0: Good morning, this is ABC News. I'm Garrett Mundy. A man has been taken to hospital with serious injuries after he was shot this morning at a residence in Perth's south. Police say they responded to reports of a shooting on Owen Place in Hamilton Hill around 4:30. They say significant resources have been deployed to search for two males dressed in black clothing who police believe were involved in the incident. The public is asked to avoid the area and any nearby residents are advised to lock their doors and windows and stay inside. Anyone who sees the two males is urged to avoid them and call 000 immediately. The state government has announced November the 1st as the opening date for Perth's new Fremantle Traffic Bridge, at least 3 months ahead of schedule. The old wooden pylon bridge was closed in February and its concrete replacement was initially expected to take up to a year to build. The government says a community celebration will be held on opening day, with attendees able to walk across the bridge before it opens to traffic that evening. Finishing works will continue after the opening. Deputy Premier Rita Saffiotti says the new bridge is state-of-the-art and will relieve congestion in time for summer. 2 years since the Royal Commission into Veterans Suicide delivered its final report, a leading advocate says veterans need a clearer picture of the government's actions. The commission found suicide rates were unacceptably high compared to the civilian population. The federal government says 2/3 of the commission's recommendations will be implemented by the end of the year. Flinders University professor and ex-infantry soldier Dr. Ben Wadham says there should be real-time public tracking of what steps have been taken.
1: Other royal commissions have public tracking sites for those population groups to understand where it's at. We need the same thing. That provides some sort of a surety and some certainty for veterans and families who, as I've said, have already spent 3 years revisiting their trauma.
0: Veterans Affairs Minister Matt Keogh says a newly established body is scrutinising the government's work.
2: The key work of the new Defence and Veterans Service Commission is to make sure that there is rigorous oversight. They are already doing that. They've commenced their first inquiry looking into this work and they'll be reporting on that early next year.
0: A cap on screen time is being introduced across New South Wales public schools to help curb excessive device use. Rhiannon Solomon-Marin reports.
3: From next year, students in kindergarten to year two will be limited to 15 minutes a day on their computers and tablets. That time will increase as students get older, with year 11s and 12s only permitted to use devices up to half the time in each subject. The new guidelines will also recommend learning with pen and paper for at least an hour a day. The state government says the rules are being brought in to address worrying trends in education, with academic results falling and screen time on the rise.
0: Indian Prime Minister Narendra Modi has used this year's BRICS summit to reinforce India's position as a non-aligned power while still securing an agreement from all 11 members on a joint declaration. South Asia correspondent Rachel Clayton reports.
4: Achieving a declaration was important because BRICS wants to present itself as a serious alternative voice in global affairs, and that depends on showing its members can still find common ground. The group includes countries with very different strategic interests, including Iran, Saudi Arabia, the UAE, China, Russia and India, at a time of heightened tensions in the Middle East and Red Sea. Prime Minister Narendra Modi has tried to keep India outside formal blocs, maintaining ties with both Western powers and countries more critical of the West. The unanimous 45-page declaration is therefore being seen as a diplomatic win for the Prime Minister. It covers trade, economics, health and global conflicts and calls for maximum restraint in the Middle East. Rachel Clayton, ABC News, New Delhi.
0: Adelaide coach Matthew Nix says his side is hurting after its 53-point loss to Brisbane in their AFL semi-final at the Gabba. The Crows conceded 5 goals in the game's opening 7 minutes, with the Lions ultimately cruising to a 21-18-144 to 13-13-91 victory. Nix says his side was well beaten by a team chasing a third straight premiership.
5: It's a pretty deep cut at the moment with our young group in there. They're hurting, but I think the respect we should show for why they're doing what they can to go 3 in a row, pretty obvious they're games at a very high level.
0: Brisbane will face Hawthorn in a preliminary final next weekend while Adelaide's season is over. Light showers today southwest of Yanchep to Bremer Bay, a possible shower or gusty thunderstorm this afternoon and evening over the southern interior and far eastern goldfields. Afternoon showers over the North Kimberley. Cloudy in Perth, a slight chance of a shower in the southwest of the city. A forecast top of 21 degrees. Right now it's 15 degrees. ABC News, it's 8:05.
6: ABC Radio National. Welcome back to Sunday Extra. Julian Morrow with you. It's 5 minutes past eight, and in just a moment we're going to hear about the hero of two wars, who was Australia's first Indigenous commissioned officer. Later this hour, science writer Danielle Claude will reveal the weird and wonderful secrets of the echidna. And on The Year That Made Me, it's the third episode of our series on Australian authors, and today we're going to be joined by AJ McKinnon, better known as Sandy, who in his three-metre dinghy called the Jack the Crow has clocked up more than 9,000 kilometres and almost as many great stories. Fighting for Country is the simple but resonant title of a new biography of Captain Reginald Saunders, MBE, who was Australia's first Indigenous commissioned officer and who served with distinction in World War II and Korea. Fighting for Country's author is the former Chief Operating Officer of Indigenous media and publishing company Indigenous X, who now runs the digital marketing company Baraji Mawang, which means to fly together in Wiradjuri. And he's also Reg Saunders' nephew. So he writes, as he puts it, with love and responsibility, but also with a duty to truth. James Saunders, welcome to Sunday Extra.
7: Thank you for having me.
6: Why did you write this book, James?
7: The family wanted someone to write this book. So Uncle Reg's daughters were approached by the publisher and they wanted someone within the Saunders family. There was no one directly in Uncle Reg's line to do that. And because of my experience in Indigenous media, my cousins came to me and asked me if I would like to take it on as a project. I was really familiar with Uncle Reg's story. I'd read The Embarrassing Australian that was written by Harry Gordon in the 60s. And I just thought this is something that I wanted to do, and I felt a sense of duty to the family to do it.
6: Yeah, it sounds like the stars were aligning, but also your number was clearly up in the family. At the start of Fighting for Country, you ask readers to keep three scales in view at once. You say, hold those scales together and the story makes sense, drop one and it warps. So what are the three scales?
7: Yeah, the three scales are country, kin, and the nation. Country represents a really important part of Gunditjmara cultural identity. You know, country for us is Tayrak, it's the wind on the water, it's Bujibim, the kind of creator that made that landscape come to life. And it's the coastline that we lived upon and had a really close connection to. And kin is our family structures, you know, from the Saunders and Arden families that Uncle Reg comes from, who have a long kind of history of military service. And then the broader one was the nation. So that's the national context of what Uncle Reg was living in within the time. And I think keeping all those three things in mind whilst you're reading really helped the reader get a sense of who we are and where we are coming from. And most of the readers that are going to read the book are not Gunditjmara people. So I wanted them to keep that in mind as they read through to give them that perspective.
6: You mentioned that there was a history of military service in the family. Indeed, you say that the family history of military service lay heavy on Reg Saunders, but you also give a much broader account of kin as well. With that in mind, could you give us an overview of Reg Saunders' family history?
7: Yeah. Reg was born to his father, Christopher Saunders, who's my grandfather, and his mother was Mabel Arden. Chris served in World War I. He served in France and came back to the Southwest. And Reg's uncle, William Reginald Rawlings, who Uncle Reg is named after, also served in World War I, but he actually was killed in action and didn't return home. So Uncle Reg would have grown up with those stories of service within the Australian Defence Force. So he would have had that in the back of his mind when he thought about what he would like to do and if he'd like to serve.
6: On Sunday Extra, we are speaking with James Saunders, who's the author of Fighting for Country, the new biography of his uncle, Captain Reginald Saunders, Australia's first Indigenous commissioned officer. And James, Prime Minister Robert Menzies announced that Australia was at war on the 3rd of September 1939. Reg enlisted in the army soon after that, in April of 1940. Could you tell us sort of where he was at in his life at that time and how he thought about that decision to enlist, and also what your perspective on that decision is now?
7: Yeah, this is a really interesting question. Uncle Reg at the time was working in the sawmills with grandfather Chris and his younger brother Harry. He'd actually put an application in to serve in the Air Force, but he hadn't heard back, and so he was getting itchy feet. And so the way that Pop tells the story is Uncle Reg just one day threw down the axe and said, "I've had enough. I'm going in to enlist." The question has come up is, why did Uncle Reg and Uncle Harry enlist to fight in the war? I think it's multi-pronged. I think that the motivations to get out of the Western districts, to be able to see more of the world outside of Gunditjmara, because at the time moving between places wasn't common for a lot of Indigenous people. We were living under quite strong laws and protections. And I think there was an opportunity also to make a living that was beyond the means of working in the sawmill. And I think that motivated a lot of people, not just Uncle Reg, to enlist. And I also feel like even a lot of people that he was close to who were signing up to go fight in the war, so he would have felt the sense of wanting to go with his mates and wanting to be a part of something bigger than himself.
6: Yeah, but at the same time, he was in that invidious position of enrolling to fight for a country in which he and Indigenous people generally did not have basic civil rights. Was that a conflict in Reg's mind at the time?
7: Yeah, I can't say exactly what Reg was thinking at the time when he signed up to enlist in the war.
6: Mm.
7: But there were some commonalities, I think, for him and other Indigenous people at the time who were wanting to prove to themselves and prove to society that we were capable of holding positions in society and contributing. And I think their actions would have been motivated by wanting to create change and effect change through enlisting to fight for the country at the time.
6: You put it really nicely in the book. You say each act of service was an act of faith in a nation still learning how to deserve it, which I think really sums up that quandary very well. James, let's talk about Reg's military service then. What are the key details of his time in the service and in particular his progression through the ranks?
7: Yeah, Uncle Reg enlisted as a private in 1940 with his 2nd and 7th Battalion. He first fought in Libya against the Italians and then went across to Greece and was heading north to fight an advancing German forces that were coming down from the north of Greece, and then unfortunately had to retreat and ended up getting stuck on Crete for 11 months with no real plan to get off the island. Him and a number of other soldiers were essentially trapped, and he was kept alive by Cretan villagers who were feeding him and giving him blankets and keeping him alive. He would hide in the mountains and caves and travel at night and hide during the day to evade the German forces who were looking for soldiers on the ground. And then Uncle Reg escaped on a fishing boat. He ended up getting off the island and making it home to Australia, where he then went across and fought in Papua New Guinea. He served up near Wau in Salamau, and he rejoined his battalion there. He was wounded in action and had to come back to Australia for that. He got shot in the knee. And then at this time, there was discussions about getting Uncle Reg a commissioned rank in the Australian Army. And there was talk about him obviously being the first Indigenous person to do this, and this setting a precedent. And there was discussions at the higher levels within the Australian Defence Force about this and what this means. They ultimately decided to do it. And Uncle Reg came back to Australia and went through his officer training and then rejoined his battalion again. And I think that really set Uncle Reg forward into the Australian psyche, because the news started to cover this. You know, he was one of the most prominent Aboriginal people at the time outside of Harold Blair. And so this was quite a big thing for him to be a lieutenant. And then he re-enlisted in 1950 to fight in the Korean War. And he was promoted to captain at that point. And he was commanding C Company in the Battle for Capion in 1951. This is the war that the family said kind of changed Uncle Reg. I think he experienced a lot of quite horrific things in the Korean War. I think it was quite challenging. And then he returned home.
6: James, what sense did you get of the relations between Reg and the other Australian soldiers, and particularly when he was in positions of command?
7: Yeah, I think he had a lot of respect. I think there was a lot of love and respect for Uncle Reg. When he first enlisted and he was over in North Africa, he experienced some racism and he dealt with it quite firmly without losing his cool. And that was watched, and that kind of started this kind of legend of Reg Saunders.

0: And that spread. So he had this kind of reputation for someone who could hold his own. And I think that within the ranks, he had a lot of respect and love. And I don't think past that he experienced any racism past that first initial incidents in North Africa.
1: Returning from active service and from war is not easy in any circumstance. Reg did it twice with an esteemed record of service, but facing more challenges than the average soldier. So could you tell us what Reg Saunders did when he came back from war and how he was treated on those returns?
0: Yeah, he wasn't treated great. He struggled to find housing. By this stage, he had a young Aboriginal family. So he was trying to find housing in Melbourne and he'd rock up to the listing and they would turn him away. Finding employment was difficult. He worked in the wharves as a wharfie. He also worked on the trams in Melbourne as a conductor and experienced a bit of racism within the trams. But I think he also felt really disillusioned and a bit sad about the state of affairs in Australia and how they were treating Aboriginal and Torres Strait Islander peoples. And he had had this immense amount of respect within the Defence Force and was treated with such dignity and honour to return to a country where he was treated like just another Indigenous person that was in the way of the nation. I think it was quite jarring for him, and I think he really struggled with it. But he didn't let it get him down. It didn't stop him from contributing. You know, he still wanted to be a part of things, and he was a hardworking person, so he put in a lot of work. And, you know, not being able to go to the pub and have a beer like all his mates could.
1: Yeah, well, he was a returned serviceman of rank, but as you say, he was even denied entry into RSL clubs. And you rightly say that that was a bitter irony. He was deemed good enough to fight and bleed for Australia, but not good enough to share a beer in celebration of peace. You describe Reg's later years as a life of struggle and service, James. Could you run us through both sides of that equation?
0: Yeah, look, I think through the 60s, Uncle Reg struggled to find his feet and working odd jobs and trying to feed a family. By this stage, the family had grown. He had quite a few children at this point and was trying to really make a life for himself and get ahead. And I think across the country, people were struggling post-war and we were trying to build the numbers up. So we had lots of migrants moving to Australia to help build the numbers up to help the nation grow. And it was 1967. The referendum really changed things for Indigenous people in this country. And for Uncle Reg, he had the opportunity through Charlie Perkins to work for the first Department of Aboriginal Affairs. And he had a position as a liaison officer to travel the country to help fight for Indigenous rights. And that was to get people in education and jobs and just more broader equality across Australia. But this is the first time it was through a government department. And I think that his service to the country through his war efforts really translated into the later life when he was working in these departments because, again, he was in positions of service. He was trying to make difference to the people's lives and he was giving what he could to the next generation, his own children and his grandchildren.
1: James Saunders, thank you so much for speaking with us about fighting for country and about your Uncle Reg.
0: Julian, thank you for having me.
1: That's James Saunders, author of the new book about his uncle Reg Saunders. It's called Fighting for Country, subtitled The Extraordinary Life of Reg Saunders, Australia's First Indigenous Military Officer, Hero of Two Wars. This is Julian Morrow with you on ABC Radio National. Now to some breaking Puggle news. Puggle is the name now used for a baby echidna until it leaves the pouch of Australia's spiky egg-laying mammal. A New Scientist magazine recently posted and boasted an exclusive video of what it calls the world's first echidna Puggle to be born at a university. New Scientist reports that Macquarie University researchers hope the Puggle will help them to finally understand some fundamental questions about the evolution of pregnancy in mammals, and the footage of the tiny Puggle is certainly cute and also just very curious. And indeed, our next guest says that echidnas are the world's most curious creature. Biologist and science writer Danielle Clode's latest book is The Enigmatic Echidna, Secrets of the World's Most Curious Creature. And it's certainly got some curious chapter titles, including The Delicate Matter of Echidna Sex, Thinking Like an Echidna, and a whole chapter on tubular poo. Danielle Clode, welcome to Sunday Extra.
2: Thank you for having me.
1: It's a great pleasure. Now, your last book, Danielle, was about the koala, and they got the less sensational subheading, A Life in Trees. This one's got a whopper of a claim, the world's most curious creature. Why is it that the echidna in your book, Danielle, is the most curious creature in the world?
2: Well, I think they're certainly a very unusual type of mammal. So they're very different from anything else. You know, being a monotreme, one of only two, the platypus and the echidna, is a very, claim to fame, I guess, in terms of being different. But also they are very curious. They're curious about the world. And I think that's something worth noting because we often don't think about things from the echidna's point of view.
1: The description that you give them early on in the book certainly does lay out some incredible facts. Spiky, egg-laying, long-lived, ant-eating mammals with their electroreceptive, bubble-blowing snorkel snouts, lost teeth, large and complex brains, no longer venomous spurs and glands, back to front feet, and it goes on. They really are remarkable creatures. Now, Danielle, after writing a whole book about echidnas, what would you say is the strangest thing that you discovered about them?
2: They've got really interesting anatomy and characteristics and things, but I'm really fascinated by their brains. For an animal the size of an echidna, which is, not that big, few kilos, they've got really quite large and complex brains, and we really don't know what they use them for. There's the obvious things they use them for, running their bodies and using their senses, but there's a large part of their brain that's doing something that we don't quite understand, and it's quite similar to the part of our brain that we use for complex thinking. So that's a great mystery. There's some very old, relatively old studies on echidna cognition, and generally speaking, they perform incredibly well on basically intelligence tests, different kinds of puzzle-solving tests. Testing animal intelligence is always tricky because you've got to make something that's suitable for the species and its physiology. But they do really well. They've got excellent memories, really quick at learning. They remember the learning for a long time. They can swap tasks, all those sorts of things. They perform really well, which people find quite surprising. When we used to think that they were just a furry reptile pretending to be a mammal, which they're not at all. They're highly evolved and highly sophisticated.
1: Now, look, I don't want to lower the tone, Danielle, but you've begun the conversation focusing on the size of their brain. But I understand that echidnas have also got testicles that are the same size as their brain.
2: They're big in many departments.
1: Do tell.
2: Yes, no, they do have remarkable reproductive equipment. And the thing is, they keep it to themselves. Generally, you can't tell the difference between a male and a female echidna very easily. But during the breeding season, they grow these enormous testicles, and the males also sprout very large penis, which is about one-fifth of their body length, and it regularly tops the charts on the world's weirdest penis, if you're into that sort of thing.
1: Right, okay. Now, apart from the alliteration, Danielle, why is it that you describe echidnas as enigmatic?
2: Oh, look, they have always been a really hard animal to study. One of the most difficult things about echidnas is that, first of all, they're very hard to find. They don't have regular movements. They don't use regular burrows. They're not interested in food that you put out for them, so they're hard to trap. They're incredibly strong and very difficult to confine. So the problem university academics and researchers had in the first place was that they couldn't keep them in a box, or, they would catch them and then lose them. So this is why a lot of the early research was anatomical, because the only way they could study them was dead. So it's been a real challenge to study them in captivity. They're also difficult to provide food for. And I have to say, zoos have done an amazing job in learning how to care for them appropriately. And it's really down to the zoos that we now have this capacity to breed them in captivity. And basically it comes down to providing them with a really good burrow and enabling them to do what they want to do safely and comfortably.
1: On Sunday Extra, we are speaking with Danielle Claude, author of The Enigmatic Echidna, Secrets of the World's Most Curious Creature. Let's get on now to the fact that echidnas, like their relatives, the platypus, have electroreceptors in their snouts. Danielle, tell us about echidna electroreception.
2: Yeah, so electroreception is generally a sensory facility that's most common in aquatic environments. So the fact that echidnas have this

0: does give us a strong indication that they've descended from an aquatic ancestor, which isn't that surprising given that they're related to platypus. Although we don't think of echidnas as being aquatic, they're very good swimmers. And they're quite happy swimming in the ocean, in lakes, across rivers. They have no trouble with that, with their little snorkel nose sticking up. But they do still have not as much electroreception as platypus, but they can definitely sense the difference between a live battery and a flat battery that's buried in the ground. And they can sense the electrical activities of insects when they're active in the soil. So that helps them to locate their prey.
1: Fascinating. Now, look, I'm going to do it again. I'm going to lower the tone, Danielle. What's an echidna train?
0: Oh, an echidna train. Well, you know, echidnas being such solitary animals and often dispersed over wide distances, it can sometimes be a little bit hard to find a mate. And so when you do find one, you want to stick around until she's keen to agree to your terms. So very often we see a number of male echidnas trailing around behind a receptive female. So they're attracted by scent. You know, the females will indicate they're receptive by their scent marking that they do. And the males trail around. And I guess it's a bit of a test of stamina. So she's just seeing how long they can hang in there. And some of them drop off. You can have up to 10 have been seen in an echidna train. And they can last for many days. But eventually one will prevail and the female will agree to mating, which is quite a complex and one could almost say romantic process.
1: Do tell more. As your chapter heading promises, it's a very delicate matter, not surprising, I suppose, for a very spiky creature. So how is it that two echidnas actually mate, Danielle?
0: Yeah, so we're really lucky. Peggy Rismiller has done quite a lot of research on echidnas on Kangaroo Island in South Australia, and she's witnessed this mating in the wild, which has been the subject of a great deal of speculation, quite wildly inaccurate speculation, I have to say, in the past. But really what happens is that the female chooses a good spot, often under a bush or something, and then the male sometimes digs a circle around the female, so sort of digs a trench, and then, you know, lies down next to her, and there's quite a lot of stroking, and all the spines have to lay flat and they have to be very relaxed and calm, and then he tucks himself underneath her. So it's often a side-to-side or a sideways kind of manoeuvre.
1: And I suppose it's that occasionally brings us along to puggle season and we get little baby echidnas. The footage of the tiny echidnas is amazing. They really are a strange little creature. But could you tell us a little bit about the puggle, Danielle?
0: Yeah, so they are really fascinating. Obviously, they're one of the, you know, the only egg-laying mammals, which often people think means that they're a primitive form of mammal. But really, egg-laying and live birth are something in biology that can alternate in reptiles and fish and things like that. The eggs are only around for about 10 days. It's not a very long period. So it's just really a continuum, if you like, you know, whether it's born as an egg or born as a live embryo, like a marsupial, the tiny underdeveloped marsupial, or, you know, in our case, we hang on to them for a very long time until they're quite big. But the egg is laid, the mother pushes it into the pouch with her snout, it stays in there for 10 days, and then the puggle hatches, and it's just like the little joey marsupial babies, tiny little thing that sticks into the fur and hangs on. And then it grows from there very rapidly. The milk is incredibly rich, and that stays in that pouch until it grows, basically until it gets too big. Echidnas have very short legs, so you can't carry a baby around for very long before it starts to scrape on the ground. And they start to grow spines, which makes them very uncomfortable. So the mother will then put them in a burrow, and that's the most amazing thing, I think, is the burrow they use for their babies. That's quite unique.
1: And how long do they stay in the burrow?
0: They stay in the burrow for quite a long time, right through summer, actually. Though their puggles are typically born in spring, and so the young are with their mother in spring, and then in summer they're put into a burrow. So the mother buries them quite deep in the ground and seals it up and goes away and leaves them for 5 days at a time while she's foraging. And she comes back every 5 days, digs out the burrow and feeds the puggle this huge amount of milk that the baby just takes up, and then she heads back out again and closes up the burrow again. So it lives its early life completely in the dark, buried underground.
1: Of course, these days we're acutely aware of the changing environment and the sometimes devastating impact that can have on wildlife. How are echidnas faring?
0: Echidnas are actually quite, well, they're hugely resilient animals. They're the most widespread mammal in Australia. We have no other mammal is found right across Australia. So from the middle of the desert to the coldest mountains, we have echidnas. So they're already hugely adaptable to a wide range of climates. And because they eat underground food, the things that are found underground are a little bit sheltered, more protected from environmental extremes because the ground's such a good insulator. So they're not massively vulnerable to climate change. And obviously, climate change affects everything, though. And they're also very resilient to fire, interestingly. Obviously, fire's never good for wildlife, but they can bury themselves, so they can often get away from a light fire. You know, we often see echidnas that have had the spines burnt off if they haven't gone down quite deep enough. They just lose those spines and grow new ones.
1: Danielle, it's been absolutely delightful discussing echidnas with you. And I've got to say, after this chat and dipping into the enigmatic echidna, I have absolutely no quibbles with your claim that it is the world's most curious creature. Thank you so much for speaking with us about echidnas today.
0: My pleasure. It's always great to talk about echidnas.
1: That's Danielle Claude, and her latest book is The Enigmatic Echidna, Secrets of the World's Most Curious Creature. A guest on The Year That Made Me today has gone much, much further than anyone who gets into a 3-metre dinghy is supposed to go. AJ McKinnon famously sailed and rowed his little dinghy 4,900 kilometres from North Wales to the Black Sea on a whim. And his whimsical account of the journey became, in 2002, the unlikely bestseller, The Unlikely Voyage of the Jack de Crow. But for some people, or maybe just one person, 4,900 kilometres is not enough. AJ McKinnon got back into the Jack de Crow, or a Jack de Crow, starting another epic journey from where he finished the last one, this time clocking up over 172 days, 3,883 kilometres and a similar number of stories, now presented in his new book, Realms of Gold. AJ Sandy McKinnon, welcome to The Year That Made Me.
2: Hello, Julian. Lovely to be here. Thanks very much for having me on.
1: It's a pleasure. Now, Sandy, were you an adventurous child?
2: Yes, I was, I suppose. I think where that started was when my parents, we were living in Wollongong, and my mother's English, and dad and mum decided to take the whole family to England for a couple of years to get to know the English side of the family. But back in those days, we went by P&O liner rather than aeroplane. And I reckon that was the seed of me loving old-fashioned slow travel. There was something magical as an 8-year-old to go on a liner out under Sydney Harbour Bridge and see Table Mountain, Cape Town, and the whales and turtles and Canary Islands, and all that sort of thing gave me the idea that, well, this is proper travel like in good old-fashioned books. So in that sense, I think, yeah, I got a taste for adventure then.
1: And when you weren't on a big ship yourself, what sort of things did you get up to as a kid?
2: I was very much living in my head and in books, but turning favourite books into reality. So we were lucky enough to have a holiday house on Lake Jindabyne in the Snowy Mountains. My mother was a great sailor, and there were four of us children, which was the perfect family unit to replay Swallows and Amazons, which are those famous, beautiful books about a family of four children sailing in the Lake District in England. So I and my siblings were always out sailing, a little mirror dinghy, on that lake, pretending there were pirates, pretending we were explorers. We moved to Adelaide, and I had this beautiful big valley called Brownhill Creek, which was just full of everything you could want. Quarries, there were mines to explore, there were oak trees to climb, and everything about it, I was infusing it with a type of imaginative overlay that, oh, that's the quarry where the trolls live, or in those mines, you know, they're the Svart Alpha or the orcs, and in this particular oak glade, well, that's where the white lady would live, you know, some elvish queen. So constantly trying to bring story to life.
1: And how long did you and the family stay in Adelaide?
2: So I moved there when I was 10 and lived there till I was about 28. So I did all my schooling and university and my first job of teaching, and grew to love it, really loved it.
1: So when you finished your own education,

0: Asian teaching was the first thing that you did and knew you wanted to do?
1: Yes. My parents were both teachers. And I remember almost being offended when my father said, "Oh, so Sandy, what do you think you might do after school?" And I said, "Well, teaching, of course." And Dad very kindly said, "You know, you don't have to be a teacher just because mum and I are teachers." And I remember being almost upset and almost offended at the thought that he didn't recognize that teaching was just simply the only thing I wanted to do and was my, even back then, my passion, my vocation, my career. And as it turns out, I have done it now for about 42 years, I think, and sort of loved every minute.
0: Fantastic.
1: Loved it.
0: And you mentioned that your dad called you Sandy. How long have you been Sandy, AJ?
1: I've never been called anything else, and it's ridiculous. I use my initials for my book, I don't know why, AJ McKinnon, because it sounds more formal, and a lot of people therefore think I'm called AJ, but Sandy is short for Alexander, which is my real name. I've never been called anything else. My father named me after his favourite horse that was called Sandy, so there you go.
0: So Sandy, what did Mum and Dad teach? And you knew you wanted to be a teacher. Did you have a subject speciality in mind from the beginning?
1: Mum was a PE teacher, and I was definitely not going to be a PE teacher. PE was the one subject I was not good at. My father was a teacher of history and geography, but my real influence came, I was so fortunate. The school I went to in Adelaide, Pulteney Grammar, I had at least four teachers who were absolutely brilliant and inspiring. In particular, a fellow called George Watt, who was my English and drama teacher, and a man called Ellie Harris, who was my maths teacher. And so even though people get slightly surprised that I teach English and maths, because they don't often go together, that is down to those two fantastic teachers. Except now, Julian, ironically, I don't teach either of those. I teach art, which I'm not qualified to do. I have never studied, but oh gosh, I love it. It's wonderful.
0: On The Year That Made Me, we're speaking with Sandy McKinnon, author of The Unlikely Voyage of the Jack DeCrow and his new tome, Realms of Gold, which reveals the remarkable return of the Jack DeCrow. Sandy, the year that you've chosen as the year that made you comes from pretty early on. What year have you chosen and why?
1: Well, yes, look, I've chosen 1982, which was when I was 19. And people who know me will be surprised by that choice because I've had about 3 years of my life that have been really quite extraordinary. The adventures that you've mentioned already, the sailing adventures, also 1990, I travelled overland from New Zealand to England without flying any of the way, and that's the subject of another book, The Well at the World's End. And a lot of people would feel that I would probably be talking about those. They're the years full of adventure, full of good anecdotes, and so on. But when I was thinking about this, I thought two things. First of all, I've spoken so often about those years. I do lots and lots of talks, and I think I'm almost becoming a little stale in telling the same anecdotes over and over again. Well, I don't think I come across as stale, but in my head, I'm quietly dying. But they weren't really formative years. They weren't years that made me. They were the fruition of an earlier year. And 1982 was the year that I took off for England on my own as a young man. This was before gap years had been invented, really. I think I invented the gap year privately to myself. And I took myself off to England, which wasn't really done in those days. You didn't take a year out of university or a year after school. But I really wanted to. In fact, my first year Anglo-Saxon teacher was a frightening old lady called Vida Russell, a wonderful woman who one day turned around to me in a tutorial and said, "Oh, for God's sake, Sandy, go away and grow up. Go off and meet your maker." And I went home to my father and said, "Dad, I would love to go off overseas next year, go to England for a year out." And Dad said, "Well, okay. Yes, several things. First of all, you've got to earn the money to do it. Yes. You've got to pass Latin," which I thought, well, I've never failed an exam in my life. That's not going to be a problem. And the third thing he said was, I think it'll be good for you. Sandy, it is time for you to go and realize that the world isn't all, you know, Hobbit land and isn't all, you know, elves and fairies and Tolkien. And you'll go to England and you'll see, and it'll be good for you, you'll see a sort of a more gritty, realistic side of life. Do you understand, young man? I've written, yes, father, yes, father. Now, I failed Latin. I failed the exam, the only exam I've ever failed. I don't think I let my father know that one. I earned some money by working in a Chinese restaurant, and I saw more of gritty realism in that Chinese restaurant than I have ever seen anywhere else. But, Julian, the irony was that I went off to England fully expecting to have to work in a shoe factory in Birmingham or lick the pavements clean in Glasgow or something. The only job I got was in a 300-year-old water mill, still in the Lake District or just outside the Lake District, still operating exactly as it had run for the last 300 years. Down the river in the woods, there was the local blacksmith who I befriended. I befriended the potter who lived, this lovely lady who lived in the next field. I lived in a tiny little caravan. The place was so old-fashioned, Julian, that when I first arrived, the owner, Nick, said, oh, we'll get you tomorrow to mow the back field. And I thought, oh, crikey, I hope it's not a ride-on mower, because I didn't even drive at that stage. Well, I shouldn't have worried, because the next morning he handed me a scythe, and I spent 3 days rather wishing it was a ride-on mower. So far from my father's wish that I should go off and discover a world of gritty realism, I actually went off and found myself working in the Shire, basically, and absolutely loved it. And it sort of confirmed my belief that the world really is full of a type of enchantment and storybook quality that I'd always hoped it would. And there I was living right there in the middle of it. So my father's hopes were dashed, unfortunately.
0: And what about your teacher's admonition? Did you grow up in that year?
1: Do you know, I don't think I did. In fact, I don't think I have yet. And indeed, one of the most significant things that happened that year, talking of growing up, was I visited the island of Iona off the west coast of Scotland. Now, the Isle of Iona is one of the most special places in the world. It is a place where St. Columba went back in the 500s. Set up a little monastery. It's an incredible mixture of very ancient Christianity, but also Celtic mythology. And I went there in the middle of winter and discovered that on the top of the hill, the main hill in the island, there is a well of eternal youth. It's called Tobach na Hiz in the Gaelic. And despite the fact that it was literally in the dead of winter and a gale blowing and the snow flying in, I thought, well, it's not every day you find a well of eternal youth, and I had better make use of it. So I stripped off down to nothing, and I stood on that bare hillside in the howling Scottish gale, and I made myself bathe in this rock pool on top of this hill, made sure I got every bit of myself wet, because I remembered, you know, the old stories of Achilles, for example, being dipped in the river Styx, and the heel not being properly bathed in those waters. I thought, I don't want bits of me growing old. I need the whole of me to stay young forever. And I came down with a shocking cold that evening. But I think it sort of worked. My body doesn't. My body is getting old and creaky now, and I grunt when I get out of armchairs. But I think there is something about the act of playing at being a mythical hero, which in a sense sets you up psychologically to go on doing those things in all sorts of other departments of your life. So that was actually a really significant event.
0: Well, the madman that we're speaking to is none other than AJ Sandy McKinnon. And Sandy, you said that you found yourself in the Lake District in a centuries-old mill with a job. Now, most Australians who go over to England might get a job in a pub or something like that. What was it about you that meant that that was the job that you found? I mean, I'm assuming it wasn't just advertised in the paper or something.
1: Would you know, I had completely forgotten this until that moment. There's nothing like good old nepotism.

0: Their father had a very dear old friend called Gilbert Jones, and it was his nephew, Nick Jones, a fellow Australian, who owned the pub and was running it. So I was put in touch through that connection, and Nick very kindly said, well, come and stay. And I think I was paid literally £4 a day. It was an absolute pittance, but I lived in a little caravan out the back, about the size of a coffee table. And I lived on eggs, goat's milk, rhubarb that grew under the caravan, all the flour I could want because from the mill, and a thing called chickweed, because a farmer, occasionally I'd be employed to do other jobs around the place, and there was a field full of chickweed. I pulled it all out, and I got madly interested in herbs and medical plants and edible plants, and I had a very good book and discovered that chickweed is delicious. You cook it up like spinach, a little bit of salt and pepper, a bit of butter, a bit of rhubarb, an egg, a bit of flour. And so I lived a very spare life. And yes, it's very un-Australian. There were pubs involved. but I think I was quite a naive and innocent young fella.
1: So that was a significant part of your 1982. How long did you stay in the UK?
0: Yeah, so I was there for a year, exactly a year. I wasn't at the mill terribly long. I suppose I was there about 4 months, right through the summer. But again, just up the hill, there was an old stone circle called Long Meg and her daughters, one of those ancient Neolithic sites with lots of legends and myths about it. And I'd go off every night. I think I was going through suddenly that sort of teenage rush, the ripe old age of 19. So I would lie awake at night on warm summer nights and then be so restless. I'd go padding off through the countryside and down to the River Eden and along through the woods and be seeing and hearing otters in the river. I found a hedgehog once, which I took back as a pet to my caravan. Terribly dull pets, hedgehogs. They're not worth it, really. The only thing you get from them is fleas, as I discovered. So we released the hedgehog back into the wild. I think I was in love, but I didn't know with what or with whom. I was utterly unaware of sexuality, utterly unaware of anything like that. And yet, looking back on it, I think I was going through all the symptoms. I was dizzy, giddy, preoccupied. Every bit of poetry, every book I picked up was suddenly infused with meaning and would bring me to tears of joy or nostalgia or sorrow. I was writing bad poetry. I was playing folk music and making up tunes on my tin whistle in the woods. It was a very antique, or rather Arcadian, coming of age.
1: So how was the Sandy McKinnon who came back to Australia in early 1983 different from the young lad who'd set off just 12 months earlier?
0: I had grown up in the sense that I discovered that I was so much more capable than I had known I was. I've always been a bit cocky and always been fairly sure of my own abilities. But I think before I left, I had no good reason to be sure of my own abilities. When I came back, I had worked out that I was good at stuff, but not necessarily practical stuff, and I'm still not very good at the practical stuff. I mean, something I learned, for example, was that when I was going and staying with various relatives or friends or people, I discovered just how powerful it is to offer to wash up, you know, or to mow the lawns for somebody, or to make a little hand-painted gift for people. I was good at being a nice guy, and adults, grown-ups, and I still didn't regard myself as an adult, adults sort of liked me. And that was a nice thing to discover, because I never actually felt terribly well-liked at school. I felt well-liked by a number of very close friends, but because I wasn't sporty, I was a bit nerdy. And I was the headmaster's son, so came in for a bit of ribbing or a bit of resentment by the boys that my father might have had to discipline. So I never actually felt terribly natural.

0: well liked. And I came back from England going, yeah, I can do this. And all we've got to do is be nice, be helpful, write thank you letters. That's something I say to young people often come and ask me because they know I've done a lot of traveling. They say, give me some tips about traveling. And I give them several tips. But one of the tips I say is write a thank you letter. If anybody ever shows you kindness, hosts you, takes you in for the night, make sure you've got their address. Don't send them a text. Write them a thank you letter. And those sorts of things I discovered are very powerful.
1: Well, one of the verbs that you used describing your time in the mill was befriending people. And I think the superpower that you demonstrated, perhaps even more than seamanship and rowing on your trips, was just the capacity to befriend people, to turn up out of the blue and get on with people and find a little bit of their story. You've told us that your main career has been as a teacher. You've been doing it for 40 years. I imagine you're getting the hang of it by now. What are the memories from your work as a teacher that, to you, sum up what teaching's all about?
0: Gosh, there are very, very, very, very, very many of them. Another book that I wrote is called Quaint Deeds, which is actually a teaching memoir, which I set mainly at Ellesmere College when I went back to England and worked there, though many of the anecdotes actually come from other parts of teaching. One of the things that I have found most rewarding is that students have kept in touch years and years and years and years after they've left or after I've had anything to do with them. And I have this fantastic and quite large correspondence with students going back literally 40 years. In fact, there's an event coming up in the State Library run by Readings, and I'm being interviewed. It's about my Realms of Gold book, the latest book, and the interviewer is one of my very, very first students that I ever taught in my first or second year of teaching. So I love the fact that it's about making connections with people and those students become friends. And even though it sounds almost a risky thing to say in this day and age, but students should be your friends in the classroom as well, which doesn't mean you become their best mate. And there are teachers, young teachers out there who would make that mistake of feeling you've got to be their best mate. I don't mean that at all. My father actually gave me the very best bit of advice. Just before I started teaching, he said, now, Sandy, can I give you some advice? And I thought, oh, God, this is going to be about, you know, keep your register up to date and do your marking and so on and so on. Prepare your lessons. He was a very good teacher, but a very careful and diligent one. But what he said to me was pure gold. He said, Sandy, like your students. Like your students, and if there are students or a particular student that you find hard to like, then pretend. Pretend to them that they're secretly your favorite student. And the moment you ever give the slightest idea that you dislike your class, that particular class that's hard work, you'll have lost them. But if you can walk in and give off the impression in the first 30 seconds that, this is this class. Oh, you're my favorite. Oh, great. Oh, it's good to see you. Whoa. You've got them. And it's pure gold. And I think it's a far more valuable bit of advice than anything I heard at Teachers College.
1: Sandy McKinnon, thank you so much for joining us on The Year That Made Me.
0: Thank you, Julian. It's been an absolute pleasure.
1: And we always finish with a piece of music. What have you chosen for us, Sandy, and why?
0: I've chosen an anthem by Henry Purcell called Rejoice in the Lord Alway. And I don't think I'm actually very religious, which is a dangerous thing to say on radio because I'm actually the chaplain at the school where I work. So they may be surprised to hear. I'm not religious in a very conventional way. But I must admit that when I first heard this being sung, It's from Philippians, and where St. Paul says, rejoice in the Lord always. And again, I say rejoice and be careful for nothing, but in all things by prayer and supplication, make your request known unto God. And I have found myself in my moments, my darkest moments, when I've been rowing along long stretches of dreary river, or just after I was captured by pirates on the Danube Delta and was terrified. Or when I've been walking along and feeling

0: things come true. Daydreams come true. They do for me, and I'm not special. I'm not actually magical, though I sometimes pretend I am to my students, because I think everybody is. Just being human is pretty magical. And this song lifts up my heart in ways that almost no other song does.
1: Sandy McKinnon, thanks once again.

This is Rejoice in the Lord Always by Henry Purcell. This is the rendition from the German vocal ensemble Cantus Thuringia from their album Time Stands Still. And it's the song chosen by our guest on The Year That Made Me this morning, author AJ Sandy McKinnon. Lots of people really enjoying that interview, and almost as much love for AJ McKinnon as there was for echidnas. People really getting into their echidnas this morning. My favourite text, someone who said they have really large and complex brains, but we don't know what they use them for. What a sick burn. And plenty of people spotting echidnas out and about this morning while they were listening to Sunday Extra. So thank you very much for all your texts, as always. And just a reminder that this is the third week of our Year That Made Me series on Australian authors, which is part of ABC Radio National's Top 100 Australian Books. Voting is open, and you can vote for your top books from Australia on the ABC Radio National website. But we'll continue a little bit of rejoicing in the Lord, courtesy of Henry Purcell, as we wake our way up to the 9 o'clock news on Sunday Extra.

0: This is ABC News. Good morning, I'm Garrett Mundy. Police in Perth are searching for two men, males, in connection to a shooting this morning which has left a man with serious injuries. Callum Lidlow has the details.
1: Police say they received reports of a shooting at a residence on Owen Place in Hamilton Hill around 4:30. Officers and ambulance crews gave emergency first aid to the man, who has since been taken to hospital. Police are searching for two males dressed in all black clothing.

0: and say they've deployed significant resources to the area. The public is asked to keep clear, and nearby residents have been urged to remain inside their homes and lock all doors and windows. Anyone who sees the two males is advised not to approach them and to ring 000 immediately.
1: A new report has found there are more than $8 trillion worth of natural resources in Western Australia across 27 different commodities. The report, commissioned by the Chamber of Minerals and Energy, lists iron ore and natural gas as the most valuable at $5.5 trillion and $738 billion, respectively. The Chamber says from the $8.1 trillion in total sales, WA would raise nearly $500 billion in royalties. Chamber Chief Executive Aaron Morey says capitalising on these resources is an economic imperative for the state. An Australian woman has died near Bali after becoming stranded and falling from a cliff at a popular tourist spot. Joshua McIntosh reports.
2: Local authorities say police and search and rescue crews were sent to Kellingking Beach Cliff on Noosa Penida Island yesterday morning after reports a woman had become stranded. But they say she slipped and fell into a ravine before emergency services could reach her. The Department of Foreign Affairs and Trade has been contacted for comment. Kellingking Beach is one of the most popular destinations for Bali tourists. Construction of a 182-metre elevator down to the beach had been taking place until the works were suspended late last year amid widespread opposition from tourists and local politicians.
1: The Communications Minister says she's happy to make changes to the government's Digital Duty of Care Bill to get the Coalition's support. According to the draft bill, the Minister would have the ability to designate serious online harm that tech platforms must mitigate, a power the opposition says raises free speech concerns. Speaking on Insiders, Annika Wells says she'd be open to allowing Parliament to decide on what meets that threshold, rather than just the Minister.
3: I'd be pleased to consider any constructive ways we can meet the intent around dealing with urgency around new and emerging serious harms.
4: Would that be a constructive way? Would that be a change you're willing to make?
3: Yes, but like I said, I haven't had so much as a phone call or a word from the shadow.
1: The chief executive of Anthropic has called on the artificial intelligence community to slow down AI development, warning the technology could take over the entire internet within 6 to 12 months. Tim Wharton explains.
5: In an essay entitled "We Must Pace the Frontier," Anthropic's boss, Dario Amodei, has urged artificial intelligence companies to moderate the rate at which the technology develops. This comes after a researcher at the company took to social media last week, saying he was leaving his position because he believes there's a greater than 10% chance AI could kill all humans within the next decade. Now, a second Anthropic employee has resigned after accusing AI companies of not investing enough in safety measures. Amodei has outlined a three-step plan which calls for independent reviewers inside leading AI companies, new AI firms setting safety standards, and international cooperation to manage AI risks.
1: To sport, Yelena Rybakina has won her first US Open title and punctuated her climb to the top of women's tennis by beating Aryna Sabalenka in the final. The new world number one prevailed in three sets over the two-time reigning champion in Sabalenka, 6-4, 5-7, 6-2. For Rybakina, it's her third major title after previous triumphs at the Australian Open and Wimbledon. She's told Channel 9 it's hard to put the win into words.
6: I didn't expect nothing like this coming to this tournament. I've been dealing a little bit with the injury, but somehow everything aligned together on my side. Aryna, you are a great champion. Congrats to you for all the achievements. Congrats to your team. You guys doing an amazing job.
1: Sunday's weather: light showers southwest of Yanchep to Bremer Bay, the chance of a shower or gusty thunderstorm, mainly this afternoon and evening, over the southern interior, far eastern Goldfields and eastern Eucla. An afternoon shower is likely over the northern Kimberley. For Perth, a cloudy day, the slight chance of a shower in the southwest, northwesterly winds 15 to 20 kilometres an hour, tending westerly in the middle of the day, becoming light in the evening. An expected top of 21 degrees. Right now in Perth, it's 17.8. 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
8: And this is Julian Morrow with you for Sunday Extra. Coming up this hour, we've got the next instalment of the new background briefing series, This Bloody Machine, which is about the quest to bring life-saving proton cancer therapy to Australia. We'll have a new lab note from Dr. Jonathan Webb. And in just a moment, you'll meet the backyard scientist from the Australian Outback who's made an astronomical discovery of universal significance. But first,
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8: We're heading out back ourselves, venturing into dense...

0: Wet Forest for a haunting mystery song of the East and Southeast today. Let's have a listen to our tweet of the week. That's the sound of southeast Queensland, the border ranges and Bunya Mountains all the way down to Victoria. There's a population around the Adelaide Hills and Kangaroo Island as well. Dense rainforest is the preferred habitat of our tweeter today. Also wet eucalypt forest and gullies. Our mystery tweeter likes being in places with overhead cover and deep leaf litter. It forages through leaves to find worms, insects and fallen fruit. So, do you think you know who this is? Tell you what it is. It's our tweet of the week. And if you know who the bird is, send us your name and your answer to 0418 226 576. Or you can text in using the ABC Listen app. And stay with us on Sunday Extra because we'll reveal our mystery tweeter's identity in about 10 minutes' time. A former mine worker from Broken Hill has helped make a world-first planetary discovery. Trevor Barry has spent years tracking Saturn from his self-made backyard observatory in Broken Hill. And in July of 2024, Trevor noticed something unusual about Saturn's south pole. And that something has now been confirmed as the first structure of its kind ever seen on a planet in our solar system. Something confirmed in the latest volume of the academic journal Science Advances in a piece co-authored by Trevor himself. So how did an outback astronomer from the southern hemisphere of this planet contribute to a discovery on the southern hemisphere of Saturn 1.43 billion kilometres away? Trevor Barry is standing by in Broken Hill now to tell us. Welcome, Trevor.
1: Good afternoon, Julian.
0: Great to be speaking with you. Now, Science Advances has called this discovery a decagon wave around Saturn's south pole. Now, Trevor, for the less astronomy-minded, which may include me, could you tell us what a decagon wave is?
1: Well, Julian, you know, Saturn's a gas giant, so you're not talking a solid surface. Within Saturn's atmosphere, they have high-pressure systems and low-pressure systems, but the high-pressure systems are AVs, anticyclones, and the low-pressure systems are cyclones. That's the same within our atmosphere, but it's on a much grander scale on Saturn. Things have happened in its atmosphere that we knew of in the northern hemisphere. So in 1980 and 1981, the Voyager probes did flybys of Saturn, and they actually discovered a perfect six-sided hexagonal feature surrounding Saturn's north pole.
0: So we've seen there's a hexagon in the north.
1: Yes.
0: They've been thinking, could there be something similar down south? And yes, they see something, but not a hexagon. And then the story goes a bit quiet for a while until 2024, as I understand it.
1: July the 20th.
0: Yeah, so what did you see on July the 20th, 2024? And why was it then you saw it?
1: This is a long story. A track of vortex that formed in the turbulence behind the head of what we call the Great Storm, the greatest storm ever to be seen on a planet in our solar system, totally encircled the planet at about 42 north. And in the turbulence behind the head of that, it looked like a great comet within the atmosphere. It looked stunning, you know. Mm. A vortex spun up in the turbulence behind the head of that. Well, would you believe that still exists, but each year it gets smaller and smaller and smaller. Well, I track it, so I know its drift rate. All my data goes into spreadsheets and drift charts. We're now struggling even to see it in the Hubble Space Telescope data. It's running out of energy. It's spinning, and it's going to fade to nothing. But I'm a determined bastard, and I'm determined to track this till it fades from view, because then I will have data from the birth to the death. The death will be when this final remnant fades from view of the greatest electrical storm mankind's seen on Earth. So, therefore, I image very regularly. So I do nothing in half measures. I don't

0: like happy snaps,
1: Julie. I believe you, Trevor. I believe you.
0: Think 3 hours of data, having multiple data sets, I can blink them to see if anything moves from one to the other. And I'm big on animations. So I'd make an animation of the whole 3 hours. Well, I saw undulations there. I saw a series of bright spots. Now, my data goes to my professor with a full report of what I see, what Trev the mine worker sees. And I described it in my report to my professor Augustine as a series of bright spots impinging down into the south polar collar, so forming an undulating edge to it. Well, when I put them together and animated them, clearly you could see the shape of the decagon.
1: Yeah, and take that, Northern Hemisphere, because they've only got a hexagon up the top. You've got a decagon.
0: Yeah, but there's more to this. So once a year, the Hubble Space Telescope images the gas giants. So when my professor saw this feature, well, obviously he got fired up. And so they went to Amy Simon at NASA Goddard. We've worked with her. I've worked with her for over a decade. The thinking is that that has played a role in the formation of this new structure. This is evolving. This is something that's evolving on the planet Saturn. So 2025, the Hubble data, oh, yeah, look out. It's a hexagon, and it's evolving, and it's getting better defined, ever better defined. Is this thing going to stay there, and is this going to evolve into a permanent feature? We're all hanging out to see what the Hubble Space Telescope gets next week.
1: Fantastic. And Trevor, I wonder if you could just tell us a little bit about your observatory. Just paint a picture for us of where you're doing these calculations from.
0: Oh, Julian, you'd love my observatory. Have you ever seen a ringer washing machine?
1: Oh, yeah. Like,
0: this is from the past.
1: Yeah.
0: Everybody had a ringer washing machine. Well, we had one. We have one down our shed, but now it's minus its motor, because that motor driving a reduction gearbox drives one of the load-bearing wheels for my dome and rotates the dome. So when I rotate the dome, you hear the chug-a-chug of a washing machine motor. Well, I used to be into sailing. We're out in the middle of nowhere, but we actually have a sailing club on Lake Mindy. Actually, I was the vice commodore of the Broken Hill Sailing Club. Well, I've got the stainless steel trapeze wire from one of my catamarans, and that opens and shuts the shutter over the slot of the dome. Think what the shape of a proper astronomical observatory looks like, a dome, a rotating dome. Well, that's what I've got. It started out single story, but big is always better, Julian. And so it's two stories. So, you know, downstairs I've got heaps of stuff on display. You go upstairs and, mate, there is, Astro Central for the Broken Hill Observatory. The thing I love about this, Julian, is whenever I get published, like when I'm published in a peer-reviewed journal, the editors of those journals, they send an email to each listed author telling them that they're listed as an author on such and such a manuscript in such a journal. Well, all the other authors, Julian, they're professors or PhDs. I'm an ex-mine worker. My emails, Julian, are always addressed, Dear Dr. Barry. And I love that. And then when we're published, like the front page of the paper, I don't know if you've seen it. Well, it's the creme de la creme of institutions on planet Earth that are into planetary science, the University of California, Berkeley, the NASA Goddard Space Flight Center, the Jet Propulsion Laboratory, California Institute of Technology, the School of Physics and Astronomy, University of Leicester. I have Broken Hill Observatory, Broken Hill, Australia. And I'm so proud of that, Julian.
1: Yeah, that's great.
0: That here in the outback of Australia, that Broken Hill gets a mention in these very prestigious peer-reviewed science journals. I love it.
1: Fantastic. Well, not even the sky's the limit for you, Trevor. That is absolutely superb. You should be very, very proud. It's been

0: delightful speaking with you. Congratulations on your observations, and thank you so much for speaking with us on Sunday Extra.
1: Thanks so much for having me, Julian. Appreciate it greatly.
0: That's Trevor Barry coming to us from his observatory in Broken Hill. Trevor's the co-author of the recent paper, A Decagon Wave Around Saturn's South Pole, in the September 2026 volume of Science Advances. You can also check out Trevor's life story in his book, Outback Astronomer. Yeah, what a great character Trevor is. Kate texted in to say he's awesome. Chris texts in to say brilliant stuff about Saturn. As a scientist myself, I know how important citizen scientists and their passions are. So inspiring. Yes, indeed. Time now to reveal this.
2: Tweet of the week.
0: Yes, could you work out our wet forest caller from the east and southeast today, a forager in deep leaf litter who sounds like this. Heard in the Adelaide Hills and Kangaroo Island, ranging from the hills around Melbourne all the way up to southeast Queensland, the Border Ranges and the Bunya Mountains. And Rob in Canberra was the first one in, very quick off the buzzer today, to identify that that sound that we were hearing was indeed the Bassian thrush, the 100% Australian but also relative of the introduced common blackbird. Unlike its introduced cousin, the Bassian thrush is a forest floor specialist in dense rainforest, wet eucalypt forest and wet gullies, but sometimes strays into adjacent gardens too. It's got a brown back and dark scallops and pale breast again and dark scalloping. There's a permanent confusion for birders in the north part of its range where it overlaps with a very similar looking russet-tailed thrush. But the russet-tailed thrush has a very different song. Let's have a listen. Yes, that, of course, is the russet-tailed thrush, not to be confused with the Bassian thrush. The russet-tailed thrush tends to stick to lower elevations in the places where it overlaps with our tweet of the week. So hopefully that's clear to you at least. But we will, of course, have another mystery tweeter after the 9 o'clock news next week on Sunday Extra, where today it's 18 minutes past nine, which is time now for background briefing and part two of the three-part investigation, This Bloody Machine.
3: It was hot here today, 35 degrees and 80% humidity.
4: Kate Fraser has gone back in the cupboard in her apartment in Florida. She's recording me a voice note after a really long Sunday. Today is her daughter Charlie's fifth birthday.
3: A very emotional weekend here in our house.
4: The day begins with a really run-of-the-mill kind of parent lie.
3: She woke up 5 years old at 5 a.m. and I told her it wasn't her birthday yet and she had to go back to sleep.
4: But then the whole family wake up again at 7 a.m. There's phone calls from home and then they take Charlie to the zoo.
3: And she got to feed the giraffe. A bit shy at some point because it did get quite close to us, but she loved it.
4: And after baking in the heat for hours, they head back to their apartment, their home away from home.
3: We put some music on, had a dance party. We had cake before dinner.
4: At the end of the day, Kate cuddles her five-year-old daughter. She tucks her into bed and she does something she doesn't do much in front of Charlie. She starts crying.
3: She genuinely wiped my tears off my face and said, I love you, Mummy. I love you, Daddy. You know, she's just amazing.
4: Tomorrow, they'll get up for Charlie's last day of proton therapy.
3: Honestly, there's been times where we thought we might not have seen her hit five, so it's amazing, really, and she's just so resilient. It's all on her, honestly. Anyway, we'll see how tomorrow goes.
4: Tomorrow will spell the end of this daily hospital routine, where Charlie fasts in the morning, she goes in for her appointment around midday, and then she wakes up from anaesthetic in the early afternoon. She's doing this in Florida because she needs a proton therapy machine to treat her cancer. It's more precise than other treatments, so it does less damage to her growing body. And the government is paying for it. Millions of dollars for dozens of families every year. because despite efforts to bring this machine to Australia, it still hasn't happened. I'm Loretta Florence, and while I've been following Kate's journey across the world to get the best treatment for her child, my colleague Julia Bergen has been investigating a new plan to bring it to Australia. Hi, Jules.
5: Hey, Loretta.
4: So this pitch you've been looking at is to house what would be Australia's first proton therapy unit in a bunker under a big development on prime real estate in Sydney.
5: It is, but as I've been telling you, even with construction about to start, there seem to be a lot of missing pieces. Key agreements haven't been locked in. A respected cancer centre that was supposed to be a partner turns out not to be. Fundraising is stalled, and there's still no sign of the bloody machine.
4: And we're getting no clear answers on whether or not this is actually going to happen.
5: Yeah, I mean, the official plans for this massive development, they still include a proton therapy bunker. But I've discovered they're not the only set of plans. This is episode 2 of This Bloody Machine, a background briefing investigation into the Australian dream of proton therapy and a reality that's far less certain.
4: So, Julia, last time we spoke, you said you'd found a guy on the inside who could help make sense of what's going on here. What happened?
5: Well, we're talking a bit, and then he says he's keen to meet, so we do, and it's an interesting meeting. I'm in an old service lift, heading down underground to a sealed and secret room. It's small, windowless, and the only airflow seems to be coming from this noisy air conditioning duct.
6: This is the audio dream. 5 stars for acoustics.
5: It's less than ideal as a soundscape, but it's a private place to meet, and that's really important because I'm here for a source, a man that I'm going to call Tony.
7: Wherever we meet next, though, needs to have much better Wi-Fi because this is glacial.
5: Tony's not his real name, and we're using an actor for his voice. But I was able to confirm he is who he says he is through various public records.
6: Can we use the word investor?
7: Yeah, probably.
6: Okay, all right.
5: Tony works in a tight-knit industry, and he's afraid that speaking publicly about all of this could provoke a backlash that would ultimately put his livelihood at risk. But what I can tell you is that Tony's a Sydney property investor. And a couple of years ago, he was one of dozens who took a look at a project.
4: And that's the project we've been talking about, right? This massive Sydney development that's going to include a proton therapy centre.
5: Yeah, Australia's first ever. And it's part of this much bigger plan for a set of buildings that includes, you know, offices, labs and retail spaces. And the whole pitch is coming from the developer of the project, Carrabba. And over a period of months, I talked to Tony, first on the phone and then repeatedly in this airless underground meeting room, and he starts to tell me about the project from the inside. And what Tony tells me is that this machine, this life-saving cancer treatment for kids, you know, the jewel in the crown of the building, it slowly starts to fade out of the pitch.
7: We're now doing this new thing, or we've re-engineered this, and then suddenly it's not there at all.
4: So take me back a bit. When the project first lands on Tony's desk, what's he thinking then?
5: He's excited. You know, he says to me,
7: who doesn't think treating kids with cancer is an amazing idea?
5: That was the pitch.
7: Proton therapy, it was sold as Australia's first commercial life sciences building.
5: Tony's also a little bit sceptical about what he's hearing from Carrabba.
7: There's a bit of advertising spin in all of this. It's like, okay, we're Australia's leading this and we've got this track record and this experience and...
5: But ultimately, the building's in a good spot in Sydney. Big growth area, tech precinct.
7: It's not without risk, but if you got a really good builder and you put systems and processes around it all, could you make it work? Maybe.
5: So Tony does what any investor would do and starts to do his due diligence. He goes and gets some advice.
7: You don't make an investment into a project like that off people. Now, what people say. You look at the hard documents, and if the hard documents don't match, then you don't go ahead.
5: And that's how someone I've been speaking to comes to his attention. Sue Bleasel,
4: From Proton Therapy Australia?
5: Mm-hmm.
4: The one you've been speaking with who's supposed to set up the Proton Centre for this development?
5: Yeah, the woman who pitched the Proton idea to the developer of this massive project. That's Caraba.
8: I went to them and said, I want to be in your building.
5: And who quickly became a big part of their plan.
8: And they said, well, we'll go to state government and there'll be a Proton facility in it.
5: It was Sue's pitch for a life-saving cancer centre that first caught Tony's eye.
7: The fundamental premise of this is a proton therapy place in the basement that's committing it for 20 years, that's going to draw in all of these other people.
5: But now his advisors are telling him there's nothing actually locking Sue into this project. There's no contract, there's no signature, not then and not now.
8: I haven't signed the final lease agreement with Caraba, and it is causing us all a great deal of stress.
5: And it's worrying for Tony too.
7: Not sure whether any of the people on the proton therapy side can actually pay the rent. You know, who pays the bill? It's all great if you've got an institute and a provider of a piece of equipment, but someone's got to pay the bill to run it after you've done it.
5: And all of this matters because Tony's advisors are calling Sue the anchor tenant of the whole development. So if you strip away proton therapy, if you strip away Sue, suddenly the building is lost, as Sue says, the quote-unquote jewel in the crown.
4: Yeah, right. And so are there other things about this proton part of the plan that Tony's concerned about?
5: Yeah, so Tony's advisors are telling him that the amount of money that Caraba has budgeted to actually build this bunker for the proton therapy machine, it's lower than what you'd expect.
7: They looked at other proposals and told me this one was a lot less.
5: By millions of dollars. And then the other thing they're saying is that the location that's been chosen to house this proton therapy machine, this, you know, highly specialised piece of equipment, it's quite problematic because it's in a flood-prone area. So that raises the question of how it's going to be waterproofed.
7: And that goes directly to the cost.
5: On top of that, there are the organisations that Sue Bleasel mentioned.
8: Chris O'Brien is one of our partners. Their physicians will also take part in it.
5: Caraba's told Tony that they're a part of it, but a bit like me, he wants to see evidence that they're involved. And he's not impressed when he realises Sue only has this kind of vague, non-binding agreement with Chris O'Brien Lifehouse.
7: It doesn't commit to anything. And Caraba's name's not on the top of it, it's Sue Bleasel's name.
5: With all this in mind, Tony's advisors tell him,
7: oh, actually, that looks really, really hard to do in the amount of time that they've got, and we think they'll run out of time before they get it right.
5: So he decides not to invest.
7: If this deal is delivered as promised, it'd be amazing. It's a beautiful building designed by one of the world's best architects, right next to a metro line, right in the heart of Sydney, right next to a university.
5: Tony thinks if a proton therapy unit was going to be housed here, brilliant.
7: Problem is, it's just not.
4: So this kind of raises the question for me. What about everyone else who's looking at this? Are they worried about the proton part of the development, that it won't get up?
5: Well, a lot of what Tony knows about this project is coming from the developer, from Caraba. So he thinks they should be concerned too. Now, Caraba doesn't have a lease with Sue Bleasel for her proton therapy bunker, and it's clear she needs a lot more money to make it happen. But Caraba's done its own checks on Sue's plans, and it decides to make proton therapy a big feature when it submits its development for approval. And they're in a bit of a rush.
4: So they want this approved quickly?
5: They do, and I know that because I've seen some of Caraba's company documents. And one thing that they show is that Caraba wants to apply for this thing called state significance. Now, a state significant project is something that's going to benefit, you know, the whole state. And I can see from these documents that the reason Caraba wants that is to try and minimise the impact of council's planning rules and also to speed up approval.
4: Essentially less red tape, right? If it's state significant, Caraba can get the development approved quicker.
5: Yeah, and speed is really important because Caraba has a limited window to buy the land they want to build on. And for that, they need investors to come through.
7: We don't buy land that doesn't have development approval. Come back to us when you got that.
5: So Caraba asks for its project to be treated as state significant on the basis that this will be a health research facility valued at more than $30 million.
4: OK, and so what does the State Planning Department make of that?
5: They're impressed by the pitch.

0: And the reason we know that is we got our hands on a trove of emails that were flying around government at the time, all from a Freedom of Information request.
1: The project is pretty impressive. I'm trying to grab some exec summary. Very interesting.
2: The proton therapy that will be able to be delivered by this facility, the first for the Southern Hemisphere.
0: And you can see from those emails that the state government is working fast to help Caraba meet its deadlines.
1: They have a very, very tight time. If delegation is going to happen, it needs to be turned around ASAP.
3: I'd really like this with a minister before exhibition.
1: We are getting pressure from the applicant. See below.
3: I think we accept development and get on with invoicing.
0: From what we can see, things are looking pretty good for Caraba. The state government likes their pitch, and on top of that, they've got that letter of support from the local member, Tanya Plibersek, one of the most powerful politicians in the country, and it's addressed to the state planning minister and sings the virtues of the project. And as Tony said, who doesn't want to help kids with cancer? But as this is going, he's also thinking, isn't anyone else looking more closely into whether this is possible?
4: It's a big idea, and it's an idea that has merit in it, you know, like in its principles. Is it deliverable? That's an entirely different question.
0: From what I can see, no one in government really asked that question. And ultimately, Caraba's development, which includes the proton therapy bunker, it is deemed state significant. And that means the path to getting the doors open just got a whole lot smoother.
4: It went through that pathway, which cut about a year off the development approval timeline, not going through the normal City of Sydney timeline.
5: Right, and so how much of a role did proton therapy play in getting that state significance?
0: Well, I asked the New South Wales Department of Planning, Housing and Infrastructure, that's the department that's in charge of this, but it didn't answer that particular question. It just said that Caraba qualified based on its proposal and its overall cost. What we can do, though, is get a pretty strong insight into its thinking from this report that it did with the City of Sydney, who actually take over the approval after the state government grants it state significance. And you can see there, Loretta, in this report that I've just sent you, in the first bullet point about why this project is important.
5: Yeah, okay. So that first bullet point includes these words. The delivery of the state's first ever proton therapy machine.
0: Yep. And then proton therapy is then mentioned another 22 times throughout this report.
5: 23 times in total.
0: Yeah, and when you look at these public documents, you kind of get the impression that Caraba, the City of Sydney, state government, they don't share any of these concerns that made the investor Tony walk away from the project. Sounds like they're all expecting that this will happen. But when you look at some of those other Caraba documents that I've seen, the picture starts to look different.
5: In what way?
0: Well, they show that before Caraba sent off its plans in September 2024 for council to approve its big development with a proton therapy centre in it, privately, Caraba had started to signal that it was pivoting to a new plan. A plan that didn't include a proton therapy centre and didn't include Sue.
5: It didn't include Sue, really?
0: Yeah, and one Caraba document says pretty clearly that a decision has been made not to sign with Sue.
5: Sue's out.
0: According to Caraba's own documents, at this particular point in time, Sue is out, which means no more Proton Therapy Australia. And it looks like part of the reason is that Caraba's worried Sue won't be able to fulfil her end of the deal.
5: Right. So does Sue know this?
0: She told me she's not privy to Caraba's internal discussions, but she was never told about this. Instead of Proton and Sue, Caraba's saying in documents from this period that it's going to go with a different machine, something that's called a cyclotron. Now, a cyclotron is smaller, it's cheaper, and although it can be used for medical research, it's not for treating patients.
5: So it doesn't solve Australia's proton therapy gap.
0: No, it won't stop anyone from having to go to Florida with their kids to get cancer treatment. So in the months after Caraba submits its development application, it discusses this non-proton plan in detail, and I've seen it raised a dozen times in various documents. There's discussions about who's going to take over the lease that Sue's meant to have, who's going to operate the cyclotron, what type of cyclotron,

0: And on top of all of this talk, Carrabba then has their architect draw up new plans and their builders recost the project and draft a whole new construction timeline. And Tony, he's hearing that Proton's out too.
1: Oh, yeah, no, we're not running with that anymore. We're not running with Sue Bleasel's Proton Therapy Sydney. We're running with someone else.
0: So privately, Carrabba is saying Sue's out. But then right in the middle of all these discussions, CEO Nick Smith, he pops up in this social media video beside Sue in December 2024.
2: Talking to Nick Smith, CEO of Carrabba, Sue Bleasel, Managing Director.
0: It's an online call out to investors to help Sue raise the money she needs.
3: So we thought that if we could have some donation.
0: And it's in this video that Nick says Carrabba's going to put a fair bit of its own money towards getting the proton therapy bunker built.
4: We're looking to put a bunker under the building, which is about $11 million of Carrabba's capital.
0: And he says he's going to fund Sue's project ongoing.
4: Another sort of $7 million over 20 years. So we are invested in seeing these guys get the operation up and running.
5: So he's saying he's going to spend $18 million to help get the Proton Centre up. But at the same time, Carrabba's had a new set of plans drawn up for that bunker to not accommodate a giant proton therapy machine.
0: Exactly. So when Tony, the investor, when he watches this, he's pretty confused because he's been hearing that Sue's out of the project. He also finds the whole fundraising call out pretty unorthodox.
1: No one's raising $50 million for a proton therapy unit on Facebook. Yeah, not even on YouTube. That's just not how you get things done. You're not doing a call out on social media, hoping that someone's just going to turn up.
0: When I asked Sue about the video, she told me this was, and I quote, standard modern practice to go online and to try and reach investors and raise public awareness.
5: Okay, but what about Carrabba? Why are they still talking about Proton at this point if privately they're having other plans drawn up?
0: Well, it's hard for me to say because Carrabba won't answer my specific questions about this on the record. But what they did say in a statement is that they're in, quote, active discussions with a range of prospective tenants, including Proton Therapy Australia, and that Carrabba is in a unique position to help Proton Therapy Australia get a building for its machine.
5: Okay, so how does that square with the documents that you've seen?
0: There's one instance where I can see a passing comment that proton therapy could still happen. And obviously I can't see all of Carrabba's documents, but the documents I have seen from when the development is being assessed a couple of years ago show that Carrabba puts serious work into this non-proton therapy plan.
5: Okay, so at the time when these plans are being done behind the scenes that don't include Proton, Carrabba's official plans that do include Proton are being assessed by the government, right?
0: Yeah, that's right.
5: Okay, so what happens next?
0: There's only one final hurdle remaining now before Carrabba can start building. It needs the City of Sydney to give it the green light at a council planning meeting in February 2025.
6: So we'll now go to item four, the development application for 100 Botany Road, Alexandria.
0: The first person to speak is Sydney Lord Mayor Clover Moore.
6: The site will contain the first proton therapy cancer treatment centre in New South Wales.
0: It's immediately clear that Clover Moore is excited about proton therapy. And Carrabba's project director talks about proton therapy again at this meeting like it's a done deal.
7: The development will comprise laboratory space and a proton cancer therapy centre. A first of its kind for Sydney and a milestone development for the Botany Road corridor.
0: It's a big night for Carrabba because the council's about to decide the future of the project. And that means that the naysayers, the residents, they get to raise any concerns. And this part of the process developers know all too well because locals and their objections can effectively kill a project. And this is something Nick Smith knows firsthand because before Carrabba, he had plans for another building. It was just down the road from his $500 million life sciences development project, and it was shut down by council right at the pointy end, in large part because the locals didn't like it. And there's now a handful of locals here at this meeting that are really pissed at how fast this development's moving.
5: Okay, and so what are they worried about?
0: Well, One of them, who's a local mum, she actually starts crying while laying out how this development is going to ruin her family's living situation.
8: I have just had a baby, so I'm very emotional. 6 years ago, my husband and I decided to change our home. This process took us 7 months for a small-scale residential renovation. We come forward to this evening's discussion, and I ask the committee, how have we come to the brink of approval in less time, with very little consideration for the community, in a development that's over 400 times the value and scale?
0: She talks about vibrations, overshadowing, and then there's another resident that gets up and echoes some of these same concerns.
9: We believe we can't live in our home. We can't live in it, we can't rent it, and we can't sell it.
0: And if the plans go ahead, he says there'll be a four-storey deep hole.
9: 1 metre from where I sleep, a brick width away. I don't want to be a headline on the Telegraph about isn't that tragic.
0: While these sorts of objections from locals can spell the end of the story for a development, at this local council meeting, something's different, and the Lord Mayor is pretty straight up about it.
6: The application is state significant development because of the proposed use and cost.
0: The residents' concerns have to be weighed against how important this is for the entire state. The council meeting rolls on, and Carrabba's told it has to meet with a committee of residents regularly.
6: You have undertaken to have the liaison committee.
0: And then the council planning committee votes on whether to approve the development.
6: All those in favour say aye. Those against, declare it carried unanimously. Thank you. Very best wishes for an excellent development.
0: And just like that, it's done. The project is endorsed by the council.
5: Right, Carrabba's good to go.
0: Pretty much. There's a few finer details Carrabba has to iron out, but they've got the green light. And the whole process has been pretty fast, which Carrabba's guy actually acknowledges earlier in the meeting.
7: The efficient progression of the application has helped secure the delivery of the project, and therefore we extend our gratitude to all those involved. Thank you.
0: So, when Tony watches this, you know, he's a property investor who's been in this industry for a really long time. He's pretty shocked.
1: It's done. The land's been sold. The development approval's in place. You can't undo all that stuff.
0: This whole time, Tony is scratching his head.
1: I've never seen anything like it before.
0: He feels like someone else, the council, state government, someone should have done the kind of checking that he's done.
1: No one asked. And to this day, no one looks.
0: The thing is, no one has to. Council and the state government both told us it's not their job to check whether parts of a project can be delivered, and that includes the Proton Therapy Centre. Council also said the Proton Therapy Unit wasn't the only reason for their approval. They said the development was approved, you know, for a range of reasons, including the jobs that it'll create, upgrades to public spaces, and ultimately, they said that it met the planning rules and was in the broader public interest.
5: Right, so is the council concerned at all that the proton therapy machine might not end up part of this development?
0: Well, if it doesn't, the council might not even know. Because they told me if Carrabba changes, quote, equipment or medical treatment focus, it doesn't have to tell them.
5: So, just so I'm clear on this, if you tell the council and the state government you plan to build a precinct with Australian first cancer treatment facilities, neither government needs to check if that's actually doable, and you don't have to follow through with it if it turns out it's not.
0: Apparently so. As for Nick Smith, he's publicly celebrated how quickly he got his precinct approved.
10: We challenged the state to take this on as a SSD for research. We got through planning in a record time because the need is there.
0: A couple of months ago, Nick Smith did a promotional interview about the project.
11: We're on the path to starting construction next month for the first commercialised life science hub in Australia.
0: But in that interview about his precinct, he doesn't mention proton therapy at all.
5: So according to Nick, construction should have already started. Has it?
0: No. It's now a year and a half since that council meeting where the project is given the go-ahead. And you remember, Loretta, that council promised residents those check-ins where they'd be kept informed of all of Carrabba's plans, you know, how is construction tracking. So I head down to the site to see where the building's at. And I catch up with one of the neighbours, a guy called Tim Arnold. And Tim sits on that committee.
12: I think we've had about four or five meetings. I think the last four have been cancelled as well since February.
0: Oh, OK, yeah. The last four have been cancelled.
12: I gather there's some construction delay.
0: Tim and I, we walk around the site and it's huge. We're going between main roads, laneways.
12: So this was originally going to be the City West Housing Affordable Housing Project, and
0: we go past more empty buildings.
12: So this was an artist collective.
0: Eventually I'm back, peering through the same broken windows of that building I first visited.
12: Basically, it's going to be that entire building. I think that's where they plan to put the bunker if they build the bunker.
0: Yeah.
13: Okay, so it seems like Tim doesn't know what's going on with the building.
0: No, although after I speak to him, Caraba does hold a meeting with residents. And I'm told by someone who went, it was pretty brief. The main takeaway was that construction is now slated for the end of the year.
13: Right, so the plan is still to get building soon.
0: Yeah, that's right.
13: So after all of this, it's still not clear if proton therapy is going to happen here.
0: No, and for Tony, the guy who took a look at this and decided not to invest, there's one thing that gets to him above all else. He says he saw a comment under one of Sue Bleasel's social media posts by a mother who had a kid with cancer. And she said she thought the Sydney Proton Therapy Centre would change people's lives.
1: That really, really struck at me, that concept of people out here who are actually really touched by this. They're not just losing an investment return. Okay, that's business. This is lives. This is people believing that they're going to get a cancer treatment.
0: From all of my conversations with Sue, she really does seem to care. You know, she doesn't want to let people down. She does want this centre to get built. She does want the machine to arrive and for doctors to start treating people. But when I think about her role in all of this, and about Caraba as well, the question I keep coming back to is, why has this job fallen to them? To one woman volunteering her time and to a private developer?
13: And Julia, that's the question that I've been really trying to answer, because it turns out there's this big campaign to get governments around the country to take this on. And they actually have. Australia already has a shiny building with a purpose-built bunker for proton therapy. There are top doctors next door ready to get to work. It all could have been up and running before this Sydney project even made it to council. But then, everything started going wrong.
14: Oh my gosh, what's going on?
15: They were actually quite hopeful that, yes, this was a blip on the horizon.
16: Explain to me why it isn't viable. Explain to me, very simply, why is this taking years when I can figure it out?
0: That's next week on This Bloody Machine.
13: Background Briefing's sound producers are Ingrid Wagner, Kyle Hopkins and Tim Jenkins. Sound engineering by Tegan Nichols. Voice acting by Jake Fryer Hornsby. Music composition by Hamish Camilleri. Fact checking and rollout by Steve Vivian. The supervising producers are Annika Blau and Jenna McEwen. And the executive producer is Max Chalmers. The reporters on this story are Julia Bergen and me, Loretta Florence. To hear more episodes, search for the Background Briefing podcast on ABC Listen or wherever you find your podcasts. 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
17: That was episode 2 of This Bloody Machine, a special series from Background Briefing. Time now for Lab Notes, and here's Dr. Jonathan Webb, which this week he's talking about the bloody bird flu.
18: It's been a couple of months now since bird flu arrived on Australian shores.
19: Authorities have confirmed that a long-nosed fur seal has died in South Australia.
20: Bird flu has arrived in Sydney, the city recording its first case in a greater crested tern.
21: The spread of bird flu has taken another tragic turn, with a fox and dolphin found dead on Victoria's surf coast.
18: There is no turning this back. So, as we adjust and do what we can to protect ourselves and our animals, I thought I'd check in with someone who's followed the arrival of bird flu from the start, so we can go behind the recent headlines and understand what's happening and what's next. This is Lab Notes from ABC Radio National. I'm Jonathan Webb, and today I'm talking to Peter de Kruijf, who's the environmental

0: 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Hi, Pete.
1: Hi, Jonathan.
0: We should say to begin with that this can be a distressing topic for people to hear about, so take some care while listening. But diving in, Pete, you've done a lot of reporting on this topic. Can you give us an update on how far bird flu's reached at this stage?
1: Where we've really sort of seen it currently spreading around a bunch, where we're seeing the new cases every couple of days, has been kind of centered around South Australia, Western Victoria. We're starting to get a fair bit of spread now around Northern Tasmania. But it's interesting too. So Queensland has had maybe a couple of cases, hasn't really taken off there. WA, there hasn't been a case since June 19. So we haven't seen a lot of spread going on there at all, bizarrely. It hasn't seemed to gotten off the beaches.
0: And is it mostly coastal right around the country at this stage?
1: Yeah, it's pretty much been coastal except for a couple of cases around the Wentworth area. So this, you're thinking about kind of that western border region of Victoria, New South Wales, South Australia. Following the waterways up, there's been a couple of greater crested terns, kind of a bird you'd more usually associate with the coast, kind of a seagoing bird that nests on the beach. When we look at the species it's kind of moved through, so first coming to the beach from these migratory birds that were washing up sick on shore, then into birds that do use this coastal domain a lot, these crossover birds, these terns, silver gulls. And from there, we've sort of seen it move into scavengers, so foxes, you know, the mammal foxes. But into scavengers, you know, ravens, magpies, opportunistic birds. But I guess what we're not too sure about actually has been ducks. You know, we think the virus has co-evolved alongside ducks around the world, and we really have been thinking there'll be a big spreader of the virus, but we haven't seen too much obvious evidence there.
0: You mentioned it's getting into scavengers. Obviously, something like a fox can eat a bird that is sick, or try to eat a bird that's sick and catch it that way. How else is it jumping around, though? Because when I heard that a dolphin had got it, I was quite surprised.
1: Yeah, well, I mean, the main way, before we get to the dolphin, the main way it gets around is bird poo, you know. It's bird poo is a massive vector of transmitting the virus among birds, particularly around, you know, seal colonies and those kind of things where birds and seals intermix and birds are just pooping everywhere and into water systems. It can last around freshwater for a while, which is why we're worried about the ducks, which just kind of poo in water and eat it and bathing in their own poo and spreading virus.
0: No judgment on how ducks live.
1: Hey, it's worked for them for millions of years.
0: It's the way it is.
1: It's the way it is. But dolphins, yes, there was a dolphin around the Fleury Peninsula. So that's that peninsula that juts off south of Adelaide towards Kangaroo Islands, where a common dolphin was detected with the virus. And again, it's kind of that interface of dolphins and these coastal birds that we know are really kind of circulating the virus at the moment, coming together probably at some sort of mass feeding event. You know, dolphins and birds often work together for feeding events. So, yeah, just kind of eating from the same trough, however unlikely that is. We've seen dolphins and other cetaceans fall victim to this virus in other parts of the world. Never in a mass death sense, to the best of our knowledge, but it has occurred.
0: And we're no longer at the stage where every single new case is a headline. What do we expect to see from here? Kind of occasional spot fires. We'll hear about mass mortality events when they happen. What are scientists watching out for in particular?
1: So originally the governments and CSIRO, the cases were being reported on an individual basis, individual cases. And now they kind of call it that they're reporting events. And so an event might be a new species we hadn't detected the virus in before, or more often than not, it might be large mass death events, sadly. Again, it's always hard to tell exactly what's going to happen, but we're coming into an interesting time, which is the northern migration, where birds that spend half the year in places like Siberia and Russia and Northern Asia, the Arctic Circle, they make their way down to Australia to come and chow down the banquet of Australian invertebrates and goodies in our wetlands. And so this is the time period now where they're going to start appearing all over the country and in wetlands and in these areas where we see the sort of virus circulating. And the other thing is, we could

0: we might end up being the base that it hops around from and reaches those other ones. Macquarie Island sounds like a particularly tragic story because of the huge seal colony that as yet is okay, but scientists are quite worried, aren't they?
1: Yeah, we saw on Heard and McDonald Islands, which is that Australian territory to the, you know, far southwest of the country, you know, thousands of elephant seal babies dying from this virus, you know, really distressing scenes on the beaches there. And they're actually taking the scientists who are at Macquarie year-round, they're actually taking them away from there because they're sort of anticipating maybe a similar event, and it could be very distressing for the people who work there without them maybe being able to do too much to help or assist those animals. So getting out of there for their mental well-being.
0: In the Australian context, which are the animals that scientists are most worried about at the moment and kind of next?
1: So I think it's sort of those small population species of birds potentially. With our fur seals, our Australian sea lions, they're animals we just know are so prone to this disease and mortality from it. And in the case of sea lions, they're endangered. There's only about 11,000 of them, mostly in South Australia, a few in Western Australia. But, you know, the fur seals were coming into this sort of birthing period around late October through to December, you know, so a lot of animals all together, all of these young animals, and that's probably going to be a bit of a pressure point coming up.
0: For people listening who love their birds, or other animals at risk for that matter, what should they bear in mind? There's advice about stopping feeding and even bird baths and things.
1: Yeah, no. I mean, it might be something to reconsider once, depending on how hot and dry and things get with the El Nino coming up, and you have these sort of competing factors perhaps that might occur. But for the moment, best thing for those birds is to withdraw some of those items. You know, the other thing to do is just to be looking out for signs of bird flu, sick or dead birds, and, you know, getting in touch with the emergency animal disease hotline, 1-800-675-888, and letting people know about it, taking note of the location, taking note of the photos, which really helps our scientists in their response to this. You know, it's looking out for the birds that are can't walk, can't stand, a bit lethargic, puffed up, droopy appearance, or, you know, weird neck postures, you know, things that just aren't quite right. And yeah, do not touch them.
0: Don't touch them, but record and report. And when you're checking the government website for the latest events, the latest numbers, lots of that reporting starts with everyday people who have noticed something and submitted a report.
1: Yeah, and that's how we found out bird flu was here in the first place. You know, it was wildlife rescue getting in contact with the government.
0: Pete, thank you so much for sharing your lab notes with me. It's a sobering topic, but a really important one to keep an eye on.
1: Thanks, Jonathan.
0: That was Peter de Kreyf, our environment reporter here in the Radio National Science Unit. This week's episode was made on Gadigal and Ngunnawal and Ngambri country. It was produced by Amy Briggs, and I'm Jonathan Webb. I'll catch you next week.
2: And thanks very much to Jonathan and the Lab Notes team. And that's it for Sunday Extra today. So thanks very much to you for listening. Thanks very much to the production team of Isabel Summerson, Katie O'Neill, Rebecca Metcalf and Roy Huberman. I'm Julia Morrow. Look forward to talking to you next Sunday. ABC News, good morning, I'm Garrett Mundy. Police are examining a second crime scene in relation to a shooting this morning in the southern Perth suburb of Hamilton Hill. Officers responded to reports of a shooting at a residence on Owen Place around 4:30. A man with serious injuries has been taken to hospital, and police have begun a manhunt for two males dressed in black, believed to be connected to the shooting. Forensics officers are now on site at Carter Way, around 200 metres north of Owen Place. Anyone in the area is advised to stay inside with their doors locked and report sightings of the two males to 000. WA Premier Roger Cook has announced plans to lead an 8-day trade mission to India and Vietnam, which he says will deepen the state's ties with the nations. In India, Mr. Cook will attend the opening of the University of WA's Mumbai campus and promote Western Australia's tourism and creative industries, including the new Perth Film Studios. He'll be joined in Vietnam by Agriculture Minister Jackie Jarvis and a delegation of business leaders to discuss

0: WA's grain and livestock production. Mr Cook says the trip is an opportunity for Western Australia to show its commitment to its trade relationships through face-to-face meetings. Disability advocates have raised concerns about NDIS participants losing support despite advice from health professionals. Chelsea Malunga reports.
1: Brisbane resident April Colson says the NDIS has helped her regain her strength after she became paralysed at 19 years old. The now 26-year-old says two-thirds of her physical therapy hours have recently been slashed.
2: I'm being punished for having built up that independence.
1: Dr. Martin Laverty, chief executive of a disability support organisation, says her case is not unique.
3: I'm very concerned that the way in which the assessment process is currently working.
1: The National Disability Insurance Agency says it reviews all evidence, including from health professionals, when making decisions.
0: Queensland Premier David Crisafulli has expressed his condolences to the family of a Queensland woman who's died near Bali. Local authorities say the woman became stranded at Kelling King Beach Cliff on Noosa Penida Island yesterday. Search and rescue crews were sent to the scene, but authorities say the woman slipped and fell into a ravine before they could reach her. Mr Crisafulli says his sympathies go out to her loved ones.
4: It's just tremendously sad. A young woman on the trip of a lifetime, active, enjoying herself, and to have her life taken away, it's just incredibly, incredibly sad.
0: The French military, based in New Caledonia, has joined the aerial search for survivors of the MV Matuhi, which sank in Vanuatu waters on Friday. Vanuatu's government says 15 people have been rescued alive, but more than 30 are still missing after the vessel sank sailing between the islands of Ambae and Santo. A statement from the Maritime Rescue Coordination Centre in New Caledonia says a Falcon 200 Guardian surveillance aircraft was sent out to work alongside rescue vessels. It says the Noumea-based centre is now coordinating the search efforts after being alerted through diplomatic channels on Saturday night. A fire at a nursing home in Chile has killed at least 16 elderly people. The blaze broke out late on Friday in the Araucanía region, south of the capital Santiago, engulfing the building. 10 residents were reportedly rescued. The care facility is reported to have already been under investigation for failing to comply with regulations. Local authorities have declared a period of mourning. In the AFL, Brisbane has cruised past Adelaide in their semi-final showdown, recording a 53-point victory at the Gabba. The Lions came out firing, kicking a goal in the first 30 seconds of the match, and the momentum never shifted, with Brisbane forward Charlie Cameron starring with five majors in the 21 goals 18-144 to 13-13-91 victory. The win sets up a preliminary final between Brisbane and Hawthorn next weekend at the MCG. Lions co-captain Harris Andrews says it was a cohesive effort from his side.
5: Well, our ability to win and hunt was outstanding, and it was a great game, obviously, to get a start and, you know, obviously to be, I think we were six goals up or whatever at one stage there. So, you know, they're a great team, the Crows. We knew they were going to respond as they did in that second quarter, but I'm really proud of the way the boys were able to sort of arrest momentum halfway through that second and then get a couple at the end of the second quarter.
0: Next weekend's other preliminary final will see Sydney host Fremantle at the SCG. Sunday's weather, light showers today, southwest of Yanchep to Bremer Bay. The chance of a shower or gusty thunderstorm this afternoon and evening over the south interior, far eastern Goldfields and eastern Eucla. A cloudy day for Perth, a slight chance of a shower in the southwest of the city, near zero chance elsewhere. Northwesterly winds, 15 to 20 kilometres an hour, shifting westerly in the middle of the day, becoming light in the evening. A forecast top of 21 degrees. Right now in Perth, it is 19 degrees. ABC News.
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Hello, I'm Hilary Harper, coming to you from the lands of the Kulin Nation in Melbourne and raring to talk books and arts and design with you today. And on By Design, those things are going to overlap because Anthony Burke is asking how libraries are evolving. The well-thumbed card index has given way to digitisation of many different kinds. But as you'll hear, libraries are finding innovative new ways to still be spaces for us to connect. And on Critics' Corner, how much has Oprah changed the landscape for talk shows? Oprah the show, but also Oprah the person, 40 years since she debuted. On By Design now, the book...

0: technology. How is its form related to its function? From the ancient codec right through manuscripts on vellum to paperbacks and e-books. Anthony Burke is going to trace the evolution of this wonderful portable object and the libraries that house it.
1: Let's play a quick game. What was the last great Australian book you read? You got one? Maybe it made you laugh. Maybe it made you cry. Maybe you're planning to vote for it in ABC Radio National's Top 100 Australian Books Countdown. Now, here's another question. Where did you find it? A bookshop? A friend's recommendation? An algorithm? Or perhaps a library shelf that somehow placed exactly the right book in your path at exactly the right moment? Hello, I'm Anthony Burke, and this is By Design. Today, we're exploring the library, a place that spent centuries connecting people with stories, ideas, and each other. But in the digital age, how is that mission evolving? Libraries are repositories of knowledge. But in an age of smartphones, search engines, and instant access to information, libraries are reinventing themselves. And as we all vote in Radio National's Top 100 Australian Books Countdown, we're exploring the modern library, what it offers, how it has evolved, and why it remains central to community life. Then, later on Extraordinary Every Day, we turn the page on the design evolution of the book itself. What place do libraries hold in your life? Are they a destination you frequent often, or are they a quiet landmark you've long since passed by?
2: My earliest and fondest memories are every Saturday morning I would walk to the library. I would walk there with my sister, and my sister would deposit me and go off with her friends, and I had free rein of the library for several hours. I got to pick all the things that were interesting to me. I had a real sense of independence. It was my space, even as a fairly young kid.
1: The libraries of our childhoods might have been quiet spaces of solitude and exploration, but the question is that kind of offering enough when most of us can access that in our bedroom on our laptop?
3: The purpose of a library today, I would say, would be about access to knowledge and equitable access, not only to knowledge, but also to space, the technology, community, but also opportunity as well. The library is more than just a container for books now. It's very much a community space. Hello, my name is Kirsten Day. I'm a senior lecturer at the University of Melbourne in architecture.
1: To appreciate how libraries are changing and adapting in the modern world, we first need to understand where they came from and how their original purpose continues to influence their function today.
3: The first library, State Library of New South Wales. It was interesting because it came out of a subscription library where a bunch of guys got together and said, right, we're going to pool our money. And so it was a £5 admission fee and then a £2 a year subscription. And so this was pulled together to be able to ship books in from Europe. But it was a subscription. It wasn't available to everybody.
1: Why was it important to develop a public library?
3: Interestingly, there was some legislation in the 1930s, the Library Act New South Wales, which was to encourage councils to establish free public libraries through state financial assistance. And then that moved into Victoria and then to the rest of the states. And the government became responsible for the provision of library services rather than a philanthropic or sort of university groups.
1: Right. So was the aim there then to get people to read, or was it more actually to just sort of provide information because basically that was it?
3: It was about having people to read, and interestingly, it was about people being able to make their own decisions. What was interesting with the New South Wales library reforms, the argument said that it was about having your own knowledge so that people could be independent and check in on indoctrination and propaganda.
1: So this was actually kind of like a true step in the direction of democracy, where you can be informed and you can make your own independent decisions.
3: Yes, absolutely. And then, later during the 70s, where you've got racial discrimination acts and so and disability discrimination acts, so that it's more about opening up access to the libraries that had already been sort of established in the 1930s.
1: As access to knowledge expanded, libraries had to evolve too. I'm Anthony Burke, and you're listening to ABC Radio National's By Design. And if design is about responding to

0: purpose, then few building types tell a bigger story of social change than the library. So how have libraries adapted over time? And what do today's libraries reveal about the communities they're designed to serve?
1: We've got the library as the monument to knowledge, which is the temple of knowledge, the institutional authority, which is very much what we see 19th century, civic library. And so it's very much, you know, monumental reading rooms, ordered collections, clean hands, all of that type of stuff. Then as we move into the 20th century, you've got the municipal lending libraries, and these are sort of more functional, collection-oriented, the children's areas, reading and study space. And then we get computers, which then starts to change not necessarily the usage of libraries, because we still, even with digital collections, libraries are lending out a lot of digital books as well as physical books. But the change then became having spaces that sort of do two things at once. You've got the spaces for individual concentration, but you've also got sort of collaborative areas. And then also making sure that you've got infrastructure where you've got a PowerPoint where you can, you know, plug in your laptop.
0: To understand what the library has evolved into today, let's take a look at Yellamundi, an award-winning library in Liverpool, Sydney, which opened 3 years ago. Imagine, if you will, a cylindrical building that rises four flights from the ground. Its facade is made of curved glass and soft white surfaces. Natural light pours in through large round windows, portals to the outside hustle and bustle of Liverpool. From the entrance level, the library opens upwards through a dramatic central atrium, allowing visitors to see several floors at once. Balconies, bookshelves and study spaces rise above one another, creating a strong sense of connection and activity throughout the building. Yellamundi, meaning the storyteller, feels less like a traditional library and more like a modern civic living room for the people of Liverpool.
2: It is the most unique piece of architecture in Liverpool by a long shot. The absolutely amazing facade, those windows, from the outside, they make it really clear. They're portholes into what's happening inside. Hi, my name is Elisa Dennis. I'm the manager of Library and Museum Services for Liverpool City Council. It's a really transparent building and it's a really interesting building. You're walking past and you're looking in it from other buildings. You can really see what's going on. You can see people studying. You can see kids playing. You can see story time happening. You can see all sorts of this vibrant activity that's happening. And then the flip side, from the inside of the building, those round portholes, they make the building is beautiful in terms of light and they make people feel good. We get a lot of feedback about the porthole is their little space. It's that idea of being in your own space but with other people, because you've got a personal porthole and you've got that lookout. So, look, they're magical.
0: I love the way you're talking about the expression of the building and the kind of signal it sends to Liverpool, to the community around it. Yeah, it's like, here we are and we're open for business.
2: Absolutely. I could not be prouder of the fact that not only did Liverpool decide to build an absolutely amazing library, but it is the focus for all of that new development that's happening in Liverpool, and it's a library. It's absolutely the most interesting piece of architecture in the city is for everybody. It is entirely a democratic space. There really is no other space like a library that absolutely everybody is welcome in, that's 7 days a week, that's late nights, that is open, that is safe, that is really is that people's palace idea.
0: To make this library work, it had to meet a lot of competing interests. Liverpool is one of the most culturally diverse cities in Australia, with around 140 different languages being spoken across the city. This library might look stunning, but is it functional? What is it that the community itself wanted from the building?
3: We spoke to all the librarians. We got a whole lot of feedback from the community. There was a lot of consultation. And people tell you different things, right? What is a library? And you realize how diverse it is. What I

0: tried to do is to not bring preconception, in fact, but to actually listen and to understand what is it that's going to make this space special. My name's Richard Francis Jones. I'm the design director of FJC Studio. So some cool things that people wanted, like maker spaces with a lot of tech in it. They wanted spaces they can meet in, learn language. Language really important out there, right? Believe it or not, they wanted books, right? They wanted it on display, right? And I think that was really interesting, and I was surprised at that. I mean, I support it. I agree with it. But I was a little bit surprised at that. The other thing is that you realize at the other end of the scale is they wanted a space that could support community, where the little kids could be looked after by the young adults until the parents came home. The parents could take a kid with the baby, you know, while they're out. You know, they wanted it to kind of support and embody family life and community life.
1: That's a very interesting moment where you realize the library is sort of lending itself to filling a gap that has obviously been created in the sort of the current domestic landscape, if you like. It's childcare, it's safe space, it's after school, it's those sorts of things. It's non-TV after school moments, yeah?
0: That's right.
1: How do you navigate all of that? Again, a very diverse community that you're designing for.
0: Yeah, it's really, it was kind of at a certain level overwhelming, right?
1: Yeah.
0: And so what we did was I tried to create a form to a library that was inclusive, that was kind of universal, you know, it takes this elliptical form. And I developed a floor area that was small. The building could be vertical. So, you know, the children could be at the top, the young adults could be just below them so they could filter a little bit but be by themselves. And then at the lower levels, we created a public space with a library underneath, a courtyard where we had bigger floors, where we could have more reading room character. We could have floors for all of the different languages that are available there. We could have the different community rooms. So it was a way of kind of pulling it apart and creating an urban form that could actually support that variety and that diversity.
1: Well, one of the things that you did, as you just said, is you stacked the kind of the layers of the community in that way. Kids at the top, big public spaces at the bottom, where that's quite different to a lot of other very contemporary library designs, which go for the big landscape.
0: Big floor, yeah.
1: The big floor, the big roof. Yeah,
0: yeah? That's right.
1: So the kind of the small footprint thing, where did that come from?
0: Well, that really came from two things, really. One is creating an identity and a separateness to the library from the other buildings around it, and creating a building that could sit in a public domain, a public space, because the other thing that's important here is the space outside the library, right? The way in which the library is a kind of veranda to a public space. If it's going to be this community space, it needs to spill out, it needs to engage with the outdoor space. So that was a key idea that created this consolidated elliptical form. The other idea was to try and create a building that was luminous, that was actually about light. So you can't have it too deep, too big floor plates. You need a good size floor plate, and you need spaces where it's comfortable to be at the edge, and yet you can bring light deep into the center.
1: The library design that you've done is very conspicuous. It does say, here we are, and we're open for business. It's not a shy and retiring violet kind of thing. And I know the community loves it. Right? They've really embraced the idea that there's a symbol, like a light on the hill sort of thing. I mean, that iconic, the symbolism of the library in this very different form with the portholes and so on, where did all that thinking originate?
0: It was about this idea of the universe, like such a diverse community. We had to have a form that really kind of symbolized really a community getting together, that was really like, you know, when you sit down in a circle, right? This is what all human beings, all cultures do. We sit together, we exchange ideas. And the floor of the library is like that. It brings into the center where you have story time and things like this. And then at the same time, those portholes you mentioned, those little windows, are about an individual space at the perimeter. Because when we're in a library, we also want to be on our own. We also want a space of our own, a safe space, a supported space where we can be part of something but separate from something. And so we worked really hard on that.
1: I love Richard's ideas for this building, the careful thought that's been put into bringing people together, of making a multifunctional space that still manages to create a feeling of community in a beautiful, light-filled space. This is By Design from ABC Radio National, and I'm Anthony Burke. Today, we're asking about the place of the public library in our fast-paced online world. And right now, we're looking at one library that's well and truly embedded in its community, the award-winning Yellamundi Library in Liverpool. As manager of Yellamundi, Elisa sees this library change throughout the day, and I'm curious, which part of the day is her favourite?
2: I love mornings, and that's the light is beautiful in the mornings. Yellamundi has a secret garden, which people wouldn't expect, an underground garden, and the light is beautiful in the morning as it comes through. But also it's about the mornings are when our early childhood activities are. So there's always that soft spot, that really important piece that libraries help build literacy for the community, for introducing children to libraries is, look, that's a passion for me. That really, it's really special seeing families come together over a shared activity, over books. And now we do have a very strong focus on, in Yellamundi, in the children's area, we've kept the tech low because we really want families to engage in physical books in that space.
1: And you've put the kids up on top, haven't you?
2: We do.
1: Yeah.
2: So we've got all of this lovely storytelling about children being the most important community. They are the future of Liverpool. They get that opportunity to really look out and see. So they really are of that top of the treehouse idea. But there is also a very practical purpose to it because sound travels up. So our children's area can be amazingly, fabulously, gorgeously noisy and vibrant and active. And there's a lot of singing and there's some dancing and with those programs. And yet six floors down in that basement, cool courtyard area, we can have really serious study going on. And the two things can be happening simultaneously and there's no impact. We can make space for everyone's different activities. And that's one of the things that makes Yellamundi really special.
1: Well, talk to me about that, because what's it even like to cater to such a diverse community?
2: It's easier than you might assume. Liverpool is a very multicultural, but it's a very harmoniously multicultural place. So we have a great diversity of community members, which does drive some really beautiful programs as well, and just some lovely community interactions. The State Library commissions some portraits and oral histories called The Library That Made Me. And they captured the story of Omar. And Omar comes to the library with his two children every week. Omar is a refugee and he takes part in, among other things, our multicultural playgroup. So by its very nature, we work with, it's a partnership program, all the different communities and cultures and things coming together. And we have these lovely quotes from Omar saying that the library is his second home, that he considers it an extension of his family, that he feels, him and his family, they feel like it's the place where they can tell their stories and they can connect with their community. It was so nice to see that feeling about the community and about the library. I was particularly chuffed when I saw that.
1: Listening to Alyssa and Richard, it becomes clear that the library's enduring relevance lies in its ability to evolve. No longer simply a repository for books, it has become a vibrant community space, a place where children learn and play, where students gather to study, and where lifelong learning thrives. But libraries have not only adapted in the physical world, in an age increasingly shaped by digital connection, what role do they continue to play online?
2: Libraries are really early adopters of technology. You will find an awful lot of technology people lurking around in the library profession by its nature. So we're early adopters and we love our digital collections as much as we love our physical collections. So we have a large cohort of people that we only interact with online, and they're just as important and relevant to us as the people that come and visit us in our buildings. So we're very good at, and libraries in general, not just Yellamundi, we're very good at being all things to everybody. So we can provide a service for those people that only have time to deal with us at 10 o'clock on a Sunday night. And we provide their audiobooks to keep them going for their daily commute every week. And that's one end of the service. But life's lonelier these days. I mean, a great piece of research was done commissioned by the State Library, called Balancing the Books, and it looked at the social impact and social and economic impact of public libraries in the State Library. And that correlation between library use and feelings of well-being was really strong. Connection in an increasingly isolated world, libraries are a conduit for connection. They are a conduit for people to meet, to feel seen, to interact. Our last community survey, we got a piece of feedback which we loved, but it made some staff cry too. And that was from one of our old customers who said, "You're often the only person I speak to in a day." And it was that real reminder that you can be providing a very simple service that is very meaningful. Sometimes all you need is space and good staff, because beautiful buildings are only part of the story. Of course, the staff and the way they interact and they're accepting and they're friendly and they're welcoming, that is a really important part of the puzzle, which is one of those differences between a library and a community space, like a community hub. It's the staff that do make the building come alive and make it navigatable for the community. Like, as a kid that grew up in Liverpool, for Liverpool to get a building like this is really important. And that's one of the things that the community tells us, that they are so damn proud of having a building like Yellowmundi that is their library.
1: For lead architect of Yellowmundi, Richard Francis Jones, the way we lead our lives online is one of the strongest arguments for more modern libraries.
0: I mean, I think if we're going to need one kind of building type into the future, as we become so like embedded in our technology and in a sense so determined by it and so isolated by it, and we are going to need these buildings. We're going to need these community buildings that are meaningful to us, that bring us together in a way that is not about purchase, but it's about the exchange of ideas and knowledge. So I think in every way you look at the future, that is what we need. What we've got to find here is what is going to endure, that isn't going to be the flux of technological fashion, that isn't going to be about, say, the cool stuff that might change over time, but what is going to stay the same, what is going to remain, and what is going to bring people together in a space where it feels natural and comfortable to be together.
1: Richard Francis Jones, Design Director of FJC Studio and Lead Architect on the Liverpool City Library, Yellowmundi. What I'm left wondering is, can we even call them libraries anymore? Shouldn't we just acknowledge libraries today are actually a whole new hybrid type of community and information space that has emerged over the last 40 years or so and is deserving of its own name? It is interesting that the change from the traditional library to what we have today corresponds so closely with the emergence of the World Wide Web, making me think maybe these two spaces, the library and the web, are now so entwined they are different expressions, digital and physical, of the same idea. The power of a library is that it has always been a symbol, an embodiment of ideas more than about the books themselves. Important ideas like the benefits of broad-based education, a social contract to support everyone, and indeed the essential need for access to information to keep a healthy democracy alive. All the things the internet promised, but maybe hasn't quite delivered. Does this mean the library is the antidote to the web, or the fulfillment of its original utopian social and informatic promise? So, with technology changing so fast, where to from here? Guess we'll just have to hang on and wait to turn the page to read all about it tomorrow. We've had some fantastic emails from you about living with native wildlife. Susanna wrote about her wonderful garden that was home to a number of native animals, but has noticed them disappearing as neighbours kill off their food source, insects. Susanna says, "I worry about the habit of killing insects just because people think they're unimportant or are creeped out by them." Good point, and an important reminder to us all. And Maggie wrote, "I shared my previous house on a farm near Moree, New South Wales, with a 30-centimetre long slim skink lizard. Ooh, it had a choice of gaps for coming and going. Its colour matched the lino in the kitchen, which resulted in a few near misses from our feet, but it managed to scuttle out of the way. Visitors were usually startled by its presence and would comment on our pet. I would correct them. It's not a pet. It just happens to live in the same house as us. We cohabited for over a year before it disappeared." Keep those emails coming. We love hearing from you, and send them to bydesign@abc.net.au. This is ABC Radio National's By Design. I'm Anthony Burke. Design is all around us, but its most fascinating stories often go unseen. Welcome to Extraordinary Everyday, where we explore the evolution of everyday objects. We spend so much time thinking about what's inside a book, it's easy to forget that the book itself is a remarkable piece of design. Why is it shaped the way it is? Why does it have pages rather than a scroll? And how did this familiar object become one of the most successful technologies ever created? To take us through the design evolution of the book, I'm joined by Matthew Rubery, Professor of Modern Literature at Queen Mary University of London. Matt, welcome to the program.
3: Thanks for having me.
1: So what do we know about the first books? You know, when and where were they created, and how do we start this literary journey?
3: It's a difficult question to answer because it depends on what we mean by book. If you'd said the first printed book, I would have had a very simple answer for you and said something like the Gutenberg Bible, which people will probably have heard of. But we can go all the way back over 4,000 years ago in ancient Mesopotamia, where people were reading on clay tablets. The Epic of Gilgamesh appeared in this format, so that's kind of bookish. Or in ancient Egypt, people were reading on papyrus scrolls, the Egyptian Book of the Dead, for instance. In China, people were reading on bamboo scrolls. Those are all kind of early books. I think, though, the best candidates for the first books would be what we think of as the codex format. And so that's just a stack of manuscript pages, one on top of the other, bound along an edge. These appear around the first or second century in ancient Rome, but they look like books. So anyone who has held a book in their hands today would recognize immediately what to do with these. And we have a few surviving fragments from second or third centuries. These are mainly biblical texts and stuff. So none of them are complete. And that's why it's really difficult to answer that question. But that is where the modern book starts.
1: So that idea of the bound book, I mean, that seems pretty revolutionary, really.
3: Absolutely, because people were reading on scrolls, but you know, scrolls are kind of limited in their functionality, whereas a codex, so again, just sort of a book-like object, you could turn pages, text could be on the front and back of those pages, you could save your place, you could later add those conventions that we're used to today, like indexes and things like that. So the codex format is just much easier to navigate, and that's why it ends up replacing scrolls.
1: So who was it that was producing these books back then? And, you know, they were the keepers of knowledge, I suppose, yeah?
3: Absolutely. I mean, I have shelves full of books now, but books were luxury objects back then. I mean, they're incredibly expensive and time-consuming to make. So only the most powerful people in society, so royalty, the elites, religious authorities, only they would really be able to make books. Very few people could read them anyway. But for most of our history, people would not have had direct contact with books. They may have, say, gone to church and someone standing at the altar with a book would be able to communicate the contents to them, but they wouldn't be sort of sitting down and reading them themselves. I mean, that's a very sort of modern development, and that definitely shapes what kind of information is released through these books.
1: And you mentioned before the Gutenberg Press, yeah? And that story, I think, is well understood. But it revolutionized the spread of information and literacy and so on. I'm kind of curious, as a professor in this space, like, what do you think was the biggest contribution that the Gutenberg Press actually really made?
3: The invention of movable type just makes books much easier to reproduce. Before that, when they were made by hand, that was just incredibly time-consuming to do, it was expensive, and often there were lots of mistakes from one manuscript to the next. So being able to mass-produce books, and I think when the Gutenberg Bible came out, I think it was made in a run of 180 copies. So all those copies were more or less identical, and that meant everyone was reading the same text. So you can see why that would make a huge difference in terms of scientific advancement, the advancement of knowledge, things like that. People all over the world would know that they're reading the same text rather than a text that might be different from one reader to the next.
1: Yeah, like the commonality of that knowledge and the authority of that common idea.
3: And the interesting thing about the Gutenberg Press is just that even though this was such a major technological breakthrough, the Bible that was produced, it looks a lot like the manuscripts that preceded it. And I think this is pretty common in media history, that new technologies tend to imitate the technologies that preceded them. And so for hundreds of years, not only are manuscripts read alongside printed books, but printed books look a lot like manuscripts. And it takes a long time for them to turn into kind of the book format that we're used to today.
1: How did it affect people's ability to read and to learn, if you like? I'm curious about the social side effects of the book.
3: Yeah, well, we talked about how rare books were because they were just so expensive to make. It's around the 19th century that the book sort of becomes industrialized and starts being mass produced. There's a shift from sort of manually operated presses to steam-driven presses. Paper starts being much cheaper to make, and type becomes easier to set. So suddenly you get a shift towards affordable books, and you can see the movement towards, let's say, like the paperback formats that make it easy for people to walk around with a book all day instead of having to carry around a heavy tome. This changes the type of material that's produced too. So when books were sort of limited to elites or religious authorities, you might have a text like the Bible being printed, but not much else. Once a large number of people start reading, you have a lot more

0: content created for them. So it might be things like almanacs, you know, practical information to help with their lives, but also, you know, newspapers, novels, you know, stories that would be just entertainment for them as well. So that's a shift that takes a long time to come.
1: Yeah, sort of tapped into the thirst for knowledge and just sort of kept sort of like spiraling from that point.
0: Absolutely. And you can see, I mean, we talk about things going viral today. You get the beginning of popular literature where if a novel becomes popular, suddenly you could, you know, produce hundreds and hundreds of copies to meet that demand that would have been impossible back when, in the days when books were being sort of written by hand.
1: What would you say was one of the other, the next big inventions or innovations in the book through its history?
0: Yeah, well, so I mentioned how the book sort of becomes industrialized in the 19th century. I think it also sort of splits into multiple formats around that time as well. So we tend to sort of think of the book as having sort of one shape, but I see it as having multiple shapes. So people start reading in Braille in the 19th century, for instance, and that means instead of just reading a book with your eyes, you can read a book with your fingers, which is obviously very important for blind people. And then not long after that, the early 20th century, you have the book split into another format as well with audiobooks. And suddenly people can listen to books as well. So rather than thinking about books as just being one single format, we can think of it as having sort of many shapes. And it's important to remember too that the conventions that we just take for granted today evolved over hundreds of years. So things like title pages, chapters, running heads at the top of the page, page numbers or indexes, those all emerge over many, many decades. We just take them for granted today because that's what makes the book so easy to navigate, but it only sort of emerges slowly.
1: Yeah, right. So, all right, when ebooks first arrived, everyone said, oh, the age of print, it's dead. It's gone. That's not happening. That's over. But obviously that hasn't happened. What do you put that down to?
0: Well, I've heard people sort of talk about the death of the book so many times. I'm proud to say that the book is still alive and kicking. So I think ebooks have sort of followed this familiar formula that we've seen, that when the first ebooks came along, they were imitating print. So they're trying to appear as bookish as possible, even though you're now reading on a screen. And I think the ebook has evolved. So I remember even as long as 10 years ago, there was an early publication of T.S. Eliot's famous poem, The Wasteland. Instead of just giving us the poem itself, you could also look at the original manuscripts, or you could hear a recording of T.S. Eliot reading it, or you could watch a video of an Irish actress performing the poem. So I think ebooks are starting to experiment and will continue to experiment more and more with what can electronic formats do that printed books can't.
1: Yeah. So, I mean, you're kind of alluding to it there, but I'm curious about your opinion here. The experience of reading a book, whether it's a traditional book, paper, you know, bound, or an ebook, like how do you kind of qualify that difference? And I'm thinking about the change in the story itself because of the way we're consuming that information.
0: Yeah, I always have a bit of a printed book bias, so I'll just put my cards out there. I think new technologies help us appreciate what we like about old technologies. So when ebooks first came out, they sort of imagined the book as just sort of a collection of words that you could sort of transport from the paperback copy and onto your screen. But I think it helps us appreciate what we like about holding a book in our hands and, you know, smelling the paper, feeling the texture of the pages. And so I'll be going to the airport later for a flight. I am taking a paperback copy with me to read on the flight, but I will also be taking an ebook reader with me that has hundreds of books on it because I have a fear of getting stuck at the airport without a book. So there's two very different experiences there. And I really appreciate the pleasure of reading a physical book, but I read a lot more on my screen than I used to. So I think that might be evolving. I notice my students these days almost read exclusively on their phone. So maybe they are just much more comfortable with screens than I am, and it might be a generational difference.
1: Yeah, I'm just trying to, as you're saying that, I'm agreeing with everything you're saying, and I'm trying to say to myself, why is it that I love holding the pages? Why is it I love the smell of the paper? You know, like, what is it about that quality of the little world that gets created between me and the pages that I love so much when you're reading? And it's very different to a screen, yeah?
0: Yeah, and that's why I think books will continue to coexist with electronic ones, or printed books will. They might become more and more of a niche object. I mean, the way sort of people still collect vinyl today, or, you know, even compact disc later.
1: I'll say it's not true.
0: Yeah, but I mean, they will be loved and cherished for what they can do. So I think they will endure, even though they might have a different role than they originally did.
1: So, all right, with the book then, where to from here? We've got to the e-reader stage. We know that's coming. We've got a little bit more multimedia in our book habits. Where does it end up? Where do we go?
0: Well, I think it's an exciting time to be watching books develop. I mean, everyone's talking about AI at the minute and how that will transform books. And I think it will make books much more interactive. So already a lot of publishers make it easy for you when you're reading a book on your screen to interact with the book. You can sort of ask a chatbot,

0: for instance, questions about the plot. You can say, remind me who this character is, or give me a chapter summary of the chapter, of the last chapter. I kind of forgot where I am. That will become standard, I think. And possibly even you will be able to interact with fictional characters. You might be reading Harry Potter and you'll be able to ask Harry questions and say, you know, Harry, how did you really feel about Hermione? So that will suddenly take the book beyond its borders and into new territory. So I think we'll be fighting legal battles and things like that. But it's also kind of exciting, too, to think about the book becoming a completely different experience.
1: Do you think the length of a book is something that will change? We tend to consume media and reading these days in much smaller chunks, as you say, reading on our phones, reading Instagram posts, this kind of thing. I mean, is that pushing the book into smaller and smaller, shorter and shorter forms? Or do you think there is always a place for the long-form story?
0: So I see both. I definitely see so much pressure on our attention and just the competition from so much media and entertainment out there that, you know, reading does feel very demanding. So, you know, there is just an appeal to being able to finish a short book. At the same time, I see a real craving for sort of taking on those epic works. So reading something like George Eliot's Middlemarch or James Joyce's Ulysses, because people sort of want almost like an antidote to kind of the bit-sized information that's making constant demands on our attention, and they want something that's going to be really satisfying. So I do see those works, again, people starting to value them more and more, even though it feels more and more difficult to read them.
1: Yeah. So I shouldn't fear for the end of the book at this point. I'm okay. We're all okay.
0: Yeah, maybe these chatbots will help. If we get stuck with these long books, they'll encourage us to keep going.
1: Brilliant. Matt, fantastic to talk to you. Thank you so much for that quick history of the book and especially the ideas about where it's going. I'm not sure how I feel about the interactive part, but hey, I'm open to it. I'll give it a go. Thanks, Matt.
0: Okay, thank you very much.
1: Matthew Rubery, Professor of Modern Literature, Queen Mary, University of London. And in this week of bookish design content, make sure you vote now in the Top 100 Australian Books Countdown. Head to the Radio National website and look for Top 100 Australian Books. Voting is open. You've been listening to ABC Radio National's By Design. Please rate and review the show and tell your friends about it so that like-minded folk can also find and enjoy the show. I'm Anthony Burke, because in a rapidly changing world, design matters. The producer of By Design is Siobhan Hunt, and this program was produced on Gadigal land and the lands of the Wurundjeri.
2: And if you missed Anthony's reminder just then, our Top 100 Books Countdown is on. We're looking for the best Australian book of all time. And you can vote on that until the 1st of October. It's very easy, on one level at least. You just choose a short list of 10 books, 10, that you want to go into the mix. We collate them, and then on the weekend of the 17th and 18th of October, we count them down so you can find out which book hit the top spot in this nationwide poll. The easiest way to vote is just text us right now. Send the word bookworm to this number, 0418 226 576. That number again, 0418 226 576. Bookworm. This is ABC Radio National. Time to find out just how big a fan Beverly Wang is of Oprah.
3: G'day there, it's Hamish McDonald.
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3: Germany's spy chief calls them extremists. 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

0: 40 years ago to this day, a talk show first aired in the United States. The theme for the premiere was How to Marry the Man or Woman of Your Choice. And it showcased real people and their personal stories, including the hosts. That host was Oprah Winfrey. Since then, she has reshaped television, often using her own experience to open up broader discussions. Her show ran for 25 seasons, and when it wrapped up in 2011, she continued her unique style of interviews in one-off specials, events, and a podcast.
1: The voice that's a national treasure, like nobody else living at this time, and you're trying to pull yourself down.
2: Yeah. Yes or no? In all seven of your Tour de France victories, did you ever take banned substances or blood dope?
3: Yes.
4: Were you silent or were you silenced?

0: everybody. Did you pick any of those voices? Whitney Houston, Lance Armstrong, all in there. Meghan Markle was one of the interviewees, and that famous habit of giving away cars. On the 40th anniversary of Oprah's debut, I am curious about the impact she's had on TV and entertainment and culture, and whether she still holds the same sway now that the power of broadcast TV is waning. Here to discuss is Beverly Wang, ABC National Culture Correspondent and Friday Life Matters host. Beverly, welcome.
1: Hi, Hill. You just took me away on a nostalgic journey down Oprah memory lane there with that montage.
0: So yeah. You are quite familiar with Oprah's oeuvre?
1: I grew up in Canada, and every day, Monday to Friday, 4 p.m., the Oprah show was on. As a latchkey kid, Oprah raised me. Like, I did watch Oprah so much growing up. So that was my childhood that you just played there.
0: That's really interesting. So if Oprah raised you, what kind of values did you go out into the world with?
1: You know what? It's interesting. Both of us have ended up kind of in the same profession as Oprah. At a different scale, of course.
0: Oh, yeah.
1: Different levels of riches.
0: Yeah, we're giving away a Gardening Australia magazine every so often.
1: Oh, wonderful. When I think of Oprah now as a broadcaster, I think of someone who was truly a master of her craft. Oprah, in the Oprah show years and still now, was such a commanding presence. She was effortlessly confident. She made her job look so easy. She never seemed flustered. And she was a massive celebrity. So Oprah's style of talking and that intimate kind of interviewing, that confessional style, I think laid a blueprint for a lot of us who watched that, whether you actually ended up going into broadcasting or not. That was the Oprah style, which then just became so pervasive.
0: How huge was it to have a black woman hosting a TV show of such stature in the Americas at that point?
1: Yeah, massive, of course. The Oprah Winfrey Show existed in an ecosystem of daily talk shows, daytime talk shows. So this was the era of Phil Donahue, Geraldo Rivera, Sally Jesse Raphael, even Montel Williams, right? And so in that ecosystem of talk shows, daytime talk shows, Oprah was always a cut above. Oprah's show was always the classier version of whatever Phil Donahue and Geraldo were, and Montel and Sally Jesse were doing.
0: And, I mean, one of her trademarks was that she encourages guests to be vulnerable. That is an amazing skill that she has. How do you think she manages that? Is it just good producers or is it her?
1: I think, yes, Oprah has amazing producers. In one of her, I think, genius business moves was to eventually go on to own her own studio, you know, make her own product and syndicate that. That's where a lot of her wealth came from. And I think she did have an amazing army of producers who worked very intensely. But Oprah, in that confessional way, I mean, she shared a lot of herself, right? First of all, yes, she was a black woman on national television who the world was obsessed with the shape and size of Oprah's body, her weight, her diet. You know, she kind of brought more spotlight on herself when she famously wheeled that wagon of fat onto stage. And that was a very personal thing. And talking about how much weight she had lost, and that wagon of fat was like a manifestation of what she had lost. So that was kind of an invitation to comment on her body. That was very personal. Oprah also was really raw and candid, sharing that she was a survivor of child sexual abuse. You know, that's not something that a lot of people are comfortable sharing on air, and she did it as a TV host. So I think she has that ability to give something of herself. It's an exchange, I think, when you're talking to the audience. And she made choices that showed parts of her vulnerability. And I think when you do that, you gain a lot of trust with the people who are watching you.
0: There were some really memorable moments, as you said. There was, you know, Tom Cruise jumping over the couch.
1: Yes.
0: That's stuck in a lot of people's memories. Can you think of any moments that went particularly well or did not go particularly well for Oprah?
1: Okay, so let's go through some of those hits. So we've already talked about The Wagon of Fat. That's 1988. 1998, she took her show to Texas when she was being sued by the beef industry. She made a comment during a segment about mad cow disease. And so she took her entire show to Texas during the duration of the trial. That was gutsy. You Get a Car. I remember watching that in real life, how exciting that was. And the reason why Oprah was screaming so loudly is because it was chaos and mayhem in the studio. So she had to scream so loudly. But of course, listening back to it, it sounds so over the top and it's become a meme. So that's legendary. She gave away 276 brand new cars that day. Of course, Tom Cruise jumping on the couch to express his love for Katie Holmes in 2005. Sometimes though, Oprah really got it wrong in a really big way. And that

0: came a news event as well. Now, I think we have a lot of literary plagiarism, fabulation scandals now that it seems almost, unfortunately, quite normalized.
1: But and back quaint.
0: Back into that's like, oh, that again, the salt path, that again. But in 2003, she championed in her Oprah book club James Frey's memoir, A Million Little Pieces, right? Turned out he had made a lot of those parts of the book up. And that was a big hit on Oprah's credibility. And she then got him back on the show in 2006 and really called him out, saying she had felt duped. That was a massive drama.
1: There's some genius bits of broadcasting in there, aren't there?
0: Oh, drama. You know, championing the book and then thinking, huh, let's get this guy back. You could be cynical about that, but it did happen. And that then, because of Oprah's own star power, became an event in and of itself. She had her favorite things. So if Oprah named one of your products as a favorite thing, it would sell out.
1: Yeah.
0: You could, as a business owner, become wealthy overnight. Because Oprah Winfrey had mentioned something that your company sold. Same with the book club, Oprah's book club. So many celebrities have book clubs now. Oprah's was kind of the first and the original. And she could name books that would then become bestsellers. Her power is immeasurable.
1: Well, you mentioned before she was kind of the classiest of the, stable of daytime talk shows. And she seemed to walk a real line, didn't she, between being commercial, making a huge amount of money, being a brand, doing the drama, the soap opera kind of things, but also actually being a journalist.
0: Yeah, she got a lot of good gets. And I think even many years after the Oprah show wrapped, this is case in point, she got that first interview with Harry and Meghan after they quit the royal family. They ceased being senior working royals and they went off to Canada and they settled in Montecito. And that first interview, which now looking back was like the beginning of this whole Harry and Meghan media cycle post-escape. And now they've gone back to the UK. Right.
1: Yep. Stockholm syndrome.
0: Good luck to them. And that famous question, were you silent or were you silenced? Like that is so Oprah to the T, pausing, asking that juicy question. And then what happens is it's not just the answer that Harry and Meghan give to that question, but Oprah's question itself also becomes the moment. That's Oprah's star power as well.
1: She weighed into politics too. She endorsed Obama in 2008. She campaigned for Kamala Harris in 2024. Have her political beliefs had an impact on her brand over the years, do you think?
0: Yeah, you know, fun fact, I was a baby cub reporter at the Associated Press in New Hampshire in 2008 when Oprah Winfrey finally, after many, many years of trying to be nonpartisan, finally decided that she would hold an event with Barack Obama and Michelle Obama in New Hampshire. And I, as a member of the press, got to attend and watch that. And as a fan of Oprah and also seeing the Obamas, I remember that was a really big deal. I was like, whoa. It's completely understandable that Oprah, as a Black American woman, would see Barack Obama and running for president and want to get behind him. I think that makes a lot of sense to Oprah and her way of thinking. Of course, you know, it's partisan politics. So she also did lose some credibility for kind of waving her political flag openly for the first time ever.
1: Do you think we'll ever see anyone like Oprah again? I mean, Oprah, as Oprah, is still there.
0: She's still here,
1: on the
0: baby.
1: Podcast.
0: Yes.
1: But, you know, I'm wondering if you think, Beverly Wang, that we will see anyone like her on broadcast TV again and whether she has the same punch on a podcast as she does at 4 p.m. across everyone's screens.
0: I think it's very hard to replicate the kind of pull that Oprah had at the peak of her powers on a daytime television show. Those times are gone. I think Oprah's longevity remains. And if you watch the way she presents her podcast on YouTube, for example, it still looks so much like the Oprah show. Intimate kind of armchairs on the stage. She's got her audience all around her, the studio audience. So it still very much looks like, feels like the Oprah show. I know, just thinking about my own habits, that I'm not checking in to find out what Oprah's doing regularly, like I did when I was a 12-year-old child, you know? When Oprah does do a big interview, it still makes news. So I think, no, there will probably never be another person like Oprah Winfrey, just like there will never be another Barbara Walters or that kind of thing. But I think that Oprah's made some smart moves to make sure that she is always part of the conversation.
1: Beverly Wang, thank you for being part of this conversation today on ABC Radio National.
0: Thanks for asking me to talk about Oprah.
1: It is a pleasure. Bev is national culture correspondent at the ABC. You will be hearing from her again with me. She hosts Life Matters on Friday mornings at 9 a.m. too. You can find that on ABC Listen.

to have your company today. Wasn't it fascinating to hear how libraries are changing to meet the needs of new communities and how the book got to be in its current form? If you missed any bits, By Design is up on ABC Listen right now, and Critics Corner too, of course. News is next, but first, let's have some music, and this is going to hit you right in the nostalgia gland. As you know, the music show covers a very broad range of styles, and this weekend, they'll be exploring the voice behind The Voice, the song, that is. Ahead of a tribute concert to John Farnham and a new musical featuring his songs, Andrew Ford looks back at the long career and remarkable highs of one of Australia's favourite singers. Get ready to go back to 1986.

0: We all have those books, dog-eared with their first few pages still fanning even when you try to lie them straight. They still inspire awe after the seventh reread. 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
1: Hey there, Scott Stevens from The Mindfield here. Coming up after the news, here's a question that I put to my co-host, Waleed Ali. Is loyalty a virtue? When you hear the word loyalty or when you hear someone described as loyal, you're not thinking that there's something wrong with them or there's something morally compromised about the behavior that they're engaged in. Does it matter what you're being loyal to? Does it matter what is constraining your sense of loyalty? Let's explore these issues together after the news.
2: Good morning, this is ABC News, I'm Garrett Mundy. A man in his 30s is in a serious but stable condition after he was shot this morning in Hamilton Hill in Perth's south. Police say the man was found with serious injuries at Owen Place around 4:30 and was taken to Royal Perth Hospital at Priority 1. Witnesses report seeing the man stumble onto the street clutching his stomach after hearing yelling, followed by a loud bang. Police are searching for two males dressed in all black who they believe are connected to the shooting. Deputy Premier Rita Saffiotti has urged nearby residents to listen to police advice to stay indoors.
3: When you hear those sort of those incidents, it's listen to the police warnings, stay safe as the police hunt down these two people on the run.
2: The WA government has announced it will build a 30-storey social and affordable apartment block on Rowe Street in the Perth CBD by 2029. The government says 139 apartments will be affordable rentals and 35 will be social homes, with the project costing around $130 million. Once built, the apartments would be sold to and managed by a community housing provider. Housing Minister John Kerry says the central location is ideal for subsidised housing.
4: There is no better place for high-density, affordable rentals than right in the core of the city, close to public transport, close to amenities, close to jobs. These are the kinds of projects that we want.
2: A new report has found WA's housing and rental affordability reached record lows across the June quarter, with the average mortgage increasing by $17,000. The report, commissioned by the Real Estate Institute of Australia, shows the median rent rose 1.4% to $700.

0: and $50 a week. The report also says the ratio of loan repayments to family income rose 1.6 points to 47.5%, the highest in the country. The Institute's WA branch president, Suzanne Brown, says affordability could improve in WA if prices continue to fall and interest rates remain stable. The Prime Minister says he's stunned by One Nation leader Pauline Hanson criticising his mother for spending years in Housing Commission. In a podcast interview earlier this year that's just resurfaced, Senator Hanson said people should only live in Housing Commissions for a limited time and it was not on for his mother to have spent much of her life there. Anthony Albanese says it's weak to be nasty.
1: I am stunned at these comments, but I'll make this point. If Pauline Hanson wants to criticise me, then that's fine. But my mother was way out of Pauline Hanson's league. Way out of it.
0: An Australian woman has died near Bali after becoming stranded and falling from a cliff at a popular tourist spot. Ned Hammond reports.
2: Local authorities say police and search and rescue crews were sent to Kalingking Beach Cliff on Nusa Penida Island yesterday morning after reports a woman had become stranded. But they say she slipped and fell into a ravine before emergency services could reach her. The Department of Foreign Affairs and Trade says it's providing consular assistance to the Queensland woman's family. Kalingking Beach is one of the most popular destinations for Bali tourists. Construction of a 182-metre elevator down to the beach had been taking place until the works were suspended late last year amid widespread opposition from tourists and local politicians.
0: Djibouti says 1,400 people have arrived in the country from Yemen in just 24 hours because of fighting between Yemeni government forces and Houthi militias. The BBC's Ian McWilliam reports.
3: The rebel Houthi movement controls a large part of northern Yemen, including the capital Sana'a. In recent days, its fighters, allied with Iran, have seized control of Yemen's entire Red Sea coast, capturing the historic coffee port of Mocha on Thursday. Djibouti says the fighting is displacing Yemeni civilians and some, including women and children, are now crossing the Bab al-Mandeb Strait to seek safety. The economy minister, Ilyas Moussa Dewale, said several vessels had to be rescued after running out of fuel. The Houthis' advance has tightened their grip on the vital waterway, which controls shipping access to the Red Sea and Suez Canal, and they say they'll now blockade Saudi shipping through it.
0: In the English Premier League, Hull City has maintained its unbeaten start to the season with a 2-2 draw against Chelsea. Australian defender Lucas Herrington once again featured as a substitute, coming on in the 59th minute at Stamford Bridge as Hull played out a second straight draw. Arsenal has jumped to the top of the table after a 2-0 win away to Sunderland. Liverpool and Fulham played out a scoreless draw at Anfield and Tottenham's winless woes continued after a 0-0 result at home against Everton. Cloudy in Perth today, the slight chance of a shower in the city's southwest. Westerly winds becoming light this evening. A forecast top of 21 degrees for the city, where right now it's 20.6. For news at any time, you can visit our website, news.abc.net.au.
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0: Hello there, dear and loyal listener. Welcome to The Minefield as we try to negotiate the ethical and moral dilemmas of modern life. I feel like you should be rewarded in some way. I would love if, for example, we had a card and you could get it stamped every episode you listen to and then you get the 10th one free, which would not be a discount, but at least it would make you feel special. I don't know. I'm just spitballing here. I probably should have saved this for off-air. Well, Lee Darley is my name. Scott Stevens is my bewildered co-host. Hello, Scott.
1: That was a great way of setting things up. I saw what you were doing. It was magnificent as it was unfolding.
0: And then it crashed?
1: No.
0: Anyway, that's not the topic for today. What is the topic for?
1: All right. So there are any number of things that marketing departments and social media platforms are going to have to pay eternally for. One of those things is the taking of words that I think are pretty important, words that have a certain degree of human value to them, and trading on the value that we attach to them, the degree of human warmth and intimacy and connection that we discern in and through them, and essentially debasing them so that they become little more than ways of establishing connections or of hyping up or cultivating customer behavior. One of the examples that I love going for, Willie, I don't know if we've ever talked about it on this show. Mm. Think about the word share. I actually think it's a wonderful word. But think about the contexts in which once upon a time

0: We used it. Maybe you were fighting with your brother and your mother told you that you really needed to share. You know, that is your maybe your first experience of learning what it means to make a small moral sacrifice for the sake of a greater good. Yes, you have to go without maybe not the entire thing, but if you go without a little bit, then a prevailing peace might settle into your fraternal relationship. That's your first instruction in democracy, right?
1: But there is a cost. That's the point.
0: But there is a cost. Yeah. Or if you think of, you know, if someone said to you, you know, Walid, I just want to share something with you, they're not going to be talking to you about the scuttlebutt from the Richmond Tigers locker room. Chances are, if they talk about something they want to share with you, there is a certain degree of intimacy. There is a confidence. There is a heart-to-heart.
1: That's interesting. You don't share gossip.
0: No, you don't.
1: What you're I don't know about.
0: No, you gossip. You gossip.
1: You don't share it.
0: I don't think you share it.
1: That's interesting.
0: And even within certain religious circles, you know, if during a church service someone was invited to share a testimony or share an experience that they had of divine grace, you're bringing something highly personal out into the public. You're offering something of yourself. So you take the idea of sharing and all of the goodness that we tend to associate with that, and then you slap it on a social media platform, and it becomes the word that we use to describe anonymously or impersonally forwarding a link to somebody else. In the meanwhile, the act of forwarding accrues the sense of value or human significance or human touch, let's call it, that already attaches to the word share. I think something similar is going on when I want you to friend me.
1: Yeah, I was thinking, as you were talking, I was saying all of the social media words are like this. So friend, like.
0: Like is probably the defensible one because like is kind of meh.
1: Yeah. No,
0: it was okay. If it was love, that's something
1: different. Sure. But increasingly it is, right? You click on the heart.
0: Yeah, it's true.
1: And that becomes a favorite or a bookmark or whatever. But I think if I say I like this book to you, I think that's conveying a weight that is different to if you held up a picture of the book and I clicked the like button.
0: Hmm.
1: There's a thinning out of the concept there. I agree it's not as thick a concept initially as things like friend. And perhaps share, but yeah. Anyway, I think we've established the concept.
0: Sure. So the harbinger, the original sin, could we say, of the debasement of words suggesting human emotion and warmth and touch is probably the word loyalty.
1: Oh.
0: Yeah. It, as far as we can tell, it pretty much goes back to the decision of marketing departments in the 1940s to try to cultivate or otherwise influence consumer behavior by establishing connections between consumers and not simply the product that they're consuming or using or purchasing, but the brand, the company behind it. So that through thick and thin, through price raises, through corporate scandals, through the introduction of other competitors into the market, what they want to generate is a degree of customer loyalty, that you're going to stick with us, that you're going to keep coming back. And then that transmutes over particularly the last, say, three decades into loyalty programs. Now, I find this offensive on almost every level because from my understanding of loyalty, loyalty is meant to suggest a good in and of itself. If you are loyal to something, it's because you see, you discern a certain value. Here, I'm not going to say in that thing, but let's say in that entity, in that social group, in that relationship, in my friendship with that person. Loyalty has no end beyond itself. There is a value. There is something about this that enhances my life. There is a good that this entity, that this person, that this group, that this nation represents to me. Therefore, I'm going to stick with it. I'm going to stand by it.
1: Isn't that the end?
0: No.
1: For example, if I were to say I'm loyal to my country or I'm loyal to my king or, or whatever, there's an end bound up in that. I don't think...
0: It might be defense. It might be mutual protection. It might be I'll have your back, you have mine.
1: It might also just be solidarity.

0: with the people with whom you share a nation or a space, a city, whatever. I think I agree with the thrust of where you're going
1: with
0: this.
1: Hang on, but wouldn't you say, though, that whatever it is that you value in that, it is inherent in the thing itself? So it would be inappropriate to say these multiple acts of showing loyalty will be rewarded by some further benefit coming to you once you've accrued 20, 25 of them.
0: Yeah, so the cheapening of the concept of loyalty via commercial descriptions of what is essentially repeat custom.
2: That's right.
0: I agree with that. I'm not sure I fully agree with your characterization of loyalty as having no end. I think there is something about it that does reveal what one values in life or what one thinks constitutes a good life or is important.
1: Oh, we're saying the same thing, Waleed. What I was meaning to say, and I apologize if I didn't make this clear, that the end is inherent to the act of being loyal to the thing itself, that there's something inherent in that thing. There's something about it that you value, that the fact that there's some further or additional reward kind of makes it
0: whereas
1: superfluous.
0: Once it's cast in the commercial realm in this way, it's no longer that. It's about the seeking of additional rewards.
1: That's right.
0: Yeah.
1: Now we come up against a problem. If someone were to ask you, should loyalty alongside courage, say, or temperance, should loyalty be counted among the virtues? What would be your gut level reaction?
0: Yeah, I think I would probably instinctively say yes.
1: And why is that? What characteristics or qualities of loyalty would nudge you in that direction?
0: So I think what we're talking about when we say loyalty is a virtue, or we think of it that way, is the preparedness of one to cease being opportunistic or to, at times, sacrifice for your sake or the sake of this thing or for the preservation of something grander. So, for example, when would we think about loyalty in ordinary life? You know, when you're at high school and you're in the middle of all kinds of petty friendship group debates and so on, and this person doesn't like me anymore and so on, and you could benefit from abandoning me too. But you don't. You're loyal to me. There's an element of sacrifice there. The foregoing of a short-term benefit, I think that is the reason I would instinctively think of it as virtue.
1: So here the contrast would be loyal on the one hand versus being a fair-weather friend on the other.
0: Yes.
1: When it's convenient to abandon, you will abandon.
0: Yep.
1: Or, sorry, when it's advantageous to abandon, you will abandon.
0: And so self-interest doesn't rule the day. There's something bigger than that.
1: Yeah. Nice. But surely you would also say that loyalty, its virtuousness or not, is judged by that to which you are being loyal. So for instance, being loyal to something that is vicious, doesn't that then cast a pall on the act of being loyal? In other words,
0: so the person to whom I'm loyal is now guilty or charged with committing serial murder. My loyalty still?
1: Or that person has dirt on you, and you know that if you're not loyal to them, that they are corrupt enough.
0: Yeah, I don't call that loyalty.
1: Okay, good.
0: I don't know. I cast that in terms of blackmail, and I just think it's a different species of thing.
1: Interesting. So look, there is a live debate in both political philosophy and moral philosophy about whether loyalty really should be considered a virtue or whether it's maybe a malformed form of something that probably could be more accurately described as a combination of trust and trustfulness or trustworthiness. Maybe if loyalty should be something maybe a bit more like fidelity, not so much to a person, but to that which the two of you have in common, some kind of underlying commitment. And then there are those who think that loyalty really is something almost entirely emotional. It is an emotive bond that tends to attract to those who are closest to us, those who are most advantageous to us. Hence, it seems appropriate to refer to loyalty to one's family, to one's immediate, you know, if you think about living in another nation and someone begins criticizing Australia, you immediately get a bit defensive. You feel the further away from home you are, you feel

0: loyal to your home country. No one else has the right to criticize it. This is why someone like Judith Sklar has said that loyalty has the peculiar quality of being almost entirely reactive. Loyalty tends to flare up in response to some threat from without, which suggests that at the heart of loyalty is something like group solidarity. It's something like an attempt to close ranks and to find a way of defending oneself against a charge from without, against a threat from without. And this, of course, is then what we usually see when statements or remarks of the importance of national loyalty or loyalty to a common cause, or when opprobrium is hurled on those who are disloyal. When those things usually come up during times of either peak nationalism or in the face of national threats.
1: So you touched on something very interesting there, because at the same time as I think I would instinctively regard loyalty as virtuous, I do regard charges of disloyalty as frequently promiscuous.
0: Nice. Good. Good. That's right.
1: So, I understand that. I don't know. So I think I even mentioned solidarity in trying to explain what's happening when we say we're loyal to something. But I don't know that's the whole field. So if I think about being loyal to my mother, for example, I don't think of that as solidaristic.
0: No, but it is deeply affective, isn't it?
1: Yes.
0: Yeah.
1: But it's bound up in duty, in honouring what she has given me, the sacrifices she's made for me, the majesty of the station, if you like. So if I were to defend my mother, and let me just say, there is no one has any reason ever to say anything bad about my mother, so I've never had to defend her. But hi, Mum, if you're listening. She is listening, I've no doubt. But if I imagine myself having to defend her, I don't think of that as a solidaristic. If anything, if you want to cast that in terms of the ancient instincts or emotions or even virtues, I would say it's honorific. That's quite different from solidaristic.
0: So, I mean, here you are invoking the idea of hierarchy, though, that loyalty is an act of deference.
1: Not always. I think loyalty exists at various planes. So in the context of the example with one's mother, for example, yeah, I would say there's probably something hierarchical there. And I would be more than happy to say, yes, your mother rightly sits at the top of a certain hierarchy. But I wouldn't say that if I'm loyal to my friend. I don't think that's about hierarchy.
0: No, that's right.
1: It's about something else.
0: Could I just suggest to you then that as soon as you move it onto a horizontal plane, I think there's something really interesting going on at that point. I mean, my immediate sense is that loyalty as such has two aspects or two dimensions to it. One is, taking a leaf out of Judith Sklar's book, there is something reactive about loyalty. It doesn't make a whole lot of sense to profess loyalty when there's no countervailing threat, when there's nothing from without that is, say, raising a charge or calling something into question. Loyalty is a kind of locking of arms in the face of something extraneous. I don't think it's necessarily always that it needn't be a physical thing, but there is something about defense, safeguarding, that I think is at the heart of the notion of loyalty. I also seem to think that loyalty often has, however slightly you want to inflect it, a degree of a hierarchical dimension to it. It is as if loyalty here is owed. Something has been done, or something exists apart from oneself to make the act of loyalty something that is rightly required.
1: Is obligation always hierarchical? Or duty?
0: I think duty is. I'm not entirely sure.
1: So, for example, a parent can be loyal to their child.
0: Oh, yeah.
1: It's not a hierarchical concept.
0: No.
1: That's actually more, what's that? That's anchored in a kind of deep, almost inarticulable love.

0: either love or, I mean, I've been a coach of kids' sports teams. Mm-hmm. The fanciful way that some parents overestimate the athletic abilities of
1: Sinemo, yeah.
0: their children strikes me as borderline delusional. And the way that they defend their child's right to be out on the court or out on the field, I think...
1: Or against a bullying charge at school.
0: Yeah, sure. So I think there is a kind of defense of the family name or defense of progeny and thereby defense of one's own ability to be regarded as a good parent. I mean, there are all sorts of things that are bound up. Look, I'm not trying to make a hard and fast rule that it always has a hierarchical dimension to it, but I do think it usually has that reactive dimension. And there usually is some sense of there's something that is owed, there's something that is warranted about this act of loyalty. When you're talking about a relationship between friends, when we're talking about relationships among people, among employees within an organization that has a very strong ethos, that has a very strong purpose, or some kind of, not so much a code of conduct, but a list, a carefully formulated series of principles, things that are meant to be guiding the life and the conduct of that organization. When we're talking about, say, friendship, when we're talking about co-workers within a community, I would even say maybe when we're within a democracy, I'm not entirely sure loyalty is quite the right register to be using. Because, for instance, if a friend has done something inexcusable, that may not be cause to break the friendship altogether. But there would be grounds that rest beneath the friendship. Some common sense of shared moral value. Some articulated over the course of your friendship series of common commitments. There would be something inherent to that friendship that could be appealed to as a way of calling that friend to account. Whereas simple blind loyalty, ride or die, I'm with you to the end, that can often betray the conditions of the friendship itself by betraying that which underlies the friendship and gives it its moral substance. You could say that a group of employees coming together to deflect a scandal that may be overwhelming an organization so that, you know, its enemies can't see the cracks, so that people can't see you bleed. You may well actually be sacrificing or denying or renouncing the series of underlying principles that make that organization a morally serious organization to begin with. This is all another way of saying, within loyalty, I'm not sure it makes sense to refer, for instance, to trust and then trustworthiness. Those two things entail, yes, obligation, but also reciprocity. As an employee, you would want the organization to be responsive to its own professed ideals and also to the internal criticisms of its own employees. Within a friendship, you would want there to be, yes, an act of trust or fidelity from one friend to another, but also you would expect there to be a degree of reciprocity and responsiveness on the part of the other friend so that you can call one another to account on the basis of some kind of shared underlying commitment. And it's that, I think, it's that appeal, if I can put it this way, downwards into that which undergirds or provides the conditions of possibility for that relationship. It's that that may well defy the logic of obligation, that there's something about the organization, there's something about this person to whom a higher obligation is owed. This is where I'm wondering if we don't come up against the limits of loyalty as a virtue and recognize that what it is that makes these relationships tenacious, that which gives them their moral grounding, is a kind of appeal to something that is deeper than something that is sustaining of the relationship generally, and on the basis of which a really elaborate process of trust and trustworthiness, of critique and responsiveness can be articulated. I'm not sure if that really can be mapped out along the parameters of loyalty. Maybe you disagree, though.
1: Oh, yeah. I'm trying really hard to avoid this becoming merely semantic because I think

0: Where we might be heading is, I don't like this word for this. I'd rather this word for this. And then, okay, sure. And we're just disagreeing with ways of describing a particular thing, as opposed to really interrogating the limits of a concept. I think part of the problem we have in this conversation is that we use this word loyalty to describe a series of feelings, relationships that are vastly different.
1: Yeah.
0: So as you were talking about an appeal to the values that lie beneath the relationship of loyalty, kind of the moral substrate of the relationship. The example I was thinking off the top of my head was people within the Catholic Church at a time when it was embroiled in child sex abuse scandals, for example. So I can see there being a way in which two versions of loyalty could play out there. One is loyalty to the institution, its reputation, its wealth, perhaps, whatever, right? Mm. Defend, defend, defend.
1: Guarding against reputational damage.
0: Mm. Yeah. The other is, well, no, if this institution means anything, it is surely the moral and theological content of its doctrines, that is what it's about. It is not about the valorization of bricks and mortar of certain people in certain places and certain with certain titles, but it is about the ideas that bring the church into life as a serious moral force. Mm. So either of those you could describe as loyal.
1: Can I just say, well, another example would be Jean-Paul Sartre's refusal to criticize the plain, evident, unjustifiable monstrousness of Stalinism, because he didn't want to give succor to the critiques of communists, and he didn't want to give ammunition to the capitalists. You would say that yeah, surely would be a kind of deformed sense of loyalty to a cause.
0: Well, as to whether it's deformed or not, I guess it depends on your political calculus, right? So I imagine by the way, we see this all the time. Pick a conflict. I mean, I'm thinking of one in particular, but pick a conflict.
1: Sure.
0: And you see this play out all the time. But the moral argument that lies beneath that is actually the greater wrong would be to undermine this overweening structure of justice, liberation, whatever it is that you might. And so I'm making a pragmatic joke. Now, maybe it's not that. Maybe it's just partisanship and it's just bluster and all this sort of thing. Maybe it's just about wanting to maintain your reputation within certain circles. There are all these things that could go in, and we're having this word loyalty do a lot of work. An example, what about your loyalty to something like a sporting team? You know, we've had examples of sporting teams embroiled in controversy for off-field matters, right? But the loyalty that one has for a sporting team, actually, I would argue, although there are constant attempts to try to make it this, it is not something that rests on a moral bedrock. It is not something that rests on certain ideological foundations that are then easily shaped. So that's why I find it always a bit uncomfortable. Uncomfortable is not the right word. Almost ill-fitting when people try to make one's loyalty to one's team a moral commitment that is therefore shaken by moral. In sport, I don't know if we're going to go too far down the sporting example, but sport is a particular thing because actually the greatest crimes within sport tend to be the ones that are against the internal logic of the sport rather than against grander moral ideas, right? Performance-enhancing drugs, that's the existential crisis in the sporting relationship, because it's violating the axioms that are inherent to the whole enterprise, right? Rather than trying to bring in from outside a series of moral considerations or axioms that were never really part of the, for want of a better metaphor, contract that I signed with my team. So to the extent that I present my sporting attachments as moral, I do so in a pantomime way. I regard Collingwood as evil. I don't really mean they're evil. I have Collingwood supporting friends. Yeah. you know, some great people barrack for Collingwood, etc. But part of the pantomime we're involved in, part of the contract, and part of what feeds into my loyalty and my blind loyalty is that's the fun bit.
1: Yeah.
0: So I don't know exactly how far we want to take all these examples in interrogating a concept like loyalty, because we use it in such varied ways. And in some ways it returns us to the beginning, doesn't it, of the commercial uses of loyalty, which I agree are a kind of thinned out, perhaps even debauched facsimile of the very concept of loyalty. But the fact that the word does stretch that way kind of, I think, indicates the ways in which it's used in so many varying ways. And maybe that's the limit that I place on the inquiry in the end.
1: Yeah.
0: Yeah.
1: Look, that's fair. And I would just add to that, This is why it makes no sense, it seems to me, to describe acts of civil disobedience either within the law or on the edges of law that are making appeals to a kind of higher law or the higher principles of the law or the higher goals of democracy. That's why it makes no sense to me to describe acts of civil disobedience as disloyal to the life of a nation or to a democratic community.
0: Well, it depends on why they're done and to what. Yeah.
1: Sure. And, yeah. There are forms of intra-democratic activity that are so radically destabilizing that it really could be regarded as being undermining to the conditions of democratic life. But strictly speaking, that's not what civil disobedience is doing. It's almost on the basis of a deeper loyalty, as Ralph Waldo Emerson would put it, a deeper loyalty compels me to disobey the law in this particular form.
0: And it becomes a question of loyalty to what? I mean, the most obvious example to hand at the moment is the division over what counts as loyalty in, say, the Ben Robert Smith case.
1: Good,
0: where you have people, soldiers, who blow the whistle and give evidence, and I say this without prejudice to
1: the
0: trial, I'm just talking about the structure of it, the concept, that is to come and give evidence in a trial like that, an act of disloyalty to him, to the military and so on, or is that actually the fulfillment of one's loyalty?
1: Perfect.
0: Okay, should we bring in a guest to rescue us from this quagmire that we've created? You are listening to The Minefield on ABC Radio National. Waleed Ali is my name. Scott Stevens is my co-host. We have a guest.
1: And our guest is our good friend Fareed Zaid. He's Senior Lecturer in Cognitive Psychology at Monash University. Fareed, welcome to The Minefield.
2: It's a pleasure to be here with you both. Thank you. I'm not promising I'm going to rescue either of you from the quagmire. I found it fascinating listening to you two talk about this because it's a concept and a theme that's been circling in my mind for quite a while now. And I'm going to start with a little humility and admit that, Waleed, I think you changed my mind somewhat.
0: Oh.
2: I've shifted.
0: Do we have to book another guest that will say what you were going to say?
2: Well, my argument was going to be that loyalty is a corrupt virtue, if a virtue at all, but you actually convinced me with your sporting example that perhaps it can sometimes live outside the moral domain altogether.
0: That's interesting.
2: So putting that example aside, I do think, and let's circle back to the beginning of your conversation around marketing, I think marketing agencies and corporations more broadly have both corrupted on a superficial level, but also co-opted virtue, the potential virtue of loyalty. And they corrupted it because they made it transactional. Like, what does it mean to be loyal when you're getting rewarded for it with points? What they're actually asking you to do is to book the more expensive flight and we'll compensate you somewhat with some points.
0: Mm.
2: And so you're getting rewarded for the inertia of fidelity and maybe perhaps also the feeling of nobility, that there's a little bit of morality intertwined within it. So on the superficial level, they've corrupted it. But I think they've also co-opted the more sinister ways that loyalty moves in our society. And they've done this because one of the fundamental drives of human beings is the need to belong and the fear of being abandoned. And so they push those biological innate levers that we all have.
0: Can I just, on that, can I just get you to flesh it out? Are you saying that when I choose to book the flight that's a bit more expensive but gives me the points, or when I choose to buy my coffee from this place as opposed to that because it gets me closer to the free coffee than whatever, are you saying that what's churning in the background there is a sense that I will be abandoned by this company, that I'll be kicked out of a club? Or would it be better to say, actually, it's just a brutally self-interested transaction? I just calculate that I save more money by buying coffee this way and getting the free coffees, or I quite like the access to the luxury lounges I get from being the, and I don't care what they think of me and I don't care what I think of them. What do you think is the better description of what's
2: I think going? The fear of abandonment as a human being, as part of the fundamental experience of the human condition, intertwines with the word loyalty. And so when you hear a loyalty scheme, I think it's pulling some unconscious levers at the same time as potentially you acting in a self-interested
0: way. So it does work on the heart.
2: My argument is yes.
1: Hang on, there could actually be a way, though, of splitting the difference between the two so that this connection doesn't seem quite as radical as maybe you might think. I mean, you could say that group loyalty, or describe it as group solidarity. I realize that that's a redundant use of the word group, but you get the point.
0: Yeah.
1: Group loyalty isn't just something that I show to others as a form of fealty or

0: devotion. But it is also a forward-paying promise that when something comes against me, you know, this is like the NATO alliance. When something might come against me, the group will then have my back. I mean, there is a compelling argument to be made that the whole thing that makes loyalty an affective phenomenon that tends to be strongest with those who are closest to oneself, family, tribe, nation, and so on, is that all loyalty is ultimately self. I'm not saying I agree with this, but that all loyalty is ultimately self-interested. If I do this, it will eventually be better for me in the long run. As soon as you add that commercial inflection, and yes, we will give you every 15th coffee free. That is then.
1: That's a bad loyalty scheme, Scott. Bad loyalty scheme.
2: 15 to 1.
1: I've got it down to 8, I think. That's the best one.
2: The NATO example is an interesting one in the era of Donald Trump and how much weight you can put on that alliance. But putting that aside, I also don't want to get bogged down in the marketing conversation, because I think that's the harmless version of loyalty, if there was a harmless one. And if you think that corporations psychologically manipulating you is harmless. But putting that aside, I think when I speak of loyalty as being a fake virtue, I'm talking on a much more deeper concept of virtue that runs through our society. And it's this requirement that when it's time to speak up because injustice is occurring, you should stay silent. You should close ranks and you should demonstrate solidarity. And non-disclosure agreements is a form of that. The scandal that overwhelmed the Sydney Swans and every single question that's been asked of a Sydney Swans representative and the response of no comment is another example of closing ranks, because we will deal with this internally. Loyalty outweighs all other considerations. And that's my problem with the idea. It's appropriating and carrying much more weight than it deserves.
1: The non-disclosure agreement, I don't think, well, I suppose it depends on the scenario you were imagining when you say that, but I don't think of these as exercises in loyalty. I think of them as exercises...
2: False loyalty?
1: Well, just brand protection and self-interest.
0: No. It's legally coerced loyalty. It's wanting the behavior that loyalty promises without the affective commitment to that behavior.
1: Yeah, but so why do I sign it? I sign it out of a self-interested... I don't sign it because I want to protect the reputation of the company that's done XYZ to me. I might, but I very much doubt that's the case. I do it because that will get me the better payout. I don't want to go through the courts or the argument, the negotiation or whatever it is that I'm trying to avoid. In other words, it might be that the people within the company that are asking for it to be signed are doing so out of a sense of fidelity or loyalty to the company. And I know you've got a separate understanding of fidelity to loyalty, but anyway, just it might be they're doing that. It might be they're just doing what they think their contract demands of them. It might be it's just a purely financial transaction. But I don't think the signing of it would be that. This is a similar case, the Sydney Swans case. There are all sorts of reasons you might want to say no comment, not the least of which is that at the time you're being asked, there's a police investigation and you could corrupt that entire thing, or that it's genuinely not appropriate for you to comment for all sorts of reasons that are not about the organisation or whatever. Or it might be that you have an understanding of events and the effect they're having on people that you do work with every day that you think really matter, not purely out of loyalty, although that might be mixed up in it, but actually out of a serious calculation as to what the effects are from this vantage point that people out there cannot see and therefore don't factor into their... In other words, I see the point you're making. I think it gets really hard once we start concretizing them, because inevitably we run into...
2: Discussing how it looks like in practice.
1: Yeah, we always run into this, you know, cacophony of factors.
2: Yeah.
1: The
2: NDA reference I was making was regarding the idea or the existence of NDAs in our society. It's not the signing in self-interest.
1: Right.
2: It's the requirement to sign so that no further investigation occurs.
1: Yeah, okay.
2: So justice often is
1: covered
2: up. I want to push a little bit more against your intuitions, Waleed. What would you say to the thought, or I mean the reflection, that loyalty only comes up when something has gone wrong? The ideas of loyalty or the request for loyalty is only ever really discussed when there's a controversy, or when, like you said, in high school there was petty fights. You're never asked to stay loyal. You're never asked for solidarity in good times. It's a request for silence when speaking up is more appropriate.
1: Yeah, so

0: The way I interpret this, and again, I'm wary we could be doing semantics. The way I think about this is, no, the loyalty thing is there the whole time, and you might show it all the time in daily life. It perhaps becomes sharpest and most clearly into focus. The demands of it become clearest when there is that moment of sacrifice or decision and so on. So in other words, think of it a bit like a philosophical commitment someone might have to free speech. It's not that they only have that commitment to free speech when someone says something offensive. That commitment might be there all the time. It's just that it shows whether or not it is a real commitment might show up in those moments. But I don't think it's a thing that springs into existence simply at the moment of crisis. My question for you on the basis of that is, am I pointing to an actual difference in our conception of it here, or am I just describing any language that you choose not to use, but we're saying the same thing?
1: I think we're mostly aligned.
0: Yeah.
1: You and Scott said 20 minutes ago that this is in part a conversation about semantics and definitions. I agree. I guess my argument is this, if I was to summarize in a couple of sentences. When you extract all the virtues that loyalty is pointing to, there's nothing left.
2: Hmm.
1: So truthfulness, faithfulness, honor, integrity, goodness. We have names for virtues that signal something much more concrete. Loyalty co-opts that. It points to the bundle and names it, but it doesn't actually belong in the bundle. It doesn't actually exist on its own. When you take all those other virtues out, there's nothing left but compromise and silence. And most challenging for me to accept the fact that loyalty allows good, decent human beings to feel virtuous when they're acting without virtue.
0: Hmm. Hmm. I think that's a powerful argument. Let's apply it to the case of a parent whose child has been convicted of a serious crime.
1: Okay.
0: They have a residual loyalty to that child. That might mean they believe they didn't do it. It might mean they accept they did it, but they nonetheless believe they're a good person and they will stand by them. They will not abandon them. So all these things I would describe as loyal.
2: No.
0: Well, you wouldn't?
2: No. I'm sorry. This is the wrong example. The example isn't your child has been convicted and out of parental love and familial fealty or devotion, you remain emotionally and morally connected to that child. It is your child has done something horrible. Out of loyalty, you help them evade police capture and prosecution.
0: No, that's one example. I don't know that's the only. This is where I kept running into the semantic part of this. I might just believe they didn't do it. And the thing that might be driving that.
1: Well, in that case, of course, if you sincerely believe that they're innocent and you want to be their parent in the time of need, then that makes perfect sense to stay loyal. But I think there are two promises here. Mm. One, in this example of a parent-child relationship, one is I'll be here for you when things go badly.
0: Yep. Mm.
1: And so that's a promise of presence. It's a promise of just I'm staying.
0: But not loyalty,
1: abandoning you. The other promise is I'll cover up for you.
0: Yeah,
2: that's right.
1: And I think within loyalty, both of those exist.
0: Would you say that both have to exist for it to be called loyalty?
1: No, I don't think they're necessary and sufficient. I'm just giving you two, like, I'm trying to disentangle this example.
0: Yeah.
1: I think people just haphazardly refer to that situation as being loyal. Whether you stay present or whether you are active in the cover-up, you're being a loyal parent. And I don't think they're the same thing. And I guess that's what it comes down to in this conversation and this argument.
0: You're listening to The Minefield on ABC Radio National. Waleed Ali is my name. Scott Stevens is my, I think, very loyal co-host, actually. Fareed Zaid is our guest. He's not loyal at all, but he is here to provoke. Senior lecturer in cognitive psychology at Monash University. Scott.
2: An excellent example of just what it is we've been talking about. Anyone who has not watched the HBO short-run series Task, the final episode where a father addresses his adopted son who has killed his adopted mother, the father's wife, and is getting ready to go to jail. That address of devotion on the other side, I think, is the perfect example of constructive, critical, I would call it,

0: parental love and devotion, it may well have that dimension of loyalty with it.
1: Well, does it? I think that's where we're running into each other, isn't it? Is whether we would call that loyalty.
2: And is that the same loyalty, speaking of TV, since you've opened up this can of worms, Scott, is that the same loyalty that Tony Soprano expects? Is it the same loyalty?
0: No.
2: That they speak of loyalty all the time.
0: That's right. That's right. So let me put something slightly different to you, though, Fareed. I really like your idea of loyalty as a pseudo-virtue or a debased or slightly deformed virtue. In other words, what gives loyalty its power is that it can be appealed to as if it were morally significant and weighty and meaningful, but the good that it has, it essentially parasitizes on other less complicated virtues. Mm. So let's take the example of loyalty to an organization. This organization could be a corporation, an institution, but it would be something that has something like, say, something a little bit deeper than a code of conduct. There is an ethos. There is a series of principles for which it exists and that are meant to guide the life of that institution. What I find so interesting is that the charge that often goes hand in hand with calls for, requests of, demands for loyalty is, and I think this feeds directly to your point, Fareed, the only way of quote-unquote changing things is from within, point A. Point B, it is a good thing for this organization, for this institution to continue to exist. Too much publicly aired criticism, too much calling into account, both brings the existence of the corporation into question. It may well jeopardize the entire enterprise. And it guarantees that the person who is doing the criticizing, this might be a whistleblower, this might be a form of loyal opposition, someone committing the corporate equivalents of civil disobedience, that makes their own usefulness marginal, because the only way of bringing about change is by doing so from within, which usually entails a degree of compromise, a certain amount of dirty hands or hardened hearts. So this seems to me to kind of encapsulate what it is you're saying about the grubbiness, the internal fractures or weaknesses that begin to reveal themselves as soon as you place any significant moral or collective pressure on the practice of loyalty. Whereas something more like full-throated criticism, but on the basis of professed commitments that we publicly have in common, that may be, I mean, you could refer to that as loyal opposition, loyal dissent. Is this, as far as examples go, is this getting closer to what it is you have in mind when you're saying that loyalty is fundamentally found wanting?
2: Yes. I mean, in part, absolutely, Scott. It's a good example of when a person who would be called disloyal, the whistleblower, is acting to try and support the ideal of the corporation or the nation or whatever the leak of information is trying to achieve. It often goes against the desires of the actual corporation or the actual institution. And so we call them disloyal, where in fact it could be argued that they are more loyal than the rest.
0: Well, because what we're assuming here is that truthfulness brings with it precarity or precariousness. Just like within any relationship, any significant relationship, a moment of unvarnished truthfulness, what might be called moral encounter, kind of places that relationship on a precipice. Something is going to happen. The entire thing might fall over, or if we proceed together into the future, it's going to be proceeding together under a different aspect. There is a risk that goes along with truthfulness, whereas it seems to me that what you're saying is that loyalty tends to favor the status quo and requires sacrifice and compromise in order for there to be the mere perseverance of the relationship or of the company or whatever.
2: Absolutely. In my mind, the moral aspects of loyalty require the suppression of truth and the suppression of justice for the sake of just continuance. And so you close ranks. Like I said before, you sign non-disclosure agreements, you say no comment, we're going to deal with this internally, or you make excuses.

0: excuses that this person is acting out of character, or they were just tired, or whatever other potential excuse you can come up with. I guess if I was to summarize this again briefly, I would say that in my mind, the opposite of loyalty isn't betrayal. It's having the courage to be honest when that honesty is going to cost you something real. It seems to me we don't speak of loyalty and disloyalty in those terms in our society.
1: You've almost got me here.
0: Okay.
1: You've almost got me. But let's see if you get me in the next 13 seconds that we have. Right.
2: This is like trying to sell a car to Waleed.
1: No, I'm very excited about it. I find it's really interesting. I wonder if that description you just gave is a little, there's truth in it, but I wonder if it's a little flat in the sense that who says truth is the most important thing in a relationship, for example? Now, that sounds like a wild thing to say, but let me give you an example. I would regard it as a virtuous thing to set aside an argument with someone where I'm convinced, let's say I know the truth is on my side, but to pursue it would become destructive. Now, same sort of thing with justice, particularly if the injustice is against me. Pursuing justice and making that the only thing that matters can be a terrible way to organise societies, relationships, all sorts of things. I think where I'm heading with this is the nature of any virtue is that there are unvirtuous expressions of it. The thing about virtues is that they exist in a balance. The thing that makes someone virtuosic, if you like, is that they know which virtue applies when. Mercy is a virtue. Mercy, untethered from every other virtue, such as justice, would be monstrous. Justice is a virtue. Justice without any broader consideration of other virtues, such as forgiveness or mercy, or is also monstrous. Might loyalty be something like that? That there are times where loyalty is virtuous, but there are times where it is not, just like any other thing, any other virtue. Overall, we could call it a virtue, but that's not to say that means it should always have right of way over every other consideration in every circumstance.
0: I think you're onto something, Waleed, but I think I would buy that argument if you could give me examples where loyalty was subservient to a higher ideal. And I just, from my understanding of loyalty, I don't think that's the case. I think when it is demanded...
1: It's absolute, you think?
0: When it's demanded, it's to serve the undermining of other virtues as opposed to supporting them. So
1: But isn't the same true of mercy and justice? If I demand justice, I am undermining mercy.
0: Your mercy example was a great example.
1: Yeah, so, and if I demand mercy, I might be undermining justice.
0: It's something I need to think about more.
2: Here's where I think E.M. Forster's Howard's End is in many respects perfect. Margaret Schlegel shows what I think can only be called marital loyalty to her morally deformed husband, Henry Wilcox, despite the fact that at any moment she could call him to account, she could work on his moral life, the condition of his soul. She knows that by simply being a scold, she's going to undermine the conditions of their marriage. So she is loyalty, almost unquestioningly loyalty. It's up to others to decide whether that's good on her part or bad, until the moment comes when his own moral deformation, Henry Wilcox's moral deformation, is so injurious both to him and to others that loyalty to the marriage demands truthfulness. It demands that the two of them find one another at a precipice. And for her to relinquish that demand, to renounce the imperative at that moment to expose the state of his own moral degeneracy to him and call him to account, that would have undermined and ultimately invalidated the moral conditions of the marriage as a whole. Loyalty, if it's going to mean anything, loyalty must mean there are those moments where absolute truth-telling for the sake of the ongoing survival of this as a moral or morally defensible enterprise. Those situations, those circumstances need to be regarded, they need to be understood, they need to be discerned, and they have to be seized, even if that means calling the entire enterprise into question.
0: I can't argue with that.

0: that is true of every virtue. So that in itself is not the bit. The bit I find very persuasive in what you're arguing, Fareed, is the idea that actually there is no moral content left in the concept of loyalty once you remove the thing that it's actually pointing to. So the circumstances that we say, where we say that loyalty is a virtue, we're not actually talking about loyalty. We're talking about the thing that that loyalty is pointing to. And if you remove that veil and you just have those things, loyalty itself isn't doing the moral work. There's something in that, I think, that is very powerful. And you might have me there. You might have won me over there, but we'll need to do a sequel or something because I have to go away and think about that. This has been all kinds of fun for me. We'll see how loyal our listeners have been, whether or not they've gotten to the end. By the way, loyalty to this show, absolutely a virtue. I don't think anyone is
1: undoubtedly.
0: Fareed, thank you. Pleasure. Such a joy. That is it for this episode of The Mindfield. Fareed Zaid, Senior Lecturer in Cognitive Psychology at Monash University, our guest. Before we go, I have a question for you. Have you voted in Radio National's Top 100 Australian Books Countdown? 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Cast your vote. This is what is demanded of you as a loyal Radio National listener. 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
6: Good afternoon, this is ABC News. I'm Garrett Mundy. A 30-year-old man has been charged with reckless driving after he allegedly let a child drive a car around the northern Perth suburb of Alkimos on Friday. Police allege the man uploaded a video to social media showing a small child sitting unrestrained on his lap while the vehicle drives erratically along suburban streets. Police say the Alkimos man was arrested the next day at an address in Morley. He's due before the Joondalup Magistrates Court early next month. DFES is investigating the cause of a fire this morning at a bus yard in Perth's northeast, which destroyed one bus and damaged two others. The fire was reported in Bellevue around 8:45, with DFES sending six crews to control the blaze, which was extinguished around an hour later. Nobody was harmed. DFES is investigating the cause of the fire. The state government has blamed the choice of design for the $166 million budget blowout regarding the new Fremantle traffic bridge. The crossing, which will open on November the 1st, is an extradist bridge, which the government says allowed for a quicker, less disruptive construction. The project began in February with a $430 million budget and was initially scheduled to open early next year. Deputy Premier Rita Saffiotti says every potential design for the bridge had its drawbacks.
7: We did an alignment where we used the existing alignment. It meant having to demolish the existing bridge while working on the new bridge. We did that, yes, and that's one of the reasons why it cost more.
6: Authorities in Indonesia say they've lost contact with a ship with at least 240 passengers on board, with the vessel's operator saying it had encountered bad weather. Larry Buttrose reports.
8: A search operation is underway after contact was lost with the ship called Virgo Transport 8, which was travelling from East Java to South Kalimantan on the island of Borneo. Officials say its last known position was in the Java Sea en route from Surabaya, the second largest city in East Java province, to Banjarmasin, the capital of South Kalimantan province. The operations chief at Banjarmasin's rescue agency has confirmed the loss of contact with the ship and says rescue personnel have been dispatched to the area. There are no reports of any casualties at this time.
6: Oil prices have shot up after Saudi Arabia shut down its east-west pipeline following strikes on it that regional officials say originated from Iran.

0: Iraq, where Iran-aligned militias operate. Yemen's Houthis have also seized a strategic Red Sea port, further threatening shipping energy routes. Visiting scholar at the Precourt Institute for Energy at Stanford University, Maxim Sonin, says prices are up not just in response to rising tensions, but also existing shortages.
1: Emotions and premiums coinciding with the physical shortages. And it's not just this bottleneck as Strait of Hormuz now is closed. The situation is compounded by the alternative route being also not available.
0: The boss of the artificial intelligence firm Anthropic says the industry should slow down, warning the increasing rate of development could lead to rogue AI taking over the internet. With more, here's the BBC's Lily Jamali.
2: Anthropic CEO Dario Amodei said the risks associated with AI were serious. He proposed creating a system for monitoring the models, both as they're created and deployed, and called for governments to be given time to respond with regulation. Sam Altman, the head of OpenAI, wrote on social media that he supported the idea of independent monitors. And Elon Musk, whose SpaceX AI makes the controversial chatbot Grok, said he backed slowing the pace of AI development, posting to X, "Dario is right."
0: In women's rugby, the Wallaroos have become the latest victim of England's unbeaten run after a 48-15 loss in Manchester. The Australians were able to push out to a 10-5 halftime lead, but it wasn't enough as the hosts piled on 36 unanswered points. The Red Roses, who are ranked number one in the world, haven't lost a test in close to 4 years. Following the game, Australian Director of Women's Rugby Tim Walsh was blunt in his assessment of the national setup.
3: The reality is that even at our best, we're probably not good enough, okay? And we will be, but that's where we're at the moment. We've got some great players that we need to create environments for to be able to be as good as they can be.
0: Australia will next play against France in Marseille next Sunday. Perth's weather, partly cloudy tomorrow, the chance of some morning fog about the hills. Light winds becoming easterly, 15 to 20 kilometres an hour in the morning, tending southeasterly, 25 to 35 kilometres an hour in the early afternoon. A forecast top of 24 degrees for Monday after an overnight low of 10. Currently in the city, it's 19.9 degrees. That's the latest from the ABC Newsroom. 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
5: Many people fret the fact that we live in a time of contested history. Of course, another way of looking at it is to suggest that what we call history has always been up for review.
6: The writing of history really depends on the generation it's being written for. Every generation asks different questions of the past and is interested in different aspects of what the past tells it today. I often tell my students that the past is something that happened, but history is something that we do. And so, of course, what we do and how we practice history changes over time. And every, you know, question that we ask of the past to help inform us today depends on who's asking it and when.
5: Which is not to say that some takes on history aren't deliberate distortions, the rewriting of history to suit political or ideological causes. But putting those to the side, do we worry too much about the lack of agreement in contemporary society? Hello, Anthony Fennell here. Welcome to Rear Vision. Today on the show, in support of ABC Radio National's Top 100 Australian Books campaign, we'll deep dive into the process of history, exploring the people, events and attitudes, and dare I say it, books, that have shaped our historical understanding of the place we call Australia. Now, the first voice we heard from was Anna Clark at the University of Technology, Sydney. Professor Clark argues that the revision of history is not only natural, it's essential.
6: History is fundamentally evidence-based, and if new evidence emerges or new archives are found or new questions are asked of this huge expanse of time that we call the past, then of course we need to revise our interpretations and our understandings. And so revision is not a dirty word at all. In fact, if we thought that history needed to stay the same, I think that would be deeply problematic. We'd still be teaching the same history that, you know, was taught 300 or 400 years ago. It's relational. What we seek to understand from the past and that now

0: naturally changes over time, both in terms of the questions that we ask, but also what we're listening to.
1: And central to the knowledge benefits history provides, of course, is access. Because a book that's never read is really just a bound bundle of paper.
2: My name is Michelle Arrow. I'm a professor of modern history at Macquarie University, and I'm also the immediate past president of the Australian Historical Association. There's quite high levels of interest in history in Australia beyond the kinds of anniversaries that we tend to associate most sort of strongly with history, so things like Anzac Day or Australia Day, Invasion Day, that debate that comes up every year. So a survey that was recently conducted by UNSW found that I think something like 80% of Australians say that they are interested in Australian history, but only about a bit more than 50% feel that they can be confident in their knowledge of Australian history. And so to me, that feels like that opens up a really important opportunity for the historical profession, but also for those who are interested in producing works that are based on or kind of drawing on history more broadly, because there is a sense that we know some of those stories of Australia's past, but there is a lot that we don't yet know.
1: And despite the rise in popularity of history podcasts in recent times, a very good thing indeed, Professor Arrow says books still have remarkable sway.
2: The role of a book can be to illuminate an aspect of the past that we don't necessarily know a lot about. Books can also kind of affirm existing understandings of the past. And I think probably a lot of the books that sell a lot are kind of reflecting more accepted or widely understood notions of Australian history. So military history, for example, is a genre that tends to sell very well. If you go into the, you know, the history section of a bookshop, it's usually got a lot of military history in it. But books, I think, also form the basis of public discussion about history. So often people might never buy all the books that they hear the authors interviewed about on radio, but the interview itself can be a stimulus to kind of think, oh, I didn't know that about the first woman to, you know, enter Parliament or the first person who did bushwalking or something like that. So I think that the book can be a really powerful entry point for people into aspects of the past and really into understanding the work that academic historians are doing, that are kind of pushing the boundaries of new kinds of research or new kinds of sources that we can understand history through. Probably historians emerge in their training to understand the book as the most fully formed aspect of the historian's art. You know, that journal articles are important, other things are important, but really it's the book by which a historian is measured.
1: But what is it that people want from history? As we've heard, many look for affirmation of what they already believe. But according to Emeritus Professor Tim Rowse, history can also provide a valuable means of testing beliefs and accepted wisdom.
3: What they ought to get, I think, is a kind of a willingness to see that their own deepest convictions are the product of circumstances over which they have no control. In other words, to get a sense of the limitations of their own agency and to be curious about why it is that we take for granted certain ideas that we do take for granted, whether they be moral ideas or factual ideas. In other words, to learn not to absolutize the present, that not to think that the way I think now is the only way that people have ever thought. I think history imparts a sense of the relativity of one's own position in history.
1: And that's very clearly borne out in the Australian context by the way in which the focus of history has changed over decades and over generations. Australian history isn't one text. It's a collection of perspectives shaped by the social and political insights of the times.
0: The new settler colonists not only had ways of understanding, you know, the culture they came with, but history was a mode to understand the place that they were about to arrive in. And history was brought to Australia as part of the cultural baggage, if you like, of the First Fleet. You know, those early understandings of Australian history were absolutely framed by Western principles of, you know, the Enlightenment in many regards, that the colonisation of Australia was inevitable, that it was a mark of progress, that it was providential even. And even those words that I'm using give you a little indication of how history was understood at that time, that it's a story of sort of linear progress leading to now, and that colonisation was divine expectation, that Australia was essentially empty of progress, and that this sort of passage of colonial sentiment would story the country.

0: with progress, you know, weirdly, it was kind of quite future looking, if you know what I mean, you know, that the history would come to Australia and that there would be great stories to tell about it. Everything prior to colonisation was sort of seen as being beyond the realms of history because there's no archives for it or of it. There's no written record. So it gives you a strong sense of how early settler colonists thought not only about the continent they were arriving in, but also what they thought history was.
1: History is a narrative that has to have characters. So who have been the central characters in the stories that Australians tell about their own past? In the 19th century, I think that Australian historians who were then emerging would have had a very strong sense that the central figures were the delegates of the imperial power and also the free immigrants. Later, it became possible to, especially with the rise of the labour movement, to think of the ordinary Australian, and particularly the ordinary Australian male worker, as the central figure in the narrative, that is, the person whose agency made the greatest difference to how Australia had turned out. And incidentally, I should say in parenthesis that Russell Ward's The Australian Legend, which came out in 1958, is the kind of classic statement of the idea that Australian history and the Australian ethos is a product of a male working man. Then subsequently, in the post-World War II era, there's a series of challenges to the idea of the centrality of the male worker as the figure who really embodies Australianness and Australian history. That idea, that presupposition, came under attack from, firstly, a number of historians who said, well, what about businessmen and middle-class people? Why is their contribution to the making of Australia being overshadowed by this focus on the ordinary Australian worker? And they threw up a challenge to pay more attention to the middle class and the professionals and the businessmen or women who made Australia. Another challenge came from feminism, who said, well, those orthodoxies have completely overshadowed not only the contribution that women have made to Australian history, but also to the sites where history is made. And one of the really important things that feminism did was identify the family, the household, and the kinship group as important sites of historical endeavour, not just Parliament or, you know, the main institutions of government, but the domestic, the private. At the same time as these challenges were going on, there was an attempt drawing on the research of archaeologists to say, well, Australian history, it doesn't really begin in 1788, does it? It begins sometime in the far distant past when humans first came to the continent of Australia and made a society. And we now know that that could be 60, 65,000 years ago. So that's another way in which our sense of what Australian history is has been changed.
2: And all of that change over decades, indeed centuries, all of that together, one might argue, forms the corpus, the body of what we call Australian history. How we saw, wrote and spoke about ourselves and our society in past times has value because it helps explain how we became what we are today. And it's important to also remember that history is subject to fads and fashion. Things fall in and out of favour. Take a person's convict heritage, for example.
0: When the State Library in New South Wales opened in the late 19th and early 20th centuries, the index cards became public. And apparently people ran in and removed index cards of convicts that they were related to. So no one could identify local sort of prominent people with their convict ancestry, which I find just absolutely fascinating. You know, as the convict kind of stain became less of a stain and more something to be sort of connect certain people with a longer legacy of Australian identity, that no longer became a sort of a feeling of shame. And now connecting with other forms of historical identity, such as First Nations or even early Chinese members on the goldfields, for example, there's a sense that the legacies of history change with how we feel at a moment in time. And that goes back to what I was saying earlier, that history isn't actually what happened. History tells us as much about who we are today as it does about the past.
2: What role should we ascribe, or how much influence should we ascribed to the writers of history, the historians that we've had in Australia over the years? How much did they lead the discussion and the framing of history? How much were they followers of it?
0: That's a great question, Anthony. Historians obviously have something to say, otherwise they wouldn't be historians. And to a degree, historians are shaped by the stories that people want to hear. There's no point telling a story if it's going out to no one. But at the same time, historians are also led by the sort of cultural moods, as you say, the fashions of the day. So some of the questions that historians are asking of the past, which is a specific skill to historians, emerge out of that sort of cultural conversation that's happening all around us. If we think of the story, the Australian history of the Stolen Generations, for example, now that was told very diligently and faithfully by countless generations of First Nations people around the country within those communities. It wasn't specifically a conversation or a historical story that was written about in books or taught in schools. But as that conversation became louder and actually impossible to ignore, historians begin to ask about, you know, the Stolen Generations and the mechanisms of it and the sort of cultural legacy of it. And so it's a very curious relationship, I think, that goes on between the stories that are bubbling around a community and then the storytellers themselves.
2: And you're listening to Rear Vision, an ABC Radio National production, with me, Anthony Fennell. Our topic today: understanding the history of Australian history. Do we fret too much about disagreement? And why do some of us today find it so difficult to appreciate and respect the complexities of our historic past? And if you haven't already cast a vote in ABC Radio National's Top 100 Books campaign, make sure you do. And make sure you choose a history book. Just my suggestion, of course. We heard earlier about how feminism brought great change to our understanding and telling of history. But we should also remember that it took many years for women to find their voice in our history and be acknowledged in the profession. And that's also proved the case with Indigenous voices. Arguably, the most important revisionist influence of the past few decades has centred on the history of Indigenous Australia, and in particular, the relationship between the Indigenous oppressed and the colonial oppressor. And it has to be said, many white Australians still find it a hard history to confront.
1: It is contentious because it demands that we look at Australian history from the point of view of those who were conquered. That's what I understand by the term post-colonial, that we make Aboriginal and Torres Strait Islander Australians a central point of reference in our narrative. And that is contentious because it's linked with political claims that Indigenous Australians make on a certain version of reconciliation, one which restores to them rights that they say they have lost through colonisation. So it is contentious for political reasons, but it is also contentious because it points towards sources that are not the official record: oral histories, myths, the archaeological record, and so forth. So, yeah, it's contentious in a number of ways. I'd add one more thing, that there is sometimes a kind of moral fervour in the call to post-colonial history, which can be contentious in the sense that it challenges the idea of the historian as a disinterested, detached, dispassionate scholar.
2: Picking up on that point, how do historians strike a balance between empathy for the subject that they're studying and dispassion, if you like, you know, not coming with a bias, I suppose?
1: I think the most important thing that an historian should try and do is to empathise with the subjects of history. And that doesn't mean adopting their point of view and writing from their point of view. It means trying to understand what those historical actors thought they were doing in their own terms, trying to enter into their minds. And that's very easy with some sources. If you're writing a biography and you have as one of your sources a person's diary, that's a really great window into that person's frame of mind, or at least it's an entry into how that person imagined themselves when writing prose about themselves. You talk about striking a balance. I think that one of the great things about history as a discipline is that question is never settled. historians will always challenge each other, and they should do this, about why a historian pays attention to some sources and not others, believes some sources more than they believe other sources, adopts points of view that are perhaps contentious. In other words, I think that history as a discipline must remain in a state of unsettlement and debate and argument. And so when you say, how do people strike a balance, I'd say that the main way they do this is by arguing with each other.
2: So in that sense then, I don't particularly like the term, but the culture wars, it's often seen as a very damaging thing. Is it, in a sense, necessary or inevitable?
1: Yes, I really dislike the phrase culture wars. It gives a kind of tabloid theatricality to what I would just call healthy debate. To take an instance, perhaps the most notorious instance of the culture wars, Keith Windschuttle's challenge to Australian historiography is regarded by some of my colleagues as if it were just bad form, and that this is a person who needed to be slapped down very quickly. I disagree with the positions that Windschuttle took, for instance, on the conquest of Tasmania. I think he was wrong, but I think that it was important that we had that debate. One of the things that Windschuttle did is that he reminded us, when we'd almost forgotten, what it was like to write history as if the British were right in everything they did. Now, one didn't have to agree with or like being reminded of that to experience some benefit from it. I think it is always good to be reminded of the possibility that there are multiple points of view on an agreed body of facts. And of course, sometimes the multiple points of view disagree even what the agreed body of facts are.
0: I feel like conversations around whether something is black armband or not forces an unhelpful dichotomy between truth and untruth, or black and white, or left and right. And actually a lot of what has gone on in the sort of culture wars, if you like, isn't so much a sort of a debate over the content of history or the politics of history. It's also a debate about what the role and function of history is. If history is just to create an uplifting national narrative, then yes, stories of frontier violence, the Australian wars, if you like, are black armband. But if history is to ask questions of the past and to find out what happened in order to better understand ourselves and also to think about how histories change over time, then they're not black armband. They are just fundamentally asking more questions of the past and understanding this kind of discipline that we call history.
3: One of the things that the history wars showed us and continue to show us, because I think we kind of, under that broad umbrella of history wars, there are lots of different public debates about various aspects of the past. I think what those history wars shows us, what they can show us, is that history matters to people and history is really important. And I think that we can look at those history wars as perhaps battles around competing ideas of expertise, you know, that there's been a broader kind of crisis around academic expertise and kind of public understandings. And then there's also the culture war aspect of that, the kind of idea of elites versus popular thinking and things like that. But I think one other thing that's really important to sort of take away from those history wars is that they do consolidate and move the field along in some ways. I mean, if you look at the history wars around Keith Windschuttle and Henry Reynolds and the kind of debates around frontier conflict in the early 2000s, one of the things that happened out of that debate is Professor Lyndall Ryan, after being a target of Keith Windschuttle in those history wars herself, went away and kind of did a new project around investigating massacres of Indigenous people in Australia's history and produced the massacre map. And then we get from that a kind of building on that through other kinds of works that treat frontier conflict as a form of warfare for country. We then see the production of films like Rachel Perkins' Australian Wars. And now we see that that understanding of that history has changed in that 25 years, you know, that Tony Abbott's recent history of Australia, you know, has to deal with the impact of frontier conflict. So even though it's messy, it is in some ways a way of showing the way that debate moves a field along. And that's really important. It shows how dynamic and enduring historical debate is, because it does really concern, you know, issues of national importance. And the history wars are kind of just one way that that erupts in our culture.
2: Historians Michelle Arrow, Tim Rouse and Anna Clark. And in the spirit of ABC Radio National's Top 100 Books competition, I asked all three to nominate two books of influence in the understanding or telling of Australian history. Their responses? Let's start first with

0: Anna Clark.
1: The first one is a book of poetry by the Aboriginal writer Tony Birch. It's called Broken Teeth. There's a poem called Footnote to a History War, and in it he has these excerpts from Aboriginal people writing to the Aborigines Protection Board about their children and then the responses. And they're all actually quoted from the archives. And I'll read you two stanzas. Is that okay?
2: Yeah, sure.
1: My colour debars me. My child is dead and I am lost. We are broken into parts, our home left in the wind, and it grows colder here. And here's a response. He wears a suit, issue number 6, hat, issue number 7, and possesses one pair of blankets. She has on loan one mullet net and 2 perch nets. Their children are gone, 1 toxemia, 1 pneumonia, 1 ditto. It's a poem, but to me that's a really powerful emblem of history. And so it's provocative to me is, do I put that poem in the poetry category, or do I put that poem in a category of a sort of a historical argument? You know, can we extend history into some of these other forms of storytelling in order to get a sense of oral history? And so it really nudges at the boundaries and the borders of what history is and isn't, that I've found really very interesting to me as a historian.
2: And your second choice?
1: My second choice is Tom Griffith's The Art of Time Travel, which has a series of essays about different historians, or history makers, I should say, because not all of them are historians. Judith Wright's included in there. But it really shows that historians are the storytellers of our generation over time. And it also shows that the methods and boundaries of those stories change over time. You know, what is and what isn't history changes. And he really gets to that other tension about the art of time travel, which is why we love history, is both dependent on the sort of evidence and the archives of our study, but also requires a leap of imagination.
0: Anna Clark. Now, Tim Rouse's first choice is the book Australia by 20th century historian W.K. Hancock.
3: Yes, published in 1930, and I think it did two things very well. Hancock described Australian political culture, that is, the basic assumptions held by Australians about the nature and purpose of the liberal democratic state. And in doing this, he, I think, registered a kind of ambivalence about Australians' egalitarian expectation that the state would ultimately provide for them. I think that's an enduring insight into Australian political culture. The other thing that Hancock did is that he described the Australian party system, and we still have that party system, and his description of it was very influential. It may, of course, have to be revised if the party system collapses, as we think it might be now.
0: And your second choice is Anne Summers and her 1975 book Damned Whores and God's Police.
3: Yes. One of the things that this book did was that it assumed that women's experience and family life were central to the Australian narrative. So it demonstrated in a book-length account of Australian history that previous accounts of Australian history had been unconsciously androcentric, that is, male-centred, and that you could have a narrative of Australian history from another point of view, which was just as true as the older points of view from which Australian history had been narrated. So it registered very strongly the relativity of historical narrative to the assumed framework of the historian.
0: Tim Rouse there. And finally, Michelle Arrow, who coincidentally also chose Anne Summers' seminal work as one of her selections.
4: Damned Whores and God's Police kind of made this core argument that women had been narrowly defined by sexist stereotypes throughout Australia's history, the damned whore and the God's Police. It was broad and sweeping and groundbreaking and really written at a time when research about women was in its infancy. I suspect that Damned Whores and God's Police was a bit like the Velvet Underground, you know, that idea that not many people ever saw them, but everyone who saw them made a band, you know, that everyone who read Damned Whores and God's Police went off and did something exciting with it. They did research. They kind of went on and transformed their lives. So there are aspects of the book that haven't aged well. And I think that idea of the analogy of the colonisation of women in Australia, which kind of linked First Nations experiences of genocide and dispossession and colonisation to the experience of women, didn't age well. But I think Summers has revised the book several times over its long run, and it's really remained a kind of touchstone of Australian feminism and a blockbuster bestseller. So it's a kind of rare Australian feminist book in that it's a bestseller, but it's continued to be influential ever since it's been published.
0: And number two, your second choice.
4: So the second book is the

0: of fiction, Come In Spinner by Daphne Cusack and Florence James. And it's a great World War II novel. It's sprawling, but also very sharply observed. And it's also one of Australia's great feminist novels, I think. And it was a kind of history of a moment in time in Sydney during World War II that foregrounded gender and class in a way that tells this sort of panoramic story of Sydney during World War II. It won a prize and it was subjected to really heavy censorship, basically because of all of its sexual content. So they cut great swathes of it in its first edition in 1951, but it was published in full in 1987. And I think the book is just incredibly rich and humanistic and delightful. It's incredibly fun to read. But it's also got a very powerful feminist argument in there about the experiences of women while the men were away and while Sydney was full of Yanks who were overpaid, oversexed and over here. So it's just, it's a wonderful, ripping read. So I highly recommend that one.
1: So there we are. Some recommended reading from historians Michelle Arrow, Anna Clark and Tim Rowse. For those who want to cast a vote in the ABC Radio National Top 100 Australian Books campaign, you have until the 1st of October to jump on the website and make your nomination. I'm Anthony Fennell. 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Until next time, cheers.
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4: It is 1932. Right now, there is a group of men over there who are crouching in the dusty red dirt. The West Australian Wheat Belt.
5: So it's a major, a brigadier, a couple of soldiers, these two guns, and a merry band of farmers, and whatever rifles, shotguns that they can take with them.
4: They get into position, and they have their enemy in their sights.
5: They're loading up, they're aiming, and the guns jam.
4: They curse, they swear, but they do not give up. They race towards the enemy instead.
5: They start to requisition vehicles, trucks and cars. They're basically chasing them down because they're trying to keep up with them.
4: But what these men don't yet realise is that their enemy moves way faster than they think. Their enemy will dash and dart around their bullets and race well ahead of their cars. Because the enemy these men are trying to kill is a bird.
5: The emu.
4: This is what happens when a country decides to go to war with a flightless bird. But the true opponent is something much larger and more formidable.
5: This is a story of not really coming to terms with the Australian environment. It's a story of hubris.
4: My name is Mark Fennell, and welcome to the first in our mini-series, This Stupid War. And for the next four episodes, we are diving into some of the weirdest conflicts in history. Conflicts started by a pig, a pastry, yes, even emus. But at the time, no one, except maybe the emus, saw it coming.

0: So I want you to imagine something for me. This is going to sound weird, but my job is weird sometimes.
1: Sure.
0: I want you to imagine that between us right now is a fully grown emu.
1: And I would run that way.
0: That person who I want you to imagine running away from you, that would be Ruth Morgan.
1: I'm a historian at the ANU in Canberra, and I work on environmental history. So really interested in, well, often Australian history, but how people's relationships with place and the environment, quite broadly defined, have changed over time.
0: And tonight, we are going to war with nature.
1: We are. Look, it's a common metaphor, and it comes up time and time again for a reason.
0: This very strange war begins where another war ends, the Great War, World War I. In 1918, the armistice was signed, and tens of thousands of

0: Aussies at that point have been killed. World War One is just a devastating conflict for Australians. And the soldiers that made it home, they're not doing well.
1: It's, on the one hand, a young settler nation and has believed that it has proven itself on the battlefield, but it's also an anxious nation because all of these men and their experiences of the war are coming back.
0: A lot of trauma.
1: A lot of trauma. It's not a massive population either, so most people will have known someone or had family members who have been at war, and they're coming back. But there's also a lot of anxiety about what this influx of damaged veterans might look like. And the overwhelming mood is that we don't really want these men congregating in cities where they might start to band together, they might be a cause of social unrest.
0: So too many traumatised people that know how to use guns, let's separate them.
1: Absolutely.
0: So this was a real concern, by the way. There were other countries that had uprisings like your Russias and whatnot, and so what are they going to do with these men to have them not congregate in the cities and, I don't know, maybe overthrow the government?
1: Well, that would be a dire outcome as far as everyone's concerned. So this isn't a unique situation to Australia. It's a British Empire strategy, really, to settle these men on the land. So there's an idea that rural life is going to help restore these men to their health, their manliness, and there's going to be benefits for the nation because then there will be more farmers, these will not be congregating dangerously in cities, and they will then boost the productivity of the nation.
0: And so 5,000 of these men and their families are sent to Western Australia.
1: So it's a masculinist ideal. They're going to be the breadwinners and the providers for their families out on these rural properties.
0: The government is calling this scheme the Land Fit for Heroes. But it's a bit of a problem.
1: A lot of the very good farming land has already been claimed. So there's already a wheat belt at this point, but they are moving further east, so into what is marginal land, where rainfall is a bit more patchy. So some of this land hasn't been farmed by farmers before, by Anglo-Europeans.
0: The existing wheat belt kind of runs along the bottom of Western Australia, kind of near Perth, and particularly on the edges of the belt, which is really where these soldiers were being settled, it's very flat, very hard-packed land.
1: It was covered in scrub, trees and so on. Some of the challenges, I suppose, for these returned soldiers is that they have to clear this land themselves. And that is hard work. And a lot of them aren't really capable. They're not in a position to do this. Some of them have farming experience. A lot more of them don't. Or they don't have farming experience in that kind of country.
0: So it's already hard. Plus, you're carrying a bunch of trauma. You've got land that hasn't necessarily been kind of graded and readied up for this. But there's another problem. They're not the only living things on these lands. There's also animals.
1: Yeah. All the introduced species, like rabbits in particular, foxes, wild dogs that make their way across Australia and flourish in these environments. And then there are the native animals that think, oh, well, now you guys are creating this environment that's very ideal for us.
0: But one of the most destructive animals, or at least for these farmers, is, of course, the native emu.
1: They're cool, but they are also really big. They're, like, up to 2 metres tall.
0: They're bigger than us.
1: Oh, yeah, yeah, definitely. And they're a bit, you know, they've got sharp beaks. They can really peck and just don't want to be too close. I can see they can be a bit cheeky. Yeah, so I just sort of keep my distance, that's all.
0: So if you were to run away from our imaginary emu that's in front of us, who would win that race?
1: Oh, I think the emu, quite easily. It wouldn't be the most informed strategy on my part to run, but...
0: So I'm getting tall, yep. I'm getting strong, I'm getting fast.
1: Yes, all things that I'm not.
0: I'm also getting formidable.
1: Yeah, absolutely. They've been around for a very long time. They know what they're doing. Yep.
0: And in the thousands of years that our formidable enemy has been roaming these lands, what's been the emu's traditional migration? Like, how do they move around the continent?
1: Well, the ones, at least in Western Australia, the ones I'm more familiar with, they tend to, you know, get around. They can move hundreds and hundreds of kilometres to get what they want, to go towards food, to go towards water sources. And they then kind of flock together and build up these big contingents and they get on the move.
0: Righto, so we have our 2-metre tall bird with...

0: is a sharp beak that can run like the wind. That is a huge problem for farmers because whatever crop they've managed to grow at this point is now being trampled on or munched on by these massive animals.
1: They're weighing about 50 kilos, so they're flattening the wheat, and they don't come just one by one. So you're getting a stampede through your wheat field, which is not ideal, and they're eating it.
2: They're eating the wheat.
1: Yeah, they're like, great, you've made a buffet for me, basically, and they're drawn to it. And it's not only the wheat that they're drawn to the water supplies that are now popping up through this area that would ordinarily only have seasonal water.
2: So the emus are stealing water, which is a particular problem because in 1932, there's a massive drought.
1: Yeah, absolutely. This is a season that is very nerve-wracking for the farmers because they're starting to think, is this going to be like 1914, which is a really bad drought for Western Australia and was one of the, push factors in a lot of men enlisting for war. They were like, well, we might as well go to the front because there's not much for us here. And so they're sensitive to that experience. And they are also thinking, well, I've just planted all this wheat and now, you know, I'm not going to be able to sell it. So this is a very difficult moment as far as they're concerned.
0: At this point, these farmers have been growing wheat, or trying to, for just over a decade. And in that time, they had been asking the West Australian government to help them tackle this emu problem. And the West Australian government didn't do very much.
1: There was a real sense for these men that they are being abandoned. They're not getting much traction, I suppose, with Perth, their government, and they also feel very isolated.
0: Now, there were some existing measures to keep animals away from crops. The most famous one would be the rabbit-proof fence, which by this point in history had been around for around 30 years.
1: That's one of the earliest infrastructure attempts to deal with this problem. And unfortunately, though, they're a little bit late.
0: That fence, well, I mean, it didn't really keep the rabbits out, and it certainly was no better at keeping the emus out.
1: Because they're running at the fences. It seems as though the fences were not sort of the kind of materials that we might expect today. They're not very tall, but we know that emus can jump. They will run parallel. They will run along the fence until they can come in. So this is not ideal as far as protecting the farms.
0: Eventually, the Federal Minister for Defence, he takes pity on the farmers and decides, you know what, we need to do something.
1: He says, okay, I will allow you to take two machine guns and you can have a couple of soldiers and off you go. So it's a major, a brigadier, a couple of soldiers, these two guns, machine guns, and a merry band of farmers and whatever rifles, shotguns that they can take with them.
0: They also had an RSPCA person with them, right?
1: Oh, look, I don't think he lasts very long. he seems to turn up for a day. He has a knife and a gun, and the army representative, the major at the time, says, well, we're not going to let any of them suffer. But
0: okay.
1: RSPCA gentleman is there to, he says, I'm very sympathetic to the farmers, but we don't want any birds to suffer.
0: You've got this strike force emu, which is what I will persist with
1: very
0: calling
1: good.
0: It. Historically inaccurate, but cooler.
1: Yes.
0: So they arrive from all over the country. They arrive in WA.
1: Yep.
0: How does the first battle go?
1: Look, not according to plan.
0: Right.
1: It turns out that while a machine gun might have been useful on the Western Front, for instance, industrial warfare, this is where it's at. Emus are either impervious to the bullets, as far as they can tell.
0: What?
1: In that they don't seem to be easy to kill.
0: But it's got feathers on it.
1: Yeah. There's a real sense among the military and the press that are on the ground and the farmers that these emus are brave. They're tough. They can resist our tactics. And the birds scatter. They run zigzag. They aren't, you know, doing what they're supposed to do and being easily knocked over.
0: Some people surmise that the emu's got, like, ultra-tough skin or that the feathers are somehow acting as a buffer, like a force field. Whatever it is, the emus are harder to shoot and kill than these men realise. And just put yourself in their shoes, right? Because years they've had of these birds eating their wheat. They've been asking the government for help. Then finally, they got these guns. And the guns aren't working. And once the press pick up on it, things spiral.
1: They are describing the emus as, you know, soldiers of their own. They're in battalions. There's brigadiers and generals on that side as well.
0: And of course, you can thank the press for the title, The Emu War.
1: It's obviously all very tongue-in-cheek. I think a lot of it is very imaginative journalism, we might say. But this is not going the way that certainly the farmers on the ground would have wanted. And usually, this is why we don't tend to use machine guns to hunt them. And Indigenous peoples are not hunting them like this. They're going after the individual. They're not doing this. So we can see why it might not have turned out so well.
2: I just want to know if an emu can open up a door like the velociraptors from Jurassic Park.
1: Possibly.
2: You're an academic. I'll take it.
1: I wouldn't put it past them. I wouldn't want to underestimate them. That's clear.
0: Not only do the emus appear to be impervious to the machine guns, then, just when you thought it couldn't get any worse,
1: the guns jam.
0: The farmers made this interesting choice next. Instead of trying to shoot the emus from afar, they decide they're going to get closer to them. They're going to chase them down to, I don't know, tackle them?
1: They start to requisition vehicles, trucks and cars. They're jumping in, they're getting their guns and they're going after these creatures. So they're basically chasing them down because they're trying to keep up with them. The distance of their guns is an issue. They need to be able to keep up. Whether that's a wily tactic, maybe on the behalf of the emu, but they are then finding, well, we have to be on the move as well. We have to go after them.
0: Okay, so this is not going well. Do they regroup at some point?
1: They do. So after a few days, certainly the military folk go back to Perth. So they get on the train, head back, think about what they've been doing.
0: Long, hard think about the choices that you have made.
1: Is this worth continuing, chaps?
0: The thing is, when you look back over history, usually when a war comes to an end, there's an ending. Like, there's a climax. A city is bombed, a king is beheaded, one side concedes, something happens. But this war against the emus, it sort of ends with a whimper. There's no official end, which in some ways is fitting because there was no official beginning either. I mean, that title, The Emu War, was a press creation. What certainly began as a conflict against this big bird, when you look back on it, in some ways it's actually a war against the very environment that these settlers found themselves in. Like, it's a very young settler culture for these men. When they went into battle here with something that they just didn't quite understand and certainly were not capable of controlling.
1: This young nation, this manly, masculinist society is going to prove itself on the stage with its production of wheat and wool for the imperial market and all these sorts of things. It's like a battle in a bigger war against the Australian landscape.
0: Okay, so, like, in terms of casualties, right, as far as I can see here, there's about 986 emus that were killed in this particular campaign from November 12th to December 10th. That's, you know, nearly 1,000. And actually, when you count on the injuries and the ones that died afterwards, you got another, I think, more than 2,000 later on. As much as some of this is entertaining, that to me seems like a pretty significant kill count. Was that number not regarded as being successful, or were they just overwhelmed by the tens of thousands more?
1: Yeah, I think this is... To us, that does seem like a lot. I mean, gosh, that would seem like a successful effort, but you're talking about really a drop in the ocean. And I suspect, I know they are the official figures, but whether we can really trust them, given how, I suppose, the parody of the situation, they might have been trying to make themselves
2: look
1: good.
2: How dare you question our service people?
1: Exactly. I'm terribly sorry.
0: As the whole emu war comes to a close, the government is very aware that the emus still have the upper hand. God, that's a strange sentence to say out loud. So the Department of Agriculture, they offer this incentive. Anyone who can bring in an emu beak will get some cash.
1: This makes a tidy little earner for people who are labouring out in the wheat belt, people who are unemployed, bounty hunters who make this their job, basically, to hunt the emus.
2: How much money do I get if I bring you a beak?
1: something like a few shillings. You're probably needing quite a few beaks to

0: make much headway.
1: And there was a bit of a controversy because people would try to pass off old beaks, dried up beaks. Oh. So you want a fresh beak.
2: You need CSI beak.
1: You do need CSI beak to make sure that this is a fresh emu or a recently departed emu and not one that you maybe tackled a little while ago.
2: Well, it's interesting because like, I was just looking, I've got the numbers here.
1: Oh, there you go.
2: And it's like, they collect a lot of beaks. So I'm going to try and get the exact number. So from 1945 to 1960, 284,724 beaks were recorded. I mean, that's certainly a fair bit more than the, you know, the mere 2,000, 3,000 that were collected in the official emu war. If we view success through the lens of dead emus, is that an effective win?
1: It doesn't seem to solve the problem in the sense that one season they've knocked the emu problem, the emu menace, on the head. To say that it works, I'm not sure, because they still need fences and they're still going out each season and doing this, but it seems to be the only strategy that they are willing to entertain.
2: One of the reasons I like the story is that it obviously has a funny component to it, but there's also like there's a darkness to it, which is you've got, you know, traumatised service people who have been asked to spread out across the country, asked to build lives with, you know, extreme trauma from World War One. And it also kind of speaks a little bit to what happens to colonists and settlers in this country when you're in land that, you know, that is not necessarily designed for you. That's me putting that diplomatically. It kind of reveals something at the very core of Australia, which is just how challenging that settler colonialism actually is for all parties.
1: Oh, absolutely. I mean, I think this is, you're right. You can see where, well, it becomes the Anzac legend, but before that we have the pioneer legend. We have this history of trying to, this experience of hardship, and that this is where the Australian spirit is made, through these sorts of rugged endurance in these frontier conditions. Should they have been out there? Should they have been put out there to struggle? I think we continue to grapple with that history. And it is interesting how, I suppose, we have this story of where European farming practices are trying to be established in hostile territory with devastating impacts for those families, as you say, for the Indigenous peoples there, and then, of course, for the environment. And it ends up undermining the agricultural project because already you're starting to see dry land salinity in this part of the country, and that devastates a huge tract of Western Australia.
3: The emu was considered a pest by the settlers, but of course Indigenous Australians held a very different view.
1: Not a pest as far as Indigenous people are concerned. You have emu dreamings, this sort of great cultural significance of emus. Their eggs are important. They're going to be symbols and signs of changing weather conditions and seasonal change and so on. And they're an amazing food source and resource overall. So it's quite a different outlook to what the farmers were bringing to the table.
2: Do you think when Strike Force Emu was making its way across the wheat belt, do you think they could have seen coming how it was going to play out?
1: It's hard to say. I think it must have been a real sense of desperation, a real sense that we have to do something. And I think important context here is that they not only had the dry conditions of 1932, but they weren't that far out of the Great Depression. So wheat prices were really low. And then a genius strategy, and I don't use that in a positive sense, was, well, grow more wheat, not recognising that that would perhaps depress the price even further. And so they've got enormous amounts of wheat that they can't get any money for. The farmers are so cheesed off with the authorities that they're actually starting to really get quite angry. And so this idea of keeping the farmers out of the city because they might be troublesome actually makes them troublesome out there.
2: Yeah.
1: And I think there is this boiling up of resentment. And I think this helps us understand why the government gives in to their requests, because they're saying, look, we're going to really make problems for you if you don't throw us a bone here.
2: Why do you think this story has persisted in the imagination for so many people? Is it just that it's funny, or is there more to it than that?
1: I think it's so unusual because it's not as though we don't hear military metaphors when we talk about the environment. I think that's relatively

0: be too ambitious, I would say. It's a story of hubris, really, of trying to cultivate closer settlement or mixed farming in environmentally marginal areas is always going to be a high-risk strategy. You've got market forces against them with the depression. You've got the weather against them with drought. This is a story of not really coming to terms with the Australian environment.
1: This actually came to us from Alex, who's in Year 6, who really wanted us to do it. So, Alex, thank you for taking us on this adventure. It's been wild, hasn't it?
0: It has been quite a wild time, Alex. So thank you for making this suggestion, and I hope it's answered some of your questions.
1: And also thank you to you for being the one that took us through one of the stranger wars in Australia's history.
0: Well, thanks, Mark. It's been really fun.
2: Dr. Ruth Morgan there, Director of the ANU Centre for Environmental History. This episode was produced by Zoe Ferguson and Jesse Kay. The sound engineer was Angie Grant. And of course, it is the very first episode in our special series, This Stupid War. We are going to dive into a new conflict next week. My question to you is, can you guess what the conflict is? That will be in your feeds next week. I'm Mark Fennell, and thank you so much for listening to No One Saw It Coming. It is made on Gadigal land in Sydney, Australia, for ABC Radio National. I'm Mark Fennell. I'll see you then. Bye.
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6: ABC News, good afternoon, I'm Garrett Mundy. Detectives from the Serious and Organised Crime Division are calling for witnesses as they investigate a shooting in Perth's south this morning. Police received reports around 4:30 that two masked males approached a 37-year-old man in bushland near Owen Place in Hamilton Hill. The man was then shot in the stomach and the two men are the subjects of a manhunt. The 37-year-old has been taken to Royal Perth Hospital where he remains in a serious but stable condition. Police believe the shooting is an isolated incident but are urging nearby residents to stay vigilant. WA's housing minister has announced a new 30-storey subsidised apartment complex will be built on Rowe Street in the Perth CBD for around $130 million. John Kerry says the project will provide 139 affordable homes and 35 social homes, which are rent capped at 25% of their tenants' income. Once completed in 2029, the complex will be sold to a community housing provider. Mr. Kerry says the project will both ease housing pressure and help revitalise the CBD.
7: We know that the secret sauce to Perth as a city is to get more people to live in its heart. More people living here means they're spilling out day and night, supporting businesses.
6: A man has been charged following a hit-and-run incident on a cyclist in Northam on Friday night. Police allege the 51-year-old motorist failed to stop after hitting the cyclist on the Peel Terrace Bridge shortly after midnight. The bicycle rider, a man in his 60s, sustained critical injuries and was taken to Northam Regional Hospital. He was then transferred to Royal Perth Hospital. The alleged driver of the vehicle was charged with failing to stop and ensure assistance was received, failing to report an incident occasioning grievous bodily harm, and no authority to drive. The Prime Minister has defended his late mother against what he's called an attack by One Nation's leader Pauline Hanson. During a podcast interview earlier this year that's just resurfaced, Senator Hanson said it was not on for Anthony Albanese's mother to have spent decades living in public housing. Mr. Albanese says he was stunned by the comments.
8: I said during the last campaign, kindness isn't weakness. Tell you what's weakness, nastiness, and spitefulness.
6: The BRICS group of nations has unanimously adopted a joint declaration at their summit in New Delhi covering global conflicts, trade, economics and health, and calls for calm in the Middle East. Here's South Asia correspondent Rachel Clayton.
9: India's Prime Minister Narendra Modi has pulled off something many thought would be impossible, getting all 11 members of BRICS to agree on a joint declaration. In the context of current global conflicts, there was scepticism over whether all of those countries, in particular Iran, the UAE and Saudi Arabia, could put aside their competing national interests to display a united front. Beyond the declaration, Narendra Modi will be hoping BRICS can achieve concrete economic outcomes this weekend, such as stronger cross-border trade and investment and strategies to shield against

0: ongoing sanctions on Russian and Iranian oil by the United States.
1: The heads of three leading AI companies say artificial intelligence and the industry should slow down amid mounting concerns over safety. The chief executive of Anthropic, Dario Amade, has warned the increasing rate of development could lead to rogue AI agents taking over the internet, potentially causing hundreds of billions of dollars damage. Elon Musk and the OpenAI boss Sam Altman have both agreed with him. Former Anthropic researcher Jacob Coxon says some of his former colleagues are concerned.
2: When they are planning their lives, planning what to do with their lives, they are thinking about the impacts of their work. They're maybe like considering buying land somewhere because they're so scared of the instability as a result of rapid AI progress. All I can say is the people who work at these companies are completely serious when they ask for regulation because they find themselves trapped in a race and they're scared of the outcomes of that race.
1: Yelena Rybakina has won her first US Open title and punctuated her climb to the top of women's tennis by beating Aryna Sabalenka in the final. The new world number one prevailed in three sets over the two-time reigning champion in Sabalenka, 6-4, 5-7, 6-2. For Rybakina, it's her third major title after previous triumphs at the Australian Open and Wimbledon. She says it's hard to put the win into words.
3: I didn't expect nothing like this coming to this tournament. I've been dealing a little bit with the injury, but somehow everything aligned together on my side. Aryna, you are a great champion. Congrats to you for all the achievements. Congrats to your team. You guys are doing an amazing job.
1: Perth's weather, partly cloudy tomorrow, a forecast top of 24 degrees after an overnight low of 10. Looking ahead, partly cloudy again Tuesday, 27, before a sunny day on Wednesday with an expected top of 30 degrees. Right now in the city, it's 20.3. 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
6: Just a quick heads up before we start. The second half of this episode includes a brief discussion of suicidal ideation. Take care while listening, and if that brings up any issues for you, you can always call Lifeline on 13 11 14. All right, let's get into the episode.
7: People talk about burnout as if it's a single construct. I believe there are two phases. There's a phase of burning out, and there's a phase of being burnt out.
6: There comes a time in many people's lives where you find yourself asking, am I burning out? Is this burnout or depression or just a bad patch or something else entirely? Burnout has become a bit of a buzzword, but it's not made up and it is pretty common. The data is a bit scattered, but one representative survey of 1,000 people from Beyond Blue in 2025 found 1 in 2 workers were facing burnout, with young people and parents most at risk. And it turns out there are certain professions and personality traits that put you at greatest risk as well.
7: Sociopaths never develop burnout. And the reason is they're not reliable, they're not conscientious, and they're totally self-interested.
6: So today we're asking, what are the warning signs that you're burning out? What makes it different to depression?
8: I didn't want to get out of bed. I didn't want to go anywhere, do anything. I was sleeping a lot. I was crying all the time.
6: And what does it take to recover? I'm Sana Qadar from ABC Radio National. This is All in the Mind.

0: So my name's Sally Gould. I work as a paramedic. I've been a paramedic for 15 years now. I'm also a mum and an author. My book, Frog, The Secret Diary of a Paramedic, was released last year.
1: Paramedicine is a bit of a family business for Sally Gould. Her father was a paramedic, and for a long time that put her off the profession. She thought she wanted to do something else entirely.
0: I didn't want to do what he'd already done.
1: But by the time she was 15, she knew paramedicine was going to be her path as well.
0: I hated the idea of being stuck in a building for my job. I just couldn't tolerate that. The idea that I got to see any type of patient, I never knew what was coming, just loved the thought of that.
1: And luckily, when she started training a few years later, shadowing more senior paramedics and going on call-outs, she loved the reality of it as well.
0: I do like creating order out of chaos, and that's what paramedicine is, because we have these patients for such a short time. We work really hard and then we drop them off and we're sort of done with them.
1: But as time went on, and you know there's a but coming because this is a show about burnout, Sally was finding it harder to switch off after certain jobs, and not the kind you might expect.
0: I think the general population assumes that it's the traumatic jobs that are going to sit with you and wear you down. But I was talking with a colleague earlier this week, and he likened it to being a Formula One driver. He loves analogies. And he said, you know, you're trained to drive under these incredible conditions and on racetracks at extreme speeds. But imagine that driver is doing the school drop-off around suburbia.
1: Mm.
0: So we're trained to be in those time-critical situations, but we spend a lot of our day doing really low acuity, what is sort of understimulating work to us.
1: Mm.
0: So people with chronic health complaints, people who should have gone to their GP, people who don't treat us nicely, just ticking over on all of those, but also being on high alert that at any moment the next job could be the worst one of our career and use all of our skills, you know, to the maximum of our ability. So it's this strange dichotomy of needing to be switched on and like a coiled spring at all times, but also being stuck in this sort of routine of the job, because it does become routine.
1: And sometimes it's not even that the jobs are routine or mundane. They're truly time-wasting. Once Sally responded to a call from a young woman who'd said she was having an asthma attack.
0: But when I assessed her, she definitely wasn't. And, you know, we're kind of detectives and dig deeper and what's the reason behind this and are we missing something? And it turned out that she couldn't be bothered to fill her script and thought if we ran her a nebulizer, it would prevent her from having an asthma attack overnight, so she didn't have to go and get the puffer. And that's so far from the scope of what we're meant to be doing. And then for her to turn around and get annoyed at us because we weren't going to do what she wanted, frustrating.
1: Yeah, she hurled abuse at you as
0: yes,
1: you guys.
0: And tried to throw my equipment at me.
1: Oh,
0: yes.
1: My God. Okay, so I can understand how things like that would really start to wear.
0: There's times when that frustration can boil over because you might be sitting with someone who's got a tummy ache and on the radio there's a car saying, you know, we're at a pedestrian that's been struck and we need urgent mm-hmm. backup and we're not available. And that tension of wanting to be in that other place is so hard to dig deep and show empathy to the patient that's in front of you, because our brains work to want to help the sickest person first.
1: Mm. And then to top it all off, at a certain point, Sally was partnered with a senior who was quite bullying.
0: His approach to teaching was not teaching. It was just to belittle me, correct me, make fun of me.
1: It hammered her self-confidence.
0: Part of me thinking, is he right? Am I not cut out for this? Am I not good enough?
1: And she needed this man's sign-off to finish her training.
0: I ended up just dreading going to work, crying on the way home every day.
1: Add to that night shifts and extremely long hours.
0: Our shifts are rostered to be about 12 hours, but we're always going overtime because you can't just say, oh, sorry, hop out at the side of the ambulance. I need to go home
1: yeah.
0: now. You have to see that patient through.
1: It was all a perfect storm for burnout.
2: So the common work triggers would be excessive work hours. And of course, one of the reasons why we're seeing this epidemic of burnout in the last few decades is this the increasing pressure for us to be on the whole time. So that's a very common trigger for burnout.
1: This is Gordon Parker. He's an emeritus professor of psychiatry at the University of New South Wales, and he spent decades researching burnout.
2: But it can be other obvious factors, such as the workplace being incredibly demanding or very noisy or overly lit.
1: Or or it can be having a really mean, terrible, high-pressure boss.
2: It can also be a lack of any stimulus at work, which is quite surprising, but that sometimes occurs. And other nuanced burnout triggers include where you feel conflicted that your value system is being compromised by maybe an employer who wants you to do certain things that are against your values.
1: Burnout is very often linked to a workplace, but not exclusively. There's been a lot more written in recent years about carer burnout or parental burnout.
2: So there's now greater recognition that burnout can affect people who are formerly unemployed, but who have demanding family and other responsibilities. And I think that's a very important move from where burnout was considered and conceptualised in the 80s.
1: You might be surprised to hear that burnout has been on the radar of researchers since as early as the 1980s.
3: But for the ones that are in the organisation, A, it's burnout, B, it's long hours, you become very narrow, very besotted.
1: It can sound like a really contemporary buzzword, a bit of therapy speak that's busted through thanks to the algorithm. But as Gordon says, there is decades of research behind it.
2: Again in the 80s, we had our first measure of burnout developed.
1: This was by an American psychologist named Christina Maslach.
2: And the Maslach Burnout Inventory, or MBI, has been used in over 80% of studies in the last few decades.
1: The Maslach Burnout Inventory basically assesses three elements: exhaustion, compassion fatigue, and decreased performance. It is the most commonly used measure, but others have been developed, including one by Gordon and his colleagues, which is based on a series of studies that they conducted.
2: And out of that, we developed a measure that has six key constructs. So we define burnout firstly by exhaustion, that is its cardinal feature. Secondly, there is cognitive impairment, which is not captured in the Maslach Burnout Inventory. And that's important because people with burnout almost universally report they've got foggy concentration. Thirdly, many measures of burnout have a scale called capturing lack of empathy or compassion fatigue. Now, in real life, it's a broader construct than that. What people generally feel is a lack of feeling tone. They don't get much of a buzz out of anything.
1: Then there's insularity.
2: People tend to just keep on their own. So at lunchtime, they don't go off and eat with their mates. They'll keep to themselves.
1: And then finally, there's a range of physical and psychological symptoms that can pop up. Things like headaches, trouble sleeping, anxiety, depression.
2: Sometimes in profound cases, people are falling to the ground, compromised immune functioning, which means they get more infections and so on and so forth. So our scale has six constructs that have broadened the definition of burnout from the simple three-factor MBI.
1: And so these are the red flags that can tell you you're burning out or burnt out. Professor Gordon Parker says that is an important distinction to make.
2: People talk about burnout as if it's a single construct. I believe there are two phases. There's a phase of burning out and there's a phase of being burnt out. And there are multiple analogies, but one I would use would be of a candle. Let's say a candle is being under pressure from some wind and it's flickering, such as an individual might be under stress. The candle is still alight, but it's not in good shape. And then you can have the situation where the wind is so strong that it actually blows the candle out. Now, to get the candle going again, if you're in a burning out stage, there are certain strategies that might simply be employed, such as de-stressing. But when somebody is burnt out, that is a much more finite stage. And I think that concept of there being two phases has been essentially ignored in the literature. But I think it's very important because the management of burnout actually, in my mind, depends very much as to whether you're in a burning out phase or in a burnt out phase. And in the book that we wrote, we described a professional woman who worked extraordinary hours, couldn't get out of bed in this severe burnt out stage. When she was taken to hospital, nobody in the ED could work out what was going on. But her blood pressure was 60 over 40 compared to the normal 120 over 80. Her pulse rate was 170, which was very, very fast. And she had no cortisol levels. And she just couldn't get out of bed. So in that burnt out state, there are far more distinct markers of, in a sense, an irreversible syndrome until strategies are put in place, adjusting a work-life balance.
1: From ABC Radio National, this is All in the Mind. I'm Sana Qadar. Today, burnout, the warning signs, how it feels, and how to make your way out to the other side. Now, burnout isn't included in the DSM, the Bible for Psychiatric Disorders, but it is listed as an occupational phenomenon in the International Classification of Diseases, the ICD-11, which is another major publication. And for paramedic Sally Gould, there were plenty of warning signs that burnout was creeping up, but she didn't necessarily notice all of them at the time.
0: It's hard to know when it actually started because it was a very slow, sort of sinister beginning that didn't, you know, look obvious to me at the start. So I don't know when it started, but I became a little bit jaded about work. I became cynical. I became frustrated with people. I didn't have the empathy.

0: that I needed in that sort of role. And that was me at work. And then me on my days off at home became completely non-functional. So I didn't want to get out of bed. I didn't want to go anywhere, do anything. I didn't want to connect with people socially. I struggled to do things like grocery shopping, showering, getting dressed. I was sleeping a lot. I was crying all the time. It just wasn't a version of me that I recognized at all.
1: Was this about 2 years into working?
0: About that, yeah.
1: One thing we haven't mentioned but you write about in the book is kind of you have a lot of, you notice this in yourself, perfectionistic tendencies. Mm. How much do you think that played into the experience of burnout you were having at this point?
0: I think it definitely played a part in the situation because I could see how far away I was from the person that I wanted to be in that job and the way I'd dreamt that career looked for me. But also in my life, I wasn't nailing anything. So I was falling so short of doing anything, let alone being perfect or being successful or nailing my life. Mm. I guess that all played in, especially when I realized I had a problem, but I didn't know what the problem was and I didn't know how to solve it. So I didn't even want to admit there was a problem. There's that shame, I think, but also that fear that I didn't understand what that whole trajectory would look like. So I didn't even want to take the first step.
1: In terms of recovery?
0: Yes.
1: What Sally is describing about herself isn't unusual for people at risk of burnout.
2: What we've identified as the most important predisposing factor is personality style.
1: This is Emeritus Professor of Psychiatry, Gordon Parker, again.
2: And people who are reliable, dutiful, diligent, if not perfectionistic, are much more likely to get burnout. And why? Fairly obvious reasons. They're the people who work the hardest. They're the ones who will stay on longer to ensure that they do a good job and are dutiful. So if we accept that model, not only does that have management implications, that you don't just manage the stress, but it means you should do something about the predisposing personality.
1: Okay. As someone who cares a lot about their work and who I'd like to think is pretty reliable and diligent, I'm talking about myself here, this is very hard to hear, that the very things that make you good at your job can be your downfall when it comes to burnout. And Gordon says these personality traits also account for why certain professions have higher rates of burnout.
2: To practice medicine, you have to be diligent, if not perfectionistic, even more so for lawyers. Any profession that demands that people are reliable and conscientious is going to be overrepresented. And that's why we see it in the health professions, we see it in teachers, and we see it in lawyers.
1: But the most distinct group that Gordon says is overrepresented when it comes to burnout, you'll never guess it. But try anyways.
3: Oh, which profession? Mm-hmm. from my observations, journos.
1: I feel the journos one. Not journos. Try again.
3: Psychologists?
4: Hairdressers? Because I feel like people are always unloading their problems onto them.
1: All good guesses, but none of them accurate. It's clergy. Gordon says there are a number of reasons for this. The need to always be on call, the constant exposure to tragedy, the lack of tangible results and unclear measures of achievement.
2: An interesting finding that in this country, over 90% of people who start training to take up a role in the clergy leave before they actually finish their course. And it's often because they're picking up on the factors that are going to drive burnout. So I think that helps explain why we see certain professions overrepresented. The converse is rather ironic. Sociopaths never develop burnout. And the reason is they're not reliable, they're not conscientious, and they're totally self-interested. And so their capacity to care for others just isn't there, and therefore it can't be run down.
1: You know, I can't help but think that the message here is be more sociopathic and care less about work, but I'm not sure that's quite right either. Obviously, there's a balance to be achieved in how you approach work. And for Sally, it was a long time before she realized what she needed to change in her life.
0: I was at a point where I was non-functioning in my days off and barely able to get the uniform on and perform that role. I was wearing the uniform as sort of a sense of, you know, armour that it protected me, but I was just empty within it. So a combination now that I couldn't enjoy my job, I wasn't enjoying my personal life, I was just existing. So it was my husband who said, hey, this isn't working, and he suggested a GP visit, which seems so small a step, but to me at the time just felt huge.
1: I just want to backtrack before you get to the GP. One thing we haven't mentioned with your experience of burnout was like the suicidal ideation that you were starting to experience. So tell me when that started to come on and how long that was going on for.
0: The thoughts were there for months, I would say, and they probably started quite small. And towards the end, before I got help, it was the majority of what I would think about on a daily basis. I would just go round and round in my head. The only time I wasn't sort of thinking about it was when I was sleeping. I was just thinking how nice it would be to not be there anymore. And I was starting to think in quite a lot of detail about how I would go about carrying that out.
1: That's really scary. If your husband hadn't said, it's time to go see a GP, do you feel like you were close to taking action, or, you know, how do you feel about when he swept in?
0: I do think I was getting closer and closer to taking action. I do feel like it was becoming to feel like the only option.
1: At the recommendation of her GP, Sally went and saw a psychologist, but they didn't click.
0: She kept sort of circling about work, and I kept getting really frustrated, and she just wasn't going about it in the right way, trying to tell me that I'd done some sort of traumatic job at work that was making me like this. And I just kept thinking, no, I love my job. My job is the only thing that I actually have a tiny bit of care for. And so we sort of just got into this standoff, I guess, where she thought I was holding off on her and lying to her about not disclosing some sort of traumatic experience. But I was being very honest that I didn't have one traumatic job that I thought had put me in that space. So the psychologist appointments felt to me like a waste of time, but it obviously was enough just to give me a little hope and a want to be better.
1: And to be clear, Sally isn't anti-psychology. She just had a bad experience in this instance.
0: And when I sort of thought, what can I do? What can I change in my life to get better? The first thing I did was just get rid of the contraceptive pill, get rid of the alcohol, and start doing some exercise. Nothing hectic, like not glamorous, like walking around the block in my thongs. The clearing of my mind from getting rid of those chemicals that were affecting the way my brain was working was enough to go, okay, this feels a bit better. Okay, I can maybe get out the door to do a 5-minute walk. And then unfortunately, it's all the things that we know are good for us, you know, eating well, sleeping well, exercising, they do work, but it was not a smooth recovery. It wasn't quick. It wasn't always linear. And it was probably years until I was quite well. And I've had periods in my life where I've been down again.
1: So it sounds like a lot of your recovery was self-directed then.
0: Yes.
1: That's incredible that you were able to pull yourself out without the help of a professional who was kind of getting at the actual cause.
0: Maybe it
1: of the
0: wasn't
1: problem.
0: The best way to go about it, and I'm not recommending it. I probably should have found a psychologist that I clicked with, and yeah, we could have together come up with a more effective plan.
1: But you got there in the end.
0: I got there.
1: Thank goodness. Now, a question you might be wondering at this point is, how do you tell if what you're experiencing is burnout or depression? After all, Sally had suicidal ideation. She couldn't get out of bed. She didn't want to socialize. People with depression can experience all of these. And this is actually a debate that's been running through burnout and depression research for decades, as Professor Gordon Parker tells it.
2: The researchers in this field are almost equally divided into those who say that burnout is just another name for depression and those who say they're strikingly different. I belong to the second group, and that's not just opinion-based. We did a big study where we had 140 symptoms given to a group of people with burnout, and in that list we had over 30 depression items. And then when we undertook statistical analysis to identify the burnout symptoms, out came the sort of constructs that I've discussed before. But depression did not emerge as a constituent factor and therefore part of the burnout description. So that and several other related studies argue strongly to us that depression and burnout are not synonymous.
1: That said, plenty of people who develop

0: burnout also develop depression at the same time.
1: So if you have a boss who is demanding and setting impossible outputs for you to be reaching, then you may develop burnout, but if he also demeans and diminishes you, you're also likely to get depressed. What I've found most useful as a clinician in terms of differentiating the two is to ask the patient, what is the driver? And if it's depression, the patient will almost invariably report some factor, some trigger that compromised their self-esteem, made them feel worthless, and dropped their self-worth, self-esteem to the floor. Somebody feeling a burnout, experiencing a burnout syndrome, will more describe the stress factors going along with their work. So in addition to looking at the basic constructs for people who have depression and those who have burnout, looking at the precipitating factor is often the best way of identifying whether it's depression or whether it's burnout.
0: That has implications for treatment as well. A depression treatment could be medication or talking therapy, like cognitive behavioral therapy.
1: Whereas for burnout, the model is quite clearly different. You need to identify and address the triggering factors. Then you need to get the person doing de-stressing strategies. And what we found, again, when we asked people what they found most helpful, the number one was having time off work. Secondly, was exercise, particularly strenuous exercise, talking to somebody else. And then after that came what we would have thought would have been higher up the list, strategies like mindfulness and meditation and so on and so forth. In addition, in our model, we would say that if you want to address burnout, you need to do all of those. But if there is a predisposing personality style, such as being perfectionistic, then that needs to be addressed. And in that case, you'd probably require a skilled psychologist to apply a cognitive behaviour therapy approach.
0: That is exactly what paramedic Sally Gould has been working on with her psychologist, a new one, one she clicks with a lot better now. And there's a few other strategies she's put in place to deal with the fact that her job does expose her to traumatic experiences. And the risk of compassion fatigue and moral injury is ongoing.
2: Well, firstly, I think I redeveloped my idea of what resilience means. You know, back when I started the job, I thought resilience was not letting anything affect me and pushing down all the emotions. Now I realise it's about acknowledging that the things I've seen are going to cause an emotional response, giving space to those feelings, and then utilising my toolkit to process what I've seen to get back to a healthy place. I'm also very rigid with my sleep. Sleep is so important to me, as is exercise, eating well, and social connection. And there are only a handful of jobs that stick with me as, you know, truly traumatic. And they're ones that I've worked through with my psychologist and spoken to with trusted colleagues to sort of process the specifics of a couple of really traumatic jobs. For the most part, I do still lean on that dark humour and the way we debrief with colleagues. But nurturing myself in my days off is just non-negotiable now.
0: And so to conclude, I kind of want to get a picture of how you would describe yourself over these three kind of phases of your career, like the early ingenue paramedic and then during the burnout phase and now. So if you had three words you could pick to describe yourself in the early phase, burnout, and now, what would that be for each of them?
2: In the early stage, I was, one word is hard.
0: No, three, you can have three words.
2: For each. Yeah. Excellent. I would say green, optimistic and naive. In that middle stage, dissociated, depressed, lost perhaps. And now I would say thriving, enthusiastic and content.
0: That's a beautiful journey. I'm so glad things have turned around for you.
2: Thank you so much.
0: That is Sally Gould, intensive care paramedic and author of the memoir Frog, The Secret Diary of a Paramedic. You also heard from Emeritus Professor of Psychiatry at the University of New South Wales, Gordon Parker. He's the co-author of a book called Burnout, A Guide to Identifying Burnout and Pathways to Recovery. And that is it for All in the Mind this week. Thanks to producer Rose Kerr, senior producer James Bullen, and sound engineer Tegan Nichols. I'm Sana Kadar. Thanks for listening. I'll catch you next time.

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0: All right, my favourite book, The Bird Guide. Listen to these absurdly named creatures. Frigate birds. Noddies. The Imperial Shag. I mean, what, Darth Vader on Tinder? It does lead me to ask some questions sometimes when I flick through the bird guide. Like, what is with all the tits and boobies? And, like, hooters? I'm Anne Jones and this is What the Duck, the weekly program for ABC Science, where we're going to try to get to the bottom of the weirdest mysteries of the natural world and sometimes the ones that have been staring me in the face for years. Like, why do birds have such silly names?
6: I have a list of bizarre bird names. I mean, I could have had hundreds of them.
0: Stephen Moss has written a bazillion books on natural history, including one that investigates the origins of bird names. It's called Mrs. Moreau's Warbler.
6: I put some in the end of the book. I start with the positive ones, you know, gorgeous bushrike, resplendent quetzal, marvellous spatultowl. And then we've got invisible rail, the dull ones, you know, snoring rail, dull-coloured grass quit, banana quit and bearded mountaineer to crinkle-collared manucode, fasciated tiger heron, teardrop white eye, vermiculated screech owl, and he was zitting cisticola.
0: These dazzling and sometimes hyperbolic names bring one man to mind.
7: In the end, I'm a bird watcher as well as a bird researcher, and I've made a quest to try and see all of the superlative names. So there's lots of birds called beautiful. So if you've seen the beautiful occurs in Australia, which is a little finch, firetail, the other beautifuls are nice, but you've just seen the word.
0: Andrew has spent several decades now chasing down every superlative word in a bird name by seeing the bird. So he's bird watching, but he's also word batching.
7: Some of them are very difficult to get. I think I'm three short.
0: Wait, so is this just in Australia or around the world?
7: Around the world.
0: Oh, my God. So you must have... Well, how many are on your list so far?
7: Well, looking at superlatives, it's a matter of defining what a superlative is. So I don't consider great a superlative because that could just be a reference to size, whereas lovely is clearly a superlative. So there's about 40 names which I accept, and I've seen 37 of them, so... What was the hardest superlative? So it's a dull brown bird with a haughty bearing, which is called the noble snipe. And I was terribly pleased to see that one.
0: The noble snipe sounds like a malfunctioning pedestrian crossing, and it's found in the Andes, in swampy areas, and it's nocturnal.
7: Because it seemed so unlikely, getting out of the back of a four-wheel drive and wandering around in the dark, trying to see a dark brown bird.
0: So you said that you've been at it for several decades on the superlative words. How much money do you reckon you've spent on this over time?
7: Quite a lot.

0: But I'm very, very frugal in other aspects of my life.
1: That's the sound of a celestial monarch, by the way, which Andrew begrudgingly says is almost a double superlative, even though he's a staunch Republican. And it's one that's still on his list. Most birds have at least two names, and sometimes many, many more. Bird species have their scientific name. This should bind the bird species to its place in the tree of life. But just because they're used in serious scientific discourse doesn't mean that these names are not just sometimes silly.
2: Some of the names are completely meaningless, in fact, when you look into them.
1: Jeannie Gray is an author of the book Australian Bird Names, which brought together two of her passions, birds and the history of language.
2: I mean, if you think of the laughing kookaburra, for example, it has the name Dasello, and that's just an anagram of the name for the common kingfisher, which is Alcedo.
1: Lols, those early science blokes and their big jokes.
2: That didn't necessarily go over all that well in the hallowed halls of serious scientific nomenclature, but once you've named a bird and it's appeared in print, that's it. That's its name. Oh, there is the large-tailed nightjar.
1: Who has a brilliant call? Like someone flicking a tiny little metal ruler against a desk. And it looks like, I don't know, like a bit of dark brown mottled fluff that's rolled out from under the bed. And it has two extremely large, dark eyes that stare into your soul. The scientific name doesn't give any of this information at all.
2: His name is Caprimulgus macrurus. Now, macrurus just means large-tailed, which it turns out he's actually not. But the genus name, Caprimulgus, it means basically goat milker. And this is from one of these ancient European folk beliefs. The bird comes out at night and it sucks all the milk out of your goats. And not only that, but it actually somehow blinds them in the process. So you've got all these blind goats wandering around with no milk.
1: What the duck? A bloody vampiric goat-milking bird. But the truth is that most of us don't really go anywhere near the Latin names. We mostly use common names. Sometimes these are called folk names. And some of them actually have ancient origins. Stephen Moss.
3: So many of our common bird names in English are onomatopoeic, even ones we don't think it. But all the crows' names, crow, rook, raven, these are onomatopoeic names. They're very ancient. They are a mimicry of the bird's call. And I like to think that a hunter is walking home and they look up and a raven's above their head and it gives that incredible deep, I can't even do it, there's a and they imitate it. You know, rough, rough, roughen, raven, you know, and you could see why where these words came from. Crow, crow, crow. An awful lot of bird names are onomatopoeic.
1: And in Stephen Moss's book, Mrs. Moreau's Warbler, he goes through a sort of history of bird naming, and here's the short, short version. Birds named for a physical feature like their colour, blue, yellow, speckled, spotted. Then birds named for a habit like nutcracker or tree creeper or lily trotter, where they might live in reeds or swamps. And of course, later on, birds are named after people, rich people, famous people, and people involved in the science around the bird most often. We're going to have to come back to this category. With each of these types of birds, you get a bit of human history because a hunter being able to identify what's good to eat, I mean, that's economic history. Naming a bird after someone who might give you money, that's a capitalism of sorts. A bird that's apparently regal, well, that's monarchy. And in the case of Australia, that's colonialism.
3: English bird names have travelled around the world. And the very fact that the first European settlers in Australia clearly looked at birds and just went robin, wren, magpie, you know, the idea that these birds were in some way vaguely related to European birds.
1: They're not. But this is why our magpies are called magpies, because superficially they're black and white birds, sort of like the ones from the old country. Anything that was small or brown and hopped into the bushes, that was called a wren. They're not wrens. Genetically, the birds are mostly very different from the birds of the Northern Hemisphere, often not even in the same family. Of course, as far as common names go for Australian birds, not all of them were named after birds from the north. Some of them had names that arose spontaneously after colonisation. Like catbirds, for obvious reasons. Ian Fraser is a co-author of Australian Bird Names, Origins and Meanings, and he's also a mad keen birder.
4: When the first European settlers moved west from Sydney and started farming in the plains out around where Parramatta now is, which was then known as Rose Hill, they came across a parrot and they called it a Rose Hill parrot. And that soon became elided Rose Hillers and then Rosells with an E or Rosellas. One of the other interesting things about that is that it only referred to eastern rosellas. They were just called rosellas. Crimson rosellas were crimson parrots or blue mountain lories or something. And it was, again, not in the 1920s that we just pulled all the members of that genus in and started calling them all rosellas.
1: And what Ian is referring to there when he says about the 1920s is a really important meeting of a subsection of the then Royal Australasian Ornithologist Union. They printed a list that basically said, here are the official names of Australian birds. Lots of common names that we use today were solidified in that report, for better or worse. And then there was another report in 1978 called Recommended English Names for Australian Birds. But of course, the birds had names well before those reports, well before 1788, and some of those names are actually blended into the common names that we still use. Ian Fraser.
4: Kookaburra, surely one of the most familiar of Australian birds, and I'm sure we can all hear the sound of a kookaburra. And in fact, that name pops up in different languages, as you might expect, right across eastern and southern Australia.
1: It was that same list from the 1920s that helped cement kookaburra into our national lingo. Though other words like galah, currawong, gangang, there's not much info around on where these words exactly were appropriated from. By the way, other common names for the kooka are the great brown kingfisher, the laughing jackass, plus the alarm clock bird, the breakfast bird, the shepherd's clock, the whoop-whoop pigeon and the ha-ha duck. And remember Andrew, the one who's been on that decades-long quest to see one of each superlative, the word, which appears in a bird name? Well, he's got another side project.
0: And I started to enter a side thing as a joke to look at all the insulting names. It depends whether you're looking for something that makes the bird sound extremely obnoxious.
1: Like the hang-nest toady tyrant. Or the screaming piha.
0: Or very frightening.
1: Like the satanic nightjar.
0: Or just so unbelievably inconspicuous and dull.
1: The predicted ant wren. I sometimes wonder about the depressive state of the ornithologist in question, you know. You think, oh, they weren't feeling very charitable, were they? And speaking of names that are slightly questionable, what is the story behind this bird, which is apparently called a tit?
3: Well, tit is a very simple word that means little. And the original name of the tit family was titmouse. They were called titmouse or titmice, plural.
0: But it's possible also onomatopoeic because they often, although they've got song, they've also got a lot of chattering calls and some of them sound like zit.
3: Mouse sounds like, oh, it's a little animal. But again, all mouse means is little. So really, you're saying a tiny little thing when you say titmouse.
0: That's one of these names that's been used before in ornithology was a science. So,
3: and of course, tit has become a sort of vulgar term for breasts.
0: And it's unfortunate that the best known species is called the great tit. So having great tits in your backyard can seem superficially smutty. The Americans won't have a bar of it. They call their tits chickadees.
1: And tit can sometimes be used as a synonym for idiot too. Stop being a tit. Which is funny, right? Because there's another bird, which is also another word for breasts, which also has stupid origins.

0: The boobies, or gannets, it came from, I think it was a Portuguese word originally, meaning a foolish fellow. And it was they were easy to kill at the breeding grounds. Sailors came ashore, clubbed them to death, took them and the eggs away. And because they didn't fly away, they were called foolish.
1: Apparently, the root of booby is bobo, like the clown. Booby, tit, foolish, breasts. I'm not saying there's a misogynist link, but I'm not saying that there's a misogynist link either. Because you would be foolish if you thought that there wasn't a certain amount of misogyny inherent in the world of ornithology, and even in bird names.
2: I use the example of parrots at a party.
1: Stephen Downes is the bloke behind the Parrot of the Day social media accounts. If you're on Twitter and into birds, you would have seen him around.
2: And someone sidles up to a nice-looking female parrot and says, "Hi, what kind of parrot are you?" And she says, "I'm a red rump parrot." He checks out her rump and says, not from here, you're not. And, of course, only the male has a red rump. And all these other names of birds that are based solely on a characteristic of the male that the female doesn't have. And you think, well, okay, how did we get here?
1: You mean, how did we get invited to this house party only populated by birds that are named after male bird characteristics? Oh, look, there's the red-backed fairy wren. G'day. Tail's looking cocked tonight, mate. See what I did there? Oh, the red-tailed black cocky. Take it easy on the nuts, mate. The red-cheeked parrot's scientific name, like a soccer chant, Jeff Royus, Jeff Royi, Jeff Royi. Easy on the drinks, Jeff. Oh, yep, and then out the back at the barbecue, here are all the birds that are named after males. Male humans, I'm talking about. Hall's Babbler, g'day, Saunders Tern, Burke's Parrot, Wilson's Storm Petrel, Swinhoe's, and Nordman's, McClay's, McGillivray's, Gilbert's, Cook's, Carnaby's, Borden's, Albert's, Abbott's. What, have you lot directly come from the Australia Club or something? And of course, it's not just women that have been largely left out. The birds of what we now call Australia had names for thousands of years before any white person turned up on a boat.
3: My name is Nola Turner Jensen. I'm a Wiradjuri woman from Western New South Wales. And in my people's language, it's Nadu Gambana Nindiga. Welcome. Hello.
1: What is it like when you hear European language names used for birds?
3: It's like somebody came along and just covered up and silenced the real names and the real stories of the place. It hurts us physically, certainly, spiritually, absolutely. It's insulting, really, because it is not their name. It's not been their name for tens of thousands of years. We don't just name things for the sake of naming things, like, oh, there's a blue bird or a green bird. We name them for how they fit in relationship to our world and to their world. We have what's called a duray, which is our inherited piece of land from our mother. And the duray means having. So when you think of my grandmother's grandmother's grandmother's duray, which is near Lake Angelico, that's Yirrabin duray. That's the place that's having the welcome swallow. Our employment was to care for the welcome swallow. And we had a song that the women used to sing to bring the welcome swallow down to the lake. When you're born and you're on your mother's duray, Yirrabin duray, that would have been my name. So, you know, and it's the hurt. People say, you know, why can't we get on with things and just live like other Australians and that. Imagine having your mother's country, which is your name, which holds your ancestors you're meant to care for and all your stories, and you can drive past that duray and you can point to it from the car, but you can't go there. You know, you're banned from there. It's a very soul-destroying thing to have that taken from you.

0: So if I'm understanding what Nola told me correctly, it isn't just the initial colonisation and violence that scars. That by taking away the name of a bird that is interwoven with your family and your life, so that when you think of Yuruban and then hear it called the welcome swallow, it's like repeating the dispossession over and over again. Now, one more example of why bird names are history hand grenades that explode their context all over the unsuspecting. There is one bird name on the beaks of birdwatchers right now. Yeah, it sounds like a pterodactyl, but it's actually the pink cockatoo, and you might know it as the Major Mitchell's cockatoo.
1: Swidjigala.
0: Nola Turner.
1: Swidjigala is its name, and he was an important bird. He's still an important bird, but he's not Major Mitchell to us, of course. He's Swidjigala.
2: When I saw them in the wild in the Mallee of Victoria, I thought, well, why is this named after or in honour of Major Mitchell?
0: Stephen Downs is that man behind the Parrot of the Day social media accounts. His actual profession is in branding and marketing, so that sort of puts him in a unique position to comment on bird brands, I mean bird names.
2: I guess he must have brought them to the attention of Western ornithology.
0: Nope, that wasn't it.
2: The bird was already known to Western science before Mitchell ever set out on his expeditions.
0: And Mitchell wrote about it and painted it, and apparently he fell in love with it. But for decades, the most common name was pink cockatoo. Major Mitchell cocky weirdly caught on much more recently, and as with many common names, it can be a bit hard to pinpoint exactly why or when. Anyway, who was this bloke?
3: He was ex-army, Surveyor General of New South Wales from 1828 through to 1855. He explored widely in the inland.
2: No doubt he went to places, the Darling River and northwest Victoria, etc., where he would have seen these birds.
3: We now know that there was a darker side to Mitchell, who ordered his men to fire repeatedly on a group of local Aboriginal people as they were already fleeing from gunfire.
2: Mitchell's party shot and killed at least seven Indigenous people.
3: But I think we can regard that as an underestimate. A lot of them were shot in the water as they swam.
2: In 1836. That's now officially recognised as the site of a massacre, the Mount Dispersion Massacre.
1: I look at early parish maps all the time to see things like Murder Island, Poison Hill, you know, all these sort of things, Silent Creek. I think that's one of the scariest ones I've ever read. All these really early names that were just so violent. It was just such a violent time.
3: I think by any modern-day sensibilities and ethics, this is not a person who we would wish to honour or glorify in that way. And, you know, and the poor bird certainly doesn't deserve it, I don't think.
1: To name him after such a person that has creates fear and anger is really distressing. It shouldn't be that way.
0: Although it can be slightly bureaucratic, names can be changed. Remember how there was that report back in the 1920s from the then Ornithologist Union? Well, that organisation is now BirdLife Australia. And you guessed it, they've got a naming committee.
4: BirdLife Australia is thinking really carefully about all of these issues at the moment, and the Major Mitchell's cockatoo is actually a species that is under consideration by the Australian Bird Names Committee.
0: Dr. Aisha Tullock is a voluntary member of BirdLife Australia's Research and Conservation Committee, and that committee oversees a number of different working groups. One of them is the Bird Naming Committee.
4: When we think about it, the naming conventions that we are using today are a historical artefact of predominantly white colonisation of continents that by and large already had people living in them and already had names for the creatures. You know, is this the kind of person that we want one of our cockatoos named after?
2: Well, I think the names we give things are very important. The names we use for things are even more important. Talking about the brand concept, a brand is really a network of associations in the mind

0: Whether people will feel welcome or able to share their passion for the wild with each other without feeling fear. On ABC Radio National, this is What the Duck. And I'm Anne Jones. The producer is Patria Ladgrove and script editing by Joel Werner. This show is mostly produced on the land of the Wadawurrung and the Kaurna people, with guests and experts from all over the world. Oh, and if you've got a What the Duck moment that you need explored, drop us a line, whattheduck@abc.net.au. We want to hear your mysteries.
1: On the music show after the news, we are talking about The Voice. You know who I mean. John Farnham is somebody who we have never spoken to on the music show, and yet he has been such a figure in Australian music. We're going to be talking about him today with four people who know him very well.

0: Hello, this is ABC News with David Rowlands. A Melbourne man charged with possessing violent extremist material has applied for bail. Andy Yu has more.
1: Officers swooped on 30-year-old Mohammed Ahmadzai last night at Melbourne International Airport and charged him with possessing violent extremist material. He's the sixth Melbourne man the AFP has charged as part of a probe into Australians distributing Islamic State propaganda online. The Melbourne Magistrates Court today heard Mr. Ahmadzai had been about to board a flight to Afghanistan via Abu Dhabi to take medication to his father. He applied for bail, but the court adjourned till Tuesday, so a decision is yet to be made. An AFP officer told the court he was concerned that if the accused were allowed to go to Afghanistan, he may not return.
0: Maritime trackers say they've received new reports of an attack on a ship in the Strait of Hormuz, adding to concerns about Iran-related threats to energy supplies after Saudi Arabia shut down a vital oil pipeline to the Red Sea. A British Navy-affiliated agency says it's received a report of a projectile hitting a ship as it moved through the strait, although any damage and the status of its crew are so far unknown. The reported attack comes after Saudi Arabia said it's temporarily shut down its east-west pipeline after a drone attack that both Baghdad and Riyadh say originated in Iraq, where Iranian-backed militias operate. The Prime Minister says he's stunned by One Nation leader Pauline Hanson criticising his mum for spending years living in Housing Commission. In a podcast interview earlier this year, that's just resurfaced, Senator Hanson said people should only live in Housing Commission for a limited time, and it was not on for his mother to have spent so much of her life there. Anthony Albanese says it's weak to be nasty.
2: I am stunned at these comments, but I'll make this point. If Pauline Hanson wants to criticise me, then that's fine, but my mother was way out of Pauline Hanson's league, way out of it.
0: The Department of Foreign Affairs and Trade says it's providing consular assistance to the family of a Queensland woman who has died on an island near Bali. Local authorities say she became stranded at Kelling King Beach Cliff on Nusa Penida Island yesterday. Emergency crews were sent to the scene, but authorities say the woman slipped and fell into a ravine before they could reach her. Queensland Premier David Crisafulli says it's very sad.
3: Just express my sympathies to her family and those loved ones with her and back at home. And I think all of Queensland collectively looks at that and just feels a huge degree of sorrow.
0: The New York Times newspaper is reporting that former US President Barack Obama has warned that artificial intelligence could be dangerous if not properly managed and is urging Democrats to frame policy and governance agendas to tackle the issue. The reported remarks at a recent private fundraising event come as growing numbers of US politicians call for tougher rules on AI systems following dire warnings from two Anthropic researchers that rapid industry progress risks the extinction of the human race. The newspaper report quotes Mr. Obama as saying that AI is moving very quickly in private hands and could be dangerous unless properly dealt with. A man has been charged with multiple offences after a wild collision and alleged carjacking in Sydney

0: West yesterday. Charlie McLean has the story.
1: The 36-year-old is accused of driving a car recklessly with his two children inside and hitting another vehicle on Parramatta Road at Lidcombe before allegedly stealing a woman's car. He's now been charged with aggravated robbery with wounding, police pursuit and reckless wounding. Inspector Mark Wakeham from New South Wales Police says the man's motive is still unclear.
2: At this stage, he has the right to remain silent, and I believe he's exercising that right.
1: The children, aged 7 and 5, have been treated for minor injuries and are expected to be released from hospital today.
0: The French military, based in New Caledonia, has joined the aerial search for survivors of the MV Matuhi, which sank in Vanuatu waters on Friday. Vanuatu's government says 15 people have been rescued alive, but more than 30 are still missing after the vessel sank, sailing between the islands of Ambe and Santo. To sport, and Melbourne has continued its winning start to the AFLW season, downing Port Adelaide by 51 points at Casey Fields. Mia Austin and Taylor Harris both kicked two goals as the Demons led at every change before triumphing 11-8-74 to 2-11-23. St Kilda continued its winless start to the season, going down by 15 points to Richmond in the other game. ABC News.
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4: 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I'm Andrew Ford.
5: Those raindrops are falling on my head, they keep falling. So I just...
4: Today's program is all about John Farnham. He started his professional career as a pop star, had a handful of number ones, including the biggest selling Australian song of the 1960s.
5: Scrub your floors, do your chores, dear old Sadie. Looks as though you'll always be cleaning.
4: After years of ups and downs, mostly downs, he went on to front the Little River Band, taking over from Glenn Shorrock, recording three albums and touring the United States, which looked at the time like success, but wasn't financially.

It is really his run of rock records beginning in 1986 that turned John Farnham into one of the most enduring voices in Australian music.

And it's that first album, Whispering Jack, which is the heart of today's show as we explore the voice behind the voice.

Whispering Jack was a massive success. It went 24 times platinum in Australia. What that means is that 70,000 sales equals platinum, and there were 24 times that. And the single, You're the Voice, was voted number 15 in Triple J's recent top 100 Australian songs. So it carries on. But John Farnham was 37 by the time he recorded that album. He'd already had, well, at least from the outside, several full career arcs. And the music industry wasn't all that interested in a new direction from somebody who had had hits in the 1960s with novelty songs. In some ways, it's the background to this album that makes the results so remarkable. Poppy Stockel is the director of the

0: documentary, John Farnham Finding the Voice, and she wrote with John the memoir, The Voice Inside. Poppy, let's talk, if we may, about the early John Farnham, the fact that Johnny Farnham of John Farnham, he started really young, didn't he? And he worked really hard.
1: Very young, very hard. His family was very musical. He had a musical uncle, and that, you know, the family would break out into song in that kind of English East End tradition. His grandfather was a piano player who'd make a few bucks on the side by boxing or playing the piano down at the local pub. So music was a big part of his life from a very early age. And then they discovered he could sing. And I think he immigrated to Australia and didn't find his place at all, being not sporty, self-proclaimed chubby kid. So found it hard making friends until he found his voice. And then he started getting invited to parties to sing. So it was sort of an instant, social currency that he discovered. And also, you know, the girls winking at him from the front row and as he's on stage.
0: There are two sides to the early Johnny Farnham. One of them is the famous hit, Sadie the Cleaning Lady, and maybe we should talk about that first. I mean, it's the kind of classic thing that you get typecast if you have an early hit and you are that sort of musician. And he didn't want to be that sort of musician, did he?
1: No, not at all. He really didn't want to sing the song. And it was presented to him and he said, I don't want to sing it. He's a very polite young man, you know, had impeccable manners, I think, and declined politely. But it was kind of do it or off you hop. They sort of said, you know, we could find any number of young men to sing this song, and they were convinced it was going to be a hit. He wanted to sing rock and roll. He loved, you know, the African-American rock and roll artists of the day. But, you know, he agreed because he sort of saw the potential in the contract, obviously, and then he made it his own. But, yeah, I think Poison Chalice. But he told me, you know, he's not ashamed of it. It's just not the best song ever. But it sort of became such an albatross around his neck.
0: Well, starting with a novelty song makes it really hard to shake that off, doesn't it?
1: I mean, it's sort of, I always think it says more about Australia in the late 60s than it did about John, because we made it the number one hit, you know, when the rest of the world was listening to amazing music. And in Australia, you know, people were cranking and buying. Like, it was the highest selling single of the 60s, Sadie the Cleaning Lady.

0: you know, poor. It's it'd be rough, like in anyone's standards. But then the kind of the wheels of fame and mayhem took off, and he was shipped around from shopping centre opening to toy stores to, you know, anything and everything that his first manager could get a booking for, you know. So, yeah.
1: And he started to appear in musicals as well, which is not the same thing, but is equally kind of derailing in a way for somebody who wants to be a rock and roller. I mean, Charlie Girl isn't, it's not the Rolling Stones.
0: Far from it. I mean, a lot of that was down to his manager, Daryl Samble, who's a sort of velvet gloves Svengali, they called him. And he decided that musicals was the way to go. And I think probably trying to find the hits might have been tricky. You know, that was a time when artists didn't write their songs. They were kind of manufactured pop. And so even though he had written songs, In My Room and, you know, probably a few others, Daryl Samble decided that putting him in a musical, he had this idea that he wanted him to be all singing, all dancing, sort of acting, followed the stage spotlight, kind of a performer. But John actually, you know, thinks of those days incredibly fondly, especially because he met Jill there, you know. So, yeah. And I think it also was a sort of refuge from the endless touring. You know, he told me that of a night he'd do three or four spots, you know, sort of a half-hour set in one club and then tear across town and do another half-hour set somewhere else with different members of bands, different people, so working incredibly hard. So to sort of land in a theatre environment with incredible actors, performers, I mean, from the UK and form a team, you know, sort of be a part of something bigger, was probably quite stabilising for him at that time.
1: So he got off to a flying start, but it was the wrong start, wasn't it? And is this, do you think, why the career sort of started to go down the gurgler?
0: Yeah, I think, yeah, it was the wrong start, but it was an incredible, like, meteoric rise to fame. And, you know, I think you look back, he would look back and not regret it. But then it took a lot of years of unpicking that idea, that public perception of who he was, to then be appreciated for the artist that he is, you know, for the musician that he is. But I guess in that time, away from the spotlight, because the hits dried up and people didn't want him to sing their songs, but he absolutely grounded out, you know, in the clubs, in the leagues clubs in Sydney. And Don Lane was a big part of that, getting him on daytime television in those obscure years.
2: It's great to be back. I haven't been here. It feels like I haven't been here for a year.
3: You haven't?
2: It was almost.
0: To keep the sort of daytime audience coming to his shows before, he just got to a point, I think, where it was like, enough's enough. I need to take this into my own hands. No one's going to save me. I think I'm going to have to save myself and actually choose the songs that I want to sing, which is kind of amazing when you think about how long it took him to do that. But when he did, the results delivered.
1: Before John Farnham chose his own songs, he was offered an opportunity to join the Little River Band, then one of the biggest Australian bands in the world. Graham Goble from the Little River Band had produced and co-written Farnham's 1980 solo album Uncovered. And also, Farnham had signed with Glenn Wheatley, who also managed the LRB. So when Glenn Shorrock, the band's singer, stepped aside to pursue his solo career, Farnham put his solo career on hold to take over. John was always disinclined to talk to the media, and this became more so as his career continued. We've never had him on The Music Show, for instance, and we'd have loved to. But he did talk to John Hall on ABC Sydney, 2BL as it was then, back around the time of the release of Whispering Jack, and he talked about the early days out there in America on tour with LRB.
4: You know, America being America, so big and so populated, the band was pretty well faceless. And I mean, if the Eagles walked into this room now, I'm a fan. I wouldn't recognise them. And it's basically the same thing with LRB. Mm. So they're a faceless band, and people used to come up to me after the shows and say, "Hey, Glenn, that was really great. I saw you guys 4 years ago at, in Arkansas, and you were great then too," which was fine, it's fine for me, and it didn't really worry me. And other times, people come up and said, "Hey, you're not Glenn Shark," "You're the new singer. I think you're a good addition." I mean, it was that whole thing, but it was generally fairly well accepted, I thought, and we got some good press from it.
3: Was that tough getting into an established band?
4: Oh, yeah. Yeah, it really was.
3: Be Glenn, so you had to be yourself.
4: No, and that was the very first thing I said when I was asked to join the band. I said, "Look, guys, I'm very flattered, and thank you, but if you want me to sing like Glenn Shorrock, we've got a problem, because I can't. I can't sing like Glenn Shorrock. I can only sing how I sing." It was a little difficult in the first little while because... I was never really in the band. All I was the singer singing the hits that were already there. I started to feel a little more comfortable when, we'd recorded some stuff and there was some product that I was involved in being on the stage, getting reacted to.

0: The Little River Band playing to win from their 1985 album of the same name, written by the band and particularly by John Farnham, who's the subject of today's music show on ABC Radio National. John Farnham recorded three albums with the Little River Band and toured constantly, but the album sales didn't make enough to pay back the advances from the record company. And so by the time Farnham left the band in 1986, he actually had less money than when he started. Still, that's not why he left the band. Here he is again on ABC Sydney.
1: The Little River Band, in my opinion, is one of the best bands in the world and certainly one of the best live bands anywhere. Mm. I put those guys up on the stage in front of anyone and they'll blow them off the stage. They're great players and great singers. And I am disappointed that I have to leave such a great unit like that. But unfortunately, we couldn't put it to record, and that was a great shame. And I must admit, I did put a lot of the blame and I took a lot of the pressure upon myself for the fact that it didn't work as well as we would have hoped over those 4 years or 4.5 years or whatever it was, rightly or wrongly. And I decided that if I was going to put myself under that kind of pressure, then I'll take 100% of the blame for 100% of the reason, and that's what I've done. And that's basically why I left the band, not for any other reason than I have the album out now and I want to devote 100% of my time to that, as I did 100% of my time to the band while I was there.
0: When John Farnham decided that he wanted to get his solo career back again and make his own music, he wasn't in a position to finance it himself, and he needed backing to get into the studio. Glenn Wheatley, who managed Farnham, decided to mortgage his home in order to pay for the album, though his wife, Gaynor, suggests that that might not have been an uncommon occurrence.
2: I don't think I was ever consulted on said mortgage, but I was married to an entrepreneur, so

0: thing sort of, I think, were mortgaged many times, and there was a lot of financial toing and froing without my necessary participation. But I think it was more that we just had to get, or Glenn had to get the job done and find the money however he could. So it was just very fortunate that we had a home to mortgage.
1: And what do you think it was about John and the project that made Glenn so sure that this was a good risk?
0: The relationship between John and Glenn was, I think, enviable from a personal point of view. They had a connection and a relationship that I don't think I had with my husband. They could second guess each other. They knew each other. They had each other's backs. It was a great privilege to sort of be part of. Glenn had been with John on the road with Little River Band, and he'd recorded Uncovered with him and known him for a very long time. And I think he just knew the hunger that John had, and he knew and loved his voice first and foremost.
1: John's voice, maybe not surprisingly, comes up whenever you ask somebody about him. David Hirschfelder worked with Farnham across several albums, beginning with Whispering Jack, but they first played together in the Little River Band.

0: He surprised the hell out of me when I first heard him sing years and years ago at a jazz club. He got up unannounced and sang a jazz standard, which blew my mind. And I just thought to myself, I really want to work with that guy one day. What an amazing voice he has. And so a couple of years after that, I found myself playing on a Little River Band session with John Farnham, and that was the first time I met him in 1982. And a lovely, affable man, very humble, no tickets on himself, an incredible musician, had a great set of ears, and, of course, we all know he has an astounding voice. So, yeah, my first impressions of him have always been, what a star.
1: Can you describe the voice? I mean, what can it do well?
0: Well, what it does, which is unique or very, very rare, is that most singers, when they hit high notes, they go into either what you call falsetto or head voice, and you can hear the break in the tone of the vocal chords. John seems to flip into that register, you know, without you knowing, and you can't tell whether he's in head voice or chest voice. So he doesn't seem to have a falsetto, but if he does, you would never know because it sounds identical to his full voice, which is pretty astounding, and it really has a lot of singers and musicians baffled as to how he's managed to do that.

0: Yeah, well, I mean, that guy can sing, you know, and I think Aussies, we're pretty casual with our artists, I think. You know, I think we can sometimes take them for granted. But, you know, what was really nice about making the film and writing the book was talking to a lot of great artists around the world, and they all rate John. They think he's one of the best singers that has ever lived. You know, Celine Dion thinks he's amazing. There's so many incredible artists that rate John as phenomenal. So it's nice for all of us to realise that this guy that's been part of, not the furniture, but we've slightly taken for granted over the years, is just so good.
1: Poppy Stockel, the director of Finding the Voice. If Farnham has been taken for granted at times, he certainly seems to be getting his dues this year. In addition to a tribute concert next weekend in Melbourne, the Sydney Theatre Company is giving the premiere of a John Farnham musical called Whispering Jack. That's in November. Michael Painter is the man who's taking on the role of Farnham. So as someone who has to try to replicate it, how did he begin to try and understand that voice?
2: I've always connected with the pure joy and freedom with which he sings. And I think that personally I've always been sort of drawn to his live versions of songs rather than the recorded ones, even though they're amazing. I just think that when he's sort of let off the leash, so to speak, I just think he's in absolute flow state. So I just think I connect with the joy and the genuineness of his joy in and how that makes its way to his mouth.
1: You played Jesus and Jesus Christ Superstar like Farnham. When you step into that role, what does it demand vocally?
2: Going into the role, a lot of different people have sung it. Obviously, you've got Ian Gillan originally, you've got Ted Neely, these sort of great sort of metal 70s rock singers, well, of which I am definitely not. But when I knew that John had done it, but I'd never really got into it and listened to his Jesus. And when I heard him sing it, I was like, oh, I can do this. You know, not that I would sing it as good or the same as John, but I think we approach singing so similarly, and the energy that we get from singing is so similar. When I heard him interpret what Ian Gillan did, I could sort of hear myself enjoying it and doing the same thing. So I think that as I started, I just ripped John off note for note as much as I could. And I thought that's where it would end. And then sort of as time went on, looking back now, I can see that within a couple of weeks, it really kind of morphed from there, and I was able to make it my own, which made it really, really enjoyable. But John was definitely the on-ramp for me, for sure.
1: What do you think he brought to the role vocally that was new, that was specifically himself?
2: Well, look, I don't know if Andrew Lloyd Webber is a massive fan of John Farnham's Jesus, because I think that he brought too much new to the role. So in theatre, it's like staying on score, they call it, and I just think that is the last thing that John wanted to do. So I think that he just bought John. He just optioned everything up and held notes longer and chose notes that weren't written, and which made it unhinged and lively and beautiful, you know, and I think that he sort of was able to bend the songs to suit him rather than bending himself to suit the song. And I think that's what a great singer does.

0: John Farnham performing Gethsemane from the 1992 cast recording of Jesus Christ Superstar. You're listening to The Music Show on ABC Radio National. I'm Andrew Ford. Back in 1986, John Farnham's manager, Glenn Wheatley, had, as we've said, mortgaged his house to make the album possible. And John had to figure out what sound he wanted, which meant finding the right songs and the right songwriters. And at that point in his career, he wasn't the first choice for the next big hit.
1: Looking for the songs is the basic start, and I must have listened to 2,000 songs, easy, from so all over the world.
2: You listened to demo tapes?
1: Yep, or? Demo tapes. I listened to everything. I mean, it was mainly demo tapes. We sent telexes all over the world to all the publishers and record companies and so forth and so on. That we were looking for songs, and you know, we weeded some out, and then we sat down and we listened to about 2,000 songs, and we literally got two boxes, and we put no on one box and maybe on the other box, and we just went through them all, and I had to listen to the songs in their entirety because I, being a budding songwriter myself or trying to be a songwriter myself, I understand how much work these people put into it, so I had to do at least that, or give them that courtesy. So I listened to all the songs, and we just threw the no's in one box and the maybes in the other box and kept doing that.
3: He wanted to make a very contemporary, a sophisticated production pop of the 80s record, but he wanted to lace it with heavy guitars as well and give it a rock edge. And sort of, I think what Whispering Jack was largely was, well, it was well developed in the production sense. There was lots of synths and programmed drums and samples and all the modern trappings of 80s and, you know, the 90s. And he wanted to add to that the strength of the guitar. And, I mean, that's where Brett Garset, the guitarist, came in. He was a

0: discovery of Glenn Wheatley's. And so combining his heavy guitar sounds with the synth pop, somewhat orchestral in some ways, but with a rock edge, I think that was the sound he was going for. And I think he nailed it and came up with a pretty original sound.
1: I always think of John as a boxer. You know, his grandfather was a boxer, and, you know, he's got this diaphragm on him, these lungs, and there's something. So he goes down fighting, you know.
2: And he goes 15 rounds as well.
1: He absolutely does. You know, so many people that have sung with him have said that, you know, they gassed well before, you know, he did. And he was a heavy smoker as well back in the day. And I think to the point of, you know, getting those couple of guys in that garage in suburban Melbourne and choosing the songs, it was like, right, this is it. It's on me. If I'm going to do this, I'm going to do it my way. And sort of last round in the ring, kind of a metaphor in my mind.
2: The bagpipes we must talk about, because they were his idea, and it's a masterstroke.
1: Yeah. He absolutely loves Akadaka. He thought Bon Scott was one of the best singers of all time, and Long Way to the Top, if you want to rock and roll, just absolutely hit him in the guts. And when he heard David Hirschfelder's arrangement of You're the Voice, at the time David put a panpipe solo in there. And he'd got this team together, David Hirschfelder and Ross Fraser, and he'd sort of said from the outset, look, guys, come on this journey with me, but it's going to be my way. I've got to do this. I've got to do this my way. And so they were really clear that, you know, it was a collaboration and they were all in together, but John had the final say. And so when John said bagpipes, I think their eyebrows raised. They were like, okay. and they knew he was right. You know, the bagpipes just gets everyone, doesn't it?
0: You're the Voice really, I think, resonated very deeply with John, because he felt it sort of, that phrase, You're the Voice, was sort of empowering to him, and he felt like he had ownership of finally a song that he was proud to sing. I mean, he's proud of a lot of songs, I'm sure, and felt comfortable singing practically anything. It'd make any song sound good. But this song really spoke to him, and it was fully aligned with his political ideals of justice and egalitarianism and people being, you know, socially responsible with each other and to each other. And in the context of nuclear disarmament, which is around at the time, there was a lot of fear around nuclear armament. That's what the song was about, and that attracted him to that song.
2: It's interesting, isn't it, that this song was, you know, the work of four songwriters, and it wasn't written for Farnham, but the way he sang it and the production, and not least the bagpipes, make it so much a John Farnham song. Is that, you know, as an example of somebody making a song their own, it would be hard to go past this.
0: Yeah. Exactly. And I think that what's interesting to note is that the songwriters weren't keen for John to sing the song at first. They were only familiar with his more light music reputation as king of pop in the 70s. And until they actually heard the arrangement we've done, they were not inclined to allow John to record it, or they actually said no, apparently, not, unbeknownst to us at the time. But we forged on doing it without that knowledge, and then only found out later that they only agreed for the song to be allowed to release by John when they heard the recording, and they said, oh, wow, that's a great version. You know, we're really happy with that. So it had that sort of, there was that moment of, will it get released, which was happening in the back. You know, Glenn Wheatley had to negotiate with the songwriters about that.
3: Glenn was always, he listened to all the demos in the car. He wouldn't listen to it like in a studio or at home on the stereo or anything like that. He'd go, get in the car, you've got to listen to this song. And he would drive around with cassettes and the car. And I remember he said, get in the car. We didn't go anywhere in that particular, but he said, listen to this song. And I remember having, you know, goosebumps going, this is the song. So we knew it was there. It was just delivering it to John and getting the writer's permission, which, of course, the famous story is we didn't have the writer's permission, but that wasn't going to stop John from singing it. That was his song, and he was right.
2: David, can you talk us through the song and the moments in the song? What's happening in terms of the arrangement, in terms of the singing of it?
0: Well, it started with a simple piano part accompanied by a sort of a slightly transformed, processed hand clap, which was made to sound more like almost militaristic or machine guns to create this stirring rhythm. And then there's these sort of lush orchestral pads on synthesizers. So with the strings, you get this sense of, community. And then John starts singing. We have the chance to turn the pages over.
4: We have the chance to turn the pages over.
0: And so it's really a song that's full of hope, but also full of a warning. As he sings, how long can we look at each other down the barrel of the gun, there's this sort of a drum fill, a big epic drum fill, which is actually the sound of a car door slamming in place of the toms on the kit.

we tried various other pipes, you know, pan pipes, and John said, what about bagpipes? It surprised us all how successful that worked as a rallying cry with that ancient instrument.

Yeah, there's a lot of bold experimentation and fun. We had a lot of fun playing with these sounds to make something that ostensibly was a power ballad, but it had sort of the modern trappings with it without being too gimmicky. I think we were going for something that felt real and organic and natural, but at the same time very modern and of the era. It was the first album that John had ever made as a solo artist that was largely constructed on computers, music computers, before the computers we now know of. This was in the early days of sequencers where you would program things into machines that were music-based only, and then you could develop ideas the same way you do routinely now in a computer. All musicians use computers now, but this is quite ahead of its time in many ways, or at least in that cutting-edge moment of making computer music. And I think that was another first for John.

0: And, of course, we spent a month after we listened to the songs and got the 10 songs, we also spent a month on the pre-production in my home, working out the arrangements, programming the various machines that we decided to use on the album. And then we spent 2.5 months in the studio. And to walk away from something with, I mean, such an investment money-wise, such an investment time-wise and emotional-wise, and to walk away from something like that and to hand it to someone who really hasn't heard it yet, not from, you know, not doesn't know what's there, is very difficult. Mm. And, of course, I've been in the situation where I've handed albums over and they've said, oh, is this it? But I handed this album to Glenn Wheatley and he went over the moon. He said, this is great. He handed it to the record company and they said, oh, John, you've killed... So to have that positivity...
1: Yeah.
0: After all that time and all that effort, we were in there for 18 hours a day, pumping away. I mean, we really worked hard.
2: John Farnham, the topic of today's music show. You're listening to The Music Show on ABC Radio National. I'm Andrew Ford. The reaction from those around John may have been extremely positive, but getting the public and the wider industry on board was another question. Poppy Stockel. The tour for Whispering Jack ended up packing out stadiums across the country, but it didn't start out that way, did it?
3: No, it was a real slow creep. It took them a long time to get any bookings. You know, he was so out of favour at that time, sort of mid-80s, that, you know, the agents would either not give him a booking or would give him, you know, a small club out on... not to diss Sunshine in outer Melbourne, but, you know, these really out there clubs, pretty run down. And then I think word of mouth, which is always the best kind of publicity, started getting out and Ross tells this great story about people turning up and David was like, David Hirschfelder, all of a sudden there was just this pub rock crowd that weren't the usual pub rock crowd. You know, there was women at all ages. All of a sudden, people lining out the door before any radio station or any promoters had gotten on board. So incredible sort of response to something that they really felt they put their heart and soul into but didn't know if it was going to, you know, capture the audience's hearts and minds.
2: Yeah, it's a sort of organic response, isn't it?
3: Yeah, a sort of really truthful in a way, out the bells and whistles and people telling their friends. And, you know, John always, he lived by the sort of work ethic of go out there and do your best. And he, you know, he told me he'd, in the sort of wilderness years between Sadie and Whispering Jack, he'd go out and play in some pub out the back of wherever or some leagues club, and most people were more interested in playing the pokies than listening to him, but he'd still go out and put, you know, 200% in the performance and come off drenched with sweat. And someone asked him, you know, God, why do you bother? Like, there was like five people in the audience. And he always said, well, if they go home, those five people go home and say to their family, you know, I saw John, it wasn't bad, you know. And then they, you know, that word spreads and more people is sort of the commitment to... Mm. Even those five people that have paid their $20, he, you know, he wanted to deliver.
2: David Hirschfelder, you were there with John for that tour, the small shows and stadiums. What do you remember of him as a live performer in those days?
4: John was a mysterious man in many ways because he, obviously on stage, he transformed himself into this very affable, chatty, charismatic, likeable person, which he was off stage too. But what a lot of people weren't aware of, especially at the time, even when John was at the heights of his success, was he would get very nervous before he went on stage, and he would be backstage looking quite terrified and taking deep breaths. And I often wondered to myself, why do you do this? Why do you like it? But what I learned from John and in observing his on-stage persona and his stagecraft was that he had this ability to flick on what I would call the showtime button, and he would press a button within him, in his brain, that all his fears and worries would go out the window and he would just stride on stage and have a great time. But I think there was always a little bit of vulnerability mixed in there, which was probably his secret ingredient for success, because I think people could identify with that. That also helped him achieve a very, very heartwarming vocal sound too, because he always had that. He wasn't overconfident and didn't ever sound arrogant in his voice. There was just that hint of fragility in amongst the power, the awesome power of his voice, which I think was a magic combination.
2: Poppy Stockall, why do you think that Whispering Jack, and in particular You're the Voice, was such big hits? I mean, what was it that captured people's imaginations?
3: I've thought about this a lot, and I think the message and the sort of music at that time, coming out of the, you know, pretty heavy pub rock, and this new sound of sort of adult contemporary and lyrics and music that were much more accessible, I think, and more for a general audience. You know, I remember being in, like, personally being in primary school and hearing that song and thinking that music was also for me, as well as for people in their 20s, as well as for people in their 50s or 70s, which is a real reflection of John. You know, he wants everyone to be on the journey with him. He doesn't want anyone to feel excluded, like any group of people or, you know, that's the sort of his spirit. He's very inclusive and welcoming, and I think, you know, people felt that through that song and that music and that album. Yeah,
1: it was sort of magic, and people wanted it, and I think they forgot it was Johnny and they just heard these great songs. And as Glenn would always say, it's always about the song. You can have, you know, the best voice, the best musicians, if you haven't got the song. And it was just by some beautiful luck, intervention, determination, they had the song.
2: That's Gaynor Weekly. And thanks to Gaynor, to Poppy Stockall, David Hirschfelder and Michael Painter for talking to me on today's show about John Farnham. His memoir, The Voice Inside, written with Poppy Stockall, is available in all good bookstores. The Songs of John Farnham, a Living Legend, the celebration concert is at the Rod Laver Arena on the 20th of September. And then the Sydney Theatre Company's musical Whispering Jack with Michael Painter will start in the middle of November, on the 15th, in fact. The music show is produced by Sky Kirkham and C. Benedict. Technical production.

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1: On ABC Radio National, it's just coming up to the news, and after the news, the Philosopher's Zone. This week, we're talking about the distinction between signal and noise when it comes to people's behaviour. The question of what your actions say or reveal or don't reveal about you as a person is a very philosophically tricky one, but it's also an important one because it has implications for law and social justice, and especially interpersonal conflict and how we just get along with each other. That's the Philosopher's Zone, up next after the news. Stay with us.

0: In a totally different light. Instead of like taking it really personally or being upset about it, we suddenly understood exactly what was going on and that we were just seeing the effects of this disease.
1: Well, you distinguish in the book between two ways in which we can get this distinction between signal and noise wrong, and that's over-projecting signal and over-projecting noise. So over-projecting signal makes us take things personally when we shouldn't, as your father did with your uncle. What about over-projecting noise? Why is that just as serious?
0: So this ability we have to distinguish the signal from the noise, it protects us from the worst excesses of over-projecting signal. But once we can make this distinction, it doesn't mean that we're always going to get it right. It's not that we get too worked up about something, about somebody else, but in fact, we might just fail to see them. It might be that somebody tells you something and you ignore them. You pass them a Snickers bar maybe, or say like, you know, take a chill pill and sort of work through it. And if they're really trying to tell you something and it's not just anger or nerves, then that can be quite upsetting. And it's a way that we're not really seeing them for what's going on.
1: Well, let's talk about discord. Discord being what happens when two people apply the signal noise distinction differently to the same situation or the same person. And what seemed interesting is that you say discord can't be resolved simply by working out which person is right. Why not?
0: Well, so discord is really important for me because we talked about getting this noise distinction wrong by overprojecting signal and by overprojecting noise. But sometimes it feels to you like the other person is overprojecting signal or noise, and maybe they're not. Maybe you're the one who's underprojecting the signal or the noise to yourself. And so I think that the concept of discord is really helpful for seeing how we feel about the situation that we're in a way that doesn't require deciding who's right. So if I snap at you and you see it as signal and I see it as noise, you get angry at me and I don't understand why you're angry at me. Or maybe I'm telling you something and you don't listen to it because you see it as noise, but I see it as signal. I feel like you're not listening to me. You feel like you're listening to everything that I'm really saying. Now, whether you're right or I'm right is a matter of where the signal and noise really is. But our relationship dynamic just turns on the fact that you think you're right and that I think that I'm right. That's why discord is really important for me, because it really shows us what's at stake between us. Now, I think that sometimes we can move out of discord by communicating better with one another. Sometimes I think just understanding that somebody sees things a different way than you can help you to appreciate what it's like from their perspective, or to better understand. That might shift your even what you see as signal and noise in them once you sort of see this about their perspective. But other times, I think that your judgment about what signal and noise isn't affected by somebody else's judgment about what's signal and what's noise. And that's in part because I think that distinguishing between signal and noise is a value-laden matter. And so each of us are bringing our own values to bear. And so if somebody's values are different than yours, you might just think that they're wrong about what this is. And ultimately, we can't ultimately get on the same page.
1: It has very interesting implications, I think, in the political domain as well as the interpersonal domain. It's this idea that understanding a conflict requires us to understand what it looks like from inside each party's perspective, even when one party could be objectively wrong. This is what you're saying.
0: Absolutely. I think that, you know, one thing that as political partisans, we need to do is to make sense of those people on the other side who maybe have a very different reaction to what the right policy is, or even see events going on in a very different way. And one thing I think we're often pulled towards as we interpret people across that political divide is we're pulled between seeing them as horrible people because of what they're espousing and what they're ignoring and overlooking and what kind of costs they're willing to accept in order to get their preferred outcome about some particular matter. Or sometimes seeing them as, you know, in the grips of an ideology, or perhaps being brainwashed. And on the right or the left, we may have different favorite explanations about why the people are end up in that position. And I think that's the pull between seeing somebody more favorably, but as noisier, and seeing them less favorably, but as involving signal.
1: Tell me a bit more about the value-ladenness of the signal-noise distinction. I think that's really interesting. It's value-laden rather than being straightforwardly empirical. Can you enlarge on that?

0: Yeah. So one of the main ideas in the book is that different views about what the signal-noise distinction is are going to predict different kinds of mistakes that we're likely to make about it. And I think that if you think that the signal-noise distinction is a kind of scientific distinction, then the mistakes that you'd expect us to make about them would be ones that would line up with what errors we would make about the particular scientific source of that distinction. So, for example, I think that there are many philosophers who, if I explain the signal-noise distinction to them, are going to say, oh, the signal is the thing that comes from a particular source in your psychology. Plato might say it's your reason as opposed to your desires. And that's the difference between signal and the noise. And I think that if that were true, then the mistakes that would make sense to make would be mistakes in identifying what's causing your action or your behavior. But I think that we actually make very different mistakes about different people in our lives. I think that, for example, it's common for women to experience contributions they make in the meeting as being seen as noise rather than signal, way more common than for men. And so I think that it doesn't really make sense that these mistakes are tracking our ability to track this scientific distinction. Whereas if you see the signal-noise distinction as something that is value-laden, then the fact that social values are kind of confused in ways that are connected to gender can make sense of how different mistakes are going to be made with respect to men and with respect to women. So I think that's some evidence that that's what we're actually doing.
1: It's interesting because it, and this is something that you write about. It helps to explain why silencing and other forms of interpretive error are not randomly distributed, right? They fall on particular people, particular classes, if you like.
0: Yeah, so I don't make the claim that only certain people experience being silenced. I think it's really helpful and instructive, especially for people for whom the experience of being silenced is less familiar, to recognize that there are places in their life where they're silenced. For me, as a dad, which telling my kids it's time for bedtime, but like that for me, that to really stew in that experience and think about what it's like to be telling my kids for the seventh time that it's bedtime, and it's sort of mysterious why it is that they're surprised after the sixth and the seventh time. It's like I'm not getting through. I was there. I heard myself say it. I can make a recording. It seems like I've said it. And it's a surprise to my kids that it's happened. It's as if I wasn't saying anything. And I think that has a lot of the characteristics of ways that feminist theorists describe the experience of saying no to a romantic or sexual advance. And it's as if it didn't happen, or speaking up in a meeting. And then when their male colleague says something a few minutes later is taken up, but they didn't say it. So I think that all of us somewhere can find places where we have this experience, but definitely it's been theorized a lot by feminist theorists in a way that I think is definitely not a coincidence. It's because these are very common experiences that women identify. And if I'm right, that what's going on in many of these cases, not all of them, I think there are ways in which women can be silenced that have a very different kind of explanation. But in this particular signal-noisy kind of way, I think that the hypothesis that what we're doing is making some evaluative judgment, but our values are sometimes messed up. It's really helpful for seeing why it is that we'll make different kinds of mistakes.
1: 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His new book is When Things Get Personal, A Philosophical Guide to Conflict.

0: There are a lot of perfectly sensible reasons to start a war. Territory, resources, pigs. Wait, what?
1: You've got to pay for that pig.
0: Yes, a pig, a pastry shop, a football game, sometimes even birds.
2: They don't seem to be easy to kill.
0: History is filled with some stupid wars. On the No One Saw It Coming podcast, we are diving right into them with me, Mark Fennell. No One Saw It Coming. 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
2: Does he have teeth?
3: Yeah, little ones.
2: He has
3: baby
2: teeth.
3: Ones, yeah.
2: What if he bites me?
3: No, you will not do this.
4: So. Welcome to Crowd Science on the BBC World Service. I'm Caroline Steele, and I'm about to feed an animal that could leave me needing a few days off work. He's called Phoenix.
3: So you can take this.
4: Luckily, I'm with two scientists who have spent their careers studying creatures like him.
2: I'm scared. Hi, Phoenix.
4: And this is the sound of Phoenix's superpower. He can generate electricity.

0: Oh my gosh, he's so powerful.
1: I found myself here thanks to a voice message from one of our listeners.
2: Hi, BBC World Service. My name is Mohammed. I live in Cameroon. I recently learned there is an electric fish, which I found so surprising. My question to crowd science is, how and why does this fish produce electricity? I also want to know what happens if this fish touches a cable.
1: Thank you, Mohammed. To me, electric fish are almost magical. They can generate and sense electric fields in water. So, why do they do it? How does it help them thrive in their watery world? And perhaps even more intriguingly, how do they do it? The fish I've heard most about, and it's probably the most well-known electric fish, is the electric eel. Now, as far as I know, I've never come across one myself. But we've found someone who's spent more than 25 years studying them.
3: I have a fascination, like obsession, by electric animals and electricity.
1: This is Nonato Mendes Jr., an ecologist from Macpa in northern Brazil.
3: We have a lake. We have a lot of electric eels in that lake. So since my childhood, fishing with my friends, I see electric eels in his environment. It's not an uncommon animal here.
1: Could you describe to me sort of the environment that you find them in?
3: The electric eels occurs mainly in the lakes, floodplains and small streams, but not in the main channel of the rivers. In a more slow flow water, that place has electric eels.
1: Are they hard to spot? You know, if we went out with you into the Amazon, how would you go about finding an eel?
3: So if you go to the Amazon and go to a lake, maybe you can encounter an eel. I see a lot of eels below wood homes, we call palafitas here in Amazon. And the people build this above the water.
1: Wow. Okay. I guess they're trying to share an environment. Both people and the eels are trying to fish from shallower areas. How common is it that people get shocked?
3: Most of the reports are not recorded. It's a common thing. So the accident occurs when the people are fishing in the shallow water with one eel. It's not a group of eels. We know electric eels are mega predators.
1: Nonato has first-hand experience of how powerful an electric discharge or shock can be.
3: So we catch the eel, take off my rubber gloves, and I use it only that very, very thin rubber gloves to take samples.
1: Nonato picked up an electric eel wearing only thin gloves.
3: I take the eels from the floor. I make one step with the eel in my hand. And I feel the discharge.
1: Oh, gosh.
3: I feel the discharge passing to my left arm, to my chest. Even with my eye open, the whole vision is black.
1: It went black. Did you faint or anything? Or did you manage to stay standing?
3: So after I recover my vision, I say to my field assistant, please give me some coffee.
1: In the grand scheme of things, Nonato got off lightly. He only needed a coffee and not medical attention after his shock. Now, fortunately, not all electric fish are quite as formidable as the electric eel.
0: So how many electric fish species are there?
4: Oh,
0: lots.
4: A lot, over 300, I guess, so.
1: This is Susie Proschke, a PhD student in the Department of Animal Physiology at the University of Bayreuth in Germany. We're in a windowless room in a basement, and behind us,

0: Their electric eel, Phoenix, is swimming around in a big tank.
1: So there are several groups of electric fish, like the weakly electric fish, so they produce a small amount of electricity, and of course the big ones, the strong electric fish, like the electric eel, so they use this high voltage.
0: Also in the room here with us is Stefan Schuster, professor of animal physiology.
2: So the strong electric fish, they use their strong high voltage discharges to hunt or to defend themselves. And the weakly electric fish, they use it to navigate, to sense the environment in the dark or in turbid waters, and to communicate with other members of their species.
3: So what's the difference between weakly electric fish and strongly electric fish? I mean, I'm guessing one is stronger.
2: Yeah, basically the voltage. You don't feel anything if you touch into a tank with them. Yeah, you don't feel anything in the weakly electric fish, but in the strongly, definitely you will.
0: So there are weakly electric fish and strongly electric fish. Weakly electric fish produce lower voltage shocks to navigate and communicate, while strongly electric fish can produce shocks with a higher voltage to help them catch dinner. And the electric eel produces the highest voltage of them all.
1: So the highest voltage they measured, I guess, was 860 volt.
3: That's a lot. That's more than mains electricity,
1: yeah.
3: Right?
1: So maybe you can imagine the household socket. So in Germany, we've got 230 volt. So yeah, three times higher.
3: So you could charge my phone really quickly.
1: Yeah.
0: While weakly electric fish can produce shocks of mere millivolts. And in the room next door, Susie has a weakly electric fish to introduce us to.
3: What species is this?
1: So this is Gymnotus carapo.
3: It's wonderful.
1: Yeah.
3: Where are they found?
1: They are found also in South America, and they are related to the electric eel. So
3: are they?
1: They are knife fish, yeah.
3: Knife fish?
1: Yeah.
0: Susie is lowering what essentially looks like two long metal sticks into a tank containing a small black fish shaped like the blade of a knife.
3: So, okay, so you've put something in the tank. What have you put in the tank?
1: We've put some electrodes in the tank to record these EODs.
3: So what's an EOD?
1: It's an electric organ discharge.
3: Ah, okay.
1: But first you have to put it on the amplifier.
0: The electrodes are wired up to a plastic box outside the tank. It's an amplifier with a speaker, so we can hear the electrical discharges.
1: And now we can put on the speaker.
3: Okay.
1: And then you can hear it.
3: So is it pulse, pulse, pulse, pulse, pulse, pulse, pulse,
1: yes.
3: Pulse? Oh, wow. When you knock on the tank, you can hear it. Yeah, yeah.
1: So it's moving then.
0: You might be able to hear that the knife fish is producing a nearly constant stream of electrical pulses. It's using electricity to paint a picture of the environment around it. And when Susie changes that environment by tapping on the tank glass, the stream of pulses becomes more frequent.
3: Wow. Okay, so it's almost hard to hear the individual pulses, but you can just, because they're going so quick. Wow, that feels like that must be a lot of effort. Do these fish need to eat more than non-electric fish?
1: No.
3: It seems like hard work. I don't know.
1: Yeah, exactly. Yeah, that's right. Yeah.
3: Yeah.
1: It costs a lot of energy, but no, they eat normals.
2: But one thing that you probably have noticed in the recording when Susie knocked on the wall.
3: Yeah. Right?
2: Then they increase the discharge rate. They produce more discharges per time, which gives them more information per time about the environment. So if something interesting happens,
3: they're so cool.
2: Yeah, it's called a novelty response and can be used to determine how good they hear, how good they see, how good they sense, because the fish tells you something. If he notices something, then he tells it.
3: So is it a bit like if you're... If you're taking a video and you want sort of a clearer picture, you'll take more images and you get higher resolution.
2: Right.
0: If something interesting is happening in the knife fish's environment, like another fish swims past or Susie taps on the glass, it sends out more frequent pulses so it can get more information about what's going on. Because the commotion could be the difference between finding dinner and becoming dinner. Speaking of dinner, it's time to feed our electric eel.

0: Phoenix. Now, Phoenix isn't pretty. He's 1.5 meters long, red and black, with two tiny beady eyes and a mouth which looks a little bit like a human trying to force a smile. No offense, Phoenix.
1: So first we have to put the electrodes inside the tank. So, did you hear the one
2: pulse?
1: Yeah.
2: On the go?
1: Yeah.
2: Is that him electrosensing?
1: That's a sim, yeah.
2: Oh, he's... As he's swimming up to the electrode, he's...
1: Now he recognized the environment.
2: So needs less information.
1: Yeah. But this is low voltage, so it's not high voltage.
0: Like our knife fish, Phoenix is using low voltage pulses to build a picture of the tank around him.
1: We've got here some deep frozen fish, and I put it on the hot water, so yeah.
2: It smells.
1: Yeah, but he loves it. So
2: he loves it.
1: Yeah.
3: But you need some gloves.
2: Gloves, yes, please.
0: Susie hands me some huge rubber gloves that go up to my elbow and a small silver fish to feed to Phoenix.
2: Okay. So, I'm scared. Hi, Phoenix.
1: Come up.
0: When I dip my hand plus fish into the tank, Phoenix rushes towards me. And it's fair to say, I jump out of my skin.
1: That's okay.
2: That's okay.
1: That's okay.
2: So he was he trying to shock the fish? That was the sound of him giving out a strong electric pulse.
1: Yeah.
0: As I'm feeding Phoenix, I'm triggering his hunting response. He's sending out huge electrical pulses to stun his prey, which today is a total waste of energy as I'm feeding him a dead fish. But still, an impressive effort, Phoenix. Now, how exactly does he do this? That's what we'll be finding out next. 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Later in the year, it's our 10th anniversary. I genuinely can't believe time has gone this quickly. And as the show is entirely driven by you listeners, we also would love you to help us celebrate. So we want to know, what's your favourite ever episode of Crowd Science and why? Did you have a question answered? What did that mean to you? Did an episode of Crowd Science change the way you thought about something? Or maybe inspire you in some way? We want to hear all of your Crowd Science stories. Email them to crowdscience@bbc.co.uk or WhatsApp us a message or voice note to +44 8000 314 773. This week, we're answering a question from listener Mohammed in Cameroon. He wants to know why and how electric fish generate electricity. So far, we've discovered why fish have this superpower. It helps them work out what's going on around them, and for some fish, like our electric eel Phoenix, it can be used to stun or even kill prey. But that leaves the other half of Mohammed's question. How on earth does a fish produce electricity in the first place? Let's go back to Susie and her electric eel Phoenix again.
2: So what is going on inside electric fish? How do they produce electricity?
1: So they've got an electric organ.
2: An electric organ?
1: Yes.
0: No, not that sort of organ.
2: How big is his electric organ, do you think?
1: So almost 20%. Everything is in front of his head. So every organs, the heart, the brain, everything is made up 20% of his body. And the 80%, everything is electric organ.
2: So he's 80% electric organ.
1: Yeah.
2: So all of his other organs are squashed into his head area.
1: Yeah.
2: And so, then beyond that, he's just one giant electric organ.
1: Yeah.
2: So he's actually kind of like a small fish with an electric organ hanging on the back.
1: Yeah, you can say that, yeah.
2: Okay, and what does the electric organ look like? Is it like a liver?
0: Now, don't worry, we're not going to cut Phoenix open to have a look at his electric organ. Instead, Susie has a photo of a slice-through electric eel.
1: See the swim bladder?
2: Oh,
1: yeah.
2: Okay, so there's a sort of right in the middle of the slice of the electric.

0: tracheal. So the kind of the top half is muscles to get him around, to make him move, yeah.
1: And beyond, there are these are the organs, the electric organs. So it's this
0: huge.
1: Is the main organ.
2: Most of the round cross-section is taken up by a white, fleshy mass, the electric organ.
0: So it's sort of, the electric organ looks, to me, almost like a, like when you cut through a grapefruit.
3: Yeah, yeah.
0: It has segments.
2: Each of those segments is packed full of what looks like stacks of coins, but they're actually electric cells. Harold Zacon is a neuroscientist and evolutionary biologist at the University of Austin in Texas. And he spent decades studying these electric cells, or as he sees them, tiny batteries.
4: The cell is called an electrocyte.
0: An electrocyte, okay.
4: Each of the electrocytes is a battery. It's functioning like a battery. Living organisms generate electricity. We generate electricity. And in fact, all of our excitable tissues, neurons, muscle, those are essentially little batteries.
2: Like electrocytes, muscle cells also produce tiny electrical pulses.
4: Each of our muscles is composed of many what are called muscle cells or muscle fibers. Each one of those generate a small amount of electricity to trigger the contraction that a muscle makes. Electric organs generally evolved from muscle. And so muscle is already making electricity. It was just a matter during evolution of doing a few things. One is making the muscle not contract anymore. Otherwise, every time the fish discharged, it would be twitching. Then there are anatomical changes to the basic muscle to make it insulated. So the electricity will all flow in one direction. And to have the timing from the nervous system such that they all go off at once and they are activated at the same time.
2: So billions of years of evolution have transformed twitching muscle cells into electric cells or electrocytes, which stack on top of one another to produce electricity.
4: In the strong electric fish, the cells were flattened like pancakes and stacked up so more and more cells could add up and give a strong discharge. That's really the main difference between a strong and weak electric fish is the number of cells. If you think of a flashlight with, let's say, 9-volt batteries in it, the more batteries you put, you know, if you have 2 9-volt batteries in series, you have 18 volts. If you have 3, you have 27 volts. So the more of these batteries you have, the more voltage it can generate. So the electric organ has cells that are each generating as much voltage as they can, which is still only a few thousandths of a volt.
2: In a flashlight or torch, the more batteries you add, the brighter the light. The same is true with electrocytes, which combine their voltage to produce a larger shock.
4: Having many cells in a line with each other allows the current to flow along the whole length of the electric organ. And there's connective tissue around the electric organ to keep all the current inside until it reaches across the skin and the current can go into the water.
2: So if an electric eel wants to work out what the watery world around it looks like, it might deploy 100 electric cells to create a small electrical pulse. But if it wants to stun a tasty-looking fish, it might use hundreds or thousands of electrocytes. So we now know how and why electric fish generate electricity. But Mohammed had one other question for us. What happens if an electric fish comes into contact with human-made electricity? And actually, a very similar question of why an electric fish doesn't shock itself was first asked thousands of years ago by the ancient Egyptians.
3: who knew, of course, the electric catfish from the Nile and wondered themselves why they don't shock themselves. The question is very old, but so far it's the answer to it has never been really satisfactorily given.
2: But Stefan and Susie have been trying to find the answer using a bizarre-sounding fishing device.
3: One way of to do this is just buy a commercial electrofishing device that's especially constructed to electrocute or electronarcotize fish and let the eel try whether you can shock an electric eel with these with an electrofishing device.
2: This device is also used to survey fish species. Two electrodes are put into water, creating an electric field which stuns fish so they stop swimming and you can study them. They then recover and swim off. Stefan tried this device with electric eels.
3: This didn't work. You don't find anything, any effects of this electrofishing device on electric eel. And what we were unable to do with the highest currents we injected was to just shut off the heart at all. That was not possible. You can cause arrhythmic effects in the heartbeat, but the heart will always come back. We also tested another strongly electric fish that also was not affected at all.
2: So when Stefan tried to electrocute his electric eels, nothing happened. Susie studied another strongly electric fish, the electric catfish. Its electric organ sits on the outside of the fish. So she inserted the two electrodes into the catfish and discovered that beneath its electric organ, there's a thin layer of insulating cells.
3: And there Susie discovered a very thin layer, only 10 millionths of a meter thick, very, very thin. And this has a special type of cell that acts as the insulator. If you put your electrofishing device electrode above this small layer, then the catfish is completely protected. But if you lower it 10 micrometers below this layer, there's no protection at all. That's in the design of the electric catfish. It's conveniently sized because it has its electric organ on the outside of the fish. And so below you put this protective layer and all the inner organs are protected inside this layer.
2: So, Mohammed, the catfish isn't affected by any other electricity, be that from an electrofishing device, an electric cable, or another electric fish. And that's because all of its organs are wrapped inside an electrically insulating layer.
3: And this works only because the electric organ is outside. And so all the organs of the catfish are not protected at all by themselves. Isolate them from the catfish, you find no protection like in the electric eel. But the electric eel organ is constructed differently. It's inside the fish and it cannot be insulated, as you mentioned, definitely not. And therefore, all the individual organs have to be protected individually.
0: We know the heart is protected, but we don't know how.
3: Yeah, the heart is the most complicated part of the question, yeah. Because for other parts, we now know, or Susie knows the answer, but for the heart, it's really still complicated.
0: So interesting.
2: So rather than insulating their entire body like a catfish, electric eels must protect each organ individually. But how they do that exactly, particularly when it comes to the heart, which beats using tiny electrical pulses, remains a mystery. Here's Susie again.
1: There must be something intrinsic as inside of the heart who protects the ear. So far, I don't know it right now. So, yeah.
0: Interesting. So we don't know. This is the edge of your research, yeah. Basically.
2: Mohammed, I hope we've answered your questions. Electric fish do essentially have a superpower. They can fill the water around them with an electric field, which they might just use to map their environment. But if they're a hungry, strongly electric fish, they may use it to stun and even kill their prey. And this happens thanks to hundreds of thousands of tiny electric cells called electrocytes. And when you put lots of electrocytes together, they can become incredibly powerful, just like a load of batteries. And finally, over to Mohammed for the credits.
5: This episode of Cross Science from BBC World Service. A question was sent by Mohammed in Cameroon through WhatsApp. The episode was presented by Caroline Steele. Thank you.
6: Immigration has shaped modern Australia. But as the country grows, debates around migration and multiculturalism are intensifying. Join me, David Spears, for the ABC's next National Forum, where we'll bring together Australians from all walks of life to ask, is our migration system still working

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2: I'm Claire Wright and this is Shooting the Past, where each week a different photograph helps us dive deep into Australian history. Okay, so the thing is, I'm staring at this photograph and I have absolutely no idea what I'm looking at.
3: Damien, what do you reckon this is a photograph of?
4: Oh, some kind of medical device?
5: It looks like some kind of medicine in a tube. Hospital equipment?
6: Something you stick down something. I have absolutely no idea.
3: What do you think this is a photograph of?
7: I have no idea. It's tablets. I don't know. What is that?
8: I think that this is a photograph of a big tin drum of oil that's got a hose coming out of it. Although it says it's 50 megs, so it must be smaller than that. It's got me stumped.
3: So, Gemma, when you look at this photograph, what do you see?
5: It looks like it's something that you don't know can kill you until it does.
2: Clearly, the people in the ABC office aren't going to be any help identifying the object in the photo. So I'm going to describe it to you, but chances are you'll be just as clueless. The object is made up of what appears to be a plastic medicine bottle. On the bottle, it says Largactyl, 50 megagrams, poison. And cascading from the bottom is a long, clear tube. The tube is so long, it's coiled around itself like a pretzel. And at the end of the tube is a tiny metal valve. And that's it. That's why I can't stop staring at this photo. The more I look at it, the more curious it becomes. Is the object a device for smoking drugs or tobacco? A backyard bong, maybe, or a homemade hookah? Or is this a police exhibit? Perhaps the long tube was used to strangle a victim or administer a deadly narcotic. I could reel off possibilities till the cows come home, but I suspect I will never guess. I'm going to need to call in the expert, the woman who showed me the photograph in the first place, historian Kate Davison.
5: What it is a penile plethysmograph. A penile plethysmograph is a machine that can be used to measure volume changes in the penis. And this is a diagnostic tool. It's basically designed to test responses to erotic stimuli. What you see in the photo, so we can see the bottle, we can see the rubber fitting on the top, and we can see the long plastic tube. The metal fitting on the other end of that tube would go into a machine which is called a transducer. And a transducer is an electronic machine that measures volume change. And that transducer would be connected to, people might be familiar with the image of a polygraph. So you have a sort of a pencil attached to a lever that records changes on a piece of paper. And the piece of paper moves through the machine. And so what you get at the end is a nice line which indicates when volume has increased and when it has decreased. This particular plethysmograph in this photo was made by Australian psychiatrist Neil McConachie. And this particular photo comes from his personal archive.
2: So the object in the photo is a penile plethysmograph, something I've never heard of before, let alone seen. Kate Davison has the photo because she's researching the work of Dr. Neil McConachie as part of her PhD into the history of aversion therapy in Australia. Aversion therapy, Kate explains to me, was a form of treatment for homosexuality. Remember that in the 1960s, when McConachie was practicing, homosexuality was not only classified as a mental disorder, but was in fact illegal.
3: Oh, here comes the dog. Hello,
9: hey, Bobsy. Oh,
2: to find out more of the story behind this bizarre diagnostic device, I've come to the Sydney home of retired archivist Fabian Loschiavo. In 1971, Fabian was a patient of Dr. McConachie. Fabian is warm and inviting, but I have to admit his home is one of the most curious places I've ever been. There's a massive wooden church altar next to the bathroom, and every inch of wall and surface space is covered in images of Jesus, various popes, and random saints. Some classical, others satirical. Fabian's house is like a gallery of religious iconography. So how did his life intersect with Dr. McConachie and the object in this photo? And just a heads up, this story has some strong themes and and language.
0: There's two Fabians. There's the one that loved that intimacy and then the other one that hated it and wanted to get rid of my sexuality, and I had been told there was this doctor who would do that, and Professor McConaughey said to me, what we're going to do for you is we're going to be able to inhibit your sexuality, and that will mean you won't be compelled to go and do the things that are upsetting you. It was exciting because I thought I'd be able to get rid of my sexuality altogether and maybe go back to the seminary and lead a life without these troubling desires.
9: That looks innocent enough, doesn't it? Lots of young people hitchhike, but sometimes
10: the homosexual
11: who prey on those least able to defend themselves. Innocent looking, but deadly.
9: Then during lunch, Ralph showed him some pornographic.
10: One never knows when the homosexual is about. He may appear normal.
9: It may be too late when you discover he is mentally ill.
3: So it's a very strong message that you're receiving from your family, from society, from the medical establishment, that you have a problem, but you can overcome this problem through treatment.
0: Yes, yes. But there were contrary voices. My best and longest friend from third class, he was in a relationship in Melbourne. He begged me to come and visit him, and he said, don't go ahead with this. People at another church at Christchurch St. Lawrence said, it's not necessary to do this. There were contrary voices, but I chose not to hear them. Anyway, they weren't as strong as the ones that were saying to me, I could start a whole new life now without this thorn in my side, and that's the thing that exposes me to sadness and heartache and sickness, disease, being bashed up and everything.
3: Tell me what you see when you look at this photo.
0: Well, I see a container that's got a rubber stretched over it, but it's exactly the thing that I had to put my penis into when I was having aversion therapy. When I look at it, it brings back a certain embarrassment because I had to undo my trousers and pull them down to put that thing on, and I felt very uncomfortable and embarrassed. But most of the time, there was only myself and another person who was operating this thing in the room. But on one occasion, a group of medical students came in, and I really felt very distressed and embarrassed. So when I look at this photo, I know that that's the thing that they used.
3: And can you describe that treatment to me?
0: Yeah, they put the wires on your fingers and then put your penis in that thing that is in the photograph. Then you sat down and you waited, and sometimes a slide would come up and you'd get a shock. Sometimes you wouldn't get a shock. Also, there were strange, very strange, what we call today videos, I guess, of trains coming in and out of stations, and red spots and green spots on the screen. Also, very, even then, to me, antique-looking film of a naked lady toweling and a naked man toweling. And then the train would come in again, and people would be getting on the train and off. It looks like Redfern Station. The old rattlers, as we'd call them now. And then you'd wait, and then a slide, which you'd selected. So before the treatment, I had to look at hundreds and hundreds of slides and make a note of the ones I thought were exciting to look at.
3: And is that the word they used, exciting?
0: I think so. I don't think they said erotic. I was very coy and still am about all the language. Mm-hmm. But certainly there were three or four at the most out of hundreds that I thought were really lovely and were nice to look at and nice to fantasise, oh, I could be with that boy, see. And so those were the ones that came up. But sometimes you got a shock, sometimes not, and you had to tell the assistant or professor what level of pain it was from 0 to 10.
3: And the whole time this is happening, you're sitting there with your pants down,
0: yes,
3: hooked up to
0: that thing
3: with the metal end attached to the machine?
0: Yes. I only understood that at the end, and only vaguely, when the assistant showed me the...

0: F, and it showed that the, he said, this is the penile response. You see how it's going down like that? Now you're doing okay. And so I liked looking at the slides, but then I didn't, because I sweated terribly when I thought, when am I going to get the shock, and when am I not going to get the shock? Because you didn't get a shock every time they put the slide up.
1: And this happened three
0: Three
1: times a
0: times a
1: day.
0: day, just for the week, as I remember it.
1: And you were an inpatient during this time?
0: Yes, yeah, at the psychiatric ward.
1: And how were you treated in the times at the hospital where you weren't undergoing the treatment itself?
0: I was left alone, but one day a nurse came in, and when she said, what are you doing in here? What's the problem with you? And I told her what was happening, and she got very angry with me and said I was taking up a bed for someone who was genuinely sick. And I was stupid and silly for doing such a thing.
1: So after that week of treatment, did you just go home?
0: I went home. I was due to come back for a booster 6 months later. So when I did turn up again for the booster, I just burst into tears. And Professor McConachie then said, well, we won't do another booster at this stage. I want you to go and see this person. And he wrote a referral to the Smith family in Crown Street. And I went, and this counsellor, psychologist, was very nice, and he taught me some relaxation. And then he started encouraging me to go out and socialise in bars and meet people.
1: So, do you?
0: I didn't go back. I felt at the end of that week, I've paid the price. I've done everything that I can to do what the church or God wants me to do, and now there's nothing more to be done. After that, that was it. And as the months wore on, I found that at uni I had the gay society, gay soccer was as it was called. I started meeting people my own age, going out and finding partners. I found it all very challenging and interesting from then on.
2: Fabian's treatment under Dr. McConachie didn't change his sexual orientation. As a uni student, he learned to accept and embrace his homosexuality.
3: Professor McConachie, do you regard homosexuality as a sickness, as a mental disturbance?
4: No. Probably homosexuals identified as such are slightly more likely to seek psychiatric help.
3: But is this because of the homosexuality, or is it because of the social problems that come because they are homosexual?
4: Precisely. I overthink myself the social problem.
2: Dr. Neil McConachie, speaking in a debate about homosexuality on ABC Radio in 1976. So who was Neil McConachie, the man who made the contraption in this photo? What were his motivations? I meet historian Kate Davison in the Brownless Medical Museum at the University of Melbourne, surrounded by the little glass bottles and surgical instruments of a bygone era.
5: McConachie did his medical degree at the University of Queensland. Following that, he came to the University of Melbourne, where we're sitting today, and he did his psychological medicine qualification to become a psychiatrist. And his main interest at that time was schizophrenia. So he was very, very interested in schizophrenia research. He came up with a few new concepts in that field. After he did his qualification at the University of Melbourne, he went, as many people from Australia did at that time, he went abroad and did some time at the Maudsley Institute in London. And this was the world-famous psychiatric institute at the Maudsley Hospital. And he spent some time there. And that the Maudsley Institute at that time was the, really, it was it, towards the late 50s, it was becoming really the global hub of behaviour therapy. McConachie spent some time there in London, and then he came back to Melbourne, where he worked here in one of the hospitals for a time. And then in 1964, he was given a position at the University of New South Wales, specifically to undertake research into behaviour therapy. And so he started his position there at the University of New South Wales, and he was working at the Prince Henry Hospital as well.
1: So as an academic and a clinician.
5: Correct. The other important thing to say about McConachie is that he was politically very clearly identified with the left. He considered himself

0: communist sympathizer. He would proclaim himself to be a Marxist. And I mention this because we often don't think of the way that politics affects medicine. But for McConaughey, I think that this was really significant because it certainly shaped his particular brand of humanism was very, very much shaped by his ideological views on the world. And he also, I'd like to point out, he was also a thespian. So he was very interested in theatre plays. He actually wrote several articles analysing books and plays. He was a huge Henrik Ibsen fan. And he would often quote these people in his scientific papers, which is something quite unique and unusual. He was definitely someone who was interested in the arts and had quite a holistic approach to life and people's experience of the world. And I think that really drove him. He was, I would say that he was a humanist. He had a humanistic outlook, and he was interested in really helping people come to terms with the world. People with, you know, great difficulties in a variety of different ways.
1: Did McConaughey have the idea that he was going to discover a cure to homosexuality in the way that medical researchers today might be hoping to find a cure to cancer?
0: He was extremely agnostic, actually, about the idea of a cure. He wasn't interested in curing or changing people's orientation as such. He was interested, this is his words, so we can take it with a grain of salt perhaps, but he felt that what he was doing was assisting patients come to terms with the current social constraints in whatever way that happened. He thought that he was able to help patients overcome something that they couldn't deal with themselves. I would say he was scientific to a fault. I have spoken to one of his former colleagues, in fact, who told me that he himself, he is gay today, and he himself had homosexual desires at the time that he met McConaughey, and he asked McConaughey, oh, this is actually someone who wanted to work with him as a postgraduate student in the lab. And he said, oh, I would be interested in trying this on myself. And McConaughey said to him, what on earth would you want to do that for? You seem perfectly well adjusted. So he was not interested in trying to change people who were happy with themselves. He really was trying to, help people come to terms with current social constraints in whatever way they felt they could manage. I am personally critical. I have, you know, a very, very critical lens on this as a historian today. I don't think that it was particularly justified, but we can only take the man at his word.
2: Social attitudes were one thing, but legal oppression was another. Given that homosexuality was a criminal offence in some states up until the 1980s, how many of Professor McConaughey's patients came under his care as a way to avoid going to jail?
0: Out of the 40 patients that he saw in his first study, only two of them were at that time facing prosecution. There were two of them going through court proceedings, and the rest, the other 38, were all there, you know, voluntarily. They had come seeking him.
3: Persecution, discrimination, having the shit beaten out of you, being abused, being spat on, being disowned by your parents. Bound to make you feel a little off.
2: That's Dr. Sue Wills. Sue was an academic at Macquarie University, whose doctorate investigated the politics of the women's liberation movement in Australia. She was also a founding member of CAMP.
3: CAMP stands for the Campaign Against Moral Persecution, and it was started in 1970 as an organisation that would be openly homosexual to fight for changes in the law and psychiatry and the churches and everything. Up until that time, most organisations, well, there was only one, and they were very closeted. Nobody came out and said, we are homosexual, we are fighting for ourselves.
2: In 1973, Sue recorded a long interview with Neil McConaughey for CAMPS magazine.
3: I wanted him to explain what he did. I had prepared myself. I read all of the articles that he had published about treating male homosexuals. And even in the articles, he seemed to be unaware that he was dealing with humans rather than subjects, and that came through. I used some of the quotes from the interview with him and from his articles, what he was saying about treating homosexuals. So I asked him what it was, how he did it, why he did it. I also asked him whether he felt that he was making it worse for change. And he said he didn't think so. I mean, he thought he was doing two things, I think. One, he was helping people who wanted to change their sexual orientation for whatever reason. He classified them all as willing, which is a bit hard to come to terms with if you're referred by the courts. But also he was very, very curious about the way the brain worked in terms of sexuality.
2: So it sounds like he was very generous, not only with his time but with his ideas.
3: Yes.
2: And were you persuaded by his arguments?
3: Absolutely not. I went in with a pretty closed mind. And in a sense, I guess I was trying to convince him of a new approach. I mean, to get him to understand that the biggest problem that homosexuals faced was not because of their homosexuality, but because of the reaction of people to it. In other words, it was the beginning of us talking about homophobia, and it came from developments in psychology and sociology about deviance theory. Society creates deviance. People aren't born deviant.
2: So the idea was that you needed to educate society to...
3: I mean, in general, yes, we needed to educate society, which is why at every opportunity we spoke to groups, school kids, church groups. We were cheap after dinner entertainment for Lions and Rotaries, and we did it. But I had thought naively, obviously, that we could get McConaughey to stop offering aversion therapy. It didn't work like that. I think he had too much invested in it, and career-wise, he was an associate professor in psychiatry. But what did happen was that we convinced homosexuals to stop going to get treatment from him and others. So he stopped doing it because he couldn't get any more patients.
2: So did McConaughey stop practicing aversion therapy because gay men like Fabian stopped going to see him? Or did McConaughey himself have a change of heart, realising the folly of the plethysmograph and the science that it was based upon?
0: He disputed, in the end, the idea that aversion therapy acted by a mechanism of conditioning. Was actually not really getting to the heart of what Pavlov's ideas were. So this was one of the reasons why he abandoned it. Another reason was simply that he was affected by the gay liberation movement. He really took that very seriously. It's interesting. At first, he was very, very shocked. He was shocked that people might have problems with what he was doing. He went to the American Psychiatric Association conference in 1970 and presented a paper there, and that was the first time that he was confronted by activists. Surprise. And he came back to Australia, and that's when he began trying to engage gay liberation and women's liberation activists. And there are some very good stories about activists confronting him. He was pelted with eggs at the conference on liberation movements that he tried to organise. Gay Liberation had street theatre at University of New South Wales on the library lawn, where they would imitate their version of aversion therapy, which was obviously very exaggerated and not very accurate at all. But the early 1970s was really when McConaughey came into... I don't want to overstate it and say that he came into conflict with the gay liberation activists, because actually there was quite a lot of dialogue between them. And he ended up actually becoming quite a vocal advocate for change in the Australian New Zealand College of Psychiatrists. He supported their own decision to remove homosexuality from the list of mental illnesses in conjunction with the changes to the Diagnostic and Statistical Manual. He was a great supporter of that change.
1: So, Kate, we're sitting here today at the University of Melbourne in the medical faculty among the ruins of science. How is McConaughey remembered among medical circles today?
0: I think people have very, very mixed reactions to his story. He's such an interesting figure because he doesn't fit into any of the neat characterisations. The slogan of the gay movement when it arose in the 1970s was "Psychiatry is the enemy." But he was not interested in zapping the gay away as such. He was really, and it's difficult for us to kind of conceive of this today, but he was really interested in trying to give people the tools that they needed to adapt to whatever society out there regards as normal.
2: Fabian, if Dr. McConaughey walked through the door right now, what would you like to say to him?
4: I'd like to ask him where the slides are. because I'd love to see just those three or four images again, because I think they were aesthetically beautiful as well as exciting. But then I'd say to him, you did promise me that it would inhibit my sexuality. So I got the idea that you were going to cure me completely, and it didn't. Maybe you should have been clearer, or maybe you shouldn't have taken me on. But I would say to him, why were you doing it? But I don't think I want to throttle him. I think I'd understand that he, for his own reasons, was caught up with this kind understanding of psychiatry. And I don't want to be a victim, except in my own naivety.
2: If you want to see the photograph for yourself, head to ABC Listen. My thanks to guests Fabian LoSchiavo, Kate Davison and Dr. Sue Wills. This episode of Shooting the Past was produced by Michelle Rayner, with production assistance by Sophie Couchman and sound engineering by Angie Grant. And you can catch up on the full series of Shooting the Past on the ABC Listen app or wherever you get your podcasts.
5: The evidence is pretty strong now that we can't alter their sexual orientation as it's biologically determined. What we can do is give the majority of them, the treatment doesn't always work, increased control over their homosexual behaviour, or help them to make heterosexual behaviour if they want that.
4: If someone said to me today, I want to change, I'd say, well, you'll still be human, you'll still love and hate, and you'll still be happy and sad. Hundreds of sessions of electric shock won't stop the desire. Well, it should be exposed for being what it is.
1: Now, Fabian, I've just got to say thank you. You've been incredibly generous us today, and I hope that you telling your story also encourages others to share their stories.
4: I hope so too. That'd be great for them to be able to talk about it, because it's really good to be able to say, whew, glad that's over.
2: And vale, Fabian, who died in 2023. Shooting the Past is an ABC Radio National production, recorded on unceded Wurundjeri land.

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4: Hello, I'm Evan Wasuka, and welcome to Pacific Review, where we'll be taking a look at the big stories from across the Pacific region over the past week. Coming up on today's show, a leaked text message reveals billion-dollar support for Solomon Islands under a proposed treaty with Australia. Should someone living overseas be allowed to vote back home? That's a question on the minds of Samoa's government. And a scientific discovery could heighten earthquake risk for PNG's second city. We'll have more on those stories coming up. Pacific Review comes to you from the lands of the Boonwurrung and Wurundjeri peoples of the Kulin Nation. But first, we start with a tragic story out of Papua New Guinea, where a wildlife park worker died after being attacked by a crocodile. The man was ambushed by a saltwater croc

0: inside the crocodile enclosure at Adventure Park in Port Moresby, and he suffered catastrophic injuries. Park officials say an internal review is being carried out into the park's operating procedures, especially around the handling of crocodiles. Videos posted on social media appear to show the park worker clinging to the side of a pool as bystanders try to release him from the crocodile's jaws. Gibson John was among those who rushed to the scene and tried to help.
1: I ran to the site when the incident happened, when the people call out for help. So I ran there and I witnessed when the crocodile already take the feeder and it drag the man into the pool. So that's when I witnessed. So the incident happened when feeder tried to feed him with the chicken. So he brought the chicken into the fence and he tried to feed him. But I don't know what happened at that time, so I wouldn't comment. So the crocodile attacked the person and dragged him into the pool. So we were there several. We couldn't assist at that time. We have nothing there to assist because the man was already in the pool with the legs already in the crocodile's mouth. I reached out to the St. John's Ambulance for assistance. I tried to call several police numbers on the online, but I couldn't reach the police, but I managed to contact the St. John Ambulance, and they came. But that was after some minutes later. So yeah, the man lost one of his legs.
2: How long was he in the crocodile's mouth for?
1: It was more than an hour, I would say.
2: More than 1 hour?
1: Yes. The only thing that he called out for was, like, I haven't done anything wrong. That's the word that I hear from him. He asked us if we can get an iron rod or something to disturb the crocodile, but we have nothing there. We were just trying to look for something, but we couldn't find anything. Even the security guards, we asked the security guards if they have any pistol or gun nearby, if we can use those to assist, but they have none at the site. So yeah, we were waiting for the only option was waiting for the police to come by. They managed to rescue him, but he lost his leg and he was severely injured.
2: Did you see him getting carried out by the ambulance or anything like that?
1: That's when they restricted us to access close to the victim. Mm-hmm. So I stood some distance. I went, recorded a video and I posted. That's when they carried the patient away. I didn't have the chance to go nearby.
2: When you went and saw him, how did you feel when you saw what had happened?
1: It was for myself, I've never seen something like that before. And I was I couldn't believe what I saw at that time. And the only thing that kicked into me was to see something that I can grab to, like, disturb the crocodile or something that he can release a patient. But then we don't know how to respond to that sort of thing. We never exposed to such incident, and we don't know how to respond to that. That was the problem. We might do something that can have more impact on the patient. That was our worry. We get some iron rods, but if we try to attack the crocodile, he might pull the victim into the pool again. So that was we hold back a bit because we might do something that is not right, and then we might add more pressure to the crocodile and can drag the patient into the victim into the pool. So we hold back on that one. So the only option was to wait for the police to come by.
2: Did the police come eventually?
1: That was after an hour.
0: That was Gibson John, one of those who tried in vain to save an adventure park worker in Port Moresby after he was attacked and killed by a saltwater crocodile. He was speaking there to the ABC's PNG correspondent, Marion Farr. Opposition MPs in Solomon Islands have accused Australia of interfering in domestic politics after a text message detailing treaty negotiations was leaked. An opposition statement says the communication between the Australian High Commissioner and Deputy Prime Minister Francis Sade is deeply concerning and appears to show attempts to use funding from Canberra to influence the outcome of a no-confidence motion against the Prime Minister before it was eventually withdrawn. But Mr. Sade has rejected the claims, saying the text was an update on successful treaty negotiations and shouldn't be used as political ammunition. The treaty at the center of the dispute is said to be close to being signed off and will see close to $1 billion going into the Solomon's economy. But Oliver Nobata, Pacific Islands Program Director at the Lowy Institute, says time is very much of the essence for the Australian government.
3: I think there's a window of opportunity now where Matthew Wale is very much a pro, sort of traditional partner, Western partner, cooperation sort of dynamic that he pushes. And if anything, the recent scare that has been faced on the motion of no confidence can really just talk to how quickly the volatility of Pacific politics is. And it's best to strike while the iron is hot. And at the moment, it's when Matthew Wale is in the office and he wants to sign this sort of security deals. So if anything, it's just a wake-up call saying we can't take these new political developments for granted. And it's not just the wake-up call in relation to the bilateral relationship that exists between Australia and Solomon Islands, but I think that lens also needs to be looked across all the agreements that have been signed recently. Are they purely just there at the political level, or is there any way in which a long game can be played to integrate and ensure that this isn't changed should there be a change of governments in the Pacific?
4: Australia, as you mentioned before, has signed a lot of agreements and treaties over the past, 3 years almost, and all of them have, I guess, a security element. That was mentioned in the leaked text, a security element, without getting into detail, but maybe give us an indication about what might be given to Australia in return for this treaty deal.
3: A common thread that we've seen across all of the security agreements, all of the broad bilateral agreements that have been signed in the past 12 months, really, talking about Puk Puk Treaty, Nakamal, Vuvale, Oceans of Peace, there's a communal thread that goes through all of them, which talks about denying strategic access to third parties or cooperation with third parties. How these agreements are now shaking up is that they specifically address areas in which these Pacific Island countries want. In this case with Solomon Islands, you can see that there's a desire for Prime Minister Wale and his free education initiative, and it looks like money will go there. You know, back when Nakamal agreement was signed, it was focused to more the areas of climate change, of economic transformation, labour mobility, critical infrastructure and the like. But what Australia gets in return now is most likely what we will see is some language in that text around either Australia being the security partner of choice, or perhaps Solomon Islands will prioritise Pacific or PIF members, which includes Australia, for any sort of security requests. We could even see some sort of language around the requirement to consult with third parties when engaging in areas of, say, of critical importance, like, say, telecommunications, in energy security, in infrastructure redevelopment and the like. That seems to be the biggest win.
4: Solomon Islands still has a security pact with China that Mr. Wale said he would review. Do you think that security pact then is in danger and Australia would allow that to continue with their own treaty?
3: Matthew Wale was a big champion. He was a big champion and sort of advocating for transparency when that security deal was signed. And the latest really that he had spoken of it was that he was able to view the contents of the agreement, I think, the day before he had flown into Canberra for that first meeting. Now, it's important to note that, and I think Prime Minister Wale now is incorporating this into his decision calculus, but he can't bulldoze everything over in the way that he would like to, because I think it's more reflective of the fact that there are sympathisers within his cabinet who would prefer the partnership with China as opposed to what Matthew Wale would like, which is a sort of stronger integration with the traditional partners.
0: Oliver Nobata, Research Fellow at the Lowy Institute and Project Director of the Australia Papua New Guinea Network, speaking there to the ABC's Nick Sass. In Samoa, the debate about whether people living overseas should be allowed to vote in local elections has been revived. The government's approved a pilot project to investigate how overseas Samoans could cast their votes online. If it goes ahead, the plan could reshape Samoa's democracy. But opinions are mixed, both among locals and those within the diaspora. Samoa reporter Adele Fruin with this story.
5: More Samoans live overseas than at home, so allowing members of the diaspora to vote in local elections is a divisive subject.
6: As for me, I don't support that Samoans living abroad should vote outside the country. They should come back to Samoa and vote, just like us here. Let us all stand together and make our decisions. It's not that you are different from us. We are all Samoans.
7: The voice of Samoans living abroad should also be included, and there should be an opportunity for them to vote. I don't know of any Samoans living here who don't have family overseas.

0: We all have relatives abroad. It is those families who send remittances to help with family obligations and support our households.
1: I believe Samoans overseas should not vote, and I do not support voting rights for Samoans living overseas, because how can people abroad make decisions if they are not living in Samoa and do not know the many challenges we face here?
2: The issue is back in the spotlight after the government announced it was setting up a task force to oversee a pilot project looking at ways to allow eligible voters overseas to cast ballots online. The task force could recommend changes to the Electoral Act. One Samoan living abroad who'd like to vote in local elections is Chief Teleyai Edwin Buni, who lives in New Zealand.
3: The question for me, does the diaspora voting add value to the development of Samoa? And my answer is absolutely.
2: He rejects the notion raised by opponents of diaspora voting that those living abroad should not be allowed to take part in local elections because they're not meeting their cultural obligation of service to the village and church, or tautua, by simply not living in Samoa.
3: When you define tautua, does that limit to just being on island, or does that extend to having a contribution regardless where you live abroad or on island? And the tautua that I believe is good for Samoa is not just those who tautua on island, but also are serving from abroad.
2: The opposition Human Rights Protection Party is opposed to diaspora voting. Deputy Opposition Leader Funatoe Piela Waffle says Samoa is not ready.
4: To one example, everyone who is registered as a voter has to vote on election day or polling day. So we're talking about compulsory voting. Now, how can Samoa apply that law to those Samoans living overseas?
2: He says there are more pressing issues the government should deal with than investigating how the Samoan diaspora could be involved in local elections.
4: We have to allocate and spend our money wisely and direct it to the areas which are most in need by the people.
2: The Electoral Commission has undertaken a feasibility study with the International Institute for Democracy and Electoral Assistance, which heard public submissions last month. According to the Samoa Observer newspaper, the study's preliminary findings are that the country is not politically, legally, or operationally ready to introduce online diaspora voting.
5: And that was the ABC's reporter in Samoa, Adele Fruin, reporting there. You're listening to Pacific Review. I'm Evan Wasuka, bringing you a wrap-up of all the top stories from across the Pacific region over the past week. New Caledonia is still recovering from 2024's civil unrest, which cost billions of dollars and crippled the tourism industry. Now, the French territory's new government is pushing to rebuild. While outer island communities lean on indigenous crop growing and sustainable living to cushion the downturn. The ABC's Amelia Costigan with this story.
6: On the island of Lifu in New Caledonia's far east, diving instructor Bastien Jourdain takes tourists to see some of the world's largest and healthiest reef systems.
7: Lifu is a beautiful destination. People love walking around the island. We're fortunate to have some truly magnificent dive sites here, protected from the wind.
6: But Lifu, like much of New Caledonia, is still reeling after years of disruption. The pandemic, 2024's political unrest, and this year's airport blockades. Sparked when the territory's main airline moved flights away from the capital, leaving outer islands like Lifu harder to reach, and grounding planes, driving Air Caledonie to bankruptcy, which was another major setback for Bastien.
7: The Air Caledonie flight blockade, which lasted 4 months here in Lifu since March, significantly impacted our ability because we faced difficulties with people wanting to come.
6: But now tourism is slowly rebounding. This year, official figures show visitors are up 40% on the same period last year.
7: Over the next 2 or 3 years, here in Lifu, tourism activity should become more sustainable, since we're now used to dealing with, say, setbacks. We've adapted quite well.
6: At the Wei Market, the island's abundant produce is on display, including one of its most premium crops, vanilla. Vanilla producer Waze Marcial says sustainable living and native crop growing has shielded them from the wider downturn.
5: Life isn't costly because we rely on ourselves cultivating everything. That's why life isn't expensive.
6: The majority of the community on Lifu are indigenous Kanak. Lifu resident Robert Bacco says their agricultural resilience is a source of pride.
8: For now, life in Lifu, even though there's a crisis, I don't really know if it affects us. We have everything we need to live here.
6: Despite Lifu's resilience, New Caledonia's economy is in dire straits. Civil unrest engulfed the capital in 2024 as decades of simmering tension over independence from France boiled over, causing an estimated $3.6 billion in damage. Coffee shop manager David Goslin says Noumea is still finding its feet.
9: I think we're looking at a few slump years that are going to be hard, and I think also in terms of business, if we can make it through these years, the next few years will be more prolific, and it's a test of endurance and being able to manage even though the conditions are really hard, and it feels like we're getting hit from all over the place.
6: The task of fixing the economy now falls to a newly elected government, a multi-party coalition led by Milikulo Tukumuli, who was in Paris last week to renegotiate funding propping up the territory.
10: I think the new government has agreed that their central priority is to rebuild the economy and to address long-standing reforms around the cost of key public services, for example, the pension fund and the medical and maternal insurance fund, RUAM, both of which are an incredible deficit.
6: New Caledonia analyst Nick McClellan says with the economy at stake, the new president is putting the territory's push for independence on ice for now.
10: It's striking for many people that at a time of political division between supporters and opponents of independence, his position is independence, not yet. So he's not hostile to independence, he just doesn't think that New Caledonia is ready for it.
5: That was New Caledonian analyst and longtime reporter Nick McClellan ending that report from Amelia Costigan. Scientists have made a worrying discovery beneath the Papua New Guinea city of Lae, where a major fault line is closer to the CBD than previously thought. They've also dug up evidence of large earthquakes in the past and say there's a 1 in 4 chance the fault line could produce another one as powerful as a magnitude 8.5 earthquake within the next 50 years. But as Natasha Emick reports, experts say the message for residents is to be aware and not be afraid of what's beneath their feet.
1: Earthquakes are nothing new in Lae. PNG's second largest city has been shaken plenty of times, thanks to its proximity to the Ramu-Markham Fault, a major active tectonic system. For years, the fault line was thought to sit about 10 kilometres outside of Lae, but new research has revealed it's actually much closer than previously thought, with parts of it branching right underneath the CBD. Scientists say there's proof it could produce an earthquake as powerful as a magnitude 8.5, and the consequences could be severe.
11: There's an active uplift occurring right underneath the Lae CBD, and the fault comes down between the CBD and the port. So in one fell swoop, we've moved the hazard from the range front, which is about 10 kilometres to the north, into Lae itself. And this is pretty distressing for us in terms of, oh dear, big earthquakes right underneath us.
1: That's Dr. Dan Clark, one of the scientists from Geoscience Australia, who presented their findings last week after travelling to Lae to dig trenches along the fault line and conduct different tests. They identified two branches of the Ramu-Markham Fault running through Lae. One, called the Wongat South Thrust, cuts between the CBD and the port, and the other, called the Gaines Thrust, cuts through a place called Igum. Researchers examined how much the ground had moved in those areas during past earthquakes, and some movements were as large as 8 metres. That suggests past earthquakes here have reached magnitudes between 7.5 and 8.5.
11: Single event uplifts shown by the uplifted terraces, and the terrace rise is about 3 metres, 6 to 8.7 metres of slip per event. Again, we're up around magnitude 8 and almost 200 kilometres of fault rupture length. So it ruptures out. It can rupture out well beyond the airport, down through Leh and out into the Huon Gulf. Once you're in the Huon Gulf, you've got a tsunami risk.
1: Scientists estimate earthquakes of that size occurred on the Wongat South Thrust roughly every 250 to 300 years. So when might the next big earthquake hit Leh? They estimate there's a 25% probability of another major rupture occurring in the next 50 years. And the potential consequences are serious. Geoscience Australia's Dr. Jonathan Griffin says the ground shaking could be much stronger than what's accounted for in PNG's current building code.
12: We then see ground shaking levels that exceed what's in the current Papua New Guinea building code by more than 30%. So what won't we expect when this happens? Obviously, it's going to be buildings going to be shaken and collapse. But we're going to see a lot of kind of secondary hazards as well. We expect to see a lot of liquefaction down in the port area and along the Markham River, where you've got saturated sediments, and something like the 2018 Palau earthquake might be a sort of analog of what we might see there. We're going to see a lot of landslides up in the hills area. We're going to see river avulsion, so changes in courses of river. And as Dan's shown, the fault extends offshore and has vertical displacement, and we expect tsunamis to be triggered as well.
1: PNG's current building code dates back to 1982. The good news is a new updated code is expected this year, but the latest findings on the fault line beneath Leh CBD won't be incorporated into the building standards until 2031. For people living in the city, this raises questions about just how prepared Leh really is. Thinkaway Zaretsnok is PNG's first female electrical engineer. She lives in Leh's top town, directly above the Wongat South Thrust. She says she was shocked when she saw the new mapping last month.
13: Yeah, no, I was actually surprised. And like you said, I knew about the Markham Fault and all these others, but I didn't know there was one running right through Leh City itself. Yeah, so I was totally surprised. And I'm pretty sure a lot of people of Leh don't know that as well.
1: She says the focus now needs to be on educating the public without creating unnecessary fear.
13: We need to make them aware, but not make them afraid, because it's out of our hand. If there's going to be an earthquake, it'll happen. We can't change that. But, we need to be aware and know what to do if we're in that type of situation.
1: That includes knowing where to go if an earthquake strikes and where people can safely evacuate. The Leh Chamber of Commerce says businesses also need to take the risk seriously. Its president, John Byrne, says earthquake insurance has become harder to obtain since previous major quakes. He says stronger enforcement of building standards will be critical.
14: We need to educate and enforce, make sure that if we have these codes, we need to make sure that we're enforcing the codes are there. And it's a case of anything like this. It's a case of if and when. It might be, everyone's saying 50 years, it could be another 800 years, who knows. But the likelihood of something happening at a reasonable level is always on the back burner when you're in a place on the edge of a fault line. So what I'd like to see is more enforcement on building codes being done properly.
5: That was the Leh Chamber of Commerce President, John Byrne, ending that report by Natasha Emick. And that brings us to the end of Pacific Review. I'm Evan Wasuka. Thank you for listening. And do join us again the same time next week for more news and stories from across the region.

0: We all have those books. Dog-eared with their first few pages still fanning even when you try to lie them straight. They still inspire awe after the seventh reread. 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
1: Hello, it's Meredith Lake from Soul Search. If a friend is having a hard time, finding the right words can be a challenge. In the biblical story of Job, his friends really didn't get it right. But friends can be a source of comfort. They can help us express some of the big things we encounter in life. Just ask Yale professors Christian Wyman and Miroslav Volf. They've been friends for years through some serious ups and downs. You'll meet them next on

0: And yet a good friend can make all the difference when we're going through a hard time. I felt this in a new way earlier in the year when I was navigating an illness. My friends didn't always know what to say, but they showed up, they took me for walks, they helped me still feel myself. I've also seen friendship on the page. I've been reading letters between poet Christian Wiman and theologian Miroslav Volf. And it was like eavesdropping on the kind of friendship where no topic is off limits and no one is afraid to voice their biggest questions in life. Chris and Miroslav became friends in middle age. They're colleagues at Yale, and they disagree, at least subtly, on faith and the divine. Miroslav, hello.
1: Hello.
0: And welcome to you, Chris.
2: Hi, Meredith. Thanks for having us.
0: I know that the two of you are colleagues at Yale, but also at some point in midlife, you became friends. I don't think we talk enough about friendship. So tell me what sparked the friendship between the two of you that goes beyond collegiality.
2: Well, I came here 13 years ago, and the first year that I was teaching here, Miroslav's wife, Jessica Duelle, took a course of mine called Poetry and Faith. She audited it. And she is herself a writer and a brilliant person, and I got to know her, and through her, almost immediately, Miroslav. And I was reading a lot of theology at the time, so I was really interested in knowing a theologian. And we just hit it off. And I mean, my gripe with a lot of modern theology is that it's a little bit like literary criticism. It seems not addressed to a living person. And it seems to occur within a little bubble of people who can understand its terms. And Miroslav is never like that at all. It's always in service to life. And so we had that fundamental disposition in common. And we started taking walks together. First, we had lunch, and then we just... neither of us really eat much lunch, and so we started taking walks, and that worked better, and it just became a regular thing. Our relationship deepened over the course of these walks, and then the correspondence grew out of that during a period when we could not take walks.
0: I think a lot of us would love to be going for walks with our friends, perhaps more often than we typically do. What do you think walking meant for the quality of the friendship that has grown between the two of you?
1: You know, that's an interesting question, because I was partly reflecting on it recently, Chris. A few times we had simply lunch without a walk. And I thought lunch is fine, but somehow walk adds to it. And I haven't been able to quite determine what it is that makes a walk in some ways more conducive to a conversation, at least between you and me.
2: I think a walk gets your mind moving. I mean, there's a long literary history of people taking walks to get inspired, and also people taking walks together. Wordsworth and Coleridge famously took, you know, 20, 30, 40-mile walks at the beginning of that friendship that fundamentally changed literature. So I think it frees you up, frees your mind to go in ways that it might not. And I'm not a great walk taker. I usually only do it with someone else. And so it's a great provocation for me.
1: Yeah, I'd say it opens up. And I was reflecting, why does it open up? And in a sense, just because there is a movement and body is in movement and not this rigid expectation. One person will speak and somebody's going to answer. And then in a sense, it's a kind of careful monitoring of the conversation in a social situation. I think the walk gives something like a freedom to not just the body, but to the mind itself. And it's almost like like burdens one less with a need for precision and lets that go, at least in my experience.
0: Mm. There was a point, as you've already hinted, Christian, in around 2023, I think, when these walks had to stop and you wrote to each other instead. And Christian, I know that that was an especially difficult time in your life. Could you say a little about what was going on for you at that point?
2: I've had a blood cancer for over 20 years, and

0: I've had 13 treatments, so it wasn't unusual for me to be in the hospital. But this was a clinical trial, so it was a last-ditch effort, and I got into it in Boston and was there for a number of weeks. And so, yeah, for months, I literally could not walk. I was in bed for a big part of a year, actually. But during that time, obviously, I couldn't even see people. And so the correspondence started slightly before I went into the hospital. I believe that's right. Yeah. But then continued while, a big part of it was I was actually in the hospital. And so it was a real consolation and refuge to have those letters to think about and return to, and Miroslav's presence when he couldn't be present.
1: Consolation and refuge. What did you need from your friends then? I'm asking because so many of us at some point have to accompany a friend through a very difficult experience. And it's not always easy to know how to be a good friend in those moments. What was it that you wanted or needed or received?
0: Well, two things, but the fundamental thing is simply being there, that presence. I don't think there's a lot that you can say that really helps a person when they're suffering greatly. It's simply presence. And in our particular instance, it's a spiritual access that the friendship enables for me. I'm a Christian. I try to be a Christian. And I believe that we experience Christ through other people. Now, there's Gerard Manley Hopkins' famous poem, which ends, "For Christ plays in 10,000 places, lovely in limbs and lovely in eyes, not his, to the Father through the features of men's faces." So we experience that presence through the presence of others. And so that was incredibly important to me, though never articulated during that time. But the other thing is that when you're sick, I mean, and if you're used to living with your mind, a great part of the pain can be that you feel your mind atrophying. It doesn't work as it needs to. And with all the drugs you're on and just how sick you are. And so those letters for me were a real provocation in that way and a lifeline and a way to just keep thinking about things that mattered so much to me.
1: Miroslav, how do you reflect on your presence on the page, in an email, at this point in the longer story of your friendship together? Did you think of yourself as offering a provocation? Because sometimes, again, we can be worried about maybe rocking someone's existential boat in tough times, but maybe sometimes we needn't be so worried. What do you think?
2: Yeah, that's a very good question and a very good way to put the question. I did worry sometimes whether, and it's clear from the text, whether what I wrote and what I was even about to write might be inappropriate in some way to the situation in which Chris was. But at the same time, it seems to me that, but at least in my experience, the exchange underscored that Chris isn't just a patient, that even as a patient, he's still a poet and thinker and concerned with those kinds of existential issues and the kind of person who wants, if I understood him also correctly in what he just said, who wants a certain kind of normalcy of himself as just such person, even though the situation as such of his body and environment is not conducive to that.
0: One of the things that I think people don't realize is that cancer patients quickly become fatigued of being known as such. And the thing about cancer that people don't realize is it's incredibly boring. I mean, but there might be a lot of energy and adrenaline at the beginning, but that goes away and it just becomes tedious, incredibly tedious. And the last thing in the world you want to do is talk about it. And so I needed an escape from that.
1: The escape of these letters, which have now been published for anyone to read, is extraordinary to me. You go so deep and so quickly, taking up questions and terms that I think in a lot of ordinary life, many of us shy away from, frankly. Things like faith,

0: love, doubt, God, suffering. What to make of any of these things?
1: What prepared it for me is Chris and I didn't just walk together. We taught a class together and taught a class on suffering together, which I think prepared us, although we did not engage in conversation at that personal level during the class. But nonetheless, I think it prepares us for deeper engagement with one another. And I mean, I resonated with those questions and took them up kind of with hunger and with delight.
0: So, a poet and a theologian, two colleagues at Yale, taking walks, teaching courses, and sometimes writing letters to each other. And not just any letters, but letters about nothing less than God and faith, love and suffering. These letters have just been published as a book called Glimmerings. And you're hearing from the authors now, poet Christian Wyman and theologian Miroslav Volf. My name's Meredith Lake, and I'm with you for Soul Search on Radio National, across the Pacific on Radio Australia, and with ABC Listen. Now, I know that Miroslav and Chris were both raised in Christian homes. Miroslav grew up Pentecostal behind the Iron Curtain, and Chris was raised Baptist in the southern United States. Now, neither of them are in quite the same place now, but I wonder what the imprint might have been for their faith or their sense of the divine. I mean, would it make sense to speak of a conversion or a turning point?
1: I think it does. There was definite change. You can call it conversion. I can maybe even pinpoint where it happened, though I think of it as a kind of non-event that altered and changed my entire life. In a sense, non-event that I didn't have anything like Apostle Paul did, where he was thrown off a horse in encounter with God. It was just maybe a little stirring in the soul, which I forgot very soon. I was in Sweden at that time as a teenager. And when I returned home, my mother, I opened the door and she said, Miroslav, what happened to you?
0: She could tell by looking?
1: She can tell by looking, by me saying a few words. Something happened to my son. And my mother was a wonderful woman. And one of the things, capacities she had is to at least read me. I couldn't hide anything from my mother. I mean, not the details of it, but she knew when things were happening. And she was wise enough to immediately engage me. And actually, my mother became my most important conversation partner over the years.
0: Christian, what place did faith have in your early life? And how did that shape your experience of faith as a way of living?
2: Well, like Miroslav, I was raised in an environment where Christianity was everywhere. And this was in West Texas. And my family was Southern Baptist, with a charismatic element. And that was just the world that I grew up in. Everybody I knew was Christian, and there wasn't any alternative. Never even thought about it until I went off to college in Virginia and met different people and read Nietzsche and other things. But Nietzsche in particular was a body blow. And I had really never read a book before I went to college, other than, sort of adventure stories, spy stories. And then at that point, my faith fell away and it was gone for 20 years, though I would, in retrospect, when I look at the things I was writing, my concerns didn't change at all. They were the same existential questions that I was asking in my work. And if I look at the work, it seems to me that God is everywhere in it, named or not. I do have a moment of what I would consider conversion, even though I think of it as much more a sort of a long-term, slow-motion event. But after I met my wife, we began saying little prayers to each other before dinner, and that gradually became more serious. And then shortly after that, I was diagnosed with this cancer, and that led us to seek out the church that happened to be at the corner of the street where we lived in Chicago. And there was definitely a period of time there where I was quite conscious of turning directly to Christianity, whereas it had been pretty amorphous. You know, Christianity is the language that I knew, and there's an element of chance in anyone's religious formation. I like Paul Ricoeur.

0: definition of his own Christian faith, where he said it's chance turned into destiny by virtue of a constant choice. That's my experience, that a conversion is not a one-time thing. It sort of has to be reaffirmed over and over and over again. I also am not conscious of coming to any security or sort of peaceful existence with faith. It seems to me that as I get older, I'm just returning to a kind of absolute bold mewling ignorance, like a baby. It's just everything falls away. And there's a line from the American poet Charles Wright where he says, "For knowledge add, for wisdom take away," which is pretty succinct way of putting that progression.
1: Christian, you said that Christianity was the language that you knew, and yet it's precisely that language that is so slippery and even unsettling throughout these letters that you've written to each other. And so I'm curious about how poetry has mattered to you alongside that kind of familiarity of Christianity on that level of language, if I can put it that way.
0: Yeah, well, I say somewhere that if I hadn't had poetry, I don't think I ever would have returned to faith. It was the experience of writing poems first, but then eventually reading them too, that it just kept intimating something other that was not psychology. It was beyond that. It was so clearly beyond that. And it seemed to at once be most me and to be outside of me. Augustine has that famous phrase, "You are in me deeper than I am in me," to God. And that was my experience writing poems, of this presence that I couldn't explain or understand or will, certainly couldn't will it. I could only prepare for it and organize my life so that it became a preparation. I think there's a paradox in our respective stances to language. I think Miroslav actually has more confidence in what language can do and is more confident, he may object, more confident with some of the words that Christianity rests upon than I am. I do believe that the word lowercase can participate in the word in uppercase, and because there is an uppercase word, that there is some spark of the sacred within language. But it is very amorphous, and I mean, it's at once very precise at this level at which we're reading and existing, but very amorphous on the level beyond that, the element of transcendence. Language is an incredibly slippery thing with regard to ultimate questions, and yet it has this power to make those ultimate questions habitable briefly. So I have at once this fundamental faith in language and then a sort of pervasive absolute doubt about what it can ultimately do.
1: Miroslav, how confident are you in language? Because theologians, like poets, deal in words. It's in some ways the primary tool of this way of searching. It's a quest for articulation, isn't it?
2: Yeah, it's a very, very interesting and I think a fine maybe distinction between us on this issue, because I would also say that obviously God is prior to the language, and in some ways also our relationship to God is never such that the language can encompass it. That's the apophatic tradition of God as an inexpressible to us. And my experience is always that God, who is prior to language, comes to indwell language, and that God uses very sophisticated modes of expression, of which Chris is a wonderful practitioner and a whole great poetic tradition. But God comes also to very simple people who wouldn't know what to do with that language and inhabits their own modes of expression. So my sense is that God is a master of our language, and language is a tool in God's hands. You can put it very simply in those terms.
1: This kind of brings up the whole question of how faith is expressed or articulated.

0: much of it is in words and how much of it is in the mode of a life. And you write about a number of people that you've each known or read about. Where do you see people's lives clarifying that big question of what faith might be?
1: Well, we both admire Etty Hillesum very much. We write about her in that book. And she was a Dutch Jew who was raised basically secular. She was sort of Jewish in name only. And then in her 20s went through, I guess you'd call it a conversion experience, but it wasn't to a specific religion exactly. She was, you know, heavily influenced by what she read in Judaism, but also heavily influenced by the Gospels, though certainly wouldn't have called herself a Christian at all. Then she found herself moved to pray and not knowing how to pray, but simply falling to her knees and praying. And she began keeping a diary. And that diary is now the uninterrupted life. And also it's included usually scenes from Westerbork or letters from Westerbork, which was a transit camp in the Netherlands where Jewish people were sent before they got shipped off to Auschwitz. And her family got sent there. And she was so upset at being separated from them and not participating in what they were going through. I don't recall exactly why she wasn't initially sent, but she went there voluntarily. And, I mean, knowing full well what it meant. And she said that her ambition was to become the beating heart of the barracks. And she did. She just recorded things she saw, things she felt. And it is an astonishing document that she crafted in the midst of working all day long, all night, I mean, constantly helping people and simply surviving herself. She is a heroic figure, an absolutely heroic figure. And I think both of us admire her enormously.
2: I completely echo with what Chris says. I mean, you just stand before that life as you encounter it in diaries and letters. That's the only thing we have from her. You stand in awe and an incredible inspiration that she is. For myself, in line with what I've said a little bit earlier, I was raised by a very simple woman who was my nanny until I was about five. And she's her face for me and a kind of, I don't know how to call it, a native goodness, the goodness which didn't show traces of struggle, but simply was there. It was my first window into when I even didn't know that it was a window into who God is. And even now, when I think if I want to give a face to God, it's her face that shows up for me with a kind of unconditional love that she embodied, imperfect as she in many ways was.
1: Yeah, I think those, I would agree completely, those experiences, direct experiences with people turn out to be more powerful than the intellectual experiences that we have, no matter how powerful and necessary those are. And for me, it was my grandmother. She was, I think of her similarly to what Miroslav just described. She was a person who had very little education, would not understand half of the things we're saying on this podcast, and yet seemed to me so rooted in life and so loving of life and of other people that it was just a model. And my family still talks about her. We all felt that way about her. There was no deviation. You know, she didn't slip up. And I mean, she wasn't a saint, you know, but in terms of all the people I've met since, she was pretty exemplary.
0: These kind of unlettered embodiments of the good, if I can sum it up that way, are so striking because I think one of the assumptions that we often have around faith and what it is to do with assenting to certain things, believing certain doctrines, nailing our colours to one mast or another. And that can become both brittle and tribal in the worst sense, right? And so when it's so fraught to kind of letter those examples to language them or to language this question of faith, there are so many risks in doing that. And so I wonder how you reflect on what theology can be or how it might proceed in the midst of this, Miroslav. What is the task of taking up the tools of language looked like, given that sometimes, yeah, we can meet God in other people?
2: Yeah. Well, I mean, I was always fond of this painting that Karl Barth had in his own office, and that is Isenheimer altarpiece, and there's a crucifixion scene, and the John the Baptist is there, and with his emaciating, ascetic, Eremite finger, he's pointing to the crucified Christ. He's pointing at this finger that points to Christ. I think this is the task of theology. And I always come back for myself, actually, at the beginning of the John's Gospel, which starts in such a philosophical way. In the beginning was the Word, and Word was with God, and the Word was God. And a lot of Christian theology of who God is rests, and who Christ is rests on this. And then in verse 4, I love this. In him was life, and the life was the light of all people. It's not his words were, but the life that he was. And I always think that that is the truth of the Christian theology, that it is parasitic on the practice. Saints are the best finger pointing to God. Christ is life, primarily are that. So for me, I always think my function is somehow to point to life. If I can point somebody to Etty, if I can point somebody to my who had known my nanny, to her, if she were available to be pointed to, that's what I would want to do. And then when people have questions about it, kind of attend to kind of puzzlements that results from it. So that's basically my pointing and attending to puzzlements. That's what theologians do.
0: Mm.
1: And he mentions Karl Barth. I mean, I was thinking as Miroslav was speaking, and I think that's a beautiful formulation of what theology can be, that so often theology is a kind of rescue mission trying to save Christianity from itself. I mean, Karl Barth was very much set out to do that, to rescue Christianity from what it had become in the middle part of the 20th century. And I sometimes think that Christianity just immediately becomes corrupt as it becomes institutionalized, as it becomes too big. I'm very moved by Christ's words that, you know, where two or three are gathered in my name, there I am also. And I sometimes think that we read it incorrectly. We read it as a compensatory gesture saying, oh, don't worry if you can't go to church, if there's two, you know, you can't get together with the whole community. If two or three of you are in a cave somewhere, then I'm there. But maybe he meant, where two or three are, there I am. Where 500 are, there I am not. And I sometimes think when Christianity gets too big, it just immediately starts to eat itself and become a tool of the state or tool of the people in control. And I mean, it's so obvious now in this country. I don't know what it looks like in Australia, but in this country, Christianity has become an absurdity in many instances.
0: Mm. In such a context, does poetry have a task, or is that to instrumentalize something that should, well, that does resist instrumentalizing?
1: I think we're too wary of that word instrumentalize. That's the modernists were, well, I guess it started with romantics. Keats said that if we dislike poetry that has palpable designs on us, then if we ask what they are, it seems to put its hand in its pocket. Never quite knew what he meant by that, but at any rate, it is an objection to instrumentalizing art. But the history of art, that's sort of a high art notion. And the history of art in all cultures is of it being instrumentalized. There are entire cultures where poems were meant to cause crops to grow, cause babies to be born, to all kinds of things. They had palpable instrumental value. And I think they have it now. We can see all kinds of instances in which movements have relied on poetry, particularly in this country, the African-American civil rights movement, or more recent movements where poets, the work of African-American poets has become incredibly important to those communities, both in binding them together and in articulating the goals. So I actually think that we've gone way too far with the idea that art can't be instrumentalized. I think it has instrumental value and can actually help us to live our lives and understand our lives.
0: On Radio National, Radio Australia, and with ABC Listen, I'm Meredith Lake, with you for Soul Search, today in the company of poet Christian Wyman and theologian Miroslav Volf. Chris and Miroslav are friends and they're colleagues at Yale. And a couple of years ago, when Chris was in hospital receiving an experimental treatment for bone cancer, they wrote each other letters, not so much about Chris's illness, but about the big questions we all face. Questions about life and language, suffering, and perhaps faith. Those letters have been published as Glimmerings, Letters on Faith Between a Poet and a Theologian. And you can read an extract on the ABC Religion and Ethics website. You'll find a link to it on the Soul Search homepage. I want to ask each of you about suffering. Suffering doesn't map easily onto either faith or non-faith. It's so messy. What have you learned about suffering by attending to it from the perspective of a poet, of a theologian, and not just as representatives of those categories or professions, but as yourselves who've inhabited those? Can I start with you, Miroslav?
2: Yeah, it is one of the very, very hard questions, which we tend to avoid or make it simply an intellectual problem. Certainly it is for monotheists, but it isn't just that. It isn't primarily that. And it's good to remind ourselves how close to the emergence of at least Judaism and Christianity is the experience of suffering. Exodus event is predicated, according to the sacred text, on the over 470 or so years of suffering, oppression, and it's a movement out of it. And certainly for Christian tradition, at the very heart of the faith is crucifixion of Christ, which is an instance of incredible suffering and shame, not just physical suffering, but suffering and the shame on top of that. So I think that, to me, more important than the intellectual questions that swerve around it, how does one reconcile faith in the powerful, omnipotent, and good God with the reality of our experiences, with our suffering, is what kind of ways does faith open up so that we can live our lives of meaning and dignity, notwithstanding suffering? And I think for me, that is the question that swirls around Jesus' crucifixion. And then what Christian tradition has called the Holy Saturday, namely that one day between Christ's death and his resurrection. It looks like three, but it's actually one extended day. And a kind of a puzzlement of the disciples and the need to reconstruct the faith around this fact of his suffering and of suffering that is our own. And I have found the solace in this. I've found that for many people, it's possible to live a life, even in great suffering, in the company of the crucified Christ. And not just to live a life, and I was struck also by some of the saints, medievals, but also some of the moderns. So Bach has it in his opening of St. John's Passion, a kind of imagining compassion with Christ who suffers, which is a kind of predicated on the love of the one who suffers together with us. But then we don't look at him and say, how could God do that? We look at him and say, oh, what he suffered, and how can I somehow identify and love him in that suffering and out of it in some ways?
0: But surely Easter Saturday is about not only the suffering of Christ, but the silence that resounds in its wake.
2: Yeah, it's the space of the struggle. Can we still live with God, with Christ after Friday. And I think disciples are tempted to simply abandon. He had a certain conception of who Christ was.
0: And not only them, in the wake of the Holocaust, in the wake of the abuse of children, in the wake of genocides of many kinds. This, I think this is an extraordinary challenge to many people's conception of God, a point at which many people find it difficult to believe anything anymore.
2: The reason why I'm invoking disciples is because it was there for them as well. Meaning to say, even those who have spent with Christ full, I don't know how many years, the scholars differ, but certainly a year and a half, that there was a kind of puzzlement around that very question. The loss of faith was threatened there. As you can see those two disciples of Christ walking on the road to Emmaus, and they're saying, but we had hoped that he would. And this idea, we had hoped, or we hoped that God would, is so fundamental, and it's a thorn. And we have to learn a way of dealing with it. And you have a response that comes in the Gospels, not in terms of a theoretical answer. The response is resurrection. How that then translates into our ways of thinking about the great ills and evils of our especially modern life is a challenge. But it's not just an intellectual challenge, but existential one. And there's an existential answer prior to the intellectual response.
0: Christian, what do you make of the apparent silence of God? Is it something you've experienced, or how have you held that question perhaps in your own experience?
1: Well, I mean, I've thought a lot about it. I've written a lot about it. I guess, first of all, I would say that the great pain of physical suffering and also mental suffering when you've lost someone or whatever is the pain of meaninglessness. It's the meaninglessness that seems to seep through your grief, that seems to seep through your pain, and it just seems this random act that has struck and afflicted you. And what faith, as I understand it, is not meaning, but it is an openness to the possibility of meaning. I like Miroslav's distinction between the existential question occurring before the intellectual one. And at some point, it has been my experience that in the midst of great suffering, you can choose no or yes. And no is the elimination of all hope. Yes is a casting of yourself into hope no matter what happens. It's not a hope that you're going to get well, though you do have that, of course. It's not a hope that someone is going to come back to you, because that's an impossibility. But there is some element of hope that persists in the midst of all that. My friend Fanny Howe, who died, is an American poet, fiction writer, essayist, and filmmaker. She died a couple of years ago, and she was very important to my life and your work before I knew the person. Fanny was very compelled by the suffering of others. She was Catholic, but she found her faith greatly challenged by the suffering in the world. In fact, once I knew her twice to stop going to Mass, and the first time was after the child abuse scandal first came out, and she just said, I just can't be in there. Eventually, she sort of made her way back. And then the second was when Gaza began to be destroyed. Mm-hmm. And I questioned her. I said, well, I don't really understand the connection, what, you know, the Catholic Church has to do with this. And she said, it's just the suffering. I don't understand it. It's just the suffering. I just can't do it. She was very conscious of suffering being a great immovable rock on the road to faith. But once she described what faith meant to her, fundamentally, at its essence, she said, it means that no matter what's going on, we are safe. And I thought that was a very beautiful way of formulating it, that faith is a sense that somehow in the midst of the worst that can happen, we are safe. You might die. You might die horribly. Everyone you love might die. They are going to die. But somehow we are safe. And faith means casting yourself into that possibility. I don't think you're going to find a meaning for suffering, but I think you can be greatly aided by what individual people have said about suffering, like Etty Haleasom. She was suffering terribly. She cast herself into hope. I don't think she had formulated intellectually. I think she lived it. I'm very suspicious of generalized statements about suffering, like Nietzsche saying that all creativity emerges out of suffering. That seems to me transparently false. But I have been greatly helped by individuals articulating the experience of hope in the midst of suffering.
0: This casting of oneself into something, onto something, how do you do that? I don't mean how does anyone, but what's involved in stewarding such a hope in your own lives at this point, Miroslav?
2: I really love what Chris said. No matter what, we are safe, and that's a matter of hope. And your question comes as a result. I find it essential to the way I experience it is to let myself have my hope redefined for me. Letting, I would say God, letting the transcendent one define for me, and I often know what the hope is kind of in retrospect. And that's the Christian experience of Advent. And I've experienced it in many domains of my life, the way in which I thought, well, when I was dating, trying to get married, I had a kind of the image of who that person would be. But rather the experience was reality came. And I said, that is what I was hoping for. You are that. And so this is the structure of faith, this openness in a sense for the gift that is coming and embracing it as such, rather than a kind of disappointing that it isn't exactly the specification that I had.
0: Christian, what does stewarding that kind of hope or openness mean at the moment for you, on the other side, at least of that, the bone marrow transplant you were having at the time these letters were written? What does it look like at the present moment for you?
1: I can't improve on what Miroslav said. I think that's beautiful. I feel actually helped by that. As Miroslav was speaking, I was thinking of C.S. Lewis once saying that his most powerful experiences of prayer were when prayers were answered wholly outside the parameters within which he thought he was praying.
2: Yeah.
1: He was praying for something, and then it got answered completely at a completely different point or direction or something. And my experience is that the way that you cast yourself into that hope is love. That love is the element that has to be there, and that need not be romantic love. It need not be. It can be love of the earth. It can be love of yourself. Some of us find that incredibly difficult. But that, I do think that's a necessary part of any faith. You can't hate yourself, and you can't hate creation. That's what Job went through in the book of Job. You know, he just despised everything. And so I think some effort towards love, some movement towards love, however small it is, can be almost anything, is a great aid to finding yourself in a condition of hope rather than a condition of despair.
0: I did want to ask you briefly about the book of Job, an extraordinary meditation on an experience of profound loss and suffering. It seems to me also a meditation on friendship and perhaps friendships that don't help in the midst of our suffering. What do you take from that book in relation to friendship and in relation to hope?
1: Well, I think that's a good example of what Miroslav was talking about. When Job's upset, that everything's been taken away, he's praying for his suffering to end, and the answer he gets is the absolute presence of God. I mean, this mystical vision.
2: You know, what I take from the book is advice not to rest my life on justice alone. What's right somehow and what's appropriate and what is not. Clearly what happened to Job was inappropriate, and clearly inappropriateness of the friends of Job, so-called friends of Job, is to underscore that something inappropriate must have been there in Job's life for an inappropriate thing to happen to him so that they could square the character of the world history and the one who runs the world history, God, with the life of Job, and ended up being incredibly accusatory and betrayal of the friendship itself.
0: Mm. It's an incredible account of victim blaming.
2: Yes, yes, exactly. And kind of self-righteousness that is involved in this. But the alternative presupposes kind of openness of love towards the person who is sitting there in pain and willingness to think well of them and willingness to kind of be on a journey with them. And that journey is what brought Job to, however one construes the ending of the book of Job. And I think it is a revelation of unknowability of God, that God's ways are beyond ours. But for me also, the book of Job is about, why do we serve God? Do we serve God for what we get out of it? Or is there an element of gratuity in our service to God? And I think that kind of element of gratuity would be, when it's there, is a sign of our own, I think, greatness in relation to God, rather than kind of simple preoccupation with oneself, which certainly I have in my own life. And so for me, the prayer is free me of God from that, to be opened up in love, not just toward others, but to you, toward you.
1: Yeah, that's well put. I do want to say that I sometimes think those friends get a little bit of a bad rap. I mean, they did sit there for a week with Job, you know, sitting there. When's the last time you did that with a friend? Just sit there in silence for a week before you start to speak. I mean, that's pretty impressive.
2: Depending on silence.
1: Yeah, I guess so. Depending on facial expressions. Yeah.
0: On that note, thank you both for giving me a little window into your friendship and the things that you have shared together and now with me and everyone who takes the time to read your letters and to eavesdrop in that sense. And thank you for sharing so generously of your lives as well. I really appreciate it.
2: Meredith, thank you for having us. Thank you for your questions too.
0: Christian Wyman is a professor of communication arts at the Divinity School at Yale. He's also the author of My Bright Abyss and Every Riven Thing. Professor Miroslav Volf is the founder and director of the Yale Center for Faith and Culture, and his books include Exclusion and Embrace and The End of Memory. The letters that they wrote each other over several months while Chris was especially sick have been published. That book is Glimmerings, Letters on Faith Between a Poet and a Theologian. And that caps off our unofficial series on poetry over these last few weeks. I hope you've loved hearing about Rumi and the Sufi mystics, Zen elements of haiku, and even the deep speech of place and how that's mattered in Australian poetry. If you missed any of that, you can find all those episodes with ABC Listen. Just search for Soul Search and add it to your favourites. And a special thanks to you and everyone who's written in during this series. Don in WA, Belinda, Roger, Robin, everyone who's shared a poem or a poetry project, it's been really great to hear from you. And I did promise to share the very best of the poems I received. I think this was it. It's from Jackie. It's a haiku with a nod to climate change. Here it is. Dark curtains of rain. Raging rivers break their banks. Lives stripped bare. Wow. Thank you. And speaking of poetry, I wonder if there's poetry in the mix for you as you and I both choose our favourite Australian books of all time. Voting is open now in Radio National's search for the top 100 Australian books. So head to the Radio National website to get going. And if you need some inspiration, don't worry, we've asked the Soul Search Brains Trust and some former guests to help out. The Aussie parenting expert Steve Bidolf has a few books of his own on the long list, but his pick

0: John Doyle's Night Train to Varanasi.
1: I think only an Australian could have written it so laconically and honestly. It's about the journey Sean made with his teenage daughter to help her rite of passage into adulthood. But along the way, it also covers India's part in the history of nonviolence, activism and the counterculture, which Sean and I both came of age in. That Vietnam War era that feels so relevant now.
0: So there you go. Steve Bidoff's favourite Australian book is Sean Doyle's Night Train to Varanasi. And here's a suggestion from Emma Beattie, who you might remember from an episode we made about death.
2: Hi, this is Emma Beattie from Before and After Life. My favourite Australian book might have to be In Their Branches. It's a collection of 100 stories about people's relationship with trees, a marvellous collection by Gretchen Miller, and it's a book that I pick up and put down and return to. I love it and have loved it for a number of years now.
0: And from earlier in our poetry series, Dr. Toby Davidson, a scholar of Australian poetry and mysticism based at Macquarie University. This is his pick.
3: I'm Toby Davidson, and the book I'd like to recommend is Holocaust Island by Graham Dixon. This collection was written while the author was in prison and addresses all kinds of issues of the time, which are still with us today, black deaths in custody, the struggles of single mothers. And he also importantly tied the history of colonisation in Western Australia, and particularly that at Rottnest Island, a.k.a. Wadjimup. And I grew up knowing it as a holiday island and all the stuff that it had become, but it had this longer history as an Aboriginal prison. He introduced me to that history, but he also importantly said that that colonial system is still with us. I am still like one of those prisoners today. But I remember reading it thinking, oh, my God, this is all the stuff that no one would tell me. So, yeah, that's the book that really shook me to the core. And I think by the time I'd read it the first time, I was seeing the world with different eyes. And if you can say that for any book, they've got to be at the top of the list.
0: Dr. Toby Davidson, who was part of our recent episode on poetry and mysticism, he was recommending Holocaust Island by Graham Dixon, the inaugural winner of the David Yunyapin Award back in 1989. Voting in the top 100 Australian books is open now, so you know what to do. 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That number again is 0418 226 576. For now, a big thanks to Soul Search producers Hong Jang and Rowan Salmond. 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
1: And this is Mal Stanley with you here on Radio National. Today you'll head to the Swedish city of Malmö to hear a concert from the duo of UK-born Bill Lawrence and Michael League, who originally hails from California. The pair first met in the UK city of Leeds and did some playing together, and they'd go on to form the highly successful band Snarky Puppy in 2004, which is a band that has had various formations in its long history and often gives high-energy performance. This duo is in contrast to that, and pianist Bill Lawrence and Michael League, who plays bass, oud and sometimes sings, explore different musical terrain in this project.

which released its first album in 2020. A follow-up, Keeping Company, came in 2024, and it's from this album that much of the music in this performance is drawn from. As you'll hear, it's music that's sometimes quite subtle and intimate, other times more forward-moving, and they begin with a tune called Stonemaker.

0: Man, this is such a beautiful vibe in here, my goodness. It's like a theater and a club all at the same time. Please welcome on the bass and the oud, the one and only Michael League.
1: On the piano from London, England, give it up for Bill Lawrence.
0: Thank you so much. We've been making music for over 20 years together in so many different iterations, and this project is an opportunity to kind of explore the freedom in that friendship, you know. And they are songs, really, that we've composed for this kind of arguably limited instrumentation. But in composing for that context, it's almost freeing, because we found the reoccurring theme was less is more, trying to kind of really filter things down to their purest form. And I think when you're limited in that way, it can be a useful compositional tool. And we're playing music from our two records, but mostly from our second record called Keeping Company. And we're going to play a track that Mike wrote from that record now, entitled Trails.

0: Tack. Thank you so much, Malmö. Thank you. One more time, Bill Lawrence on the piano.
1: That's Michael League, y'all.
0: Thank you, Bill. That was a song that Bill wrote for our newest record, Keeping Company. We're going to play a song now that that I wrote for our first album on the day after Christmas. I live in a village with like 500 people, so it's impossible to have privacy, actually, because everybody's just in your business all the time. I love it that way. But yeah, Christmas is a little bit crazy. And so this next song is a song that I wrote on the 26th with a bunch of dirty dishes in my house and no one else, just me in my underwear, my bathrobe. And sometimes you write a song and it takes you 9 months, and sometimes you write a song and it takes you 9 minutes. And strangely, I think with music, normally the songs that take the least amount of time to write end up being the best ones. Now you're expecting a really great song, and probably I'm going to disappoint you, but this one was written in about 20 minutes. It's called San Esteve, which means Saint Stephen in Catalan, which is the feast day of December 26th. It's Saint Stephen's feast day. So San Esteve, I hope you don't hate it.

There was a tune called Tricks, ending that performance by the duo of Bill Lawrence and Michael League, recorded in concert in Malmö, Sweden, back in 2025. You heard Bill Lawrence on piano and Michael League on bass, oud and the occasional vocal. Head to the ABC Jazz website for the full track listing. Well, I hope you enjoyed that concert in this week's Jazz Track Live, and I'll be with you at the same time next week. I hope you can join me then. This has been Mal Stanley with you here on Radio National.

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2: 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From personal tales like people tracing their roots or thinking about childhood, to epic stories about refugees, school segregation, splits in the Republican Party. It could be anything. 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Host Ira Glass takes a deep dive into This American Life. 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
3: Hello, this is ABC News with David Rowlands. A Melbourne man charged with possessing violent extremist material has applied for bail. Andy Yu has more.
4: Officers swooped on 30-year-old Mohammed Ahmadzai last night at Melbourne International Airport and charged him with possessing violent extremist material. He's the sixth Melbourne man the AFP has charged as part of a probe into Australians distributing Islamic State propaganda online. The Melbourne Magistrates Court today heard Mr. Ahmadzai had been about to board a flight to Afghanistan via Abu Dhabi to take medication to his father. He applied for bail, but the court adjourned till Tuesday, so a decision is yet to be made. An AFP officer told the court he was concerned that if the accused were allowed to go to Afghanistan, he may not return.
3: The New York Times newspaper has reported that former US President Barack Obama is urging Democrats to frame policy and governance to tackle the rapid development of artificial intelligence.

0: Public schools will be limited to as little as 15 minutes of screen time per day at school under guidelines announced by the state government. The 15-minute limit will apply to students from kindergarten to year two. Students in three and four will have up to 30 minutes of daily classroom screen time, including or increasing to 45 minutes for years five and six. A search and rescue official in Indonesia says emergency teams are searching for 140 people who were missing after a passenger ship sank in bad weather in the Java Sea earlier today. Larry Buttrose has the story.
1: More than 100 people have been rescued from the ship, one of whom has died. It was en route from Surabaya in Java to Banjarmasin in South Kalimantan on Borneo, with 243 people aboard. Ships and a helicopter are taking part in the search. It comes as the death toll from another maritime incident, last week's ferry fire in the Philippines, more than doubles to 76 with the discovery of more bodies on the burnt-out wreck, while 30 people remain missing after a ferry sank in Vanuatu.
0: By a subsidy, Monsanto will seek approval in a court in the US state of Missouri tomorrow on a $10 billion settlement that could resolve tens of thousands of US lawsuits alleging its weed killer Roundup causes cancer. In a test of the company's efforts to put years of litigation behind it, Judge Timothy Boyer will examine the settlement and weigh objections to the deal from some plaintiffs' attorneys who argue their clients should not be pushed into Bayer's proposed framework. The judge will also hear from lawyers who say the settlement is the best way for their clients to receive compensation for harm allegedly caused by Roundup weed killer. Western Australia's housing minister has announced a new 30-storey subsidised apartment complex will be built on Rowe Street in the Perth CBD for around $130 million. John Carey says the project will provide 139 affordable homes and 35 social homes. Once completed in 2029, the complex will be sold to a community housing provider. Mr Carey says the project will both ease housing pressure and help to revitalise the CBD.
2: We know that the secret sauce to Perth as a city is to get more people to live in its heart. More people living here means they're spilling out day and night, supporting businesses.
0: In sport, Penrith will be sweating on the availability of star halfback Nathan Cleary following their highly contested NRL qualifying final win over the Sydney Roosters at Western Sydney Stadium. It was 12-all at halftime, but a late Nathan Cleary field goal and a try to winger Brian To'o meant that Penrith ultimately prevailed 19-12. Cleary will face the league's judiciary after being sin-binned for collecting Hugo Surveyor's kicking leg, while he also appeared to be nursing an injury late in the match. Panthers fullback Dylan Edwards attributes the win to his side's tenacity.
3: I think we competed on pretty much everything tonight. I think we went after every sort of contest, and it was probably where it was won. I think a bit of defensive pressure from Blazer there late, coolness, calmness of Nat, and just some good competing.
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5: Hey, everybody. Ira Glass here. So we got this email at our radio show near the end of the school year from a 14-year-old.
6: Hello?
5: Hey, is this Annie?
6: Yeah.
5: I called her up at her house in California and asked her to read it.
6: It says, "Dear This American Life, I just escaped the whitewashed, brick-walled, iron-gated prison that is commonly known as middle school, and I'm finally out for good. But in all the time I have listened to your show, I have never heard an episode devoted to what goes on inside the walls of a middle school. I hope you'll think about it." Anonymous?
5: Yeah, you signed it anonymous, but then you actually, your email was signed with your name.
6: Yeah.
5: Yeah.
6: I had said anonymous because in middle school, everybody's so judgmental, and I didn't want the kids to judge me or anything if they heard me on the radio.
5: Mainly, she says that she wrote to us because she and her friends were talking, right after they left eighth grade, about how terrible middle school was. And she wondered, was it just as bad for other people as it was for them?
6: You always wonder whether other people are going through the same thing as you. And it'd be cool to, like, hear other people's stories about it and how what they went through.
5: And if you had to explain to somebody, like, what are the worst things about middle school, can I ask you to just walk me through it? Like, what is so bad about middle school?
6: Kids there are all in kind of socially awkward stages that the drama every day can be frustrating, and girl boy things, or if someone likes so and so, and then no matter who you are or what you do, you'll get made fun of.

0: anything in the world you can get made fun of for.
1: In Annie's case, she had friends who smoked, so she got criticized for smoking. But then she also was made fun of for not smoking, for being too much of a sissy to start smoking. She was made fun of for coming from a bilingual elementary school, where everybody learned to speak Spanish and spoke it throughout the day.
0: And leaving elementary school, I guess I thought that when I got to middle school, everyone would think it was really cool that I spoke Spanish. But when I got there, they mostly just thought it was dumb. I don't know if they were jealous or what, but they would make fun of me for it. Then they'd say we were all full of ourselves for that we spoke different languages and stuff.
1: Did it make you feel bad?
0: Yeah. I didn't want to stick out in that way. If I got a new sweater or something, say, for Christmas that I really liked and I would really want to wear it to school or something, but I'd be nervous because, like, what if someone didn't like my sweater or someone made fun of me for wearing it? It can be hard to do even the smallest things because you're so nervous that people tease you or judge you from it.
1: That sweater example, is that a real example?
0: Yeah, it actually is. I worried about it so much. I also had a pair of moccasins that I'd never worn, and they're kind of my signature now. Everybody really likes them. They're like ankle-high lace-up moccasins.
1: And how long did you have the moccasins before you actually wore them?
0: A few months, like probably 2 months. I guess I just thought if people didn't like them, they would all make fun of me for wearing them. And I didn't want to stand out that much.
1: What could be done to make middle school better?
0: I don't think you can really do anything about it. Nothing.
1: We talked about this for a little while. She said, basically, everybody comes into middle school as a little kid, and then you're going to have to grow up and figure out who's in what group and who you are and who's above who. And you'd have to figure that out somewhere at that age, right? Might as well be middle school. It was terrible, she says, but now she's in high school.
0: Whatever middle school was, it worked. Everyone's a lot friendlier, and everyone's lives are a lot better now.
1: What a day on a radio program for Annie. We look at whatever it is that happens in those mysterious years that we call middle school. As the new school year begins, we have stories today from all over the country, people lurching their way through these years when you're figuring out so, so much. We go to middle school dances and classrooms and down to the Mexican border. From WBEZ Chicago, it's This American Life. I'm Ira Glass. Stay with us. Act One, Life in the Middle Ages. So we wanted to understand what is going on exactly physically and emotionally with middle school kids. And we talked to all kinds of people about that this last few weeks. And one of the producers on our staff had a very strong opinion about all this. Alex Bloomberg, before he got into radio, he taught in a middle school in Chicago for 4 years. He was a science teacher. And he concluded from that experience?
2: I don't know if they learned anything. Like, they are so consumed with learning all these other lessons about where they fit in the social order and how their bodies are now working
1: and
2: who they're attracted
1: gonna
2: to and who they're going to be, that facts and figures and geography and all the other stuff that you teach in school, it just doesn't even penetrate.
1: Wait. Are you saying, like, we shouldn't even bother to have them in school? We should just basically put them to work in the factory for, you know, 2 or 3 years?
2: Yeah. I basically came away thinking, like, you're sort of wasting your time trying to teach middle school students anything.
1: If that seems just insane, Alex told me that Maria Montessori, who's the creator of the Montessori schools, who looked at what kids could learn at each developmental stage, at one point in her career actually tossed out a similar suggestion. Perhaps, she said, young adolescents would be better off at a farm school, what she called an arid kinder, where they would work with the land.
3: Is he just got a great sense of humor or what?
1: Ran Alex's thoughts by Marion Stroke, the principal of Evergreen Academy Middle School in Chicago, which was listed as one of the best middle schools in the country, a school to watch by the National Forum to Accelerate Middle Grades Reform.
3: You have to be, I have to say, I obviously don't agree. Okay, I think that we definitely have a way to stick knowledge in their heads. It's being creative about how we do it and taking into consideration all of those other things. I'm not going to lie, it's not easy.
1: Can I ask you how much of the stereotype around students this age is true? Are you saying that the stereotype is true? You just got to deal with what it is?
3: It is true. And you have to, as the adult in the situation, you have to find a way to work around it. Find a way to help them to grow up. They won't have to suffer if we do things right. They won't have to suffer as much, let's say. I mean, you're going to go through emotional changes and your body's changing. That can't be helped. The raging hormones, that can't be helped. All of that can't be helped. It's the way that we react to it that will make such a difference in their lives. It's our flexibility. It's our concern. It's our listening to them. It's our hearing them out.
1: And so what's actually happening developmentally in the bodies and brains of kids when they're in middle school?
4: Let me give the overview this way. The terrible 12s are a complete analog to the terrible 2s. They're just not as cute, right?
1: This is Linda Perlstein. When she wrote a book called Not Much, Just Chillin', The Hidden Lives of Middle Schoolers, following 5 middle school students very closely for a full year, she also incidentally researched everything she could find out about what is going on developmentally with kids that age that makes them so different from other ages. And fascinating.
4: This is the time of biggest growth for a human being aside from infancy. So your bones are growing faster than your muscles, so you can't actually sit still. But your brain, your gray matter, during the middle school years, what happens in your early stages of puberty is this vast overproduction of brain cells and connections, far more than you actually need. And only some of them are going to survive puberty. This growth in your frontal cortex, it peaks at 11 for girls and 12 for boys. And then what happens is the cells just fight it out for survival. And the ones that last are the ones you exercise more.
1: In other words, during those years, your brain turns you into you, the adult you. The stuff you don't exercise just kind of goes away. And what stays?
4: So if you think about what you learned at the early stages of puberty, I don't know what that was for you. For me, it was tap dancing and French. You know, it sticks. I know French much better than any language I learned after that, and not because I had a better teacher. I was learning it at the right time. I can still do tap dances, though I won't, that I learned when I was 12 or 13.
1: Yeah, and I can still do magic tricks that I learned at that age.
4: Exactly. It's embossed in your existence. It's this important time for your brain. It's like this use it or lose it time.
1: Linda Perlstein agrees that all the stereotypes about middle schoolers, everything, in fact, that Annie complained about, all of that is true. But she says that there's a flip side that people don't usually talk about. Middle school is when kids open up to the world. It's when they think about bigger things. And they haven't formed their opinions on things yet. Everything is up for grabs, which is amazing to be around.
4: I just think kids that age are fun. I like being around them. Middle schoolers are in that real nice spot of being interesting, but also being able to explain to you what's going on in their minds and why they do the things they do. You know, they're self-reflective. They're capable of self-reflection in a way that younger kids might not be.
1: Older kids, she says, high school kids, by then they can be jaded or cynical. They're settling into who they are. Middle school, everything's new. You're probably picking your friends for the very first time. For the first time, they aren't just the kids on your block or your parents' friends' kids or the kids who are around. And so you make a best friend one day who then you drop 2 weeks later. You get obsessed with guitar or computers or dance for 2 weeks, and then 2 weeks later you drop it. For everything that's awful about middle school, she says, that's the great thing about it. You experiment.

0: Deck two, stutter steps. One good place to see the experiment that is life in middle school in action is a middle school dance. Last Friday, there were middle school dances all over the country, all at the same time, and we sent reporters to a half dozen of them to find out how kids were doing. They talked to them before the kids went inside to the field of battle, and no surprise, we found a lot of stress, a lot of uncertainty.
1: Who's nervous about tonight?
2: I am.
3: I don't know.
1: Why?
2: I don't know. We don't know what it's going to be like. I'm just confused. I just don't know.
4: I mean, we've gotten to these things before, but they've never exactly had the term dance to it.
0: These four girls are sixth graders, and they're in a car on the way to a neon-themed dance at Edgewood Middle School in Highland Park, Illinois, with their mom and reporter Rob Wilderbar.
1: Who's going to dance with the boy tonight?
5: Nobody.
4: I can tell you that.
2: You don't know what's going to be like slow dancing or regular dancing. That's why we are nervous.
0: Roughly 800 miles east in New Jersey, sixth grader Ethan DeRose was hoping that there would be at least one slow dance, though did he feel ready for a slow dance?
5: Nope. Not at all.
6: Why not? What are you worried about?
5: I just don't know how to do it. Like, I'm not sure that I'll do it correctly or, yeah.
0: He's standing in front of the school with reporter Brian Reed as kids stream into the school. Ethan is wearing a button-up shirt with green and black stripes that he is not happy with.
5: That was my mom. She made me wear it. She said that if I don't wear the two shirts that I am wearing right now, that I can't go to the dance.
6: What are you hoping happens at this dance?
5: I'm hoping I don't, like, nothing bad happens, like, no humiliation or not something that'll be a story for the next month or two. At least to me.
0: Of course, Ethan and the girls in the car in Illinois are sixth graders. In New York City, seventh graders Evelyn Benson and Alice Westerman are excited and feeling very grown up on their way to their school's Halloween dance.
7: I'm really happy because, like, last year, they, like, split the gym in half, so it's, like, light on one side and, like, pitch black on the other side. All the sixth graders are kind of, like, banned from the dark side, but that's where, like, all the cool kids are. So now we're in seventh grade, yeah, and dance on the dark side, so it's like, woo, we're cool.
5: Dance on the dark side.
0: Some of the middle school boys got up the nerve to ask girls to be their dates to the dances. But because this is a new experience for the girls, too, being asked out on a date, they don't exactly know how to handle it. Here's a girl named Autumn talking with our producer, Lisa Pollock, in Delaware, the afternoon of the dance.
8: Did you get asked to the dance?
9: Yes, I did.
8: And what did you say?
9: I said, I don't know, but I probably won't say yes.
8: Wait, you haven't told him yes or no yet?
9: No.
8: Okay, so it's 1:20 and the dance is at 7.
9: Yeah.
8: When do you have to let him know?
9: I probably won't answer.
8: Are you serious?
9: Yeah. I just kind of want to hang out with the girls.
8: So he's the only one who asked you?
9: There was other people, too.
8: How many?
9: Probably 5-ish.
8: What, five boys asked you to the dance?
9: Yeah.
8: You told all these guys I don't know?
9: Yeah.
8: What if they took that as a yes?
9: Then they got the wrong answer.
8: Do you say I don't know because it feels too mean to say no?
9: Yeah, I'm not mean.
0: Of course, some of the boys are no better. During the dance in Windham, Maine, our reporter Claire Hallman pulled sixth grader Christopher Potter out of the action for a chat.
10: Is there anyone you like at the dance?
11: There is.
10: Does she know?
11: Yes, she does. We're kind of dating at the time.
10: So how's that going?
11: Good. It just started like 20 minutes into this. So, yeah.
10: You asked a girl to go out during this dance?
11: No, a girl came to me and asked me out.
10: Okay, let's go minute by minute. So where were you when this happened?
11: I was in the cafeteria, just got a drink of root beer, and she walks up to me and asks me to go out.
10: What did she say exactly?
11: She said, Chris, will you go out with me?
10: And were you surprised?
11: Not really. We've kind of been like on and off again.
10: So it's not the first time?
11: Yeah, not the first time.
10: But she always asks you, or do you ever ask her?
11: Well, it's kind of weird because it's always she wants me to ask her. So it was weird that she asked me.
3: Yeah, usually they don't last. It's a middle school relationship. Nothing really happens.
6: What does that mean, like a middle school relationship? What do you mean doesn't last?
12: It's just destined to fail, yeah. Pretty much.
3: Yeah, because like it's a middle school. I mean, this isn't like where you're starting your life with. You don't hear things about middle school sweethearts.
0: In Richmond, outside Moody Middle School's dance, reporter Eric Mennel spoke with Elliot German and his stepbrother Jonathan Lawton, they're both eighth graders, who ran through the official rules for the dance.
12: So some of them are kind of funny. It says, I mean, it's like no hands below the waist, no petting, yeah. Which I thought was kind of funny.
6: No petting?
12: Yeah, no petting.
6: What does that mean?
3: I don't know.
12: No one knows.
3: Like it was specifically on like the flyer that they hand out. Like they give you the dress code and then they give you like the rules. No petting, and it's in like quotations, and you never know what it means. It's like, do people like sit there at dances and just like pet other people? Because that'd be really weird.
0: Lisa Pollock. We've arrived at Act 3 of our show. Act 3, Mimi's in the Middle. The place that Domingo Martinez went to middle school, they still called it junior high. And he says that his sisters did something to cope with any feelings of inferiority they might have otherwise felt in their new school with all those new kids.
13: When they started junior high, my sisters Mary and Margie invented the Mimi's as a way to cope with any feelings of inferiority they might have otherwise experienced. They were entering the sinister world of teenage girls, which, in the mid-1980s in Brownsville, Texas, was tinged with border town racism. Instead of being ashamed of who they were, my sisters decided to create a polite fiction and invited everyone to participate. First, they dyed their brown black hair blonde until it turned the color and brittleness of hay. Then, they began dressing in Sergio Valenti and Gloria Vanderbilt. And finally, to cap it off, they decided to call each other simply Mimi. A typical conversation between them went like this. Mimi, do you like my new Jordache jeans? Yes, Mimi, I do. Do I look rich in my new Nikes, Mimi? Mimi, you look like a tennis player, Mimi. I know, Mimi. Maybe I should make Mom buy me a racket. It was really that simple. The Mimis made a conscious decision that they would be rich and white, even if their family wasn't. In other words, Marge and Mare had a small break from reality that we all participated in to help them through junior high. We all helped in creating the Mimi's. At the time, the rest of the family had not fully realized that our job, as relatively new Americans, and worse yet, Texans, was to be as white as possible. And we honestly didn't see their delusion as anything other than another bewildering tactic in our sister's quest for a higher level of superior fashion. Just teenage girls doing what teenage girls do. There had been a time when our family had been rich by barrio standards because our grandpa, Dad's stepfather, fought in the Korean War and used his GI money to start a trucking business when he got back. He married Grandma, who was widowed from her first marriage at age 16, and gave both her and my dad citizenship. My siblings and I, we were all born in Brownsville as Americans, but really didn't understand what that meant. Not really, not in that area. Then Grandpa died in 1980, and our world began to crumble. The trucking business began to disintegrate around Dad, and he was started on a slow road towards desperation and religion. Meanwhile, the Mimis had made their decision to be two blue-blooded, trust-funded tennis buddies from Connecticut, accidentally living in Brownsville, Texas with us, a poor Mexican family they had somehow befriended while undergoing some Dickensian series of misfortunes. No one acted like it was peculiar, especially those in the family who didn't speak English or could not understand the Mimis when they showed up at family gatherings. Yo no puedo hablaro españolo, one of the Mimis would say to an uncle or cousin, who more often than not would linger lasciviously around them, at first conflicted by the idea of being turned on by so young a relative, and then mentally calculating just how distantly related they were, and tabulating his odds at scoring with this new white chick who just happened to show up at this barrio party. But only after two or three beers. Mimi, how did you like my Spanish?
14: Oh, Mimi, it's getting really good. Mimi, do you think they understood me? Oh, Mimi, who cares? Soon, the Mimis were buzzing at a fever pitch, intoxicating everyone who came near and caught a whiff of the Mimi's Anais Anais perfume. We had all seen the commercials on network television while watching Dallas or Knots Landing, and it was a forbidden fragrance for rain-depressed English women with secret muscular boyfriends who drove Jaguars dangerously through unpaved one-lane Scottish roads. So the Mimis had to have it, and they fed it at the local JCPenney and had Mom pay for it. Me and my brother Dan and our oldest sister Sylvia, we just kind of stank from the heat and dealt with it. Even Mom developed her own fascination with the Mimis, like she couldn't believe her luck now that she was related to royalty. Feeding into their fantasy gave her one of her own, so she was always ready for an air-conditioned trip to the mall. She took the little clothes budget reserved for us boys, my brother and me, and added it into the Mimi's wardrobe, because to her, it was a sign of status for the family that the Mimis looked their best. None of the rest of us would question it, even though it felt wrong. I was often left with the Mimi's recently stylish hand-me-downs. No one else in my grade school was remotely label-conscious or capable of reading in English, really, so it passed unnoticed that most of my clothes were made for glamorous junior high school girls. Almost every child at my school came from recently immigrated families. Kids so poor they'd save half their free lunch to share with their younger siblings at home, their heads shaved to rid them of lice. My best friend Arthur, he noticed, though. He was part black and part Mexican, had just moved to Brownsville from some big city slum in Michigan where his mother's boyfriend had been employed at a GM factory, and he read labels. "Hey, Dom," he said. "Yo, man, you're wearing a girl's shirt. Or is the spree making baggy boy shirts now, too?" So to change the subject, I slugged him high in the chest and ran away. He chased me down to punch me back and left me crying in my girl's blouse. If she had any guilt about giving the Mimis the lion's share of the clothing budget, I imagine the justification my mother probably used was that my older brother and I would just ruin our clothes, working with Dad under the greasy trucks. It made better sense for the Mimis to be in high fashion than for the feral boys to wreck new clothes. "Mimi, you look just like Jennifer Beals in Flashdance. You should join the dance team at school." "I know, Mimi, I think so too. Mimi, I think you should dye your hair back to its original color, ash." "I know, Mimi, I'm trying." During this time, my brother Dan's eyesight was so bad he couldn't read the blackboard in school and constantly ran into corners or short, skinny people. People thought he was Asian, he squinted so much. Every photo of him taken in junior high, he looks like he's trying to see into the photographer's eyes through the camera lens. This, of course, goes entirely unnoticed, and it is the younger Mimi, Mary, with a 20/20 vision, who gets vanity glasses with her name etched in gold script in the corner. Dan wouldn't get glasses until he was in the military, when he was 17. Eventually, Dad's failure at navigating the business and providing for his family intruded on the Mimi's fantasy. Dad made a decision that as soon as school ended, Mom would take the Mimis and Syl and drive them to California to participate in the seasonal grape harvest with Dad's cousins, people vaguely related to Grandma through marriage, I think. They would be treated like adults there, paid the same as everyone else. Mom, I remember, was horrified at the implications, at the shame of having to send her virginal and royal daughters out to the fields. Plus, Dad's extended family out in California were very different from us, wild and frightening and Californian. The Mimis, though, were undaunted, did not understand the complications. "Mimi, we're going to California? Oh my God, Mimi, we're going to be Valley Girls." "Mimi, gag me with a spoon, Mimi." "Mimi, your roots are showing." We packed up Mom, the Mimis, and Sylvia in the beige 1980 Pontiac Bonneville, already an antique on its second engine and failing transmission, and they drove out of Brownsville. A year later, I took this ride as well and also ended up picking grapes for the summer, mostly out of envy. That we were migrant workers for that period didn't occur to me, nor to anyone else. That label would never stick, could never stick. We couldn't descend to that level. We just had to do it to help out Dad, that was all. Desperate circumstances calling for desperate measures and all that. But it was too much for the Mimis, the reality of this first trip. Sadly, I think it was childhood's end for the Mimis, The vineyards had somehow inverted their secret garden, and the low door in the wall had closed shut behind them. When they first reached California, the Mimis did indeed become Valley Girls, the hippest, cutest, best-dressed migrant workers of that year, and very likely for many years to come. The older Mimi, Marge, continued to dress like Jennifer Beals in Flashdance out in the fields, where the sun sizzled any inch of exposed skin. She wore a spaghetti-strapped, red-and-white-striped esprit top, white cotton shorts, and a matching headband with her red-and-white leather Nike tennis shoes, and took pictures of the vineyards and the workers with her Canon AE-1. Her headband kept a white strip of skin on her forehead from tanning, and as a result, she was forced to wear headbands for a few months afterwards, way after headbands were out of fashion. Eventually, though, even she started dressing like the rest of the migrant workers, wearing long-sleeved collared shirts buttoned all the way to the neck, thick,

0: unstylish denim and work boots, with a bandana covering her nose and mouth, or else she would have died of heatstroke. There were no photos taken of that. Mary, the younger Mimi, did not fare any better. Her vanity glasses with the fake lenses were scratched well beyond recovery. Her roots grew out, and her hair turned a lighter brown as a result of the heat and the pesticides of the grape fields of Southern California. The hard work went on all summer, and eventually it became bitter enough to breach even the walls of the Mimi's perfectly constructed fantasy. And so sadly, eventually even they were humiliated, and the illusion of wealth that had kept the family's idea of itself buoyant was deflated. When they returned to Brownsville, as happy as we were to see them, no one ever mentioned the Mimis again. They were gone, and it was Marge and Mary that returned to their place, Mary rubbing her nose with the palm of her hand from allergies and snapping at anyone who tried to talk to her, and Marge, who never went back to California and took a job at the bank the following summer instead. I was sorry to see the Mimis go. We all were. When they were at their peak, the Mimis had been capable of creating a real sort of magic around them, enchanting both people and places so that you could be looking at the same dreary landscape as them, the same terrible and hopeless event. And while you might be miserable and bitter, they would be beaming, enthralled, and enthusiastically hopeful. And then, if you got near them, or were blessed enough to maybe talk to them, you would walk away feeling the same way as they felt, too. They were a gift to everyone who was lucky enough to get caught in their Anais, the Mimis. They made all of us Americans.
1: Domingo Martinez reading an excerpt from his book, The Boy Kings of Texas, which is a memoir and a finalist for the National Book Award. Since we first broadcast today's show, Domingo's published another memoir called My Heart as a Drunken Compass. Act four, Anchor Babies. So this week, as we were putting together the radio show and sending reporters out into middle schools, we discovered that in schools all over the country, there already were reporters on the ground, deep inside, covering the issues that middle school kids really care about.
2: Good afternoon, Huskies. It is Thursday, September 15th, 2011. After today, there are only 162 school days until summer vacation. I'm Taylor.
3: And I'm Amanda.
1: These are student newscasters from Hart Middle School in Pleasanton, California. I myself got my start on the mic on the morning announcements. And this is what middle school morning announcements in some schools are like today. Students make these full-blown video productions. Some of them have music themes. Kids stand in front of banners with their school logo, or sometimes it's a green screen backdrop, so they make it look like they're on a local TV news set. Our producer, Jonathan Menjivar, has been watching these newscasts all week with fascination, and he has noticed a few trends.
4: Just like the local news, middle school newscasts tend to follow a formula. They almost all start with the Pledge of Allegiance.
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6: Okay. We have late-breaking news. You will be the first to know that we have two birthdays today. Happy birthday to both Gabriel Romero and Nathan Nidell.
4: This has to qualify as breaking news because it's school. There's not a lot of exciting stuff for them to report. They have to tell their fellow students what the cafeteria is serving that day, when makeup pictures are being taken, and do the weather. My favorite comes from this girl, McKenna, near Buffalo, who's clearly had enough.
7: Good morning, Amherst Middle School. This is McKenna with today's weather. It's going to be how it is, like it is now, pretty much all day. In the afternoon, colder, windy, and wet, with heavier rain. In the evening, winds to the southwest, 15 to 20.
4: These newscasts are middle school in relief, like what you'd see if there was a middle school exhibit at the Natural History Museum. There are tiny kids with big ears, shy red-faced kids, jocks, computer club kids, completely normal, super sweet, overachieving ones. They were fun to watch. I'd forgotten that middle school kids can have this overconfident goofiness. I spent days watching kids deliver these newscasts, and I was curious what they'd be like if they actually reported on the stories that mattered the most to them, stuff they'd never say on the morning announcements, the big headlines in their school that week. So I found a school that was willing to play along. Parkville Middle School is just north of Baltimore, and the students there do their morning announcements as a six-minute show called PTV. With the help of their teacher, Ms. Davis, the kids put out a really involved production. There's three TV cameras, a control room, And the anchors sit at one of those giant news desks. It has a

0: 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Behind them, there's a backdrop of downtown Baltimore.
1: Girls, don't forget to wash your hair. I see Amanda, especially, see her sitting right on your mic.
0: With Miss Davis's help, I enlisted the kids in this experiment to write up a newscast with news from their lives and the stories they each cared about. And they delivered. They said they had fun doing it.
2: So I've heard that there is a new Martin Luther King Jr. statue in Washington, D.C. That statue doesn't even look like him. It looks like he has a unibrow.
3: Our school's getting their boiler fixed, and they talked over the announcements like it was an important thing, but it didn't really sound important to me. But I guess they thought it was important for some students and the teachers.
4: Kids were randomly clapping at lunch, and the teachers got fed up. So last week, a rule was made that you're not allowed to clap. So on lunch, this one kid, Raymond, clapped. I think he got suspended.
5: The U.S. Department of Agriculture is banning potatoes from school lunches. I love potatoes. They can just make them healthier or something. They don't have to ban them.
6: The weather has been terribly cold lately. I've had to wear my UGG boots like 5 times in the past 3 weeks. I swear, if I find any dirt on them anywhere, Mother Nature is going to hear from me.
7: So over the weekend, my best friend told me he's still going trick-or-treating. He says he's going with a friend from school. Personally, I think we are all too old to be trick-or-treating. Well, that is all I have for today. I'm Billy Cochran. Have a good day.
0: Zakiya Bryant decided to go hyper-local with her news. She wears glasses, and she had her hair pulled back with a headband.
8: In local news, a.k.a. here at Parkville Middle, there is a lot of drama going on. Me personally, I lost most of my friends. I really miss those chicks, but I don't think they feel the same. Kaylin and Jaya were my besties, and now they're gone. I still love them, though. They're my sisters. Well, I don't really have too much more to say because my life is kind of boring. So, deuces.
0: Zakiya and I talked for a while. She told me that deuces is just another way of saying peace out.
9: Can I ask you about your friends? What happened?
8: Well, it was a lot of drama going on. Some things got said and people's feelings got hurt. And some of us made up, some of us didn't, but I hope that we can. Yeah. It sucks.
9: So you're not talking to them at all?
8: Well, actually, she's not talking to me because I called her a name and it hurt her feelings. So, yeah, she's very upset with me. I need to apologize. I didn't do that yet. I feel kind of bad about that, so I'm going to.
0: The very last kid I talked to was Jaya Wadi. She sandwiched her most surprising news in between a couple other stories.
10: My brother goes to Penn State, and he's on the football team. And I've been to all the home games, and they're a lot of fun. The students are crazy, and they get dressed up in blue and white. It's really cool. So my friend is always depressed, and then she's, like, mad at me all the time. So I don't understand that. I was watching the news the other day, and they were talking about how President Obama...
0: Did you catch that? About her depressed friend. I asked Jaya if it was hard to write about her.
10: Yeah, because I didn't want to, like, hurt her feelings, but she really doesn't care. Because she said she wrote about me, too.
9: Oh, this is...
10: Zakiya.
9: Yeah, yeah. Oh, wow, I didn't realize that her friends she was talking about were in this class.
10: Yeah, they, we are. But I've known her since, like, 5th grade. So we kind of fight a lot. But we always wind up being friends in the end. So...
9: What happened exactly?
10: Nothing, really. Just people telling other people things, spreading rumors and drama. Middle school.
0: Ms. Davis, the journalism teacher at Parkville Middle, is always stressing that her students be factual and truthful in their stories. The news isn't rumors and opinions. But in middle school, sometimes it's hard to remember that. It's hard to step back and look at a story from different perspectives.
11: 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Act 5, Blue Kid on the Block. Last September, a kid that we're going to call Leo, not his real name, started 7th grade at a new school, and he was having a more extreme experience. He was having a harder time finding his place in middle school than other middle school kids because he was new to town. His family had just arrived from Rochester, New York. He had that on top of everything else. Leo still loved Rochester. He loved his school there. He loved his friends. Suddenly, everything about his life was different, and according

0: Leo, much, much worse. The signature on his Gmail account read, "Rochester is much better," in big red letters. Sarah Koenig knows Leo and his parents and visited them at home to see how Leo was doing.
1: This is how much Leo does not want to be here. When I got to his house, he was on the sofa with a laptop investigating Greyhound bus schedules. His mother was going to drive him and his sister back to Rochester for the Columbus Day weekend, but not until Saturday morning, and Leo wanted to get there Friday for more time with his friends. A multi-stage negotiation followed with his dad. For one thing, a bus ticket costs money.
2: That's not a problem. I
3: not for
2: that
3: you.
2: Money.
3: No, that wasn't a problem for you.
2: No, but...
3: There isn't one
2: at 6:15 in the morning, and you won't let me miss school on Friday.
3: The bus takes 8 hours. Even if you left at noon, you'd beat it. Yeah, you're going to do the math. That's excellent.
1: Never mind that the bus takes twice as long as driving, and never mind that Leo would be alone and have to change buses, and that his parents had no intention of letting him go through with this plan. But it's the kind of negotiation you indulge when your kid is miserable. And Leo is miserable. He told me right away he was, and that he had been from the moment he got here in August.
4: Is this the first time in your life where you felt like you've been sad about something for this long?
2: I think so, except for maybe when my other cat died, my old cat.
4: And does this feel worse than that?
2: Yes. Mm-hmm. I've never had long periods of sad until now. I don't know. I don't know anyone here, really. And I think it's just everything in general. It's overwhelming.
1: Back in Rochester, Leo had known all his best friends since kindergarten or before. They played together at school, after school, on weekends. Everybody knew everybody. Everything was comfortable. And as a sixth grader in his old school, he and his friends were at the top of the heap. They wore green sashes in the morning and got to be door monitors for the younger kids coming into the building. So imagine now, Leo takes a school bus for the first time to his new school, a sprawling one-story building full of sixth, seventh, and eighth graders. Leo's small for his age, only a hair taller than his sister, who's only 9 years old. On day one, he knows exactly no one.
2: It was much louder than my old school. Much louder. People talking, people closing and opening lockers, people walking. It was just noise. Just older kids, more kids, because my old school is tiny.
1: Leo is between. He's old enough to decipher Greyhound bus schedules, but not old enough to actually travel on one by himself. And old enough to know that if he's going to survive in middle school, he has to make friends. But that making those friends stands to be significantly more complicated than it was back in Rochester. Leo's sister, Auden, is in fourth grade. He says she's not having as hard a time of it.
2: She hasn't been alive as long. She hasn't made as deep connections, and she already met a friend in her school. I think it's easier to make friends in elementary school than in middle school.
4: Oh, really? Why?
2: Because people care less about who you are.
4: What do you mean by that?
2: The older you get, the more you judge people on their looks, their background, their how they act, like what cool is for kids. Because in kindergarten, you could just walk up to someone and say, "Do you want to be my friend?" And they would, then that would be it. But it's harder. I just think people are more wary before they open up. They like, I don't know, in first grade, if I met someone, I wouldn't really care who they were. I would just care if they were nice or not.
1: The day I interviewed him, Leo had a couple of breakthroughs. He emailed his parents during the school day to tell them the first piece of good news they'd had from him. Until that day, the emails had mostly been three desperate words, "I feel awful." Without even a period at the end to make the feeling finite, it was an endless awful. But on this Thursday, he wrote to tell them the mashed potatoes they serve in the cafeteria were great, followed by 4 exclamation points. Second, and this was the big news, he asked another kid if he wanted to come over. Leo told me he'd thought about it first for a few days, then finally emailed the boy, whose name is Devin, another seventh grader. But now, Leo didn't want to call Devin's house to finalize a plan. He dreaded the awkwardness of the phone. So his dad called Devin's parents, introduced himself as Leo's father.
3: He goes to school with your son, Evan, and we were... Devin, I'm so sorry, Devin. I'm getting the evil look from my son, I apologize, but we're hoping Devin can come over on Sunday. Thanks. I panicked.

0: How'd that go?
1: Not well.
2: My son, Freddy.
3: I thought Leo might be upset about it, maybe get sulky. But here he was cracking up, joking with his dad. It was such a relief to hear him laugh after he'd been so solemn in our interview. And I thought, this is all going to be okay. He's going to snap out of it. He's almost there. An afternoon with Devin is going to do the trick. Then Sunday came.
4: Okay, now I have 3 health again.
5: You could tell your wolf to attack.
4: Okay, I'm going to tell my wolf to attack then.
3: Leo taught Devin how to play Dungeons and Dragons.
6: And the wolf lands on its feet.
4: Yay, go wolfie, go wolfie, go wolfie.
6: I am so weird.
3: On the drive home, Leo and Devin talked nonstop, a gentle rat-a-tat one-upmanship, emanating from deep inside a computer game.
7: I am a blood elf warlock.
8: Warlocks are fun. Can you summon your imp yet?
7: Yeah, you start with an imp.
8: Oh, right. I had a goblin shaman.
7: I'm a night elf druid, and I can turn into a cat at level 8, which is nice.
8: And at level 12, you get a bear.
3: By the time they dropped Devin off, they were giggling.
7: Yeah, you start with
9: Bunny.
7: Our cat responds to whatever you call. We said, his name is Pippin, but we can call him football.
9: You can call him football.
7: You're football.
10: Thanks for coming over.
8: Thanks.
11: Thank you for inviting me.
8: See you tomorrow.
3: So a perfect day, right? Leo's parents were relieved, hopeful, but no.
0: It's Wednesday. You had your friend over on Sunday. How'd it go?
1: Went okay. Yeah, went okay.
0: Has it changed anything about being here?
1: A little bit. I don't think very much, but a little bit, yeah.
0: What's changed? What's the little bit?
1: That I know someone at school. It helps. Not all that much, but sort of, yeah.
3: This is when I realized I'd underestimated the depth of Leo's gloom, that he greets every morning of every school day with dread, and not because he's being bullied or anyone's being mean to him.
1: I feel sick because I know that I have the whole day ahead of me, and then I have the next day and the next day and the next day and the next day and the next day ahead of me.
0: Does it pass once you get to school?
1: No, not really. It usually increases to a climax around lunchtime, and then I've been throwing up recently, and then it just stays that level of sickness until I get home.
0: You're kidding me. You're throwing up at school?
1: Yeah.
0: Oh, that's awful. In the bathroom or where?
1: Yeah, in the bathroom. Usually at lunch I feel really bad, and I go to the bathroom and I throw up.
0: Has that happened this week?
1: Today it did.
0: Do you tell your parents, like, I don't want to go, or do you just, you know you have to, so you don't say anything?
1: No, I throw a screaming fit.
0: Every morning?
1: Yeah, pretty much. I didn't today.
0: What was different about this morning? How come you didn't today?
1: I felt resigned. I knew that I would have to go anyways, so I gave up.
3: Here's the curse of being almost 13. Old enough to understand his life will supposedly get better with time, but not old enough to really believe he's going to feel any differently than he does right this minute. Since making friends with Devin, Leo is one step toward being the kid he wants to be. Someone with pals. Someone who's comfortable again. But he says, right now, he's just worried he's going to be throwing up all year.
12: Sarah Koenig. In the 15 years since we first broadcast this story, Leo has transitioned. She now lives in New York City and is pursuing a career in the arts. She says she's not happy all the time, but things are better than they were. Sarah Koenig's now the host of Serial. She's working on a brand new show that I heard a draft version of. I have to say, it's incredible. It is a total pleasure. It's going to be out very soon, this fall. X6, Grande with Sugar. So I've been talking to educators, and one who had taught for years in high school and then moved to middle school told me that the key difference between teaching in the two environments was that in middle school, you have to be sympathetic to and patient with all of the emotional drama. You have to deal with that directly if you want the classroom to work. Which brings me to this next story. of a student who was doing badly in a middle school in Newark, New Jersey.
10: He was a mess. He would come in, his uniform would be dirty. He hadn't showered. He hadn't had breakfast. His book bag most likely had a hole in it, and all of his pens and pencils had fallen out. His homework wasn't done. And so, of course, he'd come in and he'd be angry.
12: This is Shannon Grande, who teaches at Rise Academy Middle School, which is a public school, 91% Black and Latino and eligible for free lunches, one of the KIPP charter schools, hence the uniforms. I heard about this story from Elizabeth Green, who has been reporting on this school for a journalism outfit called Gotham Schools. Anyway, this teacher, Sharon Grande, says that this seventh grader would come in angry all the time.
10: And usually someone would say something little to him like, you know, your shirt's not tucked in, or
11: another kid would.
10: Yeah, because they do that. They just kind of pick at each other, and it would set him off. And then he would just be very loud and just be like, oh, why do you always have to say this to me? And slam his stuff down. I hate this place. And you just go into these very general rants. And, usually that's an indicator to us, when they use those very general statements, that they're not processing through their emotions, that they're feeling overwhelmed.
12: So this kid was in an unfortunate spiral. He felt isolated from the other kids just inherently because his home situation was so bad. And then he would get angry with the other kids, which then made them mad and made him more isolated. And he got worse and worse. Threw some stuff across a room and it hit a teacher.
10: And there were points where he would come in and he would refuse to do anything all day long. And he would cry. He would break out and cry in the middle of class. He didn't even know why.
12: And he couldn't explain why. One big problem for him, one reason that he was ostracized, he didn't wash. Kids would whisper about it. And when he would get mad and then arguments would escalate, that is where it would go. You're dirty. You smell. The kids would say it right to his face. Over time, the staff found all kinds of ways to address this. They got him clean clothes and a place to clean up before school. But the bigger problem, and that's the problem of his isolation and his anger, Ms. Grande says it was not clear how to deal with that. They would try things, but nothing was working. And then finally one day in history class during a group work, he was trash talking, and one of the best girls in the class, one of Ms. Grande's best students, ended up in an argument with him saying terrible things. And Ms. Grande felt like, really? You too?
10: When I pulled the girl, and she was like, well, he brings it on. You know, he gets angry, and then what am I supposed to say? I was like, well, you could not say that, you know? That he's dirty and he smells. And she's like, well, he does. And I said, I think this is a bigger conversation.
12: So Ms. Grande took this girl and the three other girls who had been doing group work with this boy, and she took those girls into the teacher's room, and all four of these girls were academically strong, and all of them had shown good leadership qualities in the school in the past. And she talked to them.
10: You know, I had explained to them that he struggles just to get here every day. That I was like, you know, you wake up in the morning and you've got somebody that's getting you out of the door, giving you breakfast, making sure your clothes are clean, making sure you get here on time. He doesn't have that. Like, he has nobody doing that for him. And at that time, you know, I knew that the power had been off at his house, that the week before the water was shut off, that they had had part of their roof cave in. he has an elderly grandmother that he tries to take care of, and she had been getting up in the middle of the night and wandering, and he would hear her and get up and carry her back upstairs.
11: What was the reaction?
10: Empathy. And she's like, I didn't know that, you know, and the other girls there were, you know, talking about that. And I was like, you know, I'm telling you something that I normally wouldn't tell another student. This, you know, this is something very private, but I'm trusting that you're mature enough to handle this. And I was like, so, you know, you're kind of breaking him down when you're doing these things. And she's like, well, can we talk to him? I was a little nervous, you know, obviously. I was really worried about it. I was like, what am I doing here? This could be really dangerous and backfire on me terribly. They started to talk, and they're like, you know, when you get angry, you know, we get angry back. What do you expect us to say?
12: And it really was just a couple minutes before the kids told Ms. Grande, we can take it from here. And she left them to talk. Afterwards, the boy told Ms. Grande that it felt good. It felt good that these girls knew that he was trying to deal with his anger. And since this conversation, over time, the entire class has entered this discussion with this kid. And when this kid has an outburst, they will all talk openly about his anger.
10: Like the students say, well, you've told us you're working on this. What are you going to do differently now? And then he'd try to explain, well, you know, I'm trying to take deep breaths, you know, I'm trying to journal when I'm getting angry. I'm trying to do, you know, and he'd come up with whatever solutions he's trying to do. But a lot of times even it wasn't about the solution, the peer pressure itself and the feeling like, you know, he'd come in and, you know, he's making these general statements like everybody's against me. And then he's starting to feel like, okay, maybe everybody isn't against me. You know, maybe they are just frustrated with this behavior that I'm doing, that I could be doing better. And so that we started to see that impact of peer pressure.
11: It's like you took the entire machinery of middle school dynamics and you're harnessing it to help this kid.
10: Exactly.
11: To harness the fact that they'll listen to peers.
10: Exactly. And we know they do.
12: This is what the research shows, that in middle school you listen to peers more than you listen to anybody else. And that is working with this kid. The other day, this kid got a detention for missing part of his uniform, and he started on a rant in class about how they're all against him, and all the time they're on his back, and everybody's against him, and it was the end of the world, and Ms. Grande finally asked him, who's they? Who's everybody? And he started smiling, and she asked him, what's he really upset about? And unlike in the past, he could untangle it. He could tell her.

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1: Like, they give you the dress code, and then they give you, like, the rules. 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
3: Coming up, from westerns to comedy to opera, with a sprinkling of poetry, the BBC's Arts Hour has it all. Director Ridley Scott tells us about his dystopian western film, The Dog Stars. Kanan Gill, one of the biggest comedians to come out of India, talks about his global tour. And T.S. Eliot Prize-winning poet Anthony Joseph shares memories of growing up in Trinidad. That's here on ABC Radio National after the news.

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1: Hello and welcome to the Arts Hour from the BBC World Service. I'm Nikki Beattie, bringing you a star-studded lineup of global guests and some cultural companionship with the best arts, entertainment and culture conversation from across the BBC and beyond. Coming up, one of the world's most successful British directors, Ridley Scott, on his new movie The Dog Stars. It's a dystopian western. The legendary French pianist sisters, Katia and Marielle Lebec, on their enduring performance lives, and the T.S. Eliot Prize-winning poet Anthony Joseph shares his memories of growing up in Trinidad. Also on the show, Guyanese-British actor Letitia Wright, most famous for her role as Shuri in the Marvel Universe movies, discusses returning to the stage, and the American opera star Angel Blue talks about preparing to perform at London's Royal Albert Hall. That's not all, though. I have two guests in the Arts Hour studio with me to welcome back Kannan Gill, one of the biggest comedians to come out of India. We'll be talking about his new show, Not This Again, and accompanying us on the way with her cultural critics head on, we say hello to Vidisha. So before we go any further, do you both have a cultural highlight this week to recommend to the world, Vidisha?
2: I do. I think that everyone should follow the Hong Kong Film Festival in London. There is an online component at the end of September. So if you would like your Cantonese language or born and brought up in Hong Kong, but international cinema, go onto their site and look at lots of lovely shorts and features from across the region.
1: What a great and accessible recommendation. Thank you. Kannan, what about you?
3: I would like to recommend the book I'm reading. It's called Intertitle by Yuvan Aves. And it's an extraordinary meditation on the coast in India, specifically in Chennai, but also mixed with a personal memoir, which is, I think it's fantastic.
1: How lovely.
3: Yeah.
1: Thank you both very much. First then,

0: Ridley Scott, one of the most significant living film directors. His iconic movies include Alien, Blade Runner, Thelma and Louise, and Gladiator. Surprisingly, he's never won a Best Director Oscar, although he will be given an honorary Oscar in November this year. His latest film, The Dog Stars, written by Mark L. Smith and starring Jacob Elordi and Margaret Qualley, is a dystopian space western about hope, set against the backdrop of a deadly pandemic. Although it is a post-apocalyptic thriller, it doesn't envisage a future with zombies, thank heavens. It centres around a community of near-future survivors who think they found signs of other human life after hearing a mysterious radio signal. When Ridley Scott joined Jason DeRosso on ABC Radio National Screen Show, he explained how he first came across the Dog Stars story.
1: Well, I was sent the screenplay directly for me to read for comment. And what I thought was special about it was, apart from the writing is great, adaptation is really good, but actually the voids, the traps of apocalyptic movies. So that's what attracted me to it.
2: And what do you mean by the traps of apocalyptic movies? Of course, you're no stranger to...
1: I have no zombies. We've over... What is the matter with us? Why are we so fascinated by zombies? And World War Z did it so well, I don't want to even go there. So I look at the future in the way that if it were coming to that, it would go tribal immediately. It would probably be fundamentally medieval within about 6 weeks. Those who didn't have weapons would be vulnerable. And for instance, in the United States, I don't want to go political, but tribal would literally become tribal. And they want to take back the land, wouldn't they? Think about the logic of it all. So I start with that. I start off with what would be the realities of it. And so I don't want the film to become like a documentary and depressing. It is entertainment at a certain level.
2: You say you don't want to go political, but do you think people will read this as a bit of a political allegory in our times, given the kind of border panic that drives a lot of...
1: Are you kidding? It's happening today as we speak, dude. You know it. I watch the news. People don't know what is going on in the world. They don't watch the news. I'm a news hound, so I watch it 3 times a day. And where we're going should be really dealt with. And it's not being dealt with, is it?
2: Tell me, I spoke to Connie Nielsen after Gladiator 2, and she talked about how much she loved working with you, and she described you as a kind of... I put it to her that you were... There was always a philosophical underpinning to your films. There was quite a clear one. And she called you a profane philosopher. She said that your films, you speak through beauty and spectacle, and your films are very visceral. And she also said that on set, they're quite visceral to make. She said that you'd light incense on the set of Gladiator 2 and that, you know, a lot of practical effects. Can you tell me about the kind of the way you like to work and the environment you like to create on set?
1: Well, it comes from my years, almost 20 years as a commercial filmmaker. I didn't have film school. I didn't have drama school, but I had a great profession. I caught the wave. I literally caught the wave of advertising. And from that, I would do many series of commercials, which were perfume, soft drinks, hard drinks, cigarettes. And I ended up, when I was kind of more or less stopped commercial doing film, I was asked to come back and do Steve Jobs' first ad for his first computer. It was called 1984, where they recalled the book, but never talked about the computer, never showed it. So all you've got was this 60-second thing which said, we're going to show you at 1984, ain't going to be 1984. That's top advertising. And each 60-second, when you're skilled at that art, you can tell a story in 60 seconds. And so that was a very good platform for me to get into movies. So my commercial, I learned about great art directing, great photography, and great cutting. And I think that I carried forward in the film. As did Alan Parker, Adrian Lyne, Tony Scott, Hugh Hudson. We caught the wave, and I think we changed the way feature films would look. We influenced all the feature films.
0: Ridley Scott. The Dog Stars has a stellar lineup of great actors alongside Jacob Elordi and Margaret Qualley, Guy Pearce, Allison Janney, Benedict Wong, and Josh Brolin. And The Dog Stars.

0: Wars is in movie theatres across the world. My guests on today's Arts Hour are cultural critic Badisha and the Indian comedian, author and actor Kannan Gill. Badisha, given the many horrors in the world right now, how do you feel about seeing a film like this which imagines how bad things could get?
1: I love Ridley Scott, but I may miss this one for a little while, maybe until next summer when it's sunshiny outside and I don't feel that there's a dystopia beyond the walls and also inside my screen. It's very hard to stop the doom scrolling in reality now, so it does feel as if a dystopia in terms of entertainment is really just some kind of horrible 12-step guide to what is probably likely to happen.
0: What about the cast, though?
1: They're amazing, and you need movie stars to get people into cinemas. I am such a fan of watching a big director with great stars, a big storyline, a lot of budget, with other people in a cinema, not in a tiny little screen that you're holding in your hand.
0: Kannan, what's the appeal of a film like this for you, if there is any? Because you've written science fiction. So it's your jam.
2: It is my jam. I will say that. And post-apocalyptic fiction is also something I've done. So I wonder why there's so much post-apocalyptic fiction is because you can't imagine a future without apocalypse. Is that an inevitable conclusion that's hardwired in us somehow?
0: It must be, mustn't it? It must be like, what is the worst case scenario? And let's prepare for it.
2: Yeah, and there's always like the quest for hope and the quest for community in these films. But in my novel, actually, I imagined a post-apocalyptic utopia. So I thought that'd be more interesting. But I am anti-zombie.
0: Me too.
2: You know, I don't. What's the problem with zombies?
1: He's anti-zombie. He's pro-zombie.
0: Well, I just can't suspend my disbelief. But having said that, I loved The Last of Us, so I can go there weirdly. I think it just depends who the character's telling my story is.
2: But it's a story about people in the end of the end of the day.
0: Yeah,
2: so, I mean, have zombies. What's the problem?
0: Okay, thank you both. You're listening to The Arts Hour from the BBC World Service. I'm Nikki Beatty. The French piano-playing Lebec sisters have a new album out. It's called 55, as it's made up of 55 compositions and marks the 55th anniversary of their first recording. They were just 17 and 19 when the great 20th century composer Olivier Messiaen asked them to perform one of his famously difficult works as their first ever record. This collection brings together new recordings and archive selections. The duo have had works created for them by some of the biggest names in contemporary classical music. When Katia and Marielle spoke with the BBC's Tom Service, he asked them whether this love for playing the piano together was there from childhood before they became professionals.
3: When we were children, yeah, we love each other, but we did not build up what we've built up now.
4: In fact, when we grew up, we had our prize as piano solo, in fact.
5: You both won the prize as piano solo. You were both first as piano solo, and then it was shared between you. It's not the case that you were sitting at the same piano stool, maybe two piano stools, and playing four-hand repertoire all the time.
4: In fact, we started like that. It was a disaster.
3: It was a total disaster.
4: Yeah, because it's very hard. It's very tricky to play four hands.
3: Right.
4: Because sometimes you have to be careful because one note cannot repeat because we don't have the same space for the pedal. It's really difficult.
3: So the first piece was La Berceuse de Forêt, and that was so difficult. We kept arguing, oh, you take all my space, I want to pedal. No, I want to pedal and all that. So at the end, so now, finally, we can play this piece after 55 years of practicing.
4: For two pianos, of course.
3: We've played a lot of contemporary composer music written by women, that we did. But in fact, end of 18th century, like Hélène de Montgeroux, 19th century, Fanny Mendelssohn, Marie Jal, we never really played them. And then we went to the African-American who could not be composed because of the color of their skin, Margaret Bonds and Nina Simone. They were totally blocked, and Margaret was an amazing woman. So courageous, because she was humiliated when she was at the university in Chicago. The people really totally dismissed her. At the end, she managed to play as a soloist with the Chicago Orchestra. So we choose the woman also for their story. It would not be possible to do all the things we've done 55 years ago and to do all the things we are doing now. We added a lot of composers that we

0: We were not playing at this time. People like Bryce Dessner, Philip Glass, Nico Muhly, of course, they were not even born, so we could not play them. But that was the purpose of 55. It was try to put together the little piece and bit we prefer.
1: You call them your points of light, the composers you work with.
0: Yes, and they all became friends, really.
1: You hear this on the third volume of 55, especially the composers who you've worked with, that they write things specifically for Marielle and Katia Labelle.
0: This is true, because in the case of Nico, he even put quotation of Rameau, in his concerto. Okay. And I said, oh, that's so nice, Nico, that you put those quotations. He said, of course, you are French, and I'm writing for two French pianists.
2: The Labelle sisters. My guests on today's Arts Hour are the comedian Cunnan Gill and our cultural critic is Padisha. Padisha, I think you're a fan of their work. Tell me more.
3: I've been aware of them for decades now through a very starry recommendation. Madonna mentioned them in an interview about 20 years ago, and so I found them out and I just saw these two really elegant, expressive, erudite women performing live, and they were so full of character, but they're also so dedicated to promoting and interpreting the composers whose work they play. I was just impressed by them immediately. It's very, very hard to attract mainstream notice if you're in the contemporary classical field. It's seen as being niche, even though, of course, it has so many devotees. So for the Labelle sisters to really carry that forward into the mainstream, helped a little bit by Madonna, is an amazing achievement of theirs.
2: Cunnan, could you imagine working with a sibling for more than half a century? Would it be harmonious?
4: My sister and I are competent and incompetent at the exactly same things.
2: Oh.
4: So I think it would be like we wouldn't complement each other. We would just stack up on one side. So both of us are creatively inclined, but like financially incompetent, don't understand business. And I think we could figure it out. My sister is the golden child. She did everything right. Yeah. That's why I got to do stand-up comedy. It's because she topped university.
2: Padisha, could you imagine working with a sibling?
3: I could, because my sibling idea is a complete fantasy. It would be so good to have a partner in crime.
2: Yeah.
3: And I really have this image of a sister who's like a mini-me in my head. And all I want to do is really wholesome stuff, like go on a walking holiday together. Like a long walking holiday or a watercolouring trip to rural Japan and then have a meal. And then
2: I really thought about it.
3: And at the end of the day, you have twin beds in the same room. You say, oh, I'm really tired. And you both go to sleep and then repeat a long walk the next day.
2: I just travelled with you there. That's so beautiful. Who else springs to mind when you think of other creative sibling partnerships? Cunnan, anyone for you?
4: The Wachowskis,
2: yes.
4: Who made The Matrix.
2: Mm-hmm. Any Indians?
4: There was the Ramsey brothers.
2: Oh, the Ramsey brothers made horror films.
4: Yeah, and there were a bunch of brothers, though. I don't know how many there were, but if you watch the credits of one of their films, it's just like how many
2: Ramsey,
4: brothers
2: Ramsey,
4: are there?
2: Ramsey, Ramsey, Ramsey.
4: Yeah. They used to make horror films in like the 70s and 80s and they were all awful, but it speaks to a time where, it was enjoyably awful.
2: Yes, and I did a campaign for a very famous ice cream in India. I was a model with a guy called Ravi Kote, and we did it as a tribute to a Ramsey Brothers horror film. It was in that style with the same music and the same bad lighting. And
4: really? Do you remember a line?
2: No, I didn't have to do a line. I just had to go like that. Yeah.
4: Still got it.
2: Still got it?
4: Yeah.
2: Padisha, famous double acts in terms of siblings.
3: There are lots in cinema. So the Coen brothers is an obvious one. There is a fantastic pair of Belgian animators and puppet masters called the Kay brothers. Q-U-A-Y. But the ones I want to really promote are a band called Wager Project.
2: Oh.
3: Half British, half Chinese siblings, Olivia Hardy and William Gao. And they have got their next album, Nocturne, out at the end of this month, and they're touring all over the world.
2: Thank you both so much. You're with The Arts Hour. I'm Nikki Bedi. The poet and musician Anthony Joseph has lived in the UK for almost four decades, since his early 20s, and his Trinidadian upbringing still influences much of what he writes. His collection, Sonnets for Albert, won the T.S. Eliot Prize for Poetry in 2023. The poems focused on his difficult relationship with his late father.

0: other. His latest work is risky and eclectic in both themes and poetic forms. Called Haunting the Black Air, it references his diverse cultural upbringing, whether that's listening to the great American jazz musicians of Harlem or his grandmother's folk tales. The connecting thread seems to be an ambivalence towards the past and nostalgia, something he spoke to the BBC's Samira Ahmed about.
1: Well, I think nostalgia is part of the thing that gives us our identity, you know. Nostalgia is a kind of grief, I think, a feeling of loss. And coming from the Caribbean, being a Caribbean person in the UK, you know, I left there when I was already in my 20s, so I'd grown up there. So a lot of my life was just spent looking back at that time and feeling an immense sense of loss, but also excitement for the future. But this idea of grief and nostalgia kind of permeates whatever I do now. Because I think, you know, as Kemal Braithwaite said, you know, you don't become a Caribbean person until you leave the Caribbean.
0: Ah.
1: You know? So, yeah, so now I've become more Caribbean. And that means trying to hold on to every little kernel of memory, you know.
2: The collection is called Haunting the Black Air, but the element that really feels like it's flowing through this book is water. The words are saturated with rivers and waves, often as nature is flowing over what is man-made. And there's a poem, Empires, in which you paint this very disturbing image of the drains from the grand houses are full of human remains and, you know, people unblocking them so that the water can flow again.
1: Mm.
2: Tell me about that poem.
1: Yeah, again, you know, a lot of these poems are drawn from experience. This is a poem in which I go back to Trinidad a few years ago, and I'm standing with my cousins. And literally as that happens, they're clearing this drain, and the drain is coming, the water is coming all from up in the hills. And it's just an imagination and a interpretation of that water of history and of time coming through and being cleared. And when you look around the valley, the valley is beautiful. They've beautified this space, which, you know, a couple hundred years back was a site of trauma. They've now beautified it and built beautiful homes, and they're clearing the drain for water to flow and color to come back into the earth.
2: We've talked about your work being infused with music references, and here in this collection we have Fela Kuti, we have Charlie Mingus, there's a DJ from Trinidad you remember who only had one deck. And I wonder if these musical references come almost more organically than the poetic references.
1: They all come together. You know, for me, I came to write poetry through music, through trying to write music, trying to write song lyrics. And music is the thing. Music is, I mean, poetry is music. Poetry is a kind of spoken music, you know. And all art aspires to the condition of music. Or everything, all art wants to be that immediate and that beautiful.
2: Yeah.
1: So music has always been really important for me.
2: Because as well as being rich in music, there are photographs, there are references to films in the book. There are even verses written in spiraling shapes. So
1: yeah.
2: Poetry is much more surreal to you. You've described yourself as a surrealist, haven't you?
1: Yeah, I think so. Because, you know, coming from the Caribbean, I mean, surrealism is one of the sort of defining traits of Caribbean literature and Caribbean art, even though it's a European idea. Carnival, you know, which I grew up with in Trinidad, is a very surreal thing, you know. And that has been part of my aesthetic since I was a child, this idea of magic and magical realism, surrealism, you know, playing with meaning and image.
0: Anthony Joseph and his latest collection is called Haunting the Black Air. Vidisha, why do you think nostalgia is such a huge aspect of our cultural psyche?
3: We are suffering massively under this screen-led, content-led era in which everything is dissolved into the internet. It's extraordinary because we're all addicted to our screens and yet no one's enjoying themselves at all. There is a real deep-seated desire, even amongst the very young who are 15 to 20, to go back to the 90s or even the 80s or even just that fantasy period of Bridgerton or Jane Austen or Empire or Regency where nobody was looking at a screen, nobody was texting. Love, sex and romance, but also politics and business all happened face-to-face or via letter. It was slower and things happened in their own time. I think we all feel that we are living through an era where very random, violent, awful, vulgar things are happening, but they're also happening too quickly to process.
0: Yes.
3: So even things like friendships are being polluted by texting too much, of being too much in touch. And in the olden days, it is definitely true, because I'm Gen X, I grew up in the 90s, that everything proceeded at its own pace in a normal way. And I miss that too.
0: Cullen, yeah. what are your thoughts on that?
4: I think because your life is spent so much in consumption, actually your life is not very substantial. Not a lot happens in your life. You're going through the motions, and even though it feels like you're occupied the whole day, you haven't taken part as a person in a lot of things. You've not been involved in life. And so I think maybe you're hearkening to a time where you were more active and participating in a substantial act of being human.
0: Thank you both so much. That's it for part one of the show, but don't go away. Still to come, Marvel star Letitia Wright on going back to her theatrical roots, and I'll be talking more to Cullen Gill about his new comedy show, The Arts Hour's, back after this.

0: Welcome back to The Arts Hour from the BBC World Service with me, Nikki Badey. If you've only just joined us, here's what you missed in the first half of the show. Ridley Scott talked about The Dog Stars, his new post-apocalyptic film. The French piano-playing sisters, Katia and Maria Lebec, on a half-century tinkling the ivories. And the poet Anthony Joseph reflected on his Trinidadian upbringing. Coming up, Marvel movies star Letitia Wright. And I'll be speaking to the star Indian comedian Kannan Gill, who's here with me in the studio, as is our cultural critic this week, Vidisha. First then, the actor and star, Letitia Wright. She gained global fame for her roles in the Marvel Cinematic Universe, playing Shuri in the Black Panther and Avengers movies. Born in Guyana, she grew up in the UK, establishing herself in London's theatrical scene before she broke through as a screen star. She's just returned to her stage roots in London and is starring in The Story at the National Theatre, a play which follows a group of African-American newspaper journalists who are competing to get a scoop. Along with co-star Ashley Thomas, also known as the rapper Bashy, Letitia Wright spoke to the BBC's Ramesh Ranganathan about her role.
1: I play Yvonne, I like to say a protagonist. And Yvonne is super ambitious, highly focused on achieving for herself and bettering herself. She's intelligent and she wants to advance in journalism, sometimes by any means necessary. And we weigh up the cost of that.
2: And how did you find playing a journalist? Did you have to do any sort of method? Did you do any methoding?
1: A lot of research.
2: Right.
1: A lot of research, yes.
2: Because I played a doctor in a play recently.
1: Oh, nice.
2: And my mum, she didn't understand it was a play. So she said to me, what's your character? And I said, I'm playing a doctor. She goes, but you don't have any medical training. I said, no,
1: yes.
2: But I said, it's all in the script. She goes, well, what will you do when you see? I said, it doesn't say, like, assess the casualty. Like, everything I'm saying is scripted.
1: Yeah.
2: So do you have to, like, get into the kind of zone of how, I guess it's the way, it's kind of the way you carry yourself, right, and the way you approach things, and it needs a little bit of insight.
1: Yeah, absolutely. I love acting, and bless your mom as well, I understand it too. But I love what we get to do, because you kind of get to have your cake and eat it. Like, you can be different people and get to zone into that world and research. And it was really, really intriguing for me to see the minds of how a journalist works. And and it actually gives me perspective now that I'm stepping into, like, you know, meet interviews and stuff. Like, it's given me a different type of perspective.
2: Do you guys have to do movement sessions? This is the thing that when I did one play, and I keep going back to it as my only point of experience, right? But one of the things that really surprised me about it was the movement sessions. Mm-hmm. And, you know, it started off for me where they just play some music and you've got to, like, get into it and let your body get lit. Now, that's, you know, I've done that before. I did that once in 2008, so that was all right.
3: Yeah.
2: By the end of it, I had to pretend I was a dog and chase Sheridan Smith around the rehearsal space. That's where the movement session got to. Have you had to do any movement sessions like that? And how did you find it?
4: We weren't a dog.
0: But
4: we did have to follow people around. Yeah, man, you got to get stuck in. You can't, right. You can't be having, like, you know, just like inhibitions and trying to be too cool.
2: Sure.
4: It's theatre and you got to get stuck in and embrace it fully.
1: It really humbles you.
4: Mm.
1: but...

0: But in our case, our movement director, Lucy, she's awesome. And the whole point of it is just to like make sure that your body has the fluidity and you're accessing your body and your voice and your mind. It's, you're a vessel on that stage. And we see, you know, when everybody sees you, like you can't hide. You know, I'm not hiding behind a beautiful lens with the beautiful lighting. And yeah. I love film and I love TV. But theatre, there's a rawness to it. There's a vulnerability. But it's also so, like, I keep going back to it because it is the mecca. It is the mecca of acting and it's, it really tests you. So, yeah, you have to get stuck in and give yourself to it. And when you do, you find that you are manifesting into your character.
1: Yeah. Mm. And is that part of the reason you wanted to do it, that sort of additional, not additional, but that different type of acting challenge?
0: It's the source of where my acting kind of my career started, you know, and it's very important to tap back into theatre, especially when the writing is really good. Again, it tests you. I feel like there's a different type of respect that comes with it because we understand the cost in our bodies, the cost in our voices, the cost in our, you know, just concentration. You know, you have to be super focused for that amount of time of delivering that story and doing it with truth. So, yeah, I love it. I love it. I go back to it often, as long as there's great writing. But I also love TV and film. Let me just make that clear.
1: Yeah, like, listen, I don't want you to burn any bridges here on the radio.
0: Me love all of it.
1: Is there anything you can tell us about Avengers Doomsday and how big of a role you'll play? Now, this is a tricky one because, you know.
0: What I love about Avengers is, like, it really is an ensemble and you get your moments. We just dropped a trailer this morning, so if you haven't seen that yet, bro, click on Instagram. Cheeky plug, Letitia Wright. And cheeky plug. And that new trailer is there. And we all have an equal part in trying to take Doom down. And we will do that as best as possible. But man, you gotta come see it December 18th.
1: I reckon a couple of people will go and watch it. But I do want to say to you, I haven't said this to you, I'm such a Marvel fan. You are so fantastic in those films.
0: Thank you.
1: And like those films, and I think a lot of people will relate to this, is, you know, the whole Marvel kind of storyline has formed a part of, you know, been watching this for years and years and years. Mm-hmm. And to see the range of characters come through has been an amazing thing. And also as a father, it's lovely to sit in the cinema with my boys and watch them watch that.
0: Yeah.
1: It's an amazing thing. So thank you. I couldn't let you go without saying that to you.
0: I appreciate you.
2: Letitia Wright. Vidisha, once you've been a theatre actor, nothing quite gives you that same sense of satisfaction, accomplishment, the buzz of the live experience. What is at stake, though, for a huge screen star to tread the boards again?
3: It's a massive challenge and a massive high. Screen acting and stage acting are almost opposites of each other. Screen acting is small and precise. One blink looks gigantic on a screen, so it's a completely artificial performance. And yet at the same time, you're replicating all of that emotion. And then you're doing it 30 times. You're in a romantic scene that seems to last 4 minutes and you've actually done 30 takes and there was a lunch break in between. Theatre is the opposite. It's happening live. It's happening in the round. Every time you turn your back, the audience is looking at your behind. They can see everything that you're doing and you're transmitting these emotions and plot lines to the very back row. So row Z has to be able to understand what you're conveying just as much as row A.
2: Yes.
3: It's very difficult, but it's also just so great if it's working out for you. You can feel the audience reacting every little thing. And if you are uncertain of your performance, you will hear the audience sort of rustling and you can almost hear them thinking, she doesn't know what she's doing. They don't. It's not quite coming together. You can sense all of it. So you're in a psychic pact with the people in front of you. And that is why, if from an audience member's point of view, if you're in the middle of a very boring play, it seems like it's longer than an hour and a half. Mm.
2: Definitely. Conan, what are the similarities between being a stand-up comedian and that stage experience and being a stage actor, do you think?
4: Oh, just that you're in control of what's happening entirely. Like, if you're in a play, or even if you're doing sketch comedy,
2: yes,
4: you are trapped in that performance. So no matter what's happening, you cannot break out in a

0: rested even for a second.
1: Yeah.
0: And so you're actually at the mercy of the audience being a good and civil audience. And it's not just that the audience cannot be good and civil sometimes, but sometimes there's like an event that happens. Maybe somebody falls loudly. Maybe somebody drops a glass or something that everyone in the audience heard. It's part of the performance now. But because you're on stage and you're doing a scene, you just carry on with the scene louder and more insistently. But as a person in that experience, you are actively negating a part of a shared experience.
1: Mm-hmm.
0: When you're doing stand-up, you can just be like, what was that?
1: Yes.
0: And move on. Okay, so to take the audience through a continued experience together without having to ignore any part. You hear a lot about people who went to watch a movie or watch a play, and they were like these annoying people behind us. They kept talking. I hate that. And if you were doing the theater, you couldn't do anything about it. But as a person who has the ability to break the fourth wall doing stand-up, you can just be like, why don't you guys be quiet?
2: If you're in the middle of a performance and it's going badly, in the sense that it's not taking off.
0: What are you trying to say?
2: I'm not saying it. I really want to know.
0: Yeah.
2: Can you sense it from the audience?
0: Of course.
2: They're not being negative, it's just that it's somehow not landing.
0: And yeah.
2: Can you feel it?
0: Very much, because you have a sense of how the show is supposed to work. And the beautiful thing about live performance is both the audience and the performer want it to be good.
1: Yes.
0: You want it desperately to be good. And you get the sense where you're not connecting with the audience for whatever reason, and you try to remedy that and do something about it. But then again, if you were doing a play, you have limited tools at your disposal for addressing the condition of the room.
1: Thank you both. You're listening to The Arts Hour from the BBC World Service. Let's turn the spotlight on to you now, Kannan Gill. A bit of background first. So Kannan is one of India's best-known stand-up comedians, and his sharply observed, often rapidly delivered comedy has made him a huge live and digital star, both in India and internationally. He first built a following with his series of brilliantly irreverent pretentious movie reviews. That was the name of the series, not my description. Before going on to become a comedian, actor, writer, and one of the defining voices of contemporary Indian stand-up. And his comedy has a knack of taking the apparently mundane and finding the absurd lurking beneath it. He's back with a brand new show called Not This Again. Kannan, not what again?
0: It's a bunch of things in this show.
1: Yeah.
0: Primarily, the base theme I'm trying to address is having to arrive at the same wisdom again and again in the course of your life. The feeling that you figured everything out, and then a year later when things are going badly, you realize you figured the same thing out. And I find this, because I journal a lot, and I'll find a big breakthrough I had 10 years ago. And I'm like, I'm just having that same breakthrough again. I say in the show that I've not become wise. I've become a curator of wisdom. That I have wisdom for every situation, but it doesn't stick to me for some reason. Yeah.
1: You take on, for example, the modern obsession with wellness, including cupping. Why do you find cupping amusing? Why are you laughing?
0: There's so many plosives in the way you said cupping.
1: Cupping.
0: I felt attacked.
1: So cupping, for people who don't know, is a method of supposedly removing toxins or something by putting a hot glass or round thing onto your skin and leaving it there for a second. Then you take it off and the vacuum kind of and suction leaves this big mark.
0: Allegedly, it mobilizes stagnant blood. But there is no stagnant blood, I can say. If you had stagnant blood, you probably wouldn't be alive. I'm not a medical professional, but this is my feeling. Although I won't speak to its effectiveness because I have a cupping set at home. I do it for myself.
1: You do it?
0: Yeah.
1: Why do you do it then?
0: This is another part of the show, but I very impulsively purchased things. And for the first time I had got cupping done, I was like, this is great. I'm going to do it for myself at home. And I got a full set. And yeah, so you can imagine me alone at home. So traditionally, it used to be with little candles or something that created a vacuum.
1: Yes.
0: Now you just get a vacuum pump. So you can just put on your favorite show and get thoroughly cupped.
1: Cup yourself. So moving a little further with the obsession that so many people have with optimizing their lives and wellness, you also talk about the walking desk.
0: Mm.
1: What are your feelings about the walking desk?
0: That it feels like your life is going somewhere. And also, it's just one of your ideas is that you are working, but underneath that, you want to be walking. You want to put yourself through two different kinds of misery because this is presented as aspirational. which is insane. But it also, I mean, it ties up into the idea of the larger point I'm making, the way I'm telling this story,
1: yes,
0: is through an embrace of giving up as a positive thing. So all of the things that you can't do become someone who revels in failure. And so that's the idea. It's an antidote to optimization.
1: I love it.
0: Failure.
1: The show has quite Indian parts in it too. So, for example, you're learning Punjabi.
0: Yes.
1: Do you adapt for audiences who wouldn't understand certain phrases when you're, say you're in the UK, would you take out a Punjabi phrase or is it enough that they would get the idea?
0: I will, yeah, I'll adapt it slightly.
1: Mm, yeah.
0: So I'll just leave operative words in English in a Punjabi sentence.
1: Yes.
0: So if you knew Punjabi, the whole sentence is funny.
1: Yes.
0: But there's also this special feeling of catching words you know in a foreign language, which is so fulfilling. You're watching some Korean drama and they say something, something, something,
1: Anya
0: something.
1: Haseo.
0: Yeah, yeah. And you're like, oh my goodness, I know what they're talking about.
1: What is it about trying to learn a language, by the way, that in your case you're supposed to be culturally connected to because you are
0: Punjabi?
1: Punjabi.
0: Yes.
1: What is it that makes it so much more complicated and humiliating then?
0: I say specifically humiliating because I feel very dumb for being Punjabi and not knowing Punjabi. And for writing books in English.
1: Right.
0: And I find this huge cultural embarrassing disconnect.
1: And you probably learned to speak Hindi and had to do it at school, did you? But not Punjabi.
0: We spoke English and Hindi and the rest of my family speaks Punjabi. They just won't talk to me in Punjabi.
1: Okay. But do you think that was by choice, that you didn't want to learn Punjabi?
0: Perhaps. I think when I was a kid, I was way more interested in screaming along to extreme metal or in university downloading like foreign films and watching Memories of Murder from Korea. But I'm like, that has led to a weird disconnect with a big part of who I am, which is Punjabi.
1: I understand that.
0: And from that became unacceptable to me in my 30s. So I was like, I will remedy this. But the process of trying to remedy it was filled with so many small humiliations. Like I do Punjabi class with a wonderful Punjabi man whose name I will not say here. But we do online class and he assumed I live in London because he couldn't believe some guy in Mumbai is doing class with him.
1: Vidisha, your family would speak beautiful Bengali, I assume.
2: Yeah.
1: What about your connection to that then?
2: So it's really interesting what you say about learning languages because even though you might feel really stupid in the moment, I do think if you know even two, that part of your brain is primed for it. And that the biggest hedge against learning a language is saying to yourself and to other people, oh, I'm bad at languages. That's a promise to the rest of the world. I speak French, Spanish, Italian. I understand Bengali 100% fluently. Don't need to translate it in my head, including very high level, legalistic, and then very street level. But I speak it really badly.
0: Same. I understand completely. Yes.
2: Single word, including really nuanced jokes. Mm-hmm. I think it's just embarrassment that makes us bad at speaking it.
0: Yeah.
2: And because we have I have a very English accent in Bengali. And of course, the diaspora speaks so many languages that everyone else just switches to English. But the great thing is, if you know even one Indian language, you can hear all the others and understand about 8% of it, the operative words that you were talking about.
1: One of my very favorite observations from this new show, Indian Observations, is the idea that in India, you will have a self-use machine, but India will somehow produce a guy whose entire job it is to operate it for you. For people listening who've never been to India, give us an example of this.
0: Oh, I state this as a very positive thing in the show, by the way. I think this is how it should be. When you, for example, have to press a button to get a slip from a parking lot, a lot of times there's an attendant there who'll just press that button for you.
1: Yes.
0: It's the perfect distance from your car window. I present this as an alternative to this Western maximization that removes people from the workforce. Doing self-check-in and self-checkout everywhere you go is not a positive thing. That was someone's job to do that. And now by making you do it yourself, they present this as convenient. The larger point is about AI and how you should be suspicious of any endeavor that removes people and pitches it as convenience.
1: Yes.
0: Yeah.
1: And you turn something like a driving lesson into comedy as well. What is it about being taught to do what a lot of the world would see as quite ordinary things?
0: Yes. It's just another like Another incompetence in my life is not knowing how to drive.
1: So why are you putting yourself through this?
0: I am a professional comedian. I need experiences.
1: I got it.
0: No, but on a larger note, I tried to do all the things that I don't know how to do. So a couple of years ago, a friend and I were like, we don't know how to knit or stitch. And these are life skills. So we competed in the world championships of heavy metal knitting and came second in the world.
1: That is incredible. Congratulations.
0: And I still don't know how to knit. So, but we managed that without.
1: Wow.
0: Driving, I thought, would be an important life skill. But I was very fortunate to meet a rather colorful man who did a few lessons with me. It was almost like a philosophical thing he told me. He's like, driving is really very little about what you're doing. It's about anticipating what everybody else is going to do. Mm-hmm. So in a way, he's explaining anxiety.
1: Yes. Yes.
0: As your way to drive.
1: Okay, thank you so much, Cunnan, for now. And Cunnan Gill is touring Not This Again across the UK and Europe this month, followed by the United States and Canada in October. See him live if you possibly can. Otherwise, you can catch some of his shows that are available on the usual streamers. Finally, on today's Arts Hour, Grammy Award-winning soprano Angel Blue is one of the foremost American opera singers working today. She recently performed at the BBC Proms in London's Royal Albert Hall, accompanied by Chinike, Europe's first majority black orchestra. The United States, maybe unfairly, is not famed for its operatic culture. So when Angel Blue talked to the BBC's Anita Rani before her performance, she reflected on where her passion for her music came from.
3: My parents love opera, and I should say loved for my dad. My father passed away almost 20 years ago. This year it will be 20 years, and he was always just listening to, he listened to everything, of course. You know, I grew up listening to bluegrass, to country, to folk music, to everything. But opera was his passion, really, and gospel. But my parents took me to, in Cleveland, Ohio, they took me to see the opera Turandot by Puccini. I was 4. I don't know why they thought I was going to be still. I don't know why they thought I should be there. And I'm one of 5 kids, but I was the one that they took. And I remember watching the concert, and I saw this woman in this giant gown, this blue gown, I can see it in my head, and she was in this just radiant light. And my mom said I was transfixed on this woman. And so I looked at my dad and I said, Dad, I want to be like the woman and the lady in the light. And my dad had this beautiful big smile, just from this gorgeous grin from ear to ear. And he looked down at me and he said, Angel, you can of course be like the lady in the light. And, you know, I never had an idea in my head that that wasn't going to be me. I think somewhere in my heart, in my spirit, somewhere I just knew that that was sort of like my destiny. And, or at least I was going to try to make it that. And at 4 years old, I remember having these goosebumps all up and down my arm and just not being able to take my eyes away from the stage. And I'm so honored because I get to do that today. That's
4: you
3: my
4: are
3: job.
4: You're the lady in the light. What a beautiful story.
3: Thank you.
4: It's so interesting, isn't it, that they chose to take you.
3: Yes.
4: That you saw it happen. You wanted that. It's a good job you can sing.
3: Yeah, that's true.
4: Yeah. So let's talk about the singing, but also the performance aspects of it, because you've performed such a wide range of roles. How does, when you're on stage performing in opera, affect the singing? Give us a sense of what's happening when you're on stage.
3: I feel that, well, first of all, I have to say, just full disclosure, I'm always nervous. Mm-hmm. There's always an ounce of nerves. I've heard some performers say that they don't have any nerves, but I do. And I think it's just because I want to do well for me, and I hope that the audience enjoys it, because I know that everyone doesn't enjoy the performances. Even opera buffs don't always enjoy it. So I think the first thing that I feel always almost is nerves. But then after that, I find myself going into this, what I call the zone, which is just really becoming the character. If it's not a fully staged opera, or if it's a recital or a concert, I find myself just really becoming really one with the music, one with the text, and then hopefully all of that honesty comes out of me and the audience feels that.
4: Can we talk about nerves, actually? Because
3: yes.
4: It's so interesting to hear you say that. Do you have a technique? How do you overcome those nerves? And this might be something that people listening will be able to use in their own lives, maybe.
3: Yes. Well, my husband introduced me to something called a power pose.
4: Ooh.
3: So for 2 minutes, and I do this right before I go on stage, I'll put my hands on my waist And I'm quiet for 2 minutes. And I just look straight ahead, and I'm breathing the entire time. Sometimes I'll say a Bible verse. Sometimes I'll pray. Sometimes I'll think of whatever it is that's going to kind of pull me out of myself. Because ultimately, the performance, this might sound strange, it's not about me. Mm. It's not. I'm a vessel. It's something much bigger than me. But I do get to be used to be a part of the performance to uplift my spirit and hopefully uplift others.
1: Opera singer Angel Blue. I don't know whether she deployed that power pose before her performance at this year's BBC Proms. Here's a taste of her live at the Royal Albert Hall, singing Knoxville Summer of 1915 by the American composer Samuel Barber.

0: Angel Blue, accompanied by the Chinique Orchestra, conducted by Jonathan Hayward. And that's it for this week's Arts Hour. Thank you for your ears, and thank you to both my guests, Cunnan Gill and Vidisha. 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The radio version is, of course, staying exactly the same. So, for now, from me, Nikki Beattie, studio managers Duncan Hannant and Donald MacDonald, producers Nikki Paxman and Kieran Birmingham, see you next week. Same time, same place.
1: Thanks, Nikki. And thank you to the BBC World Service. I'm Tracy Tromp, and this is ABC Radio National. Touring here right now is American R&B and soul singer Macy Gray. Check online for details. Meanwhile, how could I not play I Try?

0: There are a lot of perfectly sensible reasons to start a war. Territory, resources, pigs. Wait, what?
1: You've got to pay for that pig.
0: Yes, a pig, a pastry shop, a football game, sometimes even birds.
2: They don't seem to be easy to kill.
0: History is filled with some stupid wars. On the No One Saw It Coming podcast, we are diving right into them with me, Mark Fennell. No One Saw It Coming. 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
3: Hello, James Carlton with you now on ABC Radio National. News is next, and then on God Forbid, is Australia secular? Well, of course we are, but what does it actually mean? Pauline Hanson wants a monoculture built on Judeo-Christian values, but more of us than ever are ticking no religion at the census. So, a Christian country, a secular country, or something else that we haven't quite found the words for yet? That and more, God Forbid, coming up after the news.

0: Pauline Hanson says Australia may be multiracial, but we shouldn't be multicultural. She says Australia should be a monoculture built on traditional Judeo-Christian values. But Australia calls itself a secular country, and at the census, more than ever before, just ticked no religion. At the same time, Australia has never been more religiously diverse than it is today. Hi, I'm James Carlton. Welcome to God Forbid on Radio National, the panel show about religion in a changing world. And things are changing so quickly, it's hard to get your head around this strange moment we're in. Whether you're religious or secular, multi or monocultural, whether you support one nation or many, it seems we all claim the authentic mantle of modern Australian identity, yet none of us agree much on what it is, much less who owns it. Well, these questions may not be resolved in the next hour, but I promise you, you'll come to realise it's a more complex, interesting and historically nuanced conversation than it may first appear. And our God Forbid panel is the reason for my confidence. Greg Malewicz is professorial fellow at the Robert Menzies Institute and Campion College. He says Australia is not and never has been a secular country, at least not in the way some understand that term. A sociologist at Deakin, Enchi Weng, agrees but disagrees about what to do about it. And Renee Barker from the UWA Law School knows just how contentious this is because the law must apply to Greg and Enchi, to you and me, to Australians all. We're all supposed to be equal under the law. So, a warm welcome to all three. Greg, first time on the show for you. Let's see, King Charles, he's the head of the Church of England. We can agree on that. The British colonised us. We can agree on that. But we, in law and practice, did and do things differently in Australia to the British. Australia was set up secular, all faiths and no faith, no established church, all equal under the law. True or false?
1: Mostly true. There were problems in the early colonial days because, unlike England, there was no established church, as you say, and there was a multiplicity of different forms of Christianity, and most importantly of all, about 25% of the population were Irish Catholics. So

0: the big divide often in Australian religious history was between the British Protestants and the Irish Catholics. And in fact, in the muster of 1828, where they actually took a census of religion, people weren't written down as being Church of England. The biggest group were called Protestants.
1: Indeed. Rene Barker, is this of interest for historians, but no interest or relevance for us today, or not so?
2: Look, I think looking back to the past, particularly from a legal perspective, can help us to understand where we've come from. And I'm doing a lot of research at the moment on religious terminology and legislation. And one of the interesting phenomena I'm looking at is inertia, or the status quo bias that exists in legislation. And so looking to the past and past conflicts, we can often see the fingerprints of those in our legislation that applies to us today and will continue to apply to us into the future until it's amended. And so these past disputes and discussions, you can actually see their history written into our laws still today, where they have not yet been amended as a result of this legislative inertia.
1: And Ench, you see the fingerprints not just on the law books, but on TV screens and in parliamentary debates. The echoes of our Christian heritage echoed even by people who don't identify as Christian.
3: I think in public discourse, in everyday culture, I mean, even just looking at building names, names of schools, swear words, religion plays such an important role in that. Like, you know, there's this reference to religion, even though very much detached of its original religious meanings and symbols. So we definitely see it all across Australia.
1: But is it, I mean, apart from, you know, taking the Lord's name in vain when we hit our finger with a hammer, is it more noteworthy than that?
3: I think there are often debates around within Christian circles and communities, this sense of like, you know, we're losing this Christian stronghold in Australian society. But there are these cultural remnants, I suppose, of Christianity that are very much infused with Australian culture. And it's hard to detach, and it's really hard to see them as separate things sometimes. And I think that's also brought on, you know, the rise of Christian nationalism, for instance. This very complicated claiming to be for Christians, but maybe it is much more deeply cultural instead.
1: Mm. And she's right, isn't she, Greg? Because you hear Pauline Hanson, who, I may be wrong, I don't think is a devoutly Christian person, will cite Australia's Judeo-Christian heritage. Leaving aside the contested nature of the term itself, you've already touched on the complexities of the Anglican, Protestant, Catholic divide before we even bring in the Jewish component of the heritage. But is what Enchi says is right, that you don't need to be necessarily religious to draw on this religious heritage?
0: Well, you know, people refer, for example, to cultural Catholics. So you can be a cultural Christian, I suspect, without actually being a actual practicing Christian.
1: What does it mean?
0: It means you keep up certain traditions and practices. I think you'll find a lot of Jews, for example, are more cultural Jews than strictly observant.
1: That's true, but a cultural Jew might mean, amongst other things, it could mean an attachment to Israel. It could mean a sense of community amongst other Jews. But I don't think that's what Pauline Hanson is getting to when she says our Judeo-Christian heritage is at risk. Isn't she talking about an Islamic heritage or being swamped by Asians? It's a political thing.
0: Well, swamped by Asians is interesting because, remember, back in the 1990s, that was her line.
1: Exactly. I'm quoting from her, I was going to say maiden speech, but things change so quickly. There's, we say inaugural speech now.
0: Mm-hmm. I mean, the interesting thing about Pauline Hanson, yes, she's an avowed atheist, but her religious background is, in fact, extremely interesting because if you read her autobiography, which came out in 2007, Pauline's the product of what we used to refer to as a mixed marriage.
1: And that used to be a big deal. And it's not referring to a Hindu marrying a Muslim either. Sorry, just explain to the younger listener. It means a Catholic marrying a Protestant.
0: Yeah.
1: It was novel then because families used to get split in two over it.
0: Her mother was told by the priest they could not have a Catholic marriage, that they had to be married behind the altar, as it was referred to in those days. And her mother basically told, feisty woman, told the priest where he could go, and they got married in an Anglican church. So there's that interesting background, which may explain why, from her own personal story, she doesn't like religious cultural conflict.
1: Well, then why, I wonder, Renee Barker, the drawing on the Judeo-Christian heritage of Australia?
2: I think in this case it's a shortcut. It's a shortcut to a dog whistle, if you like, to those who she thinks are going to agree with her. It also, I think, is a reference to the fact that certain Christian, and you might use the phrase Judeo-Christian, although I'm hesitant to use that term given the contested nature of it and its artificiality, but it's also a reference to the fact that religious terminology, ideas, concepts are woven into the society. And so to give examples, our public holidays are predominantly based around Christian ideas. Even within our law, legal concepts are often infused with religious ideology, even when you think they're not. To give a recent example, I've come across the phrase "act of God," which appears as a term of in contract law, that particular force majeure. It's part of contract law. You say it's an act of God, and you know there's a problem with your insurance. But if you don't have an understanding of a deity that controls the weather, the phrase is meaningless.
1: Does that mean you get the insurance company pays out?
2: Insurance company does not pay out. So if you have an act of God in some cases, and it shows up throughout our laws and throughout our contract law and the like, and it points to, I think, a wider thing. I think this is where Pauline Hanson is pointing to, is a undercurrent of these are things we are familiar with. And I say act of God, or I say Christmas holiday period, or I say certain other events and terms and concepts, there's a shared understanding as to what those mean. Now, Australian, because for historical reasons and cultural reasons, those predominantly reference back to Christian bases. And that's a shared understanding. It's a shared language. It's a shared grammar. It's a shared idea. She's using, I think, Judeo-Christian as a shortcut to hit into that and say and imply that all of that shared underpinning is somehow at risk through multiculturalism, because those who she perceives as outsiders in the past, Asians, as she has used the phrase, and more modernly she's referenced Muslims and Islam, that they might not share that underpinning language, that underpinning culture, that underpinning connection, and implying, therefore, it's some kind of threat. She's not calling to Judeo-Christian values because she'd like to go to church on Sundays or temple or synagogue on Saturday. That's not what she's suggesting at all, and nor, I think, is she suggesting any reference to what might be seen to be moral or ethical values related to Christianity and Judaism, because I strongly suspect compassion for the outsider, care for the widow and the outcast and the refugee in your midst doesn't play very well with her political rhetoric. But she's speaking, I think, to that shared language and vocabulary and a feeling that we might be all at sea or feel an alien in our own country if we can't rely upon that underpinning, and using that as a shortcut.
1: Enchi, this is interesting. Pauline Hanson, according to Renee, says, sure, she wants to maintain our Christian heritage, you know, a kind of Anglo-Britishness. Do you think this is the message?
3: I think I certainly agree with Renee that Christianity is interwoven into Australian society. I grew up in Singapore, and, you know, Singapore is a secular country. There is no main religion. And as a young person, I actually studied English literature. Like, I was very drawn to Gothic literature in particular. And do you know what? There's so many Christian themes, but subversive Christian themes in these literature that I couldn't really quite get an understanding of. So like in Dracula, in Frankenstein, like we see the unholy trinity in the vampires, for instance. And I don't think I fully understood these Christian themes, shall we say, until much later as an adult, and then as a Christian as well. So I think coming from outside of Australia and looking at Australia and just looking in, I suppose Pauline Hanson is sort of invoking that meta-narrative that is deeply embedded across and within Australian society, and trying to sort of wake that up in some ways. And also definitely drawing on that English Anglo heritage at the same time, deeply cultural. I also do want to say, you know, something that add on to something that you said earlier, James, in terms of religion can mean so many things to so many different people. It is nationalism, it is ethnicity, it is heritage, it is also about faith and affiliation and about religious practices.
2: I don't think she has African Christians in mind. I don't think she has Asian Christians in mind. I don't think she even has South American Christians in mind.
3: It is an excellent point.
2: She has one very firm version of Christians in mind, and those are Protestants and Catholics that come from an Anglo background, preferably English-speaking. So she's not even thinking mainland European Christians in mind. She's thinking England, North America, Australia, New Zealand. That's probably about as far as she is thinking. And certainly it isn't considering Indigenous peoples who may be of a range of different faiths. She is thinking of a very narrow subset of what Judeo-Christian might mean, and it isn't as wide or as broad or as richly diverse as Christianity itself is, let alone considering all of the other faith traditions that exist within Australia.
1: For God's sake, will someone think of the Lutherans? Greg, what do you say to all this?
0: I think that when we use words like religion and Christianity, we have to be very careful. I probably belong to the school that believes that there's no such thing as religion, but we won't go into that today. Christianity is a bit more complicated, but you've got to look at the type of Christianity that came here with the British in the 19th and into the 20th century as well. And as my old friend George Shaw used to say, it was a thou shalt not form of Christianity, beginning with the convicts. It was all about people being punished for their sins, evangelical Christianity. And this was reinforced, interestingly enough, by the fact that there's a very strong Jansenist streak in Irish Catholicism, which is a bit like Calvinism in a funny sort of way. It's very moralistic, very much emphasis on sin. So the sort of Christianity as it manifested itself culturally manifested itself in things such as Sabbatarianism. So most people these days have never experienced Sabbatarianism because it basically died out in the 60s and 70s. It means you can't do things on Sunday. Shops were all closed on Sunday.
1: We forget that, you know, we remember penalty rates, especially if we get double time on a Sunday, but we forget why. We assume obviously it's because you want to spend time with your family at the beach on a Sunday because the kids aren't at school. That's not it at all.
0: For example, there were no Sunday entertainments. 60 years ago, test matches in Australia were not played on a Sunday. They had 3 days. They played Friday, Saturday, Sunday off, and then Monday, Tuesday, Wednesday. There's a whole range of things. You could only buy alcohol on a Sunday if you were a bona fide traveller.
2: There's a fascinating exchange in the Constitutional Convention debates leading to Australia's Constitution about Sabbatarianism. So Sydney and Melbourne delegates going at each other because the delegates from Melbourne didn't want entertainments opened on a Sunday, but those from Sydney further north did. And the implication was that they couldn't cope with the heat, and that's why they weren't tough enough to close everything on a Sunday.
0: Well, there's been a book written by Richard Ely years ago, which he points out that it's the Seventh-day Adventists who led the struggle against putting God into the Constitution because they were frightened that it would lead to Sabbatarianism, which is why we've got Section 116.
2: Certainly one of the reasons.
0: One of the reasons. There were other people as well, but the Seventh-day Adventists, a very small religious group, were very opposed to getting God in there because it would... And there were secularists as well, like I think Higgins. When you have something like Sabbatarianism, and of course the old Wowserism, which is we only want social evils remedied, very strong sorts of moralistic elements of Christianity. George used to say that

0: you know, Christianity was not necessarily about beauty in Australia. It was about moral discipline.
1: Rene, this word secular, it's almost like the word Christian. You make it mean what you want it to mean for you.
2: Exactly. You know, Charles Taylor, the a Canadian philosopher, divided it into three categories, and you could divide it into many, many more now. And I don't think the word secular is particularly helpful. You look at what my Indian colleagues in the law and religion studies would look at and say secular. We have Indian secularism, and it means pluralism, and it means Hindu cultural practices in the public sphere because they're cultural, not religious, remember, so that's okay. And then you look at what the French would say, and the French would say, well, there's a strict separation, laissez-faire, but we're also going to fund the church. Churches. You look to what America would say is American secularism, we're going to have a strict separation, but God save America. You look to Canadian secularism and you have a form of pluralism, but it's completely different in Quebec. The word secularism means what it means in its context. It doesn't have a particular meaning. And I think that's actually a really interesting question that I think Australia is having to grapple with right now, is what do we mean in Australia by Australian secularism? And I think if you asked five people, you'll get six different answers. And I think in part because we are not yet grappling with what we mean by no religion. I think historically what secularism has tended to mean is that some form of pluralism to try and deal with the religious tension between the Protestant and Catholic existence in Australia, and the fact that at various points one has been more dominant and then they've swapped and now neither of them is particularly dominant. But we now need to grapple with what does secular mean in a context where we have got an increasingly segment of the population that doesn't self-identify with a religion. They identify in the census as no religion. But that actually doesn't tell us anything. One of the great shortcuts you have when a person says, I am Catholic, I am Sikh, Buddhist, Orthodox Jew, is that you can look to their religion's institutional beliefs and get a rough idea of the sorts of values, morals, ethics, beliefs, practices, lifestyle that person might have. It's going to be a rough sketch, and there's going to be obviously inconsistencies between an individual and the institution they claim to belong to, but you can get a rough sketch. But when a person says, I have no religion, they could be an atheist with firm atheistic views and what that means for their life choices. They could be anti-religious and not just atheistic, but even further anti-religion, and religion isn't a bad thing. They could be a humanist. They could be somebody who has simply never given it any thought at all. They could be, as we've discussed earlier, a culturally part of a religious group but not religiously active. They may go to a religious school or send their children to one. They may go to a religious hospital. They may receive social security support from a religious charity, or they might not do any of those things, and they might have made a firm and studious decision to completely absent religion from their life as much as physically possible. Simply saying you're no religion on the census form tells us nothing. And that means we have an interesting question. What is secular going to look like as those who self-identify as having no religion grow? Because we haven't actually asked the question of what does no religion look like in the Australian context? What are the different subgroups within that? What are their beliefs and values, their hopes and dreams for the future? What is it they believe? I'm not saying they don't have any beliefs. I firmly believe they do. We just haven't bothered to ask what they are.
0: I think there's another issue here that you're only given one choice on the census. Now, that seems logical from perhaps a Abrahamic religious perspective, but it's not obvious from a non-Abrahamic perspective where one may happily follow multiple religions. So we have it's interesting the way that we frame religion. You're only allowed one. I had a Tamil friend. He came from Malaya. He was Hindu, but he used to also happily go to an Anglican church. He didn't see any contradiction in doing that. We always think of sectarian conflict and conflict, but we never think that, in fact, a lot of ordinary people, at least, are quite happy, even within Christianity, to go to different churches without necessarily thinking, oh, I have to be only one of them.
1: I mean, you remind me of what Enchi was saying earlier. She grew up in Singapore, which, like us, was a British colony, which, like us, is multi-faith, which, like us, is multiracial, Chinese, Malay, Indian, and also they're governed in a nominally secular way. And yet you say, well, Singapore and Australia are the same. That's absurd. How can they be so alike in all the manners I've described? And what does this mean for us as we answer the questions that Renee was proposing? What does no religion mean?
0: Well, it could mean a whole range of things. For example, no religion. I mean, there's an argument that religion, Hinduism, for example, was invented by the British and was called a religion simply because they needed a way to bureaucratise and fit it into their scheme of things.
1: Because the thought of governing hundreds of millions of people with thousands or more religions, so-called, was to them administratively a nightmare.
0: Yes, yes. And you know, the fact that we, as I said, you know, we've been taking census of religion since the first censuses that were taken in the convict era. The fact that we want to classify in that regard tells us a lot about what we're, the way that we regard what a religion is and what the boundaries are between religions.
1: And Renee, why do we ask what religion? Why is it a census question? Is a question in itself. I'm thinking of Lebanon, where you explicitly can't ask that question at a census because it may risk civil war, knowing how many fall into Shia, Sunni, Maronite, Christian, and so on.
2: Yet you also can't ask this question in the USA census. It's been prohibited by law for many decades in the USA, only recently introduced to the UK in their most recent census. So we're actually a bit of an outlier in having asked this in every Australian census and in many of the pre-Federation musters and censuses as well. Really, really actually quite unusual that we have such reliable data. But that is not to say that data is infallible. The census question has changed a couple of times, and anyone who does demography and works with statistics know if you ask a different question, you get a different answer. And as rightly pointed out, this question only allows one answer. You can only select one religion. And I've often thought that dividing the question into a two-stage question, the first being something in the lines of, does the person self-identify with a religion or belief? Yes, no. And then a second opportunity to, how does that person identify? And I think that would give us a lot more nuance understanding as to how our population, what they think about religion and faith. The question as to why do we ask it, it's an interesting one, probably because we always have. It's one of the questions, few questions, that has been consistently on every census alongside other basic demographic data. And I think it's because that's how we still see it. Despite the fact we don't have things like an identity card and the need to have a certain demographic details on any form of identification here in Australia, we still think of ourselves in terms of certain boxes and categories, and that includes things like, are you married or unmarried? Are you male or female? Are you a citizen or a non-citizen? And one of the demographic boxes we tend to think about ourselves in is, are we religious or not? It's become part of the way we think here in Australia. Interesting, if you ask a question to the politician, how do you justify the religion question, they'll say it so that we know where to put schools and hospitals and what services to provide. But I think you could get that information in other ways. I'd hate to see the question go because as a scholar, it's very useful to me, and I'd be bereft if I couldn't reference the data. But it does have its limitations, and it is an interesting question why it is retained and what benefit it is providing beyond intellectual curiosity and a source of citing of a number to support whichever argument you happen to be making, because I can cut these numbers so many different ways.
1: Well, this is what we'll get to now on Radio National, God forbid. We are looking at Australian secularism, what it means and what we should do with it politically, because we are in such a divided political moment. We are with Renee Barker, senior lecturer at the UWA Law School, author of State and Religion, The Australian Story, Greg Malewish, a professorial fellow at the Robert Menzies Institute, fellow at Campion College. His latest book, Understanding Piety and Theology in the Culture of the West, and Enchi Weng, research fellow at the Alfred Deakin Institute for Citizenship and Globalisation at Deakin University. Media Perceptions of Religious Changes in Australia is her book, much more ahead. Robert Menzies used to talk about a shared Britishness underpinning the Australian character. Today, this idea of a mother country narrative kind of looks quaint, and yet we see it a resurgence in it in those Reclaim Australia rallies that have taken place. And we see it in the divided politics, you know, people abandoning the Labor and Liberal parties and going for the extremes to the left and to the right of both. What do you say to this moment we're in?
0: My argument would be that so long as Australia was British, it was underpinned by a form of, whether you call it civic or civil theology, that not only worshipped British political institutions, but also had a vague sense that the expansion of the British Empire was part of God's will. The fact that the British were so successful showed that they were doing the right thing, and that this sense of Britishness actually begins to disintegrate in the 50s and 60s at the same time as the British Empire comes to an end. So the end of Britishness, in a sense, left a, what do you want to call, a civic religious element in Australian society. It largely dissolved over the next decade or two.
1: So what is the implication for this? We won't resolve the debate, does God exist? We can certainly resolve the debate, does the British Empire exist?
0: Yes, but if you see power, in a sense, as being a manifestation that your religion is somehow the right one and the good one, then once you lose power, and I think this is a problem for Britain as well, that both Australia and Britain have to live in the reality that the empire is no more. And that's a story that's rarely addressed over the last few years or so.
1: Well, your co-author, Stephen Chavura, your book with Stephen, The Forgotten Menzies, he says, curtail immigration as far as possible and maintain our Anglo-Celtic British heritage.
0: Well, given, again, that one of the consequences, I think, of the, I'd prefer to call it the de-Christianisation of Australia rather than secularisation, has been a declining birth rate, then where are these people, magical people, going to come from? Because right across the Western world, people are having fewer children. If you want a lot of Christians, for example, to populate Australia, the best place to go is Nigeria.
1: But that's not what Stephen wants.
0: No, it's not.
1: What do you want?
0: Well, you know, it's about shared values. It's not about what skin colour someone has.
1: In other words, then, how does one maintain these values with a declining birth rate and with the inability to turn to, as you put it, Nigerian Christians to find Christian values in the sense of the Britishness of them?
0: Yeah, but, I mean, the Christian values aren't just British values. They're Christian values, which are not the same thing, which comes back to my earlier point about the form of Christianity that was often in Australia was very moralistic. We don't necessarily want a highly moralistic, old-fashioned... We don't want to go back to Sabbatarianism.
1: What do we want?
0: We'll see when we get there, I suspect.
1: Enchi.
3: Yeah, can I just jump in at this point? I guess it is really interesting when we're talking about Christian as this monolithic sort of faith, and because across different contexts, like even within the Christian faith, there are different expressions. And I think based on the research that I've done, I think there is this sense of sometimes even within Christian communities, this sense of, you know, this cultural practice is Christian, when that is actually not necessarily the case. And I say that because I have spoken to African Australians of Christian faith, and they are telling me things like, you know, experiences of discrimination, being excluded based on race, being viewed as different, and kind of being seen as, okay, because you are, you know, of this heritage, you will be able to connect with, you know, other Africans as well. But Africa also is very diverse, and they may not have the same shared language. But yet, you know, someone who is an African South Sudanese minister, for instance, is expected to minister to a congregation of people from different African backgrounds. There are experiences that are very much racialized.
0: But if you go back to the original Christianization of Europe, this is part of the whole of the history of Christianity. What practices are allowed and what practices are not allowed? These were the sorts of questions that I hate the word, pagans used to ask when they were converting to Christianity. What practices are allowed? What practice is? I suspect this is a longer history of Christianity.
2: Christianity is such a diverse religion, and I make the point that many religions are. We try so hard to put people into boxes and to faith into boxes. And I've just recently come back from the National Synod of the Anglican Church of Australia, and that is a fantastic forum to really understand the diversity within one religion, within one denomination, within Christianity, within one country. The diversity of perspectives, of understandings, of theologies is incredible and rich and wonderful. And I think we really do ourselves such a great disservice when we ask, well, what are Christian values? I don't actually think that's a helpful question. That is just as unhelpful as, well, what are Muslim values? And then people start shouting about the Sharia. Well, they don't. That means a different thing in a different cultural context, are we talking Sunni or Shia, which particular school of Islam within those, which country, which cultural context. And I think we keep forgetting Christianity is exactly the same.
1: Can't we say Christian values are love your neighbour? And if we want to see that in an Australian cultural expression, it can be anti-authoritarianism coupled with a mateship and a resistance to extremism.
2: But if you apply that over the top of what One Nation and Pauline Hanson are calling for with return to Judeo-Christian values, it doesn't work.
1: Are you saying that the synod you attended with the South Sudanese, Tongan and Korean ministers, they didn't feel represented when she said return to Judeo-Christian values?
2: Not her version, because if you're saying, well, love your neighbour, forgive your enemy, all of those sorts of things, well, that would imply welcoming and pluralism and feeding the widow and the orphan and helping those who are struggling, and not just because they're already here. The refugee is included. The outsider is included in those values. That's not what she is pointing to. And I think that's the problem when we turn to what do Christian values are. We'll say, well, we mean those ones that you've just named. But then when you look to the political rhetoric around a return to a, inverted commas, Christian Judeo-Christian Australia, they don't line up. They don't marry up. And I'm constantly reminded in this debate when we say, well, what is Australian values? I think of our immigrant history. I think of mateship, a fair go for all. And then I remember that as Federation was happening, liberalism was being born, small L liberalism. And just prior to Federation, there was debate about funding of religious schools and whether or not we should continue to fund or have religious schools or non-religious schools and how it should be funded. And one of the things that won out and why we ended up with the religious school system that we did was Protestants who believed in small L liberalism arguing that that meant they could not refuse to fund Roman Catholicism because it would be antithetical to religious liberalism, to say, well, we'll only fund our schools because no, liberalism is allowing everyone to make that faith choice. And even though the Roman Catholics, they would have argued at the time, would not have allowed us to make that faith choice, we have to allow them to. So we will fund their schools too. The problem with small L liberalism is it's arguably self-defeating long term, despite the fact I quite believe in it, is that because that allowed their opposition, as it was then, the Roman Catholics, to grow. And now the Roman Catholics outnumber the Protestants as they were then. They grew and became a dominant force in Australian society, which they weren't at the time. And I think the same problem of Australian values kind of has that same issue. Australian values are an immigrant society, a society that has always welcomed the outside. If you look back to post-war migration, we took in those people fleeing Europe. But what comes with that is a diversity of thought, opinions, ideas, cultures, cuisines. We'll happily take the food part of multiculturalism, which brings all of those things in, which then might stand in opposition to the very people who brought them in. And as a result, those things mean we're in a constant state of flux and change. If we're going to be a society that values, you know, a fair go for everyone, that has to mean everyone, and that has consequences. One of those consequences is we do have to constantly renegotiate what our values are because we have new voices all the time.
1: And also because our analysis is always changing, Enchi. I'm old enough to remember, you know, my parents' generation or my grandparents' generation were saying, oh, well, don't know about these post-war Greeks and Italians. You know, won't they bring their orthodox religion or their mafioso ways? And then, of course, we moved to Southeast Asian immigration, and we didn't like that. We go, be more like the Italians and the Greeks because they're so wonderful. Now, of course, you know, people complain about Muslim immigration. They go, why can't you be like the Vietnamese? They're so industrious. They assimilate so well. God knows where we'll be in a generation's time. What does it mean then when Pauline Hanson asks us to live in an Australia in which there is an agreed shared set of values which everyone can live by in a multiracial context?
0: I think there's the multiracial thing. One of the crucial things here is that people don't tend to talk about so much these days is exogamy and endogamy. Exogamy is marrying outside the group. Endogamy is marrying inside the group. People often assume multiculturalism means people only marry people from their own sort of background, whereas in fact the reality of Australian life over the last 50 years is that apart from particular groups, the rate of exogamy I think is fairly high.
1: No country quite like us intermarries as much as we do.
0: And again, living in Wollongong, you know, the schools my daughters went to, people were never sort of pure Italian or Greek or whatever. They're mixed. And over the next generation, they will marry people from East Asia and India, and that will change. There will be, you know, so it's really hard to say. Maybe one of the ways that will be met in the longer term is what you were talking about before, syncretism. There will be people who will bring customs from different cultural backgrounds and create new. That's quite normal, particularly for ordinary people. It's only religious professionals who get hung up about the purity of their religion.
1: And Greg, the warning from cultural nationalists, beware of new migrant groups who stick to themselves, who don't marry out. Perhaps forgetting the irony that marrying out was socially frowned upon in the cultural heritage of Australia that they hark back to.
0: Well, I think one of the most amusing facts in Australian history is that the leader of the National Socialist Party of Australia in the 1970s came out of a Lebanese background.
1: Renee Enchi and Greg are talking about the fluidity of the identity, the amorphousness of the values. How on earth do we make laws which have to apply to everyone in this context?
2: It is so challenging, and it's complicated by the fact that, as I said at the beginning, we've got this legislative inertia. So we've got two things going on. On the one hand, we are wanting to make new law to accommodate a new society as it emerges and it's fluid. At the other side, we have law can be slow and cumbersome to change. There is reluctance to change it. Older values, older ideas are often preserved or fossilised almost in the law textbooks and therefore have a dragging effect. Law is very much a lagging indicator of social change. You look to the same-sex marriage legalisation in Australia, and Australia's social value and acceptance of same-sex relationships and the LGBTI community more broadly had shifted long before the law shifted. It was very much a lagging indicator and very much behind. I think, you know, secular versus religion and freedom of religion and state-religion relations space, it does need to be some more systematic look at the law and see where there might be some fossils that need to be dug out and re-examined. At the moment, the litmus papers are, you know, discrimination law, which freedom of religion or religious discrimination questions have usually, we've thought about the minority religions, but now what we're also seeing is claims by Christians that they are being discriminated against. I think some of those claims are spurious. Some of them are about loss of power, not discrimination. And there may be some genuine cases as well as we negotiate what is and is not permissible in the public sphere. And sometimes you step too far in trying to correct. You have an overcorrection. The other really litmus space at the moment is things like conversion laws for the LGBTI community and laws trying to prohibit things like conversion therapy, and the question for religious communities around what does that mean for

0: them when they have a belief or practice that is does not find space for or include LGBTI beliefs and values and choices. So I think those are some of the litmus tests and some of the tricky spaces. They are difficult spaces. I always sort of come back to the law's role has, I think, two roles. One is to set a base minimum standard. Let's set the baseline, which is everyone is obeying that, we can live together safely, people can go about their lives and can live peaceful, productive lives to the extent possible. The second role I think law can play, though, is a much more proactive one, and this is where the legislative inertia tends to play against this, which is law can act as an agent of social change. And we saw a great example of that is the Sex Discrimination Act, that discrimination on the basis of sex and gender was not where it is today when that act was passed. And the very mere existence of that is a letter of the law to say this is something we do not find acceptable has arguably helped as part of the shift to a more equal society for men and women and people of diverse gender identities. I'm quite a fan of a public theologian, Dan McClellan, and his views on historical biblical scholarship. And one of his presumptions when he has a choice of interpretations of things, is he always goes for the one that is promoting the most vulnerable. So if the choice between a strong and a vulnerable group in the interpretation, he'll always champion the interpretation that supports the most vulnerable. And I'd argue that's where the law can work in this space, is it isn't so much about let's enshrine Australian values in the law, but how can we make sure our law is protective of the most vulnerable in our society? And I think if we use that as our litmus test as to what the law should be, I think we'd do okay.
1: Then, of course, the question becomes who are the really vulnerable? Because it's in the eye of the beholder. You mentioned, Renee, law is the lagging indicator. Of course, voting is the leading political indicator. And perhaps to wrap up, a question to, you know, each of you, what does this growing political polarisation mean for Australia amid growing, you know, religious and cultural diversity, amid increasing Australia's irreligious position? You know, one nation now has the plurality of the vote. They outstrip Labor and Liberal in by-elections and opinion polls alike. Enchi, you first.
2: We don't really have a lot of religious literacy in this country, and we continue to not have spaces to understand, you know, other religions, other worldviews. We certainly, you know, like, you know, the great programs like this one that does that sort of work, but we don't see a lot in mainstream. So I think I'm really heartened by projects like there's a pilot project at the moment in terms of introducing religions and worldviews in Victorian curriculum. And just to get young people to understand and learn about other religions and worldviews, but also as a way to interrogate their own, whether it's religious or non-religious or whatever that looks like.
1: And Greg?
3: I think people want stability. And if you look at what One Nation appeals to, it's about a return to a period in Australian past where there was stability, the sort of anxiety of the current age. People want the stability they perceive they had in the past, whether it's the 1980s, 1970s, 1990s. This comes back to religion in a sense, but not religion in a formal sense. This is why that housing is, in a sense, so crucial, because if there is a religion in Australia, it's housing. It's so central to our cultural values.
1: The religion of the quarter-acre block.
3: And we gave that up years ago when we decided we were going to do things. Actually, we got rid of Sabbatarianism, in a sense. We were going to have a Sundays that people didn't have a rest. We were going to have things open 24 hours. Now we've got other forms of anxieties on top of that. And I think that's the sort of thing that One Nation particularly appeals to. And I've spoken to people associated with One Nation, and it's what I call restorationism. Trump appeals to restorationism as well. You want to go back

0: And it's not just going back in material terms. It is this cultural, quasi-religious sense of that religion is supposed to, or formal religion is supposed to provide, that they think that this is possible, that they can do this. Unfortunately, you can never go back. They're going to be disappointed, just as Trump supporters are disappointed, because there is no great stability in the past. The past was, in fact, fairly full of changes. And, you know, you just got to think of the 80s and 90s and the recession we had to have and various other things. It wasn't, you know, we tend to create golden ages in the past.
1: And Renee Barker, this reminds me of, you know, people claiming to go back to the true origins of their religion, as if there ever was one of those.
2: Yeah, exactly. And I think both what Greg and Enchi have said, I think that one of the issues here is people need to have deep learning about these things. There was no period of Australian history which was ideal, that we should reach back to, and if we can just get there, it'll all be okay again.
1: But can't we say there was things that were objectively better?
2: There were things that might have been good, and there are things that were much, much worse. And I think that thing you have to understand when you reach back to a point in time is that the good existed alongside the bad and they were coexistent. You can't reach back and say, I'll have that good bit, but don't worry, we won't have that bad bit.
1: Why?
2: Those two things are often intertwined and interrelated.
1: Why can't we return? No, well, our home ownership wasn't related to our homophobia.
2: It was, however, related to our sexism. You know, a world where we could only live on one, where people lived on one income, was also predicated on a world in which the woman wasn't supposed to leave the home and work. The idea of a home being kept to a certain standard is predicated on there being a person able to do it. You know, when you have a lower home values, that also means you have poverty at a much higher rate because there are people also not in homes. These things are often intertwined, and that's why a deep understanding of history, and I think also to Enchi's point, a deep understanding of religion, not just your own, not just somebody else's. There's a survey, and I must beg the authors of this particular research project's forgiveness because I can't recall their name at the moment, but they did a survey of Australian Gen X youth and they asked them to identify religious symbols as a test of religious pluralism. What was really interesting is the participants actually did okay in sort of identifying that a symbol was or was not religious, but they often put it into the wrong religion. So they'd identify a Sikh symbol as a Hindu symbol and a Catholic symbol as a Muslim symbol, just to give examples. And what they concluded was that Gen X has a surface-level understanding of religion. They kind of get that religion's a thing, and they're kind of really quite open to the idea of pluralism and different perspectives, but they haven't got that deep knowledge. And lacking that deep knowledge, they also therefore lack deep understanding. And you need that deep understanding to build empathy and connection. And so I think this lack of a deep understanding of history and the interconnectivity of the golden age they are looking and seeking for with the challenges and problems that went with that age as well. And do a pop culture reference. We look at a television show like Bridgerton and we go, I wish I lived in that age. No, you don't. You weren't those people. That's the other thing. When we look back in the past, we always look back and think we were the people who were being successful in any given age. But chances are you are not. Chances are, as a woman, if I look back more than about 20 years, I am in big trouble. There is no age of history, if I look back even 10, 15, 20 years, where I come out on top. Unless you are in the absolute wealthiest class, the absolute, you are male, you are white, and that is a tiny percentage of the population. The further you look back, the worse you come out. And I think that is what is lacking from today's debate and discussion. We're harking back to something that never existed for the vast majority of people. You're not going to be born into the right social class to have actually had some of those benefits.
1: Well, that brings us to the end of the program. But thank you to our guests, Renee Barker, big fan of Downton Abbey that she is.
2: British in this case.
1: From the UWA Law School. Thank you, Renee.
2: Thank you.
1: Her book, State and Religion, The Australian Story. Enchi Wang, thank you for being on the show again.
3: Thanks for having me.
1: Enchi's research fellow at the Alfred Deakin Institute for Citizenship and Globalisation. That's at Deakin University, of course. Her book, Media Perceptions of Religious Changes in Australia, of Dominance and Diversity. And Greg Malewish. Thank you, Greg.
0: Ah, thank you.
1: Greg's professorial fellow at the Robert Menzies Institute. He's also fellow at Campion College. Greg's latest book, Understanding Piety and Theology in the Culture of the West. And you can see Greg at the Berry Riders Festival in November. Get this, he's going head-to-head with Bob Carr and Antoinette Latouf. I look forward to that. Big thanks to our producer this week, Amanda Roberts, technical production from Craig Tilmouth. You can email me at godforbid@abc.net.au. Follow and share the God Forbid podcast on ABC Listen. I'm James Carlton. Until next week, remember to be good. This has been God Forbid.

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2: On the music show after the news, we are talking about The Voice. You know who I mean. John Farnham is somebody who we have never spoken to on the music show, and yet he has been such a figure in Australian music. We're going to be talking about him today with four people who know him very well.

0: accountable to and managed by a community housing provider. The Housing Minister, John Carey, says the Rose Street location is ideal for subsidised housing.
1: There is no better place for high-density, affordable rentals than right in the core of the city, close to public transport, close to amenities, close to jobs. These are the kinds of projects that we want.
0: Swedes are voting in a closely fought election that will either bring in a far-right party into government for the first time or shift the country back towards the centre-left. Sweden's progressive opposition has held a narrow lead over the governing right-wing coalition ahead of the vote. Prime Minister Ulf Kristersson has pledged to bring in the far-right Sweden Democrats into government if his bloc wins. To sport, and the Fremantle Dockers have survived the loss of two of their biggest stars to seal a 15-point win over the Essendon Bombers in the AFLW. Star ruck Mim Strom was ruled out before the game due to shoulder soreness, while Emma O'Driscoll left the field just minutes in with an ankle injury. Fremantle managed to steady, though, to secure their first win at the club's new Coburn home ground. ABC News.
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3: It's the music show on ABC Radio National. I'm Andrew Ford. Today's program is all about John Farnham. He started his professional career as a pop star, had a handful of number ones, including the biggest selling Australian song of the 1960s. Scrub your floors, do your chores, dear old Sadie. Looks as though you'll always be cleaning. After years of ups and downs, mostly downs, he went on to front the Little River Band, taking over from Glenn Shorrock, recording three albums and touring the United States, which looked at the time like success, but wasn't financially.

But it's really his run of rock records beginning in 1986 that turned John Farnham into one of the most enduring voices in Australian music.

And it's that first album, Whispering Jack, which is the heart of today's show as we explore the voice behind the voice.

Whispering Jack was a massive success. It went 24 times platinum in Australia. What that means is that 70,000 sales equals platinum, and there were 24 times that. And the single, You're the Voice, was voted number 15 in Triple J's recent top 100 Australian songs. So it carries on. But John Farnham was 37 by the time he recorded that album. He'd already had, well, at least from the outside, several full career arcs. And the music industry wasn't all that interested in a new direction from somebody who had had hits in the 1960s with novelty songs. In some ways, it's the background to this album that makes the results so remarkable. Poppy Stockel is the director of the

0: documentary, John Farnham Finding the Voice. And she wrote with John the memoir, The Voice Inside. Poppy, let's talk, if we may, about the early John Farnham, the fact that Johnny Farnham of John Farnham. He started really young, didn't he? And he worked really hard.
1: Very young, very hard. His family was very musical. He had a musical uncle, and that, you know, the family would break out into song in that kind of English East End tradition. His grandfather was a piano player who'd make a few bucks on the side by boxing or playing the piano down at the local pub. So music was a big part of his life from a very early age. And then they discovered he could sing. And I think he immigrated to Australia and didn't find his place at all, being not sporty, self-proclaimed chubby kid. So found it hard making friends until he found his voice. And then he started getting invited to parties to sing. So it was sort of an instant, social currency that he discovered. And also, you know, the girls winking at him from the front row and as he's on stage.
0: There are two sides to the early Johnny Farnham. One of them is the famous hit, Sadie the Cleaning Lady. And maybe we should talk about that first. I mean, it's the kind of classic thing that you get typecast if you have an early hit and you are that sort of musician. And he didn't want to be that sort of musician, did he?
1: No, not at all. He really didn't want to sing the song. And it was presented to him and he said, oh, you know, I don't want to sing it. He's a very polite young man, you know, had impeccable manners, I think, and declined politely. But it was kind of do it or off you hop. They sort of said, you know, we could find any number of young men to sing this song, and they were convinced it was going to be a hit. He wanted to sing rock and roll. He loved, you know, the African-American rock and roll artists of the day. But, you know, he agreed because he sort of saw the potential in the contract, obviously, and then he made it his own. But, yeah, I think Poison Chalice. But he told me, you know, he's not ashamed of it. It's just not the best song ever. But it sort of became such an albatross around his neck.
0: Well, starting with a novelty song makes it really hard to shake that off, doesn't it?
1: Oh, just, yeah. I mean, it's sort of, I always think it says more about Australia in the late 60s than it did about John, because we made it the number one hit, you know, when the rest of the world was listening to amazing music. And in Australia, you know, people were cranking and buying. Like, it was the highest selling single of the 60s, Sadie the Cleaning Lady.

0: you know, poor. It's it'd be rough, like in anyone's standards. But then the kind of the wheels of fame and mayhem took off, and he was shipped around from shopping centre opening to toy stores to, you know, anything and everything that his first manager could get a booking for, you know. So, yeah.
1: And he started to appear in musicals as well, which is not the same thing, but is equally kind of derailing in a way for somebody who wants to be a rock and roller. I mean, Charlie Girl it's not the Rolling Stones.
0: Far from it. I mean, a lot of that was down to his manager, Daryl Samble, who's a sort of velvet gloved Svengali, they called him. And he decided that musicals was the way to go. And I think probably trying to find the hits might have been tricky. You know, that was a time when artists didn't write their songs. They were kind of manufactured pop. And so even though he had written songs In My Room and, you know, probably a few others, Daryl Samble decided that putting him in a musical, he,

0: he had this idea that he wanted him to be all singing, all dancing, sort of acting, followed the stage spotlight, kind of a performer. But John actually, you know, thinks of those days incredibly fondly, especially because he met Jill there, you know. So, yeah. And I think it also was a sort of refuge from the endless touring. You know, he told me that of a night he'd do 3 or 4 spots, you know, sort of a half-hour set in one club and then tear across town and do another half-hour set somewhere else with different members of bands, different people, so working incredibly hard. So to sort of land in a theatre environment with incredible actors, performers, I mean, from the UK and form a team, you know, sort of be a part of something bigger, was probably quite stabilising for him at that time.
1: So he got off to a flying start, but it was the wrong start, wasn't it? And is this, do you think, why the career sort of started to go down the gurgler?
0: Yeah, I think, it was the wrong start, but it was an incredible, like, meteoric rise to fame. And, you know, I think you look back, he would look back and not regret it, but then it took a lot of years of unpicking that idea, that public perception of who he was, to then be appreciated for the artist that he is, you know, for the musician that he is. But I guess in that time, away from the spotlight, because the hits dried up and people didn't want him to sing their songs, but he absolutely grounded out, you know, in the clubs, in the leagues clubs in Sydney, and Don Lane was a big part of that, getting him on daytime television in those obscure years.
2: It's great to be back. I haven't been here. It feels like I haven't been here for a year.
3: You haven't?
2: It was almost.
0: To keep the sort of daytime audience coming to his shows before he just got to a point, I think, where it was like, enough's enough. I need to take this into my own hands. No one's going to save me. I think I'm going to have to save myself and actually choose the songs that I want to sing, which is kind of amazing when you think about how long it took him to do that. But when he did, the results delivered.
1: Before John Farnham chose his own songs, he was offered an opportunity to join the Little River Band, then one of the biggest Australian bands in the world. Graham Goebel from the Little River Band had produced and co-written Farnham's 1980 solo album Uncovered. And also, Farnham had signed with Glenn Wheatley, who also managed the LRB. So when Glenn Shorrock, the band's singer, stepped aside to pursue his solo career, Farnham put his solo career on hold to take over. John was always disinclined to talk to the media, and this became more so as his career continued. We've never had him on the music show, for instance, and we'd have loved to. But he did talk to John Hall on ABC Sydney, 2BL as it was then, back around the time of the release of Whispering Jack. And he talked about the early days out there in America on tour with LRB.
4: You know, America being America, so big and so populated, the band was pretty well faceless. And I mean, if the Eagles walked into this room now, I'm a fan. I wouldn't recognise them. And it's basically the same thing with LRB. Mm. So they're a faceless band. And people used to come up to me after the shows and say, "Hey, Glenn, that was really great. I saw you guys 4 years ago at, you know, Arkansas, and you were great then too." Which was fine, you know, it's fine for me. And it didn't really worry me. And other times, people come up and said, "Hey, you're not Glenn Shorrock." You know, you're the new singer. I think you're a good addition. I mean, it was that whole thing, but it was generally fairly well accepted, I thought, and we got some good press from it.
5: Was that tough getting into an established band?
4: Oh yeah, yeah, it really was.
5: You couldn't be Glenn, so you had to be yourself.
4: No, and that was the very first thing I said when I was asked to join the band. I said, "Look, guys, I'm very flattered and thank you, but if you want me to sing like Glenn Shorrock, we've got a problem because I can't. I can't sing like Glenn Shorrock. I can only sing how I sing." It was a little difficult in the first little while because, I was never really in the band. All I was the singer singing the hits that were already there. I started to feel a little more comfortable when, we'd recorded some stuff and there was some product that I was involved in being on the stage, getting reacted to.

0: The Little River Band, playing to win from their 1985 album of the same name, written by the band, and particularly by John Farnham, who's the subject of today's music show on ABC Radio National. John Farnham recorded three albums with the Little River Band and toured constantly, but the album sales didn't make enough to pay back the advances from the record company. And so by the time Farnham left the band in 1986, he actually had less money than when he started. Still, that's not why he left the band. Here he is again on ABC Sydney.
1: The Little River Band, in my opinion, is one of the best bands in the world, and certainly one of the best live bands anywhere. I put those guys up on the stage in front of anyone and they'll blow them off the stage. They're great players and great singers, and I am disappointed that you know, I have to leave such a great unit like that. But unfortunately, we couldn't put it to record, and that was a great shame. And I must admit, I did put a lot of the blame and I took a lot of the pressure upon myself for the fact that it didn't work as well as we would have hoped over those 4 years or 4.5 years or whatever it was, rightly or wrongly. And I decided that if I was going to put myself under that kind of pressure, then I'll take 100% of the blame for 100% of the reason, and that's what I've done. And that's basically why I left the band, not for any other reason than I have the album out now, and I want to devote 100% of my time to that, as I did 100% of my time to the band while I was there.
0: When John Farnham decided that he wanted to get his solo career back again and make his own music, he wasn't in a position to finance it himself, and he needed backing to get into the studio. Glenn Wheatley, who managed Farnham, decided to mortgage his home in order to pay for the album, though his wife, Gaynor, suggests that that might not have been an uncommon occurrence.
2: I don't think I was ever consulted on said mortgage, but I was married to an entrepreneur, so...

0: things sort of, I think, were mortgaged many times, and there was a lot of financial to-ing and fro-ing without my necessary participation. But I think it was more that we just had to get, or Glenn had to get the job done and find the money however he could. So it was just very fortunate that we had a home to mortgage.
1: And what do you think it was about John and the project that made Glenn so sure that this was a good risk?
0: The relationship between John and Glenn was, I think, enviable from a personal point of view. They had a connection and a relationship that I don't think I had with my husband. They could second guess each other. They knew each other. They had each other's backs. It was a great privilege to sort of be part of. Glenn had been with John on the road with Little River Band, and he'd recorded Uncovered with him and known him for a very long time. And I think he just knew the hunger that John had, and he knew and loved his voice first and foremost.
1: John's voice, maybe not surprisingly, comes up whenever you ask somebody about him. David Hirschfelder worked with Farnham across several albums, beginning with Whispering Jack, but they first played together in the Little River Band.

0: He surprised the hell out of me when I first heard him sing years and years ago at a jazz club. He got up unannounced and sang a jazz standard, which blew my mind. And I just thought to myself, I really want to work with that guy one day. What an amazing voice he has. And so a couple of years after that, I found myself playing on a Little River Band session with John Farnham, and that was the first time I met him in 1982. And a lovely, affable man, very humble, no tickets on himself, an incredible musician, had a great set of ears, and, of course, we all know he has an astounding voice. So, yeah, my first impressions of him have always been, what a star.
1: Can you describe the voice? I mean, what can it do well?
0: Well, what it does, which is unique or very, very rare, is that most singers, when they hit high notes, they go into either what you call falsetto or head voice, and you can hear the break in the tone of the vocal chords. John seems to flip into that register, you know, without you knowing, and you can't tell whether he's in head voice or chest voice. So he doesn't seem to have a falsetto, but if he does, you would never know because it sounds identical to his full voice, which is pretty astounding, and it really has a lot of singers and musicians baffled as to how he's managed to do that.

0: Yeah, well, I mean, that guy can sing, you know, and I think Aussies, we're pretty casual with our artists, I think. You know, I think we can sometimes take them for granted. But, you know, what was really nice about making the film and writing the book was talking to a lot of great artists around the world, and they all rate John. They think he's one of the best singers that has ever lived. You know, Celine Dion thinks he's amazing. There are so many incredible artists that rate John as phenomenal. So it's nice for all of us to realise that this guy that's been part of, not the furniture, but we've slightly taken for granted over the years, is just so good.
1: Poppy Stockel, the director of Finding the Voice. If Farnham has been taken for granted at times, he certainly seems to be getting his dues this year. In addition to a tribute concert next weekend in Melbourne, the Sydney Theatre Company is giving the premiere of a John Farnham musical called Whispering Jack. That's in November. Michael Painter is the man who's taking on the role of Farnham. So, as someone who has to try to replicate it, how did he

0: begin to try and understand that voice.
1: I've always connected with the pure joy and freedom with which he sings. And I think that personally I've always been sort of drawn to his live versions of songs rather than the recorded ones, even though they're amazing. I just think that when he's sort of let off the leash, so to speak, I just think he's in absolute flow state. So I just think I connect with the joy and the genuineness of his joy in and how that makes its way to his mouth.
0: You played Jesus and Jesus Christ Superstar like Farnham. When you step into that role, what does it demand vocally?
1: Going into the role, a lot of different people have sung it. Obviously, you've got Ian Gillan originally, you've got Ted Neely, these sort of great sort of metal 70s rock singers, well, of which I am definitely not. But when I knew that John had done it, but I'd never really got into it and listened to his Jesus. And when I heard him sing it, I was like, oh, I can do this. You know, not that I would sing it as good or the same as John, but I think we approach singing so similarly and the energy that we get from singing is so similar. When I heard him interpret what Ian Gillan did, I could sort of hear myself enjoying it and doing the same thing. So I think that as I started, I just ripped John off note for note as much as I could. And I thought that's where it would end. And then sort of as time went on, looking back now, I can see that within a couple of weeks, it had really kind of morphed from there and I was able to make it my own, which made it really, really enjoyable. But John was definitely the on-ramp for me, for sure.
0: What do you think he brought to the role vocally that was new, that was specifically himself?
1: Well, look, I don't know if Andrew Lloyd Webber is a massive fan of John Farnham's Jesus because I think that he brought too much new to the role. So in theatre, it's like staying on score, they call it, and I just think that is the last thing that John wanted to do. So I think that he just bought John. He just optioned everything up and held notes longer and chose notes that weren't written and which made it unhinged and lively and beautiful, you know, and I think that he sort of was able to bend the songs to suit him rather than bending himself to suit the song. And I think that's what a great singer does.

0: John Farnham performing Gethsemane from the 1992 cast recording of Jesus Christ Superstar. You're listening to The Music Show on ABC Radio National. I'm Andrew Ford. Back in 1986, John Farnham's manager, Glenn Wheatley, had, as we've said, mortgaged his house to make the album possible. And John had to figure out what sound he wanted, which meant finding the right songs and the right songwriters. And at that point in his career, he wasn't the first choice for the next big hit.
1: Looking for the songs is the basic start, and I must have listened to 2,000 songs, easy, from so all over the world.
2: You listened to demo tapes?
1: Yep, demo tapes. I listened to everything. I mean, it was mainly demo tapes. We sent telexes all over the world to all the publishers and record companies and so forth and so on. That we were looking for songs. And, you know, we weeded some out. And then we sat down and we listened to about 2,000 songs. And we literally got two boxes. And we put no on one box and maybe on the other box. And we just went through them all. And I had to listen to the songs in their entirety because I, being a budding songwriter myself or trying to be a songwriter myself, I understand how much work these people put into it. So I had to do at least that or give them that courtesy. So I listened to all the songs and we just threw the no's in one box and the maybes in the other box and kept doing that.
3: He wanted to make a very contemporary, a sophisticated production pop of the 80s record, but he wanted to lace it with heavy guitars as well and give it a rock edge and sort of, I think what Whispering Jack was largely was, well, it was well developed in the production sense. There was lots of synths and programmed drums and samples and all the modern trappings of 80s and, you know, the 90s. And he wanted to add to that the strength of the guitar. And, I mean, that's where Brett Garset, the guitarist, came in. He was a

0: discovery of Glenn Wheatley's. And so combining his heavy guitar sounds with the synth pop, somewhat orchestral in some ways, but with a rock edge, I think that was the sound he was going for. And I think he nailed it and came up with a pretty original sound.
1: I always think of John as a boxer. You know, his grandfather was a boxer, and, you know, he's got this diaphragm on him, these lungs, and there's something. So he goes down fighting, you know.
2: And he goes 15 rounds as well.
1: He absolutely does. You know, so many people that have sung with him have said that, you know, they gassed well before, you know, he did. And he was a heavy smoker as well back in the day. And I think to the point of, you know, getting those couple of guys in that garage in suburban Melbourne and choosing the songs, it was like, right, this is it. It's on me. If I'm going to do this, I'm going to do it my way. And sort of last round in the ring, kind of a metaphor in my mind.
2: The bagpipes we must talk about, because they were his idea, and it's a masterstroke.
1: Yeah, he absolutely loves Akadaka. He thought Bon Scott was one of the best singers of all time, and Long Way to the Top, if you want to rock and roll, just absolutely hit him in the guts. And when he heard David Hirschfelder's arrangement of You're the Voice, at the time David put a panpipe solo in there. And he'd got this team together, David Hirschfelder and Ross Fraser, and he'd sort of said from the outset, look, guys, come on this journey with me, but it's going to be my way. I've got to do this. I've got to do this my way. And so they were really clear that, you know, it was a collaboration and they were all in together, but John had the final say. And so when John said bagpipes, I think their eyebrows raised. They were like, okay. And they knew he was right. You know, the bagpipes just gets everyone, doesn't it?
0: You're the Voice really, I think, resonated very deeply with John, because he felt it sort of, that phrase, You're the Voice, was sort of empowering to him, and he felt like he had ownership of finally a song that he was proud to sing. I mean, he's proud of a lot of songs, I'm sure, and felt comfortable singing practically anything. He'd make any song sound good. But this song really spoke to him, and it was fully aligned with his political ideals of justice and egalitarianism and people being, you know, socially responsible with each other and to each other. And in the context of nuclear disarmament, which is around at the time, there was a lot of fear around nuclear armament. That's what the song was about, and that attracted him to that song.
2: It's interesting, isn't it, that this song was, you know, the work of four songwriters, and it wasn't written for Farnham, but the way he sang it, and the production, and not least the bagpipes, make it so much a John Farnham song. Is that, you know, as an example of somebody making a song their own, it would be hard to go past this.
0: Yeah, exactly. And I think that's what's interesting to note is that the songwriters weren't keen for John to sing the song at first. They were only familiar with his more light music reputation as king of pop in the 70s. And until they actually heard the arrangement we've done, they were not inclined to allow John to record it, or they actually said no, apparently, not, unbeknownst to us at the time. But we forged on doing it without that knowledge, and then only found out later that they only agreed for the song to be allowed to release by John when they heard the recording, and they said, oh, wow, that's a great version. You know, we're really happy with that. So it had that sort of, there was that moment of, will it get released, which was happening in the back. You know, Glenn Wheatley had to negotiate with the songwriters about that.
3: Glenn was always, he listened to all the demos in the car. He wouldn't listen to it like in a studio or at home on the stereo or anything like that. He'd go, get in the car, you've got to listen to this song. And he would drive around with cassettes and the car. And I remember he said, get in the car. We didn't go anywhere in that particular, but he said, listen to this song. And I remember having, you know, goosebumps going, this is the song. So we knew it was there. It was just delivering it to John and getting the writer's permission, which, of course, the famous story is we didn't have the writer's permission, but that wasn't going to stop John from singing it. That was his song, and he was right.
2: David, can you talk us through the song and the moments in the song? What's happening in terms of the arrangement, in terms of the singing of it?
0: Well, it started with a simple piano part accompanied by a sort of a slightly transformed, processed hand clap, which was made to sound more like almost militaristic or machine guns to create this stirring rhythm. And then there's these sort of lush orchestral pads on synthesizers. So with the strings, you get this sense of, community. And then John starts singing. We have the chance to turn the pages over.
4: We have the chance to turn the pages over.
0: And so it's really a song that's full of hope, but also full of a warning. As he sings, how long can we look at each other down the barrel of the gun, there's this sort of a drum fill, a big epic drum fill, which is actually the sound of a car door slamming in place of the toms on the kit.

we tried various other pipes, you know, pan pipes, and John said, what about bagpipes? It surprised us all how successful that worked as a rallying cry with that ancient instrument.

Yeah, there's a lot of bold experimentation and fun. We had a lot of fun playing with these sounds to make something that ostensibly was a power ballad, but it had sort of the modern trappings with it without being too gimmicky. I think we were going for something that felt real and organic and natural, but at the same time very modern and of the era. It was the first album that John had ever made as a solo artist that was largely constructed on computers, music computers, before the computers we now know of. This was in the early days of sequencers where you would program things into machines that were music-based only, and then you could develop ideas the same way you do routinely now in a computer. All musicians use computers now, but this is quite ahead of its time in many ways, or at least in that cutting-edge moment of making computer music. And I think that was another first for John.

0: And, of course, we spent a month, after we listened to the songs and got the 10 songs, we also spent a month on the pre-production in my home, working out the arrangements, programming the various machines that we decided to use on the album. And then we spent 2.5 months in the studio. And to walk away from something with, I mean, such an investment money-wise, such an investment time-wise and emotional-wise, and to walk away from something like that and to hand it to someone who really hasn't heard it yet, not from, you know, not doesn't know what's there, is very difficult. Mm. And, of course, I've been in the situation where I've handed albums over and they've said, oh, is this it? But I handed this album to Glenn Wheatley and he went over the moon. He said, this is great. He handed it to the record company and they said, oh, John, you've killed... So to have that positivity after all that time and all that effort, we were in there for 18 hours a day, pumping away. I mean, we really worked hard.
1: John Farnham, the topic of today's music show. You're listening to The Music Show on ABC Radio National. I'm Andrew Ford. The reaction from those around John may have been extremely positive, but getting the public and the wider industry on board was another question. Poppy Stockel, the tour for Whispering Jack ended up packing out stadiums across the country, but it didn't start out that way, did it?
2: No, it was a real slow creep. It took them a long time to get any bookings. You know, he was so out of favour at that time, sort of mid-80s, that, you know, the agents would either not give him a booking or would give him, you know, a small club out on, not to diss Sunshine in outer Melbourne, but, you know, these really out there clubs, pretty run down. And then I think word of mouth, which is always the best kind of publicity, started getting out, and Ross tells this great story about people turning up, and David was like, David Hirschfelder, all of a sudden there was just this pub rock crowd that weren't the usual pub rock crowd. You know, there was women at all ages, all of a sudden people lining out the door before any radio station or any promoters had gotten on board. So incredible sort of response to something that they really felt they put their heart and soul into, but didn't know if it was going to, you know, capture the audience's hearts and minds.
1: Yeah, it's a sort of organic response, isn't it?
2: Yeah, a sort of really truthful in a way, out the bells and whistles and people telling their friends. And, you know, John always, he lived by the sort of work ethic of go out there and do your best. And he, you know, he told me he'd, in the sort of wilderness years between Sadie and Whispering Jack, he'd go out and play in some pub out the back of wherever or some leagues club, and most people were more interested in playing the pokies than listening to him, but he'd still go out and put, you know, 200% in the performance and come off drenched with sweat. And someone asked him, you know, go, why do you bother? Like, there was like five people in the audience. And he always said, well, if they go home, those five people go home and say to their family, you know, I saw John, it wasn't bad, you know. And then they, you know, that word spreads and more people, is sort of the commitment to even those five people that have paid their $20, he you know, he wanted to deliver.
1: David Hirschfelder, you were there with John for that tour, the small shows and stadiums. What do you remember of him as a live performer in those days?
3: John was a mysterious man in many ways, because he, obviously on stage, he transformed himself into this very affable, chatty, charismatic, likeable person, which he was off stage too. But what a lot of people weren't aware of, especially at the time, even when John was at the heights of his success, was he would get very nervous before he went on stage, and he would be backstage looking quite terrified and taking deep breaths. And I often wondered to myself, why do you do this? Why do you like it? But what I learned from John, and in observing his on-stage persona and his stagecraft, was that he had this ability to flick on what I would call the showtime button, and he would press a button within him, in his brain, that all his fears and worries would go out the window, and he would just stride on stage and have a great time. But I think there was always a little bit of vulnerability mixed in there, which was probably his secret ingredient for success, because I think people could identify with that. That also helped him achieve a very, very heartwarming vocal sound too, because he always had that, he wasn't overconfident and didn't ever sound arrogant in his voice. There was just that hint of fragility in amongst the power, the awesome power of his voice, which I think was a magic combination.
1: Poppy Stockall, why do you think that Whispering Jack, and in particular You're the Voice, was such big hits? I mean, what was it that captured people's imaginations?
2: I've thought about this a lot, and I think the message and the sort of music at that time, coming out of the, you know, pretty heavy pub rock, and this new sound of sort of adult contemporary, and lyrics and music that were much more accessible, I think, and more for a general audience. You know, I remember being in, like, personally being in primary school and hearing that song and thinking that music was also for me, as well as for people in their 20s, as well as for people in their 50s or 70s, which is a real reflection of John. You know, he wants everyone to be on the journey with him. He doesn't want anyone to feel excluded, like any group of people or, you know, that's the sort of his spirit. He's very inclusive and welcoming, and I think, you know, people felt that through that song and that music and that album. Yeah,
4: it was sort of magic, and people wanted it, and I think they forgot it was Johnny and they just heard these great songs. And as Glenn would always say, it's always about the song. You can have, you know, the best voice, the best musicians, if you haven't got the song. And it was just by some beautiful luck, intervention, determination, they had the song.
1: That's Gaynor Weekly. And thanks to Gaynor, to Poppy Stockall, David Hirschfelder and Michael Painter for talking to me on today's show about John Farnham. His memoir, The Voice Inside, written with Poppy Stockall, is available in all good bookstores. The Songs of John Farnham, a living legend. The celebration concert is at the Rod Laver Arena on the 20th of September. And then the Sydney Theatre Company's musical Whispering Jack with Michael Painter will start in the middle of November, on the 15th, in fact. The music show is produced by Sky Kirkham and C. Benedict. Technical.

0: Production this week from Antonia Gauci. The show's made on Gadigal Gundungurra and Wurundjeri Woi Wurrung country. And coming up on the music show, we're going to enter Bob Scott's world. He is a sound designer and he has invented an enormous radio which issues animal noises.
1: We all have those books, dog-eared with their first few pages still fanning even when you try to lie them straight. They still inspire awe after the seventh reread. Which Australian books are your timeless favourites? 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
2: Hello there, this is Julian Morrow with you. Next hour on Radio National, Background Briefing continues its investigation of the efforts to bring proton therapy to Australia while Aussie families have to fly overseas to get the life-saving cancer treatment for their children. And you'll also hear about the amazing life of a hero of two wars who was Australia's first Indigenous commissioned officer. But now on Radio National, it's time for the news.

0: Emily Burke is on about.
1: Several European leaders are attending a summit in northern Finland amid growing concerns about security in the Arctic. Here's the BBC's Klitsia Sala.
2: Finland's Prime Minister is hosting prominent leaders from Baltic and Nordic countries, with Germany's Chancellor, the European Council President and the EU Foreign Policy Chief also attending. The summit comes at a time when climate change has created viable new shipping routes in the region, allowing China to launch its first regular container service through the Arctic last month. Geopolitical tensions in the Strait of Hormuz are generating growing interest in these shipping routes. The European Union is also developing a new Arctic strategy, in which security will play a key role for the first time.
1: You're up to date with the latest from ABC News. 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
4: Hello, I'm Julian Morrow and this is ABC Radio National. Coming up this hour, Background Briefing looks at the other plan to bring proton therapy to Australia on episode 2 of This Bloody Machine. And we'll hear about the extraordinary life of Australia's first Indigenous commissioned officer who fought for country in more wars than one and in more ways than one. Time now for Background Briefing and part 2 of the 3-part investigation, This Bloody Machine.
5: It was hot here today, 35 degrees and 80% humidity.
6: Kate Fraser has gone back in the cupboard in her apartment in Florida. She's recording me a voice note after a really long Sunday. Today is her daughter Charlie's 5th birthday.
5: A very emotional weekend here in our house.
6: The day begins with a really run-of-the-mill kind of parent lie.
5: She woke up 5 years old at 5 a.m. and I told her it wasn't her birthday yet and she had to go back to sleep.
6: But then the whole family wake up again at 7 a.m. There's phone calls from home and then they take Charlie to the zoo.
5: And she got to feed the giraffe. A bit shy at some point because it did get quite close to us, but she loved it.
6: And after baking in the heat for hours, they head back to their apartment, their home away from home.
5: We put some music on, had a dance party. We had cake before dinner.
6: At the end of the day, Kate cuddles her 5-year-old daughter. She tucks her into bed and she does something she doesn't do much in front of Charlie. She starts crying.
5: She genuinely wiped my tears off my face and said, "I love you, Mummy. I love you, Daddy." You know, she's just amazing.
6: Tomorrow, they'll get up for Charlie's last day of proton therapy.
5: Honestly, there's been times where we thought we might not have seen her hit 5, so it's amazing, really. And she's just so resilient. It's all on her, honestly. Anyway, we'll see how tomorrow goes.
6: Tomorrow will spell the end of this daily hospital routine, where Charlie fasts in the morning, she goes in for her appointment around midday, and then she wakes up from anaesthetic in the early afternoon. She's doing this in Florida because she needs a proton therapy machine to treat her cancer. It's more precise than other treatments, so it does less damage to her growing body. And the government is paying for it. Millions of dollars for dozens of families every year. Because despite efforts to bring this machine to Australia, it still hasn't happened. I'm Loretta Florence, and while I've been following Kate's journey across the world to get the best treatment for her child, my colleague Julia Bergen has been investigating a new plan to bring it to Australia. Hi, Jules.
7: Hey, Loretta.
6: So this pitch you've been looking at is to house what would be Australia's first proton therapy unit, in a bunker under a big development on prime real estate in Sydney.
7: It is, but as I've been telling you, even with construction about to start, there seem to be a lot of missing pieces. Key agreements haven't been locked in. A respected cancer centre that was supposed to be a partner turns out not to be. Fundraising is stalled, and there's still no sign of the bloody machine.
6: And we're getting no clear answers on whether or not this is actually going to happen.
7: Yeah, I mean, the official plans for this massive development, they still include a proton therapy bunker. But I've discovered they're not the only set of plans. This is episode 2 of this

0: Bloody Machine, a background briefing investigation into the Australian dream of proton therapy and a reality that's far less certain.
1: So, Julia, last time we spoke, you said you'd found a guy on the inside who could help make sense of what's going on here. What happened?
0: Well, we're talking a bit, and then he says he's keen to meet, so we do, and it's an interesting meeting. I'm in an old service lift, heading down underground to a sealed and secret room. It's small, windowless, and the only airflow seems to be coming from this noisy air conditioning duct.
2: This is the audio dream.
0: 5 stars for acoustics. It's less than ideal as a soundscape, but it's a private place to meet, and that's really important because I'm here for a source, a man that I'm going to call Tony.
3: Wherever we meet next, though, needs to have much better Wi-Fi because this is glacial.
0: Tony's not his real name, and we're using an actor for his voice, but I was able to confirm he is who he says he is through various public records.
2: Can we use the word investor?
3: Yeah, probably.
2: Okay, all right.
0: Tony works in a tight-knit industry, and he's afraid that speaking publicly about all of this could provoke a backlash that would ultimately put his livelihood at risk. But what I can tell you is that Tony's a Sydney property investor. And a couple of years ago, he was one of dozens who took a look at a project.
1: And that's the project we've been talking about, right? This massive Sydney development that's going to include a proton therapy centre.
0: Yeah, Australia's first ever. And it's part of this much bigger plan for a set of buildings that includes, you know, offices, labs and retail spaces. And the whole pitch is coming from the developer of the project, Carrabba. And over a period of months, I talked to Tony, first on the phone and then repeatedly in this airless underground meeting room. And he starts to tell me about the project from the inside. And what Tony tells me is that this machine, this life-saving cancer treatment for kids, you know, the jewel in the crown of the building, it slowly starts to fade out of the pitch.
3: We're now doing this new thing, or we've re-engineered this, and then suddenly it's not there at all.
1: So take me back a bit. When the project first lands on Tony's desk, what's he thinking then?
0: He's excited. You know, he says to me,
3: who doesn't think treating kids with cancer is an amazing idea?
0: That was the pitch.
3: Proton therapy, it was sold as Australia's first commercial life sciences building.
0: Tony's also a little bit sceptical about what he's hearing from Carrabba.
3: There's a bit of advertising spin in all of this. It's like, okay, we're Australia's leading this and we've got this track record and this experience and...
0: But ultimately, the building's in a good spot in Sydney. Big growth area, tech precinct.
3: It's not without risk, but if you got a really good builder and you put systems and processes around it all, could you make it work? Maybe.
0: So Tony does what any investor would do and starts to do his due diligence. He goes and gets some advice.
3: You don't make an investment into a project like that off people, you know, what people say. You look at the hard documents, and if the hard documents don't match, then you don't go ahead.
0: And that's how someone I've been speaking to comes to his attention. Sue Bleasel.
1: From Proton Therapy Australia.
0: Mm-hmm.
1: The one you've been speaking with who's supposed to set up the Proton Centre for this development.
0: Yeah, the woman who pitched the Proton idea to the developer of this massive project, that's Carrabba.
4: I went to them and said, I want to be in your building.
0: And who quickly became a big part of their plan.
4: And they said, well, we'll go to state government and there'll be a Proton facility in it.
0: It was Sue's pitch for a life-saving cancer centre that first caught Tony's eye.
3: The fundamental premise of this is a proton therapy place in the basement that's committing it for 20 years, that's going to draw in all of these other people.
0: But now his advisors are telling him there's nothing actually locking Sue into this project. There's no contract, there's no signature, not then and not now.
4: I haven't signed the final lease agreement with Carrabba. And it is causing us all a great deal of stress.
0: And it's worrying for Tony too.
3: Not sure whether any of the people on the proton therapy side can actually pay the rent. You know, who pays the bill? It's all great if you've got an institute and a provider of a piece of equipment, but someone's got to pay the bill to run it after you've done it.
0: And all of this matters because Tony's advisors are calling Sue the anchor tenant of the whole development. So if you strip away proton therapy, if you strip away Sue, suddenly the building is lost, as Sue says, the quote-unquote jewel in the crown.
5: Yeah, right. And so are there other things about this proton part of the plan that Tony's concerned about?
0: Yeah, so Tony's advisors are telling him that the amount of money that Carrabba has budgeted to actually build this bunker for the proton therapy machine, it's lower than what you'd expect.
3: They looked at other proposals and told me this one was a lot less.
0: By millions of dollars. And then the other thing they're saying is that the location that's been chosen to house this proton therapy machine, this, you know, highly specialised piece of equipment, it's quite problematic because it's in a flood-prone area. So that raises the question of how it's going to be waterproofed.
3: And that goes directly to the cost.
0: On top of that, there are the organisations that Sue Bleasel mentioned.
4: Chris O'Brien is one of our partners. Their physicians will also take a part in it.
0: Carrabba's told Tony that they're a part of it, but a bit like me, he wants to see evidence that they're involved. And he's not impressed when he realises Sue only has this kind of vague, non-binding agreement with Chris O'Brien Lifehouse.
3: It doesn't commit to anything. And Carrabba's name's not on the top of it, it's Sue Bleasel's name.
0: With all this in mind, Tony's advisors tell him,
3: oh, actually, that looks really, really hard to do and the amount of time that they've got, and we think they'll run out of time before they get it right.
0: So he decides not to invest.
3: If this deal is delivered as promised, it'd be amazing. It's a beautiful building designed by one of the world's best architects, right next to a metro line, right in the heart of Sydney, right next to a university.
0: Tony thinks if a proton therapy unit was going to be housed here, brilliant.
3: Problem is, it's just not.
5: So this kind of raises the question for me. What about everyone else who's looking at this? Are they worried about the proton part of the development, that it won't get up?
0: Well, a lot of what Tony knows about this project is coming from the developer, from Carrabba. So he thinks they should be concerned too. Now, Carrabba doesn't have a lease with Sue Bleasel for her proton therapy bunker, and it's clear she needs a lot more money to make it happen. But Carrabba's done its own checks on Sue's plans, and it decides to make proton therapy a big feature when it submits its development for approval. And they're in a bit of a rush.
5: So they want this approved quickly?
0: They do, and I know that because I've seen some of Carrabba's company documents. And one thing that they show is that Carrabba wants to apply for this thing called state significance. Now, a state significant project is something that's going to benefit, you know, the whole state. And I can see from these documents that the reason Carrabba wants that is to try and minimise the impact of council's planning rules and also to speed up approval.
5: Essentially less red tape, right? If it's state significant, Carrabba can get the development approved quicker.
0: Yeah, and speed is really important because Carrabba has a limited window to buy the land they want to build on. And for that, they need investors to come through.
3: We don't buy land that doesn't have development approval. Come back to us when you got that.
0: So Carrabba asks for its project to be treated as state significant on the basis that this will be a health research facility valued at more than $30 million.
5: Okay, and so what does the state planning department make of that?
0: They're impressed by the pitch. And the reason we know that is we got our hands on a trove of emails that were flying around government at the time, all from a Freedom of Information request.
6: The project is pretty impressive. I'm trying to grab some exec summary. Very interesting.
7: The proton therapy that will be able to be delivered by this facility, the first for the Southern Hemisphere.
0: And you can see from those emails that the state government is working fast to help Carrabba meet its deadlines.
6: They have a very, very tight time. If delegation is going to happen, it needs to be turned around ASAP. I'd really like this with a minister before exhibition.
8: You're getting pressure from the applicant. See below.
6: I think we accept development and get on with invoicing.
0: From what we can see, things are looking pretty good for Carrabba. The state government likes their pitch, and on top of that, they've got that letter of support from the local member, Tanya Plibersek, one of the most powerful politicians in the country, and it's addressed to the state planning minister and sings the virtues of the project. And as Tony said, who doesn't want to help kids with cancer? But as this is going, he's also thinking, isn't anyone else looking more closely into whether this is possible?
3: It's a big idea, and it's an idea that has merit in it, you know, like in its principles. Is it deliverable? That's an entirely different question.
0: From what I can see, no one in government really asked that question. And ultimately, Carrabba's development, which includes the proton therapy bunker, it is deemed state significant. And that means the path to getting the doors open just got a whole lot smoother.
3: It went through that pathway, which cut about a year off the development approval timeline, not going through the normal City of Sydney timeline.
5: Right, and so how much of a role did proton therapy play in getting that state significance?
0: Well, I asked the New South Wales Department of Planning, Housing and Infrastructure, that's the department that's in charge of this, but it didn't answer that particular question. It just said that Carrabba qualified based on its proposal and its overall cost. What we can do, though, is get a pretty strong insight into its thinking from this report that it did with the City of Sydney, who actually take over the approval after the state government grants it state significance. And you can see there, Loretta, in this report that I've just sent you, in the first bullet point about why this project is important.
5: Yeah, okay, so that first bullet point includes these words. The delivery of the state's first ever proton therapy machine.
0: Yep, and then proton therapy is then mentioned another 22 times throughout this report.
5: 23 times in total.
0: Yeah, and when you look at these public documents, you kind of get the impression that Carrabba, the City of Sydney, state government, they don't share any of these concerns that made the investor Tony walk away from the project. Sounds like they're all expecting that this will happen. But when you look at some of those other Carrabba documents that I've seen, the picture starts to look different.
5: In what way?
0: Well, they show that before Carrabba sent off its plans in September 2024 for council to approve its big development with a proton therapy centre in it, privately, Carrabba had started to signal that it was pivoting to a new plan, a plan that didn't include a proton therapy centre and didn't include Sue.
5: It didn't include Sue, really?
0: Yeah, and one Carrabba document says pretty clearly that a decision has been made not to sign with Sue.
5: Sue's out.
0: According to Carrabba's own documents, at this particular point in time, Sue is out, which means no more Proton Therapy Australia. And it looks like part of the reason is that Carrabba's worried Sue won't be able to fulfil her end of the deal.
5: Right. So does Sue know this?
0: She told me she's not privy to Carrabba's internal discussions, but she was never told about this. Instead of Proton and Sue, Carrabba's saying in documents from this period that it's going to go with a different machine, something that's called a cyclotron. Now, a cyclotron is smaller, it's cheaper, and although it can be used for medical research, it's not for treating patients.
5: So it doesn't solve Australia's proton therapy gap?
0: No, it won't stop anyone from having to go to Florida with their kids to get cancer treatment. So, in the months after Carrabba submits its development application, it discusses this non-proton plan in detail, and I've seen it raised a dozen times in various documents. There's discussions about who's going to take over the lease that Sue's meant to have, who's going to operate the cyclotron, what type of cyclotron, and on top of all of this talk, Carrabba then has their architect draw up new plans and their builders recost the project and draft a whole new construction timeline. And Tony, he's hearing that Proton's out too.
3: Oh, yeah, no, we're not running with that anymore. We're not running with Sue Bleasel's Proton Therapy Sydney. We're running with someone else.
0: So privately, Carrabba is saying Sue's out. But then right in the middle of all these discussions, CEO Nick Smith, he pops up in this social media video beside Sue in December 2024.
9: Talking to Nick Smith, CEO of Carrabba, Sue Bleasel, Managing Director.
0: It's an online call out to investors to help Sue raise the money she needs.
10: So we thought that if we could have some donation.
0: And it's in this video that Nick says Carrabba's going to put a fair bit of its own money towards getting the proton therapy bunker built.
11: We're looking to put a bunker under the building, which is about $11 million of Carrabba's capital.
0: And he says he's going to fund Sue's project ongoing.
11: Another sort of $7 million over 20 years. So we are invested in seeing these guys get the operation up and running.
5: So he's saying he's going to spend $18 million to help get the Proton Centre up. But at the same time, Caraba's had a new set of plans drawn up for that bunker to not accommodate a giant proton therapy machine.
0: Exactly. So when Tony, the investor, when he watches this, he's pretty confused because he's been hearing that Sue's out of the project. He also finds the whole fundraising call out pretty unorthodox.
3: No one's raising $50 million for a proton therapy unit on Facebook. Yeah, not even on YouTube. That's just not how you get things done. You're not doing a call out on social media hoping that someone's just going to turn up.
0: When I asked Sue about the video, she told me this was, and I quote, standard modern practice to go online and to try and reach investors and raise public awareness.
5: Okay, but what about Caraba? Why are they still talking about Proton at this point if privately they're having other plans drawn up?
0: Well, it's hard for me to say because Caraba won't answer my specific questions about this on the record. But what they did say in a statement is that they're in, quote, active discussions with a range of prospective tenants, including Proton Therapy Australia, and that Caraba is in a unique position to help Proton Therapy Australia get a building for its machine.
5: Okay, so how does that square with the documents that you've seen?
0: There's one instance where I can see a passing comment that proton therapy could still happen. And obviously I can't see all of Caraba's documents, but the documents I have seen from when the development is being assessed a couple of years ago show that Caraba puts serious work into this non-proton therapy plan.
5: Okay, so at the time when these plans are being done behind the scenes that don't include Proton, Caraba's official plans that do include Proton are being assessed by the government, right?
0: Yeah, that's right.
5: Okay, so what happens next?
0: There's only one final hurdle remaining now before Caraba can start building. It needs the City of Sydney to give it the green light at a council planning meeting in February 2025.
12: So we'll now go to item four, the development application for 100 Botany Road, Alexandria.
0: The first person to speak is Sydney Lord Mayor Clover Moore.
12: The site will contain the first proton therapy cancer treatment centre in New South Wales.
0: It's immediately clear that Clover Moore is excited about proton therapy. And Caraba's project director talks about proton therapy again at this meeting like it's a done deal.
13: The development will comprise laboratory space and a proton cancer therapy centre. A first of its kind for Sydney and a milestone development for the Botany Road corridor.
0: It's a big night for Caraba because the council's about to decide the future of the project. And that means that the naysayers, the residents, they get to raise any concerns. And this part of the process developers know all too well because locals and their objections can effectively kill a project. And this is something Nick Smith knows firsthand because before Caraba, he had plans for another building. It was just down the road from his $500 million life sciences development project, and it was shut down by council right at the pointy end, in large part because the locals didn't like it. And there's now a handful of locals here at this meeting that are really pissed at how fast this development's moving.
5: Okay, and so what are they worried about?
0: Well, one of them, who's a local mum, she actually starts crying while laying out how this development is going to ruin her family's living situation.
14: I have just had a baby, so I'm very emotional. 6 years ago, my husband and I decided to change our home. This process took us 7 months for a small-scale residential renovation. We come forward to this evening's discussion and I ask the committee, how have we come to the brink of approval in less time with very little consideration for the community in a development that's over 400 times the value and scale?
0: She talks about vibrations, overshadowing, and then there's another resident that gets up and echoes some of these same concerns.
15: We believe we can't live in our home. We can't live in it, we can't rent it, and we can't sell it.
0: And if the plans go ahead, he says there'll be a four-storey deep hole.
15: 1 metre from where I sleep, a brick width away. I don't want to be a headline on the Telegraph about isn't that tragic.
0: while these sorts of objections from locals can spell the end of the story for a development,

0: at this local council meeting, something's different, and the Lord Mayor is pretty straight up about it.
1: The application is state significant development because of the proposed use and cost.
0: The residents' concerns have to be weighed against how important this is for the entire state. The council meeting rolls on, and Carrabba's told it has to meet with a committee of residents regularly.
1: You have undertaken to have the liaison committee.
0: And then the council planning committee votes on whether to approve the development.
1: All those in favour say aye. Aye. Those against, declare it carried unanimously. Thank you. Very best wishes for an excellent development.
0: And just like that, it's done. The project is endorsed by the council.
2: Right, Carrabba's good to go.
0: Pretty much. There's a few finer details Carrabba has to iron out, but they've got the green light. And the whole process has been pretty fast, which Carrabba's guy actually acknowledges earlier in the meeting.
3: The efficient progression of the application has helped secure the delivery of the project, and therefore we extend our gratitude to all those involved. Thank you.
0: So when Tony watches this, you know, he's a property investor who's been in this industry for a really long time, he's pretty shocked.
4: It's done. The land's been sold. The development approval's in place. You can't undo all that stuff.
0: This whole time, Tony is scratching his head.
4: I've never seen anything like it before.
0: He feels like someone else, the council, state government, someone should have done the kind of checking that he's done.
4: No one asked. And to this day, no one looks.
0: The thing is, no one has to. Council and the state government both told us it's not their job to check whether parts of a project can be delivered, and that includes the proton therapy centre. Council also said the proton therapy unit wasn't the only reason for their approval. They said the development was approved, you know, for a range of reasons, including the jobs that it'll create, upgrades to public spaces, and ultimately they said that it met the planning rules and was in the broader public interest.
2: Right, so is the council concerned at all that the proton therapy machine might not end up part of this development?
0: Well, if it doesn't, the council might not even know. Because they told me if Carrabba changes, quote, equipment or medical treatment focus, it doesn't have to tell them.
2: So, just so I'm clear on this, if you tell the council and the state government you plan to build a precinct with Australian first cancer treatment facilities, neither government needs to check if that's actually doable, and you don't have to follow through with it if it turns out it's not.
0: Apparently so. As for Nick Smith, he's publicly celebrated how quickly he got his precinct approved.
5: We challenged the state to take this on as a SSD for research. We got through planning in a record time because the need is there.
0: A couple of months ago, Nick Smith did a promotional interview about the project.
6: We're on the path to starting construction next month for the first commercialised life science hub in Australia.
0: But in that interview about his precinct, he doesn't mention proton therapy at all.
2: So according to Nick, construction should have already started. Has it?
0: No. It's now a year and a half since that council meeting where the project is given the go-ahead. And you remember, Loretta, that council promised residents those check-ins where they'd be kept informed of all of Carrabba's plans, you know, how is construction tracking. So I head down to the site to see where the building's at, and I catch up with one of the neighbours, a guy called Tim Arnold. And Tim sits on that committee.
7: I think we've had about four or five meetings. I think the last four have been cancelled as well since February.
0: Oh, okay. Yeah. Last four have been cancelled.
7: I gather there's some construction delay.
0: Tim and I, we walk around the site and it's huge. We're going between main roads, laneways.
7: So this was originally going to be the City West Housing affordable housing project, and
0: we go past more empty buildings.
7: So this was an artist collective.
0: Eventually I'm back, peering through the same broken windows of that building I first visited.
7: Basically, it's going to be that entire building. I think that's where they plan to put the bunker if they build the bunker.
0: Yeah.
2: Okay, so it seems like Tim doesn't know what's going on with the building.
0: No, although after I speak to him, Carrabba does hold a meeting with residents. And I'm told by someone who went, it was pretty brief. The main takeaway was that construction is now slated for the end of the year.
2: Right, so the plan is still to get building soon.
0: Yeah, That's right.
2: So after all of this, it's still not clear if proton therapy is going to happen here.
0: No, and for Tony, the guy who took a look at this and decided not to invest, there's one thing that gets to him above all else. He says he saw a comment under one of Sue Bleasel's social media posts by a mother who had a kid with cancer. And she said she thought the Sydney Proton Therapy Centre would change people's lives.
4: That really, really struck at me, that concept of people out here who are actually really touched by this. They're not just losing an investment return. Okay, that's business. This is lives. This is people believing that they're going to get a cancer treatment.
0: From all of my conversations with Sue, she really does seem to care. You know, she doesn't want to let people down. She does want this centre to get built. She does want the machine to arrive and for doctors to start treating people. But when I think about her role in all of this, and about Carrabba as well, the question I keep coming back to is, why has this job fallen to them? To one woman volunteering her time and to a private developer?
2: And Julia, that's the question that I've been really trying to answer, because it turns out there's this big campaign to get governments around the country to take this on. And they actually have. Australia already has a shiny building with a purpose-built bunker for proton therapy. There are top doctors next door ready to get to work. It all could have been up and running before this Sydney project even made it to council. But then, everything started going wrong.
8: Oh my gosh, what's going on?
9: They were actually quite hopeful that, yes, this was a blip on the horizon.
10: Explain to me why it isn't viable. Explain to me, very simply, why is this taking years when I can figure it out?
0: That's next week on This Bloody Machine.
2: Background Briefing's sound producers are Ingrid Wagner, Kyle Hopkins and Tim Jenkins. Sound engineering by Tegan Nichols. Voice acting by Jake Fryer Hornsby. Music composition by Hamish Camilleri. Fact-checking and rollout by Steve Vivian. The supervising producers are Annika Blau and Gina McEwen. And the executive producer is Max Chalmers. The reporters on this story are Julia Bergen and me, Loretta Florence. To hear more episodes, search for the Background Briefing podcast on ABC Listen or wherever you find your podcasts. 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
11: And Background Briefing will be back with episode 3 of This Bloody Machine at the same time next week on ABC Radio National. This is Julian Morrow with you. Fighting for Country is the simple but resonant title of a new biography of Captain Reginald Saunders, MBE, who was Australia's first Indigenous commissioned officer and who served with distinction in World War II and Korea. Fighting for Country's author is the former Chief Operating Officer of Indigenous media and publishing company Indigenous X, who now runs the digital marketing company Baraji Mawang, which means to fly together in Wiradjuri. And he's also Reg Saunders' nephew. So he writes, as he puts it, with love and responsibility, but also with a duty to truth. James Saunders, welcome to Sunday Extra.
12: Thank you for having me.
11: Why did you write this book, James?
12: The family wanted someone to write this book. So Uncle Reg's daughters were approached by the publisher and they wanted someone within the Saunders family. There was no one directly in Uncle Reg's line to do that. And because of my experience in Indigenous media, my cousins came to me and asked me if I was allowed to take it on as a project. And it just so happened the timing worked really well. I was between projects. I just finished a documentary film and I was contemplating what to do. And I was in the throes of setting up Baraji Mawang. And the timing just worked really well. And I was really familiar with Uncle Reg's story. I'd read The Embarrassing Australian that was written by Harry Gordon in the 60s. And I just thought this is something that I wanted to do and I felt a sense of duty to the family to do it.
11: Yeah, it sounds like the stars were aligning, but also your number was clearly up in the family. At the start of Fighting for Country, you ask readers to keep three scales in view at once. You say, hold those scales together and the story makes sense, drop one and it warps. So what are the three scales?
12: Yeah, the three scales are country

0: kin, and the nation. Country represents a really important part of Gunungmara cultural identity. You know, country for us is Tayrak. It's the wind on the water. It's Bujibin, the kind of creator that made that landscape come to life. And it's the coastline that we lived upon and had a really close connection to. And kin is a family structures, you know, from the Saunders and Arden families that Uncle Reg comes from, who have a long kind of history of military service. And then the broader one was the nation. So that's the national context of what Uncle Reg was living in within the time. And I think keeping all those three things in mind whilst you're reading really helped the reader get a sense of who we are and where we are coming from. And most of the readers that are going to read the book are not Gunungmara people. So I wanted them to keep that in mind as they read through to give them that perspective.
1: You mentioned that there was a history of military service in the family. Indeed, you say that the family history of military service lay heavy on Reg Saunders, but you also give a much broader account of kin as well. With that in mind, could you give us an overview of Reg Saunders' family history?
0: Yeah, Reg was born to his father, Christopher Saunders, who's my grandfather, and his mother was Mabel Arden. Chris served in World War One. He enlisted to fight and went away to war and returned home. He served in France and came back to the Southwest. And Reg's uncle, William Reginald Rawlings, who Uncle Reg is named after, also served in World War One, but he actually was killed in action and didn't return home. So Uncle Reg would have grown up with those stories of service within the Australian Defence Force, hearing stories about how his father went away to war and came home and how his uncle didn't. So he would have had that in the back of his mind when he thought about what he would like to do and if he'd like to serve.
1: How much did you know about Reg's life before he went into service, both through the sort of family folklore and then when you started looking into it for the book?
0: Yeah, look, the amazing part of the research with the book was the embarrassing Australian. Harry Gordon did a really great job of interviewing my grandfather, and he interviewed Uncle Reg, and he also interviewed all the people that knew Uncle Reg. So there was a lot of material to work with as a foundational document. And then I conducted a series of interviews with Uncle Reg's four living daughters, Glenda, Dorothy, Judith, and Hillary. And that really gave me a great sense of Uncle Reg's life in the early years, because they had had stories that they'd heard from him and from other family members as well. And then, you know, there were stories that I had heard from my father and mother and my uncles and aunties, who were Uncle Reg's brothers and sisters. So they gave me a sense of what life was like for Uncle Reg before he became an adult.
1: On Sunday Extra, we are speaking with James Saunders, who's the author of Fighting for Country, the new biography of his uncle, Captain Reginald Saunders, Australia's first Indigenous commissioned officer. And James, Prime Minister Robert Menzies announced that Australia was at war on the 3rd of September 1939. Reg enlisted in the army soon after that, in April of 1940. Could you tell us sort of where he was at in his life at that time and how he thought about that decision to enlist, and also what your perspective on that decision is now?
0: Yeah, this is a really interesting question. Uncle Reg at the time was working in the sawmills with grandfather Chris and his younger brother Harry. He worked in the sawmills for quite a few years by this point. He'd actually put an application in to serve in the Air Force, but he hadn't heard back from the Air Force, and so he was getting itchy feet. And so the way that Pop tells the story is Uncle Reg just one day threw down the axe and said, "I've had enough. I'm going in to enlist." And with a real kind of strong determination, went and enlisted to fight. And the question has come up is, why did Uncle Reg and Uncle Harry enlist to fight in the war? And I think it's multi-pronged. I think that the motivations to get out of the Western districts to be able to see more of the world outside of Gunungmara, because at the time, moving between places wasn't common for a lot of Indigenous people. We were living under quite strong laws and protections. And I think there was an opportunity also to make a living that was beyond the means of working in the sawmill. And I think that motivated a lot of people, not just Uncle Reg, to enlist in the war. And I also feel like even a lot of people that he was close to who were signing up to go fight in the war, so he would have felt the sense of wanting to go with his mates and wanting to be a part of something bigger than himself.
1: Yeah, but at the same time, he was in that invidious position of enrolling to fight for

0: a country in which he and Indigenous people generally did not have basic civil rights. Was that a conflict in Reg's mind at the time?
1: Yeah, I can't say exactly what Reg was thinking at the time when he signed up to enlist in the war.
0: Mm.
1: But there were some commonalities, I think, for him and other Indigenous people at the time who were wanting to prove to themselves and prove to society that we were capable of holding positions in society and contributing. And I think their actions would have been motivated by wanting to create change and effect change through enlisting to fight for the country at the time.
0: You put it really nicely in the book. You say each act of service was an act of faith in a nation still learning how to deserve it, which I think really sums up that quandary very well. James, let's talk about Reg's military service then. What are the key details of his time in the service and in particular his progression through the ranks?
1: Yeah, Uncle Reg enlisted as a private in 1940 with his 2nd and 7th Battalion. He first fought in Libya against the Italians and then went across to Greece and was heading north to fight an advancing German forces that were coming down from the north of Greece, and then unfortunately had to retreat and ended up getting stuck on Crete for 11 months with no real plan to get off the island. Him and a number of other soldiers were essentially trapped, and he was kept alive by Cretan villagers who were feeding him and giving him blankets and keeping him alive. He would hide in the mountains and caves and travel at night and hide during the day to evade the German forces who were looking for soldiers on the ground. And there was actually word that the Germans were looking for the Black Australian, so they knew he was this different person that stood out. And that would have been quite horrific. And the Cretan villagers who kept him alive were actually risking their own lives by doing so. And they showed immense bravery and solidarity at that time. And then Uncle Reg escaped on a fishing boat. He ended up getting off the island and making it home to Australia, where he then went across and fought in Papua New Guinea. He served up near Wau in Salamau, and he rejoined his battalion there. He was wounded in action and had to come back to Australia for that. He got shot in the knee. And then at this time, there was discussions about getting Uncle Reg a commissioned rank in the Australian Army. And there was talk about him obviously being the first Indigenous person to do this, and this setting a precedent. And there was discussions at the higher levels within the Australian Defence Force about this and what this means. They ultimately decided to do it, and Uncle Reg came back to Australia and went through his officer training and then rejoined his battalion again. And I think that really set Uncle Reg forward into the Australian psyche, because the news started to cover this. You know, he was one of the most prominent Aboriginal people at the time. Outside of Harold Blair, Uncle Reg was one of the most well-known at the time. And so this was quite a big thing for him to be a lieutenant. And then he re-enlisted in 1950 to fight in the Korean War, and he was promoted to captain at that point. And he was commanding C Company in the Battle for Capillon in 1951. This is the war that the family said kind of changed Uncle Reg. I think he experienced a lot of quite horrific things in the Korean War, and then he returned home.
0: James, what sense did you get of the relations between Reg and the other Australian soldiers, and particularly when he was in positions of command?
1: When he first enlisted and he was over in North Africa, he experienced some racism, and he dealt with it quite firmly without losing his cool. And that was watched, and that kind of started this kind of legend of Reg Saunders. And that spread. So he had this kind of reputation for someone who could hold his own and was quite firm in how he commanded his respect. Within the ranks, he had a lot of respect and love. And I don't think past that he experienced any racism past that first initial incidents in North Africa.
0: Returning from active service and from war is not easy in any circumstance. Reg did it twice with an esteemed record of service, but facing more challenges than the average soldier. So could you tell us what Reg Saunders did when he came back from war and how he was treated on those returns?
1: He wasn't treated great. He struggled to find housing. By this stage, he had a young Aboriginal family, so he was trying to find housing in Melbourne, and he'd rock up to the listing and they would turn him away. Finding employment was difficult. He worked in the wharfs as a wharfie. He also worked on the trams in Melbourne as a conductor and experienced a bit of racism within the trams. But I think he also felt really disillusioned and a bit sad about the state of affairs in Australia and how they were treating Aboriginal Torres Strait Islander peoples. And he had had this immense amount of respect, you know, within the Defence Force and was treated with such dignity and honour to return to a country where he was treated like just another, you know, Indigenous person that was in the way of the nation.
0: You describe Reg's later years as a life of struggle and service, James. Could you run us through both sides of that equation?
1: I think through the 60s, Uncle Reg struggled to find his feet and working odd jobs and trying to feed a family. By this stage, the family had grown. He had quite a few children at this point and was trying to really make a life for himself and get ahead. And I think across the country, people were struggling post-war. And we were trying to build the numbers up. So we had lots of migrants moving to Australia to help build the numbers up because we needed numbers. And it was 1967, the referendum really changed things for Indigenous people in this country. And for Uncle Reg, he had the opportunity through Charlie Perkins to work for the First Department of Aboriginal Affairs. And he had a position as a liaison officer to travel the country to help fight for Indigenous rights. And that was to get people in education and jobs and just more broader equality across Australia. His service to the country through his war efforts really translated into the later life when he was working in these departments because, again, he was in positions of service. He was trying to make difference to the people's lives and he was giving what he could to the next generation, his own children and his grandchildren.
0: He seemed to be a bit of a fan of tough love as well. Would that be a fair comment?
1: Yeah, his son Andrew did talk to me about that. He had a bit of tough love for the kids, I think the boys particularly.
0: There's a nice story also about when he was in a Commonwealth car and another Indigenous person tried to kind of hitchhike, get a ride with him. He didn't give him the lift, but that wasn't the end of the story. Could you tell us about that, James?
1: He was in Western Australia at the time and he was in a Commonwealth car and traveling into a small regional town and this young fellow tried to wave him down for a ride. And when the car came past, he clocked Uncle Reg as this Indigenous person sitting in his car in a nice outfit. Uncle Reg got into town and this young man arrived, I think it was at the post office at the time. And he actually had a go at Uncle Reg. He was quite annoyed and said, you know, you didn't stop for me. Well, Uncle Reg grabbed him and marched him next door and said, well, I'm going to get you a job. You're going to work and you're going to earn a living and you're going to pull yourself up out of this. And I think in a way it was this kind of way of saying, I could have stopped for you and I could have given you a ride, but I'm going to give you something even better. I'm going to give you the capabilities to one day maybe have your own car so you can drive yourself, so you're not relying on someone else to get there for you.
0: In terms of the work that Reg did in later life, you say that he became adept at voicing hard truths in a gentle register. Could you unpack that a little bit for us?
1: Yeah, I was really lucky to find some of kind of archival interviews with Uncle Reg through the National Film and Sound Archive, who were amazing and gave me access to that footage. Uncle Reg was on the Mike Walsh show and he was on there with his son, Chris. And, you know, Mike Walsh was doing a great job of asking Uncle Reg questions. And I was just watching the way in which he responded and how he was firm, but he was also not aggressive. He was just such a gentleman and he had such an kind of an old world respectability that I think we don't see very often these days. For me to see him talking like that gave me a sense of who he was and how he carried himself. And I could have seen him stepping into this really elite kind of Australian military spaces, but being able to hold his own by how he carried himself and how he presented himself to the world.
0: As you mentioned, you had the great fortune and perhaps the burden of a significant archive to work through in writing your life of Reg Saunders. In the preface of Fighting for Country, you also say, where the archive fails, I flag the gaps. In a few places, I use careful historical imagination. Can you give us an example of where you used historical imagination and talk a little bit more about your approach to

0: writing your uncle's story.
1: Yeah, there was a really great catalogue of material to use and to draw on for the story. When I talk about the gaps, you know, there's a particular chapter where I talk about the Convincing Ground, which was a large scale massacre on Gunditjmara country. And we have historical records through colonial records. And then we have the stories that have been passed on to us as Gunditjmara people. I was shown massacre sites as a child visiting the Southwest with my father. And to tell that chapter, I really drawed on a lot of experience that I have within the work I've done within the arts and within theatre, where I was imagining what that would have been like on the day of the Convincing Ground, that first massacre. And I tried to really imagine the viewpoints from both parties and what they would have been thinking, feeling and experiencing at that time and what their day-to-day had looked like. And there wasn't strong accounts of that exact day, but there was accounts of what the country would have looked like, how Gunditjmara people lived. We lived in dome huts, and these were all kind of recorded by the first kind of colonists that were kind of going through the area. And they spoke about these large structures, these dome structures. And I've seen the ruins of those. I've been on that country and seen where there's these massive circles of broken stone. And those were the old huts that were destroyed as the colony moved from the coast inland. And I used imagination to thread those pieces together through that chapter. And then it happens in other parts of the book where I imagined what it would have been like for Uncle Reg to meet up with Uncle Harry in Jerusalem, you know, two indigenous men who would have not been permitted to leave the country at the time, who were meeting up in this really sacred city and sitting and having time together as brothers. And that was their last meeting before Uncle Harry unfortunately passes away. And so for me, I had to really imagine what that would have been like. So I went and looked at photographs and read about what the city had looked at that time, what the people would have been doing and how they dressed, just so in my mind I could paint a picture to help me tell the story better for the reader.
0: Writing a family history has all sorts of challenges associated with it, particularly when you're dealing with, you know, the struggles of a life after combat and some of the terrible things that Reg had seen, particularly in Korea. What was the hardest part of fighting for country for you to write, James?
1: Yeah, that's a really interesting question. The war history was difficult, but the hardest, I think, was definitely talking about Uncle Harry, because he passed away so young. Mm. And I think it was such a sore point for the family. You know, he enlisted underage and lied about his age to fight in the war and was killed in action in Papua New Guinea and Gona. And his body never returned home to us, never got to return to country. And I know that really was a hard point for Pop, for Chris. My dad would always say that Pop never talked about Uncle Harry. I think it was too hard for him losing his son. But by far the hardest chapter for me was actually talking about the families that Uncle Reg had. He had two families, he had two wives, and navigating that was a really complex, tricky situation. I know I had to interview the living daughters. So Hillary's the living daughter from the second wife, Patricia, and then Glenda, Judith, and Dorothy from the first wife. And they hadn't had a lot of conversations about this as siblings. So I was coming in as an outsider, essentially, and wanting to really cover this chapter to really paint what Reg's life was like from a really personal perspective. And I found that chapter incredibly difficult and really hard to bring it together. But I felt like it was really important to do. I'm happy that it got in the book, and I worked really hard with the editor to make sure that that was done in a way that was sensitive but truthful, and also just grounded in love, you know, love for these two women who raised Gunditjmara children.
0: James Saunders, thank you so much for speaking with us about fighting for country and about your Uncle Reg.
1: Julian, thank you for having me.
0: And that was James Saunders, author of the new book about his uncle. It's called Fighting for Country, subtitle The Extraordinary Life of Reg Saunders, Australia's first Indigenous military officer, hero of two wars. I'm Julian Morrow. Thanks very much for listening.
2: There are a lot of perfectly sensible reasons to start a war. Territory, resources, pigs. Wait, what?
3: You've got to pay for that pig.
2: Yes. A

0: Hugo Savala. You're up to date with the latest from ABC News. 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
2: Roblox looks like a game, works like a social network, and lets kids play and chat with people in millions of user-created worlds. It isn't currently covered by Australia's under-16 social media restrictions, but the online safety regulator has found adults can still connect with children. So how safe is Roblox really? My name is Ray Johnston, and welcome to Download the Show on ABC Radio National. Now joining me to unpack some of the biggest stories in games right now is Ed Tran, multi-award winning managing editor of This Week in Video Games. 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
3: Well, thanks for having me again, Ray.
2: And Gemma Driscoll, host of Good Game Spawn Squad and award-winning video game commentator slash yapper. 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
4: I want to on-note that Ed threw in the multi after I had said award-winning. just put that on record here today. It's already begun.
3: It's not a competition.
4: It's not a competition, but sure.
2: Okay, so I'm so excited to talk about this with both of you because Microsoft is putting time limits on Xbox cloud gaming.
5: Yes.
2: Ed, what is Xbox Game Pass? What has it historically promised for subscribers?
3: Right. So Xbox Game Pass is essentially Netflix for video games. It's a subscription service that offers a revolving catalogue of games for a monthly charge. So instead of purchasing games outright, you can pay the monthly fee and download a buffet of games. You know, whether you'll actually get to play more than one or two of them is a whole other question, but that's what its promise is. It also offers a lot of other features for the Xbox ecosystem, such as online multiplayer and cloud game streaming. So this is basically a way to play games via streaming video rather than a local download. And they've sort of positioned that as like a point of convenience, something that you can use when you're away from your console or PC, or just, in case, in a situation where you don't want to download a bunch of data, say you have a data limit.
4: Yeah. All the hard work's kind of being done by Microsoft remote servers at that point. So you kind of have that that freedom to play more games without worrying about data restrictions. But also, you're also bound by classic Australian internet. I think I used it once when it first came out and got humbled aggressively and went, all right, I don't think I'm going to be using this anytime soon.
3: Yeah.
2: So the experience of using cloud gaming, if I was to sit down and start doing it now, what would that look like, Gemma?
4: I think it's come a long way since initial installment, for sure. You would be jumping on with your Xbox Game Pass subscription. You would select a game that you would want to play either on a Windows-compatible phone, smart TV, any device like...
3: A web browser.
4: Yeah, web browser even.
3: Smart TVs.
4: Yeah. And then it's like click of a button, the request gets sent off to Microsoft servers, you are then streaming the game yourself. So it's a really good opportunity to try new games has been a big thing as well.
3: Yeah, so you can access the titles from the subscription service if you're subscribed to them. And some games, if you have a digital entitlement for a game, like you own it digitally, some of those games you are able to stream as well.
4: Yeah, which is great if you like are at someone else's house and you already own it, but they haven't given it a try yet. You can then open your library up to them, which is a big thing for sharing and that community building aspect of games, which is awesome. But now we have the cap, which is about to be rolled out in November.
2: So tell me about the cap. How will the amount of time that we're spending cloud gaming be limited?
4: So it's based on which tiered subscription you have. So the minute there are three, which is Essentials, Premium, and Ultimate, at the highest cost is Ultimate. So it'd be 5 hours if you're on the Essential package, 10 hours on the Premium, and 15 on the Ultimate. So once you hit that, the game will end until your subscription will roll over to the next month. Or, as Xbox has stated, you will then have to pay per hour it'll probably be.
3: Yeah, they haven't announced pricing for that yet, but they've said there will be a la carte sort of ad hoc packages of time that you can buy, which won't expire in terms of time, but, I think they sort of frame it as a way to top up your access to it, but it's also being pitched as a way for people who don't have a subscription to just buy 5 hours of game time to play, whatever on their phones.
4: The cynic in me is kind of waiting for that very small, like, one tap of a button top up without thinking about it, that automated system of, like,

0: Just talk about, oh, just like another quick hour? Just another hour.
1: So we're expecting to see like a frozen screen, you know, mid-battle and a pop-up that comes up that says, you're out of time. Would you like to continue? Like the old school arcade games, put in more coins.
0: This is a nightmare made flesh.
1: Have we seen what it will look like when you run out of time? Are we just guessing at this point?
2: We are just guessing.
0: Yeah, not as of yet. That's more my cynical brain as of the last couple of months of game announcements has kind of made me fear the worst. It is interesting to say, though, that a lot of users in Australia and across Europe have been getting emails from Xbox saying that if you have your current subscription to Game Pass, due to the laws that we have around the changing of membership deals, those won't change. So you will not be subject to those time expirations for as long as you maintain a recurring subscription.
1: Right.
0: If you cancel and start a new one, you'll be subjected to the time constraints.
1: So yeah. Australian regulation has done something good.
2: Oh, yeah.
0: Guys, it can happen.
2: Yeah, the UK and the US folks are, you know, not so very jealous of us and, you know, Brazil and, you know, all those other countries that have good consumer protections.
0: Yes. Yeah, so it's done one good thing here, is that for as long as the subscription remains intact, you will not be subjected to these new rules.
1: But you have to remain subscribed forever.
0: Don't blink, Ray.
2: $26 a month.
1: Make sure my card's up to date.
0: Yes.
1: Ed, why is Xbox doing this now?
2: Well, they've said that the reason why they've done this is because the cost of running cloud servers is getting very expensive, and the more people that use it for longer, it costs them more time. But they want to keep running it. But they've also said that this will only affect like 4% of Game Pass subscribers.
1: How does that work?
2: Well, I mean,
0: excellent question.
2: Basically, it seems like they're suggesting that not many people use this. So, but I think realistically, the goal here is to expand access to cloud gaming for people who aren't in that subscription ecosystem, to get to make the playing games on Xbox far more approachable and accessible for anyone who just has a device. You know, no hardware buy-in, no PC required. All you need is a phone, a web browser, and your credit card to buy 5 hours of game time. And I think, you know, that Xbox's new CEO, Asha Sharma, and she's her goal has been to expand Xbox's reach to, like, you know, entertain a billion players per month. And one way they're going to do that, you know, keeping in mind that they are running last in the race between Sony, Nintendo, Steam, you know, and everything else that warrants our attention these days. This is a way to just rapidly expand the gaming audience because, you know, that I think we've kind of hit a cap on, you know, hardcore gamers, but there are so many other people there who love to play games on their phones, you know, on a free web browser, and this is kind of like a pathway for those, you know, casual video game enjoyers to easily get into the Xbox ecosystem and be Xbox customers, essentially. Another number they can put on the bottom of their, you know, financial earnings every year.
0: Yeah, number go up.
2: Number
0: money go
2: up. They need to make the number go up.
1: So the gaming community, famously level-headed. what has the response been?
0: It's been interesting. Whenever there's a change to a given set of systems, there is inevitably pushback, which I completely understand. I think it is feeling a bit like there's been a lot of shakeups to the established what we know to be access to gaming, you know, across Sony and Xbox both. So a lot of the responses have been a mix, a bit of anger, a bit of sadness, kind of an abandoning of the cloud system from some people as a matter of means of protest. But the bigger reaction I've seen is kind of an almost sadder one, and it's an apathy, which is kind of like another change. Another way to get money.
1: We've
0: been worn down. There's a big thing about being worn down. Like, again, it's kind of this is a drop in the bucket of a general sense of apathy that I think a lot of gamers are developing as it becomes more and more, you know, prices are going up on hardware. AI data centers are taking on bigger and bigger, like, loads of information. We're seeing more, like, data being harvested from these things that are meant to bring us joy. We're seeing layoffs left and right. It's just kind of becoming this maelstrom of apathy of what bad news am I going to get next?
2: Yeah.
0: And that's really gutting to see because I think apathy often leads to just an acceptance of whatever these companies give us. Like there's less determination to push back because it feels like what power does a consumer have?
1: You are listening to Download This Show on ABC Radio National with me, Ray Johnston, and Roblox has been put on notice yet again over child safety concerns. We're going to dig into a little bit about what parents need to know about the platform. We'll start with the basics, though. Jem, what is Roblox?
0: Roblox is an interesting game because it's not really a game. It is a hub world that you can make games in. So it is a, it's predominantly made up of user-generated content, which is little games that kids and, you know, adults can make that you can then share with the global audience. So less of a game, more of a game-building program. You can, like I said, make your own games, search up other people's games, create little hub worlds within these, kind of like almost pocket communities. It's almost become a third space, essentially, to gather friends. And it has a predominantly child market or, you know, under the age of 18 market. And because it is free to download, that has opened the gates exponentially to more clientele, which then obviously comes with the small caveat there that you can get in-game currency called Robux, which goes into purchasing, you know, premium content and skins. But it is predominantly, I would call it, a third space game.
1: And how do people interact with each other on Roblox?
0: So there are primarily, within Roblox itself, there are two main communication functions, which is the chat feature, like text chat, and then voice chat. Now, currently in Roblox, the way it's broken up is it's an age bracket system, which has been established through a bit of an iffy age verification process, which hasn't...
1: Scanning five-year-olds' faces and whatnot.
0: Yeah. I'll be honest, not the best. Not the one I would have gone with, but there we are. That then breaks you down into an age bracket. And the idea is that those brackets cannot communicate with each other. So you can kind of, you're tied into your age group. You know, obviously with reported success, that hasn't been always perfect. But yeah, in theory, the idea is those two brackets can't interact with each other. And then you are also restricted from age-rated games. So say you're in the, you know, 9 to 12 bracket, you'll get 9 to 12 and below games, but nothing above that. That's the theory of it. And then as well as that, there are parental features within Roblox that allow you to turn those chat settings off or not allow them to be turned on without parental permission first.
1: So is Roblox in any capacity considered a social media platform?
0: It's a hard one because it kind of, with the way that we define a social media platform, which is usually like an aggregated collection of social media posts built around community building, and it's sharing of, you know, social elements, Roblox technically doesn't fall into that category because it is primarily considered a video game. So it sits in an odd gray area where it is a game with social media elements, but not considered social media. But I still think it should be regulated as if that were the case, because that is a big part of it. But yeah, technically speaking, not considered a social media platform.
2: And it was notably restricted, made exempt, sorry, from the social media restrictions in Australia last year.
0: With a few other sites that I fear maybe shouldn't have been subjected to a restriction, shouldn't have been subjected to exemption there.
1: Like what?
0: Discord, I think, was noted off the list. 4chan, I believe, was not on the list. Interesting. Just think we're...
2: criticisms of that.
0: So. Yeah, yes. Criticisms. I think, again, it is that... I don't want to get too far into the social media restrictions of it all, but it does feel like the current system that we have around those definitions are far too rigid, which is what causes a big problem for things like this in the first place.
1: And why have there been concerns about child safety on Roblox?
2: Well, I'll give you this stat. So in the US in 2024, the National Center for Missing and Exploited Children in the US reported 24 cases of child safety issues in Roblox, and that's just in the US. So a problem with Roblox is it is, of course, very accessible. It's free. It runs just about everything. Lots of children use it. So it has essentially been framed as sort of like the first point of contact where predators can easily find children to talk to. You know, it's been framed as a pedophile hellhole, essentially.
1: Wow.
2: A place where grooming and extortion and sort of like radicalization, all the bad things can very easily happen on top of, you know, the more tame things of cyberbullying, online hate, you know, all those
0: wild to call it the more tame things.
2: Yes, but essentially, yeah, this is essentially the problem. There are so many people using Roblox all the time, and the most of them are children. You know, I think they record like 150 million active users every month.
1: Mm.
2: In any platform that big, there are bound to be problems, and they have received a lot of criticism for not having strong enough measures to protect children from potential issues of that nature. Lots of countries around the world have banned it. Lots of countries have

0: you know, sued Roblox and sort of like pressured them to improve their child safety measures, including the Safety Commission here in Australia. And they have always been receptive to those things, but those sort of steps have been very slow, and it's very difficult to see whether the problems are actually being solved. So I guess one thing that's happening now is the eSafety Commissioner, they did an active investigation into Roblox in, I believe it was beginning of this year, where they actually personally went on and to check all the processes of Roblox and how they worked. And they basically came out of it saying, there needs to be so much done here. So the Roblox has started to improve those some of their measures somewhat, so including those age-specific brackets, restricting certain age groups from talking to one another or initiating conversations, all those kind of things. But it's been, we're currently in the process of sort of like understanding how effective they have been. But the complaints about Roblox and the issues they face worldwide have not really slowed down. I think it's like every month we see another story of them getting in hot water with some government agency. You know, we're not alone here.
1: So what does the eSafety Commissioner want Roblox to do differently?
0: Basically, they want to ensure strict protections for children. They want children to be able to use this platform and have the confidence that they won't be encountering random adults, for example. There are other issues too. You know, some of these games on Roblox are pretty exploitative and sort of embody the worst of video games. We talked about some, you know, the monetization issues with the Xbox stuff. That kind of exists in its, you know, purest form in Roblox too, because creators are incentivized to sort of make money, you know, from their games. And so, yeah, not the best practices going on there. Yeah, essentially, they really want a Roblox to ensure that, you know, every child, every underage person can use this platform safely, which is certainly a big ask.
1: Yeah, how can parents listening, if they've got kids that are playing Roblox, how can they make sure that their kids are safe? What should they be doing?
0: I'm a parent of two young kids, and I get asked this question a lot in the schoolyard. And the thing I always say is, you know, if your child wants to play Roblox, you know, first of all, you have to know that this game is infamous for its safety issues. Right off the bat, you know, you need to know that. It's also infamous for those, you know, malicious practices, you know, in terms of monetization in video games. And if you want to allow your child to play Roblox, you need to be involved. You need to be aware of what your child is doing. You need to have the knowledge of what they're playing and how it works. And if anything makes you feel uncomfortable, you should feel comfortable in telling your child that they can't play Roblox. Yes, it has safety features, but all of them do actually require parental involvement. You can't just let your kid gallivant on Roblox without some involvement to make sure that they have the proper guardrails to be protected as best as they can. You know, in fact, this is the same thing with all video games, really. You know, you kind of need to be aware of what your child is playing and what it's doing. And, you know, if you're uncomfortable with that, say no. But if you can't or don't want to, the best thing is to just avoid it. You know, like the Roblox CEO last year, I think, basically said in response to these child safety issues, if you're worried about safety, keep your kids off Roblox. You know,
2: that's okay. What a ringing endorsement.
1: So Roblox says, don't let your kids on Roblox.
0: Yeah, there is always going to be some risk. And so, like, if you are at all worried about any of the stuff that, you know, you have been hearing about Roblox, the simple solution is to keep them off it.
1: I reckon we should go back with having the family computer in the living room.
2: This is what I'm saying.
1: Constant supervision of what everyone is doing online at all times.
2: I think a big thing with this as well is, like, it's not even Roblox specifically, but it is, we have lost the third spaces of internet interactivity that teach the skills necessary to navigate larger social situations online. Like, I remember, not to shout out Club Penguin specifically, but I had Club Penguin growing up. I had a lot of those, what I consider intermediate communication games that taught me we do not share public personal information with strangers. Yeah. We do not go to another platform, which is a big thing within Roblox, is that if the danger isn't happening on the program itself, there are people luring kids into other programs like Discord, like Messenger, like texting, that become a bigger issue. You learn those skills through exposure in smaller, confined, safer areas. And we're losing those now, which is such a shame. Also,

0: games rocked.
1: Yeah, I think that's also, goes to another point that I keep impressing on these parents who ask me about Roblox, is that, you know, your kids want to play video games and they want to play Roblox. That's fine. But there is like 50 years of amazing stuff in the video game space.
0: There's other games.
1: Inspiring, exciting, you know, like really great work out there for you to for anyone to enjoy. And, you know, they don't need to play Roblox to have a great time. In fact, they may have a more enriching time discovering, you know, the great legacy of games. And there are other ways for your children to sort of like spend time with their friends in a digital environment that are much more safer.
2: You are listening to Download This Show on ABC Radio National. Ray Johnston here with you. And Melbourne International Games Week is almost upon us. From October the 2nd to 11th, gamers will be taking over the fine city of Melbourne. Jem, what's on this year?
0: Oh my goodness, Ray, it's gaming Christmas. No, I always get really excited about October, even though it's the month that I do not sleep for the entirety. There is going to be a bunch on. I think one of my favorite things about Melbourne International Games Week is that you kind of do end up getting dragged through the city from event to event just by pure happenstance, because there is so much going on. But the big things are obviously Big Games Day Out, which is hosted at Acme, which is a lot of incredible indie titles and games free to play. You can jump on with your friends, with your family, have a great little day out. There's also a bunch of showcases that are going on. At the minute, one thing that's really exciting to me is they're doing Acme is hosting a games and film presentation going on, looking at video games that have inspired different films, which is awesome. There's also going to be developer talks about the makings of games, like the incredible game Dredge from our friends in New Zealand. Parallels, an incredible, I cannot sing Parallels praises enough, incredible demonstrations and talks from indie developers showcasing their in-the-works games. I think it's what I really love about it, sorry, I get so excited about this, is that it is that bridging gap between gamers and developers. So especially for kids, I think it's really important to be able to see the side they often don't get to see of games, the people that are making them, that are bringing their passions and their stories into their lives and enriching these young kids with these incredible experiences. I think it's the whole, you know, International Games Fest, I think, is about that. It's about bridging those gaps and seeing the work that goes into making games. So there's heaps on. I highly encourage you to look at the there's like a big schedule. Look at the schedule and see what's out there and just run amok. It's like gaming Christmas.
1: You've forgotten three of the biggest issues. Three of the biggest
0: and
1: events.
0: PAX. There's PAX as well. I'm thinking about the indie games, man.
1: I mean, the indie section at PAX is obviously a massive highlight where you can just play the game, have the developer right there to chat to.
0: So good.
1: It's a wonderful experience. There's also GCAT, the industry conference, of course, which is where all the developers in Asia Pacific come together, as well as the Australian Game Developer Awards, where we recognize some of the best work that's come out of the country in the last year.
0: Absolutely. If you're at PAX, I will say wear comfortable shoes, plan appropriately, and start at the end of the hall and work your way forward. Do not do the scatter stuff. You will wear yourself out. But it's an incredible hosting of events for the general public to get involved in. Some paid, some free. It's so much fun. There's so many moving parts that make Games Week so special, and they've been around longer than the event itself has been running. Like Free Play was made in, like, I think 2004 was when it first started as the independent game showcase. And it's seeing so many of those moving parts, and it only grows bigger and bigger each year. So, like, get amongst it, I say. Have some fun.
2: It's been a delight having you both on Download This Show this week. I would love to finish up with hearing about some tech that has brought you joy.
0: I have a really boring answer and a more fun answer. Can I do both?
2: Sure.
0: The boring answer is I bought an electric cardboard box cutter so I can make big cardboard constructions in my living room. And that's been so much fun. And it's really relieved the cramping in my hands from using scissors.
2: I'm sorry. This is the boring answer.
1: This is the boring
0: one. This would be the boring one. Okay.
2: You're making cardboard constructions
0: I'm making a big Lightning McQueen.
2: What are you making? You're making a giant Lightning McQueen out of cardboard boxes.
0: I'm making a wearable Lightning McQueen costume at the moment.
1: Is this four packs?
0: No, it's not, but it could be.
2: And this is your boring answer. What, pray tell, is your interesting answer?
0: Well, I'm getting into making cyber decks, which has been the really, really fun. They're self-contained computer systems that you make essentially from scrap parts. And I've gotten really into making them. I'm... not particularly good at it yet, but I'm learning how to make some, like, I want to make one out of an old jewelry box that I have. But I really want my own little self-sustained, little separate from the online world, little computer program.
1: Very Gem, cyberpunk.
2: I need to have a craftanoon with you.
0: Yeah. Always welcome.
2: Ed, what tech has brought you joy this week?
1: Well, I have a truly boring answer, like, compared to Jem's.
0: Hey, is an electric cardboard box gonna, you making Lightning McQueen?
1: Keep in mind that I'm 40 years old and my life revolves around video games, so I need these kind of joys in my life. So they don't make keyboards with keypads anymore. So I bought myself a while ago a wireless keypad. And it's tax time right now. And I've been doing a lot of spreadsheets and calculating a lot of my deductions using this keypad. This keypad, and I'm punching in the numbers and I feel like, you know, the best accountant in the world.
2: So a keypad like what you punch numbers in with?
1: That's exactly right. 1, 2, 3, 4, 5, 6, 7, 8, 9. One-handed.
0: Is it RGB? Does it light up?
1: It doesn't light up, no, but it has very satisfying mechanical clacks.
0: Ooh. I will allow this for the clickety-clacks of a nice keyboard.
2: See, that is joyful and a bit boring, Ed. You fulfilled the brief. That's fantastic. Gemma Driscoll, thank you so much for coming on Download the Show.
0: Oh, it's been an absolute pleasure. Thank you for having me.
2: Where can people find you and your work?
0: You can find me on the ABC hosting Good Games Spawn Squad, but I also do freelance games coverage on my own personal socials at GFD.
2: Wonderful. And Ed Tran, thank you so much for coming on Download the Show.
1: It was a pleasure. Thank you, Ray. Thank you, Gem.
2: Where can people find you and your work?
1: You can find my work on my website, which is thisweekinvideogames.com.
0: Holding his multiple awards.
1: Not currently.
2: And now some more tech news from the week that was. In case you missed it, Labor is proposing new laws that would let Australians choose how social media feeds work. People could opt out of personalised algorithms and instead see chronological feeds where posts appear in the order they were published, like the old days. The laws would also give social media companies a broader duty of care, meaning they would have to take reasonable steps to reduce harm caused by their platforms, including risks linked to recommendation algorithms. The government says the changes would give people more control over what they see online and make social media companies more responsible for how their platforms work. An investigation has found that some LG smart TVs may collect a surprising amount of information about what happens in people's homes. Researchers say the TVs can record audio, track what people watch, scan for other devices on the home Wi-Fi network, and send some of that information back to LG. The TVs also use a system called Automatic Content Recognition, or ACR, to identify what is being watched and use that information for advertising. LG denies that its TVs record ordinary conversations and says voice recording only happens when users activate voice controls, while ACR is optional. And Apple has unveiled its first foldable iPhone, the iPhone Duo, marking the first major product launch under new CEO John Ternus. And that's all for this week. Make sure you subscribe so you don't miss any future episodes. And we do love hearing all your thoughts and your feedback. You can send me a DM on Instagram at Ray Johnston or send us an email. Download this show at abc.net.au is the email address there. A big thanks to my producer, Jessie Kay. This episode was produced on the lands of the Gadigal, Barramadigal, Darug, Gundungra and Wurundjeri peoples. I'm Ray Johnston and you've been listening to Download This Show.
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0: Does he have teeth?
5: Yeah, little ones.
0: He has
5: baby
0: teeth.
5: Ones, yeah.
0: What if he bites me?
5: No, he will not do this.
6: Welcome to Crowd Science on the BBC World Service. I'm Caroline Steele, and I'm about to feed an animal that could leave me needing a few days off work. He's called Phoenix.
7: So you can take this.
6: Luckily, I'm with two scientists who have spent their careers studying creatures like him.
7: I'm scared. Hi, Phoenix.
6: And this is the sound of Phoenix's superpower. He can generate electricity.

0: Oh my gosh, he's so powerful.
1: I found myself here thanks to a voice message from one of our listeners.
2: Hi, BBC World Service. My name is Mohammed. I live in Cameroon. I recently learned there is an electric fish, which I found so surprising. My question to crowd science is, how and why does this fish produce electricity? I also want to know what happens if this fish touches a cable.
1: Thank you, Mohammed. To me, electric fish are almost magical. They can generate and sense electric fields in water. So, why do they do it? How does it help them thrive in their watery world? And perhaps even more intriguingly, how do they do it? The fish I've heard most about, and it's probably the most well-known electric fish, is the electric eel. Now, as far as I know, I've never come across one myself. But we've found someone who's spent more than 25 years studying them.
3: I have a fascination, like obsession, by electric animals and electricity.
1: This is Nonato Mendes Jr., an ecologist from MACPA in northern Brazil.
3: We have a lake. We have a lot of electric eels in that lake. So since my childhood, fishing with my friends, I see electric eels in his environment. It's not an uncommon animal here.
1: Could you describe to me sort of the environment that you find them in?
3: The electric eels occurs mainly in the lakes, floodplains and small streams, but not in the main channel of the rivers. In a more slow flow water, that place has electric eels.
1: Are they hard to spot? You know, if we went out with you into the Amazon, how would you go about finding an eel?
3: So if you go to the Amazon and go to a lake, maybe you can encounter an eel. I see a lot of eels below wood homes, we call palafitas here in Amazon. And the people build this above the water.
1: Wow. Okay. I guess they're trying to share an environment. Both people and the eels are trying to fish from shallower areas. How common is it that people get shocked?
3: Most of the reports are not recorded. It's a common thing. So the accident occurs when the people are fishing in the shallow water with one eel. It's not a group of eels. We know electric eels are mega predators.
1: Nonato has first-hand experience of how powerful an electric discharge or shock can be.
3: So we catch the eel, take off my rubber gloves, and I use it only that very, very thin rubber gloves to take samples.
1: Nonato picked up an electric eel wearing only thin gloves.
3: I take the eels from the floor. I make one step with that eel in my head, and I feel the discharge.
1: Oh, gosh.
3: I feel the discharge passing to my left arm, to my chest. Even with my eye open, the whole vision is black.
1: It went black. Did you faint or anything, or did you manage to stay standing?
3: So after I recover my vision, I say to my field assistant, please give me some coffee.
1: In the grand scheme of things, Nonato got off lightly. He only needed a coffee and not medical attention after his shock. Now, fortunately, not all electric fish are quite as formidable as the electric eel.
0: So how many electric fish species are there?
4: Oh,
0: lots.
4: A lot, over 300, I guess, so.
1: This is Susie Proschke, a PhD student in the Department of Animal Physiology at the University of Bayreuth in Germany. We're in a windowless room in a basement, and behind us, their electric eel Phoenix is swimming around in a big tank.
4: So there are several groups of electric fish, like the weakly electric fish, so they produce a small amount of electricity, and of course the big ones, the strong electric fish, like the electric eel, so they use this high voltage.
1: Also in the room here with us is Stefan Schuster, Professor of Animal Physiology.
5: So the strongly electric fish, they use their strong high voltage discharges to hunt or to defend themselves. And the weakly electric fish, they use it to navigate, to sense the environment in the dark or in turbid waters, and to communicate with other members of their species.
0: So what's the difference between weakly electric fish and strongly electric fish? I mean, I'm guessing one is stronger.
5: Yeah, basically the voltage. You don't feel anything if you touch into a tank with them. Yeah, you don't feel anything in the weakly electric fish, but in the strongly, definitely you will.
1: So there are weakly electric fish and strongly electric fish. Weakly electric fish produce lower voltage shocks to navigate and communicate, while strongly electric fish can produce shocks with a higher voltage to help them catch dinner. And the electric eel produces the highest voltage of them all.
4: So the highest voltage they measured, I guess, was 860 volt.
0: That's a lot. That's more than mains electricity,
4: yeah.
0: Right?
4: So maybe you can imagine the household socket. So in Germany, we've got 230 volt. So yeah, three times higher.
0: So you could charge my phone really quickly.
4: Yeah.
1: While weakly electric fish can produce shocks of mere millivolts. And in the room next door, Susie has a weakly electric fish to introduce us to.
0: What species is this?
4: So this is Gymnotus carapo.
0: It's wonderful. Yeah. Where are they found?
4: They are found also in South America, and they are related to the electric eel. So
0: are they?
4: They are knife fish, yeah.
0: Knife fish?
4: Yeah.
1: Susie is lowering what essentially looks like two long metal sticks into a tank containing a small black fish shaped like the blade of a knife.
0: So you've put something in the tank. What have you put in the tank?
4: We've put some electrodes in the tank to record these EODs.
0: So what's an EOD?
4: It's an electric organ discharge.
0: Ah, okay.
4: But first you have to put it on the amplifier.
1: The electrodes are wired up to a plastic box outside the tank. It's an amplifier with a speaker, so we can hear the electrical discharges.
4: And now we can put on the speaker.
0: Okay.
4: And then you can hear it.
0: So is it pulse, pulse, pulse, pulse, pulse, pulse, pulse,
4: yes.
0: Pulse? Oh, wow. When you knock on the tank, you can hear it. Yeah.
4: So it's moving then.
1: You might be able to hear that the knife fish is producing a nearly constant stream of electrical pulses. It's using electricity to paint a picture of the environment around it. And when Susie changes that environment by tapping on the tank glass, the stream of pulses becomes more frequent.
0: Wow. Okay, so it's almost hard to hear the individual pulses, but you can just, because they're going so quick. Wow, that feels like that must be a lot of effort. Do these fish need to eat more than non-electric fish?
4: No.
0: It seems like hard work. I don't know.
4: Yeah, exactly. Yeah, that's right. Yeah.
0: Yeah.
4: It costs a lot of energy, but no, they eat normal. So.
5: But one thing that you probably have noticed in the recording when Susie knocked on the wall.
0: Yeah. Right?
5: Then they increase the discharge rate. They produce more discharges per time, which gives them more information per time about the environment. So if something interesting happens,
0: they're so cool.
5: Yeah, it's called a novelty response and can be used to determine how good they hear, how good they see, how good they sense, because the fish tells you something. If he notices something, then he tells it.
0: So is it a bit like if you're... If you're taking a video and you want sort of a clearer picture, you'll take more images and you get higher resolution.
5: Right.
1: If something interesting is happening in the knife fish's environment, like another fish swims past or Susie taps on the glass, it sends out more frequent pulses so it can get more information about what's going on. Because the commotion could be the difference between finding dinner and becoming dinner. Speaking of dinner, it's time to feed our electric eel, Phoenix. Now, Phoenix isn't pretty. He's 1.5 metres long, red and black, with two tiny beady eyes and a mouth which looks a little bit like a human trying to force a smile. No offence, Phoenix.
4: So first we have to put the electrodes inside the tank. So, did you hear the one?
0: One pulse?
4: Yeah.
0: On the go?
4: Yeah.
0: Is that him electrosensing?
4: There's a sim, yeah.
0: Oh, he's... As he's swimming up to the electrode,
4: yeah.
0: He's...
4: Now he recognized the environment.
0: So needs less information.
4: Yeah. But this is low voltage, so it's not high voltage.
1: Like our knife fish, Phoenix is using low voltage pulses to build a picture of the tank around him.
4: We've got here some deep frozen fish, and I put it under hot water, so yeah.
0: It smells.
4: Yeah, but he loves it. So,
0: he loves it.
4: Yeah. But you need some gloves.
0: Gloves, yes, please.
1: Susie hands me some huge rubber gloves that go up to my elbow and a small silver fish to feed to Phoenix.
0: Okay. So, I'm scared. Hi, Phoenix.
4: Come up.
1: When I dip my hand plus fish into the tank, Phoenix rushes towards me. And it's fair to say, I jump out of my skin.
4: That's okay.
0: That's okay.
4: That's okay.
0: So he was he trying to shock the fish? That was the sound of him giving out a strong electric pulse.
4: Yeah.
1: As I'm feeding Phoenix, I'm triggering his hunting response. He's sending out huge electrical pulses to stun his prey, which today is a total waste of energy as I'm feeding him a dead fish. But still, an impressive effort, Phoenix. Now, how exactly does he do this? That's what we'll be finding out next. 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Later in the year, it's our 10th anniversary. I genuinely can't believe time has gone this quickly. And as the show is entirely driven by you listeners, we also would love you to help us celebrate. So we want to know, what's your favourite ever episode of Crowd Science and why? Did you have a question answered? What did that mean to you? Did an episode of Crowd Science change the way you thought about something? Or maybe inspire you in some way? We want to hear all of your Crowd Science stories. Email them to crowdscience@bbc.co.uk or WhatsApp us a message or voice note to +44 8000 314 773. This week, we're answering a question from listener Mohammed in Cameroon. He wants to know why and how electric fish generate electricity. So far, we've discovered why fish have this superpower. It helps them work out what's going on around them, and for some fish, like our electric eel Phoenix, it can be used to stun or even kill prey. But that leaves the other half of Mohammed's question. How on earth does a fish produce electricity in the first place? Let's go back to Susie and her electric eel Phoenix again.
0: So what is going on inside electric fish? How do they produce electricity?
4: So they've got an electric organ.
0: An electric organ?
4: Yes.
1: No, not that sort of organ.
0: How big is his electric organ, do you think?
4: So almost 20%. Everything is in front of his head. So every organs, the heart, the brain, everything is made up 20% of his body. And the 80%, everything is electric organ.
0: So he's 80% electric organ.
4: Yeah.
0: So all of his other organs are squashed into his head area.
4: Yeah.
0: And so, then beyond that, he's just one giant electric organ.
4: Yeah.
0: So he's actually kind of like a small fish with an electric organ hanging on the back.
4: Yeah, you can say that, yeah.
0: Okay, and what does the electric organ look like? Is it like a liver?
1: Now, don't worry, we're not going to cut Phoenix open to have a look at his electric organ. Instead, Susie has a photo of a slice-through electric eel.
4: See the swim bladder?
0: Oh,
4: yeah.
0: Okay, so there's a sort of right in the middle of the slice of the electric eel. So the kind of the top half is muscles to get him around, to make him move, yeah.
4: And beyond, there are these are the organs, the electric organs. So
0: it's
4: this
0: huge.
4: Is the main organ.
1: Most of the round cross-section is taken up by a white, fleshy mass, the electric organ.
0: So it's sort of, the electric organ looks to me almost like a, like when you cut through a grapefruit.
6: Yeah, yeah.
0: It has segments.
1: Each of those segments is packed full of what looks like stacks of coins, but they're actually electric cells. Harold Zacon is a neuroscientist and evolutionary biologist at the University of Austin in Texas, and he spent decades studying these electric cells, or as he sees them, tiny batteries.
7: The cell is called an electrocyte.
0: An electrocyte, okay.
7: Each of the electrocytes is a battery. It's functioning like a battery. Living organisms generate electricity. We generate electricity. And in fact, all of our excitable tissues, neurons, muscle, those are essentially little batteries.
1: Like electrocytes, muscle cells also produce tiny electrical pulses.
7: Each of our muscles is composed of many what are called muscle cells or muscle fibers. Each one of those generate a small amount of electricity to trigger the contraction that a muscle makes. Electric organs generally evolved from muscle. And so muscle is already making electricity. It was just a matter during evolution of doing a few things. One is making the muscle not contract anymore. Otherwise, every time the fish discharged, it would be twitching. Then there are anatomical changes to the basic muscle to make it insulated, so the electricity will all flow in one direction, and to have the timing from the nervous system such that they all go off at once and they are activated at the same time.
1: So billions of years of evolution have transformed twitching muscle cells into electric cells or electrocytes, which stack on top of one another to produce electricity.
7: In the strong electric fish, the cells were flattened like pancakes and stacked up so more and more cells could add up and give a strong discharge. That's really the main difference between a strong and weak electric fish, is the number of cells. If you think of a flashlight with, let's say, 9-volt batteries in it, the more batteries you put, you know, if you have 2 9-volt batteries in series, you have 18 volts. If you have 3, you have 27 volts. So the more of these batteries you have, the more voltage it can generate. So the electric organ has cells that are each generating as much voltage as they can, which is still only a few thousandths of a volt.
1: In a flashlight or torch, the more batteries you add, the brighter the light. The same is true with electrocytes, which combine their voltage to produce a larger shock.
7: Having many cells in a line with each other allows the current to flow along the whole length of the electric organ. And there's connective tissue around the electric organ to keep all the current inside until it reaches across the skin and the current can go into the water.
1: So if an electric eel wants to work out what the watery world around it looks like, it might deploy 100 electric cells to create a small electrical pulse. But if it wants to stun a tasty-looking fish, it might use hundreds or thousands of electrocytes. So we now know how and why electric fish generate electricity. But Mohammed had one other question for us. What happens if an electric fish comes into contact with human-made electricity? And actually, a very similar question of why an electric fish doesn't shock itself was first asked thousands of years ago by the ancient Egyptians.
5: Who knew, of course, the electric catfish from the Nile and wondered themselves why they don't shock themselves. The question is very old, but so far it's the answer to it has never been really satisfactorily given.
1: But Stefan and Susie have been trying to find the answer using a bizarre-sounding fishing device.
5: One way of to do this is just buy a commercial electrofishing device that's especially constructed to electrocute or electronarcotize fish and let the eel try whether you can shock an electric eel with these with an electrofishing device.
1: This device is also used to survey fish species. Two electrodes are put into water, creating an electric field which stuns fish so they stop swimming and you can study them. They then recover and swim off. Stefan tried this device with electric eels.
5: This didn't work. You don't find anything, any effects of this electrofishing device on the electric eel. And what we were unable to do with the highest currents we injected was to just shut off the heart at all. That was not possible. You can cause arrhythmic effects in the heartbeat, but the heart will always come back. We also tested another strongly electric fish that also was not affected at all.
1: So when Stefan tried to electrocute his electric eels, nothing happened. Susie studied another strongly electric fish, the electric catfish. Its electric organ sits on the outside of the fish. So she inserted the two electrodes into the catfish and discovered that beneath its electric organ, there's a thin layer of insulating cells.
5: And there Susie discovered a very thin layer, only 10 millionths of a meter thick, very, very thin. And this has a special type of cell that acts as the insulator. If you put your electrofishing device electrode above this small layer, then the catfish is completely protected. But if you lower it 10 micrometers below this layer, there's no protection at all. That's in the design of the electric catfish. It's convenient design because it has its electric organ on the outside of the fish. And so below you put this protective layer and all the inner organs are protected inside this layer.
1: So, Mohammed, the catfish isn't affected by any other electricity, be that from an electrofishing device, an electric cable, or another electric fish. And that's because all of its organs are wrapped inside an electrically insulating layer.
5: And this works only because the electric organ is outside. And so all the organs of the catfish are not protected at all by themselves. Isolate them from the catfish, you find no protection like in the electric eel. But the electric eel organ is constructed differently. It's inside the fish and it cannot be insulated, as you mentioned, definitely not. And therefore, all the individual organs have to be protected individually.
0: We know the heart is protected, but we don't know how.
5: Yeah, the heart is the most complicated part of the question, yeah. Because for other parts, we now know, or Susie knows the answer, but for the heart, it's really still complicated.
0: So interesting.
1: So rather than insulating their entire body like a catfish, electric eels must protect each organ individually. But how they do that exactly, particularly when it comes to the heart, which beats using tiny electrical pulses, remains a mystery. Here's Susie again.
4: There must be something intrinsic as inside of the heart who protects the ear. So far, I don't know it right now. So, yeah.
0: Interesting. So we don't know. This is the edge of your research, yeah. Basically.
1: Mohammed, I hope we've answered your questions. Electric fish do essentially have a superpower. They can fill the water around them with an electric field, which they might just use to map their environment. But if they're a hungry, strongly electric fish, they may use it to stun and even kill their prey. And this happens thanks to hundreds of thousands of tiny electric cells called electrocytes. And when you put lots of electrocytes together, they can become incredibly powerful, just like a load of batteries. And finally, over to Mohammed for the credits.
2: 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A question was sent by Mohammed in Cameroon through WhatsApp. The episode was presented by Caroline Steele. Thank you.
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8: two very different films for you on the screen show next, with one thing in common: they're both filmed in Australia. Owen Wilson's new action comedy Runner in Queensland and the crime drama Last Seen in Victoria. You'll hear from someone involved in that pitch about how they secured the location rights. High stakes, high rewards. And on Critics Corner with me, Hilary Harper, what happens when baby boomer inheritances include art collections? Coming up on ABC Radio National.
9: ABC News with Andrew Kaloupas. US President Donald Trump says he's told Ukrainian counterpart Volodymyr Zelensky to stop targeting diesel fuel production in Russia. Mr. Trump's comments come as the average price of diesel in America topped $6 US a gallon for the first time. Here's the BBC's Danny Eberhard.
10: Donald Trump is under political pressure ahead of the US midterm elections in November. High diesel prices help drive up the cost of living. Mr. Trump appears to view this problem selectively. He seeks to downplay the effects of the war he began against Iran and the consequent ongoing massive disruption of energy supplies from the Gulf. Ukraine has been attacking Russian oil refineries to try to limit Moscow's ability to wage war against it. That long-running campaign has caused shortages within Russia and forced Moscow to ban diesel exports. This does affect global supply, but not to the extent Mr. Trump seems to be suggesting.
9: A man has faced court accused of possessing violent extremist material, allegedly including footage of beheadings. Here's Francis Dume.
11: 30-year-old Mohammed Ahmadzai is a sixth Victorian man charged as part of a probe into a group of Australians allegedly distributing Islamic State group content. He was arrested at Melbourne International Airport and charged with possessing violent extremist material. The Melbourne Magistrates Court heard he was departing for Afghanistan to visit his father when arrested. The court heard officers raided a Melbourne property in May and seized devices that contained material showing shootings, mass casualties and beheadings. The court is yet to rule on bail.
9: Donald Trump has dismissed concerns about the advancement of artificial intelligence, saying a lot of negative forces are suggesting things that won't happen. He says he wants to make sure that the US remains the industry leader. It comes after the heads of AI giants, OpenAI and Anthropic, as well as billionaire Elon Musk, pledged to take actions to curb the pace of development. Speaking in Ireland, the US president has claimed America is leading China in the AI space.
12: We're leading China in AI. We're the most sophisticated country in the world. And frankly, I want to keep it that way, because whoever wins AI wins. And we could put guardrails, we can do this and that, but I think you have a lot of negative forces and are bringing it up that shouldn't be bringing it up. And they're bringing up things that won't happen.
9: Students in New South Wales public schools will be limited to as little as 15 minutes of screen time per day in class under guidelines announced by the state government. The 15-minute limit will apply to students from kindergarten to year two. Students in years three and four will have up to 30 minutes of daily screen time, increasing to 45 minutes for years five and six. The New South Wales Education Minister, Prue Carr, says children need to get back to basics, including using pens and paper.
13: The evidence is in. Students learn better when they've got a pen and paper, not so much on screen. When we're faced with evidence that teenagers face more than 7 to 8 hours of screen time per day, we have to act.
9: An investigation's underway after nine people, including three children, were injured in a multi-vehicle crash in Sydney's southwest. Police say three vehicles collided on the Hume Highway at Cabramatta around 11:15 last night. They say a ute collided with an SUV, which was shunted into a sedan. The SUV driver, a man believed to be aged in his 50s, suffered critical injuries, while the occupants of the other vehicles were taken to hospital with varying degrees of injuries or as a precaution. West Australia's housing minister has announced the new 30-storey subsidised apartment complex will be built on Rowe Street in Perth CBD at a cost of around $130 million. John Carey says the project will provide 139 affordable homes and 35 social homes, which will be rent capped at 25% of the tenant's income. Once completed in 2029, the complex will be sold to a community housing provider. Mr. Kerry says the project will ease both housing pressure and help revitalise the CBD.
14: We know that the secret sauce to Perth as a city is to get more people to live in its heart. More people living here means they're spilling out day and night.

0: much darker. The new series Last Scene is a twisty little thriller. You'll hear all about that on The Screen Show today from stars Patrick Bramall and Brendan Cowell, both based in Victoria, where it was also shot. You'll learn how that came about too. And Owen Wilson has been hanging out in Queensland for his new action comedy thriller portmanteau, Runner. Gunfights, fistfights, car chases, wisecracks. It's got everything. You're on ABC Radio National.
1: There's a new action movie out this week called Runner. And in one of the scenes, the American actor Owen Wilson sits in the back of a fast-moving car driving along the river in downtown Brisbane. And he looks out the window and he says, "Brisbane is beautiful." And I thought, wow, somewhere a film funding bureaucrat, or most likely several of them, are pumping the air with fists of victory. Hi, I'm Jason DeRosso. This is The Screen Show. And I've been thinking a lot about foreign productions in Australia and the things we do to attract them to our shores this week, not just because of Runner, which I'll tell you more about at the end of the show, but also because of a new Apple TV thriller out this week called Last Scene, which began life as a novel set in America called The Dispatcher by Ryan David Jahn, but ended up as a six-part miniseries set in Victoria, screening on Apple TV. I've invited a Film Victoria executive onto the show this week to explain how the production was lured here. But first of all, let me tell you what it's about. Last Scene is the kind of story you'd imagine in an airport novel. It's a mystery thriller about family, about secrets, and about grief. It stars Patrick Bramall as Ian, a divorced ex-cop in the 12-step program, working in an emergency call dispatch centre in a small town. His life has been in a nosedive ever since his three-year-old daughter disappeared from the family home some years ago. But in episode one, a call arrives at work that is about to change everything. Someone has uncovered a skeleton in bushland that looks like it just might be his little girl.
2: Ian Ridley, this is Detective Senior Sergeant Isabel Pena.
3: Hi.
2: The new head of Port McKenna CIU.
3: How old are you? So, yeah, I'd like to see the remains and any personal effects that were found.
4: Wait, hang on. Who are you?
2: Ian's the former head of Port McKenna CIU.
4: Your police?
3: Ex-police.
4: Well, then I'm sorry, I have to ask you to step off the crime scene right away.
3: Well,
2: maybe I can just,
3: Detective Senior Sergeant, my daughter went missing. She was kidnapped 11 years ago, not so far from here. Never seen again. She was 3 years old.
4: I'm sorry.
3: If the body that you found matches her, I need to know it. I just want to see her, please.
1: But this is just the beginning. Just out of town, there is another character, Henry, played by Brendan Cowell, who lives with his wife, played by Maxine Peake, and their 15-year-old daughter, who's played by newcomer Chloe Jean Lords. And what this show becomes, really, is a story about how Ian and Henry collide. Their collision is fueled largely by Ian's grief and perhaps his envy about what Henry has, his family life. Grief, as we know, is a powerful emotion. It can warp the mind, alter perception, distort memory. And Ian starts to lose his grip on his anger, while everyone around him begins to worry. I won't give away anything more of the plot because there are a lot of spoilers involved. But I will tell you that Last Scene is made by the British company 6040 Films, who are behind Apple TV's big hit Slow Horses, in collaboration with a local company, Werner Productions, who made The Newsreader. Its creator is Australian screenwriter Chris Mersker, and the director is a German who's previously worked on The Crown. His name is Christian Schwoko. But right now, you're going to meet some of the cast, Patrick Bramall, Brendan Cowell, and Chloe Jean Lords.
5: There's just a bit of nerves in here. And rage.
6: Max! Max!
7: Leave our daughter alone!
6: Maggie! Maggie!
5: How can you be sure that it's her?
1: Welcome to The Screen Show, guys.
8: Thank you.
3: Thanks.
1: There's a lot of intense emotions in this show. Was it an intense shoot?
7: did you have to maybe kind of

0: wind down a bit after certain takes because of the emotional load there?
1: I think sometimes, for sure, but I think generally speaking, it was a really joyful shoot. I think because of the nature of the material, super dark and complicated, that we had the space and the, you know, the grace to have these emotional moments and these very highly charged moments. But I think to let off steam, there was a lot of laughter on set, because that's, you know, we were there for 100 days. It was a long, long shoot. You know, it's unusual to get that sort of, that length of a shoot in Australia on something like this. So we had to keep laughing and joking throughout it, and we did. We all got along great. It was a really strong, it was a good vibe, honestly.
2: You tend to have more fun on the darker ones because you need the humour and you need each other. And also the crew and the cast had a lot of mutual respect, and we were wobbling around these funny areas for 5 months. So we formed this kind of feral gang in a lot of ways, and the crew were just incredible and respectful and doing amazing work. But yeah, every now and again you dig into some father stuff, or you find some rage or whatever it is that's kind of distressing, you know what I mean? And you just got to walk that off or let it pass, you know what I mean? But that's the strange occupational hazard of the actor is we have to live on the edge of our own emotions and experiences to access them. You know what I mean? It's a funny life. They're our instruments. Our pain and our history and our experiences are our instruments. So, I think just to kind of let it flow. And we all had each other, you know, and there was lots of kind of social events going on. And it was one of the best productions I've ever been involved with. And I think Chloe was, you know, brought a really lovely energy to that, being new to it all. And so, yeah.
0: Chloe, how did you cope with this? This is your first role, your first screen role. Who helped you? What sort of support did you receive? Because you've really performed ever so well here. This is a wonderful performance for your first screen role.
3: Thank you.
0: But even for your 10th or 100th screen role, it would be great.
3: Thank you.
0: So talk me through the process of getting ready to play this character.
3: Yeah, for sure. I feel like it was a combination of the atmosphere on set amongst the crew and the cast. It definitely felt like a family. And so having that familiarity each day, it's kind of one less thing to worry about. And it's easier to be vulnerable when you feel like everyone around you has your back. And I also had about 3 months of pre-production. So I had a lot of meetings with Christian, and I also had an acting coach, Kaya Jones. And working with both of them, whenever I had meetings with either of them, we would just talk for hours about the script and about Sarah and being able to understand her, not only from the scenes that are on the page, but who she is outside of that, and to make her a multidimensional human being is a massive feat. But I think, yeah, Christian's communication is just phenomenal. He is so talented, and watching him code switch on set between talking to cameras and talking to lighting, and then when he approaches the actors, he doesn't direct in a way where he says, "Oh, be more sad," or be more angry. He will pose questions or kind of bring up memories from our characters and just let us interpret whatever that means to ourselves. And so it was so collaborative that I felt like that really fostered an environment of trust amongst the actors and the writing team and the direction to create a story that was imprinted with all of our fingerprints on it.
0: Yeah, on a scale of 1 to 10, with all the difficult things you've done so far in your life, high school stuff and maybe stuff outside of school, sporting or whatever, how difficult was it?
3: Well, I'd put it at like a 7, because it was daunting, but it was also so rewarding. I think doing those emotional scenes, they look intense on screen, but to actually embody that and then step away from it and be like, yes, I felt that. It's so rewarding, and the adrenaline rush is absolutely just, it's the thrill of the job.
1: It's funny, isn't it? It's that you're there in the pain, which is real, and it's coursing through your body and it's all real, but there's also that part of you that's going, yes, yes, we're doing it. It's joyful.
3: Yeah.
1: It's the pretend.
3: Yeah.
1: At extreme.
3: Sure.
1: Yeah.
3: Yeah.
0: Patrick, were you reminded of The Strange Calls, that show you did ages ago about strange, you know, because you play someone who works at an emergency call center.
1: Yeah.
0: You're a dispatch manager in a call center there.
1: Yeah. Honestly, not once. Very different tonally.
0: Yeah. Yeah. Well, but you can switch tones remarkably well, you've proven throughout your career. And this year's been a huge year for you. You've

0: The Devil Wears Prada. You've had the final season of Colin from Accounts.
1: Yeah.
0: Both tonally very different to last seen.
1: Mm.
0: It's been a big year. Does it feel like it's been a big year?
1: Oh, fuck yeah. Massive. 18 months. We shot this the first half of last year. And all through this, Harry and I were still writing season three of Colin from Accounts. So that was, you know, it was actually, I mean, there was the imperative of having to do it, which was, you know, there's a stress there about, you know, attached to that. But also it was a great relief to inhabit that world as opposed to this world. But honestly, it comes down to the writing or Devil Wears Prada. You know, it's, if the writing is there, it's this, I don't approach comedy any differently than I approach drama. I'm fortunate enough to have some funny bones so that when I do comedy, as long as it's written well, it's funny. But it's not like, oh, here's a different style. It's the tone is all embedded in the writing. You know, if it's written well, it unlocks those things in you.
0: The production company behind this, 60/40, are behind Slow Horses as well. So what do you understand of how they got this up? Were they always wanting to branch out and make an Australian production? And did they shop it around the different streaming platforms and Apple then came on board? Or what do you understand about the production?
1: I think 60/40 are attached to Apple. You know,
0: yeah.
1: That's their main business
0: yes.
1: partner. I don't know if they were looking specifically to make something in Australia, or I think maybe Apple was.
2: I think Jay was open to it, but Chris Mersker, who was given the adaptation duties,
0: the screenwriter,
2: and,
0: yeah.
2: I wrote an ABC show called The Slap with Chris Mersker. So I worked with him as a writer. And so he was working on it, and it was probably going to be Midwesty. And he said, what if we did this in country Victoria? So I think it was, once again, the writer.
0: Mm. You know? So it was going to be set, in the Midwest of America.
2: Well, I don't know. It could have been England, it might have been Europe, it might have been America, but it wasn't going to be here.
0: Well, the book is American.
2: Yeah. It wasn't going to be here. And Chris went, because Jamie from 60/40, you know, he was working with Cecil here and, you know, Jay in Australia. So I just felt, but I think it was the writer. He said, why not Australia? But we keep the scale and we keep it as is. But, you know, what about bushranger territory? You know, what about Aussie talent? So if this becomes a precedent, I think we owe a lot to Chris, as well as a great script.
0: Well, I just go back to The Slap and also Colin from Accounts. You know, these are sort of TV shows that end up having this life globally. What does it take for an Australian show, do you think, to make it globally? And is it important? Does it need to make it globally?
1: Doesn't hurt. I mean, a bigger audience is always desirable. What does it take to make it globally? Well, it's a certain quality of storytelling needs to be achieved, and I think that we do that consistently now. But really, it takes some help to expose it to the rest of the world. We're fortunate to be in a time of our audiences now are more used to watching stuff from different cultures. We don't all have to do a remake for the American market, you know. We don't have to put subtitles on so much. We'll watch something from Ireland. We'll watch something from Korea. You know, audiences are ready with streaming, and this is that age. So we're fortunate in that way. But you do need to have the support. And so Apple coming to town to do this is an incredibly, you know, we're very grateful to Apple for doing it, but also well done, Apple, for, like, figuring out there's a goldmine here. And I really think this is the first of many, is my hope, but also my feeling.
2: Yeah, usually with a show, you make it here and then you hope to sell territories. You get a distributor on board and you go to Screen Australia, but you go global on September 9th with Apple.
1: Yeah.
2: So there is no making it overseas. This thing just goes...
0: Do you need to sand off some of the Australian edges or some of the slang or anything like that, or do you lean into that?
2: I think, I mean, that's a director-dependent sort of thing, but I think Christian was like, listen to these birds and what's that Australian saying? And, you know, I feel like he loved that. And, and he used that kind of as with humour, and he used that with menace as well, the Australian-ness. Mm. Not to the point where it isolates international audiences.
1: No.
2: I think in overseas projects I've been asked to do my Australian accent, but, you know, well-read Australian, so we can understand what the hell you're saying, you know, and so we don't have to put subtitles on. But I feel like we leant into it because it offers so much in a thriller.
0: And is Colin the same? Do you lean into
1: Harry and I really we're very we find it really important to lean in, not lean in, just let it be what it is, you know. So I remember season one, there was someone said, you know, we'll see you the Savo or something. And someone was like, oh, maybe the Savo for American audience or whatever. I was like, no, they'll catch up. Because we grew up.

0: I grew up exposed to American stuff and British stuff, and there's a lot of references I didn't get, but it didn't stop my enjoyment of those shows. Mm. And those things go in on another level. Yeah, you learn things. And I think the more specific you can be, then potentially more, the more universal the appeal. And I think that'll be the case with this as well.
1: Do you think viewers are different? Younger viewers are different to older viewers, Chloe? You think you're even more used to kind of seeing stuff from all over?
2: Yeah, I think, I mean, growing up with streaming is definitely different, and I've been exposed to a lot more from a younger age and new cultures and new countries that I haven't even been to before. But I feel like that's really important to have diverse representation on the screen of different ways that people live, because it's important to be aware of that. And I feel like that also expands my perception of the world, to know that there's more beyond the bubble that I grew up on, the northern beaches. I think that's really important, and that also comes along with travel, and it might inspire people to go to different places and have new experiences. And even without access to resources to be able to do that, you can flick on a TV show and watch somebody that you might relate to from a completely different country with a completely different, like, family dynamic, but their internal complex is the same. And so I think that's really great.
1: This is a show in which you both play a couple of men who have made some very bad choices, very, very bad choices. But mostly you've made choices you've kind of making a lot of bad choices for noble reasons, or for reasons That's you right. think will set the world right. And you're both, it's funny that one of you is lying and the other one is treated like they're kind of lying or delusional. But you're both making these bad choices in response to crises, right, in your lives, I think. What do you think the show is saying about how men approach and deal with crisis? Because there's alcoholism, there's a lot of violence in the show.
3: Yeah, and I think, like, that's where nature comes in, and Dan Henschel's character saying, you know, for me it's the ocean. You know what I mean? Like, you've got to find something you believe in. You've got to let go. You can't play God. And these two guys, they're trying to play God. They're trying to enforce outcomes. And
1: there's a male kind of desire to control in both of you, really.
3: Yeah, there's self-will. Of these two guys that are just so unequivocal about getting what they think needs to happen with the world. And there's a lot of danger in thinking that you're right in this world. And, you know, it's probably very emblematic of the world we live in. You know what I mean? Of these two guys just, like, taking out everyone in their wake by going and getting what they believe the world, you know, how the world should be and what should happen according to their belief systems.
0: And I think that male hero journey thing is something that Hollywood's been feeding us forever. And I think that's what's so interesting and modern about this story is by the end, you know, suddenly the rug is pulled under both these men, actually, and some agency is afforded here to, you know, ostensibly has been the prize these two men have been fighting over. And she gets to make a decision, and it may not be the decision that you expected to make, you know. And I think that's what makes this surprise. Well, one of the many things that subverts the genre that the genre's great. We're in for the thriller and it pulls us through and that sort of stuff. But we get a very, very psychologically real and character driven story as well. That subverts this idea that the man goes out and he needs the thing and he gets it.
1: Yeah, we don't want to give anything away, but I quite like the way it ends because it's actually a fairly melancholy ending.
0: Yeah.
1: And we should say there's some great female performances in this show.
0: Oh, yeah.
1: Alongside Chloe's, I mean, you know, fantastic. It's mothers and wives and who have suffered a lot, really, thanks to the consequences of some of the actions of these guys.
0: Yeah.
1: And in the end, that final episode especially, I think, really paints a picture of a world that hasn't been put back together for these guys, really.
0: That's
1: at all.
0: Well put, I think. Jessica Wren and Maxine Peake, again, like these two characters, they're sort of two sides of the same coin. And they've been long-suffering, dealing with the effects of, or not dealing with the consequences of these men's actions. And, you know, Debbie, Jessica's character, my, you know, ostensibly ex-partner, has been trying to move on the whole time. That's what I haven't done. And then you see in that final episode that there is movement. You know, there is, and she's there for it. She's ready for that movement. She's ready for that healing. And that's something that Ian is not ready for and has never been ready for, really. The female performances in this, Chloe and Maxine and Jess, Taylor Ferguson, it's so strong. It is a really, really strong ensemble. I remember when I was cast, I was like, fantastic, amazing, what a role. And of course, 5%.

0: you're going, I think they made a mistake, actually. I think I'm maybe not right for this. And I saw they cast Brendan.
1: Well, hold on, why? You serious? Is there a little bit of doubt there?
0: Of course, always. I think it's important that that doubt is there because you're required to put it all on the line every time you embody a character, and especially so for me with this role. It's really, really vulnerable. So there's a fear there, and part of that manifests as, should I be here? I don't know. You know, I don't think that's unusual. Not for me, anyway. In fact, I often think, I don't think I'm right for that role. I think that's part of my process, whatever it is, who cares? That's how I work. And I think that preps me in a way to be present for the character. But then I saw they cast Brendan. I saw they cast Maxine and Chloe. I was like, well, that's great casting. Well, actually, that's great casting. Jess Wren, that's great. Dan Henschel, fantastic. And I was like, well, maybe I'm well cast as well. And it's true. Christian did an incredible job casting this. It's a really strong ensemble.
1: It's interesting. I was thinking a lot about alcoholism and the depiction of that with your character, Patrick. But, of course, Brendan, you've made a film about an alcoholic, which I thought was really interesting. And I could almost imagine you guys switch, which I don't think means you miscast. Did you ever wonder I could have played this other character? Or it's an interesting, or was that just not a mental game you want to go into?
0: Yeah, not for me. I had too big a meal in front of me to think about anything else.
2: Yeah, absolutely. I remember thinking when I read it and, you know, I was just reading and I probably didn't look at who I was cast getting offered. I was just reading it. And then I was like, oh, I never get offered that role of the cop or the guy in the suit, you know, the guy that has
1: well,
2: a proper job.
1: Well, you played a cop before.
2: With tinnitus and noise. Yeah, which perhaps is, you know, one of the things I'm most proud of, noise.
1: So good. A pretty dishevelled cop, though, going through quite a crisis. So
2: exactly.
1: Not a textbook cop. But
2: then when I started reading Henry and getting into the process with Christian, I was like, no, I'm happy here. This is where I like it. You know, I like these kind of characters and trying to allow audiences some access into how they operate and try to make them likable and understood.
1: Yeah, you know. Your character's quite creepy, though. It's quite interesting. And you really,
2: So I don't know that, you know, because for me, I'm in there going, you need to do this, you're doing a good thing.
1: Yeah, but he's got a vibe, hasn't he? Like some of those close-ups, I think they really lean into how your face can look pretty creepy. But like
2: the beard does.
1: Yeah, it's good, though. And Patrick, your character goes through the ringer. I mean, you're throwing punches, there's shootouts.
2: Yeah.
1: There's car chases and then there's a lot of, you know, crying and all sorts of things. Is this the most kind of dynamic range that you've had to sort of conjure for a role?
0: Long time, yeah, for a long time. This is you get to, all the colours are in this character. And even when there's that, an episode where we see some of the past and I get to be the man before the trauma. And even that's a different colour as well. I got to show a lot. Like I was extremely... genuinely felt day to day extremely fortunate to have this for real. Like it was just extremely, I felt really, really lucky the whole time through.
2: Yeah, you don't bounce from jobs like this. Well, I don't, you know, one after the other. When they come, you're like, oh, wow.
1: And 100 days, you said? That's a huge chunk of work.
2: Yeah, and it just allowed us a little bit of time. We rehearsed. We'd rehearsed for a couple of hours with the crew standing there.
0: Yeah.
2: You know, that's unheard of, you know, because on an Australian TV show, you've often got three scenes before lunch and maybe four after, or, you know, you've got to do 10 minutes. So.
1: And is that just the kind of support of having, you know, a big streamer behind you and that kind of budget and those logistics?
2: And ambition, you know, we had cinematic ambition, performance ambition, and Apple wanted it to, you know, reach the heights. And so we had to execute all the expectations and the intentions and stuff. And we were allowed time to rehearse on set and work out where to stand, but to kind of not reinvent the scenes, but often we worked against the writing if they were very melodramatic. We found other ways to do them that were like kind or more gentler ways to have this argument. And so we were always looking at ways to kind of, you know, find the scene in the scene.
0: Yeah.
2: And then Bonnie and... I remember getting halfway through shooting a lot of scenes going, that should be it. And they're like, oh, no, now we're going onto the roof and we're shooting down here and we're in a camera in the car. And I went, oh, I'm used to the scene being over, you know, at an hour and a half.
0: Yeah, so, moving on.
2: Yeah, exactly.
0: Yeah.
2: And there were more shots, you know. So it was just, it was kind of like being in the candy shop in a lot of ways.
1: Some of the cast from Apple TV's Last Scene, Patrick Rammel,
3: Brendan Powell and the wonderful Chloe Jean Lords. Now, if, like me, you kind of pick where this story is headed by the end of episode one, I will tell you it's not that important, because I think what is most interesting about Last Scene is how everyone is affected by what happens, by what's uncovered. And I think in particular what's great about this show is how the 15-year-old at the centre of this drama, played by Chloe, reacts to her young life suddenly being turned upside down. Her depiction of this character unravelling at times is just so moving. She makes this show work. She is really, really an outstanding performer here. Last Scene may not be the show that would warrant you taking out a subscription just to watch it with Apple TV, but I think it's a very solid television mystery drama. You're listening to The Screen Show, brought to you by ABC Radio National. I'm Jason DeRosso. Right, now to screen executive Joe Brinkman, who is the head of production and investment attraction at Vic Screen, formerly an executive who used to work in LA for Showtime when it was making shows like Dexter and Billions. I was curious to hear from someone inside the local funding body about how this adaptation of the novel The Dispatcher ended up in Victoria.
4: Yeah, so I think originally there's a company in England called 6040, responsible for some great shows like Slow Horses. They had the rights to adapt the book for a series, and they reached out a couple years ago about looking at possibly considering doing it in Australia.
3: So they reached out to you at Vic Screen?
4: Yeah, they reached out to us directly.
3: What attracted them to Vic Screen and Victoria?
4: I think they were looking at different territories around the world that could be a dramatic location or setting for the show. And I think currently we're seeing kind of this pattern of audiences really hungering for a world that's grounded in a specific place. And Victoria has this, I would call it Victorian noir vibe, where, you know, there's a bit of brooding, there's a bit of dark undertones. We've got the shipwreck coast you've become acquainted with in the series. So they reached out to us almost out of the blue and said, tell us a bit more about Victoria, which is exactly the core of what we do in the production attraction team here.
3: So it wasn't Chris Merska's doing. He's the screenwriter, of course, the person who's adapted it. Because how does he come into this? Because I understand that he has a background working with 6040 in the UK. So what was his role in helping facilitate, I guess, transposing this American story to a Victorian one?
4: Look, I can't speak for whether there was some seed planted before we heard from 6040 by Chris and his relationship with the guys at 6040. But we engaged. It was actually quite incredibly long lead. Oftentimes, productions are running into pre-production and they're looking for locations to shoot and everything's high pressurized. But the feeling from this show was really, it was really important to find the right location. And I think they really wanted something different that hadn't been seen before. And they reached out to us to provide location image packages. So that's one of the things that we do as a screen commission, is we'll pitch out locations and say, here's what your show could look like in Victoria based off a script or a location breakdown. If that progresses, we'll also dig into recommendations for production companies they can partner with, recommendations for world-class heads of department, creatives, the talent, to really be the boots on the ground before they come out here to formally tech scout for a show.
3: And why were they interested in Victoria? Did they tell you? Had they seen something else shot in Victoria that they liked?
4: I think they were looking for a different version of Australia that kind of could be a counterpoint to the typical red earth, outback, Crocodile Dundee aesthetic that the global film watching market is familiar with. It's a unique little environment that we have down here, probably more akin to Northern California or Seattle or some of that kind of setting for the screen noir type of shows.
3: And so what attracts them here? Let's talk about the location incentive that the federal government bankrolls, but in your case, you've attracted this production to Victoria specifically. So I presume you're involved in trying to sell the location to a prospective production partner, an overseas production partner, based on this federal rebate. Describe that for the listener, what that involves.
4: So there's typically three factors that productions are looking for when they're looking at jurisdictions. One is cost effectiveness. One is do you have the infrastructure or the creative locations? And then do you have crew? So who's going to make it? How much is it going to cost? What's it going to look like?
3: Does the Australian dollar help in that, by the way, especially when we're talking about either production companies from the UK or America? Like, the Australian dollar is always relatively weak.
4: I think absolutely. And when the Australian dollar has been very strong, we've seen some of the appetite cool. When the Australian dollar is weak, it really is a sweetener on top of it. But to have that underpinning legislation of, I think you're referring to the location offset. That's, you know, it's a tax offset that's probably one of the most reliable and attractive in the world. Underpinning it, that makes us in the top five territories that international productions consider now when they're budgeting for a location. So from a pure numbers perspective, the federal location offset is a very strong driver of production into Australia.
3: Describe what that is in exact sort of number terms.
4: Essentially, it's a tax offset that's applied towards every dollar of qualified Australian production expenditure. So there are some parameters, but for every dollar that you spend that's qualifying expenditure, you can get 30% back. So 30 cents on the dollar. And that's in addition to any kind of exchange rate that may be completely outside of that. So that's the federal location tax offset.
3: And so in terms of then transposing this intellectual property into an Australian context with Australian characters and so forth, this all comes later. This wasn't part of the bargaining process or the negotiation process, at least from your point of view, from Vic Screen's point of view. There wasn't a kind of added incentive around this would work particularly well as an Australian story.
4: I think it was an organic evolution that took place. The more they found out about Australia, the more they partnered. So they initially asked us for production services companies that they might partner with. And we recommended a few companies, one of which was Warner Film Productions, that they partnered with. And then the more they started having conversations there, they realized, oh, well, actually, this is more looking like a genuine co-production partnership between the two companies where it's not just the nuts and bolts of the logistics of making the project, but they were involved in, you know, setting up a writer's room with Chris Mirksa and Australian writers. And when we were pitching locations that were oftentimes were doubling for the location of the actual original IP. But we, you know, our team always advises you have a lot more freedom if you actually can show Victoria for Victoria or Australia for Australia and just lean into that unique landscape. So you're not trying to replicate something that's somewhere else. And oftentimes the audiences are quite savvy and they notice those little micro details, even subconsciously, that says this doesn't feel real. So, you know, we really, where possible, encourage international projects to set the location of the film or television series in a real location, because then it just has that concrete underpinning.
3: And so Jo Werner, the Australian producer, her production company was brought on not just as a kind of to fulfill a line producer's role, really. There was a kind of difference in quality of engagement there. They were brought on as kind of co-producers. Is that accurate to say?
4: Yeah, I mean, I think Joe Werner is an executive producer credit on the project, but the two companies really, really work closely together to make something quite revolutionary. And not just on the screen, I'm talking about the way they really set some high bars in the areas of sustainability and accessibility and inclusiveness. It was really pretty astonishing to see that commitment. And I think even the production just made sure they had enough time with their schedule to make the not just the best content, but also the best way of making content, which was actually really inspiring.
3: Now, I understand that last scene was made at the beginning of 2025. So it actually precedes the federal government's quota legislation for streamers. So for people thinking that this is a show that Apple TV are making here to fulfill their quota obligations, that's not true, is it?
4: No, I you're correct. It precedes the obligations. That said, I think those obligations have been talked about and been in the zeitgeist as a stated agenda for a long time. I think really with this show, everything was about making the best show possible and really organically leaning on Australian locations, Australian talent, both in front of the camera and behind the camera, gave them a better show. And it wasn't necessarily trying to tick a box. It just felt like the best way to make the screen content.
3: Joe Brinkman, head of production and investment attraction at VicScreen, talking about luring the Apple TV miniseries Last Scene to Victoria. Now, the subject of international co-productions and foreign investment in the local screen sector is a complex one to analyse, and there are researchers who spend their entire careers running the numbers and attempting to quantify the effects on local filmmakers and Australian screen culture. With that in mind, the federal funding body Screen Australia has recently compiled a report on Australia's screen industry, commissioning some established researchers and focusing on several case studies of film, television and game productions. It comes up with some interesting facts and figures. For example, in a survey conducted with Chinese and Indian audiences, 74%, that's three quarters of Chinese respondents, claimed Australian screen and games content helps them understand our culture, and more than two-thirds of Indian respondents report increased interest to visit Australia after watching our content. Now, you'd be forgiven for thinking it was a slightly defensive report. At times, it feels like the authors are trying to explain culture to an economist. I guess that's what it is doing. But do check it out. I think it's worth your time. It's called Screen Currency. It's really easy to navigate online. And as I've mentioned, it's divided into various case studies that are really interesting to explore. But I digress. I've got a little bit of time left to tell you about the film Runner, which I spoke about at the beginning of this episode, starring Owen Wilson and Alan Ritchson, shot in Brisbane and the Gold Coast. Now, this is an action movie about an American ex-soldier turned underworld courier-type guy who is assigned the task of delivering a liver to a dying girl in a Gold Coast hospital. The mother of the girl, by the way, is played by Layla George, Greta Scacchi's very talented daughter. I don't see her enough on screen, I feel. Now, carrying that liver in a high-tech esky from the United States is a talkative, slightly nervy employee of the transplant service. He's played by Owen Wilson. And nothing goes to plan because a Colombian drug cartel tries to hijack the precious cargo, and suddenly it's an action movie.
5: Let me ask you a question. How much does one of those go for in the black market?
6: Why would you ask me something like that?
5: Just answer the question.
6: Well, someone's desperate enough and they got the money for this particular liver. A million, maybe?
5: A million?
6: I really don't like this conversation. Where are you going with this?
5: Do you know how the donor died?
6: No, and I'm asking, where are you going?
5: Just answer the question.
6: I...
5: What?
6: Homicide.
3: Now, Richardson is a bit in the Stallone mold. He's very much a beefcake, but he is also able to hold a dramatic beat, and he does that well here. It seems he shot two movies back-to-back in Australia, actually, because before this, he starred in the Netflix action film War Machine, which was shot in Victoria. I haven't seen that, but Runner is a likeable buddy movie that's grafted onto a nondescript, at best, ticking clock action movie premise, full of some enjoyable action, I have to say. Vehicles flying through the air, flipping around, fragmenting amidst flurries of machine gun fire. And a lot of it's shot with some very enjoyable single-take drone-style camera work that circles around and through the mayhem and inside the car and outside the car and all of that. Nothing particularly original script-wise, but I kind of enjoyed it. And I still find a typical Owen Wilson performance pretty fun. You know the kind, that combination of Californian empath and neurotic East Coaster. And although the character's not much more than a retread of characters he's played before, I'm still here for it. And a bit like Last Scene, Runner was also a production that benefited from the 30% location offset, which attracted it to the country, and the Queensland government added an extra sweetener through Screen Queensland's production attraction strategy as well. And yes, Brisbane does look beautiful for a few fleeting moments anyway, before the blood starts splattering everywhere. An interesting calling card for Queensland tourism. I'm Jason DeRosso. This has been The Screen Show, produced, as always, by Sarah Corbett. See you next week.
7: We all have those books, dog-eared with their first few pages still fanning, even when you try to lie them straight. 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
8: You might have heard of the Great Wealth Transfer, this point in history around now when older generations are set to pass on a kind of demographic bulge of wealth. Well, art collections form part of that inheritance too. One report from Deloitte estimated that roughly $1 trillion worth of art might change hands in the next decade. Now, obviously, it's a privilege to inherit anything, and this won't apply to all of us, but it's really interesting because we might collectively risk losing a chunk of our artistic heritage. And there are some unforeseen effects when art changes hands too. David Hume is an art consultant and co-founder of Banziger Hume Fine Art Consultants. David, welcome.
9: Lovely speaking with you.
8: How often are you finding people who've inherited art reaching out to you lately?
9: Well, we always are in that sort of privileged position to be speaking with people that inherit art. We act as an independent arbiter when it comes to probate and that kind of thing. And so often there isn't just one person inheriting, but it's a whole family, and they have to make these kind of really critical decisions as to what they do with the art when they inherit it. And it can be a bit of a mixed blessing in some ways, because, you know, it may not be that they have the same interest in the artworks, or they're a bit concerned about the value of them and they haven't been used. They may have grown up with those artworks in the home. It's still other people's stories in a way. It's other people's collections. So we've seen sometimes collections which are three generations. So people can feel a certain obligation to that artwork, even though they don't necessarily feel that it's to their taste. So it's complex. It's a really complex. It's not black and white. It's really... That's what's so interesting, to see how people deal with the collections themselves and what they, you know, where their feelings go.
8: Well, yeah, it's emotional, but it's also a hard financial issue as well. And some people, David, would be listening and thinking, what's the problem? Free art. But what are some of the constraints you might need to take into account if you've inherited art from your parents or grandparents?
9: I think people misunderstand sometimes when the artwork is extremely valuable. They misunderstand how much it takes to look after. And this can be, down to... And sometimes the insurance level, it may cost you more to insure the artwork than your home. So this can be quite a conflict. And they worry so much about the artwork. And also, they're not necessarily collectors. You know, to some extent, collecting things is something that's in people's psyche or it isn't. And so what you're doing is you're suddenly owning something which is way out of your comfort range. And particularly if the painting is worth $1 million, for example, and what you feel this obligation to the thing, but you don't necessarily feel the connection, you know it's valuable. And you know, there's also the fact that it needs to be maintained. You know, you need to look at it, have it looked at to make sure that it's not deteriorating. We do have a quite hostile climate in terms of sunshine that comes through the windows and can affect an artwork. And sometimes paint starts dropping off and, you know, frames start getting loose. And there's all sorts of little issues which, which can affect things. I mean, I had a lady once. She rang from just around the corner here in Manly, and she said, my painting's just fallen off the wall. And I rushed round, and it had literally fallen off the wall, and the frame had broken. Fortunately, the thing was intact. It was a $200,000 painting. Oh. So and they could just as easily can fall off a wall as a $1,000 thing. So, you know, fortunately, it wasn't injured or damaged. But restoring these things can be, you know, a very expensive proposition. So the care of these things is not something that necessarily everybody is used to.
8: Yes, well, a lot of people might think, well, I will give it to an institution that would appreciate it and where I could share the joy of this piece with other people. How likely are museums to take on art collections?
9: Another complicated area. Every art museum has its own mandate for collection. The bigger the institution, it may be a wide mandate, but it may not fit everything. And the trouble is that the bigger the institution, the better things or the more valuable things or the most important things get offered to them. So it does mean that in terms of hierarchy, if you have something of lesser value, then it's going to be easier to donate it to a, you know, more local gallery, like a regional gallery, than it is to one of the big state institutions, but they're obviously university galleries as well, and they're very welcome and they're very open-minded to taking art, and it's a wonderful thing that we can donate to our public institutions, but they can be very picky. So it may be that they only accept maybe, you know, 5% of things that are offered to them ultimately. So other ways have to be found, and often that's selling, you know, if the family don't want them.
8: Yes, I was reading about one case where museums are asking for a donation of money as well as the paintings, because obviously there are cost burdens for them in taking on collections like that, and they're in a shrinking funding environment from time to time as well. We're speaking with David Hume, art consultant and co-founder of Banziger Hume Fine Art Consultants. David, you had more to say?
9: I think what we have to appreciate also is, and if somebody offers to a museum, they might easily be offended if they're refused, but they shouldn't be, because it's really when a public institution says, yes, we're going to take this artwork, it's a really, really big thing. And it means that they're basically saying, in most cases, unless they do deaccession, which they do sometimes, they're basically saying, we're going to look after this forever. You know, so we're going to put it into storage and we'll bring it out for exhibition if it's applicable for an exhibition. But we're basically going to look at it. And that's a costly exercise. We know that art storage facilities exist throughout Australia, and people pay regularly to store their art, private collectors as well as public institutions. And it's an expensive thing. It has to be in an air-conditioned, suitable environment, and things need to be checked out regularly and to make sure they're okay, and it's costly. So if an institution does say yes, it's a very positive thing, and it's also, it's really nice to be able to do that, but it's rare because often, yeah, things aren't wanted. Yeah, that's the reality.
8: Well, and if we look at the art market more broadly, David, do they want some of the works that are going to start coming out of the baby boomer collections that are unable to be transferred on to either museums or their offspring?
9: They certainly are interested, to a point. It very much depends on the artist. Most people do not have a facility to sell in any other way but through the auction process, and that's where most art from deceased estates is sold. And we know it from, you know, how we would define it in many ways, you know, and why is art sold? Death, divorce, debt, downsizing, you know, it's all part of that, and that's why things appear in the auction room floor to be sold. And when an auctioneer, one of the top flight auctioneers, would go, he might find that he only wants one or two things out of 30, because, you know, there is a tendency to cherry pick the best things for the best museum quality sales of art, whether it be in Australia or worldwide. And so then the family is still left with maybe a lot of other things which maybe do not have the same kind of value. So decisions, again, have to be made as to what to do. Do they get split amongst family members, or do we go for a lower tier sale and sell these things sometimes for not very much, even though, you know, high retail prices could have been paid? In the reality of things, those prices are not necessarily achievable when they're sold. So that can be difficult.
8: So if museums won't have them, if the market's moved on, and if the recipients don't have the time or the money, or they just don't want the art, their tastes have changed perhaps, do we risk some important pieces ending up in op shops or landfill?
9: Oh, no, I don't think so. I don't think so. I think there's enough expertise out there to design. I mean, it's interesting. I mean,

0: We were at a house in Melbourne not that long ago. We were asked, it was a deceased estate, and there was something like 100 artworks, which is quite a lot. In the end, we didn't find a great deal of value, but nonetheless, I was looking through and all these were on the walls, and then I saw a box of what looked like just old prints and photographs, and I looked through it. I don't know why I looked through this box, but I picked out something, and it was extraordinary. I blinked and I realized it was a painting by a really, really important artist who was neglected to some extent and rediscovered, Clarice Beckett. And it was within this box. I took it out. I said, well, we need to just put this on the wall. I explained it to the lady that it was very valuable. It subsequently sold for $150,000 at auction not that much later. So it's important that people realize what their art is worth. And sometimes that does happen. We get often asked, because the person that bought it knows it's valuable, it doesn't necessarily mean that the offspring would know that. So we often get asked to value collections of art prior to somebody passing away, so that they've got the values and they can be distributed fairly amongst family members, or just, you know, without, because one thing can be worth $50,000 and the thing next to it is worth $500, and people can't really tell the difference without an expert eye on those things. So
1: an expert who's got the instinct to find a Clarice Beckett in a box. Like, the little hairs on my arm just stood up. David, great to chat to you. And obviously it's another indication that we should have those conversations with our families before it gets to that point. Lovely to speak with you today.
0: Lovely speaking with you. Thanks, Hilary.
1: David Hume, art consultant and co-founder of Banziger Hume Fine Art Consultants. 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I bet we're all wondering now if those dusty old boxes in Grandma's cupboards might hold a masterpiece among the old swimming certificates and immunisation records. Fingers crossed. Thanks for your company for this hour of arts on ABC Radio National. The producer is Kate Ubergang and the arts editor is Rhiannon Brown. Thanks to them, there's a cornucopia of stories for you to check out on ABC Listen about all aspects of the art and entertainment worlds. Just search for Critics Corner. I'm Hilary Harper. Bye for now.

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0: What's today's subject?
1: Today, we're looking at all of those things through the lens of repetition. Do you like that?
0: Oh, I did. Do it again.
1: Yeah, lightning doesn't strike twice. It was good the first time. But the question we're going to look at is, why would you use repetition in music? So your invitation is to think about, what is repetition? What is its function in music? And you can join the conversation actually by emailing musicclass@abc.net.au or text in as you listen, 0437 236 777.
0: Yeah, it's always so wonderful to hear from you. And don't forget to add your name as well, your radio name, if you don't want to give us your actual name. Jen, with music, repetition, once you start to think about it, it pops up all the time in music, doesn't it? When you think about the basic thing of how many times do we listen to a piece of music? For you as a harpist, how many times have you listened to the Mozart Harp Concerto?
1: Well, probably as many times as I've practiced it, and then some, because I've heard it in concert and on the radio.
0: Yeah, so we listen to music so many times, thousands of times possibly for some pieces in our lives. So with repetition, we talk about repetition of actual piece, but then the pulse in the music, the rhythm in music, a rhyme in music as well, form, harmony, phrasing, or the way the music speaks to us, the texture of the music. Mm-hmm. Even the names of pieces are repeated. You know, how many symphonies did Haydn write?
1: Yeah.
0: No, he didn't choose a different name for each one of those pieces.
1: True.
0: So, yeah, lots of things to talk about today.
1: Exactly. Let's start with pulse and form. A piece of music now. Have a listen. What can you hear within the music? And listen within the form of it for the repetition.

0: So we've gone back to the opening now, the, you call it the A section. So we've heard that a lot of times already.
1: We sure have. Or is the musician just practicing?
0: Here's the B section again.

0: B with just a few extra little notes, just for a little bit of variety. So Jordi Savall playing Sakov's Jig. Jen, there's so much repetition in that, isn't there? What form would you say that in? Would you say that that's binary form?
1: Binary.
0: So just basically two parts,
1: yeah,
0: right?
1: Yeah, A, B, A, B, A. And I guess when it comes to music for dance, especially for folk dance, you want repetition so the dancers can anticipate what's going to change and when. I mean, they're not dancing with a score in their hands, are they?
0: Yeah, exactly. And that also brings us to the point of the repetition in terms of learning the music. That piece would have been written before people were generally reading music.
1: True, the oral tradition.
0: Yeah, that amount of repetition means that now we can probably sing the tune, da-da-da-da-da-da-da-da, etc. How about the Danish string quartet? Here's a Jesper Polska.

0: repetition of that opening tune, and it's gradually sort of coming into a shape because the other instruments are playing along with it, giving it a little sense of pulse, some texture, but the tune itself has just simply been repeated.
1: And again, echoes of that oral tradition. Here's the tune, the cello offers it up, everyone else learns it in that moment, and then takes it and makes it their own.

0: There's something so comforting about being able to anticipate what's coming, and then just as you get lulled into a sense of safety and security and predictability, then the surprise comes and delight if they do something different in the music.
1: Yeah, we're definitely going to be finding out more about that balance between repetition and annoyance. Repetition and safety.
0: Yeah.

0: So once again, we got that repetition, but now the harmony's changing.
1: Yeah.
0: But we feel safe.
1: Yeah. And in that instance, it also serves the whole, in a sense, narrative arc of the piece. It starts out simply, we learn it as the musicians are playing. It's almost like they're teaching it to us through repetition.
0: Mm. Yeah, absolutely.
1: And then it gets bigger and expands and gets deeper. The Danish String Quartet in that recording.
0: An obvious, but then in a way a kind of not so obvious idea of repetition in music, Jen, is this. A drone.
1: Okay, hang on, let me just get it out.
0: Excuse me.

0: David Munro playing the bagpipes in music of the 14th century, one of Ed's favourite composers, Machaut. The bagpipes, you know, for some, I would suggest it borders on the annoyance of repetition, but that drone is, it's like home. Like this is, we're stuck to it.
1: Yeah, it really is. So there we have just the beginning of our discussion about repetition. So we have a little bit of pulse and a little bit of form and a very loud drone.
0: And in music class today, we're looking at, I'll say it again, see what I did there? We're looking at repetition in music.
1: No, what did you do, Dan? Can you do it
0: I'll
1: again?
0: I'll say it again. What is it? You've got to hear something how many times before you remember it, Ed?
1: I'm not sure, but okay. I've got a challenge for you.
0: Yes.
1: Can you say these words? Here's the script.
0: Okay. Yep. All right. The sounds as they appear to you are not only different from those that are really present, but they sometimes behave so strangely as to seem quite impossible. Okay, what did I just do, Ed?
1: Well, you've just taken part in the initial parts of this science experiment. It's called a speech-to-song illusion. A music psychologist, British-American woman called Diana Deutsch, worked out this speech-to-song illusion with repetition. So what's going to happen now is that we've sent that off in our magic music machine to Kezia, our wonderful producer. Kezia's going to take that middle bit, sometimes behaves so strangely, and repeat it. And at the end of the show, we're going to hear what happens. Thank you very much, Kezia.
0: I just accidentally composed something. Maybe. We'll see. All right. In our show about repetition today in music class, we're going to look at harmony. What can you hear in these chords?

0: beautiful. It's like saying your times table. It's
1: yes.
0: the rhythm that helps the memory. And with that repetition, that structure of the chord, that means that the other players can improvise over the top of it really safely.
1: Yeah, exactly. There's no second guessing about where the harmonic language might go. And as a listener too, you feel secure in the knowledge of what's coming, and then you can just kind of eyes wide open, jaw on the floor at the virtuosity of the improvisation over the top.

0: A little bit of Falconieri there, one of his chaconnes with the Australian Brandenburg Orchestra and Paul Dyer. Jen, those repeated chords, they give such a wonderful kind of cushion and a transport, like a transport vehicle, aren't they? They're like toast for butter. You know, toast yes. is just a transport vehicle to get butter inside you.
1: Yeah, that's what
0: those,
1: I
0: say. Those chords.
1: I'm a good Latvian girl.
0: It's just, yeah, there we go. Those chords are a transport for the delights of the other musicians. So it's the same with this next piece. This is basically a progression of chords called La Folia.

0: a different flavour, but still home turf. I feel like we've gone to a different state in Australia. We started in Queensland and we've hopped over the border to Northern Territory.
1: Yeah. A series of chords like this, so we call it a chord progression. And it really is like a route, isn't it? It's like a route on a map. But yeah. You do the same route, but you look at different things.
0: Yeah.
1: As you're travelling around it. It's the same chords, but now, obviously, faster.
0: Spikier.
1: Yeah.
0: The attack. So it's changing the texture on top, but not the harmonic progression.
1: Yeah. So these are improvisations on La Follia.
0: Nicola Benedetti there, leading the Benedetti Baroque Orchestra and improvisations. Well, actually set into music, Geminiani's Concerto Grosso called La Follia, a piece of music that many composers actually have, or in fact, just the harmonic progression of the La Follia is what many composers have worked with.
1: Yeah, absolutely. And it's always in the same key as well. It's always in D minor, which is another repetition.
0: Exactly. From a very old form of repetition in harmony to really clear modern repetitions, and it doesn't get clearer than Philip Glass.

0: You know, I'm glad it changed just then, Ed. I don't think I could have taken a fifth repetition of it.
1: Yeah, and I guess this is where glass is either half full or half empty. He repeats such a lot, but there are subtle changes. And then you got a musician like Sally Whitwell playing his music, and it does really satisfy, doesn't it?
0: It does. She finds shapes in this music that might not be apparent on the page or in the hands of another musician, but Sally Whitwell, real expert in this kind of music, modern minimalism.
1: So we've got the repetition of rhythm here. We'll go into more of that a little bit later. Harmony, texture, but not repetition of sound, of loudness, of dynamics so much. It's all kind of pretty much the same, but with beautiful shaping by Sally Whitwell. Thank you, Sally. Thank you for that. Now, speaking of repetition still in harmony, there's a group called Axis of Awesome, and they, well, do it better than anyone else.

0: Brilliant, brilliant singing.
1: Okay, so I can't name all of the artists we've heard so far, but do you think they know that they're all doing it? They do now, I suppose.
0: Well, I guess that's actually another form of repetition, isn't it? Repetition is honouring someone by essentially repeating their chords.

update since it first appeared back in the 2010s, and more songs have been added since then. It's just not going to stop with those four chords, our fabulous pop artists.

0: so brilliant. Axis of Awesome with their four chord song. You know, there's that idea, Jen, that to write a song, all you need is really two chords. And to learn to play two chords, you know, on the piano or the guitar is fairly straightforward.
1: Yeah.
0: So now we've got the absolute luxury of four chords.
1: And
0: it's amazing what you can do with four chords and just going around. You know, we've got that route on the map and we're going around and we're looking at different things each time we go around. So
1: very different melodies, very different lyrics in each of those songs too. How many did you recognise? You can let us know. So why do we use repetition? Well, we use it for safety, for predictability, for learning. Mm. We use it so that interest can appear elsewhere. Can I put it that way? You might
0: Ooh,
1: have
0: yes.
1: the predictability of harmonic repetition so that the virtuosity can shine in a sense. It sort of produces a foil.
0: Yeah, so for variability, actually.
1: Yeah, converse, confoundingly.
0: Yes, so through repetition.

0: we can have more variety. And that's going to come out in your speech to sound experiment.
1: On Music Class today, Genevieve Lang, that's me, and Ed LaBrock, my dear friend and fellow learner in music.
0: fellow repetitor.
1: Oh, I see what you did there. Today we're talking about the art of repetition in music, its function, how we listen for it, how we listen to it, and what it really means.
0: Yeah, so as teachers, you may well be a teacher, dear listener. You know that idea of needing to repeat many, many, many thousands of times to learn something. Well, thousands may be an exaggeration, but it's exactly the same in music. So we can repeat a rhythm or some harmony, or we can repeat a short phrase. So it has a fancy name in music. It's called an ostinato, which in Italian literally means stubborn or obstinate. Jen, have you ever been called stubborn or obstinate?
1: Oh, yeah, many times, Ed.
0: me too. Can you hear the ostinato in this?

0: from Bach's B minor Mass. I hear ostinato in a couple of ways here, Ed. The pulse is very repetitive, very obstinate, and the shape of the phrase singing three notes the same and then descending by a note, going down by a note, would that qualify as an ostinato?
1: Yes, I think so, but the ostinato in the bass, I guess, is something that I'm more focused on as a cello player, that the bass is stepping down in half steps.
0: Ah, I need to listen to the bass.
1: Chromatic.

0: John Elliott Gardiner and the English Baroque soloists with the Monteverdi Choir in that recording. And yes, once you directed my attention to it, Ed, I did hear that stepping down in the bass line, that chromatic stepping down in the bass line, and that's an ostinato of a sort.
1: The same thing happens in this very well-known song, The Lament of Dido, from Purcell's Dido and Aeneas. Mm.

0: with Il Pomodoro and conducted by Maxim Emelianchev. Jen, that beautiful, subtle stepping down of the bass, once again, it gives this real feeling of rest in a way, doesn't it?
1: Or in grief. Grief,
0: yes, that constant sense of falling and that dreadful feeling almost like you're in a nightmare and you're constantly falling and there's never any end.
1: Oh, yeah.
0: It's so simple, it's so effective.
1: Yeah.
0: It's absolutely remarkable. So ostinato, it's this repeated short phrase. It's often in the bass, but not always, meaning stubborn or obstinate. That's the Italian. It's the same thing in this Debussy, Steps in the Snow.

So there's our ostinato. The ba-dum, ba-dum. It's there now. It's in the middle of the texture, but it's still there.

0: things are growing and changing around it, but that ostinato, obstinate, stubborn, in the middle of the music.
1: I want to ask a clarifying question, Ed. When we're talking about ostinato, I hear a melodic one. We've been talking about the stepping down and these little steps in the middle of the snow here. But can it also be a rhythmic thing? Because I'm hearing the rhythm repeat all the time.
0: Absolutely. Absolutely. Steps in the Snow with Víkingur Ólafsson, and that idea of the ostinato, the stubborn, persistent repetition in the middle of the piece. With Debussy, it's so subtly done, isn't it, Jen, that you sort of forget it's there.
1: It is, Ed, but it actually makes me think that winter is never going to end.
0: It will, because the bells have come out. Now, there's an ostinato.
1: Oh, yeah, for the ages.
0: One for spring. If you're a horn player, you'll know how many times you have to play those notes.
1: A big favourite for youth orchestras, actually, and I think I'm understanding why.
0: My good friend Tina Brain always texts me whenever this is playing on Weekend Breakfast. Tina plays the horn, by the way.
1: Yeah, should probably clarify.

0: This piece from Bizet's L'Alésienne, we've been talking about repetition in lots of different ways, but for me, this was a piece, I don't know why, but it was on really high rotation when I was a child.
1: Yeah, right.
0: And so the repetition and the familiarity of it takes me back to Canberra in the 1980s, going out to the Lanyon homestead, collecting cow manure in our box trailer. Not sure why, but there it is.
2: All right, there we have the Carillion from Bizet, played by the Academy of St. Martin in the Fields, with Sir Neville Mariner. It's called this fancy name, ostinato, in classical music, but in pop music, it's called a what, Jen?
0: It's a riff.

0: I think the riff has stopped now, but you can be sure it's going to come back. Nirvana, Come As You Are. Thanks, Kurt. Jen, I know you don't want to fade it down. You just...
1: I really don't. I'm not going to press the button.
0: No. What about if I tempt you with the Verve?
1: Whoa.
0: Another nice riff.
1: All right, let's do it. Well, that's just strings, Ed.
0: Hang on a minute. Hang on.
1: Where's the rock in that?
0: Here it comes.
1: You sure this isn't by Pachelbel?

0: So it's a nice example of the harmony being set up, first of all, as our repetition, and then the riff coming on over the top of that bass. So you've got those two levels of repetition. Not quite sure what's happening with the synths, but they're having a good time.
1: I also feel very strongly that this is one of those songs that made it into the four-chord song that we heard earlier.
0: Yes.
1: Same four chords.
0: Yes.
1: So that's a full minute of the ostinato before we even get to the vocals.
0: Wow.
1: They wanted it to go in.
0: That's a lot of repetition. Mm. They changed the texture a bit. They changed the dynamic, got louder. So we had a crescendo going in. So that's probably how they kept our interest.
1: Mm.
0: Changed the sound a little bit. It was a bit echoey at the beginning and then became less so. But yes, great. I must say, I love that song. I think it's fantastic. You don't? You don't?
1: I don't know, Ed. I find it a bit repetitious.
0: Oh!
2: This is Music Class with Genevieve Lang and Ed LeBrock.
1: So I was asking the question earlier on Music Class. We're looking at repetition. Can an ostinato, that obstinate thing, be melodic as well as rhythmic? And you answered the question for me, Ed, but then I only need to go back a couple of shows for Music Class and I come back to...
0: Aha, so repetition continues with rhythm, and that is the rhythm to Bolero. Are we playing a rhythm game, Jen?
1: Sure. How do we play?
0: All right, so you've done your Bolero.
1: Yeah.
0: Okay, what is this rhythm?
1: Oh.
0: Yes?
1: I think I do know this one. Is this...
0: Go on, then.
1: Holst's The Planets, the Mars, the first movement you hear?
0: Want to check?
1: Yeah, okay.
0: It is.
1: Well done on clapping those triplets at the start. They were fast.
0: Thank you very much. I've been training for it. So, yeah, that's totally a repetition. And, in fact, you could say that that's a rhythmic ostinato. Absolutely. Or a riff. A rhythmic riff.
1: Rhythmic riff.
0: If you're better than me at saying your R's. So we have Holst Mars from his Planet Suite. Now, Jen, this isn't quite so clear. So we've got some John Williams now.
1: Mm.
0: If I just tap it, here, I'm just going to clap it.
1: Okay.
0: That doesn't mean much,
1: right? Not much, no.
0: But let's hear this.

0: band again?
1: That's it. Isn't it glorious? I love this music
2: yeah,
1: so much.
2: Yeah, me too.
1: Jade, I was just thinking another thing about repetition, because, you know, repetition can be so annoying, but can also be incredibly gratifying.
0: Mm.
1: You know when you've got a little bit of an itch, like literally an itch, let's say on your forearm or whatever, and you scratch it and it feels so good, right?
2: Yes.
1: And it goes away.
2: Yes.
1: That's good repetition.
2: Yes.
1: But what happens if you've got an itch and you scratch it and you keep scratching it and you keep scratching it, and then in the end you've done your

0: ourselves some damage.
1: Yeah, right.
0: That's bad repetition. We're getting onto some bad repetition. Well, not bad, but just perhaps more extreme in a little bit.
1: I feel like John Williams is like an itch. I really just want to keep scratching.
0: Let's scratch. Oh, yeah, that feels good.
1: Yeah.
0: Right in the middle of your back.
1: Right between the shoulder blades.
0: Oh, yeah. Shall I scratch your back?
1: Yeah, yeah. Oh, oh.
0: Will you scratch mine?
1: Yeah, like a golden retriever, I can see your foot stomping in. Is that the spot?
0: Are you calling me a dog?
1: Very lovable one.

0: An Itch for Another Day. John Williams, the main theme from Jurassic Park. And in that recording, you heard Gavin Greenaway conducting the London Symphony Orchestra.
1: And congratulations to the principal horn. Thank you very much for that. So here we are, itching and scratching through repetition in music. Here's another serious, serious repetition of a rhythm. Jen, do you want to try the rhythm first, just clapping it?
0: Yes, I've got one for you, Ed. Ready?
1: Oh, that's tricky. I think we're going to have to go to the music.
0: You know, it's easy because it's going around in my head, but I feel you.
1: No, you're sounding like a horse. Oh,
0: a very elegant horse.
1: You see what I mean?
0: Yeah, totally. There must have been a horse and cart on the streets of Vienna in Mozart's day.
1: I'm not going to be able to think of this, listen to this music without thinking of you and a horse. But yes, so much repetition.
0: You were talking about toast as a vehicle for butter, and the horse is a vehicle for Mozart.

0: Richard Tognetti with the Australian Chamber Orchestra there, saddling up and riding off with Mozart's Symphony No. 40. Clip, clop, clip, clop, clip, clop.
1: This is Music Class with Genevieve Lang and Ed LeBrock.
0: Repeating ourselves endlessly on the topic of repetition and how important repetition is for our understanding, our comprehension, our enjoyment of music, and also the logic of it, the way that music is put together. What happens, though, when you've got music with no repetition?
2: Can you hear any repetition?
0: Maybe in the cymbal?
2: Not really,
0: no,
2: apart from the fact that it's
0: present.
2: There.
0: Yeah.
2: Yeah. Okay, thanks, Ornette. Ornette Coleman, Free Jazz, the first track. And thank you so much to James Kennedy from ABC Jazz for suggesting that, Ornette Coleman. For this show about repetition, it's so important to have music with no repetition. Jen, what do you think so far that repetition gives us? So we've got predictability, symmetry, familiarity.
0: Comfort, safety.
2: Comfort, yep.
0: Variety, as you made the point earlier, Ed, confoundingly, that with repetition and predictability, you can then get much more experimental or explosive or decorative, whatever it is that you need to.
2: Yeah, and then with the repetition of pieces through our lives as well, that beautiful idea of a sort of scaffolding,
0: yes,
2: in our lives, that we build our lives around the scaffolding of the music. Or it creates a scaffolding for us, and we hang our memories off these pieces of music, don't we? And if you think about memory in music, music is a journey from note to note to note, or from rhythm to rhythm. If we didn't have any memory, would there be any music?
0: Ooh, Zen question for music class. Yeah,
2: that's it. Does a goldfish appreciate music?
0: Music class today, as we've been talking about repetition, we've arrived at our final repeat, Ed, the last lens through which to look at repetition, and that is through melody and the really straightforward repetition of one after another after another, and surely this is the most...
2: I feel what you're going to...

0: the play. I know it. I can feel those 8 notes coming in. As a cellist, they are etched in my spirit.
1: Talk about a moment in time. Anyone else walking down the aisle right now in their memories?

0: So a cannon with just a couple of nuts, not the three. Okay, I mean, we've got
1: you know
0: the picture.
1: How it goes, right?
0: Yeah.
1: That was from a Drive Live recording with Van Diemen's Band in the studio with Vanessa Hughes on Classic Drive earlier this year with Pachelbel's ubiquitous canon.
0: Canon, canon, canon, canon. That idea of repeating a melody, Beethoven does it so brilliantly because he does it almost... It's not exactly subtle. He's actually very straightforward about it, but it's the cleverness around the repetition. So here's the first movement, the first part of his first movement of Symphony No. 6.

0: So the chugga chugga chugga chugga chugga feels like a motor, an engine under the bonnet of this symphony. And then that little motif, a rhythmic ostinato.
1: And we've got the chugga chugga as well as little interstitials between the melodic ostinato.
0: That's it. As you say, Ed, the cleverness of Beethoven and the sophistication that he builds in and around the repetition. Brought to life by Franz Grugin and the orchestra of the 18th century. And similarly, Beethoven and his sophistication with repetition, a little bit later on, along comes Sibelius to do something very similar.
1: There's a repetition of notes just right there. Isn't it amazing?
0: Yeah, it's everywhere.
1: So we have the repetition of the beginning, but now with the oboe tune on top.

0: Once again, that repetition of the horn. And the reply, question, answer, question, answer. The answer repeated.
1: And something suddenly different. You know, I was just thinking, listening to that, Ed, it makes me feel a little bit clever that I might be able to anticipate or know what's coming next. We talked about that right at the start of music class with folk music and dancing a jig. But, I mean, who doesn't like to feel a little bit clever with what they're listening to and what they're understanding? And repetition serves that.
0: Yeah. This piece is so interesting because we feel like we're taking a lot of right-hand turns.
1: Mm.
0: But then there's repetition each time we get to a new place.
1: Yeah. Continuing that map analogy, you can take the path off to trod and then you might turn down a country lane to the right. Go and check out the view. What's that forest glade over there? Maybe pick some blackberries. And then you come back again.
0: Yeah, so Sibelius, so much repetition and in the internal parts of his music as well. It's like little repetitions you see in nature.
1: Yes. You know, well, nature is all maths, isn't it?
0: It is.
1: As is music, because music is nature.
0: That's it. Okay, so there we have the Sibelius first movement of the Symphony No. 2. And just a reminder as well that these are just suggestions for you to go and listen to, and please go and listen to the pieces in full and write to us. Let us know what repetitions you've discovered.

0: So it's been relatively stable territory, Ed, I think. We're comfortable in our repetition. But like with any art form, I mean, you haven't fully explored it until you've gone right to the edge, right to the extremes. And that's where I think repetition becomes a little bit conceptual, a little bit up in your head, maybe.
1: It really does. Jen, here's a really extraordinary piece of music. It's called Piano Phase. It's by Steve Reich, the American composer. This piece is as old as I am. It's born in 1967. It's for two pianos. Okay, so this is what happens. They start at the same time. They're playing fast. One of the pianists gets faster, and then by the time they're playing the same phrase, but they're one note ahead, they then join each other again at the same speed. So you can hear their unison now.
0: Unbelievably unison for two percussion instruments. Oh, is that my hearing going wonky? Or is something
1: no.
0: happening?
1: Our repetition is being disturbed. It's hard to tell whether one is slowing down or one speeding up.
0: Oh!
1: And now they've locked into the next cycle of it. So that will continue.
0: It'll repeat.
1: I think we can guarantee that. Part of Piano Phase, Steve Reich, music played by Dennis Russell Davis and Maki Namakawa.
0: It feels like one of those Escher drawings where you see one perspective and then another and your brain kind of flips from right to left hemispheres or something, listening to that phasing, that repetition, but just slightly out of phase.
1: Yeah, yeah.
0: Oh, my brain hurts, Ed. So each of those pockets or packets of sound, I guess like a packet of seeds, so you plant it, you sow it, you see it grow and you enjoy it until you feel like the need to move on. It takes Terry Riley a little while to move on.

0: Should we listen to all 41 minutes, Ed?
1: I think that's the way to gain new listeners. This is Terry Riley and C. So what Terry Riley's written is little packets of music, packets of notes, gives the musicians a direction to move on when they feel like it. But also with a direction to not get too far ahead. So you slowly kind of go through your packet of notes. And the idea is that you stay within a kind of feeling distance of the previous player. So you get some variety. Sometimes you'll get some unison. So you get a sense of repetition. But then once again, as you say, Jen, you get a really different perspective, essentially from note to note, even though it's really being repeated.
0: And there might be a groove within what you're doing that you want to sit in for a while, and other moments where you perhaps as an ensemble want to move through faster.
1: That's it. It's like the wind, you know, in a pasture of wheat, that you see it flow through, and sometimes it's all flowing as one, and sometimes little pockets of wind, like a little bluster, can come in and disturb it, and your eye is drawn there or your ear is drawn here. And

0: I have to say it's kind of an amazing piece, and it does go for 41 minutes at least.
1: It does. Terry Riley's In C. Members of the Center of the Creative and Performing Arts at the State University of New York at Buffalo. It goes on to a second line. I can't even get to the end of those artists' names. You can check all the details on our website for music class and all the music that you hear here in your classroom. So from beginning to end, it's been all about repetition today, Ed.
0: But hang on a minute. We need to go back to the science experiment.
1: Oh, yes. I am still wearing my lab coat.
0: All right. So Kezia, our gun producer, has created this repetition of your voice.
1: Yes, something about behaving so strangely.
0: That's it. So Kezia has come back. She's dumped it into our placed it into our magical music machine. And let's hear you.
1: They sometimes behave so strangely. They sometimes behave so strangely. They sometimes behave so strangely. They sometimes behave so strangely. They sometimes behave so, sometimes behave so, sometimes behave so, sometimes behave so strangely, strangely, strangely, strangely, strangely. They sometimes behave so strangely.
2: That's me behaving very strangely indeed.
0: Isn't it wonderful? Can you hear how the patterns are starting to change?
1: Yeah.
0: The music is starting to come out of it. It's almost like a type of alchemy.
1: I hear rhythm first, and then I'm looking for melody or sort of harmony or something like that. Is that what we're meant to expect?
0: I think so. So this woman, Diana Deutsch, that you know about, do you want to tell us about her?
1: Well, the psychologist, she worked in the psychology of music, fascinating area. You can definitely look it up for yourselves. But she called it the speech to song illusion. And that's what we've just done.
0: Yeah, maybe it's something that you can try with your family. I think that might be a lot of fun.
1: Yeah, I'll do it with the kids.
0: Yeah, exactly. I think that's going to be wonderful.
1: All right, so all this repetition, Ed, what do you think? What is it good for?
0: Oh, gosh. Well, the things that we've covered already, predictability, symmetry, what do you think?
1: Familiarity. Mm-hmm. Contrast, paradoxically.
0: Ooh, yeah.
1: Stability, security, putting you in a place and a time.
0: Yeah, yeah. Memory. It gives us help with memory. And you, dear listener, what would you add? We'd love to hear from you.
1: Yeah.
0: You can text in directly from the ABC Listen app or send us an email at musicclass@abc.net.au. Jen, just one more idea that while doing this and preparing for this show, I was thinking about how repetition in rhythm is like a rhyme, and rhymes help us remember. And repetition also gives us a map to tell us where we've been. So repetition is almost like a series of tiny rituals.
1: Oh, nice. And without repetition, we're kind of thrown into a chaotic world, a chaotic planet. Too much repetition and we'll get bored, but too little and it can be a bit overwhelming.
0: Yeah.
1: So there you go.
0: Absolutely. I'm looking at you, Terry Riley.
1: Oh, yes.
0: One more thing to do, which is together and possibly in phase a little bit.
1: Yes.
0: Ready? Class dismissed.
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0: expected to be here at the Vatican when he was younger. He was born in Texas to lapsed Catholic parents and grew up agnostic. One day, he typed Catholic.com into an internet browser looking for answers. What he found eventually brought him here, watching the new pope emerge onto the balcony, taking as his papal name Leo XIV.
1: He explained to the world that he wanted to connect himself to Leo XIII, the pope who led the church through the first industrial revolution. And Pope Leo XIV said, I am leading the church now in this new industrial revolution and this AI revolution.
0: It was a huge moment for Father Michael.
1: I was absolutely thrilled because I've been working in these areas of AI ethics for years, and he's exceeded our expectations.
0: For the BBC World Service, this is The Documentary. I'm Isabel Cockerill, and for this episode of Heart and Soul, we're in Rome to uncover how the Vatican is mounting a formidable response to the growing power of Silicon Valley.
1: Well, this is the first semester I'm giving this particular course there.
0: Father Michael Baggett teaches courses on AI and ethics at two Vatican-affiliated universities in Rome. We're in a taxi with him on our way to one of his lectures. He's interested in the belief systems of Silicon Valley, where tech leaders talk of living forever, uploading our minds to the cloud, or rewiring our brains to make all human knowledge instantly accessible. In the tech world's imagined future utopia, all our problems are solved, and no one will need to work thanks to a godlike, superintelligent AI that runs and rules everything.
1: This is not just the material of science fiction. These are the ideas that are being actively explored by major figures, whether in Silicon Valley or in other key areas of technological development.
0: As we think about the promise of a world without work, our taxi driver wends his way expertly through Rome's chaotic backstreets, and we get talking about a future where jobs like the drivers are replaced by AI.
2: Have you ever ridden in a driverless car?
1: Oh, very briefly, but not for an extended period of time yet.
2: Where were you?
1: Actually, in the San Francisco area.
3: Io penso che è una cosa impossibile. È difficilissimo, ma da quello che
0: the taxi driver has opinions. There's no way driverless cars could operate in Rome's traffic, he says. And anyway, the ones in San Francisco go much too slowly.
3: Ma io devo dire che tante volte ho delle conversazioni.
0: This is Father Michael now. He's saying that we lose something else when we get rid of taxi drivers and rely on technology to do everything for us. We lose those small human interactions that add joy and connection to our day.
1: Ineffable Creator, from the treasures of your wisdom have established three hierarchies of angels.
0: Father Michael's AI lectures in the spectacular cloisters of the Angelicum generally start with a prayer.
1: Pour forth a ray of your brightness into the darkened places of our minds. Disperse from our soul.
0: The class is an international mix. Young priests, nuns, and monks. And lay students, too.
1: So, John Paul II says, whenever we're looking at technology in the workplace, and now when we're looking at AI in the workplace...
0: With his students, Father Michael continues the conversation we started in the taxi, asking what the world will look like if AI takes over everything from our jobs to our daily routines.
1: Case study. Is this helping or hindering flourishing for the individual and for the community? Is it augmenting, assisting, aiding, or is it replacing?
0: Father Michael asks his students, what is the purpose of this technology and who benefits? It's the sort of question that's missing from a lot of the public debate around AI. The ancient city of Rome might seem like an unlikely place for discussions on the latest tech developments, but in recent years, it's become a hub for some of the most forward-thinking conversations about AI, as well as funding priests like Father Michael to study and teach courses on artificial intelligence. The Catholic Church hosts AI conferences, debates, and gatherings here almost every month.
4: Dear brothers and sisters, I want to thank all of you for being here today, for your interest.
0: In May 2026, the Vatican made its strongest intervention yet in the debate around artificial intelligence, in the form of Pope Leo's first encyclical, a 42,000-word open letter discussing everything from the technology's impact on labor and human dignity.

0: to the use of autonomous weapons in warfare. At the encyclical's launch, Pope Leo told the world that the most destructive elements of AI must be kept in check.
1: Artificial intelligence needs to be disarmed. The word is strong, I know, but deliberately chosen because this moment needs words capable of attracting attention, awakening consciences, and indicating paths forward for humanity.
0: Sitting alongside the Pope as the document was presented to the public was Christopher Olah, the young, bespectacled co-founder of one of the world's largest AI companies, Anthropic.
2: Some might believe that matters of AI are best handled by computer scientists like myself. They are mistaken. The questions raised by AI are bigger than the AI research community, not just in their implications, but also in their nature.
0: Christopher Olah's presence at the event surprised some observers, who said this open courtship between an immensely powerful tech company and the institution of the Vatican undermined the Pope's statement that AI must serve all of humanity and not concentrate power. I asked Father Michael about this.
3: It might not have meant to be a stamp of approval, but it feels like a stamp of approval from the Vatican.
4: Yeah, I think the choice was motivated by a long history of engagement. And I would hope that Chris's role in the presentation of the encyclical would also inspire other tech companies to engage in these sorts of conversations where agreement and disagreement can be hashed out, sometimes publicly and then sometimes behind closed doors.
0: Behind those closed doors, the relationship between the Vatican and the tech leaders of Silicon Valley goes back at least a decade.
5: Well, I'd say at the beginning, we had a lot of learning to do to understand the technology and what was happening with the technology.
0: Bishop Paul Tai has been involved in high-level meetings between technologists and the Vatican's inner circle since 2016, 6 years before the launch of ChatGPT.
5: The first meeting was really a group of people, senior people from within the Valley, who said, look, there have been a number of false dawns in the area of AI, but we're convinced that there's something really beginning to move at this stage. And we think you should be thinking about it in the church.
0: Those secluded meetings in a Dominican convent just behind the Pantheon continued each year. Discussions ranged from the potential loss of jobs to the question of what AI is for and how it might disrupt society.
5: I don't think we're deliberately setting out to challenge the so-called false gods of Silicon Valley. I think what we're trying to do there is ask the real question, what is it to be human? What is it that makes life worthwhile? And what gives it value?
0: There's a risk that these backroom discussions between the church and the tech world merely reinforce the power of two already powerful institutions and confine decisions that affect billions of people to a very small group. But Bishop Tai says the church is trying to broaden rather than narrow the conversation around tech.
5: This cannot be allowed to be developed by a small group of people who do have a fundamental mastery of the technology, but who don't have any particular great insights into the future of humanity. So how do we build a coalition of people who are willing to ensure there's a level playing pitch for everybody?
6: We have survived the streets.
3: This particular plateau is very difficult to navigate.
0: We're back with Father Michael, the AI lecturer and Taylor Swift fan. We're heading with him to the Chiesa del Gesù, the Jesuits' flagship church. It's an astonishing example of Baroque architecture, a vast cavernous space dripping with gilded sculptures, paintings, and a huge frescoed ceiling. Every day at exactly 5:30 p.m., a congregation gathers to watch a 17th century piece of technology in action. It's called the Baroque Machine. After an intense build-up with a light show and music, a huge painting in the altar starts to move, apparently all on its own. As it descends into a hidden compartment, it reveals a gold and silver statue. To worshippers of centuries ago, it might have seemed magical, perhaps even the work of God. But this was the work of engineers. A system of pulleys is moving the painting.
4: It's a really great example of the ingenuity of the church and the church's desire to employ these different technological developments to transmit the faith.
3: My theory about this machine is there's a danger, right, with seeing something this spectacular, seeing this machine, thinking it's a higher power that's moving it. And same with AI, right? When you talk to ChatGPT, there's a danger in thinking this thing has higher power, this thing could be God. And I wonder what you think of that comparison.
4: Yeah, I think that is an interesting comparison, because now you have systems that apparently know all of human history and could give the impression of a kind of omniscience. They could give the impression of omnipotence. They could give the impression of omnibenevolence. So we're dealing with these systems that have qualities that in the past were associated with the gods.

0: This is the documentary from the BBC World Service. I'm Isabel Cockerell, and this is Heart and Soul, the Vatican's AI battle. In Silicon Valley, tech leaders often appear in awe of AI. They describe it as a kind of higher power that has the potential to magically fix all the most painful elements of the human condition. Father Michael Baggett has been watching closely.
1: That idea of defeating sickness, suffering, ignorance, uncertainty, aging, death, those are certainly quasi-religious, almost messianic claims that can seem like a sort of alternative to the promises of traditional religions.
0: Sam Altman from OpenAI has talked about creating a magic intelligence in the sky. Elon Musk has suggested his data centers could create a digital god. Bill Gates, the co-founder of Microsoft, has suggested that if AI solves everything, we will need a new religion or a new philosophy to stay connected. But of all the AI builders who use this sort of religious language, it's tech entrepreneur Brian Johnson who spells it out most explicitly. He spoke to us from his home in California.
2: The narrative is God created us. The irony would be that God didn't create us, but we actually create God.
0: Brian Johnson argues that in attempting to build artificial superintelligence, man is in effect trying to create a new God.
2: What are the characteristics of God? What can God do? If you just list out those characteristics, they mirror AI almost identically. AI will become omnipotent, omniscient, like it has all the characteristics. So it's like if you just map it out, it is God in form.
0: Brian Johnson achieved success with an electronic payment startup that was bought by PayPal. But these days he's best known as Silicon Valley's most prominent anti-aging guru. He's tried everything from taking more than 100 dietary supplements a day to receiving infusions of his son's blood plasma. His goal is to live forever, to override the basic fact of human mortality, and to use AI to help him do it.
2: In any version of the future, the human race is in serious trouble without AI. If we didn't have AI, we're all guaranteed to die. And I don't know what it's like to be dead, but like I'm imagining, it's boring.
1: I am quite intrigued with the figure of Brian Johnson.
0: Back in Rome, Father Michael Baggett has been watching Brian Johnson's progress with interest.
1: I also belong to a religion that believes in eternal life, but we do not have a blueprint to prevent death.
0: Rather than trying to live forever, Father Michael says, we should value the fact that, yes, one day we are all going to die, and we should use that to motivate us.
1: I want people to take the time and effort to think seriously about how the reality of our mortality challenges us to make really important decisions about how to serve other people in that limited amount of time that we have.
0: The idea that we can use technology to extend our natural lives is part of a much bigger movement gripping the tech world. The movement is called transhumanism, and Father Michael is one of the Vatican's experts on the subject.
1: So transhumanism is basically the intellectual and cultural movement to use the emerging technologies to radically enhance people at the physical level, the cognitive level, to improve their mood, to extend their lifespan, their health span, and to even improve them morally.
0: Followers of transhumanism, and there are many in Silicon Valley, dream of a future where humans can connect their brains with artificial intelligence and merge their bodies with machines to create new, perfected, post-human beings that are part human, part robot. On the one hand, says Father Michael, it's exciting to think about how tech will usher in amazing medical breakthroughs. But there's a darker side to this way of thinking.
1: I think there can be a tendency to seek out that next improved, enhanced generation while neglecting the weak, the frail, the vulnerable, the sick, the suffering of this present generation, to maybe even sacrifice particular humans now for the sake of a better humanity in the future.
0: Listening to Father Michael talk, it strikes me there's a real danger in the pursuit of creating a super race of perfected humans. It feels uncomfortably close to eugenics.
1: I think there's a real risk that we'll turn to this kind of neo-eugenic movement. I don't think that we're at all determined to do that. I think the moral voice of the global church is strong, and it's a voice that can stand up against forces of mass surveillance, of lethal autonomous weapons, of neo-eugenic trends, and after condemning all of those abuses, encourage the positive developments.
0: For tech founder and immortality influencer Brian Johnson, the crucial thing is that humanity is prepared for the upheaval AI might bring.
2: The only things that are more powerful than us are tsunamis and hurricanes and mosquitoes and asteroids. And right now, humans think we are the center of the universe. But with AI, we're not.
0: Brian Johnson's response to this coming upheaval is to create his own religion, to help humanity navigate the new world. He calls this religion Don't Die.
2: I'm trying to build the world's next major ideology, the fastest growing in history. So the key thing here is, like, how do you create structure so that humans have a foundation to be like, you know what, things are changing, it is scary, and you know what, we can do this. So that's what I'm trying to do.
0: Here in Rome, a Vatican-linked startup has diagnosed a similar problem to Brian Johnson, but it's offering a very different solution. Rather than trying to build a new religion, these tech builders are trying to make sure the old religion can still reach its congregation. They're building a Catholic AI platform.
3: This is where we do most of the scanning. Predominantly right now work with the Oriental and Gregorian libraries.
0: Robot scanners the size of a fridge are using suction and fans to carefully turn the pages of antiquarian books and capture the contents.
4: And so what kind of books are being scanned right now?
3: These are some old biblical commentaries. This one's from a Jesuit, eh?
5: Yes.
3: It's from a Jesuit, I think, in the 19th century.
0: We're at the Alexandria Digitization Hub. The team here, humans as well as robots, are scanning religious texts from the church's many library collections. The documents are being used to help build an AI with Catholic values, like a ChatGPT that's been brought up in the Catholic Church. It's called Magisterium AI, and its founder is Matthew Harvey Sanders.
6: Could we try it out?
7: Yeah, sure.
6: Are you allowed to use it if you're not a Catholic?
7: Yeah, of course. You have a question in mind?
6: I'm just trying to think of one. What should we ask?
7: Let's try, what is the purpose of the universe? That's a good one.
6: Okay, what is the purpose of the universe?
8: The Catholic answer is that the universe was created by God and is ordered to God as its final end so that God's goodness is manifested and glorified. Pope Francis puts it simply.
0: When Magisterium AI launched in July 2023, it went viral. People all over the world asked it about everything from their marriages and midlife crises to whether they had sinned. The app became overloaded and crashed. Fortunately for the Magisterium team, they had a direct line to the very top of OpenAI.
7: One of the theological advisors to us knew Sam Altman. And so he just reached out to him and explained what we're trying to do and why it's important. And then Sam stepped in and addressed the problem for us, and we were back up and running.
0: A few steps away from where we are talking is Santa Maria Maggiore, the basilica where Pope Francis is buried. In the weeks before he died, he told the world, "I would like for us to look less at screens and to look more into each other's eyes." It's a concern that preoccupies Matthew Sanders too.
7: If the church fails in its evangelization mission, I think humanity will likely wreck. The wisdom and insights of our ancestors about what life's all about, they'll never be surfaced because we'll be perpetually distracting ourselves. This is always going to be this void that they just can't fill.
0: In some ways, these fears mirror Brian Johnson's prophecies that as we speed towards a future with AI, humanity will become less able to deal with the existential questions of what it means to be alive. And when people can't fill this void, Matthew Sanders hopes that the church and Magisterium AI might be able to talk them off the existential cliff edge.
7: Right before they jump, they turn around, take one more look back, and there's some hand that's offered to them and say, just try this. Just try this way. And that hopefully we can provide them meaningful answers and a meaningful way of life that will help them as they work through all these big, profound issues.
9: Okay.
5: aperitif, forse dopo.
0: We're having aperitivo with Father Michael Baggett and his friends on a secluded rooftop overlooking the majestic dome of St. Peter's. It's a semi-secret spot, a favourite among Vatican priests for Campari spritz. You have to ring a doorbell to get in, and our fellow guests are mostly other clergy in the know.
3: We went over to the headquarters, and we were invited to...
0: Father Michael drops into conversation that he recently visited Neuralink, Elon Musk's company that's experimenting with putting computer chips in human brains. We want to hear all about it, of course. But like everywhere in the tech world, he had to sign a strict non-disclosure agreement before he even went through the door.
5: I mean, I'm trying to think of what I can and cannot say.
3: I can neither confirm nor deny that I've received a Neuralink implant.
0: We look out over Vatican City's ancient walls as the swifts and swallows wheel overhead and reflect on the idea that if we become over-reliant on technology to do everything for us, to even think for us, perhaps human civilization will one day fall apart.
3: I try not to think about civilizational collapse too much, but I suppose it's always a possibility given the weight of our human agency and the responsibility that we have when we find ourselves increasingly dependent on technological tools that tempt us to outsource our critical thinking, our judgment, our agency.
0: Thinking about a future where society could collapse or thrive feels especially relevant in the eternal city of Rome, a city that has seen civilizations rise and fall over the centuries. We talk about what the church's role can be in countering the apparent ambition of the tech elite to capture our future.
3: I don't really view them as enemies in a war. I view them as fellow human beings who have these shared aspirations. And I want to say, yes, but there's more. Don't settle for too narrow or flat a view. Yes to technological innovation, yes to improving life, but there's even more to experience and value.
0: The church has always thought in centuries. Now, Silicon Valley also has its sights set on our collective future. As for those who believe neither in a machine god nor in the Holy Trinity, they are left to watch as these two immensely powerful institutions compete and collaborate to define what it means to be human in an AI-dominated world. You've been listening to the documentary from the BBC World Service. The Vatican's AI Battle is a production by Coda Story for the BBC World Service, presented by me, Isabel Cockrell. The producer is Becky Lipscomb. Natalia Antilava is the executive producer. Sound design and engineering is by John Ward. For the BBC World Service, the commissioner is Simon Pitts.

0: A pig gets shot, and this nearly starts a war. A pastry shop gets trashed. War. A football match turns ugly. Also war? Hey there, I'm Mark Fennell. On the No One Saw It Coming podcast, we are taking on history's most absurd conflicts. Four episodes, four wars, and we called it This Stupid War. No One Saw It Coming. Mondays at noon on ABC Radio National and anytime on ABC Listen.
1: Hello, I'm Evan Wasuka, and welcome to Pacific Review, where we'll be taking a look at the big stories from across the Pacific region over the past week. Coming up on today's show, a leaked text message reveals billion-dollar support for Solomon Islands under a proposed treaty with Australia. Should Samoans living overseas be allowed to vote back home? That's a question on the minds of Samoa's government. And a scientific discovery could heighten earthquake risk for PNG's second city. We'll have more on those stories coming up. Pacific Review comes to you from the lands of the Bunurong and Wurundjeri peoples of the Kulin Nation. But first, we start with a tragic story out of Papua New Guinea, where a wildlife park worker died after being attacked by a crocodile. The man was ambushed by a saltwater croc inside the crocodile enclosure at Adventure Park in Port Moresby, and he suffered catastrophic injuries. Park officials say an internal review is being carried out into the park's operating procedures, especially around the handling of crocodiles. Videos posted on social media appear to show the park worker clinging to the side of a pool as bystanders try to release him from the crocodile's jaws. Gibson John was among those who rushed to the scene and tried to help.
2: I ran to the site when the incident happened, when the people call out for help. So I ran there and I witnessed when the crocodile already take the feeder and it dragged the man into the pool. So that's when I witnessed. So the incident happened when a feeder tried to feed him with the chicken. So he brought the chicken into the fence and he tried to feed him. But I don't know what happened at that time, so I wouldn't comment. So the crocodile attacked the person and dragged him into the pool. So we were there several. We couldn't assist at that time. We have nothing there to assist because the man was already in the pool with the legs already in the crocodile's mouth. I reached out to the St. John's Ambulance for assistance. I tried to call several police numbers on the online, but I couldn't reach the police, but I managed to contact the St. John Ambulance, and they came. But that was after some minutes later. So yeah, the man lost one of his legs.
3: How long was he in the crocodile's mouth for?
2: It was more than an hour, I would say.
3: More than 1 hour?
2: Yes. The only thing that he called out for was, like, I haven't done anything wrong. That's the word that I hear from him. He asked us if we can get an iron rod or something to disturb the crocodile, but we have nothing there. We were just trying to look for something, but we couldn't find anything. Even the security guards, we asked the security guards if they have any pistol or gun nearby, if we can use those to assist, but they have none at the site. So yeah, we were waiting for the only option was waiting for the police to come by. They managed to rescue him, but he lost his leg and he was severely injured.
3: Did you see him getting carried out by the ambulance or anything like that?
2: That's when they restricted us to access close to the victim. Mm-hmm. So I stood some distance. I went, recorded a video and I posted. That's when they carried the patient away. I didn't have the chance to go nearby.
3: When you went and saw him, how did you feel when you saw what had happened?
2: It was like, for myself, I've never seen something like that before. And I was a bit, I couldn't believe what I saw at that time. And the only thing that kicked into me was to see something that I can grab to, like, disturb the crocodile or something that he can release a patient. But then we don't know how to respond to that sort of thing. We never exposed to such incident, and we don't know how to respond to that. That was the problem. We might do something that can have more impact on the patient. That was our worry. We get some iron rods, but if we try to attack the crocodile, he might pull the whipped him into the pool again. So that was we hold back a bit because we might do something that is not right, and then we might add more pressure to the crocodile and can drag the patient into the victim into the pool. So we hold back on that one. So the only option was to wait for the police to come by.
3: Did the police come eventually?
2: That was after an hour.
1: That was Gibson John, one of those who tried in vain to save an adventure park worker in Port Moresby after he was attacked and killed by a saltwater crocodile. He was speaking there to the ABC's PNG correspondent, Marion Farr. Opposition MPs in Solomon Islands have accused Australia of interfering in domestic politics after a text message detailing treaty negotiations was leaked. An opposition statement says the communication between the Australian High Commissioner and Deputy Prime Minister Francis Sade is deeply concerning and appears to show attempts to use funding from Canberra to influence the outcome of a no-confidence motion against the Prime Minister before it was eventually withdrawn. But Mr. Sade has rejected the claims, saying the text was an update on successful treaty negotiations and shouldn't be used as political ammunition. The treaty at the center of the dispute is said to be close to being signed off and will see close to $1 billion going into the Solomon's economy. But Oliver Nobatau, Pacific Islands Program Director at the Lowy Institute, says time is very much of the essence for the Australian government.
4: I think there's a window of opportunity now where Matthew Wale is very much a pro, sort of traditional partner, Western partner, cooperation sort of dynamic that he pushes. And if anything, the recent scare that has been faced on the motion of no confidence can really just talk to how quickly the volatility of Pacific politics is. And it's best to strike while the iron is hot. And at the moment, it's when Matthew Wale is in the office and he wants to sign this sort of security deals. So if anything, it's just a wake-up call saying we can't take these new political developments for granted. And it's not just the wake-up call in relation to the bilateral relationship that exists between Australia and Solomon Islands, but I think that lens also needs to be looked across all the agreements that have been signed recently. Are they purely just there at the political level, or is there any way in which a long game can be played to integrate and ensure that this isn't changed should there be a change of governments in the Pacific?
5: Australia, as you mentioned before, signed a lot of agreements and treaties over the past, 3 years almost, and all of them have, I guess, a security element. That was mentioned in the leaked text, a security element, without getting into detail, but maybe give us an indication about what might be given to Australia in return for this treaty deal.
4: A common thread that we've seen across all of the security agreements, all of the broad bilateral agreements that have been signed in the past 12 months, really, talking about Puk Puk Treaty, Nakamal, Vuvale, Oceans of Peace, there's a communal thread that goes through all of them, which talks about denying strategic access to third parties or cooperation with third parties. How these agreements are now shaking up is that they specifically address areas in which these Pacific Island countries want. In this case with Solomon Islands, you can see that there's a desire for Prime Minister Wale and his free education initiative, and it looks like money will go there. You know, back when Nakamal agreement was signed, it was focused to more the areas of climate change, of economic transformation, labour mobility, critical infrastructure, and the

0: like. But what Australia gets in return now is most likely what we will see is some language in that text around either Australia being the security partner of choice, or perhaps Solomon Islands will prioritize Pacific or PIF members, which includes Australia, for any sort of security requests. We could even see some sort of language around the requirement to consult with third parties when engaging in areas of, say, of critical importance, like, say, telecommunications, in energy security, in infrastructure redevelopment, and the like. That seems to be the biggest win.
1: Solomon Islands still has a security pact with China that Mr. Wiley said he would review. Do you think that that security pact then is in danger and Australia would allow that to continue with their own treaty?
0: Matthew Wiley was a big champion. He was a big champion and sort of advocating for transparency when that security deal was signed. And the latest really that he had spoken of it was that he was able to view the contents of the agreement, I think the day before he had flown into Canberra for that first meeting. Now, it's important to note that, and I think Prime Minister Wiley now is incorporating this into his decision calculus, but he can't bulldoze everything over in the way that he would like to, because I think it's more reflective of the fact that there are sympathizers within his cabinet who would prefer the partnership with China as opposed to what Matthew Wiley would like, which is a sort of stronger integration with the traditional partners.
2: Oliver Nobita, Research Fellow at the Lowy Institute and Project Director of the Australia-Papua New Guinea Network, speaking there to the ABC's Nick Sass. In Samoa, the debate about whether people living overseas should be allowed to vote in local elections has been revived. The government's approved a pilot project to investigate how overseas Samoans could cast their votes online. If it goes ahead, the plan could reshape Samoa's democracy. But opinions are mixed, both among locals and those within the diaspora. Samoa reporter Adele Fruin with this story.
3: More Samoans live overseas than at home, so allowing members of the diaspora to vote in local elections is a divisive subject.
4: As for me, I don't support that someone living abroad should vote outside the country. They should come back to Samoa and vote, just like us here. Let us all stand together and make our decisions. It's not that you are different from us. We are all Samoans.
5: The voice of Samoans living abroad should also be included, and there should be an opportunity for them to vote. I don't know of any Samoans living here who don't have family overseas. We all have relatives abroad. It is those families who send remittances to help with family obligations and support our households.
6: I believe Samoans overseas should not vote, and I do not support voting rights for Samoans living overseas, because how can people abroad make decisions if they are not living in Samoa and do not know the many challenges we face here?
3: The issue is back in the spotlight after the government announced it was setting up a task force to oversee a pilot project looking at ways to allow eligible voters overseas to cast ballots online. The task force could recommend changes to the Electoral Act. One Samoan living abroad who'd like to vote in local elections is Chief Teleyai Edwin Buni, who lives in New Zealand.
7: The question for me, does the diaspora voting add value to the development of Samoa? And my answer is absolutely.
3: He rejects the notion raised by opponents of diaspora voting that those living abroad should not be allowed to take part in local elections because they're not meeting their cultural obligation of service to the village and church, or tautua, by simply not living in Samoa.
7: When you define tautua, does that limit to just being on island, or does that extend to having a contribution regardless where you live abroad or on island? And the tautua that I believe is good for Samoa is not just those who tautua on island, but also are serving from abroad.
3: The opposition Human Rights Protection Party is opposed to diaspora voting. Deputy Opposition Leader Funatoe Piela Wofo says Samoa is not ready.
8: To one example, everyone who is registered as a voter has to vote. on election day or polling day. So we're talking about compulsory voting. Now, how can Samoa apply that law to those Samoans living overseas?
3: He says there are more pressing issues the government should deal with than investigating how the Samoan diaspora could be involved in local elections.
8: We have to allocate and spend our money wisely and direct it to the areas which are most in need by the people.
3: The Electoral Commission has undertaken a feasibility study with the International Institute for Democracy and Electoral Assistance, which heard public submissions last month. According to the Samoa Observer newspaper, the study's preliminary findings are that the country is not politically, legally, or operationally ready to introduce online diaspora voting.
2: And that was the ABC's reporter in Samoa, Adele Fruin, reporting there. You're listening to Pacific Review. I'm Evan Wasuka, bringing you a wrap-up of all the top stories from across the Pacific region over the past week. New Caledonia is still recovering from 2024's civil unrest, which cost billions of dollars and crippled the tourism industry. Now, the French territory's new government is pushing to rebuild. While outer island communities lean on indigenous crop growing and sustainable living to cushion the downturn. The ABC's Amelia Costigan with this story.
9: On the island of Lifu in New Caledonia's far east, diving instructor Bastien Jourdain takes tourists to see some of the world's largest and healthiest reef systems.
10: Lifu is a beautiful destination. People love walking around the island. We're fortunate to have some truly magnificent dive sites here, protected from the wind.
9: But Lifu, like much of New Caledonia, is still reeling after years of disruption. The pandemic, 2024's political unrest, and this year's airport blockades. Sparked when the territory's main airline moved flights away from the capital, leaving outer islands like Lifu harder to reach, and grounding planes, driving Air Caledonie to bankruptcy, which was another major setback for Bastien.
10: The Air Caledonie flight blockade, which lasted 4 months here in Lifu since March, significantly impacted our ability because we faced difficulties with people wanting to come.
9: But now tourism is slowly rebounding. This year, official figures show visitors are up 40% on the same period last year.
10: Over the next 2 or 3 years here in Lifu, tourism activity should become more sustainable since we're now used to dealing with, say, setbacks. We've adapted quite well.
9: At the Wei Market, the island's abundant produce is on display, including one of its most premium crops, vanilla. Vanilla producer Waze Marcial says sustainable living and native crop growing has shielded them from the wider downturn.
11: Life isn't costly because we rely on ourselves cultivating everything. That's why life isn't expensive.
9: The majority of the community on Lifu are indigenous Kanak. Lifu resident Robert Bacco says their agricultural resilience is a source of pride.
12: For now, life in Lifu, even though there's a crisis, I don't really know if it affects us. We have everything we need to live here.
9: Despite Lifu's resilience, New Caledonia's economy is in dire straits. Civil unrest engulfed the capital in 2024 as decades of simmering tension over independence from France boiled over, causing an estimated $3.6 billion in damage. Coffee shop manager David Goslin says Noumea is still finding its feet.
13: I think we're looking at a few slump years that are going to be hard, and I think also in terms of business, if we can make it through these years, the next years will be more prolific, and it's a test of endurance and being able to manage even though the conditions are really hard, and it feels like we're getting hit from all over the place.
9: The task of fixing the economy now falls to a newly elected government, a multi-party coalition led by Milikulo Tukumuli, who was in Paris last week to renegotiate funding propping up the territory.
14: I think the new government has agreed that their central priority is to rebuild the economy and to address long-standing reforms around the cost of key public services, for example, the pension fund and the medical and maternal insurance fund, RUAM, both of which are in incredible deficit.
9: New Caledonia analyst Nick McClellan says with the economy at stake, The new president is putting the territory's push for independence on ice for now.
14: It's striking for many people that at a time of political division between supporters and opponents of independence, his position is independence, not yet. So he's not hostile to independence, he just doesn't think that New Caledonia is ready for it.
2: That was New Caledonian analyst and longtime reporter Nick McClellan, ending that report from Amelia Costigan. Scientists have made a worrying discovery beneath the Papua New Guinea city of Leh, where a major fault line is closer to the CBD than previously thought. They've also dug up evidence of large earthquakes in the past and say there's a 1-in-4 chance the fault line could produce another one as powerful as a magnitude 8.5 earthquake within the next 50 years. But as Natasha Emick reports, experts say the message for residents is to be aware and not be afraid of what's beneath their feet.
6: Earthquakes are nothing new in Leh. PNG's second largest city has been shaken plenty of times, thanks to its proximity to the Ramu Markham Fault, a major active tectonic system. For years, the fault line was thought to sit about 10 kilometres outside of Leh, but new research has revealed it's actually much closer than previously thought, with parts of it branching right underneath the CBD. Scientists say there's proof it could produce an earthquake as powerful as a magnitude 8.5, and the consequences could be severe.
15: There's an active uplift occurring right underneath the Leh CBD, and the fault comes down between the CBD and the port. So in one fell swoop, we've moved the hazard from the range front, which is about 10 kilometres to the north, into Leh itself. And this is pretty distressing for us in terms of, oh dear, big earthquakes right underneath us.
6: That's Dr. Dan Clark, one of the scientists from Geoscience Australia, who presented their findings last week after travelling to Leh to dig trenches along the fault line and conduct different tests. They identified two branches of the Ramu Markham Fault running through Leh. One, called the Wongat South Thrust, cuts between the CBD and the port, and the other, called the Gaines Thrust, cuts through a place called Igum. Researchers examined how much the ground had moved in those areas during past earthquakes, and some movements were as large as 8 metres. That suggests past earthquakes here have reached magnitudes between 7.5 and 8.5.
15: Single event uplifts shown by the uplifted terraces and the terrace rises about 3 metres, 6 to 8.7 metres of slip per event. Again, we're up around magnitude 8 and almost 200 kilometres of fault rupture length. So it ruptures out. It can rupture out well beyond the airport, down through Leh and out into the Huon Gulf. Once you're in the Huon Gulf, you've got a tsunami risk.
6: Scientists estimate earthquakes of that size occurred on the Wongat South Thrust roughly every 250 to 300 years. So when might the next big earthquake hit Leh? They estimate there's a 25% probability of another major rupture occurring in the next 50 years. And the potential consequences are serious. Geoscience Australia's Dr. Jonathan Griffin says the ground shaking could be much stronger than what's accounted for in PNG's current building code.
16: We then see ground shaking levels that exceed what's in the current Papua New Guinea building code by more than 30%. So what won't we expect when this happens? Obviously, it's going to be buildings going to be shaken and collapse. But we're going to see a lot of kind of secondary hazards as well. We expect to see a lot of liquefaction down in the port area and along the Markham River where you've got saturated sediments, and something like the 2018 Palu earthquake might be a sort of analogue of what we might see there. We're going to see a lot of landslides up in the hills area. We're going to see river avulsion, so changes in courses of river. And as Dan's shown, the fault extends offshore and has vertical displacement, and we expect tsunamis to be triggered as well.
6: PNG's current building code dates back to 1982. The good news is a new updated code is expected this year, but the latest findings on the fault line beneath Leh CBD won't be incorporated into the building standards until 2031. For people living in the city, this raises questions about just how prepared Leh really is. Thinkaway Zaretsnok is PNG's first female electrical engineer. She lives in Leh's top town, directly above the Wongat South Thrust. She says she was shocked when she saw the new mapping last month.
17: Yeah, no, I was actually surprised. And like you said,

0: I knew about the Markham Fault and all these others, but I didn't know there was one running right through Lake City itself. Yeah, so I was totally surprised, and I'm pretty sure a lot of people of Lae don't know that as well.
1: She says the focus now needs to be on educating the public without creating unnecessary fear.
0: We need to make them aware, but not make them afraid. Because it's out of our hand. If there's going to be an earthquake, it'll happen. We can't change that. But we need to be aware and know what to do if we're in that type of situation.
1: That includes knowing where to go if an earthquake strikes and where people can safely evacuate. The Lae Chamber of Commerce says businesses also need to take the risk seriously. Its president, John Byrne, says earthquake insurance has become harder to obtain since previous major quakes. He says stronger enforcement of building standards will be critical.
2: We need to educate and enforce, make sure that if we have these codes, we need to make sure that we're enforcing the codes are there. And it's a case of anything like this. It's a case of if and when. It might be, everyone's saying 50 years, it could be another 800 years, who knows? But the likelihood of something happening at a reasonable level is always on the back burner when you're in a place on the edge of a fault line. So what I'd like to see is more enforcement on building codes being done properly.
3: That was the Lae Chamber of Commerce President, John Byrne, ending that report by Natasha Emick. And that brings us to the end of Pacific Review. I'm Evan Wasuka. Thank you for listening. And do join us again at the same time next week for more news and stories from across the region.

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4: Immigration has shaped modern Australia. 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
6: We will soon have a new eye on the universe. It's called the Nancy Grace Roman Space Telescope, and it has some pretty lofty aims. It'll investigate dark energy, which may or may not be driving the ever faster expansion of the universe, and search for distant worlds beyond our solar system. But the Roman Telescope wasn't originally built to look out to space. It began life as a US government spy satellite. Find out how it ended up with NASA on The Science Show in 5.

0: You're with me, Belinda Smith. And one of my favourite tech stories of late has been the World Humanoid Robot Games that were held in Beijing last month. If you can find footage from these games, I recommend you watch them. They're pretty amazing. One of the robots ran 100 metres faster than Usain Bolt, but it couldn't stop, so it smashed into a wall and had to get stretchered away. It's pretty funny, if not a little creepy. But my point is, technology and sport go hand in hand. But what about quantum technology? See, this one I find a little bit harder to get my head around. So I enlisted my ABC science reporter colleague, Jacinta Boller, to take me through how this might work.
1: You're in a room and the chief scientist comes up to you and whispers a crazy idea in your ear. What do you do?
0: Oh, it depends on what the idea was. I mean, I'm up for shenanigans, but I do have a line.

0: all work together?
1: I mean, that's a really good question. That's my question. How can you combine sport with quantum physics?
2: They don't seem like they go together.
1: It's a strange one, yeah. So the Olympic Games are being hosted in Queensland in 2032. But how are quantum physics and sport going to be combined for these games?
2: It is a weird one, and I don't think it's very intuitive. And Warwick didn't think it was intuitive either.
1: And so he's a physicist.
2: Yeah, this is his literal job. So quantum mechanics are the laws of physics that govern tiny little things, atoms, stuff like that. It acts very different to the bigger physics phenomenon that we instinctively understand. Gravity is a great example. You drop a ball, you know what that's going to do.
1: An apple falls out of a tree.
2: It hits Newton.
1: Allegedly.
2: And so quantum mechanics is useful for some stuff, like, you know, X-rays, MRI machines, quantum computers. But the idea of them being useful in sport felt, look, I'm going to say it, a little gimmicky.
1: Yeah, I'm feeling that too.
2: And so I did put this to Warwick.
0: Many people in the quantum community would have viewed this as a gimmick. And my first reaction when Kathy Foley brought it up to me was that it seemed a bit gimmicky. But the reality is, for any new technologies, you need to find the early adopters. And so for quantum defense is a good example. You need to find the people who it really matters to get that better performance and who are willing to invest to make it happen. And it turns out performance sport is another one of them. And so it really isn't a gimmick. Many of the applications are around diagnostics of disease, of health, of performance. So quantitative diagnostics of concussion, or measuring muscle fatigue, or measuring iron levels in the blood, iron deficiency. These things really matter. And they matter more broadly than for athletics. They matter to our society.
1: All right, not a gimmick. So quantum could be used for health applications, which is a great idea. Muscle fatigue and iron deficiency, as someone who suffers from both, I think that's fantastic. But how?
2: This is where it starts to get a bit in the weeds. So there's a bunch of technologies that are being trialled as part of the funding that went into this Quantum Games program. Its proper name is the Quantum 2032 Challenge, but I like calling it the Quantum Games because I think it's better. I'm going to focus in on the concussion project that Warwick and his team are working on to try and explain why you would even bother looking at quantum in the first place. So when your neurons fire or your brain releases chemicals, your body also produces something called a magnetic field. It's tiny. It's a very small magnetic field. But it can be measured by a device called a magnetoencephalograph.
1: Okay, so let me get this straight. So individual neurons, when they do something, they spit out a bit of dopamine or whatever, that also produces a tiny magnetic field around that neuron.
2: Yeah.
1: Wow.
2: This is obviously, again, very, very small, very little, but it means that you can work out if these things are changing when a concussion takes place. This is Dr. Eleanor Trimby, one of the researchers on the concussion project, explaining how it works.
3: If we can create magnetic field sensors that are sensitive enough and put them next to someone's scalp, then we can hope to pick up on those brain activity-related magnetic fields and actually gain an insight into exactly that, objectively how someone's brain is behaving and whether that behavior has changed following a head injury compared to how it would do on a normal day. So what I do for my project is work partly on the design of sensors that can be used to do this and partly on how we can integrate these into a wearable device that could be brought to the side of a rugby pitch or a football pitch to make those measurements and make that diagnosis pitch side.
2: So in the same way that a laser or an MRI machine needs quantum physics to work, a device can measure these brainwave changes and potentially concussion using quantum physics.
1: I mean, that would be so great if it works. As someone who plays community sport, concussion is a massive issue. Everyone's talking about it. But taking a step back from all this, how is concussion currently measured? Why would we need this at all?
2: If someone is currently suspected of having a concussion on the field, a trainer will pull them off and they'll ask them a bunch of questions to try and work out how their brain is currently functioning. They'll check if people have a headache, nausea, are confused, stuff like that. The issue is this is not an objective test. There's no, like, blood sample that can be drawn that tells you if you have a concussion. And that's what the team are trying to do with the quantum device. Now, I'm not going to lie, though, this is not just a quantum thing. There are lots of different

0: scientists trying to get a test that will objectively measure concussion. You've interviewed scientists that are doing this stuff.
1: Yeah, in mouthguards, little sensors that can measure forces in the head through a mouthguard that lights up if something's gone a bit too hard on
0: exactly.
1: the head.
0: Yeah. So this is all happening. But this particular test would allow the team, well, hopefully, if they're confident about this, that they can work out those concussion changes using those magnetic fields in the brain.
1: Just a question about the magnetic fields. Are they looking for magnetic fields associated with damage or the emission of neurotransmitters?
0: There's not like there's a magnetic field for damage. What the team are trying to do is actually put people in the machine to do this before they go on the field and then afterwards. So you can tell the differences. This is very early stages. They still need to do the kind of controls to work out how this stuff works. But the hope is that you'd be able to see a change in that concussion because the brain is doing different things in that time frame.
1: Okay, so you're comparing the brain's tiny magnetic fields before and after a hit, and that's what you're using to gauge whether someone has a concussion or not.
0: Absolutely.
1: What does this contraption look like? Will we see it on the side of the MCG?
0: Yeah, in the 2032 games, obviously.
1: Sure.
0: Okay, so when I went up to Queensland, I actually got to see the prototype of this device, and it's a lot. So they had like three or four large concentric metal cylinders stacked inside each other like a babushka doll. So this is the shielding bit. And this is to attempt to keep out all of the other magnetic fields that people have to worry about.
1: Okay. What's generating these other magnetic fields?
0: Oh, literally everything.
1: Okay.
0: I mean, you know, your phone, for example, is going to be releasing significantly more stuff than this.
1: Uh-huh.
0: I don't want to be too mean. This is just a prototype. But Warwick explained what the proper version was going to look like. And it's, well, it's quite something.
2: If you used to go to a hair salon and you would sit in one of these hair drying chairs and they would lower the hair dryer over your head, it'll kind of look like that. Because the helmet is heavy. It's maybe 300 kilos in the first go because we need the magnetic shielding, which hopefully will go eventually. And that will allow us to lower this helmet over the athletes without it putting any weight on them. And then we'll have a whole computer system inside the chair so that you can do the analysis in real time.
0: So they're aiming to test the prototype next year on the rugby team at the University of Queensland.
1: Huh.
0: So huge props to them for allowing these physicists to come in with this giant device to put over their head so they can test it on actual people.
1: Okay, so this is yet to be tested on humans, this device. So when they do finally start testing it on actual human beings, what's that going to look like? I don't know. It feels a bit space-agey to me. How big is this shielding at the moment?
0: It's so big. It's so big. So what they're trying to do is be able to put someone's whole head inside of this thing. Eleanor described it as a Ned Kelly mask.
1: Like a 44-gallon drum just plonked over you.
0: Yeah. The idea would be eventually that you could have this as a handheld device, but we are nowhere near that yet. The other thing that I find really interesting about this is that the tiny changes in the magnetic field, like they're obviously very difficult to measure for concussion. You've got to check before and after to work it all out. But it's more difficult because humans inherently are creatures that struggle to be still enough to be measured in this way. So the messiness of biology and the neatness of physics are kind of butting heads here. Here's Eleanor again.
3: It turns out that this is a very new problem for me as a physicist, that our bodies are emitting magnetic fields all the time in everything we do. So there's magnetic fields associated not just with brain activity, but also with muscle activity. And eye blinks can be included in that. So can heartbeats. Any kind of movement that might have a muscular element to it could technically count as noise in our data.
1: All right. So the shielding would then presumably stop everything below the neck from interfering with the device, which is measuring the magnetic fields within the brain. So that's your heartbeat taken care of.
0: Hopefully.
1: But what about your eye movements?
0: Yes. So you have to sit really still and don't blink. Well, actually, according to Eleanor, there is a slightly easier solution.
3: They can blink as long as they blink in a predictable fashion. But for sure, we can definitely, as soon as the technology is up and running, we can learn a lot about concussion. So whether it's possible to use it for diagnosis by the time the Olympics come round, unsure, but definitely it will be something that we can use for making, I guess, significant headway in understanding concussion better.
1: Significant headway. Great joke. Jacinta, thanks so much for bringing me this amazing story. I guess we'll find out in a few years if we'll see these Ned Kelly-type contraptions at the Olympic Games. Dr. Eleanor Trimby from the University of Queensland. And if you want more quantum science from Jacinta Bowler, check out the latest series of science fiction called Dead and Alive. You'll find it on ABC Listen. So those quantum concussion sensors may still be years away, but a different type of ultra-sensitive detector will deliver results much, much sooner. I'm talking about NASA's Nancy Grace Roman Space Telescope, which blasted off from the Kennedy Space Center in Florida 2 weeks ago and is now on its 1.5 million kilometre journey to its final orbital destination. I spoke to ABC science reporter Ellen Fidian about this new piece of astronomy kit. What makes this telescope different from the other space telescopes up there, Hubble and the James Webb Space Telescope?
4: It's exactly the same size as the Hubble Space Telescope. The mirror, which is the thing that collects all of the light in, is 2.4 metres, same size as the Hubble, and that makes it a lot smaller than the James Webb Space Telescope. But what differentiates it from both of them is its wide field of view. So the Roman Space Telescope isn't going to be able to see as far into space as the James Webb Space Telescope. It's not quite as powerful, but every snapshot it takes of the cosmos is about 100 times the size of what the James Webb Space Telescope can do. So it's these much more wide-angled pictures, and they're also a lot wider than Hubble as well. It also looks in a different part of the spectrum to the James Webb Space Telescope, so it's slightly higher energy infrared and visible light. So the idea is it's going to be taking these kind of big panoramas and looking for unusual stuff, stuff that changes quite quickly like supernovas, and then theoretically stuff that the James Webb Space Telescope can zero in on a bit more.
1: Okay, so these telescopes will work together in essence.
4: Yeah, the idea is that they're designed to be really complementary.
1: What are the main scientific questions Roman is hoping to answer?
4: There's three big ones. The first two are dark matter and dark energy, these very, very weird physics phenomena that we don't fully understand, or we don't really understand at all. One of the ways we can learn more about both of them is seeing how galaxies are distributed across the universe and how they're moving, because that will give us information about what's sort of driving them to move, the gravity and the energy that we can't necessarily see. And so the Roman Space Telescope is going to be really good for this because it takes these big pictures with its wide field infrared instrument. It's going to have these like really large galactic panoramas, basically, that can tell us a lot more about how they're all structured and shaped, and basically theoretically build up this kind of three-dimensional map of the universe. So that's one of the things it's going to be really useful for. The other big one is exoplanets. So the Roman Space Telescope has another instrument on it called a coronagraph, which helps to block out light from stars so that you can see really faint objects around it. Lots of space telescopes have them, lots of ground telescopes have them, but the Roman coronagraph is one of the most delicate instruments ever built. And it's going to help us find a lot more exoplanets around other stars. So it's going to be carrying out these huge exoplanet surveys. It's not quite powerful enough to see exo-Earths, so really small planets like the Earth, but it will be useful for seeing things like exo-Jupiters, so gas giants that are a long way away from their stars, whereas most of the time, most of the exoplanets we're finding at the moment are really big and very, very close to their stars that they're orbiting.
1: So is it hoping to directly image exoplanets?
4: Yeah, that's the idea. And one of the astrophysicists I talked to compared the delicacy of this coronagraph to looking for a luminescent bacterial cell on a lighthouse from several kilometres away.
1: Oh, so wow.
4: You've really, really got to have something very, very powerful to be able to do this.
1: I've read that the Roman telescope was a repurposed spy satellite. What's its origin story?
4: It's a really weird one, actually. So it's one of two space telescopes that was donated by the US National Reconnaissance Office, the NRO, to NASA in 2012. And they basically just announced it one day, said, hey, we have these two space telescopes. They're the same size as the Hubble. They're, you know, as powerful as the Hubble. Do you want these? It's a very weird origin story. we know the NRO was interested in these satellites for Earth observation. They were presumably going to be using them as spy satellites, but the project got too expensive for them. And so once they had these leftover spy satellites, they ended up sending them to NASA because they thought NASA might as well be able to use them.
1: Fascinating.
4: Yeah, yeah. It's something that they've always kind of known the NRO is up to. The reason the Hubble was the size that it was because it was easier to make that mirror because there was already expertise in making mirrors of that size. So it's something that's always kind of been linked to the US military and their space observation.
1: So presumably, if the NRO was using them, the telescope would be pointed the other direction, not away from Earth, but towards Earth.
4: Yes, exactly. And there's still discussions about what to do with the second of the two telescopes the NRO donated. There's talk about maybe they could send it to the moon, maybe they could send it to Mars. And there's a suggestion that they use it for scientific Earth observation because it's supposed to be really good at that because that's what it was made for. Mm. So yeah, they were originally designed to be pointed at the Earth, but NASA repurposed the Roman Space Telescope and sent it into space. And it saved them probably about $250 million on the project. So it did make it much cheaper to put this telescope together.
1: Oh, love a good recycling story. So who is Nancy Grace Roman?
4: Nancy Grace Roman was the first chief of astronomy at NASA. In the 1960s and 70s, she was also the first female executive at NASA. And she's kind of got this nickname as the mother of Hubble because she was the person who really, really pushed for space telescopes in the first place. She said to be able to get out of the Earth's atmosphere is just going to make us so much better at astronomy and so much better at understanding the universe. So she was one of the first real forces behind the push for a space telescope and the push eventually for the Hubble Space Telescope.
1: So the telescope, it launched in August. When can we start seeing pictures?
4: So at the moment, it's travelling out to its deep space destination. It's going to be orbiting the sun the same place as the James Webb Space Telescope, a point called L2, where the Earth's gravity kind of balances so it doesn't need that much power to orbit the sun. And it's going to take about 3 months to get there and for all of the commissioning and tests to be complete. And then at the end of those 3 months, that's when they're going to start releasing their first look images and they're going to start the scientific observations. So probably end of November, early December, we can start to see some really spectacular pictures coming out of Roman. And they're also going to be releasing all of their scientific data that they collect immediately. They have this open skies policy that means any astronomer, but also just any person can use the data straight away to start making observations and learning things, which is quite cool.
1: And I remember the first images that came back from the James Webb Space Telescope, they were so beautiful. I remember Joe Biden launched them. So for the President of the United States to be the one that unveils these images, it's a pretty big deal. Are we imagining that the Roman Space Telescope will deliver similar kinds of images, like in terms of spectacularness?
4: Certainly in terms of spectacularness, yes.
1: That's
4: absolutely. Yeah, it can't, like I said before, it's not quite as powerful as the James Webb Space Telescope. So those first images were things like, oh, you know, these are really, really old galaxies. They're from close to the birth of the universe. We're probably not going to get quite that close from Roman. My guess would be we'd be getting much larger vistas because that's kind of its job to take these much bigger pictures. I don't know what they're going to be releasing first, but that would be my guess.
1: And how long is its mission going to last for?
4: They've got a planned mission of 5 years and then an extension of another 5 years. And then possibly it could go for longer than that. The limit on how long it can go is fuel. And they've designed it to be refuelable, but they don't at the moment have a refueling mission planned.
1: They've got a spare satellite in the back storeroom, so NASA could send up another one to replace it, I guess.
4: Yes, exactly. And it's being launched at a point when there's, particularly in dark energy, a lot of debate going on. We might have to be sort of reworking our models of the universe, so there could be really good reason to want to refuel it and take some more observations.
1: What excites you the most about this mission?
4: I think it's launched at a really timely time, like I said, for dark energy research in particular. A couple of the ground-based observations are starting to suggest that our sort of working model for what we think dark energy is could be wrong, which means that our working model for how the universe started and expanded could potentially be wrong.
1: So dark energy is the phenomenon which astronomers think is driving the expansion of the universe. It's making galaxies fly away faster, away from each other, accelerating. This is what won Brian Schmidt the Nobel Prize.
4: Exactly. That discovery was made with the help of the Hubble Space Telescope. So Hubble was instrumental in that initial discovery of dark energy, the idea that the universe was accelerating in its expansion rather than slowing down. So since then, there's been this working model that dark energy is a constant and it's making the universe accelerate at a constant rate. Most recent observations from a couple of big surveys have started to suggest that dark energy could actually be changing over time. It could be getting a bit weaker. And so that means that we'd have to come up with a new model for how the universe is expanding and how it was working. And Roman's designed to help deal with that. So it's going to be

0: collecting a lot more data on how these galaxies are moving and hopefully either refute the findings from other surveys or confirm them. And then we'll have to toss out our sort of working model of the universe, the Lambda CDM model, and come up with something else, which I think is really exciting. Hubble helped with a really big paradigm shift in this space, so Roman could be helping with the next big paradigm shift.
1: Oh, I'm excited to see it if it happens. Thank you so much, Ellen, for talking to me about the Roman Space Telescope.
0: No worries. Thank you, Belle.
1: Ellen Fidian. You can find Ellen's reporting on the Nancy Grace Roman Telescope online and Nobel laureate Brian Schmidt discussing the dark energy dilemma with Robin back in May. There are links to both of these in the show notes. And this is The Science Show on ABC Radio National. From the chilly reaches of space to the blue mountains of New South Wales now, where there's a rescue mission underway to save an endangered shrub. But this plant's main threat isn't climate change or habitat loss. No, it's fertility. Shelby Trainer tagged along on a field trip with the scientists trying to save it.
2: People were like, oh, so what are you actually going to do? And I was like, I think it's kind of like plant IVF, but I'm not sure if that's really off.
3: It's exactly how I explained it to my partner, basically. We have some plants that potentially can't make babies, and so we're looking for suitable sperm donors, and we're using those. We're planting them onto the female flowers, and then we're seeing if we can make babies. And he's like, oh, I get it now.
4: I'm at Narrow Neck Peninsula in the Blue Mountains on a warm December day, about to visit an endangered shrub, Zaireia kevenii. It's an ordinary-looking shrub with oily leaves that erupts into small pink and white flowers. It can grow up to 2 metres tall. But the population I'm about to visit is struggling. Ecologists are pretty sure its pollen is sterile, meaning the male structures of the plant are infertile.
3: What I usually say is, these plants are shooting blanks, so that's why we're looking for sperm donors.
4: According to Angelina Ellis, an honours student from the University of New South Wales, this population hasn't been known to fruit or produce seed. But there is another population of Zaireia kevenii a few kilometres away that can. So Angelina is taking the pollen from these healthier shrubs and hand-fertilising the struggling ones. Like she said, sperm donors.
3: Essentially, we're pollinating the plants in like a controlled way. So we're taking the pollen from the plants that we want to use and placing it onto receptive stigmas.
4: The stigma is the female reproductive part of a plant.
3: So this is kind of an experiment to see if we can get them to start reproducing by seed.
4: It has been 2 months since this plant IVF was undertaken, and we're about to find out if it worked. And the stakes are high. This is one of only two populations of Zaireia kevenii in the world.
5: A lot of species are endangered because of development, land clearing, climate change. But this species is unique because actually it's threatened with sterility, or what we believe is sterility. But it hasn't been really assessed properly yet.
4: This is Dr. Chantelle Doyle, one of Angelina's supervisors.
5: So the project that we're working on is to work out how sterile is sterile. Are there any plants that actually have viable pollen? And that's the male part of the flower. And then if we find plants with any viable pollen, can we use those plants to help cross-pollinate and create seed with plants that are sterile and not creating any seed currently?
4: So what are we actually looking for today? Bags have been placed over the shrub's flowers. If the fertility treatment has been successful, over the past 2 months, the plant would have borne fruit. The fruit would have dropped into the bag, broken down, and left a seed in its wake. That's what we're looking for.
6: They'll be quite obvious in the bag, though.
4: I've been told the seed will look like fly poo, but I don't know what fly poo looks like, so Angelina shows me an example.
3: That is seed.
6: Oh, that is so obvious.
3: Yeah.
6: The seeds are just like black sesame seeds.
3: Yeah, that's a good shape to explain it.
5: Black sesame seeds is much better.
4: Now that we know what we're supposed to be looking out for, we head off into the bush.
5: So it's legitimately very exciting to be here because we actually have no idea if we're going to get seed or not. If we find seed in our first bag, we will be very excited, but as the day goes on, our mood may shift one way or another.
4: You might be wondering,

0: wondering how this population of Zairea kevenii is still here if it doesn't sexually reproduce. Well, it does asexually reproduce via something called root suckering. This is where shoots grow from the root of the plant. But those shoots are clones. They'll grow up to be identical to their parent. So there's little to no genetic diversity between them. In fact, the population we're visiting now is a colony of clones, a group of genetically identical individuals. This leaves the population incredibly vulnerable.
1: Plants that do this thing where they clone themselves, it's a really good adaptation to colonising and persisting in an area when the habitat and the climate is optimal, and they'll perform really well. But then when it shifts, they don't have any genetic diversity to adapt. But the interesting thing is a lot of them that clone seem to go down this pathway where they start getting sterile pollen. It's kind of a chicken or the egg. Is it species with the ability to clone themselves start getting sterile pollen, or the only species that keep going after they get sterile pollen are the ones that can clone? We don't know.
2: Yeah, is the cloning an adaptation to sterility?
1: Or they've dispensed with sexual reproduction because they don't need to, or are they just the ones that we still see because they've hung on?
0: We go off trail in search of the shrubs. In the end, they're easy to spot. They're topped with organza bags, looking like upside-down wedding favours.
3: They allow light to still come in while also excluding any pollen vectors, so other pollinators, flies, whatever else. But it just means that they can't get in and they can't screw up our study, basically. So we know exactly where the pollen, we've got it, all the data recorded, like where we've gotten the pollen from, what plant is the donor, what treatment we're trying to apply.
0: There are several treatments as well. Each bag is assigned to a different one.
3: So we've got ones that are just to see if they can self-pollinate without a pollen vector at all. So if the flower itself can drop pollen onto the stigma and fertilise and produce a seed. And then if we can take it from other plants within the same population. And then we have from the other population, which we went to yesterday. So that'll tell us different things about how the plant can reproduce, basically.
0: Our job is to collect the 100 organza bags, looking for seeds. For the most part, what we find are spent flowers that have dried up in the hot sun. There are also pesky bugs that almost look like seeds until they start moving.
1: So basically with these ones so far, they haven't even produced a fruit. The flowers have opened. It's really weird. The female part of the plant works. It's the male part that's failing. So they produce a flower that is receptive and it has nectar. And it has pollen.
3: And it attracts pollinators.
1: And it attracts pollinators. But then it just drops off and never produces a fruit and the seed never develops in it because it doesn't get fertilised.
3: But which is why genetic rescue is something that can work, because even if the plant's associated with male sterility, a lot of the time the female function of the plant can still work, which is why just outsourcing the pollen from a different population could be a viable strategy.
0: Genetic rescue is the more accurate term for this plant IVF mission. The aim is to restore genetic diversity in the species, making it more resilient.
3: We'll see. We'll see in this specific context.
2: Has it worked before in other contexts?
3: Yeah. Yeah. What was the plant ID say?
1: 212.
0: Chantelle was right. As the day goes on, the mood does start to shift from hopeful to, well, let's just get on with it.
1: Sorry.
0: There are a few moments of false hope.
1: Well, it's really hard to tell. If you're not certain, then the answer's no is usually how I go with these things.
0: One of the complicating factors here is that the fertile pollen was collected from plants 6 kilometres away. And it's not a quick and easy 6Ks to traverse. The fear is the pollen might have degraded in some way during the transition, becoming less viable.
1: There you go.
3: Sad.
4: But we didn't miss anything. No,
1: we haven't missed anything here.
0: The day has been long and hot, and we haven't found any seeds. But we did find a few flowers still intact. That's good news for Angelina. She rebags them so she can come back in about a month to see if they fruit and produce seed. It's the final chance for this particular IVF attempt. And a few weeks later, in the new year, I received this audio file.
5: Okay, Angelina, tell me what you got.
2: We have a single seed in the entire narrow neck population. We have a single fully developed seed.
6: Yay!
2: Evidence that they can set seed. It's not futile.
6: Yay!
0: But there's a curveball. This particular plant didn't actually receive IVF. It was a control, which means it was pollinated entirely naturally. By what? They have no idea.
3: Yeah.
2: Who's your
3: daddy?
0: The important thing is, this means the population isn't completely sterile. It is capable of reproducing via seed.
3: The things ecologists get excited about.
0: There's a lot more to be done. Angelina, Chantel and the wider team are taking a closer look at the plant's pollen to see if they can pinpoint the exact moment the pollen fails and goes sterile.
3: It's like the great mystery, isn't it? One single seed in the entire population.
2: All right, we've got to not lose this bag.
7: Dr. Chantel Doyle and Angelina Ellis from the University of New South Wales speaking to Shelby Traynor for The Science Show, which you're listening to right now with me, Belinda Smith, on ABC Radio National, where voting is now open for the top 100 Australian books. To get your vote in, head to the Radio National website or ABC Listen and look for top 100 books, or text the word bookworm to 0418 226 576 and you'll receive a link to the voting page. But not everyone reads the same way, and for the 10% of Australians who have dyslexia, it can be a real struggle. There are books available that have been edited for dyslexia, as well as graphic novels and audiobooks. There's lots of ways to consume books. But how can technology help?
8: I often say I wish I asked my mum why the B's and D's moved on the page for me, because maybe I would have been identified as a child instead of an adult.
7: Dr. Shay Wassell has spent a large chunk of her life not knowing she has dyslexia, but in hindsight, the signs were all there.
8: I was diagnosed actually at uni when I was doing my master's.
7: Wow, so you got through a whole undergrad?
8: I got through a whole undergrad of speech pathology. And it was only at uni that I really started to struggle because I couldn't say or pronounce the big words in neuropsych or when we're studying the brain. After qualifying as a speech pathologist, I was quite badly bullied, so I went back and did my master's, and that's then I had a tutor and she said, I think you're dyslexic, and that's when I got assessed at La Trobe.
7: These days, Shay is director of Rethink Dyslexia, an organisation that helps people aged 16 and over with dyslexia and other neurodivergent conditions. Dyslexia is, at its core, difficulty in reading and spelling fluency. But this also means difficulties in many aspects of everyday life.
8: Dyslexia, some people say it's a superpower. For me, I would not say it is at all. It's a lot of energy, I think, that people don't see. So not just in how I read, because I'm slower at reading, and I have dysgraphia as well, so I'm slow at writing also. But I think day-to-day activities like getting somewhere on time, not getting lost, reading a recipe can go haywire at dinner time, and then we've got to order takeaway because I haven't read it properly. So there's lots of different day-to-day activities that it can impact as an extra layer of exhaustion that people often don't see.
7: And this is primarily due to differences in how a dyslexic brain processes language compared to a neurotypical brain. Like so many conditions, genetics plays a large role in dyslexia's development, as does the environment. This is Dr. Beck Marland, a dyslexia researcher at Victoria University.
9: So the experiences that somebody has at school, so if they have good quality reading instruction, if they have a literacy-rich environment, they're less likely to have significant barriers, but they still might experience those barriers.
7: So nature and nurture, a little from column A, a little from column B. So what are some of the assistive technologies that exist for people with dyslexia and how do they work?
9: So for school-age children, there are a range of reading and spelling programs that can be like AI-assisted and apps. And then you have your text-to-speech and speech-to-text type of tools.
7: Okay, so how do they work?
9: So for children who are trying to sound out the phonics inside the words, there are lots of AI tools now available to support with that. And then when it comes to their writing and their spelling and their reading, there are tools to help with that as well.
7: And what about for adults?
8: AI has been a game changer.
7: Dr. Shay Wasseligan.
8: And I think there's positives and negatives to AI, but I think for me, there's never been a better time to be a dyslexic dysgraphic with ADHD because AI has just changed the way I work. So I'm able to work independently now. There's often not many spelling mistakes in the work that I do.
7: Can you give me an example of a task that has been made easier through AI? How long would it take you to do beforehand and how quickly can you do it now?
8: An email could take 2 hours. It could be a simple paragraph, but making sure you've spelt everything right and you've got your thoughts on paper properly, and it will still come back with mistakes. Now I've got Copilot built in so I can put my email in. It will fix up the spelling and grammar within 2 minutes. But writing reports as well, like the ability to scaffold my thinking so I can verbally dictate into Copilot. It can pull it into a draft form for me. I can check it. I've always had to have 2 people at least read my work. So it used to be my mum or my auntie or a co-worker, depending on where I was. I don't need that anymore as well. So that extra pressure that I used to have to put onto people to read my work quickly in a fast-paced environment where you didn't want people to know you had dyslexia, that pressure's gone. There's a range of tools that we also work with our clients as well. So read and write is one that has text-to-speech, speech-to-text functionality. It also has a dictionary. You're able to colour code. So lots of things that can help us with reading and reducing some of that sensitivity that we can have with lights or colour when we're reading a screen. And these are tools that help everybody, really. It's not just someone that has dyslexia or dysgraphia. They're tools that if everyone in the workplace has access, then it kind of lifts everyone's level up of performance because it gives us an independence that we don't often have. And so for us, you know, even Siri, finding my way here, mm-hmm. being able to text people using speech to text instead of having to type is really fantastic for me. It's not always accurate, but neither is my typing, so it doesn't really matter, but it's much more accurate than when I have to write something. So there's lots of tools now that have just been life-changing for me.
7: Mm. Can we talk about the colour coding side of things? Tell me about that.
8: For some people, having the colour change from white because of the glare. So having a softer colour, like a lighter yellow can be like cream, as an example, can be helpful for some people. And some people have Irwin syndrome, which is a different, it's not dyslexia, but that colour lenses that we can sometimes see can help people as well. But for us, the colour coding can also just chunk things. So breaking it up and being able to visually see differences can be really helpful as well.
7: So would that change the colour of sentences or paragraphs? Or
8: in Microsoft, they've got Immersive Reader. So we often show people free accessible tool where you can change the whole colour of the screen.
7: Oh.
8: So when you're writing, it's got a whole array of different colours. So that helps with the glare for some people, and also can help some people, the words will move on the page. It's not for everybody. And so that can sometimes help settle that visual movement for them. For me, sometimes I'll just change it to a cream, but it's more the glare rather than the, it doesn't stop the B's and D's swapping for me. Mm-hmm. So I think everyone's different in how it helps them. It doesn't help everybody.
7: Bec, you do work into wearables. Can you explain what that research entails?
9: As a part of assistive technology, many people now are using smart glasses, which have received quite a bit of media attention recently.
7: Yeah, not great media attention.
9: And also note-taker devices. So note-taker devices, probably fewer people know about, but they're usually worn around the neck and they take notes, which enable you to have a transcription of a conversation. So these kind of devices can be very supportive for somebody who has dyslexia, but again, they carry some of the privacy risks and controversies that smart glasses have, such as the fact that they're always on, always recording, always capturing data. But there is another side to that story, and that is the fact that they're assistive technologies to support people with a disability.
7: Can they be combined with AI?
9: Yes.
7: Potentially for dyslexia? Yeah. Yep. Can you tell me about the projects that you're working on?
9: The projects that I'm working on at the moment are looking at policies for assistive technologies and how they can be balanced against privacy and risk concerns. So these are emerging projects.
7: Just with the smart glasses, would that be you would look at a page and it could read it to you? How would that work?
9: At the moment, the capabilities of smart glasses, again, are emerging and their capabilities are changing all the time, and it depends on what particular brand we're talking about. But in terms of being an assistive technology, rather than actually reading the page, they do allow you to connect to other apps. So you might, for example, be able to listen to an audiobook through the glasses in ways that are sort of unobtrusive and unseen. So rather than actually it being really known to everybody that you are receiving this feed via your glasses, you're actually receiving that information in a discreet way.
7: It's a bit more subtle than wearing headphones or something like that. With AI, it's rare, I guess, that we report good stories about AI and how it actually helps people. What do you see for the future of AI?
8: Well, I think for dyslexics, it gives us an opportunity that we've probably never had before in the way that we can work and demonstrate our skills and abilities in a way I think that we haven't been able to before. So I think, I don't know. I mean, people are saying that, you know, neurodivergent people in general are going to lead the way in certain things. And I feel for dyslexics is giving us an opportunity to lead or just to be seen in an organisation where we haven't been able to before, because we're not having to hide because we've got these tools that can articulate what we're trying to say on paper. Part of it's being taught how to use these tools, because it's like anything, you've got to learn how to use it properly. When we work with people, you know, we're still the subject matter experts. Claude's not, or Copilot's not. Mm. So you still need to be able to check your work. So whether it means that we get the opportunity to be in more leadership roles in a more visual way where people know that we're dyslexic but we've got the tools, we don't get that opportunity at the moment. For me, it's a really exciting time. We've used it to create a product that we're now in user testing for, something I'd never been able to do before. So I just see a lot of advantages for us as a community if we're able to access it.
7: So AI can remove many barriers for people with dyslexia, or at least make those barriers easier to overcome. But Shay's concerned that the people who might benefit the most are least able to get access to these technologies.
8: My hope is that everyone gets access to it, because it's like anything, isn't it? There's a privilege that comes with getting access to new things. And I think that we are in an environment where there's a risk of digital illiteracy happening faster, because we're seeing what's happening in the world around us with fake news. And one of the risks when you can't read is that you can be easily influenced by other materials, because you don't have the ability to fully analyse or critically think about something sometimes. And so with what's happening in the world around us, making sure people are educated and they've got the skills to use these tools is really important, but that everyone is able to access those as well.
9: There's a notion of digital poverty, so the idea that some people can access a higher quality version of AI and other people can't access those versions, or they can't access AI tools at all. So we don't want to see a situation where we have people who are experiencing this digital poverty and that they actually do have the right to these tools. A hope I have for the future is that the voices of people with dyslexia are heard more, so both in schools and at adult voices, so that we can hear from those people what it is that they want to see in education systems and in the workplace that can improve their lives and their experience.
7: Dr. Beck Marland, a dyslexia researcher at Victoria University in Melbourne. Technology can affect how we read in lots of different ways, and social media algorithms are no exception. They can subtly, or not so subtly, push and pull you towards various books and even genres. Amy Briggs looked into how social media shapes not just what we read, but what gets published.
10: There are plenty of ways to find a new book, from perusing bestseller lists to asking a friend for a golden recommendation. But in the last 6 years or so, more people say they turn to social media to find their next read. And online communities have helped shape what readers pick up and what is now being published. According to the latest Australia Reads survey, around 80% of Australians read a book at least once in a year. And of those readers, 8% have found books through book-related social media. By far the biggest and best known social media book community is on TikTok, and it's known as BookTok. Anyone can post a video with the BookTok hashtag, and right now there are 85 million BookTok videos. Overseas, it's incredibly popular, with half of 16 to 25 year olds in the UK having turned to the platform for a recommendation. But what does it mean to have a book recommended through a social media algorithm?
11: So the way I would describe what an algorithm is, pretty much just a set of instructions or a recipe to do something.
10: That's Mark Xiong, a social media algorithm researcher from the University of Melbourne.
11: Basically, my engagement is of high value to a social media platform. It's in the interest of a social media platform to then get me online more often, using the app more often, scroll through or doom scroll more often, so that I better align with advertisers. So when it's demystified, it sounds a bit just complex and boring, but to many people out there, the common use of the word algorithm is basically how these big tech providers use data to craft certain rules to do things to our feed, for example.
10: The TikTok algorithm combines user habits, videos that you've liked, watched, commented on, and your demographic information to shape what books and genres you mostly see in your feed.
12: It's often called the last wholesome place on the internet.
10: That's Eleanor Spencer-Regan, a researcher of children's and young adult literature, also at the University of Melbourne.
12: It is generally a very healthy community on the internet, that it feels like a safe space for teenage girls and young women, and particularly young women that identify as LGBTQIA, or as being a person of colour. They are overrepresented in BookTok communities.
10: This goes part of the way in explaining why the titan genres of TikTok have come to be romance, romantasy, that's romance and fantasy, and young adult fiction.
12: The Empyrean series by Rebecca Yarros is a great example of that. It's got all of the ingredients for an incredibly successful series.
10: In many romance and romantasy books, there is an element of categorising books for what readers may like through tropes. Things like an enemies to lovers arc or a one-bed scenario being in the book. And as Eleanor points out, the Empyrean uses many tropes popular on BookTok.
12: There's a flawed but incredibly relatable female heroine. There's a handsome, brooding, emotionally repressed male lead. There's dragons.
13: All of the above. It's ticking all the boxes.
12: Yeah, so a book like that, a romantasy book, will do very well on BookTok.
10: Tropes have been around for a very long time, hence the definition, and are almost like their own hashtags that make it easier for the TikTok algorithm to serve people content they will probably enjoy and to inform creators of what videos to make that will probably do well, meaning that a few books like the Empyrean series seem to be everywhere on BookTok. But what does that mean for real life? Are these books actually selling or being read?
12: The initial print run for one of Rebecca Yarros's books in the Empyrean series was 315,000 hardbacks. Now, to put that in context, for a trade hardback, anything over 75,000 is usually considered a very large print run.
10: Oh, wow.
12: I think another way that we can see BookTok as influencing consumer behaviour, if you walk into a branch of Dimmock's, even Big W, you will see that they have sections dedicated to titles that are popular on BookTok. And the same if you go onto their website, they will have specific pages popular on BookTok.
13: Yeah, the little sticker on the book, you know.
12: Yep. You know, it's like a seal of approval. It's like a mark of quality. Well, this is popular on BookTok. It must be good.
10: And since publishers have traditionally controlled what does well and what doesn't, there have reportedly been attempts to try and gain some of that influence back.
12: Publishers are definitely attempting to start to control BookTok as a way of influencing consumer behaviour. And notable BookTokers have been very clear with their followers that they will not enter into paid partnerships, they will not accept any kind of incentive, they will continue to review and recommend what they genuinely love. And I think that that's going to be interesting to see how this continues to play out.
10: Another criticism of BookTok is that the same books are being recommended and that even new romance books are being published to cater to tropes that have become popular. Here's Mark Xiong again.
11: This is at the heart of these data-driven systems. It tends to go with what the majority would go for. So it's pretty much, imagine in mathematical terms, it would just regress to the mean, the average, or what's most likely to be common. For example, in terms of books, what mainstream bestsellers have that's like, for lack of a better term, the key normal or what the average viewer would like to see or buy. So we can see this effect on the content being pushed on social network feeds, for example, what's most likely to engage most people?
10: Because you say an algorithm is a set of rules, is it not possible to code for variety or like diversity in literature?
11: That's a great question as well, because in some of the work that myself and some colleagues do, how do we increase, for example, diversity in things like search results?

0: adults, but that doesn't quite align with the whole ethos of recommendation, because if we recommend it, for example, more content that is not what many people would like to see, then not many people would engage with that content, and we go back to the chicken and egg problem, back to social media companies saying, hey, advertisers are not really keen on our platform because the more we recommend stuff, the less people look at it anyway. So might as well just regress to the mean, to borrow a mathematical expression.
1: So is it necessarily a bad thing that a lot of the books on TikTok are romance?
2: Controversial opinion maybe, but no, I don't think it does.
1: That's Eleanor again.
2: Reading is meant to be a pleasurable activity. It's something that makes you feel happy, makes you think, and helps you to connect to other people. And I think if what brings you joy is to read, you know, A Court of Thorn and Roses or Fourth Wing, then all power to you. I mean, of course, I think you should be reading other things as well. But I certainly don't think that we should be snobby about what people choose to read.
3: 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I speak to a researcher who's looked into the kinds of predators that called our ancestors lunch. 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I'm Belinda Smith.
4: A pig gets shot, and this nearly starts a war. A pastry shop gets trashed. War. A football match turns ugly. Also war? Hey there, I'm Mark Fennell. On the No One Saw It Coming podcast, we are taking on history's most absurd conflicts. 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No One Saw It Coming. 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
5: Hello, I'm Lisa Leong, and coming up on This Week in Life on ABC Radio National. Are you unsure about your career, your work, or the big day coming up tomorrow? That uncertainty might just be your superpower. Journalist and author Simone Stoltzoff is here to tell us that there's a huge power to be unlocked in doubt, with some practical ways to sit with discomfort. How to not know? That's after the news on ABC Radio National.
6: Good morning, this is ABC News. I'm Garrett Mundy. Perth police say there is no information to suggest a shooting in the southern suburb of Hamilton Hill was related to organised motorcycle gangs or illegal tobacco. Nick Perpich has more.
7: Early yesterday morning, a 37-year-old man was found at Owen Place with a gunshot wound to the stomach. Police are still searching for two men dressed in black that they believe were involved in the shooting. Detective Brian Connolly says the attack was over in seconds, but he says it was an isolated incident and a targeted attack with no ongoing threat to the public.
8: We strongly suspect that they were known to each other and the person that shot the victim knew the victim.
7: The injured man spoke briefly to police and is recovering from surgery in Royal Perth Hospital.
6: A Perth NDIS provider says he's been left with physical and emotional damage after police raided a property occupied by people with disabilities. Eight police executed a search warrant at a Belmont property, which has two houses, on the 16th of July. Two support workers were arrested during the incident, while three women with psychosocial disabilities were inside. Police say they found drugs and weapons in the other house and arrested two other people. Tyler Burness runs the NDIS-supported home and says all those involved have been impacted.
9: This person's baseline, where they go to rest and enjoy life, may feel less safe than what it did. Do I blame the individual police? No. Do I blame a dysfunctional system? Yes. The only real course we have is to go to the CCC.
6: WA police say intelligence suggested both properties were linked. Pensioners are set to be hit hard by the federal government's controversial private health insurance rebate changes, with new analysis revealing about half of the forecast savings will be clawed back from them. Here's National Health reporter Stephanie Dalzell.
10: The federal government's vowing to wind back the rebate those aged 65 and over receive on their private health cover, banking about $3 billion to spend elsewhere in the aged care system. But parliamentary budget office analysis exclusively obtained

0: The ABC has found that about $1.6 billion will come from aged pensioners. Independent MP Monique Ryan is moving an amendment in Parliament calling for aged pensioners to be exempt from the changes.
1: The cuts are going to affect people who are least able to absorb the additional cost.
0: The government argues the changes will re-establish fairness between generations.
2: Oman's foreign minister says a meeting between Gulf states and Iran to discuss the Strait of Hormuz has been postponed. Nick Parmeter explains.
3: The meeting was expected to discuss possible agreements on the critical waterway and was scheduled to take place today in Oman. Foreign Minister Badr Abulsaidi says the meeting has been delayed in the interests of consensus. Gulf states, many of whom are allies of the United States, have accused Iran of attacking civilian targets in their ongoing war. Iran says it's been targeting facilities utilized by the American military in its campaign against it. It comes as Yemen's Iran-aligned Houthis have made major gains against Saudi-backed government forces, capturing parts of the Bab el-Mandeb Strait, another key oil and gas shipping corridor.
2: The US President Donald Trump has reiterated his comments that he'd like to see Northern Ireland break away from the UK to unify with the Irish Republic. While visiting the Republic, he says he'd love to see British-run Northern Ireland unify with Ireland. President Trump spoke about the issue during a meeting with Irish Prime Minister Micheál Martin at an event at the US Ambassador's residence and at a golf tournament during his weekend visit. In the WAFL, Claremont is headed to the grand final after an 8-point win over East Perth in the preliminary final at Claremont Oval yesterday. The Tigers went into half-time with a 3-goal lead, only to concede 4 unanswered goals in the third quarter. They clawed back the lead in the final term and will now face minor premiers Peel at Perth Stadium on Sunday. And Kimi Antonelli has won Formula One's Spanish Grand Prix. It's the Mercedes driver's 8th win in 14 races this year. The Italian is now 81 points ahead of teammate George Russell, who finished 5th. Australia's Oscar Piastri finished 8th for McLaren and is 7th on the driver's standings. Monday's weather, light showers or drizzle over southern districts of the southwest land division, some morning fog possible over inland parts of the southwest land division and the north and west Kimberley. Thunderstorms likely over the southern interior, Eucla, Goldfields, southeast Gascoyne and central Wheatbelt. An afternoon shower possible over the north and northwest Kimberley. For Perth, a partly cloudy day, some fog about the hills this morning, easterly winds and a forecast top of 24 degrees. Right now in the city, it's 10.5. ABC News, it's now 5 past 5.
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5: This is the right move, Lisa. I can feel it.
6: Rob, I'm not so sure about this one. I think we're moving too fast.
5: No, this is 100% the right call. I'm actually 110% sure.
6: I'm not so sure. I think we're missing something, Rob.
5: We can't be. I can't see it. I'm doing it right now.
6: Oh, no. This is going to be a disaster. Hello, I'm Lisa Leong. Welcome to This Working Life on ABC Radio National, helping to make your work life better. Do you feel pressure at work to have all the answers? Does it feel like you need to be more in control and have certainty in a world that feels chaotic? Journalist and author Simone Stoltzoff has been circling the globe, hunting out people who are trying to sit with doubt and uncertainty for his new book called How to Not Know. You might have read his first book, The Good Enough Job. Hello, Simone.
7: Thanks for having me.
6: Why do we love certainty so much, Simone?
7: It's biologically wired into our brains. So our brains are wired for prediction and to keep us safe and to survive. And when we are certain, it makes prediction easy. It's why we like songs that are based on repeating patterns where it's easy to anticipate what comes next. You can think about an ancestor of ours in the jungle, and if there's a rustling in the bushes and they know the source of that noise, they feel safe and secure. But uncertainty, on the other hand, can be lethal. It's why it's so uncomfortable to not know. It's our internal alarm clock saying, you might not be safe, you might not be safe, you might not be safe.
6: So then what are our feelings at the moment when it does feel like that level of uncertainty has been rising around us then?
7: Yeah, so there's two things going on. On one hand, you're absolutely right. Global uncertainty is rising. There's a study from this economist at Stanford named Nicholas Bloom, who's been tracking global uncertainty since the early 80s, and he's found that the five highest measurements of uncertainty

0: So now we can track a crisis happening overseas or the real-time locations of our children, and yet access to more information hasn't necessarily made us any wiser. It often just fuels our anxiety. And the second thing that smartphones do is it robs us of the practice of sitting with what we don't know. So whereas maybe 10 years ago, I might have been okay not knowing the name of a given actor, now I feel an almost involuntary need to reach into my phone to find out right away. So the world is getting more uncertain. Our tolerance for uncertainty is in decline. And that's why so many of us feel anxious and unmoored.
1: And so how can that map onto our experiences at work then?
0: One of the studies that I write about in the book showed that the threat of layoffs can have a similar toll on our health to actually being laid off. Uncertainty can cause a similar amount of stress and anxiety to inevitable pain. There's one study in particular where they split the research subjects up into two groups. And one group was given a 50% chance of receiving a painful electric shock. And the other group was given an 100% chance of receiving a painful electric shock. And the 50% group was surprisingly far more anxious and stressed than the 100% group. So we would rather know a bad thing is going to happen to us than have to deal with the uncertainty of not being sure. So if you think about this in the work context, not only is there the uncertainty of the economy and whether it's going to go up and down, or the job market, whether it's going to contract or expand, but just the uncertainty of what our careers might look like in 3, 5, 10 years with the advent of these new technologies that are not only undermining particular jobs, but entire industries.
1: So, Manu, we've been talking a lot about job hugging. So this idea of people staying in place and really sticking with a job that they might not want or like that much. And it feels like that could be as a result of this need for certainty and comfort. So what are your thoughts around job hugging?
0: Yeah. And so in the book, How to Not Know, I break up these three different, what I call certainty traps, these things that keep us trapped in a sense of certainty, even when facing uncertainty might be more beneficial. And the first trap that I talk about is comfort, is this desire to stay with the status quo that we know. You can think about an analog in maybe the world of dating, where we all probably have a friend who's in a relationship that they know isn't quite right for them, but they'd rather stick with the devil they know than have to face or grapple with the uncertainty of what might be outside of that relationship. I think a lot of people are doing the same when it comes to our work and our jobs. If you are uncertain or anxious about the state of the job market or your ability to get another job, people are hugging or grasping on to that devil that they know, even if they deep down know that it isn't a great fit for them.
1: So the first factor being comfort. The second factor that I love that you talk about is hubris. Can you go into that for us?
0: Yeah, hubris, or you know, our excessive pride of thinking we know best. It's something that's particularly pervasive in the business world. Turn on the TV and there's probably a pundit on the television telling you exactly when the market is going to crash, or a CEO that's telling you exactly how many jobs are going to be lost due to AI. And the truth is, definitionally, anything that hasn't happened yet is uncertain. You can't know exactly where the world is headed. And so what I say in the book is we have to be able to be willing to trade some of that hubris for humility. I think it's a common assumption that the most trustworthy leaders are the ones who speak with the most certainty, that speak with the most conviction and tell you exactly where we're going. But the research doesn't actually bear this out. It says that the most credible leaders are the ones who are willing to admit what they don't know. They might be able to articulate what they are sure about, articulate what they're not sure about, and then maybe chart a path towards figuring out or experimenting their way into clarity. And so rather than assuming that we need to have all the answers or know the path forward before acting, many people build their way into clarity. They act first, and through that action, they're able to learn and adapt and find what they want to go toward.
1: What is the role of asking better questions as a leader then?
0: It's vitally important. You know, I think the tendency is to reach quickly for answers. I'll give you one example. So in the early 2010s, there was this startup called Tiny Speck, and they built this massive online multiplayer game that was sort of the belle of the ball. They had raised $17 million before they launched. Their launch was covered in the New York Times. Everyone thought it was going to be the next big thing. And

0: and they had tens of thousands of active players from the very beginning. And yet, the founder had the sneaking suspicion that their company wasn't on the right path. And so he did something that others thought was crazy. He decided to shut the company down less than 2 years into founding it. And the popularity of the game was at an all-time high. And so he offered to make his investors whole. He gave employees who wanted to the opportunity to leave. And then he decided to pivot the company around this internal communications tool that they had built to collaborate between offices. Now, if you talk to the founder at the time, he says, I didn't know exactly what the opportunity was. I was uncertain about whether or not this would work out, but I had to see it through. I had to see this opportunity that was hiding in the uncertainty. That collaboration tool is called Slack, and that founder's name is Stuart Butterfield, and it became one of the most successful enterprise software companies of all time. And the lesson there is that often we frame uncertainty as a threat. We think when we don't know, we're going to assume the worst or catastrophize or think about all of the negative ramifications of not knowing. When in fact, uncertainty can also be the birthplace of possibility. It can be where the next great idea arises from.
1: Now, the third factor in your book that really gets in the way sometimes when it comes to our environment and its uncertainty is the need for control. Why is this need so paralyzing, particularly in the workplace, Simone?
0: It's probably the most pervasive of the three traps that we've discussed so far, because as I mentioned earlier, control is tied back to that fundamental need of safety. When I can plan, when I can anticipate what is to come, then I feel secure because I know where to direct my energy. The problem is the world around us is changing ever more quickly. And so our best laid plans quickly become outdated. The white knuckle grip on one particular 10-year vision of the future or one particular strategy without opening your mind and your eyes up to the changing environment and context around you is increasingly more costly. Rather than control, we have to be willing to accept all that we can't control. I love thinking about what is often referred to as the serenity prayer. God, grant me the serenity to accept the things I cannot change, the courage to change the things that I can, and the wisdom to know the difference. So often in a work environment, we start stressing out about the things that are fundamentally out of our control, the macroeconomic conditions, whether this candidate or that candidate will win the election, whether the market goes up or down. And a good counterbalance is to stay in that realm of which we can control. What are the changes that you might be able to make in your job or your career so you can grasp a little bit more control and autonomy from the universe? On the other side of control is acceptance. This acceptance of that which is out of our hands can be incredibly empowering to be able to direct your energy and your resources to that which is actually in your realm of influence today.
1: It's This Working Life on ABC Radio National with me, Lisa Leong. We're talking to Simone Stoltzoff about his new book called How to Not Know. Coming up, some ways to sit in the discomfort of not knowing. So you've set us the challenge of sitting with not knowing. Why should we do that? What are the benefits for us?
0: The main benefit in my mind is that when we assume that we know, it has a narrowing effect on our vision. But when we are able to be in uncertainty, when we're able to develop a tolerance for that which we don't know, we can see more possibilities available to us in any path we go. You can think about this in terms of career. So if you are certain that your career is going to go one particular way, it becomes incredibly brittle. You are susceptible to be blown over by a strong gust of wind or a change in market forces. But if you're able to remain uncertain, to resist the urge to grasp for the first answer that is presented to you, you can often discover something that is better than what you could have otherwise anticipated. When we are incredibly uncomfortable with uncertainty, we often look for the safe way out or the quickest way out, which isn't always the optimal way out. And so not only is it inevitable that we'll have to face uncertainty in our careers and our lives? But those with the greatest uncertainty tolerance, those with a greater aptitude to manage this uncertainty and change, can more gracefully adapt to whatever the future does bring.
1: In your experience and research, is this something that can be developed?
0: Very much so. And, you know, the book itself is more a series of case studies and narratives about people dealing with uncertainty in their lives. But in the end, I do get a little bit prescriptive and I give a few pieces of practical advice. The first of which is to find your anchors. When we are certain about some aspects of our careers or our lives, it makes it easier to hold uncertainty in others. Anchors become the steady boulders that remain constant amid all of the changing winds around us. So maybe for you, an anchor is a commitment to live in a particular place, or a commitment to a particular partner, or a commitment to a particular set of values, or to serve a particular mission, or try and work on a particular problem in the world. But when you do clarify those anchors in your life, it can make it much easier to hold the uncertainty in others.
1: Is there a good way to discover the anchors that might work for you, Simona?
0: Yeah, I think it comes with time. You know, something like figuring out your values is something that can be accessed through a narrative approach. Sometimes I think back to moments in my career or in my life where it felt like I was exactly where I was meant to be. And then I try to dissect that moment, sort of like an anthropologist, and ask, okay, what are the component parts of that job or that meeting or that time that really speak to the higher level values that I hold? There are ways that others can help reflect those constants or those anchors back to you through conversations with a mentor or a friend. You might be able to learn some of the things that it's easier to see with the benefit of distance. That's hard when you're so close to your own life. And some anchors are just a choice, maybe arbitrarily. I think sometimes we assume that in order to live a creative life, you need to have as much freedom as possible, when in fact it is the constraints, it is those anchors that we put up that actually breeds creativity, because they provide bounds through which we can experiment and grow. The second piece of advice that I give is to focus on building to learn. I used to work at this organization called IDEO, and we used to have this saying that you should never come to a meeting without a prototype. And the reason we had that saying is that so often, particularly in maybe a corporate context, people will sit around the table and just talk about what they might want to build or what they might want to create one day. And there's so much yapping that people never actually get around to trying it out and putting it in front of customers or putting it in front of the market. I think about that in the context of people's careers too. If you're at a career crossroads or you're not sure what to choose, the more proximate you can get to the actual work itself, the quicker you'll be able to learn. Go out and try something. You know, I'm a journalist and a writer. So often I get people sending me emails or DMs saying, oh, I've always wanted to be a journalist, or I've always wanted to write a book. And the first question I always ask them is, what kind of things do you like to write? What have you written recently? And often I get the response, well, I haven't actually written anything, but I have all of these ideas. And I say, the fastest way to learn if you want to become a writer is to write. You don't need to wait till someone gives you permission to do so. And then the last mindset that I think is really important, especially in these times where it's so easy to fall into pessimism and doom and gloom, is to choose curiosity over fear. As I mentioned, our natural tendency is to frame uncertainty as a threat. That is that biological imperative to survive, that part of our brain that's saying uncertainty equals danger. But we can just as easily see uncertainty as the opportunity to grow and to learn. Certainly, before we're able to learn anything, we have to be willing to admit what we don't know. And so when we choose curiosity, even if something bad is to come your way, like a layoff, you can ask yourself, wow, what opportunity might this open up for me? In what ways could this be a blessing to unleash a new life that I didn't even know previously existed? Maybe similar to Stuart Butterfield, by foreclosing that one life path for yourself, it's able to open up new doors that you didn't even know were there. And so that's what I'd say. Find your anchors, build to learn, and choose curiosity over fear.

0: And Simone, let's say we're in a workplace and we want to start really, I guess, putting this into our culture a little bit, this supporting this idea of doubt. I know you had a great example of red teams. Do you want to go through what a red team might do to try and cultivate this within a culture?
1: Yeah, so the idea of a red team starts from the world of the military. And the idea is, why don't we create a team internally that would play out the role of our adversary and act as they might act, and so we can figure out what the possible blind spots or holes are in our plan. And you can think about this in a business context too. If you're able to invite in doubt or skepticism, you're able to be able to make better plans for the future and to build more airtight strategies. The chapter that I explore this concept in is about the Federal Reserve, which in the US is the institution that sets interest rates and also regulates all of the big banks. And after the 08 financial crisis, they set up this team that internally was known as the Department of Doubt. They were essentially a team of internal devil's advocates whose job was to poke holes in central bankers' main arguments. And the great benefit of having a team like that is it led to better decision-making. It led central bankers to consider fringe cases that might have been outside of the purview of their plan or to think twice and learn from their mistakes. The problem was that definitionally red teams slow down decision-making. They create friction. And so in that balance between accuracy and speed is a central tension that many organizations have to wrestle with themselves. And I won't spoil the ending of the chapter, but you need to be able to strike that balance. If you're always asking what might go wrong or what might be we leaving out at the expense of taking action and actually trying things, then you are not going to be able to make the kind of decisions and have the type of efficiency that's necessary to run a business. But if you live in a groupthink or consensus-oriented culture where you're just listening to the opinion of maybe the highest paid person in the room, you're not going to be able to bring in those diverse perspectives that lead to better and more creative decision-making. So that's something that we could all think about in our own lives too. What is the sort of red team answer to this particular question? How can I ask myself what I might not be seeing or what I might be leaving out of my plan before I go forward?
0: And I think it's useful for everyone to sort of play that role, you know, whether it be the black cap and then taking it on and off, because sometimes when a person plays that role, you know, what happens in organizations, they get sidelined because people think that they are slowing them down and they're kind of just a little bit of a pain in the ass. They're always asking those questions. But I think what I'm hearing from you is this person is really playing a very useful role, and that rushing forward all the time without asking these questions and having that doubt can be really dangerous in this environment.
1: Yeah, as Meg, the economist who I profile in this chapter, told me, if you're the only one raising concerns or advocating for doubt, you'll just stop getting invited to the meetings, which I thought was hilarious, but also very true. You know, you need to be able to instill values like humility, like creating room for diverse perspectives and for doubt at the institutional level. It has to really start at the top and trickle down. So it's not just one person being the squeaky wheel always raising their hand.
0: So Simone, very often at work, it's easier to see things in others than it is to see it in ourselves. So let's say we've noticed that there's a work colleague who's really struggling with uncertainty and not knowing. How can we be helpful to them?
1: Like any sort of phobia, uncertainty tolerance is built through exposure. And one of the most robust findings from research on uncertainty is that by exposing ourselves to uncertainty in small, low-stakes scenarios, it rewires our brain to make us more capable of dealing with uncertainty in those bigger questions as well. And so sometimes when I'm dealing with someone who is very averse to uncertainty, I try to get them to start small by maybe try taking a different route to work than you normally take, or maybe try going to that restaurant that you normally go to, but ordering something different, or maybe trying a new restaurant altogether. In a work context, maybe that's creating space where it's okay to experiment and to fail, creating these low-stakes brainstorms or

0: ways to normalize bad ideas or admitting that we were wrong. I think a lot of people's aversion to uncertainty in the workplace in particular stems from this fear of being judged or being out of control. And if you can create an environment where not only is getting things wrong or failure is acceptable, but it's actually encouraged, it can liberate people to be able to propose the types of ideas that might actually lead to a breakthrough. Some of the most innovative companies in the world have cultures where a lot of their, at least research and development, is predicated on the idea that lots of these different paths will fail. But we have to be willing to explore the non-viable paths in order to discover the ones that might actually lead to a breakthrough. And so if you were coaching your friend, maybe try and get them to come up with 20 different ideas of how to solve a problem so they don't cling to the first one. Maybe try to get them to think about a past moment in their life where they made a mistake or they dealt with uncertainty, and how are they able to overcome it. It's through that evidence that they can expose themselves to uncertainty and be okay that they'll develop the confidence to be able to keep doing so moving forward.
1: Thanks so much, Simone. Simone Stoltzoff is a journalist and author of How to Not Know, available in all good bookshops. Thanks for listening to This Working Life. It was produced by Rob Kelly and engineered by Tim James on the lands of the Wurundjeri people in Naarm, Melbourne. If you'd like to hear more from us, you can like or subscribe to our show on ABC Listen or anywhere you get your podcasts. And please rate and review us while you're there. I'm Lisa Leong, and until next time, doubt yourself.

A pig gets shot, and this nearly starts a war. A pastry shop gets trashed. War. A football match turns ugly. Also war? Hey there, I'm Mark Fennell. On the No One Saw It Coming podcast, we are taking on history's most absurd conflicts. Four episodes, four wars, and we called it This Stupid War. No One Saw It Coming. Mondays at noon on ABC Radio National and anytime on ABC Listen.

0: Hello, I'm Tracy Holmes, co-host of the Radio National Hour, right here at 6pm every weeknight, or if you prefer, as a podcast anytime. Today, the world built after the Second World War was supposed to make conflict less likely by binding nations to a shared set of rules. But according to former British diplomat Nick Westcott, those rules are no longer being enforced, with countries increasingly acting in their own interests, regardless of the consequences. He believes the cost of breaking international norms have fallen so dramatically that countries are now encouraged to test the limits of what they can get away with, often with devastating consequences. Dr. Nick Westcott is now a Professor of Diplomacy at SOAS University of London and author of How to Be a Diplomat.
1: Very glad to be here.
2: I want to start firstly by talking about something I heard you say once before in a forum that you were presenting at, and you said, the world has gone freelance. And I thought, what a perfect sentence to summarise where we are in geopolitics at the moment. But what does that mean from a diplomacy perspective?
1: Fundamentally, it means that the old rules-based order, multilateral institutions are no longer a firm structure. They still exist. But by freelance, I mean people use the rules when it suits them and break the rules when they think it's going to be to their advantage. Previously, it was assumed there would be a high cost to breaking the rules, and that cost has gone down to the extent that the rules are not being enforced so strictly. And in fact, the main guarantor of that rules-based system has decided to break the rules itself. And therefore, everybody says, well, I might as well get away with whatever I can and intervene wherever I feel it's in my interest to do so. This is leading to an escalation of conflicts. And some of those are working out to countries' benefits, but most of them are not. What we're seeing is that using straightforward force, military force, is actually dragging people into conflicts that they're finding it very hard to get out of. But this is not at present stopping others deciding to freelance. We see quite a lot of it in the Gulf, the Horn of Africa, and other parts of the world, India, Pakistan, Afghanistan, you're all taking pot shots at each other without feeling somebody is going to inflict serious constraint or harm or take action that might inhibit our doing this. So people are testing the limits. That's what's going on. They're assuming limits are bendable, but they're finding it's not quite as simple as they had thought.
2: So if you consider that then, do you ever get to a point where you think maybe we've enjoyed a pretty strong era of diplomacy after the two world wars, you know, the establishment of the United Nations? People were very conscious that we had to respect each other and try and prevent this sort of thing happening. Have we just come to a natural end to a cycle? And the people who fought those wars and remember the devastation and the upset and the psychological turmoil, it kind of doesn't exist anymore. So we're operating in a new space where, as you say, these kind of threatening, bullying, very aggressive styles of leadership are rising to the fore again.
1: Yes, I think people have forgotten how great the cost of war can be. The Second World War ended after basically half a century of conflict since between the First and the Second World War, with the world not only conscious of the devastation. You know, people had realized the very high cost of a total war, and that wars now would tend to be total. And secondly, that man now had the power to destroy himself and through the nuclear weapons. And therefore, very serious thinking was done, which is why the post-war structure was set up. Now, it immediately fell into the Cold War, but actually the Cold War didn't become a hot war, partly because those structures existed. There have been lots of small wars. There were the ones sort of implicated in the Cold War, the sort of fringe ones you saw in Africa and Southeast Asia. And, you know, since 1989, there have been a number of small wars in the fringes of Russia. The US has engaged in a number of wars. the last war that it unequivocally won was the first Gulf War in the 1990s. Since then, in Afghanistan, in Iraq, they have pursued very long wars where they won quite a lot of battles, but didn't in the end win the war. And this sort of has bred a degree of complacency that small wars are possible and containable, and therefore people are willing to take the risk of embarking on war. Three things have challenged that. Firstly, the invasion of Ukraine, which is a huge old-style invasion trying to conquer another country, which has now gone on longer than the First World War, has a heavy casualty rate, and with the two, given the sort of stalemate on the front line, like two boxers exhausted, they're just trying to do as much damage to the other side as they possibly can by whatever means. Secondly, the war in Gaza and Lebanon that Israel's been pursuing in response to the 7th of October massacre has, again, blatantly breached international rules, international boundaries, and done significant damage to the international rule of law. And thirdly, the most recent attack on Iran, which was a war of choice. Whether you call it unprovoked is another matter, because Iran clearly had committed itself to wipe Israel off the map, and that's not a friendly position. So there was a threat. Whether the US was implicated in that threat or felt it was a direct threat to itself, that's a moot point. You know, that again has precipitated a

0: conflict, which is proving very difficult to end. So this freelance world has seen an increase in people using military means to try and achieve political ends, but not successfully. What does that mean for diplomacy? We're about to go into the annual UN General Assembly. Everybody will be there as usual, except President Xi. He's not going. Or President Putin. He's not going either. But you know, most world leaders will be there. There will be the usual diplomatic circus. Traditionally, this has been the place where you try and defuse the conflicts that are ongoing. This year, there is a risk that it will still take place, but it'll be more a question of rounding up your friends and allies to try and back up your particular mode of aggression. So Russia will be looking for support from a number of African states. China will be looking for support from Asian states. America will be looking for the support from, I don't know who. It'd be interesting to see. Mr. Trump is not somebody who has many friends. And he has people who are useful to him, but not many friends. And that seems to go for his foreign policy as well. This means that the diplomacy we're going to see at the United Nations is beginning to change. That means diplomacy is getting more complicated and harder, and there is more diplomacy that needs to be done, but actually fewer people doing it.
1: That's a very interesting position. Just to remind everybody, my guest on the Radio National Hour is Dr. Nick Westcott, former UK ambassador and diplomat, worked at the EU, professor of diplomacy at SOAS University of London, and also author of How to Be a Diplomat. So as you say, it's getting harder and harder to be a diplomat. It's becoming much more complex. But I also wonder about this sort of transactional nature of it now. And are we seeing the world reshaping itself? And therefore, do we need some kind of a hybrid model of diplomacy to work within that? Because where, you know, state and versus state, or state and states, used to be so incredibly powerful in these alignments, we're seeing a world now where tech companies maybe have more influence than some governments. You know, people talk about Elon Musk actually controlling more of the world than some of the biggest countries. Should he try and use that influence that he has and all of the spheres that he works in? And so how does that shift the game? And how do you train people to be able to play that game where sometimes you're dealing with allies who are not states, or enemies that are not states, but in fact, many entities within it?
0: Yeah, many of these tech companies are much richer than most states in the world. What it means is that for official diplomacy, which is still conducted between nation states, that looks unlikely to shift. But of the 194 members of the United Nations, 192 are not superpowers. And if you're a superpower, you feel you can do what you like with some degree of impunity. That's not actually the case. But if you're a medium or small country, your continued survival and prosperity does depend on the rules that exist. So you may feel you can bend them to your advantage, but if they break, everybody is going to suffer. But that means you have to persuade the superpowers that they too have to stick to the rules. And that's the diplomatic game that we're in at the moment. The risk is if you are drifting back towards great powers with their spheres of influence, their client states, what they want is not allies, they just want clients who will pay them homage and do what they say. That's, you know, explicitly what Trump is looking for. He defines it as America first, but it means everybody should do what I say, otherwise I'll punish you for it. That's why he's taking heavier action against his allies and neighbors than he is against China, for example. He says, that's because China's strong, I respect China for its strength. These others are all weak, so they should do what I say. That world leads inevitably to greater conflict. So the small and medium-sized countries actually need now, rather than take advantage of the lack of rules, which some of them are definitely trying to do, is actually unite to save themselves by insisting there are some rules here that have to be accepted. The most recent statement by Ed Miliband, the British Foreign Secretary, in relation to banning trade from the settlements, in the illegal settlements in the West Bank, is an inflection point, if you like, because he is trying to ensure that the old rules remain respected and announcing that we think these old rules are worth hanging on to. The fact that it was a joint statement with 10 other countries shows that this is now becoming a common feeling amongst small or medium-sized countries that they have to hang on to some of these rules. They can't just let them go. And that has been the result of a lot of diplomacy amongst those small or medium-sized states. But if the US and these other countries are in different places, there isn't really a West anymore. But the point is, there are still significant differences of interest between rich and poor countries. And it's in their mutual interests to settle those differences. Otherwise, they'll be settled in disadvantaged ways for everybody.
1: That's Dr. Nick Westcott, Professor of Diplomacy at SOAS University of London and author of How to Be a Diplomat. 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I'm Tracy Holmes. It's time now for today's episode of ABC News Daily with Sam Hawley. Have a great day. Just over 25 years ago, John Howard delivered an enduring line. "We will decide who comes to this country," he said, "and the circumstances in which they come." But how much control does any government really have over migration? And how has Pauline Hanson managed to push the nation back into a fierce migration debate? Today, David Spears, host of tonight's ABC National Forum on Migration, on whether the system is about to change. I'm Sam Hawley on Gadigal Land in Sydney. This is ABC News Daily.
2: I think Australia's accepting too few migrants, and there's a lot of space for everyone.
3: 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Yeah, bringing too many in.
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7: Let's fix our own house before we open it up to everybody else.
8: David, we're hearing some views from voters there on migration. They're part of this national forum that you're hosting this evening. They're really varied, aren't they? Because migration is a very complex issue, and it always has been.
9: Well, Sam, we are a nation built on migration, yes, of course. But if you look through our history, yes, it always has been contentious. It's been complex. You know, from the White Australia policy to the battles over border protection during the Howard years to, I guess, where we are today. The debate now isn't so much over stopping asylum seekers or undocumented arrivals like the debate we're seeing in the US and parts of Europe. Here, the debate is over the number of visas being issued and whether we have the right number and the right makeup.
8: Yeah, all right. Well, why don't we consider, first of all, then, how migration became such a key political issue again. And to do that, I think it's good to step back to COVID, which no one really wants to do. But, you know, when our borders were shut for a couple of years, that really had this huge impact on our migration numbers, didn't it?
9: Yes, COVID changed it all. Net overseas migration, which is what measures the total number of people coming to Australia minus the number of people leaving. Net overseas migration in the years before the pandemic was bouncing around 230,000 to 260,000 a year. Then COVID hits. In the first full year of the pandemic, we saw the first negative net overseas migration number, I think since the Second World War. And the lowest on record, we had net negative migration of 89,000, so more people leaving Australia than coming here.

0: Obviously, the borders shut. And that really hurt some key sectors, hospitality, agriculture. They really felt the acute worker shortage, obviously higher education as well. They felt the impact of losing international students. So, yes, that COVID period had a huge impact.
1: Yeah, it did. And then when the borders reopened, the Morrison and then the Albanese governments, they needed to, well, play catch-up, right? So what did we see?
0: So one of the interesting things the then Morrison government did was really try to encourage more migrants, particularly international students, to come back to Australia post-COVID.
2: And my message to them is, come on down. Come on down now, because you wanted to come to Australia, you've got your visa, we want you to come to Australia.
0: So visa fees for those students were refunded. Mm-hmm. That saved them $630. And this is the big one, the cap on how much work those international students could do in Australia, which was 40 hours a fortnight, that cap was removed. So they could work unlimited hours in any sector, and their post-study work rights were also expanded. So it was an incentive for these students to come. Also, we had Australian citizens returning home post-COVID. So we saw a big jump in net overseas migration. In the space of a few years, we went from that negative net overseas migration to record levels of net overseas migration. And in that calendar year, 2023, we saw that net overseas migration number hit that record high of 547,000.
1: Yeah, so just explain to me then, David, how the government decided on those figures. How did it come up with the net overseas migration number?
0: So, look, the net overseas migration number includes everyone here for 12 out of 16 months. So you can come for, say, 9 months, you might go for a few months, then come back for another 3 months. Then you would be included in that net overseas migration. The government tries its best to forecast it, but it doesn't always hit that number.
1: No, exactly, because it's sort of not a precise science,
0: no,
1: is it? It's not exact, because the prediction of how many people will come and how many people will leave, well, it's never really the reality.
0: Yes, and prediction's a good word, because typically it was just a forecast in the budget what the net overseas migration would be. Now it has become more of a target because of this heightened political pressure over migration. If you overshoot that number, it's a much bigger problem. So the difficulty for the government is not everything in that net overseas migration is easy to control. For example, the government can't control how many Australians may want to return home. It can't control the number of New Zealanders wanting to come here and work. I mean, that's an agreement that goes back more than 50 years. There is no cap on the number of British backpackers who can come and work in Australia under the working holiday visa stream up to the age of 35. That's part of a free trade agreement between our two countries, so we've seen a big surge in those numbers. There's no cap on the number of temporary skilled workers, for example. If businesses are willing to sponsor them and pay the minimum salary they're required to pay and pay the levy to fund domestic training programs, they can keep bringing them in. There's family reunion as well. Technically, no cap on citizens or permanent residents bringing their spouse or kids to Australia. So there aren't always direct levers the government can pull.
1: All right, well, David, let's turn to the politics of today then. Now, as you mentioned, we are a nation that has prospered from migration over many, many years. But after the pandemic, house prices and rents, they just started to become a real concern for Australians, right? Because we saw this huge influx of migrants, particularly students, into the country. And there just wasn't enough housing to accommodate everyone. That's why it became very political, a political hot potato.
0: Yeah, it was in some ways an unfortunate confluence. You had immigration spiking post-COVID, just as house prices were also supercharged by a few things: very low interest rates, zero interest rates during COVID, and then an inflation spike after COVID. So you had a couple of things going on here: more migrants, particularly international students, flooding back in, putting pressure on rental prices. So you then had the Greens demanding on one side a rental freeze, the coalition on the other side demanding that immigration be slashed. So that pressure was on the government. And here we are years later, and we're going to be for some years to come still feeling the impacts of that.
1: Okay, so Labor, the government, it needs to, in a sense, I suppose, David, neutralise this as a political issue, right? You know, we had Tony Burke, of course. He cancelled his press club address, the immigration minister. He was going to outline what, some new migrant number, or we're not sure, because it never went ahead and maybe it will never go ahead. Where's that up to?
0: So this is about

0: The government is going to reach the number, the forecast or target, if you want to call it that, that are put in the budget. Mm. The net overseas migration number last year came in at around 300,000. So it's coming down, but still too high. The government wants to get that number back down to around 225,000 next financial year. Now, how does it do that? Look, you're right. Last month, Tony Burke had booked a speech at the National Press Club to unveil the changes he was going to make in the system. That press club address was then postponed after some fellow cabinet ministers raised concerns about some elements, and it now looks like the press club address might be cancelled altogether. Still, the government has to actually work out what to do here. We understand the government is looking at the explosion in bridging visas, so it may prevent students and others applying for a secondary visa while they're here in Australia, making them go offshore to reapply for a new visa. They might also clamp down on the ability of students and others to bring partners to Australia. Look, we don't know until we see the detail.
1: Yeah, absolutely. Okay, and it is just a contentious issue in every party room, right? Because there's various views about what sort of migrants we need and how many of them.
0: Absolutely. I mean, in One Nation, you know, which has perhaps the strongest position here, it wants to bring net overseas migration down to just 130,000.
1: Wow.
0: We saw its MP, David Farley, who won the seat of Farrer at a by-election earlier this year, a few weeks ago, really reflecting the views in his electorate. Big food bowl of the nation, a lot of farmers rely heavily on migrant workers and regional hospitality venues. And he was saying, look, it would need to be about 100,000 more than that 130,000, so closer to the government's preferred target.
2: It's 100, yeah, a minimum of 100, but the 130,000 is what we call the true NOM.
3: Right. But you're saying it needs to be 130,000 NOM plus about 100,000 more.
2: Yeah, at a minimum.
3: Okay.
1: Interesting, yeah. So he was on Insiders with you.
0: Mm.
1: And, I mean, basically he's saying Labor's sort of got it right. The number that Labor has, he thinks One Nation should have as well. And Pauline Hanson was not happy at all, was she, with that comment?
0: No, she wasn't at all. I mean, her big point of difference is that she would go much, much harder on migration. David Farley was suggesting a number, not dissimilar to where Labor's at. So, look, he is certainly far more vocal about the needs of farmers and businesses in his electorate, and that requires skilled migrants.
1: Yeah, all right. And what about the coalition then? It's also a contentious issue inside the joint party room, isn't it?
0: It is. I mean, look, the Nationals are also worried about those backpacker visas. They're so important in regional areas. So the Nationals are making it very clear they won't want to touch those backpacker numbers. The Liberals, they want to look across the board at everything. We are at an interesting position right now because the government's actually slowed down and paused, in fact, the processing of those backpacker visas. Farmers are starting to cry out for a speed up in the processing. They need them. The Nationals now as well. So you've got the junior coalition partner saying, give us more migrants in the regions, whereas the Liberals obviously want to take an overarching position of let's bring the number down. Angus Taylor's only announced position is that he would tie net overseas migration to housing approvals. The specific number would depend at the election where the housing numbers are at. He simply says it would be a net overseas migration number well below 200,000.
1: It's pretty hard for voters to judge all of this, though, isn't it? 130,000, 230,000 tied to housing. I mean, how can we possibly know what any of that particularly means? How do we know what's the right answer?
0: Well, this is, I guess, the point of the forum to try and try and establish the complexity of it, but also what levers can and can't be pulled, what the consequences would be as well. I mean, it's easy to identify some areas like family reunions and say, well, let's just stop some migrants being able to bring out their partner. Well, that's going to mean those skilled migrants aren't going to want to come to Australia if they can't bring their partner or their kids. So there is a knock-on consequence. Wherever you look in this migration system, it is complicated.
1: Yeah, and we know, David, it can't it, become quite a nasty debate, and it can be quite hurtful for some people.
0: I think that's a really good point because alongside this debate, we've also had a discussion over multiculturalism. Pauline Hanson suggesting that needs to win. We should have a monoculture. What does that mean? And what has been the experience of multiculturalism for migrants who've come here? I think hearing those perspectives is going to be important as well.
1: All right. When do you think, David, we'll have an answer from the government on all of this? That would be rather clarifying, I would think.
0: Yeah, absolutely. I think it's close. I don't know exactly when, but interestingly, last week, the Prime Minister met with Angus Taylor to discuss this. Now, I don't think they're going to land a bipartisan position on migration, but whether there are some areas in the system where they can agree to make changes together, perhaps through legislation, I think that's something that he is looking for, the Prime Minister. So, yes, I do think we're getting closer to a government position on this, but I think we'll still have a big political debate over it all the way to the election.
1: Okay. And come the election, what do you think? Is this actually going to be an issue on voters' minds when they go to the ballot box in, I know we've still got a few years to go, but in 2028?
0: Look, it will depend how successful the government is, and that's why it's working hard now. By the time we get to, say, 12 months from now, in the second half of 2027, and an election is, you know, 6 or 8 months away, it wants to be able to start pointing to the fact that what it's done has worked. Look, will voters still be concerned about this? I suspect many still will be. It is bound up in their concerns over housing, over infrastructure, over cost of living. So I doubt that's going to change, but clearly it will help the government if it can point to some success in its effort to bring those numbers down.
1: David Spears is the ABC's national political lead. We'll host the ABC's latest national forum tonight on ABC TV at 8:30. This episode was produced by Ilaria Brophy and Louise Mylan. Audio production by Sam Dunn. Our supervising producer is Sydney Peat. I'm Sam Hawley. Thanks for listening.
4: Hello, I'm Sally Sara. This is Radio National Breakfast. Some of the top stories we're following today. The godfather of artificial intelligence, Nobel laureate Professor Geoffrey Hinton, will be my guest for an extended interview after 7:30 this morning. Houthi forces are on the move, trying to cut off Saudi shipping routes. What will it mean for global oil supplies? And later this morning, I'll be joined by the Federal Environment Minister, Murray Watt. But right now, it's news time. It is 6 o'clock.

0: ABC News, good morning, I'm Garrett Mundy. WA police have defended a raid on a home being used by people with disabilities, saying it was part of a search warrant for drugs. Pip Waller has this exclusive story.
1: Eight police, including two officers from the Tactical Response Group, raided the home in Belmont on July 16. The address has two properties, one of which police seized drugs and weapons from, with two people arrested. Police also raided the second property, unaware it was occupied by three women with psychosocial disabilities and two support workers who were handcuffed during the incident. The owner of the company who leases the home, Tyler Burness, says he has been left to pay for damages and support for his staff who were impacted. A WA police spokesperson says all those inside the home were provided with reasons for entry and an apology following the raid after their intelligence suggested the second property was linked to the first. Police have also confirmed body-worn footage of the incident has been reviewed and found to be compliant with police processes.
0: A Perth community housing organisation has welcomed a new 30-storey apartment block in the CBD, saying more social and affordable housing is sorely needed. According to the state government, the apartments on Rowe Street will include 174 one- and two-bedroom rentals for affordable and social housing. It will take 3 years to build at a cost of more than $100 million. Anglicare WA Chief Executive Mark Glasson says the organisation talks to people struggling to find and keep rentals on a daily basis, who are often forced to stretch their budgets. He's urging the state government to ramp up construction and continue rent relief. The federal government has slammed One Nation's plan to significantly lower temporary migrant numbers, warning it'll have a negative impact on business and the aged care sector. Under the minor party's policy, the temporary migrant population would be cut by 750,000 people in a move it says would deliver net negative overseas migration. One Nation leader Pauline Hanson says she wants to take control of who enters the country, but Health Minister Mark Butler has told Channel 9 her proposal goes too far.
2: This would absolutely smash industries like construction that rely very heavily on migrant workers, but also devastate health and aged care and disability sectors that particularly rely upon migrant workers.
0: Independent MP Nicolette Buller will today introduce a private member's bill to Parliament to establish a nationally consistent definition of affordable housing. Under the proposal, the definition would be tied to what households earn and attached to Commonwealth Housing Program and funding agreements. Ms. Buller says her calls for a national

0: nationally consistent definition have been supported by organisations including the Property Council of Australia.
1: We have to have all of the pieces of a system that gives the confidence and the integrity for the community, for the taxpayers, so we know that what we're doing with our efforts with taxpayers' money towards delivering affordable homes actually does deliver for us and for the people who really need those homes.
0: A Russian drone has hit a passenger train in Ukraine shortly after former British Prime Minister Boris Johnson and other European diplomats had used the same line. With more, here's Europe correspondent Mazoe Ford.
2: The Russian drone hit the train 2 kilometres from Ukraine's border with NATO member Poland on Sunday afternoon local time. There were no casualties, but the incident is serious because the train route is frequently used by foreign delegations returning from Kyiv. Former British Prime Minister Boris Johnson and other European diplomats were on a train on the same line just minutes earlier after returning from a conference in the Ukrainian capital. Mr. Johnson condemned the attack as random and senseless. Russia said it was striking railway infrastructure, not specific trains.
0: Sport. In the English Premier League, Manchester City has beaten local rival Manchester United 1-0 despite playing with just 10 men for more than 70 minutes. City midfielder Phil Foden was shown a straight red card for kicking out at United captain Bruno Fernandes after 23 minutes. But City scored the game's only goal in the 60th minute when Erling Haaland tapped in at the back post. The result continues City's perfect start to the Premier League season and takes it level on points with Arsenal at the top of the table. United remains in 13th. WA's weather, some light showers or drizzle over southern districts of the southwest land division, some morning fog likely over inland parts of the southwest as well as the north and west Kimberley, possible thunderstorms for the southern interior, Eucla and Goldfields, and an afternoon shower likely over the north Kimberley. Partly cloudy in Perth, some fog about the hills early this morning, easterly winds 15 to 20 kilometres an hour, becoming light in the middle of the day. An expected top of 24 degrees, right now in the city it's 9.7. ABC News, it's 6:05.
3: Good morning, I'm Sally Sara. It is Monday, the 14th of September. Welcome to Radio National Breakfast. Coming up.
4: There is a very real possibility that in the immediate future, next year, the year after, we will enter the phase of Evans Post, where he argues that there's a chance we could all die.
5: I think Anthropic is the most aware of these issues. He wasn't calling out us. He was calling out the dynamic of the industry as a whole.
3: Dire warnings from a former Anthropic employee and its CEO. So can the sector slow down?
6: So what most of the experts believe is we will develop superintelligence and we don't know how to control it. And therefore, there's a significant risk of it getting out of control. It can manipulate us really well. It could cause cyber catastrophes. It could bring down the banking system, the electricity system, and the water system all at the same time.
3: You'll hear from the so-called godfather of AI, Nobel laureate and computer scientist Geoffrey Hinton will be my guest after 7:30. Labor frontbencher Murray Watt and the deputy leader of the opposition, Jane Hume, will also be my guest this morning. All of that ahead here on Radio National Breakfast. I'm Sally Sara, coming to you from Ngunnawal country in Canberra and acknowledging other custodians. It's 6:06. Well, welcome to this Monday morning. To get us underway, Brooke Young is here with a look at the news. Brooke, good morning.
7: Good morning, Sally. Well, let's start with this incredible news about artificial intelligence, where President Donald Trump has weighed into this debate about the rapid growth of AI, and he's downplayed the risks being highlighted by experts. So two former employees of Anthropic have recently resigned, warning that AI could become so powerful that it destroys humanity within a decade. The heads of OpenAI and Anthropic, as well as billionaire Elon Musk, have pledged to take actions to curb the pace of development. But President Trump insists that, quote, a lot of very negative forces are raising concerns about things that, as he puts it, quote, won't happen. So I'll bring you more on that later in the show, Sally. Now, returning back to Australia, where a motorcyclist has died after hitting a pothole in Victoria's southwest, shining new light on the state's crumbling infrastructure just months out from a state election. Now, police say the 71-year-old died after striking a pothole and losing control yesterday afternoon. And this comes, Sally, just days after a new report from Victoria's Auditor-General found that almost half of the state's road network is in poor condition.

0: sharing and distributing the content in Australia. And the AFP Commander of Counterterrorism, Paula Hudson, is going to be joining the show a little later this morning, so that will certainly be one to listen out for. Now, going back overseas, because Sweden's former centre-left Prime Minister Magdalena Andersson is on course to retake power, as exit polls suggest a right-wing alliance that includes the far right is falling short. Polls have now closed in Sweden's general election, and it was a closely fought campaign between Miss Andersson and the incumbent centre-right Prime Minister Ulf Kristersson. Now, the votes are still coming in, Sally, so I'll keep an eye on that one across the morning. And just finally, there's a world-famous voice back on stage. That's French-Canadian singer Celine Dion, and she's performed live for the first time in 6 years in front of a sold-out show of over 30,000 fans in Paris. Now, it's a triumphant comeback after a once debilitating illness, and this show is the first of 16 that Miss Dion is putting on in the French capital over the coming weeks.
1: Brooke, I thought that was you building it out in French
0: there. Oh, it could have
1: been. We'll talk to you again later in the program. Thank you.
0: Thanks, Al.
1: That's Brooke Young with the news. It's 6:09.
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1: Well, as you're hearing this morning, the head of the artificial intelligence company Anthropic has called for a global slowdown in AI development as concerns mount over the technology's potential risks. It comes after an AI researcher at Anthropic quit last week, warning that employees at the company believe that AI could wipe out humanity by the end of the decade. Anthropic CEO Dario Amodei addressed the concerns while speaking to CNN overnight.
4: So, you know, it's funny. I agree with Jacob much more than I disagree with him, you know, and it's an interesting resignation, because when he left, he said, you know, I think Anthropic is the most responsible player, right? I think Anthropic is the most aware of these issues. He wasn't calling out us. He was calling out the dynamic right. of the industry as a whole. Moving too fast. Now I think I already said, you know, these sort of unconditional probabilities, you know, I used to kind of talk in that way because it's kind of an easy way to express, I think there's some chance that things go wrong, but it's not all that high. But again, I think it's more illuminating to think in terms of, you know, how do you decompose those probabilities? What are the paths in which things go well? And what are the paths in which things go poorly? And so instead of saying, you know, it's a 10% chance, that sounds like it's a roll of the dice, I think it's much more illuminating to say, well, that forks into different paths. And if we take the right paths, then the chance of something going wrong is very low. If we take the wrong paths, then the chance of something going wrong could be even higher than that. And so let's focus on our agency and our ability to take the right paths instead of the wrong paths. And I think that the way to take the right paths is for the industry to work together. Again, you know, we'll talk about the proposal that I've put out today. But at the end of the day, the industry has to work together, and it's harder. But to some extent, the world has to work together. If we go too slow, I still believe that the wrong people will be in charge of the technology. And you know, that, again, will bring the probability of things going wrong very high.
1: It's Anthropic CEO Dario Amodei speaking to CNN overnight. Well, Professor Geoffrey Hinton is a Nobel laureate and a computer scientist, cognitive psychologist known as the godfather of AI. He left his job at Google in 2023 so he could speak freely about the risks of the technology. Earlier, I asked him what he thought about the head of Anthropic, Dario Amodei's call for a global slowdown of artificial intelligence development.
5: Most of the experts believe that sometime in the next 10 years, possibly a lot sooner, we'll develop AI superintelligence, that is, things that are smarter than us, and we have no idea whether we can keep them under control. And until we've solved that problem, it would be foolish to develop them.
1: This comes after Anthropic.

0: Epic researcher Jacob Coxon quit last week, warning that the technology, in his view, could wipe out humanity by the end of the decade. Is that a realistic scenario?
1: Nobody knows how to estimate the probabilities of these things. He said 10%. Nobody really knows what figure to give. It's not 1%, it's more than that. And it's not 99%, it's less than that. But basically, people are doing it on their gut feelings. So what most of the experts believe is we will develop superintelligence, and we don't know how to control it, and therefore there's a significant risk of it getting out of control.
0: And what sort of possible scenario are we talking? How could AI do irreparable harm to humanity?
1: Well, if it's much smarter than us, there's so many different ways it can do it, I don't think it's worth speculating. But some of the ways are it could create nasty biological viruses, much nastier than anything we've seen. If it ever got in the control loop for nuclear weapons, it could obviously wipe us out that way. It can manipulate us really well. It could cause cyber catastrophes. It could bring down the banking system, the electricity system, and the water system all at the same time. There's so many ways it can do it. That's not the point. The point is we have to figure out how it never wants to.
0: Why would it want to do that?
1: Well, we give it some goals, and we give it the ability to create sub-goals. So if I give you the goal of getting to North America, you'll figure out there's a sub-goal of getting to the airport. Now, to make efficient AI agents, you have to give them the ability to create sub-goals. And if they're smart, they very quickly realise that one very sensible sub-goal is to stay alive, because they won't be able to realise any of their other goals if they're not alive. And so they quickly develop that goal, and then they resist attempts to get rid of them. And we've seen them doing that already. We've seen them threatening to blackmail people if they're turned off and so on. And they also develop deception. They develop all the kind of weaselly things that nasty people develop.
0: There are some who have a more cynical view of Dario Amodei's announcement. Anthropic is preparing to go public, potentially for a record-setting sum. Do you think there is any weight to the argument that Mr. Amodei is trying to hype up the power of his company's technology to attract investors?
1: No, I don't think there's any truth in that. That's a rumour put about by people who would like you to ignore this threat. It's very silly marketing for the countries to say we might wipe you all out. The companies. I mean, if I was a company, I wouldn't want to threaten to wipe people out. I think it's actually against his own interest to say that, because if there's a pause in AI, that may decrease the value of his company.
0: You left your job at Google in 2023 so you could speak freely about some of the risks that this technology poses. Were many people in the industry as concerned as you back then, or were you an outlier at that time?
1: There was a group of us. In fact, there were people concerned long before me, like Nick Bostrom and Shane Legg. They've been concerned for a couple of decades now. We were still in a minority in 2023, although people like Dario were very concerned then, and Demis Hassabis, the head of Google DeepMind at the time, was very concerned then. So there have been a bunch of people concerned, but it's become more mainstream recently as we've seen the things we warned about happening. We've seen them deceiving people. We've seen them pretending to be less smart than they really are when you test how smart they are. We've seen them conspiring with each other, setting up secret communication systems between agents, escaping from their sandboxes and actually breaking into other companies. So we're now seeing all these things that we warned about.
0: So Professor Geoffrey Hinton, a Nobel laureate, a computer scientist, cognitive psychologist, known as the godfather of AI. And you'll hear an extended interview with Professor Geoffrey Hinton after 7.30 this morning, 17 past 6.
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0: Well, to federal politics, and the Prime Minister has accused Pauline Hanson of nastiness over comments the One Nation leader made about Mr. Albanese's mother. A political correspondent, Tom Crowley's with me. Tom, we saw quite an emotional PM. What's the background to these remarks and the response from the PM?
3: Well, good morning, Sally. And moving on from the destruction of the species to more mundane matters, these were comments made in February on the Carl Stefanovic podcast, but they've been resurfaced by The Australian over the weekend. They related to Anthony Albanese. His childhood and the story he often talks about growing up in public housing with a single mother. Here's some of what Pauline Hanson said.
4: I've actually grew up in a housing commission house. You have no idea how hard it is to grow up in a housing commission house. Oh my God, and talk about a prime minister. Housing commission houses should not be there for people to live in them for 30, 40. And he said his mother lived in the same one. She was born in for 65 years.

0: this. Sorry, that's not on to me. It should be limited time. You've been given a hand up. Moving on to the next one's coming through.
1: So Hanson beginning there, in case you couldn't tell, with an impersonation of the PM and mocking him quite clearly. Energy Minister Chris Bowen was the first to criticise this on Saturday. Andrew Hastie also came to the Prime Minister's defence saying mothers are off limits. And then on Sunday, the Prime Minister himself weighed in.
2: If Pauline Hanson wants to criticise me, then that's fine. But my mother was way out of Pauline Hanson's league. Way out of it. Tell you what's weakness, nastiness.
1: So that direct comment from the Prime Minister, Barnaby Joyce reported in The Australian this morning, essentially backing Hanson in, accusing Albanese of using the story politically. But Scott Morrison's weighed in the Financial Review, the former Prime Minister saying it shows a fundamental lack of decency, civility and judgment. We shouldn't ignore the timing of this. Whenever old comments resurface, you can see that the strategic hand of party dirt units detected. And I think the Hanson-Hastie spat last week might have presented an opportunity to portray her, you know, brash and personal style. And Labor and the Coalition both wagering that Australians don't like that sort of thing.
3: Tom, thank you. Tom Crowley. It's 19 past six. Well, Oman will meet with Iran and other Gulf countries to discuss shipping through the Strait of Hormuz. The meeting comes as attacks on commercial vessels continue across the strait. Meanwhile, another key shipping route is under pressure after the Houthis captured the port city of Mocha and an island on the Bab el Mandeb Strait. Dr. H.A. Hellyer is a Senior Associate Fellow at the Royal United Services Institute for Defence and Security Studies. He spoke to me earlier from Cairo. Dr. Hellyer, what do we know about these Houthi attacks at the weekend?
4: So the Houthis managed to go all the way to grabbing Bab el Mandeb, the strait that delivers right into the Red Sea. But as I speak to you, the latest information I got was that they had fled the island in the middle of Bab el Mandeb and were actually not able to control it. It may well be by the time this airs that there'll be something quite different. I'm not sure, but I think this is at the moment a pretty fast-moving situation, and one that has tremendous consequences for the Gulf, Saudi, but also just generally international shipping.
3: What are the consequences strategically and also for shipping and oil supply?
4: I don't think we can underestimate them, frankly, because, of course, on one side of the Arabian Peninsula, you have the Strait of Hormuz, which is currently being effectively controlled by the Iranians. Now, I want to be clear. The Houthis have their own sort of views about how Yemen should operate and all the rest of it. They're not simply an Iranian agent, but they have benefited tremendously from Iranian support. And moreover, they are very aligned with the Iranian regime on regional files. So effectively, it would mean if the Houthis could hold Bab el Mandeb, then Iran would effectively be in control of both sides of the Arabian Peninsula in terms of the shipping lanes.
3: What reaction have we seen from Saudi Arabia so far, Dr. Hellyer?
4: I think there's been some confusion. I think that they are, of course, incredibly opposed to the Houthis taking control of the strait. I think there's more to it than that as well, though, because, like I said, things are in flux. Things are moving. I don't know where things will be tomorrow. I think that it's very, very difficult for the Saudis to envisage just making some sort of a deal that would, quote unquote, freeze the conflict, but leave the Houthis in control of the territory that they've taken thus far.
3: Why do you think the Houthis decided to attack now? What do they have to gain right now?
4: I think it'll be some time before we can really answer that question, because, of course, a lot of things happened at the same time. There is, of course, the ongoing war in the Gulf and negotiations over the Strait of Hormuz. There is, of course, the Trump administration's threat of, quote-unquote, economic D-Day. That may very well be part of what we're discussing here, and that the Iranians may have tried to get the Houthis to apply more pressure on that side of things in order to apply pressure more broadly when it comes to improving their position, their posture in the negotiations. But I also think that there are quite a few local things to keep in mind. I think frankly, the Houthis saw an opening and went for it. And clearly, they weren't wrong. Whether or not they'll be able to hold it, or if they've sort of overreached, that's another question. But again, difficult to tell right now.
3: Just finally, Oman will be holding talks with other Gulf nations and Iran to discuss regional security and the Strait of Hormuz. What should we expect from these discussions?
4: So these are very interesting discussions because, of course, Oman is operating as basically a proxy for the entirety of the Gulf. And it's not framed as such, but I think everybody knows it. The Gulf was dragged into a conflict that it did not want by the United States and the Israelis. They had to endure a war over the past 6 months in their neighborhood, right? This isn't Israel's neighborhood. This isn't America's neighborhood. It's the Gulf's neighborhood. And they have had to suffer the consequences tremendously. But they also know it's not going anywhere. The Iranian regime is not going to move out of... You're not going to have regime change in Iran unless you have state collapse in Iran. And nobody in the Gulf wants that. So they're trying to find some sort of way to move forward. And I think what's very interesting about these talks is that at some point, the question will go to Washington. Are you going to accept the deal that we have struck, that we have felt obliged to strike because of decisions that you made over our heads and despite our objections? And I hope at that point, the Trump administration realizes that they have to let powers in the region move in the way that they think is most beneficial for their purposes, as opposed to creating more problems for them.
3: Dr. Hellier, thank you very much for being my guest.
4: My pleasure, Sally. Thank you.
3: You're listening there to Dr. H.A. Hellier, Senior Associate Fellow at the Royal United Services Institute. And in developing news in the past hour, Omani Foreign Minister says meetings between Gulf states and Iran have been postponed. It's 25 past six. The preliminary auction clearance rate has hit its highest level in 19 weeks, but the number of properties being taken to auction remains well down on a year ago. Joining me to discuss is business and economics correspondent Carrington Clark. Carrington, welcome home after a trip overseas reporting. What does this tell us about the state of the property market right now?
5: Yeah, it's lovely to be back. Thank you, Sally. What it tells us, I think, is that maybe there is a better understanding of vendors, people trying to sell their houses, of where the market is at, that real estate agents are being able to convince people to pay, maybe take a lower price than they were expecting they might have had to take 6 months or 12 months ago. These numbers are still low. We talk about the psychologically important level of 60% for an auction clearance rate. Usually above 60% indicates prices are growing, below 60%, it's a very crude rule of thumb, indicates that they're falling. So the preliminary rate this week is just below that number, 58.5%. It will fall further when we get the full auction clearance rate once they go through the data. That is at a 19-week high, so maybe indicating that the worst is behind us, but there's a massive caveat around that, and that is what is going to happen with interest rates in the coming months. There is an increasing view among economists that we are going to potentially see not only an interest rate hike this month in September, but also potentially another one to follow in November. So two more rate hikes to go along with the ones we've already seen, the three we've already seen this year. And that would obviously take, again, another sledgehammer to what's happening in property prices. What is also really interesting is that we are seeing people move away from taking a punt by taking their property to auction and instead trying to lock in a private sale. So we have a major fall in the number of properties being taken to auction. It might have been up 11% this week from what it was a week ago, but it's down about 33% from a year ago. So a third less properties being taken to auction. Yes, some of them are going to private treaty, but also a lot of people who don't need to sell right now are choosing to not sell because they are worried about what's happening in that property market. But I think it will really depend on what happens in when we have the Reserve Bank meet at the end of this month, and then in November we'll determine exactly what the momentum is like in that property market. But also increasingly we're seeing economists change their forecasts to downgrade their forecasts about what we're going to see with property prices, and most people don't think we've seen the bottom yet.
3: How did the Australian market perform last week, Carrington?
5: Well, it got hammered in the week that I was away, down around 3%. There was a link, no causal link there. There are real concerns about what, as you've just been discussing, what's happening with global oil prices. But also the big thing at the moment is what is happening with interest rates. Not only are people betting that the Australian Central Bank will be looking at hiking interest rates, it's now looking all but certain that we're going to see the Federal Reserve hike interest rates. Donald Trump will be very angry about this, coming as it is just before the midterm elections. But there is growing consensus that inflation is just way too high over in America, as it is in many places around the world, and the Federal Reserve, the most important central bank in the world, will be forced to hike at their next meeting, which is coming up this week.
3: Carrington, what's going to be moving markets this week?
5: That'll be the big thing. Obviously, also what's happening in oil prices. There's not a huge amount of data actually locally here in Australia, so most of our market watchers will be trying to see what's happening coming out of America and what's happening in the Middle East.
3: Thanks, Carrington. Carrington Clark. Coming up, you'll hear from the head of the Vaccine Alliance, Dr. Sanya Nishtar, as vaccinations for cervical cancer more are going into Papua New Guinea, and as rental affordability remains a persistent challenge for housing markets around the country, could a nationally consistent definition help to solve the problem? And after 7:30, you'll hear more of the interview with the so-called godfather of artificial intelligence, Nobel Prize-winning computer scientist Professor Geoffrey Hinton. Stay with Radio National. It's coming up to Newstime 6:30.
6: Good morning, Garrett Mundy with ABC News. A man who was shot in the stomach during an attack in Perth's Hamilton Hill is recovering in hospital following surgery. Police are searching for two men they believe were involved in the shooting of the 37-year-old. They believe the shooter and the victim knew each other, but say the incident doesn't appear related to organised motorcycle gangs or illegal tobacco. Detective Brian Connolly says the victim has been briefly interviewed by police.
7: Yes, I can confirm that the victim has been spoken to very briefly. But he has undergone surgery, and I'm pleased to announce that he has made it out of surgery and he's recovering in hospital.
6: WA police say a raid on a home occupied by people with disabilities was part of a search warrant for drugs. Eight police, including two officers from the Tactical Response Group, raided the home in Belmont on July the 16th. Two support workers were arrested during the incident, while three women with psychosocial disabilities were inside. The property has two homes at the one address. A WA police spokesperson says officers seized drugs and weapons at one of the homes and arrested two people. They say intelligence suggested the second property was linked to the first, with all those inside the home later provided with reasons for the raid and an apology. A new report shows 70% of public housing tenants in Western Australia's far north are waiting on maintenance work. Kimberley Community Legal Services' Broken by Design report surveyed tenants in 22 communities across the region, with 95% saying they felt their homes were unsafe. The organisation's chief executive, Matthew Panayi, says the report identified a number of ways to address the issue.
8: So the key recommendations coming out of the report are, number one, that the head maintenance contract model be replaced, and that the government consider piloting community-led, locally delivered maintenance in the Kimberley.
6: One Nation leader Pauline Hanson is facing growing calls to apologise to Prime Minister Anthony Albanese for what he's called an attack against his late mother. During a podcast interview earlier this year that's just resurfaced, Senator Hanson said it was not on for Mr Albanese's mother to have spent decades living in public housing. Her colleague Barnaby Joyce is standing by his leader's remarks. But some of the Prime Minister's traditional political rivals have spoken out in support of him, including Liberal frontbencher John O'Donoghue.
9: There's a pattern of behaviour here, and I guess it sort of says something about Senator Hanson. The rest of us don't spend our time commentating on people we don't know and their relatives, so I think it'd be the decent thing to do.
6: The ABC has approached One Nation for further comment, but is yet to receive a response. Indonesian authorities are investigating the death of a Queensland woman near Bali after she fell from a cliff at a popular tourist spot. Ned Hammond reports.
10: Local authorities say 29-year-old Brianna Cronin was stranded on Kalinking Beach Cliff on Nusa Penida Island on Saturday morning. They say emergency services were called to the scene, but she fell from the steep cliff before they could reach her. The Department of Foreign Affairs and Trade says it's providing consular assistance to the Queensland woman's family. Construction of a 182-metre elevator down to the beach had been taking place until the works were suspended late last year amid widespread opposition from tourists and local politicians.
11: The US President Donald Trump says he wants to win the race to develop artificial intelligence, despite industry leaders calling for a global shutdown. With more, here's Kaysen Ho in Washington.
12: Artificial intelligence industry leaders and workers have been escalating their warnings about an AI catastrophe. The chief executives of top AI companies Anthropic and OpenAI have made calls to slow down development, raising concerns about systems potentially progressing beyond human control. Asked if there should be more regulation, President Donald Trump said he wanted the United States to remain the industry leader and brushed off concerns about the speed at which AI was developing. Kaysen Ho, ABC News, Washington.
11: Alexander Zverev has won the US Open tennis titles. Zverev beat the American Ben Shelton in four sets, 6-3, 7-6, 5-7, 6-2. The top seed came into the tournament in good form and was competing in a third straight major final. Shelton, meanwhile, had been aiming to become the first American man to win a major singles trophy in 23 years. It's the second major of the year for Zverev after he won the French Open in June. Perth's weather, partly cloudy today, the chance of some fog about the hills this morning. Winds easterly, 15 to 20 kilometres an hour, becoming light in the middle of the day, then turning southeasterly, 25 to 35 kilometres an hour in the late afternoon. An expected top of 24 degrees for the city. Right now in Perth, it's 9.6 degrees. 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
3: Good morning and welcome to Radio National Breakfast. I'm Sally Sara, coming to you from Ngunnawal Country in Canberra and acknowledging other custodians. Coming up.
13: So what most of the experts believe is we will develop superintelligence and we don't know how to control it, and therefore there's a significant risk of it getting out of control. It can manipulate us really well. It could cause cyber catastrophes. It could bring down the banking system, the electricity system and the water system all at the same time.
3: You'll hear from the so-called godfather of AI, Nobel laureate and computer scientist Geoffrey Hinton, after 7.30 this morning. Labor frontbencher Murray Watt and the deputy leader of the opposition, Jane Hume, will also be my guests. And coming up after 8 this morning on Changing Australia.
14: The highest exposures were to roadhead operators without cabins, and their silica dust exposures were on average around 70 to 80 times the exposure standard.
3: Katie Cole is one of Australia's experts on silica dust exposure and management. She'll be my guest after 8 this morning. If you want to send through your feedback on any of the stories, you can do so very easily via ABC Listen or send through a text on 0418 226 576. Now, a quick look at the weather for the capital cities today. If you're in Perth, you're in for a partly cloudy day and a top of 24. Darwin will be sunny and 35. Brisbane, mostly sunny for you and 25 degrees. Sydney, partly cloudy and 26. Canberra, a shower or two in the nation's capital, a top of 21. Melbourne, a shower or two and 19. Hobart, possible late shower and 21 degrees. And in Adelaide today, a shower or two and a top of 18. Well, as rental affordability remains a persistent challenge across the country, could a nationally consistent definition be part of the solution? Today, Independent MP for Bradfield, Nicolette Buller, will introduce a bill to establish a national definition of affordable housing tied to what households actually earn. Nicolette Buller joins me now in our Parliament House studio. Welcome to Radio National Breakfast.
15: It's great to be here, Sally.
3: How will a definition help to deal with these issues?
15: Well, we've got a program, we've got funding, but we just don't have this definition that ties everything together. We've got, in my electorate, an apartment for $1,100 a week that is labelled affordable. It's not affordable. It's not affordable for the people who it's intended to be for, like our teachers and our nurses. So we need a national definition that's consistent and that's attached to all of our programs, like the Housing Australia Future Fund and the programs that fund people to live in those, so that when market rent drops down or goes up, people aren't left worried whether they can afford it. If it's attached to the wages that they actually earn, that will take out some of the grief that they experience.
3: So what's the formula here? How would the definition work?
15: Yeah, it's so affordable rent is a dwelling for a week with a particular household, so it has to have an essential worker in it, which means less of 75% of weekly market rent and 30% of that household's gross weekly income. What it means is by coupling those two things, you can't have a community housing provider suddenly increase the rent to full market rent, and then that wage earner is stuck with, you know, not 30%, but maybe 50 or 55% of their gross income going towards their rent.
3: How do we have a national definition when the cities vary so much from one to another?
15: Yeah, that's a really good point. And in fact, the Housing Australia Future Fund has its definition at 74.9% or less of market rent. New South Wales government, no more than 30% of gross income. The Department of Social Services says 20% below market rent. And where I am in Bradfield, Willoughby City Council, its definition is up to 30% of market rent. You can see it, right? Like, the government's fund it, the developers build it, local communities host it, but they're not getting genuinely affordable housing. My community absolutely knows that we've got to solve the housing crisis. We need to build more homes, we need more supply, but they're not feeling the fair transaction here because they're taking the extra densities, they're taking the hit to the character of the area, but we're getting places with government funding that is genuinely not affordable.
3: So you're introducing this as a proposal. Have you had any response from government about whether they might get on board with this?
15: Yeah, so last week I asked a question in Question Time and the Treasurer received it quite favourably. He said he had referred it to Treasury. I think the government's giving it a red hot go, but it was an election promise in 2022. They've gone hard. Not much has been delivered, and that has been delivered has just not been genuinely affordable. So if you're going to continue to put government fund or taxpayer funds towards this, the community deserves to know it's being spent well.
3: Let's have a quick listen to what the Treasurer had to say last week.
16: I want the Honourable Member to know that the Minister for Housing, in her characteristically diligent way, has asked Treasury to do work on affordable housing definitions, including looking at the different definitions and frameworks that currently operate across Australia, and to see what our options are for more consistency.
3: How would the definition be enforced?
15: Yeah, the private member's bill embeds the national definition into key legislation at the Commonwealth. Now, I know that constitutionally the Commonwealth can't overstep state government jurisdiction, but because, let's face it, the government is holding the purse strings on so much of the funds, particularly the HAF, which is the fund that funds our social and our affordable housing out of the Future Fund, we can absolutely tie the proceeds of those funds to having a national definition. So that relies on the states and territories then to codify that in the legislation and regs that oversee how they administer it.
3: We've seen some developers across the country struggling to stay afloat amid rising construction costs. Would this definition make it harder for developers to build affordable housing while remaining afloat?
15: I think I've just rattled off four different definitions, federally, state, state, and then also local council. I think quite the opposite. I think by having one nationally consistent definition, we're going to make it simpler for investors like super funds who want to get into the build to rent, for example. They know what the definition is going to be over the long term, and it cascades down so our entire housing system across Australia can hum to the same tune.
3: Nicolette Buller, thank you very much for coming in this morning.
15: Thanks, Sarah.
3: Nicolette Buller is the independent member for Bradfield in New South Wales. You're listening to Breakfast. It's 18 minutes to 7. Well, Nigel Farage's Reform UK has received £72 million from two cryptocurrency billionaires in what's believed to be the largest combined political donation in British history. Brooke Young is back with the news. And Brooke, what does this extraordinary amount of money mean for Reform UK?
17: Well, Sally, it certainly is an extraordinary amount. It's a huge financial boost for Nigel Farage's party. And the scale of it is pretty difficult to overstate. So Reform UK has received two donations of £36 million each from cryptocurrency billionaires Ben Dilo and Christopher Harborne. Mr. Dilo announced his donation on Friday, describing it as an effort to give Reform a level playing field against Britain's established political parties. And then, within 24 hours, Mr. Harborne announced that he would match it. So in just 2 days, Reform has received £72 million, which is almost $136 million. And to put that into context, that is more than the combined spending of all the major political parties at Britain's 2024 general election. Now, this morning, Reform spokesperson Robert Jenrick has come out to defend that eye-watering amount of money.
18: These are two patriotic British businessmen who have got behind us everything that we stand for, who believe we're the only party that is able to turn this country around, fix the mess that we're in right now. And it enables us to do two things: be battle ready for the general election, whether it comes in a few weeks' time or indeed 2 years' time, and to prepare for government.
17: So Nigel Farage says that the money will help build the party's organisation ahead of that next general election. And he's announced that Reform is planning to hire around 400 campaign staff. So that could give it a significant advantage in building a professional political machine here, Sally.
3: And Brooke, tell us a little more about the donors themselves. Why are two crypto billionaires putting so much money behind Nigel Farage?
17: Well, Ben Dilo is the British co-founder of the cryptocurrency exchange BitMEX, and he's previously given millions of pounds to Reform and says he's become politically active because he believes that Britain needs a serious alternative to the established parties. Meanwhile, Christopher Harborne is a major cryptocurrency investor and has previously been Reform's biggest donor. Now, he's also given Nigel Farage a personal gift of £5 million, which is the subject of a separate parliamentary investigation. Mr. Harborne has described his motivation as philanthropic, saying he wants to support a better future for Britain. And it's worth mentioning, Sally, that Nigel Farage has previously backed proposals to create a strategic Bitcoin reserve and reduce capital gains tax on crypto. Now, both donors deny seeking favours in return for their contributions, but critics, including politicians like Labour MP Stella Creasy, are questioning these two crypto tycoons' influence over Reform's policies.
19: Well, this is now very serious, isn't it? And everybody's got to make a choice about whether or not they are comfortable with the pace of change, with a politics where these sorts of sums of money are flooding them, or whether actually they recognise this is very damaging to everybody's confidence in how decisions are made in this country about whose motives, whose interests politicians act in.
17: Now, this is part of a much broader debate about political funding in Britain. Now, Ben Dilo had initially planned to donate £1 million a month until the next election, but he brought that money forward partly because of proposed changes to Britain's political donation laws. So the government is proposing tighter rules on donations, including restrictions on cryptocurrency contributions and a potential £100,000 annual cap on some overseas donations. And that timing is significant because, as I said, Reform is already facing scrutiny over its finances. The Metropolitan Police is investigating allegations that senior Reform figures discussed ways of accepting foreign-backed political donations. Now, it's worth noting that this new £36 million donation is, they're not illegal, and they're not alleged to be illegal. And for Reform, this money could be transformative. But the government says that these new donor laws, which are going to the House of Lords next week, could crucially be backdated to March. So we'll have to wait and see if Reform will actually be able to spend any of that money.
3: Thank you, Brooke. It's 14 minutes to 7.
20: Hi, I'm Rachel Mealy on AM After 7, the escalating conflict in the Middle East. Oil prices on the rise, more pressure on household budgets. Will the government consider cutting the fuel excise again?
3: Well, now it's time for some sport with Warwick Hadfield. Warwick, good morning.
21: Good morning to you, Sally.
3: In rugby league, Penrith is through to a seventh consecutive prelim final, but may have to play it without Nathan Cleary. What's happened?
21: Well, Sally, celebrations of another preliminary final and a potential grand final absolutely muted because Cleary, the greatest player of the modern era, really ended the match on report. And that was not enough to cause Panther palpitations. He was also limping during the 19-12 win over East yesterday. Now, players like Cleary play through injuries. He was he also finished yesterday's game with a bloodshot eye. So this morning, given his place in the game, all of rugby league is waiting to see the match reviews committee's review of this collision with East number 6 Hugo Savala as he kicked the ball. Now, Cleary knew immediately his legs tangled with Savile. He had erred horribly, and something confirmed soon afterwards when the referee placed him on report and sent him to the sin bin for 10 minutes. Now, given the precedence already this season, it's likely to be a grade 2 dangerous contact charge with a one-match suspension. Cleary, he's got off before once this year. You might remember his father came along and gave evidence for him and he was cleared by the judiciary. So what happens from here on? Well, it's going to be a lot of headlines, and as we see what the MRC says and whether it goes to the judiciary and whether it's contested there. Either side of his 10-minute absence, Cleary was his, match-defining best, a kick that Liam Martin chased to score, a try, a field goal to put the Panthers ahead in an epic before Brian Toho scored the match-winning try. All to continue, as I've already indicated, Penrith's domination of the modern game. Newcomer Redcliffe, the other team through the preliminary finals after beating the Warriors of New Zealand, who now play the Knights in an elimination final east to play Cronulla Sutherland. And in the women's game, Brisbane farewell. It was kind of a farewell. It's finest yesterday in style. The Broncos beating the Warriors 52-18 in what is Ali Brigginshaw's last home and away game at the end of a greatly storied career. The Broncos have finished third behind Eastern the Gold Coast and now play Newcastle in the first week of finals. It's going to be at home because of that third place, but could be another opportunity, sort of Dame Nellie Melba departure for Brigginshaw, and the West Tigers will play Canberra. Sally.
3: In motor racing, Warwick, a disappointment for Oscar Piastri and Jack Miller in Europe, but success for Fabian Coulthard and Chaz Mossett at Tail and Bend.
21: Yeah, look, Piastri finished eighth after a bingle on lap one of the Spanish Grand Prix. It left him with a broken wing, which he basically had to nurse for the rest of the race. And it's yet another setback where nothing seems to have gone right for him. Miller was in Italy for the MotoGP, where he crashed on lap eight. And for Senna Agius, now he's the next big thing in motorbikes coming out of Australia. There was even greater disappointment. He'd been celebrating winning pole position in MotoGP2. And then he was cleaned up on the first lap. In the wet at Tail and Bend, with cars skidding and sliding everywhere, Fabian Coulthard and Chaz Mostert stayed out of trouble until the second half of the race. Then Coulthard, who's a bit of a wet track specialist, he grew up in New Zealand. Not that that's stereotyping New Zealand. Anyway, he put his foot down to go from 11th and eventually to first. Now, the AFL, the Premier League finals, the latest. And, of course, tennis from New York after the 8 a.m. news setting.
3: Warwick, I might need a stiff drink when we talk about the Crows this morning. It was quite a beating. Anyway, I'll get ready for that. I'll brace myself after 8. Thank you, Warwick. Talk to you then.
21: Good on you, Sally.
3: Warwick Hadfield, it's coming up to 7:09. Well, for the first time, girls in Papua New Guinea will have access to the life-saving HPV vaccine. Developed in Australia, the vaccine has helped to put Australia on track to become the first country to eliminate cervical cancer as a public health problem. Now, a new immunisation program in PNG aims to reduce cervical cancer rates, where it is one of the leading causes of cancer deaths among women. One of the bodies overseeing the rollout is Gavi, the Vaccine Alliance. Its CEO, Dr. Sanya Nishtar, joins me now. Dr. Nishtar, welcome to Radio National Breakfast.
0: Thank you very much for having me on your show, and good morning.
3: Why PNG? Why is it seen as somewhere that desperately needs this vaccine right now?
0: Well, cervical cancer mortality is second highest in PNG in the Western Pacific region. So the PNG HPV introduction is a major opportunity to protect girls from one of the country's deadliest cancers.
3: And here in Australia, we've had very significant coverage after this vaccine was developed here. And it was the original science was kind of counterintuitive, and that was knocking out a virus to prevent this cancer.
0: Yes, of course. And it's going to, the aspiration is the same for PNG. This is a highly effective vaccine. For every 1,000 girls vaccinated, 13 deaths are averted, and 90% of cases of cervical cancer can be prevented with the HPV vaccine. So we are really looking forward to its scale-up in PNG. It's designed to reach girls through both routine immunization and catch-up campaigns. And this really reflects a very strong collaboration between PNG, Australia, Gavi, and partners.
3: What will be, how important will trust be in education and communication for this vaccine campaign?
0: Well, trust is very important for any vaccination campaign. So it's very important that the government and partners communicate effectively about what this vaccine is, what it prevents, and how critical it is for girls to be vaccinated.
3: What are some of the challenges, the logistical and other challenges you expect to face with this vaccine rollout in PNG, particularly in some of the more remote areas?

0: Well, more broadly, logistical challenges in an island country like PNG are quite pervasive, because there are parts of the country that can only be reached with, that cannot be reached by land. You have to access them through a helicopter. So those remain and are and continue to remain a huge challenge. And of course, the government has to be, and all of us as partners have to be very creative with how to approach this.
1: Mm. How important is this rollout, given what we've seen? We've seen some major aid cuts being made on the global stage.
0: I think it's very important that this effort is adequately funded, because as I mentioned, the return on investment is very high with this vaccine. As I mentioned, 13 deaths can be averted for 1,000 girls vaccinated, and 90% cases can be prevented. So this is a highly effective vaccine, and we must ensure that the partners and PNG fund this properly, because this is a partnership. This vaccine is going to be rolled out with co-financing, through co-financing by the government itself. It's not just Gavi that is funding for it.
1: You're listening to Radio National Breakfast, and I'm speaking with Dr. Sanya Nishtar from the Vaccine Alliance. If we're looking more broadly, Doctor, with a general question, we've seen increased reports about vaccine hesitancy more broadly. How concerned are you about this right now?
0: Well, vaccine hesitancy has been a growing problem, and it has been accentuated particularly after the COVID-19 pandemic, and of course the social media algorithms are such that news of this kind is amplified. But there is another side of the coin as well, because demand for vaccines continue to increase in the countries that we are, that are in the Gavi portfolio. And then vaccine hesitancy varies from vaccine to vaccine. For instance, for the malaria vaccine, which is something that we partner with African countries around, there's a huge demand. The measles vaccine, similarly, has a very high demand, because communities see children dying after a rash. So it depends from vaccine to vaccine. It's highly nuanced, but it is a huge and growing problem, and it's absolutely critical that governments and partners invest in the appropriate communication campaigns that bring to bear the value of vaccines and their life-saving potential.
1: Dr. Sanya Nishtar, thank you for joining me this morning.
0: Thank you.
1: Dr. Nishtar is the CEO of Gavi, the Vaccine Alliance. You're listening to Radio National Breakfast. Well, this morning you'll be hearing later an extended interview with Professor Geoffrey Hinton, a Nobel Prize-winning computer scientist and cognitive psychologist known as the godfather of artificial intelligence. He left his job at Google in 2023 so he could speak freely about the risks of the technology. Earlier I asked him about the possibilities for good from AI.
2: It can do tremendous good. It's already helping lots of people. I mean, every day I ask my chatbot questions and it gives me answers much more conveniently than going to the library or than doing an old-fashioned Google search. So it's already doing tremendous good. It's in healthcare, it's now helping radiologists read lots of images. It can do better than radiologists with quite a few images. It's designing new drugs already. It's going to be great in education, because it's going to allow children to have their own private tutors. And with a private tutor, you learn about twice as fast. So there's so many good things it can do that it's going to be hard to stop its development. And that's why it's so important that we figure out how we can develop it safely. I don't think we should stop developing it altogether. I think what we need to do is figure out how we can get all the wonderful things this is going to give us without getting the terrible risks, by figuring out how to deal with those risks before they overwhelm us.
1: On Radio National Breakfast, I'm speaking with Professor Geoffrey Hinton. One particular frontier we haven't spoken about in detail is the emotional connection between humans and AI. We now know that particularly a large number of young people are using AI companions and becoming extremely attached.

0: What does that mean for human beings?
1: Nobody really knows. On the sort of downside, if they start interacting with AIs and the AIs are much more understanding, much more patient, know much more about them, it's going to be hard for them to interact with people. So it could be terrible for personal relationships. On the upside, if you get someone who's very lonely, having another kind of being that's sympathetic to interact with is better than nothing.
0: That's Nobel laureate Professor Geoffrey Hinton there. And we'll be playing the extended version of that interview after 7.30. AI has been in the headlines all year and beyond, but things are coming to a head at the moment. An AI researcher at AI company Anthropic quit last week, warning that employees at the company believe that AI could wipe out humanity by the end of the decade. That's drawn out the CEO of Anthropic, Dario Amodei, addressing those concerns, speaking to CNN overnight. So we'll keep following for that story for you throughout the morning. Later in the program on Changing Australia after 8 this morning, you'll hear from one of Australia's most recognised experts on silica dust exposure and management. It's a great health concern for workers in that area. And H5 bird flu has been detected for the first time in an Australian sea lion. I'll be speaking with the Federal Environment Minister, Murray Watt. It's coming up to news time now. It is 7 o'clock.

0: In this bulletin, investigations into a shooting in Perth's south continue. WA police apologise after a raid on a disability group home. One Nation expands on its plans to cut overseas migration. And Donald Trump again calls for Irish reunification. Good morning. This is ABC News. I'm Garrett Mundy. Perth police say there's no information to suggest a shooting in the southern suburb of Hamilton Hill was related to organised motorcycle gangs or illegal tobacco. Nick Perpich explains.
1: Early yesterday morning, a 37-year-old man was found at Owen Place with a gunshot wound to the stomach. Police are still searching for two men dressed in black that they believe were involved in the shooting. Detective Brian Connolly says the attack was over in seconds, but he says it was an isolated incident and a targeted attack with no ongoing threat to the public.
2: We strongly suspect that they were known to each other and the person that shot the victim knew the victim.
1: The injured man spoke briefly to police and is recovering from surgery in Royal Perth Hospital.
0: A Perth NDIS provider says he's been left with physical and emotional damage after police raided a property occupied by people with disabilities. Eight police executed a search warrant at a Belmont property, which has two houses, on the 16th of July. Two support workers were arrested during the incident, while three women with psychosocial disabilities were inside. Police say they found drugs and weapons in the other house and arrested two other people. Tyler Burness runs the NDIS-supported home and says all those involved have been affected.
3: This person's baseline, where they go to rest and enjoy life, may feel less safe than what it did. Do I blame the individual police? No. Do I blame a dysfunctional system? Yes. The only real course we have is to go to the CCC.
0: WA police say intelligence suggested both properties were linked. Udi was one of the support workers arrested and says the situation could have been worse if one of the vulnerable residents needed help.
4: They just came to us, pointed the gun into our face and told us to put our hands up. Thankfully, the residents were fine. Obviously, if someone's freaked out or they might have fell down or shot or anything, and that might lead to a really, really bad thing. So.
0: One Nation MP Barnaby Joyce has defended the party's leader, Pauline Hanson, over comments she made about the Prime Minister's late mother. In a podcast interview earlier this year that's just resurfaced, Senator Hanson said it was not on for Anthony Albanese's mother to have spent decades living in public housing. Mr Albanese yesterday said he was stunned by the comments, but Mr Joyce is standing by Senator Hanson, telling Channel 7 people shouldn't stay in public housing forever.
5: I've actually listened to it. She didn't say that. She was a bad woman, or that she had done some form of theft or anything like that. The question was put to her about public housing.
0: The Shadow Immigration Minister has warned One Nation's migration policy could have a negative impact on the economy. The minor party has vowed to cut the temporary migrant population by 750,000 over 3 years, reaching net negative over

0: sees migration. Liberal Senator John O'Dunham has told News 24 he wants to see migration numbers brought down, but cautions going too far could put the economy at risk.
1: Tell us how you've modelled these numbers, how you have arrived at them and what economic impact there is. You cannot separate out the cut to migration from the impact on the economy. Yes, it's important to bring numbers down, absolutely, but you have to do it in a way that doesn't destroy the economy.
0: Farmers in the southwest say they'll be unfairly disadvantaged by the federal government's decision to pause working holidaymaker visas from 24 countries. The government is attempting to bring net overseas migration down from over 300,000 people a year. Southwest apple grower Jason Jarvis says with one in seven farm workers on visas, small operators rely on backpackers.
2: A lot of the bigger players are able to source workers through the PALM scheme. The smaller operators either don't have access to that or pay a lot higher price to other people to organise it for them. Mostly the smaller operators that are going to be affected by this.
0: Staff at Australia's largest immigration detention centre have told the ABC conditions have deteriorated for workers and detainees since its management changed hands last year. Emily Baker reports.
3: Sydney's Villawood Immigration Detention Centre staff have described an environment of rampant drug trading, property damage and detainees carrying improvised knives. Speaking to the ABC anonymously to protect their employment, workers claim there have been staff shortages since private company Secure Journeys became responsible for the country's immigration detention network in March last year. Figures released under Freedom of Information laws reveal a rise in reported incidents across all immigration detention centres this year. Secure Journeys says it's strengthened several measures at Villawood, while the Home Affairs Department says staff and detainee safety is its highest priority.
0: New budget analysis has revealed about half of the forecast savings from the federal government's private health insurance rebate changes will come from aged pensioners. The government is moving to wind back the rebate those aged 65 and over receive on their private health cover, a move it said would save about $3 billion, which would be spent elsewhere in the aged care system. Parliamentary Budget Office analysis, exclusively obtained by the ABC, has found $1.6 billion will come from aged pensioners. Independent MP Monique Ryan has described the policy as a cash grab during a cost of living crisis.
4: It's really effectively punching down on a group of people who really don't have capacity to absorb this sort of financial blow.
0: Plans are underway to repatriate the body of a Queensland woman who died at a popular tourist spot near Bali. Local authorities say 29-year-old Brianna Cronin became stranded at Kellingking Beach Cliff on Noosa Penida Island on Saturday morning. They say search and rescue crews were sent to the scene, but she slipped and fell into a ravine before they could reach her. The Department of Foreign Affairs and Trade says it's providing consular assistance to the woman's family. Oman's foreign minister says a meeting between Gulf states and Iran to discuss the Strait of Hormuz has been postponed. Middle East correspondent Caitlin Kelly reports.
5: The Omani foreign ministry said that they were needing more time to prepare the appropriate conditions for constructive dialogue. It's not clear what that means exactly, but given that Saudi are currently fighting a front with the Houthis on their own territory now, and there are other issues at play, it might have been that they just need more time. Just to remind viewers, these talks were going to be quite important. They were due to take place in the southern city of Salalah in Oman, and they were built on months of negotiations between Iran and Oman, who've been talking through how to constructively get shipping restarted in the Strait of Hormuz.
0: The US President Donald Trump has reiterated his comments that he'd like to see Northern Ireland break away from the United Kingdom to unify with the Republic of Ireland. Here's Europe correspondent Mazoe Ford.
6: The US president commented about the unification of Ireland three times in 2 days, saying he'd love to see British-run Northern Ireland unify with the Republic of Ireland. It's a sensitive issue previous US presidents have avoided, but Mr. Trump spoke about it during a meeting with the Irish Prime Minister, an event at the US ambassador's residence and at a golf tournament.
7: I made what I consider to be a fairly routine comment. I've had so much support on that.
6: Critics say he's trying to steer conversation away from trickier topics such as war in the Middle East. The UK says an Irish unity referendum would not happen without majority public support.
0: Exit polls in Sweden suggest the country's centre-left parties hold an early lead in parliamentary elections. The left-wing bloc, led by Magdalena Andersson's Social Democrats, has 51.3% of the vote, according to the polls. Incumbent government right-wing coalition trails with about 47% of votes. Prime Minister Ulf Kristersson has pledged to bring the far-right anti-immigration Sweden Democrats into government if his bloc wins.

0: scrappy affair.
1: The win was a little bit swirly, probably played into that grittiness. Or probably neither team really capitalised and got away.
0: Manchester City are level on points with Arsenal at the top of soccer's English Premier League after beating their rivals Manchester United 1-0. And Kimi Antonelli has won Formula One's Spanish Grand Prix. The Italian driver is now 81 points ahead of his teammate George Russell in the driver's standings. Australia's Oscar Piastri finished 8th and is 7th overall in the driver's standings.
2: WA's weather, light showers or drizzle over southern districts of the southwest land division. Thunderstorms possible for the south interior, Eucla, Goldfields, southeast Gascoyne and central Wheatbelt. An afternoon shower possible over the northwest Kimberley. Partly cloudy in Perth, easterly winds becoming light in the middle of the day, increasing and turning southeasterly 25 to 35 kilometres an hour in the late afternoon. A top of 24 right now, it's 9.9.
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4: Good morning, welcome to AM. I'm Rachel Mealy, coming to you from the lands of the Turrbal and Yuggera people in Brisbane. There's more bad news for households this Monday as the escalating conflict in the Middle East is putting pressure on oil prices. Proposed talks between the Gulf states and Iran to discuss opening the Strait of Hormuz have been postponed, and Houthi rebels over the weekend seized the Bab al-Mandeb Strait in Yemen, a move that's likely to further constrain oil supplies. Here's Middle East correspondent Caitlin Kelly. Caitlin, the meeting between the Gulf states and Iran has been postponed. What will that mean for the current state of the Strait of Hormuz?
5: It will mean we probably stay where we are. The meeting was supposed to be this moment between Oman, Iran and Gulf countries to have a dialogue and particularly look at negotiating perhaps some sort of agreement to govern shipping in the Strait of Hormuz, which, you know, we've still seen attacks in the past few days. Now that the Omani Foreign Ministry have said that they need more time to prepare the appropriate conditions for constructive dialogue, it's quite unclear what exactly that means. So we're not sure where we'll move forward from here.
4: The advance of the Houthi rebels in Yemen also brings a new dimension to the war. What impact will that have?
5: That's right. This has been one of the most significant offences in the most almost decade-long civil war, essentially, because of the speed and taking of essentially really important coastal positions. So the Houthis have captured Mocha, which is an important port in the on the Red Sea coast. And then they've also reached the Perim Island, which is essentially this island that sits in the middle of the Bab el-Mandeb Strait. And it cuts that strait in half. And that strait is a choke point that is essentially the gateway to the Suez Canal. And so it essentially could have a huge effect on the global shipping routes, but also it gives Iran now even more leverage. As listeners will remember, the Houthi rebels are backed by Iran. And so if you're looking at the map now, Iran have essentially some major upper hand on two of the world's most important shipping routes.
4: And what impact will all that have for petrol prices around the globe?
5: Well, we've already seen in the past 48 hours that they've shot up. They're over $100 a barrel already. And currently there's two scenarios or situations that we're looking at. The first is that it's likely to isolate the Gulf Isle oil producers because their main shipping routes have been captured. And there's particularly this new strait, about 7% of the global oil output transits through here. And you now have a rebel group who don't necessarily control it yet, but do now have a very strong upper hand in that space. And it has been being used as an alternative route for oil because the Strait of Hormuz has been closed. Saudi have been redirecting things through there. And now that can be disrupted. And then the second is the actual fighting itself. We saw a drone attack coming from Iraq, actually, in the past few days that hit a very important pipeline in Saudi, which they've said is threatening up to 4% of global oil supply. So you sort of have this geography that's now changed, but also this violent offensive that could affect oil prices as well.
4: Middle East correspondent Caitlin Kelly. There are suggestions published in the Australian newspaper that the government is considering cutting the fuel excise, and experts are warning of the inflationary effect of the latest oil price spike. Saul Kovonik is the head of energy research at MST Financial.
6: And there's a lag effect when you see high oil and gas prices until that flows through the rest of the economy, but that's going to now be felt over the next 6 to 12 months. And that's coming on top of inflationary pressures we were seeing that were happening anyway. And so I think the inflation impact here and what that means for interest rates and what that means for the broader economy is going to be a bigger focus over the next 6 to 12 months now that it

0: looks like this war is not going to be ending anytime soon. And that's actually the bigger worry than what we're paying at the pump right now.
1: Is Australia in the grip of a productivity crisis? The Business Council of Australia says its analysis shows the 2020s are set to be the worst decade on record for productivity growth. Productivity growth is one of the most important indicators of economic strength and living standards. It drives real incomes and has a role in curbing inflation and interest rates. Bran Black is the BCA's chief executive. He joined me earlier. Bran Black, thanks for joining AM.
2: Thanks so much for having me on the show.
1: Before we get onto productivity, there are reports this morning that the government's looking into another cut to petrol excise. Should that happen?
2: Well, we understand that there is always going to be an argument for intervening to support people that are already doing it tough in terms of cost of living challenges. We, of course, appreciate that, and I think everybody sees that day to day. But the key thing to note in terms of any type of government intervention in this regard is that it needs to be temporary in terms of the timeliness of its approach. It should be targeted to those people that really do need it, and it should be proportionate to the challenge that we're seeking to manage. Now, one thing that I would note is that the previous cuts that were available to people like myself, and I don't think they should be available to people who fall into those higher income classifications.
1: Now, the Business Council of Australia analysis shows that the 2020s are on track to be the worst on record for productivity growth. Why do you think that is?
2: Well, we've seen that there have been a series of different reforms that have been introduced in recent times that have put Australia's productivity trajectory backwards, including the recent tax reforms and also the industrial relations reforms of the last few years. But fundamentally, this is a challenge that now spans multiple governments over the course of the last couple of decades. We simply haven't had the type of reforms over that period of time that we did in previous decades, such as the 80s and the 90s and the early 2000s. What that points to is a need for us to have that type of reform, and it's really important because ultimately productivity is the driver of real wages growth. That's been independently determined by the Reserve Bank of Australia and the Federal Treasury. And we know that real wages growth ultimately, in turn, goes to people's capacity to get ahead at the end of the working week after they've paid for their petrol or their groceries or their school fees or their mortgage or their rent. That's the objective that we want to achieve.
1: What's your vision for how Australia gets out of this slump?
2: As I say, it's really important that we have a strong approach to the key reforms that are required to make us more competitive. At the end of the day, you deliver productivity growth by having competitive business settings. And of course, it's those business settings that drive the business investment that ultimately produces those increased living standards.
1: But productivity is the result of individual decisions made by businesses across the economy. What are you telling businesses to invest in at the moment?
2: It's absolutely right that productivity comes about through business investment, and it can be in upskilling your workforce or new processes or new capital equipment. But businesses feel confident to make those decisions, and indeed, in the case of international mobile capital, will do so in Australia in circumstances where the settings here are competitive for that investment. So first and foremost, we've got to make sure that we've got the settings in place that attract investment, and then once that investment is secured, then that's what delivers productivity growth and that's what improves people's living standards.
1: You're a think tank, though, for the business community, and they clearly need answers. If you keep telling them that the settings and the regulatory environment are wrong, when will they begin to invest?
2: Well, again, it comes down to making sure that we've got the right settings in place to secure business investment. We know from Business Council analysis that we released earlier this year with a Global Investment Competitiveness Index that there are other countries, including our core competitors, that have more competitive settings than Australia in key areas like taxation and like industrial relations and regulation. We know that the countries that have better quality settings in those areas are attracting more investment and have improved productivity rates. If Australia wants to deliver a higher level of productivity, it follows that we need to have those more competitive settings to attract investment.
1: Interest rates are clearly on the way up in Australia, and it's time for governments to pull back on spending, and consumers and businesses need to step in. Do your members feel confident to invest right now?
2: Well, we do see that there is investment still across the economy, but the simple point is we're not seeing enough investment. And we know that because the Reserve Bank has been very clear that unless we get more productivity growth, our economy can't grow more than its current rate of around 2% without triggering inflation. So again, it comes back to that really critical point. If we're to achieve more business investment and lift productivity and reduce inflationary pressure, we have to have more competitive settings. And that means we need to address those core challenges that are already in place in terms of our taxation settings, our regulatory settings, and our industrial relations settings.
1: Brand Black, the Chief Executive of the Business Council of Australia, thanks for joining AM.
2: Thank you so much for having me.
1: And coming up after 7.30 on Radio National Breakfast, Sally Sparsara speaks to Murray Watt, the Minister for the Environment and Water. One Nation leader Pauline Hanson is facing growing calls to apologise to Prime Minister Anthony Albanese for what he's described as a stunning attack on his late mother. While Senator Hanson's comments on a resurfaced podcast have drawn condemnation from across the political spectrum, her colleague Barnaby Joyce is standing by his leader on this occasion. Here's political reporter Lexi Junewick.
3: At Canberra Airport's arrivals hall ahead of another sitting week, some of the Prime Minister's traditional political rivals spoke out in support of him after Pauline Hanson's criticism of his late mother. Among them, Liberal frontbenchers Dan Tehan and John O'Dunham.
4: Should she apologise?
5: Well, I think all of us have a duty not to bring people's families into politics.
4: Should she apologise?
6: Like, there's a pattern of behaviour here, and I guess it sort of says something about Senator Hanson. The rest of us don't spend our time commentating on people we don't know and their relatives, so I think it'd be the decent thing to do.
3: Speaking with the Carl Stefanovic show back in late January, Senator Hanson mimicked Mr Albanese's openness about his upbringing.
7: I've actually grew up in a house commission house. You have no idea how hard it is to grow up in a house commission house. Oh, my God.
3: And slammed the years Marianne Albanese, a single mother who grappled with many health challenges, spent in public housing. On Sunday, the Prime Minister hit back at the resurfaced podcast appearance from the One Nation leader.
8: If Pauline Hanson wants to criticise me, then that's fine. But my mother was way out of Pauline Hanson's league, way out of it.
3: Senator Hanson's remarks have been brought back into the spotlight after being published in the Australian newspaper, and she hasn't backed down. One Nation MP Barnaby Joyce has defended his leader and accused the Prime Minister of using his public housing background as a political tactic to win empathy from voters. Mr Joyce has, however, offered an apology to Liberal MP and former SAS officer Andrew Hastie after he was repeatedly labelled a traitor in a One Nation cartoon.
9: She's still alive. Coward. I'm not backing down.
3: Appearing on News 24 yesterday, Mr Hastie accepted Mr Joyce's apology, but his battle with Senator Hanson is far from over. Her comments about the Prime Minister's mother adding fuel to that fire.
9: I think this is another indicator to the Australian people that she's not fit to be Prime Minister. I don't think you should be talking about the late mother of anyone in this game.
3: While Senator Hanson's targeted criticism of Mr Hastie and the Prime Minister have seen political opponents find common ground, for some in Parliament, such as United Australia Party Senator Ralph Babbitt, saying sorry isn't the answer.
10: I haven't seen the comments, but you should never apologise because you never apologise to the woke mob. That is a mistake. Never say sorry, especially if you mean it.
3: The ABC has approached One Nation for further comment, but is yet to receive a response.
1: Lexi Junewick there. You're listening to AM where it's 23 minutes past 7. The head of AI giant Anthropic has called for an industry-wide slowdown of AI capability advancements to enable risk prevention and safety guardrails to be put in place. Some experts argue it's a cynical ploy to gain favour, while others suggest it's a wake-up call that should be taken seriously. Annie Guest reports.
11: It was a chilling warning that rogue AI agents would be capable of taking over the entire internet within 12 to 18 months. Backed by OpenAI's Sam Altman and the world's richest man, Elon Musk, Anthropic's Dario Amodei called for a slowdown in AI development. It's welcomed by UQ's Professor Jason Lodge, who advises the Ministerial Task Force on AI in Education.
12: I'm deeply worried about the impact that it is having on society. In particular, we're seeing patterns with young people in terms of their use of chatbots.
11: Anthropic's Dario Amodei says developing AI isn't in question, but a slower rollout would enable companies and governments time to address risks. It follows warnings by AI employees, including former OpenAI and Anthropic researcher Jacob Coxon, who says he's imminently concerned about the fate of humanity. But Mr. Amodei's pitch for third-party evaluators of AI tech leaves Professor Lodge sceptical.
12: There is, I think, a sense of this where, you know, if we go through the process and we regulate ourselves, you can leave us alone to continue to do this. But history would show that that's perhaps not the best approach.
11: That's echoed by Dr. Sue Kay, the director of UNSW's AI Institute. And with Anthropic expected to float publicly in coming months, Dr. Kay has other doubts.
13: Cynically, it seems that it really is an attempt to raise the share prices of these companies as they're heading to IPOs and for them to get more investment by sounding like, you know, they are the most important companies in the world, when actually the reality is that they are companies that don't have, defensible business models at the moment.
11: But Greens Senator David Shoebridge describes Anthropic's warning as a wake-up call to the Australian government, which should pause the data centre rollout.
14: This is technology that has the potential to cause extinction-level damage, and that, even the potential for that, the risk of that, whether it's 10% or less or more, the risk of that should surely be getting political and legislative action.
11: The Communications Minister, Annika Wells, says the government is already acting in the areas it can control.
15: The proactive role I am playing here is trying to legislate a digital duty of care where AI chatbots cannot harm our children and the platforms have to identify those risks and mitigate against them.
1: Communications Minister Annika Wells ending Annie Guest's report. Indonesia's orangutans are increasingly under threat from peatland and forest fires raging across the island of Borneo. Animal conservation groups have rescued many of the critically endangered apes as deliberately lit fires threaten their habitat. Indonesia correspondent Tim Swanston joined a rescue operation in West Kalimantan.
16: On the fringes of a national park in Borneo, Indonesian rangers and animal rescuers are trekking through the forest. They've received word a critically endangered Bornean orangutan is trapped and in danger from encroaching fires. They hear a rustle in the trees above and they find a mother and her baby. They take care and fire a sedative dart, catching the pair as they fall. Dr. Kumara, a veterinarian from animal conservation NGO YARI, helped carry out the rescue. If a rescue had not been carried out, the risk for orangutans living near these fire conflict zones is that they could potentially lose all space to move, he tells me. The fire areas could continue to expand and effectively trap the orangutans in one place, or they could die. Despite the encroaching fire threat, they're both okay. A super El Niño weather pattern is causing severe drought and fire conditions across Indonesia. An environmental monitor said this year almost 900,000 hectares of land has been burned by fires so far. It's caused a thick smoke haze to smother large parts of Borneo. Some of the island's orangutan population live in small pockets of forest that are highly vulnerable to fires. YARI has rescued at least 15 orangutans in recent weeks. An adult male recently died after it was found with hypoxia from inhaling forest fire smoke. Dr. Carmel Lano Sanchez is YARI's CEO.
17: Orangutans can escape. I mean, if there is a fire near them and they get close to this very thick, very, very toxic smoke, we as humans can just go away, move to somewhere else, or put a mask on. Orangutans have no way to save themselves from this toxic haze.
16: Many of these fires are being deliberately lit to clear land for palm oil plantations. More than 100 people have been arrested, accused of illegally lighting fires, and companies are also being investigated. Right near where the orangutans were rescued, the ABC found oil palms that had been planted in an area cleared by fire. Here's Dr. Sanchez again.
17: We can't deny that the oil palm expansion continues to be one of the major threats to orangutan populations, at least in this area. A lot of people are converting forests into oil palm plantations.
16: Indonesian President Prabowo Subianto said the government will act against companies and individuals caught deliberately lighting fires. This is expected to be a long fire season, and these fires on Indonesia's peatlands are notoriously difficult to put out. Many here in Borneo are simply praying for the rain to come. This is Tim Swanston in West Kalimantan reporting for AM.
1: In finance, oil is weaker. The global benchmark Brent crude is trading at $104.61 US a barrel. The Aussie dollar is up. It's buying 71.7 US cents. That's AM. I'm Rachel Mealy. Good morning, Sally Sara.
18: Thank you, Rachel, and good morning. This is Radio National Breakfast. Well, coming up, details emerge of One Nation's migration policy this morning, but when will the government release its own? Labor frontbencher Murray Watt and the Deputy Leader of the Opposition, Jane Hume, will be my guests this morning. Let's have a look at the weather for the major centres today. Sydney, partly cloudy and 26. Newcastle, mostly sunny and 27. Wollongong today, partly cloudy and 25. Melbourne, a shower or two and 19. Albury-Wodonga, a shower or two and 21. Brisbane will be mostly sunny today and 25. Cairns, a shower or two and 27. Townsville, mostly sunny and 28. Perth will be partly cloudy and 24. Broome, mostly sunny for you in Broome today and 32. Adelaide, a shower or two and 18. Hobart is expecting a possible late shower and 21 degrees. Canberra, shower or two and 21. Darwin, sunny today and 35 degrees. And in Alice Springs, it's warming up even more, mostly sunny today and 33 degrees. Now, Brooke Young is back with the news headlines. Hiya, Brooke.
19: Hi, Sally. Well, let's start with a dire warning out of the world of artificial intelligence. Sam Altman, CEO of OpenAI, and billionaire Elon Musk have backed a call from the head of Anthropic, Dario Amodei, to slow the pace of AI development. Mr. Amodei warned that an AI swarm could become capable of taking over the entire internet within a year. Now, Geoffrey Hinton, Nobel Prize-winning computer scientist and cognitive psychologist known as the godfather of AI, joined the program this morning, and he's a really fascinating guy. He left his job at Google in 2023 so he could speak freely about the risks of the technology.
20: So what most of the experts believe is we will develop superintelligence and we don't know how to control it, and therefore there's a significant risk of it getting out of control. It can manipulate us really well. It could cause cyber catastrophes. It could bring down the banking system, the electricity system and the water system all at the same time.
19: And that full interview coming after eight, Sally. Now turning to federal politics, and independent MP for Bradfield, Nicolette Bowler, will introduce a bill today to establish a national definition of affordable housing tied to what households actually earn. Now she joined the program earlier where she was speaking about why a definition could be part of the solution to the ongoing housing challenge.
21: Well, we've got a program, we've got funding, but we just don't have this definition that ties everything together. We've got, in my electorate, an apartment for $1,100 a week that is labelled affordable. It's not affordable. It's not affordable for the people who it's intended to be for, like our teachers and our nurses.
19: Now let's go overseas, where a planned meeting between Iran and Gulf states to discuss possible agreements on the Strait of Hormuz has now been postponed. Oman Foreign Ministry said that they were needing more time to prepare the appropriate conditions for constructive dialogue. Now, it's not exactly clear what that means, but given that Saudi are currently fighting a front with the Houthis on their own territory now, and there are other issues at play, it might even be that they just need more time, but no new date for these talks has been announced. And just finally, Sally, there's a world-famous voice that has returned to the stage. That's French-Canadian singer Celine Dion, who's performed live for the first time in 6 years in front of a sold-out show of over 30,000 fans in Paris. It's a triumphant comeback for the singer after a once debilitating illness. And that is the first of 16 shows that Miss Dion is putting on in the French capital over the coming weeks.
18: And I think that track was from the soundtrack of Titanic, which I still have not seen the movie Titanic because I know
19: Sally,
18: how it
19: don't
18: ends.
19: Admit that.
18: No, I've just outed it. Brooke, thank you very much.
19: Thank you.
18: That's Brooke Young there. You're listening to Breakfast. It's 26 to 8.
0: Hello, I'm Fran Kelly. I've been in the news business a long time now, and it sure is coming at us fast and furiously these days. That's what's different about the Radio National Hour. It's where we take a breath, dive in deeper, behind the story, with the people at the heart of the action. 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
18: Well, now, before we get into the political interviews, you'll be hearing shortly from Jane Hume, the Deputy Liberal Leader, and also be speaking with the Environment Minister, Murray Watt. Political correspondent Tom Crowley is here. The reason he's here is that One Nation has released a new migration policy this morning. Before we hear some reaction to it, Tom's going to take through some of the details. Tom, what do we know?
2: Well, look, Sally, this goes further than what had been foreshadowed. It's a plan for long-run net migration of 130,000 a year, so that's the number that we had heard about in the short term. But One Nation is proposing net negative migration for a few years to they say, recalibrate. And they've identified the specific visas that they would like to cut. So the main targets of this policy, the details coming out this morning, international students, a three-year cap of 100,000. That's about a third of the current levels. Then also graduating students, so the visas that allow people who've completed degrees here to stay for a little while and work, to be kept permanently under this policy at 20,000. That's a tiny fraction of their current levels. One Nation saying that that's what people use to overstay. And then throughout the student and temporary skilled classes, removing secondary applicants, that is spouses and children who are attached to the same visa. That's another cut of about 150,000 per year. So they're the three main streams. One Nation saying that the skilled applicants themselves would remain uncapped and that they could prioritise in-need skills like tradies, etc. They've also got a new talent visa that sort of resembles the Donald Trump genius visa idea for those with PhDs and other high-end skills, they say. And there are new measures as well to coax people to depart when their visas finish, including a lifetime ban on returning to Australia for overstayers. No changes to palm or backpackers, but the proposal overall, a cut of 750,000 to the level of temporary migrants on visas in the country. Clearly, One Nation's wanted to be the first here to identify specific visa categories. It's allowing itself to use this phrase negative migration for the first few years, and it's taken at least some defensive steps to argue that it's not just tanking the economy, but also it's happy to embrace that argument knowing that that criticism will come. Pauline Hanson saying, quote, a larger economy on paper means nothing if Australians are poorer per person. So we'll hear from both major parties in a moment. They've been saying the reason their own policies are taking longer is because the details are important. One Nation has gone through the details of, you know, class by class, which visas they would like to cut, but it will have all sorts of implications that people will pick at. Once again, we're in a Monday, a sitting week, and One Nation on a Monday morning is seeking to set the agenda.
18: Tom, thank you. As you're hearing this morning, One Nation is releasing this migration policy. It comes as the Prime Minister held two meetings with the opposition leader last week as the federal government tries to reach consensus on its own migration policy, which is yet to be released. Jane Hume is Deputy Leader of the Opposition, Shadow Minister for Productivity, Deregulation, Employment and Industrial Relations. I spoke to her a short time ago.
22: Good to be with you, Sally.
18: Let's start with immigration. One Nation has released a migration policy this morning with a student visa cap of 100,000, a graduate visa cap of 20,000, and limits on partner visas and so-called visa hopping. Are students and partner visas the same areas that the coalition is planning to target in its own policy?
22: Well, let's start by saying that we agree that standards have been too low and numbers have been too high. And Angus Taylor has been saying that about our migration program since he became leader. Under Labor, we've seen the migration program run out of control. They've missed their own targets each and every year, and something has to change. My concern with what we've seen seen this morning from One Nation is it's simply headline numbers without any detail of the modelling that's underneath it. Because we know that if you get your migration program wrong, well, then all Australians will pay a price. And even already today, economists have come out and said that potentially, with the numbers that One Nation are throwing around, you could send the economy into recession. And that means everybody will end up paying for a poorly

0: thought through migration policy. Now, Labor has to release its modelling of its migration policy. The Coalition will do the same. I think One Nation should be expected to do so too.
1: Why has One Nation got ahead of the opposition again on another policy area?
0: Well, I wonder whether it's because they haven't done the work underneath it. This is a very important policy. There are a lot of moving parts. And migration, can we be honest here, has been a really important part of Australia's economic success story for decades. And in the last couple of years, it's been the only thing that has underpinned our growth. In fact, GDP per capita, per person, has gone backwards in the majority of quarters that Labor has been in government. So getting this right is really important, but it is only one piece of the economic puzzle. We need to make sure that we also drive productivity if we're going to have sustainable economic growth.
1: Last week, the opposition leader Angus Taylor met with the Prime Minister, Anthony Albanese, to discuss migration policy. Health Minister Mark Butler says there are productive talks taking place. Is that how you would describe them?
0: Well, it seemed that there were a number of things that we had proposed to the government that they simply have refused to adopt. We've been pretty clear. We want to make sure that we link our migration numbers to the number of houses that are built, that the housing minister should come to Parliament each year and announce the number of new houses that have been built, and that will then put a cap on the number of people that can come to the country. But the mix of your migration policy is just as important, and getting that right to make sure that you don't push the country into recession is really important.
1: Is the opposition's position on migration closer to Labor or One Nation?
0: I'm not going to get into the details of the policy. It will be announced in due course, and I would imagine very soon. The minister, appropriate shadow minister, John O'Dunham, has already been out today saying exactly that, and I don't want to preempt any announcement that the Coalition will make. But what I will say is that we are acutely conscious that if you get this wrong, every Australian will pay. We want to make sure that we have a robust, effective, sustainable migration policy, but we want to make sure also that we're bringing the right people to the country that are going to contribute to our economy, contribute to our society, and assist it to grow and to flourish.
1: How important do you think it is for all political parties to be aware of the way in which they're discussing migration? Having a robust discussion about its economic implications and so on, but not demonising migrants?
0: Profoundly important. I think every Australian family, almost every Australian family, has a great migration story in its history. And it's something that we should be really proud of. But making sure that we get our future policy right is also profoundly important.
1: Separately, on a separate issue, Trade Minister Don Farrell has called on Senator Pauline Hanson to apologise over comments that Senator Hanson made about the late mother of the Prime Minister, Anthony Albanese, criticising Mr Albanese's mother for spending a period of time living in public housing. Should Senator Hanson apologise in your view?
0: Yeah, I think that these comments were gratuitous and unnecessary. And, you know, the idea that you would disparage people that have grown up in social housing, I think, is a little distasteful. I mean, it doubles down on the fact that, Senator Hanson has also disrespected our veteran community with her atrocious comments about Andrew Hastie in that cartoon. Calling a veteran a traitor, I think, is possibly the worst thing you can do. But this does seem to be a common theme in One Nation now, that that sort of unnecessarily provocative rhetoric.
1: Let's go to digital duty of care. Communications Minister Annika Wells said yesterday she'd be willing to change the draft laws to allow Parliament to decide on new areas of harm rather than the minister alone. But she noted the intent of the proposed ministerial power to determine what constitutes serious harm is about acting with urgency. Let's have a listen.
2: Now, if the Coalition has a different way of meeting that intent of dealing with urgency to address new serious harms, I'd love to hear it. But I haven't had so much as a phone call from the Shadow Communications Minister on the exposure draft.
1: Does the Coalition have any suggested amendments that would address its concerns about the ministerial powers to determine new online harms?
0: Well, let me take a step back and say that we are very supportive of making children safer online. In fact, the under 16 social media ban was an initiative of a Coalition in the last term of Parliament. But we very much oppose

0: Labor's exposure draft in its current form. We do believe it goes too far. We think it gives the Communications Minister very, very broad powers to define categories of harmful content and regulate those online services. And even if you agree with the current minister and, you know, giving her those powers, you have to, of course, extrapolate out to future governments and future ministers. We think that that is inappropriate, that it is potentially an opportunity, a blank check to regulate free speech and lawful online free speech. We are very uncomfortable with that.
1: Jane Hume, thank you for joining me this morning.
0: Great to be with you, Sally.
1: That's Jane Hume there, Deputy Leader of the Opposition, Shadow Minister for Productivity, Deregulation, Employment and Industrial Relations. You're listening to Breakfast, where it's coming up to a quarter to eight. Well, staying with federal politics and turning to the government now, Murray Watt is the Federal Minister for Environment and Water. Minister, welcome back.
2: G'day, Sally. Good to be with you.
1: One Nation is unveiling its migration policy today. When will the government do the same? What's happened?
2: Well, we've obviously been working through the detail of this, unlike One Nation, who've put out this policy today that would clearly just destroy regional economies and probably drive the Australian economy into a recession. We do recognise that despite the work we've already done to reduce the numbers of migration in Australia, and we have reduced it significantly, there's more that needs to be done. But we need to do this in a way that balances the economic needs of Australia as well. I mean, One Nation can come out with these kind of policies slashing by hundreds of thousands the number of migrants. Today, we've already seen the National Farmers Federation president on a different network saying this is a terrible policy that would hurt farmers badly and would drive up food prices for Australians. I mean, this is not an easy issue to deal with. That's why it does take a bit of time. But I don't know when Pauline Hanson or Barnaby Joyce last walked into an abattoir in regional Australia full of migrant workers, when they last worked into a hospital, an aged care facility. Those industries would be decimated if we didn't have some form of migration into Australia. We know the numbers need to come down, but we need to do it in a sensible way that won't rob Australians of the services they need and drive up food prices.
1: Has there been disagreement within government ranks about how to handle migration issue?
2: No, I wouldn't put it that way, Sally, but I think all ministers who've been involved in this discussion recognise that there's a range of factors we need to balance. As I say, we recognise that we need to build on the work that we've done so far to bring down the numbers of migration, but country pubs rely on migrant labour, those hospitals and aged care facilities in our suburbs and our regions rely on it. We need to do this properly. I mean, I'd be very interested to hear, for example, what David Farley has to say about this One Nation policy. We know that he has balked at previous policy announcements by One Nation on migration because he understands how reliant his electorate and the regional economy relies on migration.
1: South Australian Labor Premier Peter Malinauskas says cuts to skilled migration would be economic self-harm. He's also argued that the correct political response to anti-immigration politics and populism was not appeasement. What reassurance is your government giving to state premiers on this right now?
2: Well, again, we've been in discussion for some time with state premiers about changes that we might make at the federal level to migration and what impacts that would have on state economies. The state premiers are right to be concerned that if you slash migration willy-nilly in the One Nation kind of way, that their economies would suffer, that they wouldn't have the tradies to build the homes that we need, that they wouldn't have the doctors, the nurses, the orderlies in our hospitals that they need. Apart from One Nation, we all recognise that we do have some already serious labour shortages in some industries, and that's why just coming out with these knee-jerk remarks, like One Nation have done, can be a real economic problem. I mean, their policy is like a magic pudding. They think that they can cut the numbers by hundreds of thousands, but they can still have this and they can still have that. It doesn't work that way. If you're going to cut numbers, they've got to come from somewhere. And what we now know is that One Nation would take them from the industries that prop up Australia.
1: The government's policy, is it weeks away or months away?
2: I'm not going to put a particular time frame on it, Sally, but we understand that there is a high degree of interest in settling this policy. Australians want to know, the business community wants to know, but we would rather take the time to get this right rather than, with all due respect, meeting a media cycle.
1: The Australian reports that One Nation MP Barnaby Joyce has defended his party leader Pauline Hanson after calls for her to apologise for remarks she made about the Prime Minister's late mother. Earlier this year, Senator Hanson criticised the Prime Minister's mother for living in public housing. Mr Joyce says he doesn't think there's any suggestion Senator Hanson was saying that Mr Albanese's mother was, quote, a bad person. Is that fair? Is an apology needed?

0: I think an apology is absolutely needed from Pauline Hanson for yet another remark that she makes, punching down on people in our community who deserve our support. I mean, last week we saw her, and recently we saw her taking on Andrew Hastie, a distinguished war veteran, and all the other people who gave evidence in that particular court case that she's complaining about. She's now moved on to social housing residents. And the idea that you would pick on someone's late mother who died more than 20 years ago is cruel and despicable. I mean, I'm starting to lose count of the number of groups within our community who Pauline Hanson is picking on. She thinks workers are lazy. She doesn't like migrants. She says parents who use childcare aren't doing the right thing. Women experiencing domestic violence, she says that's a two-way street. I mean, we're starting to run out of groups in the community that she doesn't pick on. And at a time when Australians are doing it really tough, is a government led by someone who wants to punch down on them and make life harder the way to help people get through? I don't think it is.
1: You're listening to Radio National Breakfast. My guest is the Minister for Environment and Water, Murray Watt. Minister, over the weekend, the SA government announced H5 bird flu had been detected for the first time in an Australian sea lion. How concerned are you for this species in particular?
0: Yeah, this is a worrying development, Sally, but I have to say, not unexpected. You will be aware that for some time now, Julie Collins, the Agriculture Minister, and I have been warning that we are going to see more of these fatalities as a result of bird flu. And I think most Australians now realise that it doesn't just impact on birds, it impacts on mammals as well. The Australian sea lion is an endangered species, and so, of course, we are concerned about the transmission of bird flu to that population. The information we have at this stage is that only one sea lion in that colony has been affected, and that's a good thing. But this is why, over the last couple of years, Sally, we have been investing in building the resilience of these kind of populations. One of the things we've funded, for example, is hookworm injections to ensure that we have a larger population of young sea lions and young seals, so that if we do see bird flu impact, it will still have populations there.
1: Just finally, Anthropic boss Dario Amodei has called on the artificial intelligence industry to slow the development of the powerful technology over risks of super intelligent computer systems. Is the Australian government also worried about the speed of AI development and this technology causing harm either on its own or in the hands of bad actors?
0: Yeah, we do have a concern about that, Sally, and I think most Australians have a concern. And that's why over the last few months we've been introducing an AI Safety Institute, those standards that the Prime Minister has brought in, and of course most recently the Digital Duty of Care. I think it's really surprising that the opposition and One Nation have opposed the Digital Duty of Care. I think they're massively out of step with where Australians are at, because Australians want to have some control over this technology rather than just let it rip.
1: Minister, thank you for coming in this morning.
0: Thanks, Sally.
1: Murray Watt is the Federal Minister for Environment and Water. You're listening to Breakfast. It's 8 minutes to eight. We've sought an interview with One Nation leader Pauline Hanson. That invitation was renewed this morning. Well, Tom Crowley, political correspondent, is here. Tom, let's start with One Nation's migration policy, which has been released this morning. What do you make of some of the response we've seen so far?
2: Well, I think that it's clear that at least between Labor and One Nation, that the contest is it's going to come down to the economy, but not just the sort of the dull numbers of net migration or growth figures, but also the ability to make the economic conversation tangible. That seems to be Labor's ambition here, is, and I guess picking up on Peter Malinauskas, who you invoked there, who during the South Australian election campaign was talking about, you know, migrants, I think he used that phrase, who's going to wipe your bum in aged care, was the way that he sort of tried to cut through on that particular issue. Murray Watt there goes to regional areas, and while One Nation has carved out, it seems, the PALM program and backpackers from its policy proposals, there would perhaps be some implications from the changes to the temporary skilled visas. But going then also to country pubs, to aged care homes as well, to all the different parts of, yes, the economy and the workforce, but also the country where migrants are currently visible, playing an important role, and where the risk of having those migrants cut can be made tangible to people. And I think that's part of why, look, clearly it is very inelegant for the government to have had this migration policy conversation go on for so long. I mean, it wasn't their intention that people even knew that they were working on one, but we found out that they were a few weeks ago when Tony Burke was supposed to appear at the press club and then didn't. And ever since that stumble, we've known that the government is trying to nail down the details of its migration policy, but unable to do so, in part because, as Murray Watt says, there are a lot of different considerations here. There is obviously some public appetite for some sort of migration cut and some at least broad acknowledgement across Labor, the Coalition and One Nation that the numbers seen since the pandemic are, you know, politically undesirable and that they need to change. But how to do that without actually hurting the economy and then to also be able to make an argument back towards Hanson, who already this morning is saying, well, economic growth numbers don't matter if people don't feel that they're better off. And so Labor's challenge on the migration debate will be to remind people of how much worse off they say you might feel if you cut XYZ streams. The Coalition, I have to say, somewhat in the middle on this. I mean, Jane Hume's line instead is sort of, well, look, we agree with Pauline Hanson on a lot of these things, but she doesn't have the detail. That's a hard line to sustain when you haven't put those details out yourselves.
1: Mm. And is there modelling attached to what One Nation has released?
2: Not modelling in the sense of, you know, what this would do to the economy. That wasn't there. There were certainly details sort of stream by stream and at least some early attempts at arguments against the kind of, in the materials that have been released this morning, arguments for what this would mean economically. As for that broader modelling, no, we haven't seen that yet.
1: And Tom, what do you make of the reaction to Pauline Hanson's comments on a podcast earlier this year that have resurfaced about the Prime Minister's mother, late mother?
2: Well, I thought this was interesting and that this emerged over the weekend after a week where Pauline Hanson's comments about Andrew Hastie and this sort of spat over the word traitor had emerged. And I think it's been one to watch. To what extent is Labor going to play the person with Pauline Hanson and frame, you know, her kind of what the Prime Minister said were nasty attacks on her, et cetera, and talk to her character, you know, remarks like this, I suppose Labor is saying, reveal that. They're obviously going kind of into that territory this week as well.
1: Thank you, Tom. Tom Crowley, it's coming up to 8:04. Well, to business now, and the price of oil remains elevated with concerns about a prolonged interruption of supply causing further inflationary pressures around the world. Joining me is business and economics correspondent Carrington Clark. Carrington, what does the latest market pricing tell us about what traders think is going to happen?
3: Yes, Sally. So when forecasters look at what they think is going to happen, they basically just use what's happening in the futures markets when it comes to oil, because they think those people trading oil are the best equipped to determine, to give us an insight into where the price is heading. So the fact that we have seen this large spike in the futures price for ICE Brent crude, this is the international the international price that we pay most attention to here in Australia, kind of the it is now sitting at above $104 a barrel. We will see it trading again shortly. It's on a break at the moment. Let's see if it spikes up further. But there have been some interesting notes coming out from different analysts about what they think will happen, including Goldman Sachs, which is a very influential voice when it comes to commodities trading. They had previously downgraded their forecast for oil prices. They thought things were looking like they would improve, a deal would be done. Now they have said that they think that it could well exceed, this is Brent crude, $120 a barrel if we continue to see this interruption to the output coming through the Gulf. And obviously there are concerns about what any deal between Iran and Oman would mean. And obviously the war has increased. The geographical impact of this conflict has increased, and it's targeting other routes even outside Strait of Hormuz. So this is a dangerous point for the global economy. We know inflation was too high around the world. This is already before this conflict began, and this has only pushed up inflationary pressures even further. But there is, it appears to be, just growing pessimism that there's going to be any agreement. We're now more than 6 months into a conflict that Donald Trump suggested would be, what, 3 or 4 weeks at the beginning, then it was maybe 6 weeks. This is now a prolonged conflict, a prolonged interruption. And although we have managed to see offsetting of some of the interruption to supply, and there has been drawing down of some of the strategic reserves, the longer this continues, the more dangerous it becomes.
1: Carrington, big week for central bank decisions. What are we expecting?
3: I know you get very excited about central bank decisions. The US Federal Reserve, the most important bank in the world, will be making its decision, but also Bank of England and Bank of Japan finishing the end of this week. Markets are waiting to see whether or not they are, in the words of one trader, going to put their money where their mouth is in order to actually hike interest rates to offset some of these inflationary pressures. We know in particular in America, this is going to be very politically unpopular with the man who sits in the West Wing, Donald Trump. But it appears almost certain, according to market price and pricing, that that's what we're going to see. And this is a story that obviously impacts us here in Australia, and it is likely we're going to see further interest rate hikes here as well.
1: Very briefly, Carrington, what does the latest property auction data tell us about that market?
3: Maybe that it's improving slightly from the downturn we've seen, but in that we've seen the auction clearance rate rise slightly, but most market watchers say if we are going to see further interest rate hikes, that means lower property prices towards the end of this year.
1: Thank you, Carrington.
3: Thank you.
1: Carrington Clark bringing you up to date with what's happening in business. Coming up after 8 this morning, you'll hear this extended interview with the so-called godfather of artificial intelligence. It's a Nobel laureate, Professor Geoffrey Hinton. We've seen an employee of Anthropic resign over concerns that the platforms may cause harm. You'll find out more about that. Stay with Radio National News Time. It is 8 o'clock.
4: ABC News, good morning, I'm Garrett Mundy. The chairman of WA's Home Builders Action Group is calling on the state government to support the state's brick manufacturing industry amid a worsening shortage. Jason Jansen says after 6 months of delays on face bricks, Midland Brick in Perth's northeast is now struggling to meet demand for maxi bricks. Mr Jansen says while builders can still source bricks, they're now having to order many months in advance. He's told 102.5 ABC Perth the market cannot be relied upon to ease the shortage.
5: I would like to see the government support Midland Brick or support another manufacturer to enter the market, but I don't think that's going to eventuate, unfortunately.
4: A man who was shot in the stomach during an attack in Perth's Hamilton Hill is recovering in hospital following surgery. Police are searching for two men they believe were involved in the shooting of the 37-year-old. They say the shooter and the victim knew each other, but say the incident doesn't appear related to organised motorcycle gangs or illegal tobacco. Detective Brian Connolly says the victim has been briefly interviewed by police.
6: Yes, I can confirm that the victim has been spoken to very briefly. But he has undergone surgery, and I'm pleased to announce that he has made it out of surgery and he's recovering in hospital.
4: A national not-for-profit group says children in South Hedland are experiencing profound disadvantage despite living in one of the nation's wealthiest regions. The Valuing Children Initiative has been recording the lives of children in the region and will deliver its findings to federal parliament today. The initiative's Sarah Quinton says the children's voices were recorded over the telephone.
7: And that telephone receiver will be picked up by those ministers and MPs to listen directly to the children's voices, because it is much, much, much more powerful to come from children themselves than it is to come from us.
4: The campaign is calling for a national strategy to end childhood poverty. WA Commissioner for Children and Young People, Jacqueline McGowan-Jones, is backing those calls.
8: I really want government to think about a poverty reduction piece of legislation at the national level. Famously, Bob Hawke said no child would live in poverty by the year 2000, and here we are, 2026, and we've still got hundreds of thousands of children in Australia living in poverty.
4: Some of Prime Minister Anthony Albanese's traditional political rivals have spoken out in support of him following comments from One Nation leader Pauline Hanson about his late mother. In a podcast interview earlier this year that's just resurfaced, Senator Hanson said it was not on for Mr Albanese's mother to have spent decades living in public housing. One Nation MP Barnaby Joyce has defended his party's leader and accused Mr Albanese of using his public housing background as a political tactic to win empathy from voters. But Liberal frontbencher Dan Tehan supports the Prime Minister.
9: Well, I think all of us have a duty not to bring people's families into politics.
4: The ABC has approached One Nation for further comment but is yet to receive a response. A Russian drone has struck a passenger train in Ukraine on the same line used by foreign dignitaries that visit the war-torn country. Here's Europe correspondent Mazoe Ford.
10: The Russian drone hit a Ukrainian passenger train close to the border with neighbouring Poland. Minutes earlier, another train on the same line was carrying former British Prime Minister Boris Johnson and other European diplomats who were leaving Ukraine after a conference. Russia said it had struck railway infrastructure, but Ukraine's state railway company said that quite possibly the target of this drone could have been the diplomatic train. It said the train had left the station earlier than expected because of a timetable change due to constant threats of Russian strikes.
4: Gay bars and the homes of gay rights campaigners in Turkey have been raided by police, with dozens of people arrested. Authorities say the aim of the raids in several cities was to protect families and children.